0: he set out to make pyramids for his own use and research. After verifying a number of research projects he could directly undertake and noticing tremendous personal health improvements, Russian geometry pyramids became an all-consuming passion. He was drawn to the science and mathematics driving pyramid function and dedicated his efforts both to the study and dissemination of scientific information on pyramids, as well as to designing a practical and reasonably priced Russian geometry pyramid for individual use. Charlie is currently producing a series on his YouTube page entitled The Fundamentals of Pyramid Science, where he brings together the fields of torsion physics, sacred geometry, shape, power, biogeometry, cosmometry, meditation, and spirituality. He recently completed a 20-part video series on the Russian pyramid research, which details the extraordinary results achieved in the areas of health, agriculture, environmental remediation, and materials science. Earlier this year, Charlie developed a totally new theory on the sacred geometry of Russian pyramids, a topic which has been the subject of confusion and misunderstanding in the West. Based upon his conclusions, the sacred geometry of these pyramids is based upon the phi spiral and the phi scaling angle. This geometry uniquely brings the fourth dimension of space-time into the pyramid's geometry, which he believes is the driving force behind their amazing capabilities. Through his research, he also uncovered fascinating correlations between the Giza and Russian pyramid geometries. An avid meditator, Charlie is also quite interested in the science behind pyramid meditation and believes the effectiveness of Russian pyramids in hastening manifestations, enhancing creativity, remote healing, and interdimensional contact is a direct result of the unique geometry of these pyramids. He will be speaking in August on these topics at the upcoming Cosmic Reset Retreat. And I'm going to mention at the end of the show, listeners can get a $100 off discount on tickets. It is sponsored by the Pyramid Spiritual Societies Movement, a pyramid meditation group based in India that's bringing their teachings to America for the first time. Charlie is part of a team that in the early stages of establishing a nonprofit foundation to study the health, environmental, agricultural, and materials science effects of pyramids. A former Wall Street investment banker, he was one of the primary architects who developed the structure for mortgage-backed securities in the 1970s. The economic devastation brought about by this financial product in 2008, don't we all know it, motivated his career transition to one more beneficial to mankind. Charlie received his BA and MBA degrees from Dartmouth College. Mr. Zeiss, welcome to the other side of midnight.
1: Thank you, Laura. It's great to be here. And
0: hi,
1: thank you,
0: Charlie,
1: for that kind introduction.
0: Well, that was a mouthful. I wanted to read your entire bio because there's so much in it. Sorry, I stumbled over a bit of it there. That's why rehearsal is essential, and I didn't do that. So welcome. As I had mentioned, Charlie, you and I met.
1: That's right. And, you know, that that was an experience for me, that conference in Chicago,
0: right.
1: Because that was really the first time that I had had an opportunity to exhibit my pyramids. Just by way of background as a segue, I went into business with my website just a little over a year ago, and it was just about a month afterwards that I got a call from Marta Thomas, who runs the conference.
0: So let me just jump in here. Yeah,
1: sure.
0: I'm sorry. Let me just jump in here and tell people what your website is. Would you tell us how to get there?
1: Oh, surely. It's onlypvcpyramids.com. And I also have a YouTube page, Only PVC Pyramids. And on those two sites, I have information on not only the research we're going to be discussing this evening, but also information on some of the experiences and testimonials of individuals who've used the pyramids.
0: Mm-hmm. So I'm sorry, you were saying, you were talking about the conference, and that was your first conference, the Global Pyramid Conference. I would just like to say that, yeah, so the very first one that they did was in 2016, again, here in Chicago. It was huge. And that's where I met Dr. Sam, who has been a guest on this show. He is the founder of the Bosnian Pyramid. And I also met Dr. Carmen Bolter and Barbara Honegger. Actually, the four of us wound up, there was a cocktail party at the beginning of the conference. It was held in a different location on 2016. I think the one that you and I were at last year was in Skokie, Illinois.
1: That's correct. That's correct.
0: Okay. So the first one in 2016 was held north of Chicago at the Renaissance Hotel. And so it was a totally different vibe, a different layout. And that's why when I entered that exhibit hall that you were set up in, I was kind of surprised because it was just this dark, gloomy room with a low ceiling and fluorescent lighting. And I thought, this room doesn't have very good energy, you know what I mean, for a conference like this. And there was such a stark contrast to being inside your pyramids versus outside. And I know that I'm jumping ahead here, so why don't we continue with how you wound up at that conference?
1: Well, actually, someone saw some of my videos and website, who was a friend of the founder of the conference, Marta Thomas, and got in touch with Marta, and Marta called me, and I wasn't really sure if I was ready at that point to do what I did, but I went ahead and attended, and I'm really glad that I did, because I've learned so much from the other people who were there, the other mm-hmm. speakers, and I had an opportunity to verify for myself, through the people who sat under the pyramids, just as you did,
0: right,
1: that there was real energy here and that people were feeling real effects. And, you know, it's one thing to talk about science in a theoretical sense, but it's a totally different thing to have people tell you that they can feel the energy and to see the benefits that they're receiving. So mm-hmm. it was really a big step forward for me. And after that, things have kind of progressed one thing to another. I decided, because David Wilcock had been the person that got me motivated to explore and finally to make these pyramids, that I wanted to go out to the Conscious Life Expo. And it was really between the time in September and February that a lot of the information that we're going to be talking about tonight kind of came to me. And I want to talk about that too, as we proceed, that this was not truly perspiration in the sense that if you think of Edison versus Tesla, I always think of Edison as more of a perspiration guy and Tesla as the inspiration. This was inspiration, and it was coming through the pyramid. So mm-hmm. we'll get into that. But I found that conference was really my springboard. People got to notice what I was doing. And it was also the opportunity to meet a number of people and make contacts at that conference that really got me started.
0: Mm-hmm. Right, but you were doing the pyramids, you were doing the research, you were making the pyramids and selling the
1: yes.
0: pyramids before the conference. And the thing about you is that you're not writing books and you're not all wrapped up in just theorizing about the pyramids. You are actually making them, and you are doing this for a reason. So what I want to ask you, I'd like to back up and find out how this all came about for you, because as I read in your bio, you were an investment banker on Wall Street, and you have an Ivy League education, you have an MBA, and now you're making pyramids out of PVC piping.
1: That's
0: so
1: right.
0: How did you make that jump?
1: That's a very interesting question. I guess I'll start back actually in my college days. We're going to be talking about meditation a little bit later, but mm-hmm. I had the good fortune of having as my fraternity brother in college a gentleman named John Hagelin. And for those of you who've seen The Secret and What the Bleep movies from years back, he's one of the quantum physicists that was in those movies. But he's also the founder, is the director of the Maharshi School of Management in Fairfield, Iowa, which is where the Transcendental Meditation Program.
0: Yeah, I just want to jump in and say I actually voted for him for president. He ran for president.
1: I did too.
0: Was this in the 90s?
1: I think it was 96 and 2000, I believe, I voted for John.
0: Yeah. I voted for John because I got my TM, my Transcendental Meditation instruction, in 1988. And my instructor, David Kidd, in Canton, Ohio, he met Maharishi Mahesh Yogi and was all into the original source teachings. And so I guess I found out about John back then, and then when he ran for president, I was all for it. So you went to school with him?
1: I did.
0: That I didn't know.
1: Fraternity brothers, and
0: oh, wow.
1: He taught me TM. I'd like to say that I continued that while I was on Wall Street, but I did not. But knowing the effectiveness of meditation was one of the things that kind of got me started, I guess, down this path. But yeah, while I was still on Wall Street, I started getting involved in, I guess, a lot of alternative thinking, certainly alternative for me at that time. And, you know, I started reading some metaphysical books. I started attending a metaphysical church. Those days they were called the Church of Religious Science. They're now called Centers for Spiritual Living. So I got well grounded in the concepts of metaphysics. My significant other now is a holistic dentist and a naturopath. And so she has reinforced a lot of the stuff that I began to read. One of the classic books on energy that I read back in the 80s was Vibrational Medicine, Richard Gerber's classic. So it all just sort of started slowly, but mushroomed over time. And as my disenchantment with Wall Street continued over the years and then, you know, finally terminated after the 08 crisis, I had a real crisis of conscience and decided that I needed to move in different directions. And so I started getting involved with other energy related types of health products. I started selling Vortex water machines, learned about the Vortex that we'll talk about tonight. I got into an ancillary field of making tensor rings. I gave that business up recently because I'm just so busy with the pyramid business.
0: What are those tensor rings?
1: Tensor rings, TENSOR RING. They are a product that was kind of rediscovered by a gentleman named Slim Sperling 40, 50 years ago. But we digress here. But all of these topics are dealing with the energy fields that power the pyramids. So there was a lot of analogous information before I kind of stumbled on this and got on the path.
0: So the PVC pyramids, those are not the same shape as what most of us know when we think of a pyramid, the Great Pyramid of Giza. They're shaped differently. They are shaped based on the Russian geometry.
1: That's right.
0: So how did you come to find the Russian geometry? Now, you said David Wilcox research, but, you know, we're going to get into all of this. Basically, the differences between the pyramids in Egypt and the Russian pyramids, and it's kind of a stark contrast. They're not the same.
1: They're not by any, on one level, they're not, but as we get into this tonight, we're going to find that there's some fascinating similarities. The Giza pyramids are much flatter than the Russian pyramids. And, you know, David did a 10-piece series on his wisdom teaching show on Gaia TV 3 years ago, and that's how I got started. But in general, he mentions in that series that the research that had been done up until that time indicated that pyramids with steeper angles, such as the Russian pyramids, seem to create a greater energy field. And so there is a tremendous difference, both visually and also in terms of the geometry. From a practical standpoint, this makes the geometry of the Russian pyramid makes it perfect for being able to sit inside of.
0: Right.
1: Which is also much more challenging for the Giza pyramid, but the geometries, as we'll see, are actually intimately related.
0: They're related. And for those of you who are not familiar with what the Russian pyramid looks like, we have a photo on the website, on the show page at theothersideofmidnight.com. So in your browser, type in theothersideofmidnight.com and click on tonight's banner. There is kind of a long title for tonight's show. It is Cracking the Hyperdimensional Code of the Mysterious Russian Pyramids with Charlie Zeiss. Once you click on that, it'll take you to tonight's show page. And there you will see all of Charlie's items for tonight. And one of them, if you scroll down, is it's kind of small. Charlie, would you tell us, do you know which photo we used? Would you tell us what that is exactly?
1: Are we talking about photo one here or which one? I'm sorry.
0: That's okay. I need to bring up the page myself. The photo of the Russian pyramid, where is that located?
1: I'm sorry. The cover photo is from a pyramid that was built directly outside of Moscow. And this was a 44-meter pyramid. And unfortunately, that pyramid actually is no longer in existence. There was a freak storm that knocked it down. But on the website, pyramids.ru, which is the Dr. Golod, the director's website for these pyramids, there is a 100-meter pyramid that apparently is under construction now to replace it. So even a more powerful and larger pyramid is underway.
0: So when we say the Russian pyramid, we're not referring to one specific pyramid in Russia.
1: No, this is a specific geometry that was developed by the Russians. They built 25 to 30 of these pyramids throughout Russia, the Ukraine, and later in other parts of Europe. So these pyramids have been around since 1990. They started building them. Dr. Alexander Golod, who is still the director of this program and the research that's been done by the Russian government, initially funded a lot of these pyramids out of his own pocket, but subsequently was able to achieve funding in part from the Russian government. And I think it's interesting to note that the Russian government has been funding research into pyramids for public health purposes and other purposes for the last 20 to 25 years. So, contrast to what we find in the United States.
0: Right. So would you say, though, that these are the first of their kind? I mean, this is a new construction. These had never been built specifically like this before?
1: It's a very good question, and it's getting us kind of into what we were going to talk about later, but this is a perfect time to bring it up.
0: All right.
1: Just 2 weeks ago, I did not find, but a young man from Australia sent me a hieroglyph that actually comes from the temple of temples of Karnak in Egypt. And he was motivated to use this to try to make monoatomic gold, and for those of you who are familiar with that, it's supposed to have very special properties. Well, he based his geometry first on this hieroglyph, and he sent it to me. I've checked it as best I can, and it seems to match perfectly the geometry of the Russian pyramid. So to say that this is brand new gets into some of the more speculative nature, but it looks as though this pyramid geometry was actually known in Egypt quite some time ago. So,
0: and we have a photo of that hieroglyph on Charlie's show page. It is number 8. It is the hieroglyph from the Temple of Karnak, excuse me. And I think, did we misspell that? It is K-A-R-N-A-K.
1: That is correct. I misspelled it when I sent it to you. My apologies. So, yeah, that is going to, I'm going to need to do a lot more research on that, but it looks as though this geometry may have been known and well known by the Egyptians. And the reason for using the geometry that they did at Giza is certainly not known to me, mm-hmm. but we're going to find out later that some of the specific geometries involved in the Giza pyramid perfectly match up with those of the Russian pyramids.
0: So, okay, now I'm not sure if the photos that we have on the website are in order or out of order, but item number two is a summary of pyramid geometries. And there, now these are slides from your presentation. And
1: right.
0: In number two, you compare the dimensions of the Giza pyramid, the Golden Pyramid, the Nubian, and the Russian.
1: Right.
0: So would now be a good time for you to explain the differences?
1: It would be. This is a big part of the presentation, and the problem that I encountered when I decided to start to make these pyramids. The first question you have to ask yourself is, what's the right geometry? And one of the things that I found early on digging through the research was that all of the other researchers that had looked at this, and that at least the four that I found early on, mm-hmm. were Patrick Flanagan, of course, who wrote Pyramid Power, Nick Edwards, the Pyramid Man, David Wilcock, and John DeSalvo. They all thought that the geometry of these pyramids was either a golden angle or a Nubian. And that's the so with that as background, I put this page together to help people to see some of the visual differences and the angles involved in the various pyramid geometries. If we go to the top of the page, we'll see the Giza pyramid at the top center, and we're going to introduce here, we might as well get into this now, the concept, and this is the key concept in mathematical and scaling terms, of a concept called phi, or the golden section, or the golden ratio. And phi, as we'll talk about a little later, can be a number, it can be a ratio, and it can be an angle, but for this purpose, in two dimensions, we're going to be talking about it as a ratio. And that ratio as a number is 1.618, and it extends on ad infinitum. But this is the key number and ratio in what's called sacred geometry. So with that as background, if we go to the Giza pyramid and we look at the base, for a base length, if you'll look at the DA equals 1, you'll see that for a pyramid with that dimension for that half of the base, the height of the pyramid, CD, is equal to 1.272, which is the square root of phi. And how do you get that? You divide 1.618 by itself, and you get that number. CA, which is called the edge length, is 1.618, which is phi. So in both of those cases, we can see that phi has a major role to play in the geometry of the Giza pyramids. Now, if we move down to the Golden and Nubian, we're going to see visually that those are much steeper angles than the Giza pyramid was. And we'll see also that in the case of the Golden Pyramid, if we look at the edge length, which goes from point C at the top down to A, that its length is 3.236. Now, if we divide that by the base length, in this case of 2, we once again come up with 1.618, which is phi. So we see a phi relationship in the Golden Geometry Pyramid. And further in the Nubian Pyramid, we see that same relationship, 3.236, which is the height of that pyramid, divided by its base length, gives us a ratio of 1.618. Now, I hope I'm not losing everyone with all of these numbers. But
0: Not at all. But we're going to need to hold on because we're going to need to take a quick break. I'm your guest host, Laura London, and tonight we are cracking the hyperdimensional code of the mysterious Russian pyramids with our guest, Charlie Zeiss. You're on the other side of midnight, and we shall return.

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0: Welcome back. I'm your guest host, Laura London, and tonight we are with Charlie Zeese, cracking the hyperdimensional code of the mysterious Russian pyramids. And where we left off, Charlie was describing the differences between the Giza pyramid, the Golden Pyramid, the Nubian, and the Russian pyramids. And he was getting into a lot of numbers and ratios. If you would visit theothersideofmidnight.com, click on tonight's banner with a beautiful photo of a Russian pyramid that will take you to tonight's show page. And if you scroll down to number 2, you will see a slide from Charlie's presentation that depicts all 4 of those pyramids with all of the numbers that Charlie is explaining to us. So I believe we left off with the Nubian pyramid. And I just wanted to clarify with you, Charlie, when you say phi, you mean the golden ratio, right?
1: That's right. It's known as the phi, the golden ratio, the golden section. And it is a universal scaling component. It can be an angle, it can be a number, it can be a ratio. And we'll be talking a little bit more about that a little bit later in the program.
0: Okay.
1: But to continue on, you know, as you can see, to get back, you know, we've now seen that the Giza, the Golden, and the Nubian all have what I call a three-dimensional phi relationship, because this number phi, 1.618, shows up in all of the geometries. Now, what I have down in the bottom right is the crude exterior dimensions that I originally used. And Laura, this is the geometry that I knew of last summer for my pyramids when you saw them in Chicago, because I didn't know the exact geometry, internal geometry of these pyramids at that time. But what I did have to go on was only one article that was available. David Wilcock had mentioned this article in his Wisdom Teaching series, and it was published on a website called GizaPyramids.com or GizaPyramid.com. John DeSalvo maintains that website, but it was an article by one of the researchers in Dr. Golod's team named Volodymyr Krasnoholovets. And that's a mouthful, but he this was the only article that had any information on the geometry of these pyramids. And that's where we come up with the height to base length ratio of 2.02. And you'll see that in the bottom right-hand corner where it says CD equals 2.02. So we're not going to go into how you derive the slant angles and so forth. That's a way too much geek speak, I think, for tonight. But suffice it to say that with that height to base length ratio, you come up with an exterior slant angle of 76.1 degrees. And that's in comparison to the 72.828 in the Nubian and the 72 degrees in the Golden. And I think one of the reasons why the other researchers were having difficulties figuring out ultimately the sacred geometry of these pyramids and figured that it was either Golden or Nubian was because they're visually pretty similar, but you can see that there's still a visually discernible steeper slope in the Russian pyramid.
0: Right.
1: But no one had put, I guess, the pieces together to determine what the sacred geometry of these pyramids actually was.
0: Charlie, I need to jump in here, because what I'm not understanding is that these pyramids were being built in Russia, right? You said since, what, 1996?
1: 1990.
0: Okay, so were they not, these builders, were they not publishing? Why was it so difficult to get information on the ratios?
1: Excellent question. The scientists, with the fall of the Soviet Union, David describes this in great detail in his series, there was an attempt to publish this information in Western academic journals, and it was completely suppressed. There was they tried to do this, and the information was not could not find a home. The only person who apparently was willing to publish any of this data was John DeSalvo's article that he received from Krasnohorovitz, and that was published on GizaPyramid.com. So this, and we'll get into how I found this and some of the other curious events that occurred as well here in a few minutes, but there has this information in torsion physics in general has been information that's been suppressed in the West. The Russians are the world leaders in this technology, and the information and the research that got me to what I believe is the correct understanding of these pyramids is all coming from Russia and coming from Russian torsion field research.
0: Mm-hmm. Okay. So would you like to move on to another slide? Where did you want to go from there?
1: Well, I think what I can do is to at least talk about the next step in the process.
0: Mm-hmm.
1: Last fall, after the conference, here's another example of the difficulty in getting this information. I had never found the website that Dr. Golod maintains on these pyramids because you can't find it in a Google or Bing search very easily. But I came across the website for these pyramids, which is pyramids.ru. And since I only had the information from the Krasnohorovitz article, I really wasn't sure if that was indeed the right angles that I had used when I was at the conference in Chicago last summer. But once I saw that 2.02:1 ratio verified on the pyramids.ru website, I figured it was time to get into greater detail in my search for the sacred geometry. So,
0: but at this point, you were already building these pyramids and selling them.
1: Yes,
0: right?
1: I was.
0: Right.
1: And
0: so
1: there was no one else in the world to help me out, and there was no one else doing it. So what I had to do, because the other researchers had said that it was 72 to 72.8 degrees, golden or Nubian, and yet the research said 76.1. What I ended up doing was going to a CAD designer who designed connectors for me on all three of those geometries. So I spent a lot of money initially trying to figure out which ones of these would actually work. And when I built them, first of all, I felt most comfortable with the research data that I had from Krasnohorovitz.
0: Mm-hmm.
1: But when I visually put the pyramids together, not only did they not seem visually appropriate, the Krasnohorovitz seemed just visually to be spot on with the pictures of the pyramids in Russia.
0: Okay.
1: And in fact, in the slide presentation, unfortunately, that slide I don't think was put up tonight. There's a picture of one of our pyramids, next to the pyramid photo that you have on for tonight's show, and the geometry visually is spot on. The other thing that we did, we'll maybe get into this as well, or we can get into it now. We tested the energy of these by both sitting in them, but my significant other uses a device in her practice called a Lecker antenna, which is used in a number of our videos. Don't want to get off on this too much, but it's essentially a device that was invented by an Austrian physicist about 100 years ago, and that device will use or can be used to detect subtle energy fields of specific frequencies. So we were able to test for various types of earth and cosmic energy with that device. And in addition to what we felt, we were also able to determine that through the use of the Lekker antenna, that that geometry had the greatest energy field of the three. So that's how I initially started making the pyramids, was purely based upon one article, and didn't really even have source information. So,
0: and you were doing this for your own, as a hobby, for your, because of your own interest, for just yourself. You wanted to create.
1: Initially, I did. I had no intention of trying to get into business doing this. But once I started making them, some people, I put up a few videos. People started asking me, you know, if they could buy them. And so I decided to start to manufacture them. And initially, this was a very labor-intensive process. But, I've figured out ways to make this much more streamlined that we'll talk about later. But, I started out purely as a hobby because I was a biology major in college. And

0: fashion a business and try to get this information out to the world.
1: And I would also like to note that you had mentioned we don't have all of your slides. Obviously, I think there are like 60 slides in that presentation. We couldn't put them all on the website, but the great part is that on your YouTube channel, which is only PVC Pyramids, there is a video, and you're going to have to tell us the name of it, that is this presentation, right?
0: That's right.
1: That people can go to YouTube, watch this video, and you will see all of Charlie's slides that we're going to be talking about tonight.
0: Right. If you go to my YouTube page, there'll be a section on sacred geometry. And it's the very first video called The Sacred Geometry of Russian Pyramids. It runs about an hour, but the information that we're presenting tonight is done with all of the slides at that location. So that would be a great place for you to go to get additional information about this presentation.
1: So you were going on the research of Krasnoholovets, which was the 76.1.
0: Right.
1: And that's what you had fashioned your, what was your first pyramid that you built for yourself?
0: Well, I built one that was about 6 feet tall. Mm-hmm. And I did that after perfecting and having a mold maker make what are called pour molds for the connectors. There are four base connectors and one top connector that went into these early pyramids. And I knew that the mathematics was such that I could make it any size, but I made one that was about 6 feet tall and put it in my bedroom about 2 years ago.
1: And you put it, what, next to your bed, over your bed?
0: I put it next to my bed. A lot of people who use Giza pyramids put them over their bed and ask me that question, should I put the Russian pyramid over my bed? It doesn't work logistically unless you have a really tall ceiling.
1: Right.
0: So from a practical standpoint, that doesn't make sense. But the real energy of this pyramid can be felt by sitting inside of it.
1: Mm-hmm.
0: And it also creates an energy field throughout the room, and for those that are more energy sensitive, throughout pretty much an entire home. So
1: that was the first one you made. You put that next to you put that in your bedroom,
0: right?
1: And so the energy from it affects you while you were sleeping. And there's also a photo on the other side of midnight.com on Charlie's show page. It's number 10. It is a photo of a pyramid over your office chair. So your chair, an armchair on wheels, is situated basically inside this pyramid. And that looks like one of the pyramids that I saw at the conference that I think I just stood. What was the largest one you had there? I just stood inside of it, and I just couldn't believe what I was feeling. And I remember stepping out and then stepping in and stepping out and stepping in and thinking, I cannot believe the difference in how I feel inside and outside of the pyramid. So that's the one that I was in, right?
0: That geometry in that picture has been modified slightly based upon what we're going to talk about. But yes, essentially that was it. The one you were standing in was a 10-foot version that I had on display. That is the one that's over my office chair is actually a 7.5-foot version.
1: Okay, and that's what I was going to ask you is how tall is that in the photo?
0: That one's 7.5 feet tall. And it's just the right size so that for those of you who work at home and are on the computer quite a bit, it's a great way to not only remediate or transmute EMFs, but the creativity enhancements of working inside this pyramid are phenomenal. But you're going to feel the energy the moment you step in, sit in it, or meditate in it. So.
1: And another thing that struck me when I saw your pyramids, I have to say that I know the people at, I believe it's called I

0: pyramids. They right. are very fancy. They embed magnets and crystals, and they use copper. And they were situated at the far side of that room. Mm-hmm. And yours, in contrast, yours are made out of white PVC piping. So mm-hmm. big difference between fancy crystals and beautiful magnets and all these different colors and sparkly things. I mean, it's almost gaudy, their pyramids. So what is the difference between having all of that fancy stuff, crystals and magnets and sure. copper, and I don't even know what else, and okay. your simple white, I mean, PVC, right? It's a form of plastic.
1: Right. That's right. That's
0: piping.
1: Right.
0: And it's all in the connectors, because these are, what is the diameter of these PVC pipes?
1: The ones I'm using right now are 3/4 of an inch.
0: 3/4 of an inch. So they're not very big. So it's all in those connectors, right?
1: That's right. So to answer your question, there are, I think, 8 or 9 things that affect the energy fields of a pyramid. But the two most important are the geometry of the pyramid and also the building materials. Now, the Russian research indicates that pyramids should never be built from base metals. There should be no metal whatsoever inside the pyramid. So one of the questions, and I get it all the time, is how come you make yours out of PVC pipe?
0: Right.
1: You can make it out of any non-conductive material or out of metals that are not really base, like copper or a base metal. So if you were to use gold, silver, platinum, those would be fine.
0: Okay.
1: But that's a very, very expensive pyramid
0: right.
1: to make. And really, even in that case, according to the Russian research, you shouldn't be plating something that's made of a base metal with that gold, because those base metals are going to interfere. So
0: mm-hmm.
1: Building materials are important. You could use wood. And a lot of people build these pyramids out of wood as well. So it's just that PVC is light and is quite durable. So the Russians actually built all of their pyramids made them out of PVC pipe. So I'm just following what they did in the construction of their pyramids. Now, with respect to crystals and other enhancements, I was not doing any of that. When I was out there last year, we've made a world of advancement in that area. Once I got the geometry right, I knew that I was not an expert in these fields, but I have begun to place two energy enhancements
0: okay.
1: into the pyramids. One is the placement of quartz sand. High crystalline sand into the base pipes of the pyramid. And we just started doing that a couple of months ago. Once we got the geometry down properly.
0: All throughout the base pipes,
1: the base
0: pipes. Filling them with sand.
1: It's an option for people to put them in. And there's a noticeable difference. I'm starting to experiment with shungite balls and other devices to place under a chair, for example, if you're sitting in the pyramid, and that has a dramatic increase in the energy field as well.
0: So what do you mean under the chair?
1: If you, a lot of people that use these pyramids, the one that you saw out in Chicago, the smaller one, people really, for some reason, have not taken to that one as much as the larger pyramids that I'm now making, where you can actually sit inside a very comfortable chair to meditate or to work, just as you saw in the office. So what I'd be talking about, if you look at the picture of the pyramid inside or with the office chair inside,
0: mm-hmm.
1: I might put the shungite ball underneath my office chair, for example, enhance the energy.
0: You mean just on the floor?
1: Just on the floor, yeah.
0: Now,
1: yeah.
0: Let me ask you this. The chair,
1: mm-hmm.
0: does it matter that the chair is made out of metal?
1: It is, and we are working on that too. That is an example of a chair that a lot of people are going to be familiar with. I use in my
0: Is that the Herman Miller? Is that what you mean?
1: Well, it's not a Herman Miller chair,
0: oh, okay.
1: I believe, but it's just a chair. I think we got it at Office Depot, to be honest.
0: Oh, okay.
1: But it's got metal in it. But
0: yeah.
1: I have done videos for meditation purposes. I use mm-hmm. a chair from IKEA, actually, called a Poang chair. Now, it has a few metal screws in it, but it's essentially made out of wood or other composite materials. And so it doesn't seem to have much of an impact on the energy fields. We're even looking at trying to develop chairs from PVC pipe that totally
0: right.
1: eliminate metals. We just haven't gotten that far yet. But
0: so you're saying, I just want to clarify. So you're saying that the pyramid should not be made out of any base metals, but it's okay to
1: right.
0: put something that is made out of base metals inside the pyramid to sit on.
1: I'm going to say that it's not the perfect solution, but it's still going to be better than we're trying to get all of the metal removed from it. That's why the Poang chair I think is a great option, because there are about six metal screws in it, but it doesn't seem to have any negative impacts on the performance.
0: On the performance. And when you mentioned that people were not taking to the smaller pyramids, are you referring right. to, I believe I saw one where you had a meditation cushion
1: right. Right.
0: on the floor inside the pyramid, and it was short, like maybe, don't know what, 3 or 4 feet high?
1: It was actually six feet high, five feet high.
0: The smallest one?
1: Yeah. 6 feet high. Yeah.
0: So the smallest one you've made is six feet high.
1: Right,
0: I could have
1: right.
0: sworn there was a tinier one, but you know what? They come to such a steep point that it probably was taller.
1: You couldn't stand underneath that pyramid.
0: Right.
1: Yeah. So it probably perception wise felt much smaller, but.
0: And you're not doing those anymore.
1: I still make the 6 foot. It's just, mm-hmm. I'm just saying that most people that seem to be interested in this really like the idea of being able to sit in a chair. Now I'm part of the Medicare crowd, and I can still sit down yoga style on the floor, and I enjoy doing that.
0: Right.
1: But most people seem to prefer the ability to sit in a chair while they meditate, and so those larger sizes seem to be the ones that people are most interested in.
0: Mm-hmm. And there are also plastic chairs.
1: Right.
0: I don't with the arms, like the white plastic chairs with the arms that stack. That
1: yes.
0: I think might be a good option for a seated meditation, or even as an office chair.
1: Well, that's right.
0: It would match.
1: So that's a good idea. But the other enhancement, to get back
0: mm-hmm.
1: to enhancements that we're working on now, and these are as important, if not more so, than the sand in the base pipes of the pyramid, are some custom capstones. When I started making these pyramids, I was making the capstones from a resin that I got from a company that provided molding materials, and not having developed a way to fasten the top together, that was really the only way I had to do it. But I felt really fortunate. One of the people I met at the Pyramid Conference last fall actually lives near me in Pennsylvania, and her name is Lisa Richards, and she has now begun making custom capstones that fit perfectly into my pyramid. She's actually using the molds that I had originally designed for my original capstones, but she is an intuitive. She knows a lot about these stones. She had been making other desktop organite-type pyramids before we met, and she's now developing a full line of custom capstones for the pyramids. And we've taken these custom capstones now to 3 expos, I think, over the last 2 months, and universally people are just amazed at the improved energy field
0: really?
1: That they feel. Yeah.
0: Would you describe what they look like?
1: Well, they can have crystals in them. They can have various types of stones that people may be interested in. Lisa is developing, for example, an entire line based upon the individual chakras. She will do consultations with people to where she'll get a copy of your photograph, and she'll develop something in consultation with you, but based upon, you know, her abilities as an intuitive to determine the types of energy that may be beneficial to an individual. I've got some physicians that are, you know, interested in this, one in Michigan in particular.
0: Okay, hold it right there, Charlie. We're going to have to take a break. I'm your guest host, Laura London, filling in for Richard C. Hoagland. And tonight, we're cracking the hyperdimensional code of the mysterious Russian pyramids with Charlie Zeiss. You're on the other side of midnight, and we will be right back.

anybody in the alternative field, you can hear this all the time. You can see it in communications all the time with the researchers. It's really tough to keep going, keep this stuff afloat. It's not mainstream yet, although it's getting there. And we'll talk about some of that tonight. But it is tough. And I want you guys out there, those new listeners that are coming in, those that are going to come throughout the night, which I will mention, is to think about very much joining Club 19.5. Now, what it gives you access to is all of the broadcasts that Richard has done since, I believe, 2015, up until now. And there's been a few of us guest hosts that have come in and helped out when we've, you know, when he's needed us, you know, et cetera. And that's not only that, but you get perks that will that we've started, and we're going to do more just to keep it on the air. In Richard's case, he's a researcher and he comes in twice a week working on this show, and right now he needs a bit of time for himself. So that's one thing I want you to think about. Another one is the donate button. It's on the homepage, theothersideofmidnight.com. It's on the homepage. You can find it there. Please, in your hearts, think about a contribution. Whatever you can manage would be so helpful. You can find the button also on each page on the left-hand column. It's at the top. And if you're using your phone, you should be able to find that on your navigation.

0: And good evening, everyone, or good morning, or good afternoon, however the case may be, as Art used to say. And you know, it's really interesting. He kind of set the template for this following on, you know, Long John Neville decades and decades ago. I remember at this time of night, you know, under the covers with a flashlight, listening to a transistor radio. Has anybody heard of a transistor radio lately? It used to be the rage, and now, of course, everybody has a smartphone, which is not a transistor device. It's actually integrated circuits, and we won't go any further in that direction. However, speaking of communications devices, the way this whole show kind of got started is there was a story earlier this week about an Australian woman who was walking on a beach, apparently outside Perth. Remember Perth, Australia, which turned on the lights for John Glenn when he orbited the Earth back in 1962? And she found this bottle on a beach at the low tide and kind of took it back. And I don't know the details of the story, but it wound up they opened it delicately. And lo and behold, there was a rolled up piece of paper inside, tied with string inside the seal bottle with the cork and all that. And it turned out to be a classic message in a bottle. We're going to be talking about messages in bottles, both figuratively and literally tonight, as part of a larger frame. Something is going on. And Elon Musk, a few days ago, put into space the most remarkable message in a bottle. And there's been a lot of interesting discussion about why he's really doing it. I probably have one of the best people on the planet to talk about this tonight. It's my old friend, our old friend. Well, he's not that old. Dr. Joseph Farrell, who has a doctorate in patristics from the University of Oxford and pursues research in physics, alternative history, science, and, you know, the strange stuff. Joseph was raised in South Dakota, and he has a wide range of jobs in his background, including currently as a full-time author and researcher. His many books include the Gita Death Star Trilogy, Reich of the Black Sun, the SS Brotherhood of the Bell, Nazi Internationale, Secrets of the Unified Field, Roswell and the Reich, The Cosmic War, Grid of the Gods, Saucers, Swastikas, and Psyops, Covert Wars and Breakaway Civilizations, Thrice Great Hermetica and the Janus Age, The Third Way, Transhumanism, and many, many others. I mean, we could spend the entire night, like, you know, they say people are interesting if they read the phone book. Well, we could be interesting just reading Joseph's written works, which are all available at his website, which I think we probably should list there. That was a kind of a hint to our producer. We should put the Giza link up there. Anyway, his latest book is Hidden Finance, Rogue Networks, and Secret Sorcery, which, it kind of blows the lid off not only the mainstream media's consensus view that 9/11 was perpetrated by a terrorist network, but even alternative views suggesting there were two levels to the attack. Farrell says there were at least three. The Twin Towers were down by the force of an exotic energy weapon, one similar to Tesla energy weapons. Oh, my, what is that? Something just did something, and I don't think we want to have it do that. It sounds to me like Blog Talk hung up. So we have our crack engineering staff behind the scenes. We'll be working on Blog Talk. And yes, I'm now getting little notes saying we lost Blog Talk. See, the bad guys really don't want this kind of stuff to be on the air. So without further ado, since we have our own separate stream, and we'll tell you later in the morning how you can get to it. Joseph, welcome to the other side of midnight, where the bad guys have already struck a blow for lack of freedom.
1: For having me back, Richard. Just one correction. The last book I published is a book called Hess and the Penguins.
0: Oh, that's right. That's right. Yes.
1: Hess and the subtitle is The Holocaust, Antarctica, and the Strange Case of Rudolf Hess. But other than that, thanks for having me back on.
0: You know, we need to do that book as an entire night, but I haven't had a chance to read it yet. So until I have a chance to read it, we can't really do that. Sure. Just before airtime, we were talking about bad guys doing weird things. They've done it to us again. They've killed Blog Talk. Now, fortunately, we have in the old NASA mantra of no single point failure. We have our own server now, courtesy of Chris Bell, who is manning the ramparts. And Keith is busily working to try to get us back on Blog Talk. See, Blog Talk is how we get phone calls into the show. So until we get Blog Talk back, we will assume that the technology will at some point work. But you were telling me that there's a bunch of weird stuff going on, that it's kind of like the old guard is undergoing kind of a death throes, and they're doing these last minute desperate throw spaghetti on the wall. And so kind of pick up on that. How many other people in our circle have been attacked by them?
1: Well, I can tell you for a fact that in the last week and a half, my friend Catherine Austin Fitz, who has a website, of course, Solaria.com, they took her entire website down. In fact, I just talked to her tonight, and she told me that the attack was just overwhelming. So she just decided to go ahead and roll out her new website rather than try and keep the old one up and running. But yeah, they took her down, and that was a day after she posted an article about the pension fund fraud and how they're robbing pension funds and so on. And she posted that, and then bang, it was taken down. She just then decided to post it free on the internet, not in her subscribers area. So it's out there anyway. But yeah, that has happened to her. There's been the problems that you've had. I have not had anything like that, knock on wood.
0: Oh my God.
1: I've had little things happen, like my blog posts on my website are automatically supposed to post on Facebook, but in many cases they don't. So I have to do it manually if I catch it. So just a lot of little stuff I've seen going on. There's been some other radio shows, podcasts that I know that have had some difficulties. So yeah, it's across the board. It's you and Catherine everywhere.
0: Okay, let me ask this then. Do you think this is an organized effort, or, as I've said a couple of times in the last few weeks, it's basically a bunch of sickos and crazies who get their jollies just screwing, those of us trying to do something, and they kind of fasten onto you like a lamprey eel, and they just do it because they have nothing better to do?
1: Well, I think that's part of it, but I think that's part of the culture of these Mr. Globaloney and his psychopathic elite. I really do think it's part of their culture. So I think it's a little mixture of both, actually. It's a little organization, and it's just also a bunch of sickos, playing around with people and upsetting them.
0: See, the reason I don't think it's organized is because all it does is call attention to the fact that this program or that website or that researcher is doing something, and someone doesn't want you to pay attention. So, of course, is human nature, everybody pays attention. So why would that be a policy when it actually backfires as soon as they do it?
1: Well, maybe, we have to consider the other possibility. Maybe it's a policy of people that want people to look at websites like ours.
0: Oh.
1: I don't know.
0: I know that you know that I know that you know that I know that you know.
1: Exactly.
0: like standing in front of a huge bunch of mirrors.
1: Yep.
0: Okay, so let's try to focus, if we can, on what I wanted to talk about tonight, which is messages down through time. Mm-hmm. I have a guest I'm trying to get hold of. His name is Trevor. I forget his last name. But he called me years ago, and he wanted me to talk about the history of the Pioneer plaque. Remember the Pioneer plaque that Carl Sagan got on both early Pioneer spacecraft?
1: Sure. Yeah.
0: What most people don't realize is that little plaque, which was a very simple kind of crude hieroglyphic message with a couple of not quite stick figures, but outline drawings of a man and a woman, sans certain parts of their anatomy, which caused great controversy, standing in front of a stick figure looking like a dot with radiating lines with little squiggles next to the lines. Eric Burgess and I were invited back in 1971 when we were waiting for the dust storm on Mars to clear and the first Mars orbiter, Mariner 9, to take pictures. All we were seeing is these blank screens. And one of the JPL guys, kind of coined a very interesting phrase. He said, or maybe it was John Everhart. He was a friend of mine who wrote for Science News, which was a really interesting, I guess it still is an interesting newsletter on science, published by the National Science Foundation out of Washington. Anyway, I think it was Everhart who said, well, JPL is giving us, you know, pictures of sheets and then enhanced bed sheets because we were seeing nothing. So we were bored. And a guy named Pete Waller, who was a PR guy for TRW, kind of one afternoon made a, it was morning. He made a circuit of the press room at Bon Carmen, the big auditorium where thousands of press people would gather when NASA would do a mission to someplace. And he kind of walked around the auditorium and he said, who wants to go and see the Pioneer 10 spacecraft? And of course, we were all bored to tears. And we all said, we do. So they actually put us all on buses, I think two or three buses of press people going from Pasadena all the way down the San Diego freeway to Redondo Beach, which is a pretty fair hike there in Los Angeles. And they took us into this series of big kind of low white buildings with huge domes sticking out the top. And the domes turned out to be vacuum tanks where NASA would put spacecraft, or the contractors would put their spacecraft and subject them to, you know, low temperatures and no air and day-night cycles and all this. And they brought all us guys in and they set us around in this big kind of hangar with this dome on top. And they let us walk up this ladder, this kind of like one of those high school ladders in high school gyms that went clang, clang, clang, went the trolley. And they let us go up and peer in through a foot-wide quartz window into this vacuum tank that was painted pitch black inside so that you could mirror what's called black body radiation. Mm-hmm. And the walls were cooled with, I guess, liquid nitrogen or something. So they were like 300 degrees below zero. And we looked through this window and the lights were on. And I saw this incredible, it looked like a praying mantis sprayed with gold, all covered up with all the booms and all the other things kind of pulled up tight. And I'm looking at this thing, and I'm the only guy standing up there because everyone, they could only let one guy at a time go up this ladder. By the way, they're all guys. Back in those days, there were no women covering science, so it was all guys. And I was standing there looking through, I hear the famous Zippo. I was looking through this quartz port, and I had this sudden chilling feeling. And I knew I was looking at a piece of human technology, a construct, a piece of art and science from Earth that was going to go to Jupiter and then make a left-hand turn. And the gravity of Jupiter would give it so much velocity, like they call it a slingshot maneuver, that it would be ejected from the solar system forever. And I'm standing there knowing all this, looking at this, and I thought, oh, my God, it needs to carry a message.
1: Right.
0: It was humankind's first emissary into the dark, the first thing that we as a species, now I know, of course, in the modern era, because back then I didn't know about, you know, ancient ET history in the solar system. But I'm standing there looking, and I went down the ladder, clang, clang, clang. And at the bottom of the ladder was Eric Burgess, who was a friend of mine, and he was a very incredible science writer. He was British. He'd kind of, you know, became an expat, moved to a little town, Northridge, north of Los Angeles. And I looked at him, and he looked at me, and he'd been up before me, and he was kind of waiting there for me to come down. And I said, Eric, it has to carry, and he finished the sentence, a message. We'd both had the same thought. So then we had to go and find somehow someone with some influence who could literally get this done, because I think they were going to launch in like a month or so, or maybe a couple of months. Mm-hmm. And we had no idea whether it was practical, whether the bureaucracy of NASA could in any way, shape, or form do something on such a short time scale. Plus, there was the problem of the weight, because as you know, I'm saying some of this for the audience who may not, the technology back then was so primitive that I am doing that, Keith. I'm actually doing things here and behind the scenes while we're trying to get Blog Talk back while I'm talking. Anyway, so we're looking at each other and we're saying, well, how can we get this done? How can we get this done? And they'd taken us there in the morning, and then they were giving us lunch. This was TRW. you know, which was a major private contractor in the early days of the space age. And they were the ones building for NASA the Pioneer 10 spacecraft. So we went cruising around the cafeteria, and we finally spotted a guy named, I think, Don Baines. It was Pete Waller. Pete Waller again, the guy that brought us down. It was the PR guy for TRW. And we said to him, we laid this idea out, and he kind of looked at us like we were Martians. He didn't get it at all. It went right over his head and kept going past Jupiter and making the left-hand turn. It was so stunning to me that a guy whose job was to basically get publicity for his company for this mission, he didn't understand. I mean, he really did not grok, an old Heinlein term, how this would open up discussion and all that. So we're looking around and we find Don Bain, who was the science reporter for the Los Angeles Times. And we laid the whole thing on him. And we're sitting at these like picnic tables in the cafeteria at TRW. And the food was awful, by the way. And Don said, well, the only guy I know that can get this done would be Carl Sagan. And he said, you know, Carl is holding a kind of a seminar up at JPL this afternoon in the auditorium. And Eric and I looked at each other and we said, oh, my God, we've got to go buttonhole Carl Sagan. So we raced back up the San Diego freeway to JPL. We sat through Carl's presentation, which was really kind of cool because he would sit kind of leaning back in a chair with all the reporters, maybe two or three dozen surrounding him, just kind of like a graduate seminar. And he just would kind of, free associate. He'd talk about this and he'd talk about that and all that. And so we sat through all this. And then when his thing was over, he went out into the ante room there at JPL, which is this big, huge glass paneled atrium, which has a little museum off on the left-hand side where there are models of previous NASA spacecraft that have gone various interesting places. Like there was a surveyor there, and there was a Ranger spacecraft on wires kind of hung on the ceiling and all that. So we get a couple of cups of coffee, and we kind of back him into a corner by the surveyor, and we laid this idea on him. And he looked at me, and he looked at Eric, and he said, and you know how Carl used to grin? He had that really interesting, infectious grin. And he said, oh, what a nice idea. Mm-hmm. And that was the beginning of a cottage industry that's now been putting messages on all kinds of spacecraft. And this individual named Trevor was able to get messages put on an Earth orbiting geosynchronous satellite, which will, at least under his model, survive the death of the Earth. It'll be one of the last objects destroyed when the sun expands as a red giant in 5 billion or so years. So he was going for real longevity, plus the idea that someone could find it. Because we all knew, Sagan and Eric and me, that even if you put a message on Pioneer 10, the odds that aliens or ETs will ever find it is like, 0.00000, and you just keep going. Because as Uhuru said in Star Trek, it's a big galaxy, Mr. Scott. So what happens many years later? Gene Roddenberry, in one of his sequel movies, he has a rogue Klingon literally with a spacecraft go and shoot, and destroy in a flash of flame and exploding debris the Pioneer spacecraft. So there goes our message in a bottle. So I've been kind of interested in this idea of long-term messages. What was it that kind of sparked your interest about Elon Musk? Because we were all told that in addition to the red Tesla, which we can talk about, and the controversy surrounding it, that in the glove compartment, or as the Brits say, the glove box, there is, in essence, another message in a bottle. And you wrote about this. So pick it up from there.
1: Well, let me back up to address the message in the bottle theory itself, because I have a slightly different theory as to why these messages may ultimately have been approved to be put on these probes. And I talked about this back at the Secret Space Program conference in 2015. The ancient cosmic war that I think was fought may have had what I call a Versailles template functioning afterwards.
0: You got to describe what that means. Versailles template?
1: I'm going to. Okay. I was just about to. If you go back to World War One and look at what the Allies did to Germany after World War One, they put a kind of a quarantine zone around Germany. They insisted on the demilitarization of the Rhineland, plus about a 30-kilometer depth zone on the east bank of the Rhine had to be demilitarized. And of course, what they were trying to do was push back the jumping off point of any future German mobilization against the West. And I think that there may be a case to be made for a similar quarantine zone in this solar system after that cosmic war that I've written about. Because if you look at...
0: No, wait. The cosmic war that you and I are talking about is like 66 million years old?
1: It could be. That's one date. I have a much more recent date, but the date here isn't as important as the idea of the quarantine zone. Because if you look at texts like the Slavonic text of Enoch, what it tells you is that there's a kind of a quarantine zone, and I'm quoting the actual text here, at the sphere of the moon. In other words, just like the Allies did with the Rhine River, they took a significant topographical feature that everybody knew and could recognize, and then based their quarantine zone on definitions of that topographical feature. Well, the sphere of the moon, I think, means the orbit of the moon.
0: Oh, cislunar space.
1: Yeah.
0: From Earth, exactly. Out 240,000 miles, you can go, right. But no further.
1: No further. So,
0: Wait. We've sent all kinds of stuff much further.
1: I know, but I'm getting back to the message.
0: Okay.
1: The message of, you know, we come in peace for all mankind, all of this sort of stuff when we land on the moon. I think that maybe some of these people in the national security state were willing to put messages on these things simply because they may have recognized some of these ancient texts and a possible quarantine zone. In other words, are we in treaty violation if we go out there? And that's a way of forestalling any possible thing like that, which brings us to Elon Musk. Mm. The thing that intrigued me, Richard, about Musk is, first of all, you're spending a lot of money, in effect, for a stunt.
0: Let me stop you there. It's not really a stunt because it's a signal in the noise. I mean, Elon actually tweeted this morning almost like he was reading what we were going to talk about tonight. And I don't have it handy in front of me. I may be able to go find it. But the gist of it was that, you know, life is more than just solving problems. You have to do something for humanity. You have to do something for, you know, fun and giggles, or, you know, to get up in the morning. And so he tweets the idea that the reason for the red Tesla is because he could have used, you know, inert mass to test the lifting power of the Falcon Heavy rocket. Instead, he chose something which obviously is the biggest PR for any car company you would ever imagine. All right. And it's a forever object. It's going to be circling the sun for millions of years, if not billions. And it's a piece of humanity which is so recognizable and so iconic. I mean, on the other side of midnight.com, if you go to the website and then you click on tonight's banner, the third link down, forget the second link for a minute, the third one down is the live views of his Starman little android robot, mannequin actually, in a real spacesuit behind the wheel of his Tesla with the don't panic sign on the dashboard. And it got so much more excitement around his launch than if he'd launched a big chunk of concrete.
1: Well, yeah, but getting back to
0: he didn't have to do anything to prepare the Roadster. In other words, there was no space preparation involved. It was just bolted to the top of the rocket, and they put the nose cone on, and bingo, there you go. So it wasn't something that a lot of engineers had to worry about.
1: Well, getting back to where I was trying to go, I still do view it as a stunt, but my problem with it is, do you spend all that money to put something up there and not try to put either a package of equipment on that Roadster, or do you put something else in it? And the something else revealed itself, I think, about a week or so after the launch, when it was revealed that a small new type of artificial quartz disc for data storage was taken up there. And at the time, I thought, gee, that's interesting, because this little disc can store enormous amounts of data. And we've speculated, you know, you and I and other people, about crystal and data storage for quite some time. And this has an enormous data capability. I think it was something like ten regular discs or something like that to this tiny, tiny little disc, a little bit bigger than a quarter. So I thought, well, that's a perfect way to send up all sorts of messages. You know, you can put all sorts of data. But then on the other hand, I got to thinking, well, it's also a perfect way to be writing a lot of data to something if there should be any sort of instrument package on that Roadster that we don't know about. So I have my suspicions that maybe this was more than just a PR thing for the Tesla Roadster and for the SpaceX company. There's something else going on. And in that week that story came out, the other thing that was amazing to me was that Musk's company launched a couple of military satellites for, guess who? The Grand Duchy of Luxembourg.
0: Really?
1: Yes, I thought, gee, you know, the mouse that
0: roared. I was just going to say, the mouse that roared.
1: Yeah, you know, that's the first thing that came to my mind, Richard, is you've had those two novels by Leonard Wibberly about the Grand Duchy of Fenwick, you know.
0: Yeah, and didn't they do two movies?
1: They did a couple movies with Peter Sellers. They were really bad movies. They weren't nearly as entertaining as the novels. But
0: Sellers could read the phone book again, back to my opening.
1: Yeah, that's true. But the second of those novels was, you know, The Mouse on the Moon, that this tiny little Grand Duchy in Europe actually goes to the moon. And that launch really kind of amazed me, because the satellite packages themselves were just stock full of sensing equipment and communications equipment. And, you know, if you've been watching the Grand Duchy of Luxembourg, they're very, very deeply involved in figuring out new things for space law, how to commercialize space, what is going to be our financial clearing system. So in other words, within a week of the SpaceX Tesla launch, we had that launch of two satellites by the Grand Duchy of Luxembourg and by SpaceX. So yeah, I think there's every possibility that we might be looking at more than just a PR stunt. There may be a message in the bottle in that quartz disc. There may be sensory equipment that can take data and write to some of those discs. We don't know, but I strongly suspect that we're looking at least at some sort of message in the bottle scenario, if not more.
0: Well, I'll tell you what, we're at the bottom of the hour and Blog Talk is iffy. We're gonna do a test here and see if Blog Talk is working. So why don't we hold it there, because I have a few interesting tidbits about the Tesla and Musk's agenda that you may not be up on, which I will share with you after we come back. So everyone, just kind of hold it there. We're at the bottom of the hour. My guest this morning is Dr. Joseph Farrell, and we're definitely going to be talking about some really interesting stuff, because I've been totally fascinated since long before I got involved in the idea of interplanetary messages. I've been very intrigued with the idea of messages down through time, because as part of our work, you know, our hyperdimensional work and our looking for objects on the moon and artificial things on Mars and elsewhere in the solar system, the huge idea is we've got to find the libraries. I just think it very interesting that Musk, on his first big rocket, which is going to take humans all kinds of interesting places, including maybe around the moon, civilian humans, that he puts a space library in the Tesla. You're on the other side of midnight. My name is Richard C. Hoagland, and we shall return. You're listening to the first hour of The Other Side of Midnight. 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And be sure to visit theothersideofmidnight.com as you listen so you can follow our special Radio with Pictures guest page simultaneously. The Kinthea, our hardworking producer, specifically prepares to illustrate the topics discussed each show. Why? Because there is vital additional information on that Radio with Pictures guest page that I assure you will immeasurably enhance your understanding and enjoyment of what our guests are describing. 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Okay, what do you get with your Club 19.5 membership, besides helping the show literally stay on the air? Well, first of all, you will exclusively, this is not available to the general public, enjoy our enhanced ad-free podcast, courtesy of Chris Bell, automatically downloading all the latest The Other Side of Midnight shows directly to your favorite podcast device so you can listen when you want to. Further, as a full Club 19.5 member, you will gain exclusive access to our The Other Side of Midnight 24/7 chat server, what I can't help calling the Open Hailing Frequencies Room, which is available only to members 24/7. Now, during the show, that's where you will find other 19.5 members and sometimes even members of the bridge crew, my guests, and even me when I have time. Regardless, you can always relay live questions to me during the show just by going to the Open Hailing Frequencies room. Of course, when we're not on the air with your 19.5 membership, you can visit our Club 19.5 radio archives anytime and download all our shows directly to your computer, which will automatically provide you a screen size that allows you to really examine the remarkable images Kinthea posts for each show. Okay, here's where I need to get kind of super serious. Club 19.5 is how our show is currently solely supported. In my hopefully not vain attempt to keep commercials to a minimum, if you're concerned about keeping us on the air, if you want to hear information that has been vetted far more than perhaps any other show, the best way to ensure that is to join Club 19.5 and get your friends and family to join too. And if you don't know already, when I drop by Open Hailing Frequencies, you can even ask me directly what the ultimate meaning is behind 19.5, literally the most exclusive club in the world. Please join me and my interesting guests on this very stream every Saturday and Sunday night at 9 p.m. Pacific, midnight Eastern, and be sure to come back and listen to our live 3-hour shows. Thanks for listening, and now, back to the show. And welcome back to The Other Side of Midnight. Well, they've really kind of done it to us on Blog Talk because no promos are working. And somehow, whoever these bad guys are, they reached into Chris's computer and he can't seem to be working with promos either. Boy, they're really out to get you tonight, Joseph. Doesn't that make you feel real warm and fuzzy all over?
1: They're out to get you, my friend.
0: Yeah, but you're the guest. I mean, they haven't done this when I did a couple shows a couple weeks ago. They didn't bother. So it's got to be. Okay, so let me go back to where we were before the non-existent break. Musk did not put, of all things, a radio tracking beacon on the Tesla, which I found really interesting. Because if anybody ever wanted in future years, you know, to be able to track this thing and see how close it was going to come to Mars, because one of the things you don't want to do when you launch something like this, which was basically right off his garage floor, there was no decontamination, there was no biological, you know, Cylon gas or ways to kill microbes. The thing was, you know, it's messy as hell. It's loaded with earth bugs, right? So the last thing you want is for it to, in its endless orbit around the sun, wind up knocking into Mars. And you certainly don't want, it is hitting the Earth in a few, 100 years, because who knows how those weird guys might mutate. So the numbers now say that it's not going to hit the Earth for millions of years. And apparently it's in such an orbit that it can never hit Mars, although I don't quite believe the never. But not having a beacon seems kind of weird to me, because everything in space has a beacon. Mm-hmm. So why didn't he put a beacon? That to me tells me he didn't want it to be found by Earth guys. Okay? Now, it was tracked by telescopes. There's a whole new craze, that we're not launching anything, that the Earth is flat. I want to talk about that a bit later this morning with you. But one of the ways that we know this thing is out there is that guys with telescopes on various parts of the world have actually been taking but have been taking telescopic images and putting them on the internet. So you can see this little bright dot, actually it's not that bright, moving across the star field. And that is the trajectory, the actual booster. Apparently they also cut loose the Tesla from the second stage. So the Tesla is now tumbling gently in orbit around the sun that reaches out toward the asteroid belt, doesn't quite reach it, goes back in just inside the orbit of Earth, and it will endlessly cycle for millions of years, not hitting anything that the calculations, are seeing. And it has no beacons. So if anybody's going to find it, they're going to have to be really, really, really good at finding a red Tesla in the middle of space with only radar or some kind of active system on the spacecraft. But it doesn't have a beacon, so it can't tell you. And it had no solar power. Remember how the big thing was he was going to be playing, David Bowie, Earth to Major Tom, endlessly on a loop? Well, that only was going to work for like about 12 hours until the batteries ran down. So none of this seemed to be preparation for the immediate human audience. Those little discs, those quartz discs that have on them, you might want to mention what ostensibly he put on those discs to be forever immortalized in space.
1: Well, as I recall, he said something to the effect of, this is a library.
0: A space library, yes.
1: Yeah. And, I have to wonder again, are we being told everything? We're being told he doesn't have another power source. We're being told he doesn't have a radio beacon. But again, my suspicion meter is in the red zone when I read that bit about the diffs. I wouldn't rule out those things just because he doesn't say that they're there. But it was a library. And he used that word very deliberately, I think, in one of his tweets or something. And again, that kind of raised my eyebrows, because there was some talk a few years ago, and I even blogged about that at the time, that they're trying to set up a kind of a library of human knowledge on the moon. There was some talk of this. There's this idea of archiving things in space for whatever reason. But again, you and I are both suspicious enough about things that people have been finding on the moon and Mars to wonder if maybe not they're going after some of this stuff. But I
0: but not in Musk's mission.
1: Not in a Tesla Roadster.
0: Yeah, no, I thought it was a brilliant stroke of genius to launch his Tesla. Because involved in this, and then what's on the disc, the library, what's on these little quartz discs, that, by the way, can apparently store the contents, I forget what's an extraordinary number, 7,000 billion million terabytes, god-awful. You could store every library on the planet on these discs. So I'm just wondering if that's what they did. Now, the only thing they talked about, or he actually just tweeted about, was the three novels in Isaac Asimov's Foundation trilogy.
1: Right.
0: Which was, do you remember the titles?
1: Foundation, and Empire, and I think Second Foundation.
0: Second Foundation, yes. Okay. I think this is an incredible secret message about something that I used to talk about with one of my you know, kind of black ops, deep intel guys, you know, I used to call him Deep Space because he would give me this intel out of the bowels of the Pentagon or the bowels of NASA. And most of it turned out to be pretty, pretty true. There was some stuff there that was not true, but it was kind of, it's almost like he was forced to give me false stuff to satisfy whoever the people were that were looking over his shoulder. Anyway, I used to have long discussions with him about the Foundation trilogy. And I said, coming up to the point in the physics now where, you know, everything is hitting the rotating kitchen appliance and there's all kinds of bizarre politics occurring on the Earth and the physics is peaking. We're coming up to a node. It's when there's this war for the hearts and minds and souls of, you know, everybody in between. And I'm looking at this and I'm saying, well, whoever set this system up, going back to the Great War, there's the Zippo again. I love that sound of the Zippo. Everybody, you know, is looking at this and they're saying, well, is there a bigger picture? And I have a feeling that rather than arriving at this point kind of at random, that there has been a long-term ancient society. I don't want to call it secret because I think it's kind of secret in the open. But you go back to the ancient Egyptians, and I got this idea from the Shem-Suhor. Remember who the Shem-Suhor are, right? The followers of Horus. Okay. There are the fingerprints of the Shem-Suhor all over everything Elon Musk does, up to including

0: store the first time?
1: Mm-hmm.
0: What if there was this long-term society group? I don't know how it would even pass on information from generation to generation to generation. It would have to be something like a priesthood, right?
1: Right, right.
0: And the reason that Elon put the Foundation trilogy in the damn Tesla Roadster is because I used to have this long set of conversations with my deep space guy that Isaac Asimov was the template for the modern Shemsu Hor. The whole mm-hmm. story of the Foundation, and mm-hmm. then the Foundation Empire, and then the Second Foundation, where you hide the Second Foundation in the place where it was least expected to be found. It was right. supposed to be at the other end of the galaxy on Trantor, and it turns out, I'm sorry I'm giving this away, guys, turns out to be a lot closer to where they were asking the questions. And I'm just wondering, did Elon do that as an inside joke message, nod of the, you know, tip of the cap, whatever you want to call it, to those people that are in the know that in fact he is Shemsu Hor up to his eyebrows and
1: that
0: his
1: could very
0: foreign
1: well
0: company?
1: Be, yeah. Yeah, that could very well be. As you know, I've had a similar idea that in the aftermath of that cosmic war, you would have had to have had some sort of elites determined to preserve their knowledge, hand it down, and then jumpstart civilization once again. So that's always been kind of part of my thinking as well. So yeah, the presence of the Foundation trilogy, if you've ever read it, with all of its overtones of societal collapse and then people reaching a technocratic state, which is so sophisticated that people forget how to do certain things and it begins to fall apart.
0: Yep. Know? Well, we're seeing that even now.
1: We're seeing that even now, precisely. And again, this idea of putting a message in the bottle, putting a library up there, fits in with that whole Foundation plot line very, very well, because that's essentially what happens in the story itself. You have some reserved knowledge that's secreted away somewhere, and it's designed precisely to jumpstart civilization once it reaches that technological pitch where things begin to break down. So yeah, all of this to me is, you know, just like you, Richard, raised my eyebrows. What's going on here with this? And it's messages in the bottle, but the real question is messages to whom? And I think your hypothesis here is worth considering, because it could be a message not to people out there, but to people down here.
0: Well, when Eric and I came up with the idea of the plaque, I remember somebody, you know, maybe the New York Times or whatever, because I was at the Hayden Planetarium at that point in New York City. Mm-hmm. So I got a lot of press from major, you know, national media, wire services, Associated Press. Mm-hmm. And one day somebody called me from the Times and they wanted me to go through the philosophy behind the plaque. And mm-hmm. I said, well, and Sagan totally agreed. I said, it's not really a message out there to aliens or whatever, because the odds of anybody finding it is, you know, 0.0000, keep going with the zeros. I said, it was a message to us. What mm-hmm. I wanted, what Eric wanted, was to make a statement that the U.S. government officially has put its imprimatur and its money behind the idea that there is someone else out there to talk to, even if it never reaches its audience. The very fact that we were able to get in the institutional memory the idea it's not a silly thing to think of writing to someone out there in a long, incredibly long span of future history, that to me was the major message. It was a message to mankind, not to aliens.
1: Mm-hmm. Exactly. No, I'm on board with that hypothesis. I think it's definitely a possibility in this case. You simply have to consider it, given Musk's own statement about putting a library up there, and then one of the things being precisely the Foundation trilogy, which,
0: oh
1: like
0: my
1: you,
0: God, it was so like ding ding ding
1: it was,
0: ding.
1: Yeah, it's in your face in a certain sense. So yeah, and like you, that's one of my favorite Asimov series.
0: Now, the other thing which makes it to me kind of closes the loop is, if mm-hmm. you're leaving messages here on Earth mm-hmm. that you've done this, you know, like remember, who was the guy building the 10,000-year clock?
1: Oh, golly, I don't remember that guy.
0: But it's actually being constructed right now. This is a mechanical mm-hmm. clock that's supposed to be working mm-hmm. off solar energy or changes in humidity or some way to transduce energy to keep the gears, you know, winded.
1: Right.
0: Winded? Boy, you didn't say that, Hoagland, on a Saturday night. To keep the gearing wound,

0: that will work for 10,000 years. The idea of future history, sending messages to our great, great, great, great, great granddaughters or grandsons, that kind of thing. Mm-hmm. If Musk's plan is two parts, which is you scatter around the Earth the idea that there's something really cool in a red Tesla orbiting the sun. I mean, how many red Teslas do you think that our great, great descendants are going to find orbiting the sun? Okay.
1: Exactly. Exactly.
0: So it becomes a signal in the noise. Now, right after it was launched, I saw a very wacko piece, something like some experts had decided that in a year, solar radiation will destroy it. And I'm thinking, what ignoramuses are these people? Because most of the stuff we're finding that I've been finding, you know, looking at the idea of ancient artifacts out there, mm-hmm. is made of carbon. It's made of carbon yes. nanofibers. Carbon is incredibly, you know, resilient. Yeah, the paint will go, but that Tesla itself will last for millions of years because there's nothing in space other than it hits something that's going to destroy it. Certainly not the radiation. I mean, the background radiation is so far below the level of causing material changes in the carbon fiber composites it's made of. So it will last, and it'll be unique, and there'll be no doubt in anybody's mind it's not a, you know, piece of natural stuff, a rock, that somebody mm-hmm. made this. And if you didn't wonder about that, there's a guy wearing a spacesuit sitting behind the wheel. Redundancy.
1: Right.
0: So then exactly. the question is, what else is on those disks? Because I think it's something like 7,000 terabytes of storage. There's no computer on Earth that you can buy at Walmart that can play more than what, Chris, about 10 gigs? So yeah. who is the intended audience, and how will they know what to play if and when they find it, if they find these little quartz discs? Will they know what they are?
1: For me, that is the question. You and I and others have speculated for a long time that two things may be going on. We may have genetic cousins out there somewhere, or we may have a secretive human presence on nearby celestial bodies, or possibly both. So I think you'd have to consider at least one of those two options as part of the message, if there is a message here. And I think there is, obviously. So it would, to my mind, have to boil down to one of those two things, or, as you say, some message in the bottle to our distant descendants, you know, in the far future. One of those three things.
0: The other thing that's kind of making the rounds out there is when everybody thinks time capsule, they think, why would you want to put a message in a bottle? And the obvious suggestion is, well, maybe everything here is going to go away. And this is kind of like a message to the future after we're gone, when our descendants or guys come to the solar system and they, you know, find it. It's much more likely someone will find this orbiting a star than something in interstellar space. But even then, it's going to be incredibly, incredibly, you know, low probability of it being found unless someone is looking for it.
1: Mm-hmm. Right. That would imply that they've got some backup plan that would include sending messages in bottles. And I don't know if that's making any sense, but there's an interesting series out right now called Timeless about people traveling through time. And in one episode, they actually get stuck in time. But the backup plan is that precisely they put literally a message in a bottle and they bury it. And it's dug up. Yeah, it's dug up, you know, a couple centuries later in modern times so that they can rescue the team that they've sent back.
0: Why are we so fascinated, Joseph, with the idea of time travel? I mean, of all the science fiction concepts, mm-hmm. you know, other colonies, meeting aliens, meeting type threes that control whole galaxies, the thing that seems to wind up in mainstream television now and yep. in movies again and again and again is the idea of time travel, even though our physicists say, oh, that's the one thing we can't do. You know, Hawking right. says, oh, you can't. Well, you can use relativity, but that's kind of one way. But this idea of time, why are we so mesmerized by time travel?
1: I think it's because ultimately it gives us a reassurance, if it's possible, of the conquest of death. It gives us a reassurance of immortality. I think in other words, that the foundation for the fascination is ultimately spiritual. But it could be that you're dealing with people that have some sort of backup plan that, yeah, we need to send messages in the bottle in case things go haywire here. And that was precisely, if I recall, the reasoning behind the moon archive that was being discussed by the Vatican and some other people a few years back. This was precisely their thinking, that, you know, we need to do this in case some cataclysm happens. So we're back to that cosmic war model. Everything goes to hell in a handbasket. We've blown apart our infrastructure. What do we do now? Well, we have to preserve our knowledge and jumpstart civilization, which is exactly what I think they did. But that was their backup plan, so to speak. And I think you're looking at it again.
0: By the way, Kintia's been very busy behind the scenes. She's added a whole bunch of your books, ending with Hess and the Penguins, which I find probably one of the best titles apart from my own works that I've ever read. And there apparently, I'm looking for it now, there is a link with the chip showing the actual little discs, the story on the discs, which I can't quite find it, but she says it's there. So if she says it's there, like when Kirk said, I saw McCoy put it in, it's got to be there, even if I can't find it. Let me call attention to link number two, because we've got about 8 minutes to the top of the hour. Mm-hmm. Go to link number two. What do you think? We haven't talked since this thing happened. Last October, we had an extraordinary object come through the solar system that I can absolutely prove, and I will do it tonight on live radio, is or was an interstellar message in a bottle aimed at us. And what I'm talking about is Oumuamua, which was this object that came zipping through the solar system at hypervelocities, well in excess of anything that would remain captured by the sun. It came out of the direction of Lyra and then disappeared into the darkness in the direction of Pegasus. Both constellations really important. Any thoughts on Oumuamua, my friend?
1: I didn't follow that story close enough to have any thoughts other than, and I noticed you put this up in your link, apparently there were Russians that were claiming this thing was giving off radio signals.
0: No, hoping it was.
1: Hoping it was.
0: And they were going to listen. They actually got time on the Green Bank telescope there outside Washington, D.C., for like 10 or 12 hours of listening time, and they were planning to do it over several weeks. And once they announced doing that and their first listening session, all discussion of what they heard went away.
1: Stopped. Yeah. Well, that tells me they probably heard something.
0: I don't think they did, and I'll tell you why.
1: Really?
0: First of all, let me tell you why I know incontrovertibly this thing was an interstellar message in a bottle. Because it entered the solar system from the direction of Lyra, and there's a whole bunch of stuff going on with Lyra and ancient civilizations up to and including the whole story of the Pleiadians. Remember the Billy Meyer story and our great-great ancestors hang out at Lyra and that kind of thing? That's one data point. The other is, when you do a celestial mechanics calculation for objects, whether they're attached to the sun or they're kind of freewheeling, there's something called the eccentricity of the orbit.
1: Orbit, right.
0: Everything under one, like 0.9999, which expresses the ellipticity or the egg-shapedness of the orbit. Is that a term, egg-shapedness? Well, it is now. Anyway, it expresses that if it's below one, like 0.9999999, it's still attached to the sun. So it's part of the solar system's, you know, comet cloud or asteroid debris or whatever. This object had an eccentricity greater than one point something, something, something. And I'll get to the somethings in a moment. And that instantly told me and everybody else, this thing is the first hypervelocity object entering from interstellar space because it can't be captured. Once it goes around the sun, it leaves nothing, unless it encountered like Jupiter or something and exchanged momentum, which it didn't. it would basically be a one-time whip around and then back out into space. And when it was closer to the sun, it was moving at something like 55 miles per second. That's really moving.
1: Yeah.
0: Now, the way I knew it was sent to us and was not a comet or not an asteroid, in fact, the IAU, the International Astronomical Union, had to coin a whole new term to fit to this one object as the first recognized interstellar vehicle or object, not vehicle, they would never use that term, interstellar visitor ever. The eccentricity for this object, Joseph, ready, drum roll, 1.195.
1: Oh, my word.
0: And it's rotating in 7 hours, 19.5 minutes. Which is multiple tetrahedral redundancy, you know, the seven symmetry spins of the tetrahedron.
1: Now, it's rotating along the long axis?
0: No, around the short axis. So it's,
1: okay.
0: It's spinning, but it's not even doing that anymore. The latest versions, there was some astronomer at Caltech, I think, who took all the light curves from all the measurements of this thing, because everybody dropped everything, and all the biggest telescopes on Earth were focused, and all you could see was a point of light in the world's biggest telescope because it's only something like 1,400 feet long.
1: Mm-hmm.
0: But it's 10 times to maybe 20 times, my favorite is 19.5 times, longer than it is wide. Okay. So you want more redundancies? This is a hyperdimensional tetrahedral message, boys and girls. And the guy at Caltech, he's looking at all these light curves and nothing matches. Like it's not rotating stably, it's tumbling. Now, how can you get an object that's been in interstellar space for God knows how long? I mean, estimates for millions to billions of years in a kind of a random walk around the galaxy till it encountered our sun, again, by accident. That's the mainstream model. How do you get it to tumble? Well, the mainstream says it had to have been hit by a collision in its home solar system before it was ejected into interstellar space and wandered around until it found us, you know, of all the gin joints and all the universe, et cetera, et cetera. But then this guy, this Caltech guy, he puts together all these light curves and he notices something interesting, that the light curves don't match. So it can't be rotating smoothly. It's got to be tumbling. And then his model is it's long and thin and it's kind of neutral gray, but it's got a big reddish spot on one side. And what does that make you think of?
1: Jupiter.
0: Or it was an object that got nuked. And the
1: could be too.
0: The folks inside who used to be living beings, maybe in stasis, maybe in suspended animation, they're now spread and the film outside, on the outside of this thing, as a spot where it was nuked because it was supposed to be carrying messages for humankind. And the guys who are controlling Earth right now, they don't want any of those damn messages or whatever else it might have done. And they killed it with some kind of active interference via the secret space program. We're not supposed to know, which doesn't use rockets like Elon did, but uses anti-gravity and torsion field physics from T. Townsend Brown, et cetera, et cetera. So that's my, you know, story, and I'm sticking to it. It was a message to humankind from humankind, and the bad guys went out and they killed it. What do you think?
1: Could be. Which would also indicate, if that's the case, they have some very deep sensory capabilities and probably a very deep penetration out there, if they were aware of this thing to go out and do that.
0: Well, it also was found when it was 19.5 million miles from Earth, which is not really, they had to know about it before and they announced it, et cetera, et cetera. Okay, hold it there. We're at the top of the hour. My guest this morning is Dr. Joseph Farrell. We're having a very interesting time trying to make blog talk work. We'll see if that's working now. You're on the other side of midnight. My name is Richard C. Hoagland, and we shall return. Thanks for listening to this exciting first hour. Now, the second and third hour of the show is available to Club 19.5 members only. 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To do that, please visit the website, theothersideofmidnight.com, and click on the Join Club 19.5 link in the left-hand column. As a Club 19.5 member, you'll gain access to the rest of this show and all previous 350-plus shows that we have done. Now, recent Club 19.5 member archive recording have the commercials removed, and the sound quality has been enhanced. You'll also receive a dedicated private podcast feed that contains these enhanced show recordings. And you'll be able to download the MP3 files directly from the archive if you prefer. As a Club 19.5 member, you'll have access to a private chat server that members use to chat about the show during the show, and you will have a direct channel to post a question that will be read on the air to the guest. And you'll have a place to post questions during our open hailing frequencies. We realize that not everyone wants to call in live, and this gives you an easy way to participate in a live show without having to participate. Club 19.5 members can use this private chat to talk about the shows, ask questions, suggest new guests, and I may even pop on from time to time to answer specific questions. Also, the entire Bridge crew is in these participating chat channels, so you can interact with them as well. You'll also be the first to preview our new videos and reports. We'll be adding exclusive new features to Club 19.5 as we go forward, and boy, have we got some amazing things to tell you about in the coming weeks. So please support the show and don't miss all the exciting new things we have planned. I want to thank all our Club 19.5 members because without your guys' support, this show would not be on the air. Please help us continue growing the show by subscribing to Club 19.5 today. And when I say we really need you, we really need you. Over and out.

0: And good evening, everyone. That's terrible to start a show and you have a frog jumping out of your throat. Anyway, welcome. Welcome, welcome to the other side of midnight. That kind of magical time between dusk and dawn where the things you would kind of pass by during daytime and say, oh, come on, give me a break. Well, we don't pass by them at this time of night. So wherever you are on this rotating planet, morning, afternoon, or evening, welcome one and all. Tonight's show is going to be a very curious. Very curious indeed. Now, I heard something weird in my ear, so I'm not sure what that means. But we will proceed as if I didn't hear something weird in my ear. And so let me start with the top of the news, which is all about Mars. That is going to feed into our conversation later on this morning with Chris. So let me begin with that. As you may or may not know, this week, NASA held a press conference on Thursday. And the press conference was highly anticipated. It was embargoed by the agency as well as by Science Magazine, which is the preeminent peer-reviewed science journal that NASA scientists and other scientists publish, science news around the world. And as they usually do, they don't want to be scooped, so they embargo the story. So although we have kind of a hint at what might be discussed in detail, they don't go into details. Well, these hints flying around turned out to be very accurate, because what NASA announced in a very, very cautious, very, very conservative manner is they've now made two discoveries that pretty much lock in the idea that there could have been, and let me do this, that there could have been life on Mars at some point in the past. The first discovery had to do with drilling. Curiosity carries a very interesting tool set for drills down 2 or 3 inches into rock surfaces, because if you're looking at the surfaces of rocks, all kinds of stuff has happened to the surface. So you want to get below the surface to where there's pristine samples, and you can basically sample materials that are very, very old. And as you all know, rocks are formed from muds, and these particular rocks are called mudstones. So in this case, the mud turned into rock was actually the process that we're looking at. So they did the drilling many, many months ago, maybe 6 months ago, and they were been analyzing, and they've now come up with the idea and the data that there is, in fact, ancient organics present in these very ancient rocks, going back something like 3.5 billion years on Mars. Well, that was one piece of news. I mean, the idea that you're finding fragments of more complex organic molecules, that's not untoward. We kind of expected that, although to have it as real data as opposed to a speculation is really what we needed. The other thing that was much more interesting to me and harkens back literally 100 plus years to the work of Percival Lowell, who carried out incredibly interesting observations of Mars, visual observations with a telescope located not too far from me over in Arizona, in Flagstaff, Arizona, is that the Curiosity team has reported the discovery of seasonal methane. Now, again, unless you follow this story, you probably don't know why that's intriguing. In fact, it's more than intriguing. Because over the years, beginning back in the 1990s, various astronomical observatories on Earth, big ones, have carried out observations of Mars looking for methane. Why methane? Because 99% of the methane produced on Earth now is of a biological origin. Everything from cow farts to the effluence of microbes to, you know, guys growing under the tundras to stuff coming off the rainforests in South America, et cetera. It's all biological. So if you do a remote scan of the Earth and you're looking for methane, the methane you're seeing comes from living creatures, living organisms, the biosphere here on planet Earth. Well, by the same token, one of the key things that NASA and other folks have been looking for at Mars for years has been a signature of biological methane, on the assumption that if we find methane, It will potentially be from life forms as opposed to inorganic processes. Well, the announcement on Thursday was very curious because the one measurement that they could have made on Curiosity that they're going to be making on the European mission called TGO, Trace Gas Orbiter, which launched 8, 9 months ago, arrived in Mars orbit, actually more than that, arrived in Mars orbit several months ago and has been circularizing the orbit with a process called aerobraking. They're now in their proper, 200-mile orbit above Mars to begin doing global sampling of, among other things, methane, trace gas orbiter. And on Earth, the key indicator that differentiates between methane that is created biologically, that is from life mechanisms, and non-biological methane is what's called an isotopic differentiation. Methane is composed of carbon and hydrogen, CH4, one carbon, four hydrogens. On Earth, 99% plus of the methane comes with carbon-14 as the isotope of carbon, because biology, for some reason, and I've seen, various papers as to why, but biology seems to overwhelmingly prefer carbon-12 to carbon-13, which are the only two really stable isotopes of carbon. There's like 20-some other isotopes, and some of them have, half-lives on the order of 5,000-6,000 years. That's carbon-14. Others have half-lives of like 20 minutes, and others have half-lives of a trillionth of a trillionth of a trillionth of a second. So the only two isotopes of carbon that we're worried about are basically 13 and 14 for stable biology. Well, the Curiosity instrument, which is called the tunable laser spectrometer, which basically beams laser light through 81 reflections in this little instrument inside Curiosity, bounces it back and forth, back and forth, back and forth to get what they call a long optical path length. That tunable laser is accurate enough to look at the methane and to decide, based on the measurements, whether the carbon in the methane is carbon-12 or carbon-13. And if it had been only carbon-12 or 99% carbon-12, that would have been a huge scientifically based measurement indicating that on Mars, like on Earth, this seasonal methane, what do we mean by seasonal methane? It means methane that goes up and down with the Martian seasons. There's more of it in late summer than there is in the middle of winter. It goes up and down by a factor of 3, which is huge in the thin, very, very sparse Martian atmosphere. Anyway, even though the instrument was calibrated and capable of making this crucial distinction between, quote, biological methane and non-biological methane, for some reason, and I've looked at the paper now several times, the NASA scientists never attempted to carry out the measurement that would tell them whether the methane was carbon-13 rich or carbon-12 rich. And I'm looking at this and I'm saying, whoa? Because that, if they made that measurement, or if they had published that measurement, 99% of the world would go, oh my God, there's life on Mars. And they did not do that. Now, did they not do that, as one part of one review said, because the accuracy of the spectrometer in Curiosity was just not good enough, which is not true? Or did they do that to stand aside so the European Space Agency, the guys that put together the TGO, the Trace Gas Orbiter currently orbiting Mars, that just began the last couple 3 weeks, its measurements of the methane on Mars and a few other trace gases, did they stand aside so that Europe can be the ones to announce that there is, quote, possible, likely life on Mars? I don't know the answer. I mean, I'm wondering, I'm very curious, but I don't know. Anyway, if you go to theothersideofmidnight.com and you click on tonight's show, which is that gorgeous banner that Kinthea created for Chris Knowles, that takes you to the guest page. Scroll down to Radio with Pictures. In my items, you'll see three stories. One, New Mars Discovery's advanced case for possible life. Number two, there may be life on Mars, but this NASA report doesn't prove it. And I think deliberately doesn't prove it, meaning we're dealing with political science, not real science. And we're going to talk about that later with Chris. And then item number three, which is really interesting, written by a guy named Matt Baer. Not much intelligent life in Washington. Outer space is another story. And there's a very intriguing political take on NASA and on the DOD, discussion some months ago of UFOs that you might want to take a look at. Now, that leads into our first guest tonight, which is John Francis. Let me give you some background on John Francis, and then we will take it away with a remarkably intriguing and very timely discussion of things that are kind of going bump in the night that we don't understand, but we probably should. John Francis is a retired college mathematics professor who has specialized in statistics and experimental design. He also has degrees in physics and physiology. In the early 1970s, he served in the Pacific Seventh Fleet aboard a U.S. destroyer, a guided missile destroyer, as a naval officer in the command structure. In 1975, John had a profound near-death experience that permanently expanded his mind out of its previous, as he terms it, limited rational boundaries, and he now views life as a highly purposeful and multidimensional evolutionary expression of one universal consciousness. His areas of metaphysical expertise include sacred geometry, spiritual self-defense, and heart-centered meditation. And furthermore, he has deciphered numerical codes that unlock the deepest secrets of some key religious scriptures. John is the author of The Mystic Way of Radiant Life, and we have that posted in his bio. So without further ado, let me introduce John. John, welcome to The Other Side of Midnight.
1: Good evening, Richard, and thank you for giving some time to this very important subject that really affects more people than they realize.
0: Well, this has been a story that we've been trying to cover, and it's very hard because all governments, particularly the U.S. government on this, have been very, very secretive and very chary about advancing strange hypotheses. So why don't you start as if people had never tuned in before, limn out the problem starting in Cuba, and then describe how it seems to have now expanded.
1: Okay. It began in 2016 in Havana and at the U.S. consulate there. And what happened was, over a period of time, 24 individuals began experiencing headaches, nausea, hearing loss, hearing strange sounds, all kind of cognitive deficiencies and so forth. And it became a very critical situation. Those people were evacuated, and of course, attempts were made on both sides to determine what was going on. And the story seemed to have gone away for a while, with the explanation presented that it was perhaps some type of malfunctioning listening device, a spy device that was maybe resonating with other devices and whatever, causing these problems. Well, I would like to say that if that happened, in other words, by accident, then someone now has discovered a method of creating all these symptoms. I'm sure they can back engineer it and creating all that.
0: Okay, when you talk about symptoms, go into some of the pathology, because these are actual changes, physical changes in the brain.
1: Right. Well, actually, it's being described as a concussion, which is, of course, pretty severe. Headaches, nausea, dizziness, hearing loss, hearing strange sounds. Now, I don't really believe those sounds are coming from some external source, but I believe that's probably the auditory center in the brain that's being stimulated. and cognitive deficiencies and so forth. So, I mean, they're incapacitating, basically, is what's happening. And if you move in one location, you hear it. And if you don't, another. And, I don't put too much stock in the details of the reports coming out because, they're not scientific and they tell you what you want to hear and things get changed. But the bottom line is it sort of went away for a while until about a week ago, the New York Times came up with a story that in a major city in China, I'm not sure if I'm pronouncing it correctly, Guangzhou, it's in southern China, it's near Hong Kong, and the U.S. has a consulate there, and it turns out to be one of the most important consulates in all of China, where the U.S. processes passport applications and applications for adoption and so forth. So it's an important area. And what happened was one person started developing in the consulate there symptoms very similar to what was going on in Cuba. And this person happened to be a security engineer dealing with security and so forth.
0: Wait. He was a technical person involved with the consulate security protocols.
1: Correct. Well, or the actual, cybersecurity and so forth.
0: Sweeping for bugs, that kind of thing.
1: Perhaps. I'm not sure. I can't be sure. But anyway, he was there in that capacity. And then more recently, there have been some more people developing similar symptoms. There's two special apartment complexes that the personnel are in, and it's taking place there. And now, as of May 23rd, we sent a major team over to China, medical team, to try and investigate what's going on. And there were suggestions in the New York Times report that there are more people than just those few that are mentioned.
0: If people go to theothersideofmidnight.com, right, click on the banner, go to Radio with Pictures, that's the page that will take you to, scroll down to John's items. You have four interesting news items there.
1: Yeah. Number one is the New York. I'm sorry.
0: I'm saying people should go and refer to after the show if they want more detail on this. But this is getting weirder and weirder.
1: Now it's getting even weirder because after we talked and arranged for this show, then on Friday, another report came out from over the AP that what's going on in Cuba is starting up again. Two more people developed the symptoms, making a total of number 25 and 26, a total of 26. And so, there we go.
0: Now, as I understand it, John, if you look at these stories in detail, some of these cases, because what the U.S. government has done is to begin to screen all of its embassy personnel, some of these cases of brain trauma, physiological changes in the brain have happened without people reporting any symptoms. They haven't heard anything. They haven't seen anything. They haven't felt nausea, whatever. But they have physiological changes in the brain that look like massive concussions.
1: Mm-hmm. Yeah. So that's a new twist on what's been going on. So in other words, there are some people – it may be what's going on is that people are being affected in different regions of the brain. Some people may be affected in sensory areas where they're triggering hearing sounds, and some may be affected other places. We don't have all the details, but it's so basically why this is interesting is because it's really, it's alerting us to how electronic devices, whether intentional or by accident, can have very profound and serious effects on people's physiology. And we're about ready to go into the Internet of Things, where we'll all be immersed in this 5G technology. And, leading us now to item three, these waves, these electromagnetic waves, this ocean we're living in becomes a very good medium for modulating with technology that, who knows what it is. Now, item number three is a very curious item. There is a a website called Muck Rock, okay? And they requested, they did a freedom, up in Washington State, they made a freedom of information request to the Fusion Center in Washington. Now, most people know Fusion Center is where Homeland Security and local security and police forces, they all sort of combine all their data. And the report had nothing to do with this type of problem we're dealing with. It had to do with the terrorist activities in the area, Antifa and white supremacist groups. But along with their request came back this very strange PDF sort of outlining, and you see a photograph of part of it in item four, sort of a graphical description of the ways that electromagnetic energy can be used for remote mind control. Now, I find it interesting. Actually, this, no one is claiming this is an actual CIA document. It's actually kind of old. It's one of the diagrams is 1974. And so the question is, was this released by accident? Was it released intentionally?
0: We know, John, there was an official CIA program which came out in the Church Committee hearings called MKUltra. Paul Davids and I have discussed this. So we know the U.S. government has dabbled, more than dabbled, really looked at the idea of remote mind control technology. So the timing of this release, it's almost like someone wanted to remind people this is still going on, even though we don't have current papers or current information that we can leak.
1: Now, what's interesting is Popular Mechanics covered the story, and they've been notorious for debunking anything that sounds conspiratorial. For example, they debunked the whole idea of the buildings collapsing in an anomalous way on 9/11.
0: Yes.
1: And so I was astounded when they just gave a straightforward presentation of this supposedly accidental release from FOIA. It was an opportunity for them to debunk the whole thing, you know, and say it's ridiculous and all that. So it's almost like someone may want this to go out, either a white hat to warn us or alert us, or someone that wants us to be afraid, very afraid, you know, or maybe get us on the wrong track and looking at this technology, which is maybe 40 years old, and let people jump at this and say, oh, yeah, this is what's going on, when what's happening may be something, well, probably is, could be very far in advance in the area of cyclotronics or radionics, which is using energies and hyperdimensional energies, you know, beyond electromagnetic, or at least interfacing with it.
0: Yeah, direct manipulation of the torsion field.
1: You're right, absolutely. So, this is where we are, and we're entering into an age where we're being monitored, we're being manipulated, and why I'm interested in this story from a metaphysical or spiritual point of view is that there are spiritual practices. The heart itself, the physical heart, the heart chakra, and we have a spiritual heart that's even deeper, has a capacity to radiate, well, an electromagnetic field and all a psychic field and a spiritual field, which you could even call love. And research is now being done to show that the physical heart itself radiates a tremendously powerful electromagnetic field. And so there's also spiritual fields being released that the mystics have talked about. There's actually a central sun that we tap into in our hearts. And your guest tomorrow night is going to be fascinating, talking about this sun, which metaphysically is called the central sun. Just like on this physical plane, we have a physical sun, which really all life depends upon in our solar system. Well, metaphysically in the spiritual planes, it's a spiritual hyperdimensional plane beyond the physical realms, where there's a spiritual sun that's a sense always radiating higher consciousness and love. And we're entering into a time now in these cycles on Earth where this light is reaching more and more to the earth plane. And there are techniques which I outline on the bottom of my bio, there's a link to an article I've written on this heart meditation. It's right at the very end, right before my book. You can link to it, and people can, it's for free PDF, read about different techniques for using breath and attention on the heart center, which can help you to create a field, both electromagnetic and a spiritual field around you, to make you less vulnerable to all these things that are either intentional or unintentionally having some very serious effects on people. So that's the positive aspect of what we can do.
0: Well, it's important for people, particularly in the United States who are listening to the show, to think about protection and things they can do, because for some reason, John, the targets of this attack, and I say targets and attack very specifically because other personnel, other embassies in Havana or in China appear not to be affected except for the Canadians. I understand there were several cases of Canadians in Havana who also suffered similar problems and evidenced similar symptoms. And that's intriguing. But it also appeared to take place not just at the embassies, but in their living locations, in their apartment complexes where they were living well apart from the embassies. So it's like this appears to be some kind of weapon being tested primarily on Americans, initially in Cuba, and now suddenly appearing in China. And you look at this and you say, geopolitically, what in the world is going on, and why are only these embassies and these personnel being targeted, with a possible exception of a couple of Canadians? I mean, there's no surficial thing that makes any rational geopolitical sense.
1: And the question is, why aren't we able to sweep these facilities? And if there are malfunctioning bugs, listening devices, why aren't we able to remove them? You know,
0: unless this is being done by a technology which is beamed in from outside or upstairs, or, you know, some kind of drone hovering outside the window, or, I mean, you can expand the idea. But in order to produce physiological effects in a human brain, equivalent to falling down a flight of stairs and smashing your head against the wall, that requires a lot of energy.
1: It's very serious. And, so that's a serious problem. You can imagine the applications of this if it's in a sort of a trial stage, and if it gets perfected, that's, when we haven't even talked about the idea of influencing someone's consciousness or putting thoughts in people's mind and all of this.
0: Exactly.
1: And that's so... Becoming knowledgeable is very, very important. I'm sure there are technological devices to deal with this, but also it comes down to our consciousness. And I think one reason why this is all happening from a metaphysical point of view is it's really forcing us from an evolutionary point of view to develop these spiritual powers that we have within us to counter this. Einstein said that when you have a problem, you have to rise to find the solution on a level beyond which it was produced. So these are all happening on the physical and psychic plane. So it's going to become important for us to develop our spiritual potential.
0: Particularly as things develop, as we're going to hear later on the morning. John, we're at the bottom of the hour.
1: Absolutely. Thank you very much.
0: Thank you so much, John Francis, one of our experts on what's going on in the Asia-Pacific region, former U.S. Naval officer. He had his own experience, which, thank goodness, was much more positive. When we come back, we're going to launch into some other strangeness. You're on the other side of midnight. My name is Richard C. Hoagland, and we shall return.

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The Kinthea, our hardworking producer, specifically prepares to illustrate the topics discussed each show. Why? Because there is vital additional information on that Radio with Pictures guest page that I assure you will immeasurably enhance your understanding and enjoyment what our guests are describing. 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Okay, what do you get with your Club 19.5 membership, besides helping the show literally stay on the air? Well, first of all, you will exclusively, this is not available to the general public, enjoy our enhanced ad-free podcast, courtesy of Chris Bell, automatically downloading all the latest The Other Side of Midnight shows directly to your favorite podcast device so you can listen when you want to. Further, as a full Club 19.5 member, you will gain exclusive access to our The Other Side of Midnight 24/7 chat server, what I can't help calling the Open Hailing Frequencies Room, which is available only to members 24/7. Now, during the show, that's where you will find other 19.5 members and sometimes even members of the bridge crew, my guests, and even me when I have time. Regardless, you can always relay live questions to me during the show just by going to the Open Hailing Frequencies room. Of course, when we're not on the air with your 19.5 membership, you can visit our Club 19.5 radio archives anytime and download all our shows directly to your computer, which will automatically provide you a screen size that allows you to really examine the remarkable images Kinthea posts for each show. Okay, here's where I need to get kind of super serious. Club 19.5 is how our show is currently solely supported. In my hopefully not vain attempt to keep commercials to a minimum, if you're concerned about keeping us on the air, if you want to hear information that has been vetted far more than perhaps any other show, the best way to ensure that is to join Club 19.5 and get your friends and family to join too. And if you don't know already, when I drop by Open Hailing Frequencies, you can even ask me directly what the ultimate meaning is behind 19.5, literally the most exclusive club in the world. Please join me and my interesting guests on this very stream every Saturday and Sunday night at 9 p.m. Pacific, midnight Eastern, and be sure to come back and listen to our live 3-hour shows. 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

0: And welcome back on this Saturday night to the other side of midnight from the land of enchantment, the land of Native Americans. You can hear them out there over the sands and the dunes and the mesas. My primary guest tonight is Christopher Loring Knowles, who is the author of the Eagle Award-winning Our God's Worst Index, The Secret History of Comic Book Heroes. He's also co-author of The Complete X-Files Behind the Series, The Myths and the Movies, and The Secret History of Rock and Roll, the mysterious Roots of Modern Music. You know, we should do a show some night, since we're all music lovers, and I would like to learn more about the secret history of rock and roll. I mean, there's a mythos out there that an awful lot of young, very brilliant, creative rock and roll artists are dying and have died at the age of 20-something, 27, I think, is the cutoff. Very curious. Chris was an associate editor and columnist for the 5-time Eisner Award-winning Comic Book Artist magazine, as well as a writer and reviewer for the UK magazine Classic Rock. Chris has appeared on ABC's 2020 and VH1's Metal Evolution and many other radio networks, including Man Cow in the Morning, the National Public Radio, and The Voice of America. He's also appeared in several documentaries, such as Wonder Woman, Daughter of Myth and the Man, The Myth of Superman, and invited to lecture on science fiction, mysticism, and mythology at the legendary Asselin Institute at Big Sur in California back in the 2000s. He regularly blogs, and you got to take this down. You got to go to something called The Secret Sun. And if you don't take one note from tonight's show, you got to look at tonight's, you know, The Secret Sun, because that's where Chris really, really shines, pun intended. So without further ado, Mr. Knowles, welcome to the other side. And you're on the air.
1: Hello.
0: Hello, Chris.
1: Richard.
0: You're there.
1: Do you hear me?
0: I hear you.
1: Okay.
0: Do you hear me?
1: I hear you fine.
0: Oh, thank goodness. Thank goodness. Okay. Yeah, there's been weird electronic stuff going on tonight, talking about what John Francis was referring to. Someone has been nipping at our heels electronically, and we've got this team of people in the background fending them off with lances and thunderbolts and whatever. So, look, tonight's show is The Secret History

0: as the months and the next year or so unfold, that I thought it was kind of time to do it. Now, remember, we wanted to do this show like a week ago, and you had problems. Someone smashed into your house with a truck and took out your internet, which is kind of, you know, kind of overkill. But you're on tonight, and we're going to start at the beginning. So set us up. What have you been pursuing that has now borne this extraordinary symbolic fruit?
1: Well, there are two streams that we need to look at. First is the stream that I've been following for the past year on the blog pertaining to Las Vegas and that symbolism, and the symbolism that we discussed on your show pertaining to the Route 91 festival tragedies. The other stream that we're discussing here and that we're looking at in this context is the symbolism of star magic, and that star magic is becoming increasingly important. And it's not just stars. I'm looking at nebula and supernovas and these kinds of stellar and cosmic occurrences, disasters, some might say, however you choose to look at them, that seem to not only be important to a certain group of people, but also may have a powerful impact on life on Earth here. And how does that happen? Well, I'll tell you, a lot of your listeners will probably be familiar with this, and I know that you are, Richard, but lightning in our biosphere is created by antimatter. And antimatter that comes to the Earth's atmosphere.
0: Hang on. We missed that because Skype dropped out. Lightning is created by what?
1: By antimatter.
0: Are you sure?
1: Let me finish. And what the antimatter is sourced from is cosmic rays. Now, cosmic rays are a very interesting topic and something that I'm sort of brand new to. But there seems to be a body of thought in the scientific community that cosmic rays have a very powerful impact on not only our atmosphere, but on our very DNA. And that certain supernova, you know, that are extremely powerful will have a transformative effect and perhaps even an evolutionary effect on the human creature. Now, I think that this is something that has been overlooked by people in this field, people looking into symbology. It may be that this understanding of these events and their effect on our DNA goes back hundreds of years. And the reason I say that is because of the work that I've done on the Great Seal. Now, people have been arguing about the Great Seal and debating the meaning of it and debating the origin. It's not, you know, the eye in the pyramid is definitively not a Egyptian symbol. It's not Egyptian. The earliest examples of that really come from the Middle Ages and more specifically the Renaissance and the Enlightenment.
0: Chris, can I interrupt for a moment?
1: Sure.
0: There's some weird clicking on the line. I'm not sure whether it's coming from.
1: I hear it too. It sounds It sounds like it's Skype, Skype artifacts.
0: Very weird.
1: It sounds very distant to me, yeah.
0: The natives are restless out there tonight.
1: So, oh, maybe it's the cosmic rays. yeah. So this is a really astonishing field of study that I stumbled upon and now have realized that it's of vital importance. And it's really is virgin territory in regards to symbology, in regards to the study of esotericism, in regards to the study of secret societies. Now, I want to dispel some misconceptions. The Great Seal of the United States that, you know, we see the obverse and the reverse on the dollar bill, the committee to design that was convened by John Adams. Now, John Adams was not a Freemason. John Adams was actually not a fan of Freemasonry. In fact, his son, John Quincy Adams, ran on the ticket of anti-Freemasonry.
0: Hmm.
1: I'm getting a message.

0: Edge, Wrong Chris. I don't know what that means. Okay. So, yeah, John Adams was thought to be a member of what's called the Dragon Society. And the Dragon Society is a secret society that emerged during the Enlightenment in England and traces its lineage back, you know, probably back to the Merovingians. However, the Great Seal. So the Great Seal Committee was convened in 1779 and reconvened some years later. Now, what happened in between the original formation of the Great Seal Committee and the second convocation of this committee that created the seals that we are more familiar with today? Because if you look at the early seals, they remind me of like the New York or the Massachusetts state seal. They're very anonymous. They're very dull.
1: They look awful. In fact, this is a time when people need to go to Radio with Pictures. So again, you go to theothersideofmidnight.com. You click on the banner for tonight's show, The Secret History of the United States, that gorgeous graphic that Kinthea, you know, created. Click on that. That takes you to the guest page. Scroll down to Chris Knoll's items, which are listed 1, 2, 3, 4, et cetera, et cetera. And we have, I think maybe item number 3 is a really good example. And these are all clickable. So if you click on them, they get much bigger, of early versions of the Great Seal of the United States. And number 3 is so revelatory, so incredibly insightful, Chris. I mean, this is a find. This is a stunning find.
0: It's rather amazing. It really is rather amazing. Now, let me just sort of back up and explain how this came about. And if people would like to discuss this, they can go to the do a search on secretsun.blogspot.com, and then the title of the post is "The Great Seal Decoded Finally." Now, I've been looking into Lyra, and I've been looking into Lyra since Las Vegas.
1: Hang on. We have to describe what Lyra is.
0: Okay, Lyra is the brightest star in the constellation.
1: No.
0: I'm sorry. Lyra is a constellation in the northern sky. It's next to Cygnus. Now, Cygnus, the space between Cygnus and Lyra is where the Kepler telescope project has been focusing on as far as the search for extrasolar planets.
1: Now, Cygnus is called the Northern Swan, and these are parts of the summer constellation in the Northern Hemisphere called the Great Triangle. And right next to it is Lyra, which is a harp, a musical instrument, not very big, but very important, and now apparently really, really important to the founding fathers of this nation.
0: Yes, and the proof of that is in the Great Seal, both sides, incidentally. Now, the introduction of Lyra into the Great Seal came about during the first gathering of the Great Seal Committee under John Adams. For some reason, John Adams and his son, John Quincy Adams, both had a special reverence for the constellation of Lyra. And again, the brightest star in that system is Vega. Now, which is part of the Summer Triangle. I'm still trying to dig into exactly what the significance of Lyra was to these gentlemen at this period in time. However, there's been a number of symbols emerging in the media, not the least of which was during the Las Vegas episodes, where we're seeing Lyra pop up and seem to be of some importance. And people will go, well, what does that mean? You know, I don't understand what you're talking about. Well, let me give you an example. You remember the so-called attack on Syria, the retribution for the use of chemical weapons, allegedly, during an operation against Al-Qaeda and ISIS. Now, the attack, everybody knows that the attack took place on Friday the 13th, so very interesting symbolism there. But it also took place during the start of the Lyrids. Now people go, well, what are the Lyrids? The Lyrids are a meteor shower that seems to be emerging from the space in the sky of the Lyra constellation and of Vega. And Vega is, you know, the orientation point for this constellation because of the stars around.
1: Yeah, and we should say that meteor showers have nothing to do with stars that are thousands or hundreds or even tens of light years away. They're basically solar system phenomenon. The Earth crosses some ancient comet trail of debris, bits and rubble, pebbles, dust, whatever. And these intersect with the Earth's atmosphere. They enter at very high speed, and they burn up, and they produce these shooting stars, which are not stars, called meteors. But in a particular set of months, I forget the actual months, there is a group of meteors in a shower that come from the direction of this constellation of Lyra called the Lyrids. So continue, please.
0: Exactly. Now, this was very curious to me because if you saw the imagery from the rather strange and apparently ineffectual missile attack on these alleged bases, alleged plants in Syria, they look like meteor showers. And it occurred during the start, during the opening of a meteor shower. And a little bird in my head, you know, this little voice seem to say, maybe there's some connection here. Maybe there's some connection between what looks like a meteor shower and the actual opening of a meteor shower in this constellation, which seems to be of primary importance. Now, the reason why this is important as well, because for some reason, the Lyra Vega has some connection to Orion, and specifically the belt of Orion. And that month of October, where so much was happening, where we saw the Tom DeLonge to the stars thing, we saw the situation at Mandalay Bay in Las Vegas, and on and on and on. There was so much going on. It was very hard to keep track of. There's a lot going on with the space program. Mike Pence went out to the desert, the Mojave Desert, to deal with Richard Branson's operation, the Virgin operation, and so on and so forth. But this was all during the Orionids. Now, the Orionids are, again, a meteor shower that seems to emerge from the direction in space in the vicinity of Orion, and specifically Orion's belt. Now, the significance of this is that the term for the Orion's belt was known as the String of Pearls. But it was also identified, Orion and you know, the belt and the Orionids were all identified with fallen angels and with the Nephilim and these sort of, you know, these mythical characters that you read about in the Bible and so on. That the meteor shower was actually called the Nephalia in Aramaic. So there's a lot of strange connections. There seems to be this nexus, this sort of axis point between Lyra and Orion. And I have absolutely no idea what the connection is so far, but there seems to be some conjunction there.
1: Well, you're on the trail. Yep. Now the Lyrids are this annual meteor stream. The Earth crosses this ancient cometary trail of debris orbiting the sun like a elliptical ring, if you can imagine in space, a very sparse, very, very, very infrequently populated ring of stuff orbiting the sun, and we go through it once a year. Turns out to be between the 16th and 25th of April, peaking this year on the weekend of April 20th, 22nd. That's the Lyrid meteor stream. Now, there's much more interesting deep space connections to Lyra we're going to get into later in the morning here. But for some reason, the founders, particularly John Adams and his son, were really taken by Lyra, having, I would assume you would agree, Chris, very little, if anything, to do with this annual kind of faint meteor shower.
0: Well, that's open to interpretation, but the significance of Lyra.
1: By the way, we think the clicking is coming from your mic or your mic cord or something. So, if you can duct tape it down or whatever.
0: Yeah. Okay. Now, back to Lyra and the media shower. What had happened in the constellation of Lyra between the first and second gatherings of the Great Seal Committee was the appearance of the Ring Nebula. Now, the Ring Nebula is a fascinating object in space.
1: When you say appearance, you mean the discovery?
0: Yes. Well, the appearance, exactly, the discovery. And that was in 1782. So that was, you know, smack dab in the middle of a very heady and exciting period in revolutionary America. Now, it is my contention, it's my belief, that this event was seen as a sign. And it's the reason why Anuit Kepteus appears on the Great Seal, which is, he has favored our undertakings. Now, this is a quote from Ovid and refers to Jupiter. Now, I believe that this Ring Nebula, when it was discovered, became encoded into the Great Seal on the obverse as that cloud of stars, that hexagram of stars above the eagle's head.
1: Yeah, if people want to see a very modern, incredible, real color image taken by the Hubble Space Telescope of the famed Ring Nebula in Lyra, you go back to theothersideofmidnight.com, click on tonight's show, The Secret History of the United States, click on that banner, that will take you to the guest page, scroll down to Chris's items. Item number 4 is the modern Great Seal of the United States on the left, and on the right, it's a double spread. There's this beautiful, amazing, real color image of the Ring Nebula taken by Hubble, and the glows and the colors of the gases are due to the resonant spectral lines of this spherical, and then in this case, quasi-lenticular, meaning flat-planed, almost looking like Saturn nebula expanding into space around a dying star, a white dwarf in the center. And this was discovered twice within a month of each other in 1782. The first discoverer, turns out now, was Charles Messier, the famed amateur astronomer in France who created what's called the Messier catalog of all kinds of interesting celestial things in the sky. And then there was an unknown astronomer who for years, I forget his name, has been credited with discovering the Ring Nebula. It looks like he didn't discover it until February of 1782, and Messier discovered it at the end of January. And science historians have now figured that all out, and they've kind of recalibrated Messier's description in his language in French, which indicates that to earlier generations that it was this other astronomer who made the actual discovery, whereas in fact he's alluding to the vision, the viewing of the Ring Nebula after Messier himself had discovered it. And this all happened in the birth throes of the United States, and of course our intimate linkage with France, you know, from Lafayette and L'Enfant and those famous people. So there's this very deep celestial kind of hidden connection to the events birthing this nation that had almost what you said a moment ago looks like a major symbolic victory on the celestial front of something very important, something amazing seen in the sky that was newly discovered right in the process of giving birth to the country.
0: That's exactly right. And I believe that this was seen as
1: an omen, as a sign,
0: the sign from the heavens. Now, I just wanted to correct my chronology here. The first Great Seal Committee was formed in 1776, actually, and the second was formed in 1782, and then the Ring Nebula was discovered in 1779. Now, the name of the French astronomer who discovered it before Messier was Antoine Daquier de Pellier-Poix. It's a it's one of those landmine French words that's just full of, consonant sounds that are foreign to our tongue. Anyhow, now, the reason that this became so apparent to me is that I've been spending a lot of time looking at star maps and looking at constellations and looking at the shapes of them and the forms of them, because one thing that we can discuss if you're interested is my belief that the Beauty and the Beast films incorporate a trip through the zodiac and the surrounding constellations. And each one of the characters in that those films are symbolizing a particular constellation. And this is what I'm saying about this whole idea of star magic. Now, when I was looking at Vega and Lyra, there's a very interesting sort of parallelogram that's formed by four of the major stars. And when I was just looking at it, and I was looking at the...
1: Tell you what, hold it there. We're at the top of the hour. My guest this morning is Chris Knowles, and we're talking about the secret, hidden, clandestine, and incredibly meaningful celestial symbology that was incorporated into the founding of the United States, particularly in the emblem of the United States, the Great Seal. And we're going to be getting into very deep water or deep space as we pursue this through the rest of the morning. You're on the other side of midnight. My name is Richard C. Hoagland, and we shall return. Thanks for listening to this exciting first hour. Now, the second and third hour of the show is available to Club 19.5 members only. 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As a Club 19.5 member, you'll gain access to the rest of this show and all previous 350-plus shows that we have done. Now, recent Club 19.5 member archive recording have the commercials removed, and the sound quality has been enhanced. You'll also receive a dedicated private podcast feed that contains these enhanced show recordings. And you'll be able to download the MP3 files directly from the archive if you prefer. As a Club 19.5 member, you'll have access to a private chat server that members use to chat about the show during the show, and you will have a direct channel to post a question that will be read on the air to the guest. And you'll have a place to post questions during our open hailing frequencies. We realize that not everyone wants to call in live, and this gives you an easy way to participate in a live show without having to participate. Club 19.5 members can use this private chat to talk about the shows, ask questions, suggest new guests, and I may even pop on from time to time to answer specific questions. Also, the entire Bridge crew is in these participating chat channels, so you can interact with them as well. You'll also be the first to preview our new videos and reports. We'll be adding exclusive new features to Club 19.5 as we go forward, and boy, have we got some amazing things to tell you about in the coming weeks. So please support the show and don't miss all the exciting new things we have planned. I want to thank all our Club 19.5 members, because without your guys' support, this show would not be on the air. Please help us continue growing the show by subscribing to Club 19.5 today. And when I say we really need you, we really need you. Over and out.

And good evening, everyone, or good morning, or good afternoon, whatever the case may be around this rotating globe. Planet Earth in jeopardy. There's a major conference at the UN this coming week as part of the overall activities. There's a major session on the climate change, global warming. I'm going to touch on that a little later in the show. Before we get to my remarkably intriguing subject tonight with an old friend, Rick Spence, Dr. Richard Spence, who does research in the most interesting things. You know, I find out new things about Rick all the time, and tonight's conversation is definitely one of them, because I have been an avid devotee of the myth and history and lore of Jack Parsons for many, many, many years. And that will become kind of clear as we go through the morning. I want to start with a couple of items. Remember what the drill is. You go to theothersideofmidnight.com. You click on tonight's very, very obvious Jack Parsons banner. I found that. I mean, if you look on the internet these days, you can find anything. But it seems so emblematic of what we're going to talk about, because this is a genuine puzzle. Who was Jack Parsons, and how did he come to have such influence over NASA and what NASA has found compared to what NASA has told us? And how did he become one of the key progenitors of probably the most famous NASA laboratory center headquarters on the planet? The infamous or famous JPL, the Jet Propulsion Laboratory. So we're leaving tonight. If you go to click on that banner, which will take you to the guest page tonight for Dr. Spence, scroll down in Radio with Pictures to my first item. Here is a story coming out of a JPL mission to the planet Mars, which is sitting on Mars tonight on the plains of Elysium, sending back data, twittering back data, if I may use that term. And one of the things that's come out, because there's a major European science conference going on right now, is there's mysterious magnetic pulses that have been discovered by the InSight lander sitting there in Elysium. But they're not all the time. Now, Mars, if you haven't been following this story, Mars is... I'm thinking of the Elton John line. But yeah, besides not being the place to currently raise your kids, Mars is very, very weird. It does not have what's called a magnetosphere. Van Allen radiation belts, trapped radiation, like the Earth, captures the protons and electrons streaming from the sun in the so-called solar wind. Why does Mars not have a series of Van Allen belts? Because Mars does not have a regular dipole magnetic field. I mean, you've seen diagrams in textbooks and in newspapers and, you know, documentaries where, you know, you got the Earth and you got a little bar magnet stuck in the Earth, tilted kind of like the Earth's axis is tilted. And there's a north and there's a south, and then you got field lines going around it. And that's the simple explanation for why the Earth has a magnetic field. Now, of course, there's not a bar magnet in the Earth. That's the analogy. That's the metaphor. There are a system of very complicated swirlings in the liquid outer core of the Earth, the metallic iron nickel outer core, and those in the model create the magnetic fields of all planets. In fact, if you extend it up to stars, the electrically conductive plasmas of stars do the same thing. So we were told. You get to Mars. Mars is, you know, half the size of the Earth, but Mars does not have a global magnetic field. Now, the mainstream explanation for this is that Mars did have a field, and because it's a smaller planet and it cooled more rapidly than the Earth, and it no longer has a liquid outer core, or basically really any radioactive heating from the core to keep that outer, you know, fluid metallic mass liquid. There are no slosh currents. There are no vortices. There is no generated magnetic field because of the spin of the planet, and therefore there's no global planetary magnetic field.
Now, many years ago, one of the NASA spacecraft, I should back up and say NASA has never landed, or any nation has ever landed, a magnetometer to measure magnetic fields on the surface of the planet. We've had a number of landers, you know, going back to Viking. We've had rovers, Spirit, Curiosity, Odyssey, and the Russians have had, you know, landers, and they've had no rovers yet, but nothing carrying a magnetometer until the InSight, the JPL InSight mission, because this is the mission that's, you know, it doesn't really carry any instrumentation except for a seismometer detecting or looking for Mars quakes, a heat flow probe, which has had all kinds of mechanical problems. They can't get the darn thing to burrow like it's supposed to in the surface to give us heat flux readings from beneath the surface of the planet, you know, a couple meters down. But it also carries this very unique instrument for the first time in space history, a magnetometer. So they just published a paper. They're detecting very bizarre magnetic readings. For one thing, even though Mars does not have a global magnetic field, which means you couldn't wander across the surface with a compass and know where north is, that kind of thing, it does have very strong regional regions, which have been detected from orbit to possess magnetic fields of their own. So think of Mars as covered by a series of bubbles of magnetic field strengths with their respective norths and souths. And there's all kinds of ideas for why that is and what happened to the global field back when the field died, with the planet dying, with the core, you know, freezing up, heat going away and all that. But two things have come out of InSight. One is the local field is like 20 times stronger there on the plains of Elysium than was calculated based on measurements by orbiting spacecraft, you know, a couple hundred miles up as they whipped around the planet. That's the first thing. Very, very strong local magnetic field. The second thing is that every night on Mars at about midnight, regular as clockwork, the monster field of the surface begins to vibrate, begins to sing, begins to resonate and pulsate with very long period pulses that NASA and the guys at JPL who are monitoring these instruments are completely baffled by. What the heck is going on? Now, the fact that it occurs at midnight, I think, is a major clue. So you guys, obviously tonight, the JPL guys are tuning in because they want to hear what we know about Jack Parsons, who was intimately connected with the formation of JPL, as we're going to get into as the morning progresses. So you're also going to hear right now what I think is going on with this weird magnetic thingy. I think it's due to the hyperdimensional torsion field interaction of the Sun with Mars, because we see a very similar weird ringing of the magnetic field of Saturn. Now, normally when fields pulse, based on NASA's data over, you know, last 30, 40, 50 years, it's because the field, the dipole, the little, you know, mythical bar magnet buried in the center of the planet, is tilted with respect to the axis of rotation. So as the planet rotates, this tilted field kind of interacts with the field of the Sun, and you get a blip, blip, blip, blip. My magnetometer imitation there. But Saturn's field is straight up and down. Of all the planets that NASA's measured, the Saturn field is weirdly, I mean really, really weirdly for this model I talked about, how planetary fields are supposed to be generated, it's aligned within tenths of a degree with the rotational axis of Saturn. So when the Voyagers went by and Cassini went into orbit, one of the weird things they found in the Voyager missions, which both carried magnetometers flying by in the 80s, Saturn, many, many, many tens of thousands of miles away, one of the things they noticed is that there was this periodic
wiggle in the magnetic field, this blip, this tremor in the force. But it didn't seem to have a cause, because the field of Saturn is so aligned with the spin axis, there's no difference. So what's causing this periodic blip, blip, blip every 10 hours and something? That's the rotation rate of Saturn. Now we fast forward the film to a planet and a mission measuring that planet, Mars, and the InSight mission on the surface for the first time, sitting on the surface, a magnetometer, and regular as clockwork at midnight, blip, blip, blip. So what's going on? I mean, you don't have a tilted field. You got a whole bunch of magnetic bubbles all over the surface, but there's nothing that makes one stand. What is causing this periodic modulation of a magnetic field and a magnetic electromagnetic emission, very, very low frequency, because of that field relative to the sun? Because, of course, if it's midnight on Mars, that means the sun is 180 degrees away on the day side of the planet, 140 million miles out there, because that's how far away Mars orbits the sun. Mystery. Wow. I also suspect that, because we know, you and I talking to each other tonight, that Mars once was a cradle of an extraordinary series of ancient civilizations. And based on conversations we've had earlier on the InSight mission and some of the orbital photography taken by MRO, the Mars Reconnaissance Orbiter, looking down on plains of Elysium where InSight is sitting, I have told you before, and I will say it again, that InSight is sitting in the middle of an ancient buried Martian city. And we'd see more of it, but the dust and the dirt and the winds and the seasonal sandstorms and all that have blown a lot of stuff around. So we're not going to see anything from this mission, but maybe, just maybe, what InSight is detecting at midnight every night on Mars is the interaction of something in this ancient buried Martian city with the dipole field of the sun and the solar wind. That's the marker, lonely, echoing through space and time, a magnetic signature left over from a distant epoch of a civilization long gone. Think about that. And you guys at JPL who are listening, you can kind of crank that into your models and see what comes up. In fact, you might even want to tell us someday. Okay, moving on. Item number two. It's happening again. Remember the big flurry last fall of 2018, October, November? The first interstellar object, Oumuamua, you know, a messenger from a distant time, which is how NASA described the translation of the term Oumuamua from the Hawaiian, and our old friend Keith Laney, well, he's not that old, member of our imaging team, he went to the Hawaiian dictionary and found that Oumuamua doesn't mean messenger from afar. It actually means, you know, a scout of a war party, which, of course, is very interesting if you're paranoid and you're NASA and you're thinking that they're out there and maybe they're coming here and all that. Well, we've got another one. In August of this year, so you want to click on item number two in my radio of pictures. In August of this year, just a few weeks ago, an amateur astronomer in the Ukraine. Now, this is intriguing. You've seen all the news stories about the Ukraine, the interactions of Ukraine with the current president, Donald Trump, and all. I mean, that soap opera is raging very nicely, thank you. Well, on August 30th, this Ukrainian amateur astronomer, Gennady Borisov, really, spotted a strange comet at the distant outer edges of the solar system, somewhere, I think, around Saturn, Jupiter, somewhere out there, coming in from the direction of Gemini, the constellation of Gemini. Now, what makes this different, and its technical name is C/2019Q4, we're going to call him Borisov because that's the discoverer and that's the protocol. Unlike Oumuamua,
which was labeled asteroid, comet, Pentagon, which Thursday you're talking about it, because they couldn't detect any emissions, any gas cloud, any coma, any residue coming off this object. So it appeared to be a rock. Problem is, it turned out to be a very bizarre rock rotating every 7 or 8 hours and modulating a light curve reflected from the sun so dramatically that eventually the model, again, this thing was only seen as a point of light, even in the biggest telescopes. But eventually the model was that Oumuamua was this long pencil-shaped object tumbling end over end, which caused no end to speculations about what it was. And, oh, yeah, as it rounded the sun, because we didn't see it back in October of last year, we meaning the NASA telescope on the top of Mauna Kea that was looking, it didn't see it coming in. It saw it going out, meaning it had already plummeted down about 90 degrees to the plane of the solar system from the constellation of Lyra. We've talked about Lyra with Chris Knowles quite a bit. And it was on its way out, leaving as fast as it came in, never to return, because it was the first of what are called hyperbolic objects, objects that are not tethered by gravity to the sun. They make one turn around the sun, or they make a slight left-hand or right-hand turn. Their trajectory is bent, but they're moving so fast that they literally can never be claimed by the sun, captured by its gravity, because they're interstellar interlopers. And it took decades and decades and decades. These guys had been proposed by astronomers for a very long time. You know, be on the lookout for, you know. But Oumuamua was the first one that they found. And then just a few months later, you know, like almost not quite a year, we've got a second one now. Now, this one is going to be very interesting because unlike Oumuamua, the astronomer crowd with their big, big telescopes from Hawaii to South America and in the Far East are going to be able to look at this thing for over a year. And it's emitting a cloud of gas and dust. So they'll be able to get measurements of compositions and changes in emission strength as it comes closer to the sun. It's going to be about 1.8 times the distance of the Earth from the sun on December 7th, the anniversary of Pearl Harbor. And it's going to be closest to the Earth 4 days after Christmas on December 29th. And it's going to be visible in a small telescope, not be naked eye object, unless, of course, it really is going to surprise us. But what is so cool, so amazing, based on its trajectory, there is no doubt this thing is coming to us from the stars, from somewhere way, way out there in the galaxy. It's a real emissary from some other star system. To me, the coincidence of finding these two objects after decades of finding nothing in this vein is a little bit too coincidental. So is this something that has been sent to us? And if so, by whom and for what reason? And of course, what we want to do is we want to pay close attention to this thing over the next several months, particularly as it gets closer. And then finally, if you go down to link number three, let me get rid of this. Okay, yeah. Link number three. That's the JPL Small Body Database Browser. That's an actual computer program. You can click on it. You can, you know, look at various elements of the comet's orbit. You can actually see an animation as it goes, moves around the sun. It's entering at a 44, 45 degree angle to the central plane of the solar system. So it's going to be well placed for visual observations beginning. It'll be far enough away from the sun, you know, dawn, that kind of thing, by October. And from then on, for the next several months, it's going to be spectacular astronomically for the professionals, intriguing for amateurs, and maybe really surprising to the average citizen who's just kind of hearing this for the first time. Stay tuned. Well, this is going to be one interesting event that obviously JPL is going to play a major role in.
because we have spacecraft out there. They're going to take spacecraft observations. It has a lot of professional astronomers and planetary scientists who are intrigued with comets because they're supposed to be the building blocks of the planets of the solar system. So JPL is going to be up to their eyebrows in Comet Borisov as the months go on, which is a good place to segue to my guest of the morning. Because this morning we're going to talk about Jack Parsons, John Whiteside Parsons, with an old friend, Rick Spence. And this is the guy who is basically responsible for the creation of JPL, and thereby hangs a tale. So tonight is a time and a story of mystery and magic, and we shall return.

0: Dr. Richard Spence is professor of history at the University of Idaho. His interests include Russian and military history, along with espionage, occultism, and anti-Semitism. And I think we're going to cover all of that tonight in one show. His major published works include Boris Sakhanov, Renegade on the Left, Trust No One, The Secret World of Sidney Reilly, Secret Agent 666, Aleister Crowley, British Intelligence, and the Occult, and Wall Street and the Russian Revolution, 1905 to 1925. He is the author of numerous articles in Revolutionary Russia, Intelligence and National Security, the Journal for the Study of Antisemitism, American Communist History, The Historian, New Dawn, and many other publications. He's been interviewed on many, many programs and has been the commentator consultant for the History Channel, the International Spy Museum, Radio Liberty, and documentaries produced by the Russian Cultural Foundation. And he is the kind of resident historian of The Other Side of Midnight. Rick, welcome back to The Other Side.
1: Great to be on, Richard.
0: Well, where should we dive in? Because I wanted to give some background on the extraordinary importance of this facility called JPL, which permeates the last 50, 60 years of the American space program. And it just seems so appropriate that we're talking as this new mystery coming from one of the JPL missions is kind of cascading around the world regarding Mars, that we kind of delve into the history of how this facility got founded and the key person who was involved in its founding, its creation, John Whiteside Parsons. So where should we begin?
1: Well, I don't know. Maybe we could begin with a little detail that Jack Parsons or John Whiteside Parsons wasn't actually John Whiteside Parsons.
0: Oh, that's a good place.
1: He was actually, his name, his real name that he was born under was Marvel Whiteside Parsons.
0: Oh, his poor parents.
1: Well, but see, he's named after his dad, who was also Marvel. Oh, and by the way, his dad later goes in, has a career in the U.S. Army, and at one point he is Captain Marvel Parsons. So,
0: oh, you're kidding.
1: No, I am not kidding. You cannot make these things up. Well, you can, but they're good if you don't. Yeah, so he's born in Pasadena, California, as Marvel Whiteside Parsons. The Whiteside comes from his mother's family. His mother's family were sort of Pasadena royalty. So, I mean, Pasadena, I think, is still a nice place to live today. But if you go back to 1914, when Parsons is born, go back to the early 20th century, you know, back when, you know, L.A. was much smaller than it is now, and all those little towns like Pasadena and others are not so little towns, were actually separate towns. Pasadena was, in some ways, kind of one of the first affluent Los Angeles suburbs. I'm not sure that they would like that term, but it was a town all on its own. But it was noted for being somebody called it the West Coast Newport, and what they were comparing it to was Newport, Rhode Island, which was the kind of gathering place of the East Coast.
0: Yeah, Pasadena is nestled there. It's nestled under the San Gabriel Mountains.
1: Yeah, which when the weather's clear is beautiful. That's one of those things that I think a lot of people, I don't think smog is as bad as it used to be, but it's still one of those things that I can remember my grandmother telling me about this, who lived in L.A. and around Pasadena, not in 1914, but in the 20s and 30s, is the first time she saw it. It was just one of the most beautiful things she'd ever seen, because the sky was this, you know, Maxfield Parrish blue. It was like painting she'd seen, and the mountains and the wildflowers. And yeah, I think in particular for people coming, you know, as she did from, you know, the Midwest or other areas, not that there's anything wrong with the Midwest, but nevertheless,
0: it's just a bit flatter than California.
1: It's just a bit flatter and maybe a little colder and windier and more dismal. But she was really, I think, blown away by that. And I think a lot of people were. And it's something I think later on that, you know, not just with air pollution, but with the whole build up the area, that really sort of gets lost is the kind of sheer sort of Mediterranean physical beauty that Southern California and that area had at that time. So he's born into what was then a wealthy family. His mother's family was wealthy. His father, Marvel Parsons, was from Massachusetts. And his first appearance in California was about a year earlier, that about 1913. He came out, you know, he's another one of these Easterners who came west and saw the whole L.A. basin in its early glory. He was a car salesman. And somehow I think his family was also, the Parsons were fairly prominent back east, but he married, I think, Adeline Whiteside. But they were only married very briefly. Basically, she got pregnant, gave birth to the child. It was named after his father. And then the parents split up, and that was the end of the family. Parsons never knew his father. He only met him maybe twice, maybe three times later on as an adult. So remember, his father disappeared from his life when he was still a baby, and Parsons will not see him again until about 1937, 38.
0: I tell you what, we're at the bottom of the hour. Hold it there. Good place to tease. This is going to be a night of mystery and magic and maybe, well, including magicians. You're on the other side of midnight. My name is Richard C. Hoagland. We shall return.

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0: And welcome back, everyone, to the other side of midnight for this Sunday night, the 29th of September. The year is flittering, just going by. Where is it going? Where is it going? Anyway, Richard, so he's born of parents who basically mom skips out.
1: Dad disappears.
0: Yeah. Dad disappears. The Marvel disappears marvelously. How did he wind up changing his name?
1: Well, his mother so hated his, I mean, let's put it this way. The separation of his mother and father in their brief marriage was tempestuous, and she never forgave her husband, Marvel. In fact, she would tell her son that his father was dead.
0: Mm.
1: You can look at city directories from the 1920s, and she lists herself as a widow. I've seen a passport application that she made in the 1920s, and is asked about. She says, at one point I was married, and says his whereabouts are unknown. So for years, she apparently told her son that his father just didn't exist. His father was dead. His father was a non-entity. And she was not going to call him by that man's name, you know, which was probably a good thing, because I think even, say, in the 1920s, Marvel was probably a problematic name for a boy to have. But it's nevertheless, I wouldn't name someone Marvel, but then that's just me.
0: Well, there were a lot of names back then that we're no longer using, so we have no idea how. Why was the original Marvel named Marvel by his parents? I mean, that's.
1: I don't know. His father's name was Charles.
0: Very prosaic.
1: And by the way, Marvel's middle name, maybe just to balance this out, was Harold. So his dad's name was Marvel Harold Parsons.
0: Wow.
1: But he went by Marvel in his military career. Although I've noticed in various things that he gets misspelled a lot, because I don't think it was a name people would encounter. So sometimes I think I've seen it spelled Marble, M-A-R-B-L-E.
0: Hmm.
1: Now someone would hear it and go, it must be Marble. But so dad disappears for years and years, goes, by the way, moves back to Massachusetts, goes into the army, remarries, has another son. So Jack Parsons has a half brother that, again, he doesn't meet until that boy's a teenager and he's an adult in the late 30s. His mother simply began calling him Jack. So he was Jack before he's originally Marvel. And then he gets the nickname Jack, which, of course, itself is a nickname for John. And so on things like school forms and other documents, he simply became John Whiteside Parsons. But that's not the name on his birth certificate. And that's so it's always these. The type of thing that I'm often interested in terms of how a person's identity is sort of created. And one of the things you look for, one of the things that often affects that is a person's name. I mean, that's who we are.
0: Yep.
1: I mean, that's what we respond to. And, you know, whether you really love your name or you're, you know, just accept it or you really hate it, one way or the other, it tends to shape who you are. So you've got this. He grows up, let's say, in even for the early 20th century, a different family. It's not, you know, there's no father present. He believes that his father is kind of an unspeakable person in the family. Also, his mother divorced his father, which was uncommon for the time as well. If anybody's under, I mean, apparently what happened between them, there's nothing too mysterious about that. He cheated on her.
0: Ah.
1: And she really didn't like that. So some people can accept that sort of thing. Apparently, Adeline Whiteside could not.

0: and for the sake of some sort of balance of the boy's life, will maintain at least the appearance of a marriage. She was not going to go for it.
1: Did they live on Orange Avenue there in Pasadena?
0: Yeah. Yeah,
1: of course.
0: Yeah,
1: I mean, for those who've never been to Pasadena, and I, of course, went there a lot because I used to go to JPL a lot, Pasadena is this rich, royal, upper-crust town with a avenue of royalty, Orange Avenue, which has more mansions per block, although they're not arranged in block. You've got these beautiful, stately houses with lawns and manicures and topiary and gates and fences, and it's just driving along is just a marvelous experience. And back in those days, all that glamour was surrounded by orange groves. Rick, did we lose you?
0: Yeah.
1: Oh, there you are.
0: Yes, so that's how it gets its its name. Yes, he grew up as a child. He grows up in relative affluence. His grandfather is still quite wealthy. All that's going to change though in 1929.
1: Oh yeah,
0: because I think his grandfather is dead by then, and then he and his mother lose almost all of their money, and they have to move out of the very large house they were in, rent it out to strangers, and they move into the carriage house in back.
1: Mm.
0: Basically, they move into what had been the servants' quarters.
1: Now, keep in mind that a carriage house in those days was as big as a modern middle-class suburban, bungalow.
0: It's not tiny.
1: No.
0: And,
1: no.
0: You know, you don't want to give the impression that they're reduced to, some sort of Oliver Twist, like, Dickensian poverty. But it's a big come down. I mean, if you're used to being wealthy, well, how wealthy was he as a child? Here's another thing sort of weird about his childhood. He's an only child. He has no siblings. His mother never remarries. They're fairly isolated. Apparently she was kind of picky about who she would let him play with or associate with. So he is the kind of quintessential lonely boy.
1: Mm.
0: He's essentially surrounded by his mother, his grandparents, I think a couple of aunts, has little contact with other children, especially male children. The servants they have in the household are English, and therefore apparently spending a good deal of his time speaking to the servants, he actually picks up this kind of British accent in Pasadena. So then mom takes this kid who's, when I say, is not well socialized, is, indulged, somewhat overweight as a child, never really been involved in rough or tumble play. And the other thing is that his grandfather apparently every day would give him $20.
1: And in those days,
0: $20—that's a lot of money.
1: It's like almost probably $1,000 today.
0: It's at least it's like giving $100, if not more. I mean, at $20. If you keep in mind that the average here's a comparison, the average hourly wage in this period was about 60 to 70 cents an hour, and this kid gets $20 a day. And he would carry it to school. Well, what do you think is going to happen to this kid who's socially awkward, slightly chubby?
1: He becomes very,
0: money,
1: very, very popular.
0: Well, not exactly. He's going to walk into a nest of wolverines who will take that money away from him and beat him up.
1: Well, that's not a good outcome.
0: Not a good outcome, but, he's going to walk into the tangled bank, the tooth and claw jungle of the American educational system. And, kids are, I think many of us can remember it, it's
1: vividly.
0: They're little animals.
1: Yes,
0: okay?
1: Yes.
0: And if they sense someone is different, if they smell blood in the water, weakness, whatever it is, they will go after them.
1: Remember that?
0: The other ones will stand around it. Yeah.
1: Remember that famous book in the 60s, Lord of the Flies?
0: Yes. So he does not have a happy childhood at school. So his mom at one point decides that she's going to take him out. She's going to take him out of school where he's just being bullied incessantly. And she sends him for a while to a military school in San Diego.

0: I can't remember the name of the military school, but it was regarded as the West Point of the West. And he gets kicked out of there pretty quickly. He doesn't get along with anybody there either, and that's where he begins to take an early interest in explosives, or at least in fireworks, where he blows up the toilets. So, I don't know if anybody remembers that, flushing cherry bombs down toilets. That's not a good thing to do.
1: It used to be a big deal at MIT, I remember, distantly.
0: Well, that gets him kicked out. And that's kind of a turning point in his early life, because it was later described that when he then comes back into school after that, I think this was probably around, you know, that awkward middle school period, and he comes back into high school, he has a kind of newfound confidence, basically from getting kicked out of military school. It was one of the – but the other thing about it is it's sort of an early manifestation, I think, of Parsons' contrarian nature. Because what we're talking about here is one of the reasons we're, you know, spending time talking about his childhood is because, remember, it's always true that the child is the father to the man, right? You want to understand – at least to some degree, why an adult behaves the way they do, you would best look at their early experience. And here we've already noticed that there are a very unusual thing about Parsons' upbringing. It is not typical. He is not the typical American boy. He does not behave in the typical American boy way. He is, and in a way that being kicked out of military school was something that he just decided that he was going to do. He also, when he was bullied in school, there was an older boy that befriended him. He was 2 years older, a guy named Ed Foreman, who's probably going to be his closest friend for the rest of his life. And in fact, one of his chief collaborators at Caltech and JPL. And Ed Foreman met, and basically it was just an older kid that came in and stopped other kids from beating him up. And that was one of the few sort of acts of, I suppose, spontaneous kindness that he had received. And he kind of bonded with Foreman. And Foreman became not a father figure, but a kind of older brother. And they'll stick together. I mean, they'll have lots of differences. Foreman and Parsons are very different people. Foreman is
1: Let me ask a question at this point, because it seems to me that as a mama's boy, as part of Pasadena elite, with money to burn, literally, him being bullied, being the victim, is so antithetical to the idea of that class of people thinking they're better than anybody else and using his money to basically buy friends, to buy influence, to buy whatever he wanted. I mean, he had an unlimited supply of money. How come he was bullied and a victim? Was this the product of his being a, quote, mama's boy?
0: Well, you brought up that term, which, you know, that's exactly what it was. Many people described him as that he was kept very, you know, I suppose he was tied very closely with his mother's apron strings. Think of it this way. She didn't have, in the context, she didn't have a husband. Her older parents were dying. He was, you know, there was a huge amount of her attention. In some ways, a huge amount of this woman's energy is directed on her sole child. And she is over, you know, she is
1: to his detriment.
0: To his detriment. And it was one of those things, you know, the reason another person with that amount of money and with a different approach or personality could have turned that situation to his advantage. He might have had his schoolmates, instead of bullying him and beating him up and taking his money, he might have had them on his payroll.
1: Well, I'm thinking, talking, I'm thinking of John and Jackie Kennedy. And, you know, John Kennedy didn't leave. He was murdered. But John was a real problem. And Jackie's answer was to send him west to a dude ranch to do hard labor under a foreman who became a kind of a surrogate older brother. And that turned John Jr. into this really interesting three-dimensional guy, ultimately founded George Magazine and looked at politics. And I mean, in other words, completely different way of handling the mama's boy problem.
0: I think early on, Parsons was just, you know, either due to we don't blame everything on his mother, however Freudian that becomes. But he was socially inept. All right.
1: Hmm.
0: I mean, it's a different. You know, one person can walk into a situation and they can turn it to their advantage. Someone else will walk into that situation and they just don't know what to do. And my impression is that when he was faced with, I mean, first, for a kid who isn't used to being around other children, for someone who isn't used to being, well, in some ways, isn't really used to dealing with aggression.
1: So he was so sheltered that he was kind of shell-shocked when he was thrown into, I guess you're talking public school.
0: Yeah. I mean, you know, I can relate to that to a degree. I was an only child for like the first 10 years of my life till my sister came along and ruined everything. But nevertheless, no, I'm kidding. But
1: hopefully she's not listening tonight.
0: I did have other playmates and so on.
1: Again, for the audience, all of this is crucially important as we get into what Parsons is now known for and his extraordinary influence, I will maintain, on the history of NASA and our exploration of what's really out there.
0: It's one of the things that I encountered actually from a cousin, from a distant cousin at a family reunion. I can vividly remember this. I don't know how old I was, 5, 6. My sort of first experience with unprovoked aggression is that, and I was basically introduced to this kid and he just walked up and decked me.
1: Well, that's an intro.
0: Just hit me square in the chin and knocked me down. And no one had ever done that before. And I can just remember thinking, you know, like what happened? What is this? And so my first tendency wasn't to sort of jump up and hit him back, but it was just to sit there and try to figure out what's going on.
1: Mm.
0: Why did he do that? Why did he hit me? And, I eventually learned and Jack Parsons eventually learned, but that was one of those things that was a difficult lesson for him. He did, other than having, you know, Ed Foreman comes along and sort of becomes an older brother. And then there is, you know, he didn't get sent to a dude ranch, but remember his family lost its money.
1: In the crash.
0: And he then had to, in the crash, and then he had to go to work basically right out. I think he graduates from high school around 31, and he goes to work in order to support his grandmother and his mother, who only had some residual income. He goes to work for an explosives company, for the Hercules Powder Company.
1: Hmm.
0: And, I mean, here's another one of these things that's interesting about Jack Parsons of, you know, connected to the JPL, someone who was, you know, an inventor, an engineer. He has no regular college education. He holds no degrees.
1: Hmm.
0: Never got a degree in anything.
1: Hmm.
0: So he briefly attended Pasadena City College. He took some chemistry classes in the early 30s at Stanford, but he had to drop out because he couldn't afford to go. That's when he was working in the Bay Area for Hercules Powder. But one of the things that he learned, he'd had, you know, probably since those days of blowing up toilets at the military school, he had an interest in explosives. So the thing about Parsons, really, I mean, if you want to think about what sort of scientific or professional niche he fits in, he's basically a chemist. That's what he's interested in. He's interested in chemistry, and especially he's interested in explosive substances. So he gets a job with Hercules, and at Hercules, he's working 12 to 16-hour days, but one of the things that he's learning about are explosive compounds and how you handle them and how you mix them. And there's one, can't remember the guy's name, but there was an older worker that he was placed under. Because remember, this is an explosives firm. You know, this is one of those jobs that you have to do things right or you're dead.
1: Yeah.
0: And probably everybody else in the building is. So he was put under the wing of an older worker who basically said, look, kid, this is how you're going to keep yourself alive, and this is how you're going to make money for the company, and this is what this substance is, and this is what this stuff does, and this is what happens when you mix these together, and this is something you never, ever want to do, and this is something you should always be careful about.
1: So he became an apprentice to a guy who took him under his wing.
0: Right. But Parsons learns this, and then he begins to experiment with things. Once he begins... The thing about Parsons, remember, is that he's not someone who learns these things at school. You know, and I'm saying this from the standpoint who's a professional educator, a professor of history. You know, I've spent my life in and around schools. I teach people in schools, and schools are very useful. On the other hand, there are some people for which, in a way, schools are almost unnecessary. They're almost a kind of – I'm not even sure that Parsons would have functioned that well in an academic environment, because it would have meant that he would have to take orders from people that he might not take orders from. Parsons was perfectly willing to subordinate himself to people, but it had to be that person. You know, it had to be someone like, I don't know, Aleister Crowley. You know, he had to choose his masters. He didn't want his masters imposed on him. Parsons is an example, basically, of just a natural-born genius, someone who had the intellect to be able to assimilate a great deal of information quickly, but not just assimilate the information, but then begin to organize that in new ways. Yes, it's sometimes said that one of the things that, you know, separates genius from, I suppose, less or ordinary mundane intelligence is that a genius sees things that aren't there. He sees things that aren't there and sets out to create them. They see beyond what it is that they have learned, and they begin to assemble things. And so, working for this, you know, essentially an explosive chemical company, opened the door to. It gave him the practical tools and knowledge about, you know, what fulminated mercury is, and you should never drop it on the floor.
1: Bad move.
0: Yes, you know, nitroglycerin, you know, what happens when it's leaking out of the dynamite? Okay. So those are all the – the rest of his career is really – I mean, this is the basis of where he'll eventually come up with his great discovery, which is solid fuel rocket engines.
1: Yep.
0: And then the other thing that he's fascinated – both he and Ed Foreman are big sci-fi fans. Okay, they're reading early. I thought it was interesting when one of the first set of books that that Jack Parsons read were Edgar Rice Burroughs' Martian novels.
1: Where
0: Mars comes into it.
1: Yes.
0: So he soaked up Burroughs. He soaked up John Carter of Mars. He developed, you know, he had this, again, think of it this way. This is a kid who for much of his childhood didn't have a lot of playmates, and therefore he had imaginary friends. He created this world around himself, and he read lots of books, and then he fantasized about those books.
1: Well, he lived in a world apparently, Rick, almost with no intellectual straitjackets. He could see and imagine anything without anybody telling him, you can't do that.
0: Yeah. Okay. I mean, it's one of those things that's always kind of dangerous to do with children, is not to control them. But on the other hand, it's... I mean, you often find this in kids, you know, where kids are sort of the ones that are left on their own devices and manage not to set the house on fire or drown, that they often emerge with this, their intellect can sort of develop in ways that that wouldn't necessarily happen under strict circumstances. I mean, Jack Parsons is not the kind of kid that I would think that would ever have done well, let's say, in a strict Catholic parochial school.
1: Oh, no.
0: Okay.
1: No.
0: Not that there's anything, but that just that he wasn't the type of person who would have dealt with that in the same way that he didn't do it. He rebelled. One of the things that this military school experience did is that it so irritated him, or it so affected him, that he actively rebelled against it. I mean, he deliberately blew up those toilets to get himself kicked out. He made that kind of, and he was furthermore not ashamed of what it was he was done. He was proud of the fact that he had defied these people and essentially escaped them. So he's simply this genius who's assimilating this information, and it combines together, you know, all these childhood interests and one of the things you're reading about in the science fiction, even this period, are spaceships.
1: Of course.
0: And things like Burroughs' books, given the whole idea of life on other planets, and, you know, how could you possibly reach there? Well, you'd have to have spaceships. And then one other element gets added in, occultism. So again, a child, inquisitive, intelligence, budding genius, lots of time on his hands, relatively little supervision from his one parent. And what he has, as he began to take in, you know, one of the things you come across in, you know, in fantasy stories and science fiction, even in sort of adventure stories, is the whole idea of mysticism, what we now call the paranormal magic. And that fascinated him. And I mean, here we get a kid who's fascinated with practical science. He's fascinated with these beliefs, and he's fascinated with the idea of magic. So supposedly, this is one of the stories he would tell. As a child, and I'm pretty, you know, like 8 or 10, maybe adolescent, he later said that his first experiment with this was to summon the devil in his bedroom. So he apparently tried that, and there seemed to be a couple of versions as to whether or not it didn't work or it did kind of work and, you know, sort of frightened him in any particular way, but also was exciting as well. He also makes some reference later on. He writes this kind of he really attempts this kind of psychoanalysis later on towards the end of his life. He writes what he thinks. He talks about himself in the third person and discusses all the things that he thought had affected him. And sometime about the time he was 16, towards the end of high school, around 1930, he talks about an occult fiasco or a magical fiasco. And I'm not certain whether that's another reference to this attempt to summon the devil or whether that's something else, but he was playing around with these things. I mean, this is a kid who liked to play with explosives, and he also liked to play with, you know, maybe the devil if he could. And this is how this whole sort of particular person, see, this is this child eventually becoming this much more complicated, genius, rebellious adult.
1: And a leader. Go ahead.
0: You know, one of the things that he learns how to do, which he didn't, you know, and you can see why from his early experience as a child, arguably, is that he learns how to be socially adept and charming. So
1: talk about a change.
0: You either adapt or you die, pretty much. I mean, that's one of the things. So one of the things that you would learn if you're, you know, you have some reasonable smarts, and apparently he did, is that, the way that you basically negotiate your way through society is that you learn to charm people. You become agreeable when it's needed to be agreeable. He also grew up, you know, that the chubby kid grew into a, fairly lean and handsome. He was a good-looking young man.
1: I'll tell you what, hold it there. We're at the top of the hour.
0: Sure.
1: My guest this morning is Dr. Richard Spence, and we're talking about magic, the magical foundations, as you're going to see, of the most extraordinary interplanetary control center on Earth and, as far as we know, in the solar system. You're on the other side of midnight. My name is Richard C. Hoagland. We shall magically return. Thanks for listening to this exciting first hour. 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As a Club 19.5 member, you'll gain access to the rest of this show and all previous 350-plus shows that we have done. 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
2: We really need you. We really need you. Over and out.

0: And good evening, or good morning, whatever the case may be. Around this rotating globe, we all at the moment are living on, well, except for, what is it, 3 or 4 or 5 astronauts orbiting the International Space Station. Tonight we have a very interesting show. We're going to grapple in depth with something that I am so fascinated by, so intrigued with, because it has measurable physics results. It is reproducible. You can figure this out for yourself. You can determine whether it's real or it's Memorex. And as we go through the next couple, 3 hours, we're going to explain to you exactly how you can do this, even in your kitchen. But before we do that, let me turn to a couple of news items here. Turn this down. It's Earth Day, April 22nd. Many decades ago, right after the first lunar mission, Apollo 8, and that incredible Earthrise picture from space of the Earth and the Moon and the Earth poised above the airless, stark gray lunar surface. Earth Day was born because we saw the world, humanity, billions of people watching television, at least a billion, saw the world for the first time, you know, got up to their level of consciousness as a place, as home. And the descriptions of the astronauts, you know, this green oasis in the dark, kind of echoes of Robert Heinlein, the cool green hills of Earth. Anyway, it's Earth Day, and if you go to theothersideofmidnight.com and you click on tonight's banner, the remarkable healing properties of orgone energy with Dr. James DeMayo as our guest, click on that, and then scroll down on that page. And items 1 and 2 are related to Earth Day. Number 2 is how you can actually get involved. You can see it insists that we put that there. So number 1 is my favorite, because what it's doing is it's showing, in terms of NASA images, differences in the planet in, I think the interval is 10 years, like glaciers. The glaciers are receding. You know, those folks that think global warming is nuts, no, the glaciers are melting. Darcy, they're melting. And you can see that on some of these NASA satellite images, image comparisons. Image comparisons are very important because they show you through time what's happened and what's happening. Item number 3 in my list of things tonight, the Lyrid meteor shower is peaking this weekend. It runs roughly from the 16th, when we run into the flotsam and jetsam of the comet that in the model left the Lyrid meteor trail, all orbiting around the sun, and we run into the orbits of all these little particles, and they zip through the atmosphere and they cause incredible light shows, sometimes up to maybe 18, 20 an hour, and maybe this weekend, like if you go out tonight, take your little device, you know, the one you're holding there and listening to the show, and then go outside in a dark sky. Got to be in a dark sky to see this. And look toward Lyra. And if you don't know where Lyra is, you can Google. Google is your friend, and it will show you where Lyra is relative to your landscape, you know, northeast, south, west, etc. And the Lyrids are really interesting because, as we're going to do a show with Chris Knowles sometime soon, Chris Knowles has been following up on this Vega conversation in the constellation of Lyra for months and months and months now. And we found that some very bizarre events on Earth have been synchronized to communicate Lyra, the constellation of Lyra. He has now found the most extraordinary, fascinating confirmation in, of all places, the Great Seal of the United States of America. And I've got some data we will plug into that show that I've been working on quietly for really for years, that Chris does not know about. But I got this thing the other day, this note from Chris, and it's solid, it's there. And it means something. And it's going to relate to a couple other items I'm going to get to. Number 4, we have this is what Yahoo is calling it, a new space race. In the next few months, NASA is going to award its first contracts for the Gateway moon base. Now, you may remember that a few weeks ago, I talked about that despite all the stuff going on between us and the Russians are the bad guys, and Trump colluded with them and all this stuff, you know, soap opera. Oh, it's that soap opera. What this was doing was covering something bigger. And evidence of this I presented in the form of an agreement by the Russians. While we're, you know, kicking out 60, people, you know, not ambassadors, but representatives of the consulate of Russia, you know, and these sanctions against them for meddling in this and doing that and all that, we are cooperating with the Russians on building this Gateway moon base in the next 2 or 3 years that will orbit the moon as a preparation for much more extensive exploration of the lunar surface, both by NASA, by the Russian Energia Space Agency, and by private enterprise, making all kinds of astonishing things possible. By the way, for those folks who are members of Club 19.5, you're going to get a preview of what I think the U.S. and the Russians are cooperating on vis-a-vis the moon. Because on the 7th of May, on Monday night, the 7th day of May, we're presenting this workshop in imaging. And I was looking at some of the imaging this afternoon as I'm preparing my 30 minutes, give or take, presentation. Because we've got a lot of people going to, you know, show you data, like six, you know, plus there's questions and comments and all kinds of interesting questions through this format that you can ask of us directly while we're doing what we're doing. I was looking at all of that, and I was seeing extraordinary structures, really like recognizable buildings with steeples and turrets and balustrades and all this, very complex architectural geometry. I was seeing this in these lunar images that Keith Laney is going to go on a somewhat great length about, because there's stunning stuff, and it is confirming one of our models, which is when you look out into the solar system as part of our 30-some years now of research into this, you look at Mars, you look at the moon, you look at Pluto, you look at the asteroids, you look at the comets we visited, you look at the moons of Mars. Oh, have I got some astonishing new stuff to show you on the moons of Mars. Unquestionably artificial, unquestionably. Nobody in the house after I show this is going to say, it's not. It's got to be. It's the smoking gun, or, you know, as we say around here, the one white crow. This is an incredible affirmation of the reason the Russians and the Americans and the Japanese and the Chinese and, you know, a bunch of guys, ESA, are all collaborating on building this Gateway moon base. Kind of hope they name it something sexier than that. It needs a name. You know, maybe, you know, Starbase. No, anyway. It's because that when that stuff is built, and there are lots of people, including, and they specifically talk about in this article, which is linked there, number 4, the idea of private corporations and nonprofit groups, NGOs, and all that participating in this moon base, Gateway moon base, which will be in orbit around the moon, not on the moon's surface, but in orbit around the moon, staging so you can get down to the surface. Like a space station orbiting the moon. In fact, they could take our space station, ISIS, and they could move it to orbit the moon. I mean, not easily, but it could be done. So you wouldn't have to put anything up into orbit. You simply take it from Earth orbit and put it in orbit around the moon. It would take a while. It would take probably a year or so, because you wouldn't do it quickly. You'd do it with ion rockets, or wouldn't it be cool if they put an M drive, several on it, did it with the M drive? Anyway, moving it there is a prelude to opening the gateway, hint, hint, pun, pun, to the moon itself. And with all that stuff down there, and I'm going to show in my presentation, I'm going to focus mainly on the moon as opposed to Mars. Mars is going to be taken care of by some of the other panelists, but I'm going to focus on the moon because I've got the most incredible, unique images of real stuff on the moon. And now we have a sequence from ancient, ancient, ancient stuff, you know, the original Type 2 builders, the big guys who folks here started calling gods because they had godlike, you know, powers and abilities. Far beyond those of mortal men. Remember Arthur C. Clarke? You know, it was his, or Clarke's third law. Any sufficiently advanced technology is indistinguishable from magic. Well, he could have gone on to say, as well as the power of the gods, because that's, you know, they're one and the same. Once you understand the universe and how to really make it work for you, you know, you are, quote, a god. These guys were gods compared to what we know or think we know. Anyway, so that's all going to be part of this incredible workshop. Again, take down the date, May 7th. We've got a couple weeks, and we're going to have some really sock-knocking-off stuff for you, so bring extra socks. And the reason this is relevant is because of item number 5. This was sent to me by a friend of mine who lives in Hawaii. And he's kind of a good intelligence officer. He's one of these civilian intelligence, you know, analysts that we talk about from time to time on the show. It turns out that in the last few days, Merkel, she's the head of Germany, and Macron, current president of France, and Putin, president of Russia, had a phone call. And somebody has leaked the transcript of the phone call. Ostensibly, the phone call was about Syria and how the, you know, Merkel and Macron could get Putin to back off on how he's supporting Assad in Syria. And, you know, the missile strikes and the whole weirdness that went down. By the way, let me parenthetically interrupt myself. I interrupt many other people, might as well interrupt myself. If this whole chemical thing, a la Assad and all that, was not real, if Assad was the victim in this, someone was doing dirty tricks and doing dastardly things to kids and gassing people and blaming it on Assad, making it look like he had blood on his hands more, why wouldn't Assad let an international community of chemists and scientists and, you know, a neutral panel from the UN or whatever in to do the measurements to prove that the chemistry was not from his stores, but from, I think, the designated antagonists now are the Brits, you know, United Kingdom, ostensibly in retaliation against the Russians for what they did with the X-Spy with that, you know, nerve agent in Salisbury. If Assad had clean hands, why didn't he just let them in to prove it? But he didn't. So I'm sticking with the Western story, which is that he did it. The question is, why did he do it? And why won't he open up? Because, well, there's so much other stuff going on that he obviously doesn't want camera crews running around showing. It's so complicated and entangled. And you would think that because Macron sided with Trump and with May in this newest missile strike, Merkel stayed out of it, but her heart is with the idea that Assad was the bad guy. So their phone call, in essence, was to gang up on Putin and basically call him a bad guy for supporting Assad. And the transcript reads very differently. Apparently, if we can believe this leak of this transcript of this phone call, most of the conversation, 99% of the conversation, was about Nibiru, this mythical object, which in Sitchin's books and in, you know, reading of the ancient Sumerian texts, is supposed to come sailing through the inner solar system and wreak havoc on the celestial mechanics of Earth. If not hitting us directly, very low probability, coming close enough that gravitationally it would disturb the orbits and do all really, really nasty stuff that would not be good, as Carl Sagan used to say, for beagles or begonias. What? This is what they talked about under the cover? So, you know, this goes back to Hoagland's model, that 99% of everything we're seeing is a modern mythology. It's just a script. It's just a kabuki theater, including, you know, Trump and his endless tweeting of insanity that is only digging his grave so deep because he wants it dug deep. It's all deliberate. It's not this is four-dimensional chess. In this model, this has been the most incredible theater foisted on not just the American people, but the world that you can imagine. Now, why would this be done? Well, obviously, if behind the scenes, Putin and Merkel and Macron are talking about Nibiru, the interstellar object that's supposed to come careening through the solar system. Well, not interstellar. It's actually supposed to be loosely attached in a huge, long, looping orbit, if you you know, read Sitchin, something like 3,600 years in duration. If that's really real, if that thing is coming back, planet size, then it's Katie bar the door. It's, you know, it's that classic film Paul's friend, George Pal, a famous, incredibly prolific and interesting director in the 50s, George Pal, when worlds collide. So if we're being diverted from something of that magnitude, a lot of the current insanity, including the people who avidly follow Trump and are following what I would call the pedophilia file, another rabbit hole to go down, never to be seen again. Everything is being done to divert different constituencies, different feudal kingdoms, different tribes. So each believes their own thing and they're totally focused on that thing and they're not looking up and seeing what could be looming in the sky. And what's so interesting in this, again, transcript, so click on that link. That's a YouTube video which describes all this, including the sourcing. Is that in addition to the discussion being about Nibiru, it was also about the date, because Merkel is described as being almost panicked, asking Putin again and again, the date. And she has, from her sources, the date of the, you know, 2021. And so she's, I got that backwards. Putin gave that date, and she's questioning it in this panic state because her source of information, which is Obama and his administration, is 2025. And so a lot of this conversation, again, this is a transcript of a supposedly secret telephone call, you know, between the three of them, a la Syria. Now, this could all be the wildest, craziest, you know, Art Bell type fantasy. He dealt with a lot of people on the air that, you know, were making up fantasies. Made great radio, wasn't real. And one of the things he used to do, apropos of our discussion last night about Art and his incredible career and his impact on broadcasting and on programs like this one, he would give equal voice to people who were nuts and people who had something really important at the beyond the cutting edge to say. And he would allow you, the audience, to make up their minds. Well, I'm doing the same thing with this. I'm simply putting it out there. I'm reporting. But see, it's forming a more consistent picture. In a world gone mad, look around the planet, the world has gone mad. This is a ray of logic that makes sense out of nonsense. It, by the way, really, really neatly explains why Kim Jong-un is suddenly willing to denuclearize and get together with the South and do all the really amazing things we wanted him to do for years, and his father and his grandfather. In other words, it's a bigger forcing function. It's not the force of Trump's personality. It's that Trump's people simply explain, these are the facts of life. Korea is going to go away unless you cooperate and we do something together. And we got to get rid of this distraction because we really all have problems. I mean, if that's the inside skinny, if that's what's going on behind the scenes, it makes so much sense in so many ways. And again, it may not be literal. With the due knowledge that there is no such thing now as secure electronic communication, this whole discussion between Merkel and Putin and Macron could have been in code. In other words, Nibiru is not the Sitchin Nibiru that we all know about, or most of us know about, or some of us know about. It could be a code for an event which is going to change history as radically as if, you know, Nibiru came through the damn solar system and smacked up the planet. It could be code for a disclosure event. And it's interesting that Putin is talking about 2021. Obama was talking about 2025. Obama was talking yesterday, in other words, last year, 2 years ago. And Putin's info is like, you know, a couple, 3 days ago. Is it possible this is connected to the appearance of someone from out there announcing that they're real? That would cause the planet to go into a tizzy. Would it be the discussion of actual artifacts? Because that date, 2021, 2025, that's the window where this gateway orbiting the moon with all these multinational participants, including, you know, corporations, private citizens, NGOs, space enthusiasts, they're all going to get their first real look at what the moon really is waiting to show us. And then there's Elon Musk. Remember, he wants to send two tourists looping around the moon with cameras and binoculars and iPads and streaming on YouTube, etc. So the secret of what's really out there, the secret that we've been talking about for decades of the real solar system, is out there. It only is waiting to be officially uncovered. And maybe this whole thing, this conversation, is a code for the next 2 or 3 years. In any case, things are changing at light speed. Now, tonight's conversation dovetails into this because as part of this disclosure process, energies and physics and the way the universe really works is inevitably going to fall out of the woodwork. And one of the things that's going to come to the fore is this remarkable discovery by a guy named Wilhelm Reich, you know, 40, 50 years ago. And what happened to it and what could happen to it and how it's the kind of discovery that is so within the purview of, quote, ordinary people. You don't need experts to do this, as we're going to talk about at some length tonight. You can do it yourself, and you can be in on the most amazing discovery that can actually benefit you firsthand. Okay? So, James Mayo, PhD, formerly studied the Earth, atmospheric and environmental sciences at Florida International University and the University of Kansas, apropos of Earth Day, where he earned his PhD in 1986. At KU, he openly undertook the first graduate-level natural scientific research, specifically focusing on Wilhelm Reich's controversial discoveries, subjecting those ideas to rigorous testing with positive verification of Reich's original findings. DeMayo subsequently undertook drought-related field research in the arid American Southwest, around me here, in Egypt, in Israel, in sub-Saharan Eritrea, and Namibia, all in Africa. His work on the Sarah-Asia question constituted the most ambitious global cross-cultural research study to date on the subject of human behavior, family and sexual life around the world. His published works include dozens of articles and compendiums and several books, including Sahara Asia, the Oregon Accumulator Handbook. I just got ours, and oh, it's amazing. God, you got to get this book. Really, you got to get this book. A show is one thing, but when you're going to build this stuff, we're going to talk about, you got to have the book. He also wrote In Defense of Wilhelm Reich, which I just begun reading. Interesting, really interesting political slant on discoveries in the 1950s. He was editor of On Wilhelm Reich and Origami and Heretic's Notebook and the journal Plus Pulse of the Planet, co-editor, for the German language compendium Nachreich, Neufreischung zur Origami. And I could go on and on and on, but I don't want to take up all our time because I only got a few minutes to the bottom of the hour. James, welcome to the other side.
1: Thank you, Rich. Richard, that's, appreciate all what you're saying. It's very good to talk with you again.
0: You know, it's really, this is so fascinating because I had read your Miller paper years ago. We're going to get to Miller shortly. But I think what we need to do to context this properly is for those folks that didn't hear the last show, give us a couple, 3 minute sketch on who Wilhelm Reich was. We've got 6 minutes to the bottom of the hour. And then after the bottom, we'll pick up on, you know, these hands-on experiments that prove that Reich was not crazy, that there's amazing stuff here that is so accessible to the ordinary person, certainly a citizen scientist. So who was Wilhelm Reich?
1: Well, Wilhelm Reich was a student of Sigmund Freud, trained as a medical doctor, studied to be a psychoanalyst. He was the originator of what today is called the mind-body connection or body-oriented psychotherapy. He changed the psychoanalytic practice into something that was more direct. You looked at the patient and you spoke with them, and if they were holding their breath and had a cry or anger just underneath the surface, and you didn't ignore that, by his therapy methods, you could help people get their energy out. and by raging, by crying right in the therapy room. Okay? So what came from that was Reich's appreciation that emotions are a real bioenergy, and that the sexual function, the discharge function of sexuality and orgasm, is a real energetic discharge, and that psychic health, being a healthy person, requires one to release one's emotions and to be able to give oneself fully in sexual embrace, and to not to be stiffening up and holding back all the time. So Reich wrote a lot about that, and he wrote a lot about how human societies go a little crazy when things are in those areas are suppressed too much. But his work on the bioenergy is what I found to be quite interesting and what we're going to focus on tonight.
0: Yeah, let me stop you there. How did he go from head stuff to physics stuff and finding something stunningly measurable, not subjective, but objective at a physics level? That's one hell of a crossover.
1: Yes, it starts more or less with his observation that people who hold their breath a lot are low energy, and people who breathe deeply, they're more emotional, and that's as a generality. And this whole issue of how you get your energy from the atmosphere, he was also looking at, he made some of the first bioelectrical measurements of people by putting electrodes on people's skin, and he was able to document that emotional expression is accompanied by a strong energy charge at the skin surface, as opposed to...
0: So he built basically the first lie detector.
1: Well, it was certainly lie detectors and electroencephalographs and so on work on a similar principle of electrical potentials. Reich was one of the early researchers in this direction, similar to Harold Saxton Burr in some ways. And he was arguing, though, that the amount of energy that was tied up in a strong emotional expression was more than the little millivolts that you measure at the millivolt meter. So he began looking at this whole idea of emotional energy from a much more a larger context. And by virtue of experiments that he did with the millivolt meters and then later looking at microbes, was able to quantify a particular energy that was apparent. You could see this as energy fields around red blood cells, energy fields around certain microbes, that he could get a charge off of certain specific microbes. What he did with the sand bions, as he called them, which are from beach sand that's incandescently heated. It's got his experiments on this, on the bion experiments, are very similar to what is talked about today with a lot of deep sea hydrothermal vents.
0: I'll tell you what, hold it there. We're at the bottom of the hour. I don't want to miss a thing because we'll segue, hopefully, very elegantly into how you can tap into this stuff and see it for yourself. You're on the other side of midnight. My guest this morning is Dr. James DeMayo, and we're talking about an energy, a force, an ability to measure a change. And it seems really tailor-made for biology, for medicine, for people, for Carl again, beagles and begonias. You're on the other side of midnight. My name is Richard C. Hoagland, and we shall return.

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The Kinthea, our hardworking producer, specifically prepares to illustrate the topics discussed each show. Why? Because there is vital additional information on that Radio with Pictures guest page that I assure you will immeasurably enhance your understanding and enjoyment what our guests are describing. 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Okay, what do you get with your Club 19.5 membership, besides helping the show literally stay on the air? Well, first of all, you will exclusively, this is not available to the general public, enjoy our enhanced ad-free podcast, courtesy of Chris Bell, automatically downloading all the latest The Other Side of Midnight shows directly to your favorite podcast device so you can listen when you want to. Further, as a full Club 19.5 member, you will gain exclusive access to our The Other Side of Midnight 24/7 chat server, what I can't help calling the Open Hailing Frequencies Room, which is available only to members 24/7. Now, during the show, that's where you will find other 19.5 members and sometimes even members of the bridge crew, my guests, and even me when I have time. Regardless, you can always relay live questions to me during the show just by going to the Open Hailing Frequencies room. Of course, when we're not on the air with your 19.5 membership, you can visit our Club 19.5 radio archives anytime and download all our shows directly to your computer, which will automatically provide you a screen size that allows you to really examine the remarkable images Kinthea posts for each show. Okay, here's where I need to get kind of super serious. Club 19.5 is how our show is currently solely supported. In my hopefully not vain attempt to keep commercials to a minimum, if you're concerned about keeping us on the air, if you want to hear information that has been vetted far more than perhaps any other show, the best way to ensure that is to join Club 19.5 and get your friends and family to join too. And if you don't know already, when I drop by Open Hailing Frequencies, you can even ask me directly what the ultimate meaning is behind 19.5, literally the most exclusive club in the world. 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Thanks for listening, and now back to the show.

And welcome back on this Sunday night. My guest is Dr. James DeMayo. I'm going to call him Jim or James, you know, formalisms. Anyway, James, where were we? We want to talk about how Reich kind of crafted this device, this box, this thing you can build and put together that really shows a range of anomalous properties. And by the time you're done with your experiments, we're going through a whole list of interesting things you can do with this box. There'll be no doubt in anybody's mind that this energy, this ability to

0: life opposes entropy, the breaking down of substance. With life, you're building things up to higher levels of organization. And what Reich discovered is an energetic force in nature that you take it in through food, you take it in through the air, and this energetic force is something that charges your body up.
1: Now, wait. You just said something really...
0: Gives you your life energy.
1: You said something incredibly important there. Oh, my God, James. You're saying...
0: It is the stuff of life.
1: You're saying that this is how life exists. It's propelled by orgone energy or whatever we want to call it. I think it's the torsion field, but that's
0: just me. Well, he called it life energy also, but the reason why he stuck with the name orgone is to, first of all, identify it with orgone, with organic living creatures. But his ideas on this are so much more specific and exacting in a scientific way. It isn't a vague kind of life energy thing. And he wanted to not be connected with Eastern metaphysical concepts of life energy, which are interesting.
1: I was going to say they're probably related to good grief. Now, that sounds to me like a prejudice on Reich's part.
0: Well, for example, I went to Japan once and I gave a lecture on Reich to the Tokyo Medical Society in a big hospital auditorium they had there. And everybody was talking about life energy. But when I got to ask them the specifics about it, for them, it was a metaphysical thing. You had to have a guru to guide you through the contact with the life energy, much as in the West, a religious person.
1: Yeah, but that's textual interpretation. But that's textual interpretation, like the Genesis and Christians.
0: True. But
1: don't the Hindus have something called prana, which is basically
0: prana,
1: life?
0: The same.
1: Yeah, life energy.
0: Both the Chinese and the Indian people have made a certain cultural contact with this in a real way. I mean, the Chinese talk about acupuncture and with life energy there.
1: Mm-hmm.
0: Some of the older acupuncturists are, I think, more astute on this. But what Reich...
1: Remember, Robin is a special...
0: accumulator, it made it available to everybody. You don't need a guru. You don't need a guide necessarily. You may need somebody to help you teach how to build one of these devices.
1: Well, yeah.
0: It's not something, the guy who pumps your gas can use this just as effectively as somebody who's highfalutin in another way.
1: Well, if you take apart the structure around the phenomenology, prana and orgone and torsion, I think, are the same and measurable. And the key difference is it's measurable, James. That's what separates it, not what people say about it, but the fact that it's democratizable. You can find it out for yourself.
0: That's right. So Reich was, if I can give you the specifics, he was looking at certain microbes that have this strong bluish glow to them. And he was looking at red blood cells, which in a light microscope with the correct color-accurate optics, red blood cells have a blue energy field around them, just like certain microbes do. And he was observing that the people who were healthier had good, strong energy fields around the red blood cells. And they behaved more alive. There was a liveliness to them, which you could define subjectively, but also see quantitatively around the red blood cell. And later, he found that when he was making biological cultures of these microbes that had these blue energy fields, he was actually treating cancer mice by injecting them with these blue glowing bions. And he was getting them to, with disintegration of their tumors and having these mice live longer than the control groups. But eventually he found that this was having an effect upon the atmosphere in the laboratory room. And the laboratory room was getting charged up such that he felt that this was something out in the atmosphere as well. And this is where the orgone accumulator came in, because he built a metal box following the ideas of the Faraday cage. And what he found was that a metal enclosure like that actually amplified.
1: So wait, his intention was to build like a Faraday cage, which excludes external magnetic and electrical influences. And instead, he found that his metal cage trapped whatever was going on and made it bigger.

0: amplified it.
1: That's right. And this was the discovery of both of the orgone energy itself, the atmosphere and biological orgone energy, but it was also the discovery of the orgone energy accumulator. So his discovery of the energy and the technical device to accumulate it to higher levels are intertwined. And he wrote about, actually, in great detail, he writes about this in a book titled The Cancer Biopathy. And especially for physicians, this is a must-read book, because in this book he details his experimental cancer therapy using the orgone energy accumulator, and a whole lot of details about red blood cells. In fact, it's a book that the physician can read pretty easily, but the average person, when I read this book, I had to have a medical dictionary next to it on my table to fully, truly understand it. But I built the accumulators. I understood that. That was fairly straightforward, and as long as you stuck to the original protocols.
0: Okay, and for the folks who missed the last show, why don't we start there? What is an accumulator? How do you build one? Okay. And can you make them, you know, simple or really, really, really fancy? And do the fancy ones work better than the simple ones?
1: Well, I have both a fancy one and a rather slapjack looking one, and they both function the same. So it's a matter of having the right materials. But basically, you have a galvanized steel.
0: Okay, hang on. We should send them to the other side of midnight to James DeMeo's second show, which is April 22nd. Scroll down on that page after you click on the graphic on the homepage. Takes you to item number 2 of James' materials, the orgone accumulator schematic. That's what we're going to talk about.
1: Right.
0: How to build one of these things. So and cool.
1: Of course, this shows the walls very thick in relationship to the
0: interior. Right. Well, it's exaggerated. You know, we know that.
1: Well, if you scroll down to the picture underneath there, you can see a photograph of several orgone energy accumulators. And you can see that the space inside them is larger than or thicker, much larger, and the walls are thinner. So you can make the walls out of repetitive layers of material that are composed of steel wool and some kind of insulating material with a good dielectric quality. And the best material to use is either sheep's wool or fiberglass.
0: So something comes from a living creature, but fiberglass doesn't come from living creatures. So
1: fiberglass is good too, and it appears that there's what I call the fluffiness factor. If it traps the air, as does the steel wool also, remember air is a fairly decent dielectric as well. So you've got this metal and you've got these dielectric materials along with air spaces, and then you make additional layers of the metal with the steel wool, and then more layers of the dielectric, and so on, until you come to the outer region of the accumulator, and that's just a sturdy box composed of something like mason board. Now, I give full instructions on how to build these things in my orgone accumulator handbook, and guidance on the best materials to use.
0: And you can make them any size. You can make them the size of a bread box, or you can make them the size of a walk-in closet, or depends on what you want to do with it.
1: There's all kinds of farmers out there and gardeners who are charging up their seeds in these things before they plant them.
0: Oh, that is so Mayan.
1: Or sprouting them inside.
0: Did you hear what I just said?
1: Sprouting them inside.
0: That is so Mayan.
1: They're getting boosts. They're getting boosts in the flowering and the fruiting of their garden vegetables. I mean, this is something that's probably one of the most abundant uses of the accumulator is by gardeners.
0: Did I ever tell you the Mayan story, James, that when Robin and I went to Chichen Itza and to Cal?
1: No, I never heard that.
0: Okay, well, we were down there with a Mayan priest doing an NBC special. And I was testing with the Accutron the physics of the pyramids. And this Mayan priest said, well, this is really interesting because back when these guys were here, you know, around the pyramids in the city square lived the nobles. And out there, and he pointed out to the landscape we could see from the slight elevation, you know, 40, 50 miles away lived the peasants who did all the farming. And he said they would periodically during the year, they would bring their seeds into the city square between these two pyramids, these massive, incredible pyramids, and leave them there for 2 weeks while they celebrated and drank a lot and had parties and all this. Then they would all take their seeds and go back home and plant them. And it's because the field between the pyramids, which I measured with the Accutron, amplified increased torsion field physics, was affecting the biology of the seeds exactly like the orgone accumulator does when you do it in your basement or in your kitchen. Furthermore, there's an important addendum. So I, you know, Rob and I were really interested in this because it was such affirmation, but it was anecdotal. And then he says, but he said, there's something more interesting. The nobles, the upper classes that lived around the square, they lived to be 100. And the farmers out in the field, they died when they were 30 and 40. So this has incredible historical validity. If you concentrate the ether, if you somehow amplify this field, whatever you want to call it, it does incredible things for humans and beagles and begonias, quoting Carl again.
1: Well, with the orgone accumulator, one of the best examples I know was a Portuguese farmer who did a lot of controlled experiments with garden seeds, and she had a very simple orgone accumulator. She took a tuna fish can, which is made of ferromagnetic metal, you know, tin alloy, but a magnet will stick to it, and that's one of the guides. It has to be ferromagnetic. She put her seeds inside the washed out and clean tuna fish can, and then she put the tuna fish can inside a plastic bag, and then she put that with the plastic bag into a bigger can, and
0: a modular orgone accumulator,
1: and then made, you know, like three or four tin cans from smaller to larger, all with the plastic bags in between, and she would leave it out on outside in the sunlight on one good bright clear sunny day, and that's all she would do. Mm-hmm. She was getting like 20-30-40% boost in flowering and fruiting of her garden vegetables. Nearly unbelievable. But
0: so anyway, she would put seeds in the tuna fish can in the center of this,
1: in the smallest one in the center,
0: Russian egg ensemble.
1: Kind of, yes, exactly. So I actually, on your website, there's a picture that I have. Let's see, I'm scrolling down.
0: I'm scrolling.
1: Number nine.
0: Oh, number nine. Nine is a favorite of the show.
1: Number nine shows from a three-year study I did on this at my laboratory, where mung beans were sprouted inside the orgone accumulator with the water inside of a glass dish. And then as a control, we had a controlled box enclosure, a regular ordinary cardboard box, but at the same temperature, and we would give it the same amount of water. You can see the controls on the right side of the picture are much smaller as compared to the ones that were sprouted at the same time in the left side inside a 10-ply accumulator, which was nested inside of a
0: brings to mind a very important question. Do the number of layers or the number of Russian dolls in the middle of the egg make a difference? In other words, many, many more layers, more enhancement, more amplification, fewer layers.
1: It does, but it's a curve that tends to flatten out after time. So a 3-ply orgone accumulator is doubled if you go up to about 10-ply, and then you maybe double it by going up to 20. But by the time you go to 20, and there you're really out, up on the plateau area, where additional layers, to our knowledge, are not going to do too much more.
0: So there's a law of diminishing returns then.
1: Yes, but who knows? You know, research, there's not been any real funding on this kind of thing.
0: Yeah, but you can do it in your backyard. I don't, you know, there's a million in DIYers, as they call them. This is the kind of stuff that's perfect for your average garage scientist. I mean, I've got a guy, Dave Disler, comes on. He built a damn M drive in his garage. This stuff is really, really, really
1: simpler.
0: Yeah. So I'm all right. So here, James, hang with me on this. Here's an incredible opportunity to make scientific history, audience, Because if you build an orgone accumulator as big as a garage or a house versus one that's smaller than a bread box, and you discover that really big orgone accumulators like pyramids are nonlinear and they cause the field to really accumulate to where, you know, you're getting younger. I'm being facetious there. In other words, there's a huge open window for real science here at the citizen level.
1: Well, this, I mean, there's so many published papers on this by credible scientists, and it's amazing how it's all been ignored.
0: Almost seems like a plot.
1: People, treating of plants is one thing that's been documented very, very well, not only by me. I did this three-year study, and the results that I had showed, as I recall, about a 40% net boosting in growth rate as compared to the controls. And actually, it's on your website again. Picture number 10 shows the histogram mm-hmm. of the data mm-hmm. from three years of field trials here, and you can see that the mean of the average of the sprout lengths for the orgone charge group is about 200, and if you go down to the second part of that below, the average is about 150 millimeters in length of these seed sprouts for the control group. So, and that was fairly consistent. It was reproducible. I used to have independent study classes at my lab, and I would have the students run this experiment by themselves just to prove to themselves that the accumulator was really doing something.
0: Are you familiar?
1: And they would always be astonished.
0: We had a mutual friend, Bruce DePalma, right?
1: Yes.
0: Did Bruce ever show?
1: Well, I knew him peripherally, not really so close, but I knew his work and I respected it.
0: Well, certainly you know his work, you know, and it's a shame you guys never talked, because you would have really been, you know, two peas in a pod or two mung beans in a. Anyway, did he ever show you the results of his, what he called the odd field energy experiment? Where he had growing.
1: Well, he had a number of things. What specifically?
0: Well, the one I'm thinking of is where he took an ordinary phonograph turntable, you know, one of those little light thingies that rotate at 78 RPM or 45 RPM or 33 and a third RPM. And then he put a stationary pan with grass above the rotating turntable. The grass was stationary, the turntable was rotating underneath. And his control was another turntable not rotating with the aluminum pie pan and the grass and all that. And they're in this room where there's no light, no direct light sources. It's diffuse light. So the plants won't know which way the light is coming from. He was doing what he thought was a gravity experiment, you know, where plants grow up, you know, against the gravity field. And instead, he demonstrated, I've got a side-by-slide comparison of this, which maybe during a break I'll find and send it to Thea and we'll put up. The grass over the rotating turntable assumed the geometry of a spiral and grew faster, higher than the grass over the non-rotating turntable. And this wasn't in anything but an ordinary room, you know, it was in a farmhouse in western New Jersey or eastern Pennsylvania, I forget where. Exactly.
1: Yeah, that's where I met him and saw a couple of his demos.
0: Anyway, it was a stunning biological effect of this invisible energy on living systems, and they have a geometry which is spiral, which is why I keep going back to the torsion field, because torsion means spiral, rotating. The ether is rotating, and so this tapping and trapping and enhancing and amplifying of this energy, we're all talking about the same damn elephant, I think. And Reich gets credit for coming up with a incredibly stupidly simple way to not only measure this invisible energy, but to make
1: Reich
0: use of it.
1: Reich had something to say about this spiral stuff. You know, he observed in dark rooms. He made orgone energy rooms, and I have one of these here. And you go in there at night, and you shut off all the lights, and you can see the energy moving.
0: Oh my God! I mean, it sounds like Jim. Sounds like you're running some kind of an orgone Disneyland.
1: Well, we
0: have to come for a visit. We need to come up there for a visit. I need to measure the accumulators with the Accutron.
1: Well, that'd be fine. But let me tell you that the little particles that you can see, not always clearly, move in a spiral manner.
0: Amazing.
1: And he called this the Kreiselwelle, which is a German word for the spinning wave.
0: Oh, my, my. See, it's so similar.
1: Part of his whole theory on orgone biophysics is something he called cosmic superimposition, which is the theory that this spiraling energy that you can see in the here and now, which you can see in the microscope in the way that little microorganisms propel themselves, which you also see in the spiral motions of planets moving through the galaxy. It was all a part of the same energetic phenomenon.
0: Well, he had the gestalt.
1: That gets us into the ether question.
0: Yeah.
1: Which also has this spiraling characteristic.
0: Absolutely, has to. No, we're all saying the same. We're all talking about the same stuff. It's just like the guys with the elephant. We're calling it different things, but it's the same thing. And that's why it's so amenable to citizen participation, because if you know how to build something simple, or you get a friend to do it, you know, Tim Allen, you know.
1: Well, the orgone accumulator is something that, in my opinion, everybody ought to have one in their house, and it will improve their health. It will add to the years of their life.
0: Well, if you want to go to the ultimate on this, you simply make your house into an orgone accumulator. In the building process,
1: well,
0: right?
1: I wouldn't advise that.
0: Why?
1: Because you don't want to chronically expose yourself to this. If you do, then you can get what Reich called the overcharge problem.
0: Hmm.
1: So Reich was observing that in terms of human health and sickness, that health was something where you had a healthy pulsation between expansion and contraction. And this was something that worked at the cellular level, but also in organ functions like breathing, like pulsations of your heart, and so forth. But and you could add to your energy just by sitting in this one of these organ accumulators.
0: So people who build like panic rooms, you know, high end people, a lot of money, they could build an orgone room. So they weren't exposing
1: an orgone accumulator box, something big enough to sit in, and you put it out on your back porch, because these things, you don't want to expose them to electromagnetic fields. You've got to treat them like you would a living thing in a way, in terms of protecting them from electrosmog. And then when you feel low in energy, you go sit in it. If you feel good and healthy and your energy is fine, then you don't go sitting it. So you don't want to live in one of these things, or you would get overcharged.
0: Okay, this is a really important question, which I won't have time to get an answer to until after the break, but let me ask it and then you can think about it. Since Reich started out as a mind guy, as a psychiatrist, as a psychoanalyst, did he find connections to his and others' mental states before and after they expose themselves to the accumulator effects? And don't answer now. Think about it, because to me, that's one of the most important unsung ideas of this model, that your basic outlook on life, your ability to handle life, your centeredness, your stability, your health, mental health, could in fact be changed and enhanced by something like this. No, I didn't want to talk to you.
2: I want to talk to you in the audience around the planet.
0: No, I don't want to do that. Not yet. So think about that, James. And while you're thinking, we're going to go to a break. Last night, we played a bit of Crystal Gayle, Art Bell's, favorite singer, favorite songwriter, who wrote an entire song, Midnight in the Desert, for his show. Well, a guy named Bobby Bright on the other side of the planet did the same thing for The Other Side of Midnight. And here's the result.

Yes, you are on the other side of midnight. My guest this morning is Dr. James Mayo. My name is Richard C. Hoagland, and we shall return. Take it away, Bobby. But somewhere on this-

I want to talk to you in the audience around the planet tonight. I want to talk to you about the kind of meta objectives of the Enterprise mission and The Other Side of Midnight, this radio show that you're listening to right now. As you know, we have sponsored a number of important research projects through this show over the last couple, 3 years. We've raised money for electrogravitics, for M-Drive research. We're looking very hard now at this whole orgone accumulator technology. And I want to use the Accutron, this inertial sensor, which I developed following the lead of Bruce De Palma many, many decades ago, to put the Accutron in an orgone situation, in the accumulator or in an orgone blanket, these multi-layered concoctions that somehow seem to trap or densify the ether. And yes, ether is real. There is a physics of the ether. And the problem is that it all costs money. It all costs funds. So we've added a new wrinkle to the Other Side of Midnight website. Over on the left-hand side, if you go to theothersideofmidnight.com and just look over on the left, you'll see under the banners which say things like Home, Tonight Show, there's a donate button. And there's also some donate buttons in the middle of the page if you happen to get the right show. But mainly over on the left, it says Donate Now. Normally, I don't like asking folks for money. But money is energy. Money is the ability in this culture to do things, to accomplish things. And as Father Tiso said a moment ago, there is a huge need and necessity for a game changer. We need to bring humanity back together to realize its commonality and not its differences. And that's in part what this show is trying to do with a variety of programs. And part of our research effort is trying to do with a variety of projects there. So if you have some spare change, if you have more than spare change, go to that button. Go to the left-hand Donate Now button and click on it and send us what you can spare, because communication in the 21st century costs. Everything costs, but communication more than anything costs, because you have transmitters and internet connections and bright people and complexity of computers. Oh my God, complexity of computers. It all ultimately has to be paid for somehow. And as you know, you can also join Club 19.5. That's an easy way to support the show, because then you get archives, you get seminars, you get this thing we're going to be doing in the next few weeks on how to look at these images. And there are ways you can look that will give you insights to what you're seeing that will not be found on NBC or CBS or ABC. So again, go to the left-hand side of tonight's show page or the guest page, click on the donate button, and send us what you can spare, because believe me, every dollar helps.

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As a Club 19.5 member, you'll gain access to the rest of this show and all previous 350-plus shows that we have done. Now, recent Club 19.5 member archive recording have the commercials removed, and the sound quality has been enhanced. You'll also receive a dedicated private podcast feed that contains these enhanced show recordings. And you'll be able to download the MP3 files directly from the archive if you prefer. As a Club 19.5 member, you'll have access to a private chat server that members use to chat about the show during the show, and you will have a direct channel to post a question that will be read on the air to the guest. And you'll have a place to post questions during our open hailing frequencies. We realize that not everyone wants to call in live, and this gives you an easy way to participate in a live show without having to participate. Club 19.5 members can use this private chat to talk about the shows, ask questions, suggest new guests, and I may even pop on from time to time to answer specific questions. Also, the entire Bridge crew is in these participating chat channels, so you can interact with them as well. You'll also be the first to preview our new videos and reports. We'll be adding exclusive new features to Club 19.5 as we go forward, and boy, have we got some amazing things to tell you about in the coming weeks. So please support the show and don't miss all the exciting new things we have planned. I want to thank all our Club 19.5 members because without your guys' support, this show would not be on the air. Please help us continue growing the show by subscribing to Club 19.5 today. And when I say we really need you, we really need you. Over and out.

And good evening, or good morning, or good afternoon, or whatever the world may be where you are. On this rotating globe, we're in 190 countries, so we basically cover the world. If you're listening, as I saw a few weeks ago, I saw someone listening from the center of Australia. And the only place I know in the center of Australia, in the middle of that desert, is Pine Gap, run by the NSA and the CIA. So apparently we have, friends and family or fans at Pine Gap. Hi, guys. This morning, we're going to do something really, really, really cool. I mean, this is not an overhyped statement, but we're going to demonstrate in the next 3 hours how you can run your car on water. Let me say that again. We're going to demonstrate with absolute scientific and engineering proof and evidence and hands-on how you can do this for not that much money, actually. Your car can run on water. Now, why is this important? Well, that's what we're going to talk about over the next 3 hours. Before we get to my guest, who is, as I said in my blog talk promo, a citizen engineer, citizen inventor, I have a few items I want to talk about. This morning, let me refresh my screen here. This morning, NASA successfully launched the first mission to Mars since Curiosity left back in 2011. This is called the InSight mission. InSight being an acronym, and I don't remember the acronym, so please don't ask. The reason it's important is because it's going to get there in November, I think on November 26th, land on a place called Elysium, which is kind of archetypal, different spelling of the so-called Elysian fields, the fields of the dead, of the afterlife, of after this, the new beginning, that kind of thing. I mean, it's all incredibly, because it's NASA, symbolic and ritualistic. I had someone call me, or not call me, they sent me an email and they said, is there any significance to where the InSight mission, which is an unmanned robot, is going to land? And I didn't know. Frankly, I didn't. In fact, they were very mysterious in the various press releases. They don't really tell you where InSight. InSight, of course, InSight. I mean, this is multiple levels of puns and metaphor and meaning. I hope you really get that. NASA, never a straight answer. So they've encoded all this wonderful upper-level symbology into an InSight mission, which is going to land on the plains of Elysium, which is just 376 miles north-north-north-northwest, just a tad to the left, of where Curiosity landed in Gale Crater. So obviously they wanted to land this thing on the same meridian as Gale. I wonder why. It carries instrumentation that's going to do amazing things. I mean, this is getting down to the how does Mars tick? One measurement is going to measure the radio signal from the lander to within an accuracy on the surface of Mars of, get this, 1 foot, 0.3 meters, 1 foot. They will know the exact location at any moment in time, looking at the Mars with the DSN, the Deep Space Network, listening to the frequency of the radio signals, the radio transmissions from the lander, to within 1 foot. And they'll do that millions of times during the course of the mission. Now, why is that important? Because that will give us the shake, rattle, and roll of the surface of Mars where the lander is sitting. In other words, assuming that Mars doesn't have an ocean. It doesn't. Okay. And it's solid. The whole planet's connected on the surface, right? What moves over there moves over here. The planet as a whole moves as a whole. By being able to measure its precision to within a foot in inertial space as Mars moves around the sun and as it rotates on its axis, they're going to get all kinds of amazingly cool, much higher precision information, including the current active precession of the planet Mars. Like, the Earth precesses, it takes 26,000 years, give or take, to wobble once. Well, Mars precesses. Now, the Mars precession rate should be very different than the Earth's, because it doesn't have a big moon. It has two little tiny moons that are like fleas compared to Lassie. I mean, they're gravitationally nothing. So Mars precession should be intrinsic to bodies spinning in space,
which in classical mechanics, unless you move stuff around inside, they don't precess. But in hyperdimensional physics, there is an innate precession of any rotating object. And that number is going to come out of this mission for the first time in the entire history of the space program. The other thing they're measuring is Mars quakes. They're drilling down something like 16 feet and feeling not only the thermal environment, but also with another instrument that is kind of related, they're measuring Mars quakes to a precision of, get this, the width of a hydrogen atom. If the instrument shakes by the width of a hydrogen atom, and all kinds of things can do the shaking, noise, wind, you know, whatever, in addition to Mars quakes, they've got a mechanism screening out all the other stuff, and they're focusing only on the intrinsic vibrations inside Mars, which will give them all kinds of insight, that word again, into how Mars is made up, you know, layered like an onion, like the Earth. You know, you got a core, you got an inner core, an outer core, then you got the mantle, then you got the crust, etc. Well, we've never had data of the interior of Mars until this mission. Remember, it gets there in November of this year, 2018. And that will tell them all kinds of stuff. And I saw some projections of what they're expecting to find. I'm going to make you a little bet. Because they're running on classical planetary dynamics as opposed to hyperdimensional physics, their interior model of Mars is wrong. Wrong, wrong, wrong, wrong, wrong. And there'll be all kinds of press releases about puzzling measurement readings and all that that correspond to a planet that's not dead, like the main models predict, but is actually is still alive because it only, quote, died about 66 million years ago. And that gets into all kinds of really, really cool stuff. Anyway, that mission is left from Vandenberg this morning at 7:05 Eastern Time, a.m., and is headed for Mars. And it will get there the end of this year. This is the year of Mars, all right? So Kinthea and I are going to talk about our workshop, our imaging workshop a little later in the show. And we're going to relate it to the really, really cool stuff that's going to be found on Mars. So wish them well. I want to take a moment here and talk about something very serious. If you go to theothersideofmidnight.com and you click on Radio with Pictures, and or the graphic, actually, click on the graphic for tonight's show, scroll down. That's for May 5th. Scroll down on the guest page. Item number one is the InSight mission. Item number two, my longtime friend and colleague, also in addition to Art Bell, Chuck Harder, died a couple, 3 weeks ago, the same day that Barbara Bush died. So, of course, that completely overwhelmed the news. Chuck Harder is not well known, but he should be, because as much as Art revolutionized nighttime radio, Chuck Harder revolutionized daytime radio and paved the way for Rush Limbaugh, among other things. He also did a whole bunch of really cool stuff on the air. Well, rather than telling you, let me read you what Tom Donahue, who runs TalkStream Live, actually wrote as an obituary for Radio Online. Quoting, Chuck Harder had an illustrious radio broadcast career that spanned decades. Harder had been a prominent radio DJ, talk show host, creator and founder of radio stations, talk radio network, satellite systems, cable TV and newspaper projects. Does that sound familiar? Chuck worked in New York City, Tampa radio and other markets, eventually leading to national syndication. Harder was on the forefront of broadcast evolution, forging new paths. He started the Sun Radio Network and for the War of the People radio program and organization based in Tampa, Florida. Following a fallout with his new network business partners, he went on to form a new radio network, the People's Radio Network, relocating to the Telford Hotel in White Springs, Florida. Know it well. Visited him many times there. An amazing place. They should put a brass plaque on the wall of the Telford. Chuck Harder was here. Harder's For the People radio show was heard on more than 300 radio stations and shortwave. I remember him touting endlessly on the phone to me about the new shortwave. It's going to be great. It's going to be huge. It's going to be, you know, we'll cover the world.
Chuck was beloved by a large, loyal following, and his show was hugely popular and made a profound difference in their lives. I mean, I can tell you it made a profound difference in my life because my first Radio Network regular gig before Art was with Chuck Harder on a phone from a farm in the middle of nowhere in Virginia. He would call up randomly in the afternoon and say, you want to do something? You know, you got any new news from NASA and stuff on your stuff? And we talked about the monuments of Mars. We talked about NASA. We talked about all kinds of spacey stuff long before Art. Chuck Harder's program, with the exception of Rush Limbaugh, was the most listened to syndicated show in prime daytime. Harder's show and network supplied and sustained so many small market independently owned stations, and Chuck's show was carried by some of the big stations in major markets. Chuck had a golden radio voice and was a complete natural on-air broadcaster. If any radio talent and consummate broadcaster deserves a place in the Radio Hall of Fame, it is Chuck Harder. Amen. I miss him, and I miss Art, and it's like things are moving in the dark. If you go to the third item in Radio with Pictures tonight, let me go back here. Hawaii is doing something very interesting. There is a major Hawaii Kilauea volcano eruption underway, and homes have been destroyed. A lot of people, I think something like 2,000, have had to evacuate, including one guy who was on CNN last night with Natalie Allen, who was mourning the fact that he couldn't take his cats, four cats. Well, cats are smart. They'll leave. They will maybe even find him again. I mean, it's a strange time. Now, what I find interesting about this, other than it's doing its thing, is where it's doing its thing. At 19.5, as the physics changes, remember, some of the changes are entropic. They're in three space. There's more energy sloshing around. There's more heat, etc. And so whatever's going on in the magma chamber underneath Kilauea has decided to do it now and to erupt in something. I mean, they had a 6.9 earthquake when part of the volcano, a very small part, collapsed the other morning. 6.9, that's huge. I haven't had that big an earthquake in Hawaii for almost 50 years. Anyway, if you're in Hawaii and listening, stay safe and watch the volcano, because as the physics changes, I don't think this thing's going to die down anytime soon. In fact, it could get bigger. It could get worse. So be prepared. Final item. The Eta Aquarid meteor shower of 2018 is peaking tonight in the pre-dawn hours after the show is off. So you might want to go out and take a look. The radiant is in the constellation of Aquarius, and that's between Pegasus and Capricornus. And it's pretty low on the horizon in the northern hemisphere after 3 a.m. So the radiant, meaning the point where the meteors are all going to come from, is kind of low in the atmosphere. And so all the dim ones you won't see, but the bright ones you will. And if you're really lucky, you may see one streak from the horizon to the horizon in the west or in the northwest. That's a tangential meteor in the Aquarids. By the way, the Aquarid meteor shower is formed by the detritus of Halley's Comet. We cross its orbit right now, tonight. And remember, Halley's is way out in the outer solar system, not due back until 2061. But we're crossing the debris field of Halley's Comet. And then in October, we cross it again. And that meteor stream are called the Orionids, because the radiant has moved around from Aquarius over to Orion, you know. So, and if you want more explanation, you can go to Google. Google's your friend, etc. When we come back, we're going to introduce my guest, a man who literally has been able to get a car, and we're going to go into some detail in that, to run on water, which is kind of cool.

0: My guest this morning is Walter Jenkins, who has had a remarkably interesting and diverse career, as all eclectic, imaginative, and creative people seem to who happen by this show. So let me give you a bit of a thumbnail sketch of his background and tell you why you definitely want to be listening this morning to Walt as he describes the creation of a car that runs on water. Walt was born in Monterey, California, shortly after the end of World War II. His father was a bomber pilot in the United States Air Force and continued a lifelong career in the Air Force, retiring as a colonel. Walt grew up in many different countries as the family was reassigned to duty stations overseas. His father retired to Sarasota, Florida, where he had grown up. Walt developed a passion for motion pictures as an art form as he was growing up and moved to Hollywood, California in his 20s. He spent most of the 1970s in the film business and developed the world's first virtual set system for the motion picture industry and several other computer-based technologies, such as non-linear computer-based editing. He has designed and installed broadcast TV stations and private production and post-production facilities for government, commercial, and broadcast clients, and turnkeyed the engineering with cutting-edge technologies, some of which he designed. Walt managed a broadcast TV station in Orlando, Florida, during the late 1990s. Now, in the mid-1980s, he began working on alternative fuel systems for cars as a hobby. By the early 2000s, he was working on hydrogen extraction from water, electrolysis, and trying to find more efficient ways to get fuel energy from the water, more efficient than electrolysis could deliver. Walt soon abandoned electrolysis and created a new proprietary way to capture the potential energy of the fuel in water. And eventually, he was able to convert water to a clean fuel with less than 180 milliamps of input power at 24 volts DC, and to run engines entirely on the water fuel, a mix of up to 97.5% water with just 2.5% gasoline. The resulting research was very promising and the technology unique, but he was in the area of research by himself, and researching thunderclouds, lightning, their processes, led to a new discovery, a very efficient way of extracting fuel energy from charged particles in high energy states. This led Jenkins to design a new energy extraction process to run cars or any internal combustion engine, even commercial jet turbines, using the energy extracted solely from water. Now an internal combustion engine can run cleanly on water-based energy using the H2 global process, which is the name of Jenkins' alternative fuel process. Walt has patents now filed around the world on the technology of creating low-cost, clean fuel energy from water, and also on new high-energy plasma spark plugs based on Nikola Tesla's theories. Walt has pioneered a new way to bring the power of lightning and the thunderstorm into an internal combustion engine, and might add, without destroying it. They can run completely now on clean water-based energy or mixed with fossil fuels in almost any ratio. I mean, this sounds too good to be true, but it's not, as you're going to hear in the next couple, 3 hours. The process can yield up to 97.5% cleaner emissions and 97.5% less costly fuel energy than gasoline. The newest iteration of this technology, which we're going to talk about at length tonight, is a 100% clean water-based fuel made from either fresh or seawater. This summer, seawater trials began on a catamaran in Tampa Bay. It's being equipped to pump seawater into an H2 global water energy conversion box, extract clean fuel energy to run the engines, and then return the seawater as pristine as it was into Tampa Bay. Walt, welcome to the other side of midnight. Miracle man.
1: Thank you, Richard.
0: How the heck? Well, before we get to how you've done this, you know, let's tease people, okay? Let's make them wait for the good stuff, you know. I mean, they get in for free, they can wait for the good stuff. I want to go back to early Walt Jenkins. After your dad settled back in Florida and you're growing up and you're a kid and you're, how did you wind up in such an incredibly diverse area as film and motion pictures? and then migrate over to engineering of a cutting edge, you know, ether-based energy technology. I mean, that's one hell of a spread.
1: Well, I would have to say, you know, I was always creative. I was a paint, and when I was 12 years old, I painted pictures, and I sold a few. And in high school, I sold a few to teachers and oil on canvas. And I did sculpture, and I was very creative in the arts, and I a lot of creative energy. But I also had a knack for technical and very technical devices, and I was always very inventive and things like that. So to me, it came natural. I did not pursue engineering in school, although I had an attraction to it. But the creative side was stronger on me as a pull. And the reason I got out of painting and art and sculpture and that kind of thing was because I realized that motion pictures were all of that combined, but they added a new dimension, which was time. You could create something that would show over a period of time. And of course, there was a technical art to that, and being a director and a writer and a producer and all of those skills, I had to learn them all, and I eventually did. And I have a passion still for that technology and that calling in life, I guess. But my foray into hydrogen and oxygen, splitting of water and those kind of things came in around, I started on alternative fuels as a hobby, like you said, in the 80s. But
0: Wait. You're working in movies, working in television. You're doing some very high-end stuff, which is incredibly difficult and creative. How did you have time to worry about what was under the hood? I mean, really?
1: I've always liked cars and working on them and how systems work. I'm very curious about that. And, you know, like any American teenager with a car, I just liked what was under the hood and how they worked. And
0: my first car was a 57 dual carb Chevy. Turquoise green.
1: I'll bet you wish you had it today.
0: Oh, my God. It'd be worth a fortune today.
1: Yes, it would. It would. But the technical side always appealed to me, and I've always been curious, and I guess another characteristic of mine, I don't know if it's a fault or a characteristic, but if I want something and I'm determined to go after it, I drill down right down to as far as you can go, and I will do the research, I will expand my knowledge base to wrap myself around a problem and solve it. And that kind of determination, I've been in as a hobby starting, you know, back in the 80s from alternative fuels. And I learned so much about electrolysis, the whole history of it, how it worked and all that. And then
0: I'm still curious about that connection, because I would have thought, you know, you would have gone the route of, you know, a lot of people in Hollywood have worked with Stanley Kubrick on 2001, you know, deeper and deeper technology, special effects, all kinds of cool ways to make George Lucas easy for anybody, that kind of thing. But you go in this whole other, there must have been an event. There must have been some kind of missing incident that got you thinking there's something, got to be something better than gasoline.
1: Well, one of the things was in the 70s, when, when I was in school, gas was, 75 cents a gallon or less. And I remember when I was a kid, it was 10 cents a gallon in the gas wars in Florida.
0: Mm-hmm.
1: And then under Nixon, he got in office, and all of a sudden there was this phony worldwide shortage, which we all know was.
0: Well, there was OPEC. Fake. You know, there was the huge embargo. Well, there was.
1: They made a great scapegoat, but that was the same people who run oil companies.
0: Okay.
1: And
0: agreed.
1: But anyway, so I thought, there's got to be a better way. And when I was living in Los Angeles in the movie business in the 70s, it wasn't cleaned up like it is now. I mean, if you can call it cleaned up.
0: So we see a connection.
1: Smog. Smog.
0: I remember when you would fly into LA and you literally couldn't see out the window and you wondered how the damn pilot was going to find those runways.
1: Yeah. Well, I had come back from visiting a friend in Oregon, beautiful little Hobbit Hill Mountain, 35 acres out in the country, very nice. And I drove back over the hill coming down from Santa Barbara into LA, and it was just this giant brown cloud up in the sky, and it was choking me. And I remember I had the windows down. I had to roll them up. It was so bad. And I just thought, this is just a mess. And it stuck with me, that experience. And eventually, in the late, mid-80s, 90s, I started experimenting with different alternative fuel things. And eventually, I also had a film company, and I was managing a TV station. But I always had this kind of side hobby.
0: How did you have time? I mean, come on. This is not – you don't toss this stuff off before midnight. I mean, this is hard research.
1: Well, you know, you have work and you have play. And you have things that you're interested in. So, you know, some guys like to go out and play sports, and some guys like to go out and race cars, and some guys go jet skiing. And
0: it just seems to me, maybe I'm fishing for a metaphysical thing here. It seems to me Walt Jenkins was somehow designated to do something radically to change humanity, which you've done. And to go from the film industry, where there's a million producers and actors and all that in Hollywood, to this singular area where your expertise and creativity really come. I'm trying to figure out, how did you get from there to here?
1: Well, the first major thing that I ever invented was also technical and had to do with that field, and that was virtual sets. And I invented that concept. Nobody had it before I had it. And I got involved with someone who was well known for blue screen technology in Hollywood. And unfortunately, I was rather naive about patents and disclosures and things like that. And
0: in Hollywood, the land of the sharks. Oh.
1: Yeah. Well, within 3 months of my disclosing a lot of stuff to him and the concepts, I see in the TV Technology magazine a front page spread about what he's doing to invent this technology. Mm. I was really angry.
0: I'll
1: but
0: bet.
1: That eventually that whole technology got stolen from me. But it was based on when back in 1985, Amiga computers came out, and the Amiga computer was the A1000 was vastly superior to any other consumer computer. I mean, it was miles ahead. It had an operating system that fit on a ROM, a PROM that you could plug into the front of the computer, and it did what Windows does now. And it had 16-bit color when everybody else was doing, Gates was doing DOS, and the Mac wasn't even barely out, and it wasn't, and it basically ripped.

0: I had heard rumors that the Russians were using Amiga computers.
1: Hey, but hold it there. We're at the bottom of the hour. My guest this morning is Walt Jenkins, erstwhile of Hollywood, inventor. We're going to switch gears and talk about energy, the energy that can help Hollywood. My name is Richard C. Hoagland. You're on the other side of midnight, and we shall return.

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The Kinthea, our hardworking producer, specifically prepares to illustrate the topics discussed each show. Why? 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Okay, what do you get with your Club 19.5 membership, besides helping the show literally stay on the air? 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Further, as a full Club 19.5 member, you will gain exclusive access to our The Other Side of Midnight 24/7 chat server, what I can't help calling the Open Hailing Frequencies Room, which is available only to members 24/7. Now, during the show, that's where you will find other 19.5 members and sometimes even members of the bridge crew, my guests, and even me when I have time. Regardless, you can always relay live questions to me during the show just by going to the Open Hailing Frequencies room. Of course, when we're not on the air with your 19.5 membership, you can visit our Club 19.5 radio archives anytime and download all our shows directly to your computer, which will automatically provide you a screen size that allows you to really examine the remarkable images Kinthea posts for each show. Okay, here's where I need to get kind of super serious. Club 19.5 is how our show is currently solely supported. In my hopefully not vain attempt to keep commercials to a minimum, if you're concerned about keeping us on the air, if you want to hear information that has been vetted far more than perhaps any other show, the best way to ensure that is to join Club 19.5 and get your friends and family to join too. 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

0: And welcome back on this Saturday night, the 5th of May, to The Other Side. My guest this morning, Walt Jenkins, and we're talking about, well, we started out talking about Hollywood, and we're going to get to energy in a moment. But you know, Walt, I just had this feeling that since you learned this awful lesson that Hollywood steals, that combined with that anger and your interest in energy, in cars, the hobby, thought may have crossed your mind, maybe I can outpox them on that one. Maybe I can invent something that's so cool. I mean, is that, am I close?
1: And in that manner, the way I got into hydrogen and first electrolysis and then abandoned it and went into something else was I kind of caught a bug from a friend of mine who was talking one day about hydrogen-powered cars and hydrogen as a fuel. And at first I thought, well, you know, you compress hydrogen, put it in a tank, and you're driving a bomb. And that's still true today, but
0: we call that the Hindenburg effect, which, by the way, is not true. Hindenburg did not do what it did because of hydrogen. It did it because of asphalt. But that's a whole other show. Anyway.
1: Okay. Yeah, that's very interesting. I did not know about that aspect. But here or there, I got the bug, and I just started playing with it. It was slow at first, and then I actually made some advances in electrolysis, and I actually got more results.
0: Okay, stop there, please.
1: Okay.
0: Please define electrolysis. For those people who are technologically, shall we say, didn't quite catch that memo?
1: Well, electrolysis is pretty simple. It's been around for a couple hundred years, and you basically take two metal plates or tubes or whatever, how you configure your anode and cathode, which is either a positive or a negative charged metal object in water, and the flow of energy from that will cause water to disassociate into hydrogen and oxygen, which are its component gases. So that's basic electrolysis. But the problem with electrolysis—
0: And then, hang on. As a fuel source, okay, then you would take the hydrogen separate in a tank and the oxygen and then put them back together in an engine, get little bangs, little pops, little, you know, explosions, and use that to drive a car, right?
1: Well, yeah. You can do it two ways. You can totally separate the hydrogen and oxygen and then remix them in a ratio that's— a burn ratio will change. But most people just took it out as a gas and all at once and stayed mixed in its ratio two hydrogen to one oxygen. And that dry gas, if you could create enough of it, you could run a car on it. But the energy required to run like a V6 engine from electrolysis alone, it would cost you so much more energy to put into that to create that than you're going to get out of it. It isn't really worth it to do it that way. And Stanley Meyer had a system that he said worked that way, and he's well known in the field. I looked at what Stan's patents were along the way, at least on his electrolysis. I didn't know about too much about his newer stuff right before he died. But at any rate, electrolysis, to me, the way I experienced it, even though I actually got a 18-wheel truck, two or three of them actually, I had a dump truck and two 18-wheelers, and I got them at 225% to 299% increase in fuel.
0: Well, that's impossible.
1: In miles per gallon.
0: Oh, okay, okay.
1: So the truck started out at about 5.9 miles per gallon, and it went up to 17.9, or nearly three times.
0: That's like
1: it was almost close to 18 miles a gallon.
0: That's in the SUV range.
1: Yeah, and that's not bad for a big 18-wheeler.
0: That's one hell of a hobby, Walt.
1: Well, it was very interesting, and that thing was huge. I mean, it was 6 or 7 feet tall, and it burned up about actually very low energy considering what it was doing, but it had a unique design, and I still have that hanging around, and I never patented it because right about the time I was doing that, I just thought there's got to be a better way, and also water has a lot more energy than just hydrogen and oxygen. it's got steam, which expands 1,700 times, and that powered the Industrial Revolution for over 100 years. Mm-hmm. And why throw away steam when it's in the water? Why waste it, and why not get it out? So I began to think in terms of a different approach, and I kept having this haunting dream, which I didn't really understand at first because didn't make sense.
0: You had a dream, like a repeating, recurring?
1: Yeah, it was a dream that I kept having.
0: That's what I was looking for. That's the missing puzzle piece, or as Hitchcock would say, the MacGuffin, if you want to talk movies. You were impressed by something outside of you to follow this up.
1: Well, there's been a lot of spiritual
0: experiences. The big thing I was how do you get from movies to this? Somebody of a higher authority said, Walt, you're going to do this. This is you.
1: It might be. I'm not sure what it is or where it comes from, but it's definitely out there, and it definitely will work on you, because I can tell you a whole bunch of things on different topics that I personally experientially know that's true. But in this particular case, what it was is when I was in the eighth grade, I had a science teacher who had a science class where he pulled out a brick that was made out of steel and another brick, same size, made out of wood, which was actually a sawed-off 2x4. He had a Bunsen burner. He said, if you were trapped and you had to survive overnight in a freezing temperature, which one of these would you pick to heat through the night? And most people pick the wood. I didn't pick anything because I thought it was a trick question, but I didn't know the answer. But I waited to see what he said. So he files off some wood into sawdust, and he blows it across the Bunsen burner.
0: Mm.
1: And then he did the same thing with the steel. And first, before he did that, he held them both up over the Bunsen burner, and you could see the wood charring and starting to burn. All you saw on the steel was nothing, really. It wasn't even hot enough to turn it red, or I'm sure he couldn't have held it if it was, but it didn't do anything. So the impression at first glance was that, well, of course, the wood is the choice. But when he filed those metal filings off with a file and blew them across, they made an even bigger flame. And the density of energy packed into that steel was, I don't know how many times, but many more times than what's packed into the wood. So if you had to survive, the steel would be a better choice, although it's counterintuitive. And I remember that lesson he taught. And it kept, when I was trying to figure out how to get from electrolysis to something more efficient, that dream, that reoccurring incident kept playing in my mind over, and I really got kind of angry about it because I would pick it up almost every night and I couldn't get it out of my head. And I didn't know why it was there.
0: Somebody really wanted you to get the point.
1: Well, eventually.
0: I mean, you could say it's your higher self. You could say it was your subconscious. I'm going for the gold here. You were see, I've known so many inventors, Walt, who had similar experiences, real cutting-edge technologies, and human beings let them down, but their insights came from some other realm.
1: Well, I would agree with that.
0: Yeah, Troy Reed is what I'm thinking of.
1: Yeah. I've shared this with a few people, and now I guess I'm sharing it with too many people.
0: You're on the world. Come on. It's the 21st century, you know.
1: Yeah, but anyway.
0: We know they're out there.
1: Yeah, but anyway, so eventually I came to understand that if you can burn steel, which does not burn, right? It's counterintuitive. Mm-hmm. You can't burn steel. But if you could do that and make it burn, why not water? So I decided I would embark upon a path of trying to make particles of water, like in a fog. And I did that. And the first thing I did was I held a stun gun and a spark plug and a few other things into the fog mist. And I noticed that the glow increased around the arc.
0: Oh, wait, run this by me again.
1: Okay. So if you take like a stun gun, right? Got that arc of electricity going across a little lightning bolt.
0: You mean a taser?
1: Yeah. Well, no, a taser shoots a dart into somebody.
0: No. Tasers also are the kind you touch somebody and there's two electrodes that you hit them.
1: Yeah. Okay. That is a stun gun.
0: Okay.
1: That's how that works. So it makes an arc of electricity an inch or so long, and it's high voltage and low amps, but it creates a lightning. And when you put that into a fog cloud, especially a dense fog cloud, you get a brighter glow around the spark.
0: So that and this is not just optical scattering. This isn't just light effects.
1: No. This is consuming fuel from that. And why doesn't it spread? Why doesn't it explode the cloud? Right. Why doesn't lightning, when it strikes in a thundercloud, explode the entire cloud? Because at atmospheric pressure and under atmospheric conditions and normal heat ranges, there is a certain physics that prevents that. But if you take water droplets and inject them or suck them by vacuum into an engine combustion chamber, and that piston goes up and it starts compressing, now your physics is going to change and go to a different set of rules. Mm-hmm. And when you create a high plasma arc in that combustion chamber, all you really need is some little bit of something, gasoline, kerosene, hydrogen, you know, propane, whatever, to start the explosion.
0: Something that will burn.
1: Is something that will burn.
0: Hang on, let me stop you there. Why isn't the arc itself sufficient to start a reaction?
1: Well, it can. And I have systems that actually do that, but these are high plasma systems and very, very small particles. And there's a few other things that have to be done to condition the water so that it will explode.
0: So we're talking raindrops.
1: Yes. And
0: a billionth of a meter. Really? What's his name? Maury King was on, a few months ago.
1: Maury's an interesting guy.
0: Isn't he? And we discussed the background physics of this. So when I saw the basis of your approach, I thought, light bulb, of course.
1: Yeah. Well, it's very simple when somebody tells you about it, but it's damn hard
0: exactly.
1: to get to simple.
0: Exactly.
1: It's real hard to get to
0: simple. You're familiar with Peter Grenou and his son's work, aren't you?
1: Yeah. Maury informed me about that. Yeah.
0: Yeah, because I was reading for years.
1: I didn't know it before I met Nori.
0: I was reading about them in Infinite Energy magazine run by my erstwhile murdered friend Gene Maloff for, 15 years. Yeah. And for the folks that haven't read Infinite Energy, what the Grenous found, they were both physicists, they found if they put an arc through water, they got effects that were far beyond the thermal effects of just heating water, flashing into steam.
1: You get an anomalous energy event.
0: Yep. So to me, it always said, the zero point, the torsion field, the ether, that's where the energy has to be coming from, and they figured out a way to trigger it. You have taken that idea and married it to a couple other things and made it practical for the street, which is astonishing.
1: Actually, it works very well, and it works in any combustion engine. And I've recently
0: You mean with any IC engine? I mean, you buy off the lot. You have a conversion kit you attach to that engine.
1: Yeah.
0: And bingo, it goes from running on high test to H2O.
1: Yeah, and you can switch back and forth, or you can mix the two in various ratios, because the system is compatible.
0: Wow.
1: With vacuum induction engines and even fuel injected engines, you can shut off the fuel injectors, or you can.
0: Well, I'm talking to the next Elon Musk. Come on.
1: Well, I'll tell you, if he has as much suppression as I've gotten, God bless him for.
0: Well, he's had. I told the story on the show that every time some nice story comes out about Musk, one of his many activities, kind of an eclectic generalist like you are.
1: Yeah.
0: The weirdest trolls show up in the conversations and do nothing but attack, hateful stuff. And I wondered, for a while, I said, why have they all got it in for Musk? The answer is Musk and a few others like you guys are the heart of saving civilization, and somebody does not want civilization to be saved, period.
1: Well, I don't know if there are.
0: You don't think that's big?
1: You talk about the Illuminati and all that, and there are certain elements that would like to see the population of the world down to 5 million or something, and
0: half
1: so they can control
0: it
1: all.
0: That was the so-called Guidestones in
1: Georgia. The Guidestones and the eugenics and all that, and they unfortunately are in control of the economic system for the planet. But the back to the technology, it's met with a lot of suppression, and there was an attempt on my life and all kinds of stuff, and a lot of greedy predator types showed up, and carpetbaggers. And I was keeping fairly low profile. I did put a webpage together, but I didn't advertise it. I never said much about it, and it wasn't really well known, but a few people stumbled across it. And I'm not sure how Maury got onto it, but once he got onto it, he started realizing by reading patents and other things and figured out a whole lot that I didn't think somebody else would actually figure out. And I got a little angry about that because he's blabbing it in his books. And I was saying,
0: you may have had to go the hard way, but remember, Maury King is like a sponge. He absorbs, you know, inventor A, inventor B, inventor C, and he distills and gestalt looks at the big picture.
1: He's a good guy. I like him. He's a great guy. But
0: see, that's actually your
1: about other people I knew nothing about.
0: That is your insurance. As Art and I discussed years and years ago, the way you stay alive in this game, and I feel I'm part of the same game because you would be. They also tried to kill me, and they missed. And of course, if you try once and you miss, that's the only chance you get. And there are people in my life who don't understand that, but it's because then if they get you a second time, everything you have said, everything you've written, everything you put on the web suddenly becomes front page news. And they do not want that. They cannot afford that. The idea is to keep it below the radar so that only the weirdos and the crazies pay attention.
1: Yeah.
0: We are now years beyond the weirdos and the crazies. This is a mainstream show. We're reaching the world. So have at it.
1: All right. Well, on that subject, I will say this. I thought long and hard about this dilemma. You know, what do? Do you bring it out of the closet and tell everybody about it and then invent, you know, or cause your own death, or what do? So then I decided, well, if the killing or the threat or the shut up and go away and don't talk about this is the impetus to preserve the status quo, then how about this? I prepared everything I know about all this and several other subjects like solar cells that I'm working on that are much more efficient than solar cells now. They're on a different, completely different technology, batteries that are much higher energy density and much lighter weight and other things that I'm working on. And I put all that into information packets and distributed them to some friends and others who know what's in there.
0: A doomsday project.
1: And say, okay, now you tried once. If you do it again, this is going out. I don't care if I die naturally. It's still going out around the world on the internet. It will spread fast, far and wide, and you will accelerate what you're trying to stop.
0: Yep. And in the era of social media, that is totally a proactive, reasonably good solution.
1: Well, it seems to be working, but nothing's 100%. So I'll keep my fingers crossed. But anyway, to get back to the technology, that haunting dream was really one of the keys that shifted me away from electrolysis and into the potential. And this is where it went to. Electrolysis, you're going to take 10 to 20 amps, and you might get 10 to 20 percent gain in mileage for a while, then the metal plates will anodize and they'll stop working and the system will quit and a lot of problems. And long term, it doesn't seem to me to be quite a good solution. But this requires less than 180 milliamps DC at 24 volts to convert water on demand as it's being used and made into a fuel that burns in an engine, and it has no downside like compressed hydrogen in tanks and fuel cells or compressed hydrogen in tanks.
0: Now, I've never known a water tank to explode. Well, if it's a water heater, but that's a whole other.
1: Well, a hydrogen tank is a different thing.
0: Exactly.
1: It will explode very seriously. Yeah. But my system just keeps water as water, and right before it goes in the engine, it's processed and it's converted, and it becomes a burnable fuel. The input energy to convert that is less than 180 milliamps, 24 volts DC. And I'm working on a system now that I have basically got it working. I just need to tweak it a bit. 5 volts input from a 5-volt battery can run an engine up to about 10 to 12 horsepower.
0: Hmm.
1: And so the efficiencies on the input versus the output. And then I get some engineering types who don't think about the process all the way through, and they go, well, you can't do that. That's a violates the second law, blah, blah, blah. And they go bananas. And then I say, well, you know, the energy is not coming from the 5% input. That's nothing but a leverage to convert the water to a burnable force. The fuel and the energy in the water is where the energy is coming from. And that's no different than putting gasoline or any other burnable fuel in an engine.
0: But they don't have the physics background to know that that's real.
1: Well, most of them engineers that, and I put engineers in several different categories, but there's the open-minded, the guy that wants to learn, he'll approach you with a question or a lot of questions. Then there's this arrogant, condescending, I know everything, but I'm my brain is locked in a box and I cannot see outside of it. And you're outside of it and you can't possibly be real. That kind of guy. And those kind of people just irk. I walk the other way as soon as I get wind that they're coming. And believe me, I've had some major investors pick some of those very types. And in the last year, I had three different engineers on the phone who were supposed to come down here and test this technology and see for themselves and kick the tires. And I was willing to show them a lot more than I tell most people, just to get the investor guy convinced that it was true and not some BS. And this one guy who had worked at General Motors for a long time and had never done this and tried but never got it. So, I mean, not my way, but some
0: other
1: way.
0: You mean this is an engineer who worked for GM and he wanted to do this whole alternative fuels thing?
1: Yeah, he worked on water fuel and other projects for GM.
0: But he couldn't make it work.
1: They couldn't get it to work. But I spent almost an hour with this guy on the phone, and I'm sure he's quite a nice guy. But from my point of view, for the purpose of what was being transacted there, he was supposed to come down for the money guy and do the test and do a report. And instead, what he did was spend 55 minutes on the phone telling me about his history and how many guys like me he'd found out were fakes and frauds and didn't have anything. And, you know, and when he got done with that, I said, well, do you want to come down here and see this for yourself before you make a judgment? And he goes, nope, I'm retired. I'm having fun. I don't want to come down there. I'm not going to do it. Wow. So I said, okay, well, obviously. So I was dumbfounded because I thought the money guy had hired this guy to do this or selected him. And I get word later that I got a negative report from this guy, and yet he never saw anything. He knew nothing about what I was doing. He didn't want to hear about it. So, but he was ready to, and willing to make a judgment using his credentials.
0: So why did the money guy pick a dumb engineer guy to be his filter? How did the guy ever make money if he was picking the wrong people?
1: I think it was because he looked around for credentials, and this guy had GM behind him for a number of years.
0: Yeah, that would do it.
1: Blah, blah, blah. So I don't know if he knew him or how that came about. But then right after that, I complained, and I said, well, this guy didn't come and check out anything. I didn't get a fair review. Is this how is this going to proceed? I think maybe. You
0: so
1: know,
0: you're
1: maybe
0: talking to the money guy.
1: Yeah, and I'm directly. Saying, you know, maybe I'm thinking I really don't need your money. And because if you're going to put me through this, I don't need it. And so he picked two more guys, and they I think, if I have this right, they were from MIT engineering, had graduated with engineering degrees, but I don't think they actually worked as engineers. They worked in the alternative energy venture capital side of the business. And would use, I guess they used their engineering skills.
0: Oh, they were high-paid consultants. And that's an old Washington.
1: No, they actually had a venture capital fund that they managed, and they went around buying up green energy companies and flipping them, apparently.
0: Oh.
1: And that's what they wanted to do with my company.
0: Oh, of course.
1: But then I said, no, I'm not, you know, I'm not going to give up 51%. I'm not going to do any of that stuff. And I'm not going to allow predators to walk in and take this. So, but here's the gist of where I'm going with this. And this is what you put up with when you're an inventor, when from their point of view, you don't have the academic credentials to do what you're doing. And therefore, you can't possibly know this or figure it out. And you don't have this and you don't have that. So this is what they came up with when they called later to the money guy. And they also refused to come down and take a look at it. No objectivity at all. They told that guy that I was probably – see, I've got a 4-inch cube box, and there and some one iteration is just one box, one iteration is two boxes. Now, they got on the email or the phone or something, and they told the money guy that I was probably putting sodium metal in the box, and that would create – if you poured enough water in, it would create enough hydrogen to run for 10 or 20 minutes.
0: No,
1: and I started laughing, and I said, well, I'll tell you what, why don't you have that guy come down here, and I'll let him sit right next to the box, and I'll get back along with the hose, put the water in.
0: Hold it there. We're at the top of the hour. I don't want to miss this. I don't want to miss this. So we'll go back over that. My guest this morning is Walt Jenkins. We're talking about fuel running a car. You're on the other side of midnight. My name is Richard C. Hoagland, and we shall return.

I want to talk to you in the audience around the planet tonight. I want to talk to you about the kind of meta objectives of the Enterprise mission and The Other Side of Midnight, this radio show that you're listening to right now. As you know, we have sponsored a number of important research projects through this show over the last couple, 3 years. We've raised money for electrogravitics, for M-Drive research. We're looking very hard now at this whole orgone accumulator technology. And I want to use the Accutron, this inertial sensor, which I developed following the lead of Bruce De Palma many, many decades ago, to put the Accutron in an orgone situation, in the accumulator or in an orgone blanket, these multi-layered concoctions that somehow seem to trap or densify the ether. And yes, ether is real. There is a physics of the ether. And the problem is that it all costs money. It all costs funds. So we've added a new wrinkle to the Other Side of Midnight website. Over on the left-hand side, if you go to theothersideofmidnight.com and just look over on the left, you'll see under the banners which say things like Home, Tonight Show, there's a donate button. And there's also some donate buttons in the middle of the page if you happen to get the right show. But mainly over on the left, it says Donate Now. Normally, I don't like asking folks for money. But money is energy. Money is the ability in this culture to do things, to accomplish things. There is a huge need and necessity for a game changer. We need to bring humanity back together to realize its commonality and not its differences. And that's in part what this show is trying to do with a variety of programs. And part of our research effort is trying to do with a variety of projects there. So if you have some spare change, if you have more than spare change, go to that button. Go to the left-hand Donate Now button and click on it and send us what you can spare, because communication in the 21st century costs. Everything costs, but communication more than anything costs, because you have transmitters and internet connections and bright people and complexity of computers. Oh my God, complexity of computers. It all ultimately has to be paid for somehow. And as you know, you can also join Club 19.5. That's an easy way to support the show, because then you get archives, you get seminars, you get this thing we're going to be doing in the next few weeks on how to look at these images. And there are ways you can look that will give you insights to what you're seeing that will not be found on NBC or CBS or ABC. 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

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As a Club 19.5 member, you'll gain access to the rest of this show and all previous 350-plus shows that we have done. Now, recent Club 19.5 member archive recording have the commercials removed, and the sound quality has been enhanced. 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And you'll be able to download the MP3 files directly from the archive if you prefer. As a Club 19.5 member, you'll have access to a private chat server that members use to chat about the show during the show, and you will have a direct channel to post a question that will be read on the air to the guest. And you'll have a place to post questions during our open hailing frequencies. We realize that not everyone wants to call in live, and this gives you an easy way to participate in a live show without having to participate. Club 19.5 members can use this private chat to talk about the shows, ask questions, suggest new guests, and I may even pop on from time to time to answer specific questions. Also, the entire Bridge crew is in these participating chat channels, so you can interact with them as well. You'll also be the first to preview our new videos and reports. 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I want to thank all our Club 19.5 members because without your guys' support, this show would not be on the air. Please help us continue growing the show by subscribing to Club 19.5 today. And when I say we really need you, we really need you. Over and out.

0: good evening and good morning, wherever you are on this beautiful spinning globe. Our guest tonight is Karen Anderson of The Amazing Afterlife of Animals, and I am your host tonight, filling in for Richard C. Hogan, along with Andrew Curry. So this is Cynthia and Andrew Curry, and I'm really excited to have Karen on with us tonight. She's got an amazing story to tell, and we have cats, and my cat's at the door. All right, so Karen is in the, one second here, forgive me, my cat. All right, so Karen Anderson is an award-winning afterlife expert, animal communicator, best-selling author, and coach from the Inland Pacific Northwest. She is a leading authority on afterlife, having conducted thousands of consultations over the last two decades with departed souls. Her ability to obtain amazing, accurate, evidential messages from the other side has brought about much-needed healing to her clients across the globe. Karen's psychic abilities first appeared in childhood and became so accurate they would later help her solve crimes during her law enforcement career. Karen has written two best-selling and award-winning books, The Amazing Afterlife of Animals and Hear All Creatures. She is also featured in the documentary All Around Us, which follows the life story of a psychic medium. She offers private coaching for entrepreneurs, authors, book publishing, marketing, and animal communication. Welcome, Karen, to The Other Side of Midnight.
1: Thank you so much. Oh, my gosh. I'm so excited to be here tonight with you, with both of you.
2: Well, hi, Karen. Exciting.
0: Go ahead, Andrew.
2: Sorry, Cynthia. Here I am, anxiously waiting or biting at the bit there. Hi, you guys. Thank you so much for having me on, Cynthia, to co-host with you. And Karen, welcome to The Other Side of Midnight.
1: Thank you very much.
0: And I want to mention to our guests that if you're just tuning in, the way to find the page is to go to theothersideofmidnight.com, and either you can click on tonight's show, or if it's not tonight, it's another night, then you're going to click on the banner that says The Amazing Afterlife of Animals. It's got this beautiful vista with this dog and cat looking at the sunset, which just totally spoke to me. So, Karen, I'm so curious. I just finished your book, The Amazing Afterlife, and I was really taken with how intricate some of these messages were from people's pets or even wild animals, where you were talking about these wild deer that helped you track down a fugitive in your law enforcement career. It's pretty amazing. So before we get into all that, I think the audience would really like to know how you came to this journey. What brought you here? How did you discover this talent that you have?
1: Well, I'll tell you, it was kind of a shock to me too, but going back as far as I can remember, I've always loved animals so much, and I know probably many of your listeners can absolutely just resonate with how closely tied we are to our pets. And as a young child, that was my world. I didn't have a lot of human friends, but I had lots of animal friends and animals of all kind. And as a small child, I could understand them on a level that I should not have been able to understand them. And when it came down to sharing that information with my family, it didn't go over really well. It kind of spooked them. And so they really discouraged me from telling them what the dog said or what the cat said, or, you know, they just didn't know how to handle that information. And so they told me, you know, animals can't talk and you shouldn't make up stories and you just have an overactive imagination. And so I learned very quickly to not tell anyone about it. I felt like I was doing something wrong, unfortunately. So if you have children, please don't discourage them from sharing with you, because I know in my situation, I can't even imagine what things would be like if my abilities had been nurtured by my family back then, and they just weren't. So I was quite careful about who I would share that information with at a very young age. But that's where it all started, when I was really little. In fact, my very, very first dog when I was a little kid, I will credit him for teaching me how to communicate with animals. But see, back then I thought everyone could do it.
0: Ah.
2: Karen, did you grow up in a rural environment, or are you, when you say you had lots of animals, this is Andrew speaking, by the way, which you know, did you have like a rural setting, or was it more just family pets, or did you have like wild animals coming to you, like birds? Like, could you give us a frame of reference there, please?
1: I grew up in a little town in Southern California. It's called San Dimas, and it's right at the base of the San Bernardino Mountains. And it was a typical, like, perfect little suburban neighborhood. So it wasn't rural, but it wasn't city. So it was just kind of in the suburbs. And we had just your normal family pets. But I always had a few extras, like hamsters and fish and rabbits and that sort of thing.
2: Right. And, you know, you brought up about how, you know, you were letting your family know you were communicating with the animals. But, I mean, lots of little kids have a special little friend, right? Like, that's kind of a normal, like, you know, when we talk about normal child development, we think of kids, you know, they have this special invisible friend. I mean, was that not something that was part of the family, or was that not really understood? Do you know what I mean?
1: I do, Andrew. I know what you mean. And in my situation, I could also see spirits when I was a little kid.
2: Interesting.
1: So that really scared my parents. They didn't know what to do with that. But this was all so fun for me. Like, I thought these spirits were always really nice, really friendly. I always had good experiences with them. They would show up and pop in, and sometimes they'd hang out for a while, and other times they were just there for, you know, just a brief moment or two. It never scared me. I never felt like I was in danger or in harm's way. I just felt very loved. I felt very special when the spirits would pop in. And again, when I started sharing information about who I was seeing and describing family members who had passed on many years back, that freaked my parents out.
0: Oh, so that's when they got it was real. Like, what age were you? Were you under 7 or over?
1: Yeah, I was probably around 4 or 5 when all of this started, I would say.
0: And you were actually describing family members that you had never met, but they recognized them.
1: Right. So they didn't want me to do that.
2: So you had the compounded issue of not only seeing you know, I see dead people from M. Night Shyamalan's films. What was the name of the film, guys? But you also saw the Sixth Sense. You also saw animals coming and talking to you as well. So you had a double whammy going on.
1: My parents thought I was so nuts. They just labeled me as a kid with overactive imagination. And unfortunately, because of that, I learned very early not to share this information and really not to sharpen those skills. I felt like I had to hide it. I had to keep it quiet. So that was something that was unfortunate. You know, looking back on that, I wish I could have told everyone and shared what I was getting, and I wish it would have been well received, but it just wasn't.
2: And Karen, in your book, The Amazing Afterlife of Animals, I thought, unless I'm getting my memory messed up here, that there was a friend of yours in school who did encourage you, or who listened to you with your skill, with your ability. Am I getting that right?
1: Yeah, she was my best friend growing up. Her name was Lori, and we're actually still friends to this day.
2: Wow.
1: I know. Thank goodness for Facebook, right? So she was the only one who believed me. And, you know, we were kind of horse crazy. She had a horse and I had a pony. And so we were just really into animals. And so to her, my best friend, it seemed only natural that the animals would talk to me. So yeah, she was the only one that actually believed that I could understand them and that they actually talked to me.
2: Interesting.
0: I can really relate, having had relationships with animals all my life. When I was a little girl, I used to dress my pet white rat up in little doll clothes and give her a ride on the back of my neighbor's cat.
1: Gosh.
0: it worked
1: out. Right? The things we do.
0: The things we do, you know. It didn't seem odd to me then.
2: Well, you know, it's funny you guys should say that, because recently I read an article about this gentleman. He might be about 80, and I can't remember. He's somewhere in the United States. I forget the state. But he takes in, dogs somehow end up on his property, him and his wife. They own a fairly large property. And he's made, he has a tractor, and he's made like a train. And he puts all these dogs that he's basically, him and his wife take care of, and he rides them around the town. It's the funniest video. I should have had the link, but I didn't know this was going to come up. But what I guess I'm trying to say, Karen, is that there seems to be more. I mean, it's often Richard talks about this in this time that we live in now, where there's this sort of upsurge in, you know, almost mania or craziness, and sometimes this sort of heightened, almost hyper behavior of people in negative ways. But there's also this reciprocal effect of these incredibly generous, loving people who are doing these amazing things with animals and rescue animals. And are you noticing that more and more now, Karen, in your practice?
1: I am. And, you know, I think the thing about animals is they really do bring out the best in us. And we can have the worst day at work. We can have the worst day with family. But, you know, when we come home to our pets, that's our sanctuary. And they ground us. They keep us balanced. They bring us so much joy. They're such great companions. You know, they don't care what kind of car you drive. They don't care, you know, how much money you have in your bank. You know, it's really something I think that all of us need. And to have that relationship, in my opinion, is better than anything else in the world, when we have these little guys or big guys that love and adore us and so happy to see us. I mean, I don't know about you guys. I have three little chihuahua sized dogs. I can go outside for, you know, be gone for 30 seconds. And when I walk back in, they act like they haven't seen me, you know, all day. And it's like, we're so glad to see you. And it's like, oh my gosh, you guys, I was just outside for a minute. But, you know, we need this in our lives, and people are doing more and more for the animals. And with social media, we're seeing more incredible things. I know the train that you're talking about, I've actually seen
2: it. Oh, you do?
1: I've seen that out there.
0: I can put the link up after the show.
2: Yeah.
0: Page.
2: We'll find it for you. It's really cute, Cynthia. He's basically made these little plastic tubes, turn them into little like train engine cars, and he drives that around, and the dogs are just barking and having just a great time. And I found so many stories like that. I mean, for all the negative stories, Karen and Cynthia, out there, you know, the cruelty that does happen to animals, there's just these incredible, inspiring narratives that are going on all the time. And you're right, Karen, it's particularly on the social media platforms like Facebook, and especially places like Facebook, because you can play the videos, right? And it's really beautiful. You know, I think the term that you might have been looking for in terms of animals, and I know it's the way I've always felt with the same way, kind of having grown up with pets, is unconditional love. And yeah. I think that's what they bring. I think that's just exactly what you say. And, you know, and even if you, you know, like, you know, when if you are acting badly, they still somehow find a way to forgive you. And, you know, the guilt that you feel if you ever, you know, raise your voice or God forbid, do something else to them, you just, you know, you live with that for so long. So absolutely. Yeah.
1: I would agree. I think they teach us a lot of lessons. I think they help us be better people. Yeah. I know that for me, they've opened a place in my heart when I was in some of the lowest places in my life. And if it weren't for my animals, I don't know what would have happened, because they gave me a reason to get up in the morning. They gave me a reason that I had to take care of them. I had to go feed them, or, you know, whatever I had to do, but they really help us in ways that we can't get that kind of help from a human relationship. So it's very unique. I think it's very sacred. I mean, think about how long animals have been around humans. You know, we're talking about so long, and you know, we really do love these guys. They're not just part of the family, they are family.
0: Mm-hmm.
2: Yeah, absolutely. Now, Karen, you're Kinti and I were talking about your employment history. You've kind of referred to it a little bit. Can you kind of go over, like, you, because you got a really interesting background, all the things that you've done, and, you know, which you brought out in your book, your latest book. Can you talk about that a little bit? Like, you know, the sort of financial end of your career to the, you know, law enforcement, to the horse stalls and all, you know what I mean?
1: Absolutely. It's a crazy journey, and not certainly one that when I look back on it now, it makes a lot of sense. But when it was happening, it made absolutely no sense at all. But when I was little, I could understand the animals, but I shut it all down, and something really traumatic happened. I held myself responsible for the death of a cat, and I write about it in my first book, Hear All Creatures. And it was really, I was traumatized by it. And so I decided at that moment I was never going to communicate with animals again. I was about 8 years old, and I said, that's it, no more, I'm done. So at that point, I kind of put it on the back shelf, I put it on the back burner, and went on with, you know, what I would say was a very normal childhood. And eventually, I wound up in the mortgage industry, where I spent almost 18 years working for various different brokers and lenders in the Southern California area. That's where I grew up, in Southern California. And it was one of those things that I never felt like I loved my job. I never felt like I was fulfilled doing that work. And it was hard to walk away from, because the money can be very good. And I kept going back to it time and time again. And I'm not a math person. I'm not a numbers person. And yet here I was working with percentages and interest rates and loan to value and appraised values. And, you know, all this whole area that just wasn't me and didn't resonate with me. So I felt always a little bit like a fish out of water. And I'd have to say I was probably just in it for the money at that point, because I really didn't have any other skills. So it was during the time of great, when you really look at yourself, you get very introspective about, what am I doing with my life? You know, where is this going? I feel so empty inside. I just didn't like going to work every day. And that's where everything kind of changed. And I felt this incredible sense to start volunteering in my community. And I felt like I needed to give something back. Like there was more to this life than just getting up in the morning and going to work every day and getting a paycheck. And so I started asking myself questions. I started asking questions about the universe. I started to expand my kind of narrow-minded thinking that there was more out there than just meets the eye. And I ended up at the local animal control facility. Now, at this point, I had moved to the Rocky Mountains of Colorado, and I just followed my heart with my love of animals, and I thought, well, I'm going to volunteer at the animal control. Well, what I didn't realize is that animal control was housed under the sheriff's department.
2: Oh.
1: And that's who managed it. That's who controlled it. And I started riding along with the animal control officers. I started going on responding to calls, and we'd go and rescue animals. And I was like, yes, oh my God, this is what I want to do. I love working with the animals. And that was right about the time that my financial career had come to an end, and I had to find a way to make money somehow. So I decided to open my own business and basically scoop poop for a living. True story. I called myself the Corral Gal. And I put an ad in the local paper, and I picked up a few clients, and I literally would go around with my pickup truck and my wheelbarrow, my pitchfork, and I would scoop poop. So,
2: anyway, so it really did hit the fan, right, Karen?
1: Anyone who's out there that's thinking that, you know, that they've got a tough job, let me tell you.
2: Karen, can I back you up just for a quick sec?
1: Yes.
2: Just before, I know we're heading towards a break, but you said that this, and I didn't read your other book. I know, Kinthea, I think you have, that there was a traumatic moment when you were eight, about you felt responsible for the death of a cat. And then all those years went by, and then you made this decision to go back and work with animals. What's the interstitial space there? How did you make that, like, entry back? How did you overcome, like, did you just sort of forget about that time when you were really little, or did you just come to terms with it, or did you go, I need to go and volunteer to make up for that? Like, what was the clincher that made you, do you know what I mean, like, to get you back into the animal realm?
1: I would say that it was a very subconscious thing. I didn't make any decision about it. I didn't know where the universe was taking me, so I was really putting it out there. I was just saying, what am I supposed to be doing with my life? I didn't know where to go. I could see my financial career coming to a screeching halt, and things were just crashing and burning in the financial industry, and I just didn't know what to do with myself. So it wasn't a conscious thought, but I was putting it out into the universe that there's got to be more. What am I supposed to be doing? I just felt really lost, and I didn't have the answer, so I didn't have a clue as to what to do. I felt, if anything, I felt very confused. I didn't know in which direction to go in. I didn't know what to do with myself. So I just, when that incident happened with the cat, I pushed it out of my mind, never thought about it again. And it stayed hidden for almost 3 decades. And it wasn't until many, many, many, many years later that surfaced again. So this was all very subconscious stuff going on. Nothing here. I had no clue what I was doing. I was just fumbling through life, and I was trying to figure things out, and nothing was making sense to me, but I kept coming back to my love.

0: the animals. I mean, you're taking care of their business, right? I mean, that is a real, Cynthia, can you cut in on this? Like, do you know what I mean? Like, that's a real, it's a real bridge to, you know, when you're doing that for another creature, right? It's a real, what am I looking for here?
1: Well, my sense is from reading Karen's book and listening to you now, Karen, is that the financial world seems so empty for you. And you said that you felt that you needed to contribute. So I see that your spirit was feeling like you were feeling hungry yeah. for to nurture your spirit. And even scooping poop was closer yeah. to the creatures that you love. I mean, love is what aligns us with our core being of who we are. And there's, you were experiencing love. Would you say that was what called you there?
2: I would say it has to be there, because you don't just leave a very lucrative career in the financial industry yeah. and go start, you know, scooping manure for a living. And I have to tell you, I was so happy doing that. I yeah. worked really hard. I didn't have a lot of clients at first, because it was going into winter and nobody wants you to scoop their corral and going into winter, but I just stuck with it. I ended up getting more and more clients. They told their friends about my awesome poop scooping abilities, and pretty soon they told their friends, and the next thing you knew, I had more clients than I knew what to do with, but I was so happy. Yeah, I was yeah. with the animals. I was out in the barnyards. I was like, I felt so good at the end of the day. I never felt that way in my mm-hmm. other career.
1: So yeah. when you were doing that, were you getting messages from the horses at that time, or was that like?
2: Absolutely. Absolutely. I was getting messages, and I was finding that my abilities were starting to percolate up to the surface again. So it was a slow process, just kind of a bubbling up, but mm-hmm. I was starting to get more and more. It was almost like a magnetic pull. I felt so pulled to the animals. There was nothing that was going to keep me away from them. I'm sure that, you know, looking back now, of course, it makes perfect sense. But like I said, at the time, it made no sense at all as to why, you know, my family thought I was totally nuts. Here I leave.
1: Absolutely.
2: This career. It's like, Karen, what are you doing now? Oh, well, you know, mom and dad and scoop and poop for a living. And they're like, oh my God, she's totally lost her mind. So, right. you know, it was a beautiful experience though, because you know, you didn't have to punch a time clock. You know, nobody keeps track of how many hours you spend there. All they care is that you clean up. You know, you get the job done. That's all that mattered. Everything shifted for me when I stood in the middle of my truth of who I am and what I love. When I stood in that truth, nothing else mattered. It didn't matter what I was making, what I was earning. It didn't matter the kind of car I drove. It didn't matter that I wasn't, a top executive with a big desk in a fancy office anymore. None of that stuff mattered. I had fallen into the materialistic trap of this world. And I was finding my way back to myself, back to the core of who I was.
1: I think that's such a powerful, powerful example of what joy really is. You know, that it's not the outside success that we measure, it's the inside success. And that's
2: absolutely.
1: I wish a lot of people could really hear this show and hear you talk about that, because I see so many people who are trapped in these worlds, that in these little cubicles, and they feel so cut off from life. And I can see that you were like reunited with life. And now you're saying that you were also hearing the horses talk to you. Were you acknowledging that the communication?
2: Yes, absolutely. And it was one of those things where I felt like they were my teachers at that point in time. I felt like I was learning from them. I felt like I was learning as an adult how to understand them. I knew how to understand them as a child, but remember, I had stopped communicating with them for all those years, I had buried it and pushed it on.

0: on the back burner. Now I felt them wanting to teach me all over again, and I couldn't get enough of it.
1: Right. Karen, we need to hold that thought because we're coming up on a break now. And so you're listening to The Other Side of Midnight, and our guest tonight is Karen Anderson. The show is called The Amazing Afterlife of Animals, and we are having a journey on how this communication revealed itself to Karen and the implications of finding your true calling and how that can really change your life. So we'll catch you back on the other side of the break.

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0: And welcome back to The Other Side of Midnight. Our guest tonight is Karen Anderson, and I, Kinthea, along with Andrew Curry, we're filling in for Richard Hoagland tonight. Karen is an animal communicator and afterlife expert, and we are listening to how she came to this amazing revelation. Karen, welcome back.
1: Thank you so much.
0: So we were just talking about how you made this shift from the corporate world in finances with a big salary to scoop pooping, and happy as could be, sailing along, free as a bird, and talking with horses. And I'm curious, when you were doing this, were your clients, were they recognizing that you were having conversations with their horses?
1: No, not at all. You know, they weren't even home. I was out in their barns, and, you know, you just go do barn calls all day, and you just go from farm to farm and place to place, and you just, I was surrounded by animals. I was so happy just being surrounded by all these animals. It was like the most amazing experience ever, just to be in that presence and to have them there sharing everything with me. I felt so lucky. I felt like I was coming alive again for the first time in a long time.
0: Oh my goodness. Oh my goodness.
2: So Karen, when you,
0: Okay. You go ahead, Andrew.
2: Okay. Sorry, you guys. We're Kinthea and I are getting used to each other, Karen. So both have lots of questions. So you said that the animal shelter or the animal humane society or whatever it was in Colorado was above the sheriff's station. Is that right?
1: No, it was actually under the umbrella of the sheriff's department.
2: Oh, okay.
1: Yeah, so the sheriff's department was in charge of animal control, and they handled, it was part of the department. These weren't sworn officers. The animal control officers weren't, so they didn't go through a police academy. They didn't carry weapons. They couldn't make arrests, but they could go out and enforce the county statutes and that sort of thing. So that's where I got my exposure for the very first time to law enforcement, was through animal control. So I fell in love with going out and doing and rescuing animals and trying to help them. I fell in love with that whole aspect of work. And I loved riding with the animal control officers. I would go on their entire shift with them and just go from call to call to call. And if you ever get the chance to do a ride-along, oh my gosh, you should so do it. It's just amazing what these people do and the things that they have to, unfortunately, some of them not very pleasant, some of the things they have to see. But, you know, these people are making a difference, and they're really out there trying to help the animals.
2: Interesting. And so that was at the same time that you were doing the job of, you know, the corral gal, right? And so were the horses helping you acquire your that sort of inner language again, and then that helped you begin, because you talked about riding, I think, with the sheriff's or with the police, and then can you give us an idea what happened when you had animals actually give you messages about witnessing crime? I remember you had that in your book.
1: Yeah, that came a little bit later. So the way that everything kind of unfolded is I got introduced to law enforcement through animal control, and it was because I was around the other deputies on the sheriff's department. That's where I started riding along with them as well. So I caught the bug. It's like a bug. It gets in your system and just, oh my gosh, it's just incredible. So now I've made the leap from riding with animal control officers. I made the leap into riding with some of the deputies that were on the department. And that's where everything really shifted for me. I found like this whole new world of serving my community and being a servant instead of what I was doing before. You know, it was so different being in the financial world. And, you know, here I am protecting and serving. And so I did everything I could to spend as much time doing ride-alongs with the deputies, and I got training. This was all volunteer, so I became a reserve officer at first. And again, I just loved it. I loved everything about it. I had never even held a gun before. I mean, everything was so new to me.
2: Right.
1: You know, this is not something that I used to think when I was a kid, oh, I want to grow up someday and be a police officer. No. You know, I wanted to grow up and be a veterinarian. So this was not something I had ever thought of, but I just totally fell in love with the work. I fell in love with giving back to my community. That was the big push in me, was to give something back, to give something back to the animals and to give something back to the world. And, you know, when you're a servant, when you do that work, and it's very humbling, but to me, it's very empowering, because you really are making a difference. And for all my fellow brothers and sisters in blue, you know, thank you for your service. It's a thankless job. It's an incredible job, but, yeah, you know, they are putting their lives on the line every single time they go to work. Can you say that about your job? You know, do you put your life on the line when you go to work? Probably not, but these first responders do. And unless you have worn that uniform, unless you've had the badge, you just don't understand it completely. You might have an idea if your spouse or your child or something that is in law enforcement or as a first responder, but if you've worn the badge, you guys, if you're shaking your head yes, if you've worn the badge, you know exactly what I'm talking about.
2: And Karen, that would include the canine unit too. Was there any of that going on where you were?
1: There was, but you know, we had such a small department, and it was very, very, very poor department. I had to buy all my own equipment when I finally got on the sheriff's department. It was very, very poor. It was a very small community. There's no tax base there. Every time there was a opportunity for the deputies to get a raise, it would always get voted down. I mean, we were one of the lowest paid law enforcement officers in the area. So, you know, the canine unit, there was one canine and he lived way on the other side of the county, and they really didn't do too much because he was on the other side of the county. So I didn't get to do too much in that respect. I would have loved to, but I didn't get to.
2: Now, what about the, like in your book, The Amazing Afterlife of Animals, you talk about your time in law enforcement. You finally went through the academy, graduated, got a great picture with you and your mom there. And you talk about going to some of these calls and, you know, running into some of these house pets who are still sitting around while things have happened. Can you relate to us like a story or two, please?
1: Absolutely. I think one of the things to realize is that when I graduated from the police academy, I was the only female officer on a very small department. There were eight of us, eight deputies. And there weren't even enough officers to have two of us on duty at the same time. So I often worked alone, and right out of the academy, they put me on the night shift. So I would come on at 3 o'clock in the afternoon and I would be the last car to go home. Now, I think looking back on it, they did that on purpose because they probably wanted to test me and they probably wanted to scare me to see what I was made out of. And in that time that I had to work by myself out in this rural mountain district, I'm talking, you know, miles and miles and miles of nothingness out there. And your nearest backup car was sometimes half an hour, 45 minutes away. Sometimes your backup car was at home sleeping. So you had to
3: dangerous.
1: Work.
3: Dangerous.
1: Yes.
2: No kidding.
1: You had to work very smart.
2: Yeah.
1: And what happened to me was all of my senses became heightened. Like suddenly I had to pay attention to every little thing, how people held themselves, how they spoke, what their body language was saying, how the energy felt when I walked into a room, trying to determine who was lying, who was telling the truth. There was just so much going on, and I found myself becoming very adept at being able to pick up on people's energy and figure out what was going on. And it was really out of self-protection. You know, I was doing it because my life depended on it in many of these scenarios. It was not like you see on TV where, you know, there's 25 police cars that pull up, you know, when something's happening on TV. That's not what I experienced. We had no backup. We had nobody sometimes for a long time showing up. If we were lucky, State Patrol would be out there. If they happened to be listening to our channel, we'd get a State Patrol officer to come by. But really, it was up to me and whoever else was on duty to figure this stuff out. So when I would respond to calls, I was taking in every little bit of every ounce of information that I could take just so that I could stay safe and go home and, you know, and not get hurt. And when you go into people's homes or when you go to a situation where there's been a fight or some kind of a crime scene, you don't know what their intentions are. You don't know who's hiding in the closet. You don't know who's around the next corner. You just don't know. So I really had this heightened sense of awareness. And that's when the craziest thing started happening is, and I'll share this one story with you, but you have to give me like 30 seconds because I left the dog out last spring.
3: Oh, yes.
1: At the door. So will you give me like 30 seconds to go back in?
3: Of course.
1: All right. I'll be right back.
3: I just think it's so amazing that they would be sending a new officer out into the dark alone.
2: And a woman.
3: And a woman, right, exactly. I mean, what were they thinking?
2: And a rookie. And a rookie, Cynthia.
3: Yeah. I mean, it's just mind-baffling to me that they would do that.
2: Yeah. Well,
3: talk
2: I guess
3: about testing her. It seems more than testing her to me.
2: Yeah. Well, it was definitely a baptism in fire, but you know, but like Karen said, it began to make her more acute in her sensibilities and her senses, right? She was able to just absolutely be so razor sharp because she had to be, she was forced to be. And it's like one of those, I mean, Cynthia, you talk about it all the time, the universe is presenting us what we need, right? Or what we're requesting on some level. And it came right back to her that, well, this is your next step. You're going to have to be as sharp as a tack and be ready for an attack if it happens.
3: It's like a setup, you know.
2: Almost.
3: The universe is setting you up for what your next step is. And fortunately, you know, she paid attention to her guidance and stayed safe.
2: Yeah. And isn't it funny? I mean, there's a certain irony to the universe all the time. We talk about this, is that sometimes you have to wonder if the things that we ask for and receive are sometimes like the joke is on us. You know, like, do you know what I mean? And it's like, and you know, I requested that, but I didn't quite expect it to come sideways to me that way. So for her, this was one of those tests. And I mean, maybe there was a risk assessment in terms of a smaller town. Maybe they knew the local, you know, characters and, you know, again, a smaller town, there's more word of mouth. There may have been amongst the officers and her commanding officer a sense of like, well, you know, we pretty much know things are fairly safe. But as Karen said, things get heated up. People have arguments. If you throw substance abuse in there and any kind of other trauma that's, you know, latent or any kind of mental illness, and the next thing you know, you got a powder keg. So she was in the middle of that. And she has these amazing stories in her book. Fabulous book, everybody. We'll have to find out where this is available, Cynthia. I'm thinking it's probably...
3: Well, there is on the page, you can... There's a link that'll take you to purchase it if you like.
2: Perfect.
3: So, yes. And I really have been enjoying that book. In fact, I want to share that I had a startling kind of meetup with Karen for the first time, because when I was first contacting her for the show, I was in a totally different kind of space of mind completely. And I was agitated with something that had gone on, and Karen came on so bright and bubbly and happy. And I'm thinking, I'm so far from there right now. And then all of a sudden she says to me, "Do you know Rose?" And I'm thinking, Rose, well, you see, my niece's name is Rose. My mother's name is Rosa, you know, and I know they communicate with pictures. No, well, she's here. She's she's telling you, and she told me some things, and I'm thinking, you know. And then she says, and do you know an Ed? Now, that's just a little too much, because Ed also had gone on, and he's my stepdad.
2: Okay.
3: So, like, I was, like, speechless for about 5 minutes, literally, suddenly. There was just, like, silence on the phone. I couldn't talk, because she had picked up on my stepdad and my mom. It was pretty amazing. And, it wasn't like I was thinking of them. I was not thinking of them at all.
2: Yeah.
3: So it is an amazing ability that she has. And, you know, in the book, she mentions that we can all develop these abilities.
2: Yes.
3: And, you know, it's so important that we not close ourselves off as young people to that possibility. And parents, you know, like she's saying, don't discourage your children, because those are talents that, in this case, saved your life.
2: Yeah, absolutely.
3: You know? Over and over again.
1: Yes, I am back, you guys.
2: Oh, there she is.
3: Well, we've been having I related our phone conversation where you blew me away, Karen, picking up on my mom and my stepdad, and we were also talking about how you had developed these abilities that kept you safe. We couldn't imagine how they're sending a rookie out in the dark by yourself with no backup. It's just like...
1: I think it was just... they wanted to see what I was made out of, and being the only female on the department, you know, it's a boys club anyhow, but.
3: I think the universe wanted to put you in a position where you had to really bring those talents forward.
1: Yes, absolutely. And boy, they threw me in. It was sink or swim, let me tell you. So, I've got a great story to share with you. This is really kind of what started the ball rolling, if you will. And, I didn't see it coming at all. It just totally caught me by surprise. So I had been, you know, kind of sharpening my skills at home and with the horses that I was scooping, you know, in the corral cleaning business. So I was having these abilities starting to come back to me. I was remembering. It was a remembrance. And we all have these abilities. It's a skill just like any other skill. Tennis, piano, golf, anything that you can learn. What I do is just like that. The more you practice, the better you become. And so I've been kind of, you know, getting back into it and focusing my abilities again. Well, I was on a call one time. It was for domestic violence, and I was interviewing the victim. The suspect had fled on foot, and it was the boyfriend, and the boyfriend had assaulted her. She was pregnant. He actually punched her in the stomach, if you can believe that.
2: Oh, boy.
1: So the other officer that was on the scene with me was looking for the suspect. I stayed back, and I was interviewing the victim. We were standing out in front of her house. And as we were sitting there chatting back and forth, I was getting the basic information down from her. She had this little kitty walk out of her house. And of course, I'm a huge cat lover. So I immediately saw the cat, and there's a lot of commotion going on. So you can imagine, you know, most pets would run and hide. This little kitty was just like, doo, doo, doo, doo, doo, just kind of happy doing its thing. And of course I paid attention to the cat because I love cats. I was like, oh, what's your kitty's name? She's like, oh, that's my boy Smokey. And I said, oh, he's so cute. So this little cat walked right over to this garden shed that was, you know, about 25 yards away from us. Mm-hmm. It sat down right in front of this garden shed. I looked at the cat. The cat looked at me, and I heard the word inside.
2: Oh, boy.
3: Oh, my gosh.
1: Right? So I'm sitting here going, no way did I just hear that. No way. No way, no way, no way, because it was in my voice. It was my voice in my own head, like my own thought, and I heard inside, but it was kind of an urgent, like inside. It wasn't like inside, you know, it was like inside. Right, right. It was like one of those kind of urgent messages.
3: Wow.
1: And this should have been searched already. The other officer should have already searched everything right where we were standing around, should have already been searched. Well, I decided to roll with it, so I went over and I ordered the suspect out with his hands up over by that garden shed, and sure enough, guess what happens?
2: Oh, my.
3: He comes out.
1: He comes out, and I swear my jaw hit the ground. I was so shocked. I did not believe. I couldn't believe it. I couldn't believe what was happening. So that was where I had one of those moments where I said, okay, universe, I'm listening to you now. You got my attention. I cannot believe what just happened. Now, I didn't tell anybody. I didn't put it in my report that my confidential informant has four legs and a tail. No. I'm sorry. I was already the only female officer on the department. The last thing I was going to do was say that some cat told me where the suspect was. That wasn't going to happen. So, again, I kept it very much to myself, just like I had always done my whole life. And I thought, as a cop now, I was thinking, what are the possibilities here? Think about this. There's usually somebody, you go to a scene of an accident or at somebody's house or whatever, domestic violence, they usually have a pet, a dog or a cat or something. What are the possibilities of that animal sharing information with me? So I decided to test the theory. I wanted to test this theory and see. And believe it or not, animals are way more accurate than human eyewitnesses. And they don't take sides. You know, when there's a human that witnessed something, they're either for the victim or they're for the suspect or there's some agenda or they're trying to hide something or, you know, whatever. There's some kind of ulterior motive. But with an animal, they're just upfront and they're honest and they just say it like it is. And there's no hidden agenda. So I began to find that animals on crime scenes could tell me, in some cases, what happened before I even got there, which was invaluable in helping me, as you can imagine, figuring out what happened. If you get called to a scene of a crime and they're both telling you that the other one did it, the other one started it, and you can get information from one of the pets on the scene as to who the aggressor was, wouldn't that help you with your investigation? Absolutely. Oh my God. You know where to go with your line of questioning.
2: Well, Karen, you know, it's so interesting that it was a cat that sort of, you know, really broke the story for you or really broke you into the career. It sounds like that was the sort of linchpin or one of the big spots going forward, because we've talked about this on the show, as Richard's pointed out in the past, that cats, domestic cats, have a very close genetic similarity to human beings in the Abyssinian domestic cat. In a study done in 2007, 90% of their DNA is similar to ours. And you actually have a quote in your book, The Amazing Afterlife of Animals, where you quote Robert Heinlein, the great science fiction writer. And I'm gonna paraphrase it here, but I think it's something along the lines of how you treat a cat in this life determines your treatment in heaven. So it's very, yeah.
1: Oh, yes. I love that one.
2: Yeah.
1: And, you know, it was those kind of moments where, you know, my head was spinning. I'll admit it. I couldn't believe what was happening. I wasn't going to tell anyone what was happening. But I was using all of my abilities to the best that I could. And it was opening up this whole new world to me that was truly fascinating and at the same time shocking. It was fascinating and shocking because as a cop, you want evidence, you want proof. If you don't have proof and hard evidence, you don't have a case. And you know, it's something that they drill into your head through the police academy. And so here I am getting my information from a pet. I mean, it just sounds ridiculous. It sounds utterly ridiculous. But you know what? They're so accurate. And it worked. And it wasn't just that one time. It happened multiple times. I was able to get all kinds of information. And like you said, even in the intro there, or when we were talking about earlier, even wild animals could tell me what was going on at the scene of a crime.
3: Well, we have about 3 minutes, if you can go into that, or we could pick it up on the other side of the break. I'm curious, what did your other law officers think about you being somehow having these intuitive? They would probably just think you were getting lucky. What did they think when you kept coming up with unusual insights?
1: Well, you know, we were so supportive of each other because it's a small department. We were best friends, all of us, really helped each other. There was no homicide division. There was no narcotics division. We had a you catch them, you clean them mentality. If, you know, if you made the arrest, you took it all the way till it went to court and to trial or whatever. And so we were very supportive of each other. But truly, nobody knew what was going on with me. I kept it very much to myself. I didn't tell anybody what was going on or where I was getting my information from. You know, if one of my fellow officers solved the case or did something that, you know, that I would support him with, it would be the same way if they were supporting me. So it was just the camaraderie. That's the thing I love. That's what I miss about law enforcement, is the camaraderie. We were really there for each other. We really helped each other because we were all we had. We didn't have these big departments with, you know, a whole team of people that would come in and investigators and all that. We did it. You know, we were the ones doing it, and we were total rookies, all of us. So it was kind of, everyone was learning at the time.
3: Wow. And do I understand correctly that your husband was he also into law? Did he become, I think I saw in the book where he was sworn in when you were?
1: My former husband and I, we were in the police academy together. We were the first couple to graduate together, and we were hired by the same department together. So yes, we were on the same department, but they would never let us work the same shift. So if I got off at 3 o'clock in the afternoon, he went to work at 4 o'clock in the afternoon. So they always staggered us. And that is my former husband, but yes, we were.
3: Okay. All right. Wow. That must have been really challenging.
1: Oh, to say the least.
3: Oh, my goodness. So how long were you with the force?
1: I was with the force a total of 3 years.
3: Mm-hmm. Mm-hmm. We're coming up on the top of the hour. This is The Other Side of Midnight. Our guest tonight is Karen Anderson, and the show is called The Amazing Afterlife of Animals. And we will be joining you after the break.

0: Welcome to Richard C. Hoagland's The Other Side of Midnight. This is Kinthea filling in for Richard, and our guest host tonight is Laura London, and our guest is Dr. Ken James. The show is Our Human Need for Myth. What does our continued fascination with UFOs really say about us? Laura London studied experimental psychology at the University of Washington in Seattle and went on to earn her degree in neuropsychology from the John Carroll University in Cleveland. After working in the fields of neurology, neuroimaging, and nuclear medicine, she entered into a lengthy union analysis, which led her to delve deeply into the work of Carl Gustav Jung. She has attended a wide variety of lectures and workshops with notable Jungian analysts and authors, and has worked closely with the Jung Association of Central Ohio and the C.G. Jung Center in Chicago. Laura is a practitioner of transcendental meditation and kundalini yoga, and has been a student of astrology for over 20 years. After receiving extensive training in remote viewing from a prominent member of the U.S. government's Stargate program, she worked briefly for a time as an operational remote viewer. Recently, she spent 3 years traveling with Tibetan Buddhist monks on the Mystical Arts of Tibet tour, and is an avid supporter of Dripung Lusling's monastery in South India. She is the creator and host of the podcast Speaking of Jung, Interviews with Jungian Analysts. Her frequent guests include renowned Jungian analyst Dr. James Hollis and Dr. Murray Stein. In 2015, she traveled to Zurich, Switzerland, to visit the places where Jung lived and worked. Her hope is to bring the theories and applications of Jungian psychology to a wider segment of the public.
1: I'd like to let everyone know to find the page. 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The show, click on the banner for tonight's show. It's called Our Human Need for Myth. What does our continuing fascination with UFOs really say about us? And that'll take you to the page where, Laura, you have some intriguing items about a recent trip. Can you share?
2: Hi, Kinthea. Thanks so much for that lovely introduction. I do appreciate it. I went to Cape Canaveral the first week in June, and I hadn't been there for about 3.5 years, and I was kind of astonished to see how much it had changed. And so I just thought I would briefly mention a few things here at the top of the show. I spent 3 days there. The first time I went, I was just there for the afternoon, and I went on their tour. They have these extensive bus tours that they're kind of pricey. They're $50 each, and they last for 3 hours. They're very long, and they take you back into areas that are not really accessible to the public. And so I went on the same tour that I went on 3 years ago, and lots changed, and I'm very excited about all the news about the new program to send astronauts back to the moon, which is called Artemis. Another thing that is very exciting, Artemis is the twin sister of Apollo. So, and there's so much going on right now because this year's the 50th anniversary of our moon landing with Apollo 11 coming up in July. There really wasn't that much fanfare there about it, and it's only about a month away, so I was a little surprised about that. But what was different was Jeff Bezos, his new company, Blue Origin, this big, beautiful new building, right when you pull into the Kennedy Space Center, you can't miss it, and it wasn't there before. And there's a big piece of land right next to it, kind of before it, where it's just dirt right now and lots of construction vehicles where they're building their rocket complex, where they're going to build their rockets. So there seems to be a lot of competing companies there. And of course, SpaceX is there as well. And SpaceX has leased the launch pads 39A and B. It's a 20-year lease. And there's a big SpaceX building there. I don't know. What I'm trying to say is that it isn't the NASA of old, right? All this private companies have moved in and they're leasing, right? And they're the ones that are going to be bringing back manned missions because we haven't been sending people up. And when I'm on these bus tours, they give out a lot of information. I always try to sit in front of the bus so that I'm near the tour guide and I take a lot of notes. And of course, every time a tetrahedral number comes up, I jot it down. So I have all of those written down. But something that I hadn't realized, and maybe I don't know if this is really common knowledge, but you know how every time we need to send somebody up, the Russians do it? If we need to send somebody to the International Space Station, they charge us $81 million per seat. So every time we need per seat to send up, an astronaut. So I'm just looking through my notes here, which there are way too many of. And I went on another tour that I didn't do the first time. It's called the Early Space Tour, which you really have to be a space nerd to enjoy this. It takes you back into Cape Canaveral Air Force Station, which I think that's my first item in Radio with Pictures, is I took a photo of the map of Cape Canaveral that was on the wall that kind of explains how the whole thing is laid out. And there's a river that separates the NASA side from the Air Force Station side. So NASA is government and civilian. And Cape Canaveral Air Force Station obviously is military, and they're not the same, and they liken them to apples and oranges, and that the Banana River separates the apples and oranges. Anyway, it's kind of funny. And so I could probably take up the whole show talking about what I saw there, but I'm not going to do that. Artemis 1. They said late 2020, early 2021 is going to launch from Pad 39B. Pad 39A is the one that was leased by SpaceX. There's another Falcon Heavy launch coming up at the end of this month. And just little things that I appreciated learning about how SpaceX assembles their rockets horizontally and then lifts them. We assemble in the big VAB, the vehicle assembly building vertically. So just all the facts and figures of that building I loved hearing. Another interesting thing was that they encouraged us to take photos when we were there, except for one thing we weren't allowed to photograph, and that's the guard shack. And I call it a shack because it really did look like a shack. It was, I passed through it twice because I once on each day the tour, and it was just a little one room building. And I looked, because they had told us ahead of time not to photograph it, I looked to see if there were any high tech cameras or any sophisticated equipment there. And I mean, what do I know? But I didn't see anything like that. I just thought it was odd that we weren't allowed to photograph the guard stations. And there's probably a really good reason for it, and Richard probably knows. So I'm curious about that. But other than that, they took us over to where the Apollo 1 fire happened, that launch pad. I had never been there before. And just there's a museum back there and just all the old launch pads. And there was a lot of construction going on, roads we were not allowed to go down because they were not open to the public. And I got to see a lot more of the land. When I tell people about what it's like there, it's one of my favorite places to go because it's quiet and it's peaceful and there's lots of open space and the ocean's there. And it's also a wildlife preserve. So
1: I would have thought it was I'm sorry. I would have thought it was noisy with rockets going up and things, but you're saying it's quiet and peaceful.
2: It's very peaceful and it's very quiet. And because the ocean's right there and it's not open to the public, you know what I mean? That's very quiet. But this wildlife preserve is kind of interesting. There are a lot of alligators that are in. So the bus tour goes on these roads that are not open to the public. But of course, there are a lot of employees in the area, buildings everywhere. And there are gators in the, I don't know what these things are, these ditches along the road. And there's other wildlife as well. But I just wonder why they let them kind of walk around. I guess one of them even walked into a building that had one of those automatic doors like the grocery stores have.
1: You're saying the gator walked into the building?
2: Yeah, I wasn't there, but there's a story that they told about that. So
1: oh my God.
2: I found that interesting. And then there's a lot of the old original buildings are still there, but some of them are in the process of being torn down. And the new administration building is there now, being built. And they said it's going to be 7 stories, one for each planet in the solar system. And then they went into how Pluto's not a planet and I had to keep my mouth shut. So anyway, like I said, I could go on and on. I put a few pictures in the radio with pictures section if anybody wants to look at those. I've also put some on social media as well. So have I missed anything?
1: No, I felt like I was there with you.
2: Well, go ahead.
1: I find it interesting the shift to commercialization where these companies are coming in now to lead the space journey forward.
2: And I think that that's what von Braun had predicted would happen. And it sure is happening. There was a very interesting quote by him in the museum. I think I have a photo of that up there. It says, it, meaning the rocket, will free man from his remaining chains, the chains of gravity, which still tie him to this planet. It will open to him the gates of heaven. I just thought that was a little dark. I don't know. I don't really know what that means.
1: Mm-hmm.
2: Maybe we can ask Dr. James when we bring him on.
1: All right.
2: So should we bring on Dr. James?
1: Yeah. I'll allow you to introduce him, please.
2: Okay. Ken James is a Jungian analyst in private practice in Chicago, Illinois. He received a PhD in communicative sciences and disorders from Northwestern University and a diploma in analytical psychology from the C.G. Jung Institute of Chicago. In addition to analytical psychology, he has studied and practiced a modality of music therapy known as guided imagery and music, or GIM, hypnotherapy, EMDR, and has done postdoctoral study at Chicago's Catholic Theological Union. He's done workshops around the world on the relationship between divination and synchronicity, and on the use of the tarot as a way to explore the unconscious, the relationship between Jungian thought, clinical practice, and esoterica has been a strong motif of his work throughout his career. Dr. James, are you there?
3: I am. Hello.
2: Hi. Welcome to The Other Side of Midnight.
3: Thank you very much. Happy to be here.
2: It's really good to have you here tonight. So, we have a lot to cover tonight, and I was wondering if maybe you wanted to say a few words to start?
3: Well, sure. I might begin with that quote. I could see where it might seem dark, but, you know, you see also in it the expression of a call that, from a Jungian perspective, we would say the ego receives from a much deeper part of our personality, much deeper part of our being called the self. And I don't know that Jung was familiar with that quote, but I think it would please him very much because it fits very nicely with the way he understands the structure and the dynamics of the mind.
2: So we need to cover for those out there who are not familiar with Jung. I'd like to start with who Jung was very briefly, what Jungian psychology is about, and then specifically, what is a Jungian analyst? Because you are a Jungian analyst. You're not a psychologist who's read a bit of Jung. You are a very rare breed, I have to say. And I would like to go into a little bit about why that is. So let's start off with who Jung was.
3: So Jung was a Swiss psychiatrist who began his work as a psychiatrist with severely mentally ill people in a psychiatric hospital in Switzerland called the Berghausli Clinic. And based on his work there, he began to reconceptualize the understanding of working with people with severe mental illness. And as he was working, he read a book by Sigmund Freud on the interpretation of dreams, and he realized that Freud had expressed something that Jung felt was very important in his own work. And that began a period of collaboration between him and Freud that went on for a decent amount of time until Jung published a book called The Psychology of the Unconscious, which appears in his collected works, a book, a set of 20 volumes of Jung's collected works. And when he published that, he had the temerity to say that he differed with Freud in terms of the nature of the fundamental energy of the mind. For Freud, the fundamental energy of the psyche, or the mind, we use that term interchangeably, was sexual in nature. And that was sort of the connotative meaning of the word libido in Freud's psychology. Jung questioned the fundamental nature of libido as being sexual, and this was intolerable to Freud. And Freud asked that Jung retract it, that statement, and Jung refused to do that. And that led to a very, very difficult break between Jung and Freud. That sent Jung really into a downward spiral. Among Jungians, we call it the period of his creative illness, during which time he produced what has been published as the Red Book. But other people consider it to be a period of significant psychotic activity for Jung.
2: Yes, right.
3: Either way, based on that work, Jung was able to not only reconceptualize his approach to psyche, but I really feel he changed the face of psychology and certainly therapeutic intervention.
2: And you know what's interesting? Yeah. I'm just going to jump in here.
3: Yeah,
2: is that we're talking about what year here? The very early 1900s, right?
3: Oh, yes. Yeah. Yeah.
2: But, and so here we are 100 years later, and not that many people know about Jung, but just about everybody knows about Freud. And that, you know, and I come across that because of what I do, and that I interview Jungian analysts. And when I tell people that, they say, "What? Who?" And Could I just ask you to briefly tell us why you think that is, that Jung is not a household name, yet Freud is?
3: Well, yes, there's I think a lot of reasons. I think also I would add that at least terms from Jungian psychology have become household words.
2: Yeah.
3: But it's kind of unfortunate because taken out of context, they seem sort of shallow and silly, which they aren't. I think one of the reasons is that Jung cast a very wide net. Just the fact that, you know, I'm an analyst and I'm on this program talking about UFOs,
2: right,
3: is an indication of just how wide-ranging Jung's interests were.
2: Mm-hmm.
3: And the reason that they were so wide-ranging is he felt everything expressed the truth about the psyche, and that it really was our job to study anything and everything as a means of coming to a deeper understanding of the way the levels of psyche sort of communicate with us. But Jung was also very clear that who I believe I am, who you believe you are as a person, really isn't the whole story for us, that there is something deeper and more real than our personal identity. And the term Jung used for personal identity is ego. And he felt that the job of psychology would be for the ego to become relativized to the self, which is a much deeper part of the psyche.
2: So we talked a little bit about who Jung was, and I have to say, I believe Jung was ahead of his time and was an extraordinary man. His body of work spanned decades, right? From around 1900 until his death in 1961. And he worked and he wrote the entire time.
3: He did.
2: So we established a little bit about who he was. So how would you explain what Jungian psychology is? And the technical name of Jung's psychology is actually analytical psychology. So when I read your bio, I said that you have a diploma in analytical psychology, which is the degree of a Jungian analyst. And that's a postgraduate degree.
3: Yes, it is.
2: So I want to ask you, how would you define analytical psychology? And then we'll get into what is a Jungian analyst, and then we'll bring in all these other topics that this show likes to talk about.
3: Okay. So analytical psychology, as you said, is the school of psychology that Jung pioneered. And it's a way of looking at the psyche that seeks to help an individual progress along the path of what Jung called individuation. Jung said that although we call ourselves individuals, we really aren't. We are divided. We are individuals. And that we have to work very hard to become individuals. And the way that that happens is also one of the reasons why I think Jungian psychology is unpopular.

0: is the self. And if you read what he's written about the self, it could also point to characteristics of what people might call God or the divine. Jung said that he spoke as a psychologist, therefore he used psychological terms. But I think that's another reason why people are uncomfortable with Jungian psychology. It doesn't play well within the confines of academic psychology, or even the confines of what the majority of psychotherapists want to believe the psyche is.
1: Mm-hmm. So we have only about 4 minutes until our first break. I thought it was interesting that you mentioned that some of Jung's terms are household words, and I'd like to go over those when we come back. Some of them include introvert, extrovert, synchronicity, archetype, anima, animus, and this show doesn't really deal with all those things, except probably for synchronicity, which we're going to talk about later when we talk about Jung's relationship with Wolfgang Pauli. But going back to what I had asked you earlier about being a Jungian analyst, we have about 3 minutes. So would you tell us briefly what it took and what it takes for someone to become a Jungian analyst?
0: Sure. So as you said, it's a postgraduate sort of training program.
1: Mm-hmm.
0: And even before you apply, you have to have pretty much completed a full analysis with a Jungian analyst. So the prerequisite for even applying for training is completing your own personal analysis. That would be for the first time, because you go through a second analysis and a few others during the training. Then the training consists of a minimum of 4 years of coursework, during which time you are still involved in your personal analysis and also involved in an analysis of your work with clients. The clients of analysts are called analysands, and that's called a control analysis. So at one time I was in personal analysis and was working with two control analysts at the same time, along with taking courses. And there are exams, and there's a thesis at the end, and also case write-ups at the end. So all the way through, there's evaluations, mostly oral, as well as written. It was grueling.
1: Mm-hmm. It sounds grueling, but I also wanted to point out what you said about it being postgraduate. So in order to even apply to a training program, you have to have a graduate degree, which would be either a master's degree, a PhD, an MD, even a dental, a DDS, a doctor of dentistry, any kind of postgraduate degree. So you can't just have a 4-year college degree and then apply to a training program.
0: No. Jung felt that becoming an analyst was really a task for what he called the second half of life.
1: Mm-hmm.
0: So, for example, when I applied, I don't think we can do this anymore. We were told that we couldn't apply unless we were over 35. So there was a kind of an age restriction in that direction.
1: Mm-hmm. Sounds like we're coming up on a break. Cynthia, are you still there? Maybe she stepped away.
2: So you're on the other side of midnight. Our guest host tonight is Laura London, and our guest is Dr. Ken James, and we'll reach you on the other side.

anybody in the alternative field, you can hear this all the time. You can see it in communications all the time with the researchers. It's really tough to keep going.

this stuff afloat. It's not mainstream yet, although it's getting there, and we'll talk about some of that tonight, but it is tough. And I want you guys out there, those new listeners that are coming in, those that are going to come throughout the night, which I will mention, is to think about very much joining Club 19.5. Now, what it gives you access to is all of the broadcasts that Richard has done since, I believe, 2015, up until now. And there's been a few of us guest hosts that have come in and helped out when we, you know, when he's needed us, you know, et cetera. And that's not only that, but you get perks that will, that we've started and we're going to do more just to keep it on the air. In Richard's case, he's a researcher and he comes in twice a week working on this show. And right now he needs a bit of time for himself. So that's one thing I want you to think about. Another one is the donate button. It's on the homepage, theothersideofminute.com. It's on the homepage. You can find it there. Please, in your hearts, think about a contribution. Whatever you can manage would be so helpful. You can find the button also on each page on the left-hand column. It's at the top. And if you're using your phone, you should be able to find that on your navigation.

0: Welcome back to The Other Side of Midnight. Our guest host tonight is Laura London, and our guest is Dr. Ken James. The show is Our Human Need for Myth, and we're discussing Carl Jung. So, Laura and Dr. James.
1: Hello. Hi, thanks. Yeah, we were where we left off. We were talking about what it takes to become a Jungian analyst and what is involved with the training program and how this differs. My next question for you, Dr. James, was going to be how this differs from a clinical psychologist and how Jung's psychology, this is a big thing for me, differs from pop psychology. And I just would like to remind the audience that we're still just kind of laying the foundation here to get to the main topic of tonight, where we're going to talk about myth and UFOs and aliens and all of that.
2: So, Jungian psychology differs from clinical psychology. First of all, the training differs because although there is an academic component, the primary core of training is the personal analysis.
1: Mm-hmm.
2: And, you know, I knew that that was part of it. That actually was why I wanted to train as an analyst, because I felt that was the only way I could practice with integrity would be to go through my own analysis. And in fact, when I started my analysis, I had no goal in mind to become an analyst. That was actually the furthest thing from my mind. I was on an academic track in teaching in the university. So I began my analysis and realized I didn't want to do anything else but that.
1: Wait a minute. So let me just jump in here. You were a professor and
2: right.
1: You were going through your own personal analysis with an analyst for your own personal reasons. It wasn't,
2: right.
1: It didn't have anything to do with your career.
2: No.
1: I've heard so many people say that. And I just have to say for myself, I entered analysis at a very young age, which is a little unusual because, as you had mentioned before, it's kind of a second half of life thing. But I've heard so many analysts say that they had no intentions of becoming an analyst. Not all, but most, actually, that I've spoken to. For me, I went through a very lengthy analysis, and I have never had the desire to become an analyst myself. I think that that is not my strong suit, to work one-on-one with others like that. So you're saying that while you were in analysis, you realized that you wanted to do that too.
2: Yes, right. Right. There was a freedom that I felt in the way my analyst practiced that
1: mm-hmm.
2: I was working in a clinic at the university, but it was very restrictive. The way I like to put it is when you work clinically, you're trained to ignore data. Because you have a paradigm that tells you what should be happening. And anything that doesn't fit that paradigm, you just kind of push off to one side or you label as pathological.
1: Okay, so what do you mean by when you're working clinically?
2: Well, when you're working clinically in a non-Jungian
1: mm-hmm.
2: way, you really are looking at the paradigm of normality or the paradigm of functionality of the individual in the world. And so everything is geared towards strengthening the ego, strengthening the person's ability to interact with the so-called outer world, strengthening the individual's capacity to adapt to all of the vicissitudes of life, the things that just come to us because that's the way life is. And that's the focus. It's to get the person into a good enough frame of mind and behavior so that they could go and live their lives. And any behavior or thought or experience that seems a little bit marginal or irrelevant to that primary goal is basically discouraged or ignored.
1: Mm-hmm.
2: And of course, for Jung, that's where the gold was.
1: Yeah. Yeah. So let's go back to where we were, where you were undergoing analysis. You realized you wanted to become an analyst yourself. And you said something about integrity. And what I want to ask you is, or what I'd like to point out and hear your thoughts about is, you said that you had to undergo your own personal analysis in order to become an analyst. Clinical psychologists don't have to do that.
2: They don't have to. Right?
1: Psychiatrists don't have to do that. Social workers don't have to do that. Jungian-oriented therapists don't have to do that.
2: Right.
1: But Jungian analysts do. And I think
2: Freudian analysts do as well. Right. Right. Yeah. All of the other professions that you labeled, generally, they're all sort of training that is done by an academic institution. And academic institutions, for a variety of reasons, are reluctant to require something like that. It's considered too personal. It's considered, you know, often it's strongly encouraged. I've worked with people who were in training as psychotherapists in various programs, and periodically their university would send a paper to me to initial, verifying the number of hours, which I hated to do because I felt that it was a violation of the analytic vessel, but I would do it. But it isn't required.
1: I think we've established what it takes to become a Jungian analyst, and it's a lot of work. It's a lot of years. So start to finish, how many years on average does somebody go through? So if you talk about start to finish, the 4-year degree, which is necessary in order to go to graduate school, and then minimum for a master's 2 years, PhD 4 years, and then how many years after that to earn your diploma in analytical psychology?
2: So if you're very focused and a little bit manic, you could probably finish it in about 4 years. Well, no, that would be the minimum.
1: Yeah.
2: So let's say 4 to 5 years.
1: Mm-hmm.
2: In my experience, there have only been 2 analysts out of our institute that did it in that amount of time. I took 4.5 years. And that was considered pretty.
1: You took 4.5 years in the training program.
2: Right.
1: Right.
2: But
1: and
2: that's
1: then,
2: more characteristic of my personality. I just do it, you know.
1: Mm-hmm. So that's really what distinguishes it from anything else, is that you have got to undergo your own personal analysis. And
2: right.
1: Would you just talk a little bit about what that means? I mean, what goes on in analysis?
2: Well, it's very individual, of course, but what it entails is being able to go weekly, sometimes more than once a week, and sit in a room with your analyst and simply talk about whatever is coming up for you. Primary material in Jungian analysis, of course, is the dream, but there could be a variety of other sources of material, relationships, day-to-day life, difficulties.
1: But it's not just chit-chatting, right?
2: No.
1: So the analyst is working with the analyst's unconscious.
2: Right, right.
1: And so where I want to go tonight with you is eventually talk about the difference between the personal unconscious and the collective unconscious, because that's what we're going to be focusing on later when we talk about all these things that we have planned to talk about.
2: Yes.
1: That was one of Jung's
2: great contributions, is his understanding that the unconscious, as conceptualized by Freud, had at least two layers to it. And Jung was brought to the understanding of that structure of the psyche, not through speculation, but actually through his work with psychiatric patients. One difference in terms of the patient populations that Jung and Freud work with was that Jung worked with severely mentally ill psychotic patients, and Freud worked primarily with mildly suffering people, or what mm-hmm. was called neurotic patients. Because of Jung's work with psychotic patients, he was presented with material that went far beyond what we would consider it an ordinary individual life could contain. And he began to wonder about what the unconscious really was. And in working with the unconscious, one of the things that you watch for as an analyst are complexes, which are kind of feeling tone sets of ideas and images that take a person over. So, for example, you might start talking about a person's early school experience, and their personal experience may have been that they were shamed and made to feel inferior. So they will begin to almost be possessed by a feeling of shame and inferiority that will then guide their behavior in ways that obviously is not going to be showing their best face to the world. Mm-hmm. And there are as many complexes as there are people.
1: So you mentioned the word complex, and that yeah. reminds me of what we were talking about earlier about terms that Jung coined that are kind of household names, mm-hmm. But people don't attribute them to him. And also some of these terms are kind of misunderstood. It took me a long time to understand what a complex was, because mm-hmm. I was used to the phrase, oh, he has an inferiority complex. Well, that's not the way Jung used that term. And right. I would say that understanding what a complex is one of the biggest things that has helped me in my life. Is, I mean, and another thing that we learn in analysis is that it's all about us and not about the other person. So mm-hmm. I have to know my complexes. And that's, I think, one of the things we do in analysis is understand our own complexes, not put it outside of ourselves. So that's actually what Jungian psychology was originally called, wasn't it? It was complex psychology.
2: It was. It's interesting that you say that. Complex psychology, Jung did discover the complex. He discovered it through painstaking experimental researches with what he called the word association experiment, in which the subject, the person being examined, is presented with a list of between 50 and 100 words. They're just plain words. And the person is told, when you hear a word, say the first thing that comes into your mind, and the analyst writes down the association. Ordinarily, the associations come quickly: bird, fly, dog, bark. But then there'll be a word, and it doesn't even have to be an objectively loaded word, and the subject won't be able to come up with an association, or the association will have a significant delay or latency. And so the analyst takes note of that and begins to construct a picture of the complexes that the individual struggles with. That was Jung's initial research. And Freud felt that the concept of the complex was so valuable that even after Jung and Freud split, Freud continued to give Jung credit for that concept. And yes, Freud referred to Jung's work as complex psychology. Mm-hmm. So, but Jung was kind of struck by the fact that if complexes arise from our personal experiences, in other words, the way complexes form is I go through my life, and most of the time, the experiences that come to me, I'm able to deal with. But once in a while, there'll be some leftover material I didn't quite process, I didn't quite get, I didn't quite finish. And that would be stored in my unconscious for later processing. And Jung agreed with that as an understanding of the unconscious. But what puzzled him was, if the personal unconscious would just be filled with material from my day-to-day life that I was sort of putting there for later processing, why does it exhibit such an incredibly intricate organization, such as having all of these complexes? Because life comes at us randomly. So my unconscious ought to look like the trunk of my car with just full of stuff, but it actually is highly organized. And Jung began to wonder, where did that organization come from? And little by little, over the course of many, many years and many, many experiences with patients, Jung came to hypothesize that perhaps there was a substrate of the unconscious, a layer of the unconscious, that was already structured, so that when I experience my life, those experiences are actually being sort of given form by a layer of my unconscious that simply is present because I'm here as a human being. And Jung began to distinguish between that part of the unconscious that's filled with material from my personal life, and he called that the personal unconscious, and then this other layer of the unconscious that is really more about structure, and he called that the collective unconscious. And the structures in the collective unconscious, he called the archetypes. He eventually called the archetypes.
1: Mm-hmm.
2: And they are structural elements of the psyche that are given. They are not acquired through experience.
1: And so is this where myth comes in? Religion?
2: Yes. All of those things, myth, religion, kinship, you know, cultural rituals, all of these are manifestations or outpicturings or expressions of aspects of this collective unconscious, aspects of the archetypes.
1: So I have a friend who actually, he just finished a training program in another country. I don't want to give away who it is. And he is very adamant. He said, you are not a Jungian unless or until you have experienced the collective unconscious. And I don't question him on that, because I'm thinking, I wonder what he means by that. Could you tell us what he means by that?
2: Well, I can't tell you what he means by that, but I would
1: right.
2: tell you what
1: oh,
2: I would mean by that.
1: That's such a Jungian answer.
2: Well, I would say he's absolutely right, but I'm kind of a radical Jungian, so I would say you can't not experience a collective unconscious.
1: Okay.
2: The important thing is that you begin to notice that that's what you're experiencing.
1: So would you give us an example of experiencing the collective unconscious?
2: Any ritual that you go through, simple or complex, the behaviors, the expectations, the patterns that people go through in any ritual are dictated by and supported by the collective unconscious. So just think of any ritual that you go through, a ritual of baptism or marriage, or even family rituals. This is Father's Day. So the rituals that people might have gone through today to honor their parent would be both personal effort and personal activity right now in space and time in 2019 in June, and the the structuring energy or forces behind those rituals are ageless, and they come from the collective unconscious. So it really is being able to look at our day-to-day life and recognize there's much more here than meets the eye, much more here than we're given to expect.
1: And there is a difference between a ritual and a routine, right?
2: Yes.
1: So what makes something... Mm-hmm.
2: Well, unfortunately, a lot of what ought to be rituals have become routine. And this is actually related to another concept, which is a concept of synchronicity. For an act, for something to be a ritual, by definition, there has to be some sort of action in the so-called outer world. But it has to be performed with congruent thoughts, feelings, ideas within the mind of the people performing it. And that unification of the outer and the inner is behind the notion of synchronicity. It's behind much of Jung's most profound teachings.
1: Okay,
2: it's what led Jung to study all of the things he studied.
1: What do you mean?
2: I think his interests, alchemy, divination, UFOs, taking a look at world religions, taking a look at mythologies from all sorts of cultures. Jung was seeking constantly evidence, data, to help him express his understanding of what this collective part of the psyche really is. It was a working hypothesis, I think, probably for more of his life than it was sort of a stated part of his psychology.
1: And I always point out to people that Jung was an MD. He was a psychiatrist.
2: Yes.
1: He was a scientist, and he was very adamant about that as well. And I was listening to a lecture that you gave at the C.G. Jung Institute of Chicago, and you said Jung came out of a university tradition that very much believed that science would completely save humanity. That yeah. was the belief that was prevalent during his time.
2: Yes, yes. And that's why Jung, and Freud too, for that matter, constantly referred to their work as experimental, as being scientific. And he was very proud of this because he felt that the same dedication that physical scientists brought to their domain, scientists of the mind could bring. And ultimately, there would be a deep scientific understanding of this thing that we call the psyche.
1: And would you say he did?
2: He did, but, you know, by the standards of Western psychology today, both he and Freud failed miserably. And that's really kind of sad because their researches had wide-ranging impact, and the implications of their clinical work, which is where they did their research, really formed the basis for any kind of psychotherapeutic interaction today of any sort. But much of what they did wasn't replicable in the way that modern psychological studies are replicable. And I have a lot of friends who do, you know, lab psychology, so I'm not being critical of any particular person's work. But, you know, you can get a lot of funding for a study that will help you reduce nail biting in people through the application of certain treatments.
1: Mm-hmm.
2: And that will be able to be replicated. And it might be useful for a chronic nail biter.
1: Mm-hmm.
2: But it doesn't really get at what the human being is suffering from.
1: Right. What's underneath it.
2: What's underneath it and what it means. You know, that's another thing. You know, Jung was adamant that the most important thing to bring to any kind of so-called symptom is the question, what does this mean? That includes what may have caused this symptom in the person's personal history, but it also includes what is this symptom pulling the person toward? And that's the part that's often either ignored or thought to be way too strange from a Jungian perspective.
1: And I think there's a fear of going that deep. And it's a lot of work.
2: Right.
1: Yeah, and it takes a lot of time, and not a lot of people want to do it. But like my analyst used to always say, you got something better to do? Right? Then work on yourself or know yourself.
2: Right.
1: So that kind of explains why Jung isn't as popular as the quick fix, you know, prescribe a pill, because Jung didn't pathologize things.
2: That's true. Right.
1: And that, when I entered into analysis, I wanted to know what's wrong with me.
2: Yes.
1: You know, let's fix this. And it wasn't about that. And so it took me down this whole other road. And we're coming up to the top of the hour where we're going to have to take another break. And when we come back, I'd like to start talking about Jung's relationship with Wolfgang Pauli, because Pauli is who encouraged Jung to publish his work on synchronicity, which Jung sat on for many, many years. And synchronicity is something that, you know, people think they understand it. I thought I understood it, and I'm still finding the layers to it, and that it isn't what people think it is.
0: Thank you. You're on the other side of midnight. Our guest host tonight is Laura, and Dr. James is our guest.

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0: And good evening, everyone, on this interesting, really interesting Sunday night. The Oscars are on. In fact, I think they're still on. They may be on by the time we end the show. I was asking just a few moments ago who won, and I think the best picture is Shape of Water, which is a really interesting event because it's a major science fiction film. And science fiction films, I don't think, have ever won best picture. I know they won for special effects and special awards and directors and all that. I mean, 2001, perhaps one of the, if not the greatest sci-fi film of all time, did not win Best Picture. It wasn't even in the running. It won for special effects, which is the usual kind of catch-all. This is interesting. This is maybe some kind of a bellwether. The reason that I wanted to talk about the Oscars before we get to our main subject tonight, which is going to be Russia and what's going on. I mean, what's really going on. And we have someone who I think will be able to give us a roadmap. Probably the best person I can think of to give us a roadmap to what's going on with Russia. But before we get there, and we're going to connect Russia and NASA, as you're going to hear later in the evening, I wanted to do a NASA link to the Oscars because, well, it's just really interesting. This may be in the category of trivia, or maybe not. So if you go to theothersideofmidnight.com and you click on the graphic for tonight's show, the big map of Russia, that will take you to the guest page tonight. Scroll down in Radio with Pictures to My Items, Show Items, Richard Items. The number one item is NASA and the Oscars share a golden space link. Here's the link. NASA's about to, in a year or so, maybe a little more now because it was delayed, is going to launch the successor to the Hubble telescope called the James Webb Space Telescope. Now, the James Webb Telescope is much, much bigger than Hubble, and because it's designed to peer to the edge of the universe, literally 13.7 or 8 billion light years away, where things are rushing away from us because of the redshift at close to the speed of light, everything is downshifted. In other words, when you redshift things, the frequency goes way, way down. So what starts out in our universe, like close by, like Andromeda, 2 million light years away, as visible light or maybe ultraviolet, by the time you get out there to 13.8 billion light years away, the redshift is literally downshifting everything from the ultraviolet into the infrared, meaning you can't see it and it's below the red part of the spectrum. But everything is there. It's just been color shifted way down because of the velocity in the model that things are receding from our particular vantage point. So the Webb telescope is built with this huge segmented mirror to basically capture infrared light. And to do that most efficiently, it's not coated with aluminum or silver, you know, one of the usual ways of coating mirrors for telescopes on Earth. It's coated with gold. In fact, if you look at the picture under the link, NASA and the Oscars share a golden space tech link. That is the segmented mirror, the huge mirror of the James Webb telescope, which is going to be launched into orbit sometime in the next year plus, and parked out far beyond the ability of shuttles or spacecraft to reach it. I mean, once it's out there, and it's got to be totally operated by remote control. Well, the gold mirror is what I'm going to focus on because over the years, NASA has tried several techniques to basically plate gold on mirrors that will withstand the rigors of space, the vacuum, the outgassing, all that good stuff in outer space. And they found that the normal technique used by telescope makers for about a century here on Earth doesn't really work very well, which is called vacuum sputtering. So what they've done is harken back, this is going to, you know, really please our Egyptophiles. They've harkened back to a technique that James Brown, one of our researchers who we called upon many months ago to do a show, has found in ancient Egyptian artifacts where the art of electroplating apparently was in use. Now, with electroplating, you basically have gold and you have a bath and you have wires, and you have a power source, and you basically electrify, the object that you want to plate with gold. And because it's electrified and it has a charge, in the bath, in the solution, the gold migrates in solution to the object, and it covers it with layers of gold. Now, why has NASA done that? Because it turns out that this process, this ancient, thousands of year old process, works extraordinarily well to build up very, very compact and durable gold layers that basically are, well, they basically preserve the reflectivity of solid gold, whereas the vapor deposition technique does not. And with every space mission, what you want is the maximum efficiency. So you want your gold mirror to reflect as much infrared light into the detectors of the Webb telescope as possible, because you're looking at things that are 13.8 billion light years away, and they're really, really, really, really dim. So every photon counts. So what does this have to do with the Oscars? Well, the Oscars over the years have used the vapor deposition technique. They put the little statues in a vacuum. They have an electric current that sputters gold from a gold cathode or anode into the vacuum, and the gold atoms played out on the nearest object, which is the statue, you know, Oscar. The problem is the gold peels off. It rubs off. It's not very durable. It looks great on television, you know, tonight, but in the future, you know, as people pick up and they handle and they take it off the mantelpiece and put it back on the mantelpiece and they take it off and they show it to their friends, the gold goes away. So apparently the Oscar folks contacted NASA to get in line for this extremely interesting subcontractor who has developed over the years this electroplating process to electrically plate gold on the Oscar statues. And so tonight, all those gleaming gold statues, they will remain gold forever, because the gold is as durable as the gold on the mirror of the Webb Space Telescope. How's that for trivia? Now, how does this connect with Russia? Well, I'm not going to give the game away yet. We're going to have a conversation with my guest this morning, Dr. Richard Spence. And in the process of the conversation, you will then hear the connection between Russia, Putin, Donald Trump, NASA, and the gold statues. So without further ado, Dr. Richard Spence is a professor of history at the University of Idaho. His interests include Russian and military history, along with espionage, occultism, and anti-Semitism. Right up our alley, I guess. His major published works include Boris Savinkov, Renegade on the Left, Trust No One, The Secret World of Sidney Reilly, Secret Agent 666, Aleister Crowley, British Intelligence and the Occult, and Wall Street and the Russian Revolution, 1905 to 1925. Richard is the author of numerous articles on revolutionary Russia, intelligence, and national security in the Journal for the Study of Anti-Semitism, American Communist History, The Historian, New Dawn, and other publications. He's been interviewed on many other programs, including this one, of course, several times. In fact, I've lost count how many times he's been back with us. He's been a commentator and a consultant for the History Channel, the International Spy Museum. I didn't know there was an International Spy Museum. Radio Liberty, and documentaries produced by the Russian Cultural Foundation. Richard, welcome to The Other Side of Midnight once again.
1: Thank you for having me on, Richard.
0: Well, as my grandmother used to say, it's nice to have you with us. Where should we begin? The reason I wanted to talk to you tonight is because there's something very bizarre going on in Russia, the old Soviet Union, that so harkens back to, you know, my salad days of duck and cover. And I asked you the question, I guess, last night, you know, when are we about to enter a new Cold War? And you kind of hit me upside the head with, we're already in one. You want to start there?
1: Yeah. Are we in a Cold War? When haven't we been in a Cold War, at least as far as the U.S. and Russia is concerned, or at least in within the 20th century? You could argue that the Cold War between the United States and Russia began in 1917. It began when the Bolsheviks seized control. And it wasn't until 1933 that the United States even recognized that government. So from 1917 to 1933, although there was a fair amount of trade going on, and there was cultural contact. There was no diplomatic relation between the United States and Russia. Now, FDR changed that in 33. Nevertheless, from 33 up until 1941, there was still a Cold War in the sense that both countries were suspicious of each other, carrying out major espionage operations. The Soviets certainly had the bigger one during that time. They carried out a kind of freewheeling penetration of just about anything they could in the United States in the 30s. All of that changed in 1941, of course, when they became our allies. And then some might recall, if you go back and look at films like Mission to Moscow, which was a kind of wartime propaganda, which even portrayed Stalin as being, well, almost benevolent. And that lasted from, you know, the wartime camaraderie between 1941 and 1945 ended abruptly. And it really ended with the defeat of Nazi Germany in May 1945. Because here's a little interesting tidbit that I think often gets forgotten when people talk about the Second World War and U.S.-Soviet relations. In 1941, the Soviet Union was invaded by Hitler. And then at the end of that year, because of the attack on Pearl Harbor, the United States found itself at war with Nazi Germany, and Italy, by the way, and Japan. But Russia was not at war with Japan. There was no war between the Soviet Union and the Empire of Japan until August 1945.
0: Oh, that was just before the end of the war. That
1: just,
0: whole,
1: just barely days before the end of the war. And that was all part of an agreement that was negotiated in the defeated Germany at Potsdam in July 1945. And this is when Harry Truman unveiled the existence of the atom bomb, which, you know, the Soviets knew about, but he was making it public. And in which it was agreed that the Soviets would, after a period of time to redeploy troops from Europe to the Far East, would enter the war against Japan. And they did. And they overran Japanese-controlled Manchuria. And here's a thing that brings us up to the present. They overran Japanese-controlled Korea up until about the 38th parallel. And in fact, it is that Soviet entry into the war against Japan at the very end of the war in the Far East that really led to the division of the Korean Peninsula and the existence of North Korea. That, of course, is an ongoing issue. But you see, the thing is that in the Second World War, the USSR and the USA were only allies, or really co-belligerents, against Germany. We were never, except for that couple of weeks period at the very end of the war, allies against Japan. In fact, in 1941, in order to make sure they weren't going to have to fight a two-front war with the Japanese and the Germans, Stalin and the Japanese signed a non-aggression pact. And that lasted all the way up until, again, the middle of 1945. So you see, in 42 and 43, during the battles of Guadalcanal and even up to Iwo Jima and Okinawa, the United States was at war with Japan, but the Soviet Union was not. It was a neutral country. So when we talk about the U.S. and the Soviet Union being allies during World War II, practically speaking, we were only allies in half the war. Now, one of the things that that speaks to is that even during this period when you would think that being at war with Nazi Germany, the period of closest collaboration, notice that there was also a critical difference. The Soviet Union wasn't at war with Japan because it wasn't in its national interest for it to be so. It had to concentrate its efforts against Germany. The United States, because it had been attacked by Japan, really didn't have much of a choice. Our choice was whether or not we were going to throw a lot of weight into the war against Germany, which we opted to do because we had the military potential to do that. But so even in this period when you think that we would be cooperating the most closely, there was still, and they were still going their separate ways. And of course, behind the scenes, there was still suspicion and espionage. For instance, one of the things that the Soviets were gathering information on all through the Second World War, while they were allies with us in Europe, was the Manhattan Project. Because they were very anxious to acquire an atom bomb, and we were working on one. And they again succeeded in penetrating the Manhattan Project. And
0: this is where the famous Rosenbergs come in.
1: The Rosenbergs come into it, and others. Remember, they were only a small part of what was a very large operation, some parts of which are still unknown.
0: Now, when you say unknown, do you mean from the Soviet side or from the U.S. CIA side?
1: There were Soviet agents who collected information on the Manhattan Project, whose identities to this day are unknown.
0: Oh.
1: There is a variety of speculation as to who they might have been, but nobody is entirely sure. One of them, I think, unless there had been some kind of recent discovery, was an agent that went under the code name of Pers or Persian, P-E-R-S. I don't think there's been any kind of satisfactory conclusion as to who Pers was. And that was probably one of the most important agents.
0: Wasn't there a suspicion that Oppenheimer himself was potentially that leak?
1: I don't know whether there was a suspicion that he was Pers, but there were suspicions all along about Oppenheimer's connection to the Communist Party, which he had had some connection to. And yes, there were those who suspected that Oppenheimer was the chief mole in the whole operation.
0: Why his security clearance, Kushner's, was done away with, and he only got it back just before he died under John Kennedy?
1: Basically, yeah.
0: Hmm.
1: So and it goes back to the idea that there were penetrations that were taking place, and you weren't sure. I mean, the Rosenbergs again were just really a kind of small part of that operation.
0: Patsies, or did they actually do substantive things?
1: What they basically did was to repackage information that was sent to them from Los Alamos, mostly stuff coming from Ethel Rosenberg's brother, a guy named David Greenglass. And he had a fairly, he wasn't a physicist, but he worked in, he was a military personnel, an army guy, and he was able to make drawings and get diagrams, maybe some materials. And what the Soviets were doing, as any good operation, is that they were sort of going at the Manhattan Project from a number of different angles and from a number of different penetrations. So what was happening is that information was coming through a variety of agents there and elsewhere, different parts of the program. That was then fed into controlling agents who then sent it back eventually to Moscow Center. And there you have people who do what they always do with intelligence, begin to put it together, begin to compose this mosaic. So you're getting a little bit from this person, you're getting a little bit from someone else, you're getting a little bit here. But if you're lucky and you begin to put these pieces together, the picture begins to emerge.
0: So it's really a connecting the dots operation.
1: Yes, it's connecting the dots. And the Rosenbergs were a couple of those dots, but not much more.
0: Well, they almost sound like just a mail drop, like a pass-through. And the real source of the leak was at Los Alamos, here north of me here in New Mexico tonight. And then the question is, how did the Soviets, given the incredible super secrecy around the whole idea of an atomic bomb, how did they even get the idea that we were working on something like that?
1: Well, that probably went back. There was a fellow that I've been interested in. I don't think we get too far off on him. There was a Soviet agent who, in fact, was the first Soviet agent in the United States to actually pass information back to Moscow that dealt with the Manhattan Project. And he was a fellow with a very un-Russian sounding name of Arthur Adams.
0: Hmm.
1: And Arthur Adams was essentially an electrical engineer by training, and he'd worked in the recording industry and radio. He had a number of very honest jobs through the 30s. Arthur Adams was a fellow who had come to the United States as an immigrant from the Russian Empire sometime before World War I, had worked in Canada and in the U.S., and then after 1917, he already had revolutionary political convictions. He eventually went back to the Soviet Union around 1919. He started out around 1919, 1920, running a technical information bureau within something called the Soviet Government Bureau. This, again, is slightly arcane history, but stuff people should know. I said a little while ago that there were no diplomatic relations between the United States and Soviet Russia from 1917 to 1933.
0: Well, hang on, Richard. Hang on.
1: Yeah.
0: And by the way, we're getting terrible feedback from the speakers on that computer. If there's something we can do that would be useful. The reason this is not arcane is because it looks like Putin's speech the other day is doing what the Soviets did back at World War II. They're lifting a whole bunch of American technologies, nuclear technologies, like this nuclear ramjet missile he was bragging about. Mm-hmm. Which is directly from something that came out of our AEC called Project Pluto, and then a follow-on called Project Timberwind. So the Soviets have been taking our technology for decade after decade, repackaging it and palming it off as their own.
1: Well, it's industrial espionage. And that's one of the things this fellow I mentioned, Arthur Adams, basically pioneered in the U.S., often working for American companies, coming in and out. He had connections with Ford Motor and Chrysler, and was acquiring technology or technological breakthroughs that sometimes, even though they appeared in the U.S., were not exploited there, but they were found to have application there. I mean, it's one of those things that, you know, it's just one of the things that you do, especially if you're starting from a position of being technologically behind or trying to play catch up, which the Soviets certainly were in the 20s and the 30s, rather than waste all of that time and energy. I mean, think of it this way. Think of all the time and energy you can save by simply, well, stealing what your opponents have come up with instead of spending all that time, spending the money and the research. Let them spend the R&D money, and then you acquire the benefits.
0: Well, that sounds very efficient.
1: It's very efficient. It's very cost effective.
0: And they used to accuse the Japanese of being imitative.
1: Oh, well, you know, imitation is also the sincerest form of flattery, but it certainly is a technique in espionage. Always let the other side do the heavy lifting if you can.
0: Speaking of the Oscars tonight and this sci-fi picture win, which I am fascinated by. I mean, I think this portends things to come, but that's an aside. Did you ever hear the story of John Campbell and Astounding Science Fiction magazine in the 40s at the height of the Manhattan Project and the FBI guys that went and visited him at the studios, at the editorial office of the magazine in New York City?
1: I have not, but I think you're going to tell me.
0: you and several thousand around the world.
1: Okay.
0: John Campbell was the editor and publisher of this very avant-garde science fiction magazine called Astounding Science Fiction.
1: Ah. Yeah.
0: John Campbell created the modern era of science fiction. He mentored Arthur Clarke, Isaac Asimov, Robert Heinlein, Frederick Pohl, Lester Dell. I mean, the list goes on. The golden age of science fiction was John Campbell's creation. And he ran a story, I forget who the writer was, in the magazine sometime in the late 40s, before the detonation of the first bomb here in New Mexico. And it was basically about the creation and detonation of an atomic bomb. And the FBI read it, freaked out, because they obviously knew there was this secret project, Manhattan. They rushed to Manhattan, rushed to his offices, and demanded who the

0: the bad guys are going to know that in that book, in that magazine, something critical to the war effort appeared. He said, it's better just to let it go through and it'll just be another sci-fi story. So ultimately, the government backed down, which is kind of amazing in the war, and they let the story be published. And I've always wondered, did the Soviets pick up on that? Because they're sharp people. Did they pick up on that as maybe that's not that far ahead of the state of the art of 1944-45?
1: It's possible. If nothing else, it might have been one other dot that was collected along with all the other ones.
0: To be collected and assimilated and organized.
1: Yeah, you're looking for, you know, you mentioned something that's kind of interesting because it's been suggested that one of the ways you can try to find what black budget projects may be going on is if you were, you know, if you had the time and the interest to go through scientific literature, and you might find that suddenly there have been a whole spate of stories, or not stories, but, well, it could be stories, but of research about a particular field, I don't know, torsion physics or something like that, that would come out, and then they vanish. Okay, there's all this activity, there's a lot of exchanges going on, and then suddenly no one's doing this anymore. And that could mean one of two things. It could mean that everybody just decided that it was a stupid idea and dropped it. Nothing came of it. Or
0: tell you what, hold it there. We're at the bottom of the hour. We're going to pick up with my guest of the morning, Dr. Richard Spence. We're talking about the Soviet Union, the Russians, the first Cold War. Is he right? Are we in the middle of another one? Or did the Cold War never really end? I mean, that's going to be an interesting thing I'm going to ask when we return. You're on the other side of midnight. My name's Richard C. Hoagland, and we shall return. Don't go away.

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The Kenthea, our hardworking producer, specifically prepares to illustrate the topics discussed each show. Why? 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Okay, what do you get with your Club 19.5 membership, besides helping the show literally stay on the air? 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Further, as a full Club 19.5 member, you will gain exclusive access to our The Other Side of Midnight 24/7 chat server, what I can't help calling the Open Hailing Frequencies Room, which is available only to members 24/7. Now, during the show, that's where you will find other 19.5 members and sometimes even members of the bridge crew, my guests, and even me when I have time. Regardless, you can always relay live questions to me during the show just by going to the Open Hailing Frequencies room. Of course, when we're not on the air with your 19.5 membership, you can visit our Club 19.5 radio archives anytime and download all our shows directly to your computer, which will automatically provide you a screen size that allows you to really examine the remarkable

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Okay, here's where I need to get kind of super serious. Club 19.5 is how our show is currently solely supported. 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

0: One other comment about breaking the torque while backing out the fastener is that the body rotation.
1: And welcome back to The Other Side of Midnight for this Sunday night, March 4th, the night of the Oscars. I'm still fascinated that a science fiction story took the first place honors, best movie of the year. And I have a feeling that that's a harbinger of some interesting things to come. So, Richard, the Soviets / Russians started very early in this game playing catch up by letting us do all the hard work. And then they would swoop in and take the technology, put a few finishing touches, and then palm it off as their own. Is that what Putin is now doing? I mean, I've been fascinated that there's been this apparent rapprochement between, you know, President Putin and President Trump. And everybody is wondering, what is that really all about? Why is Trump never saying bad things about Putin and vice versa? I mean, I haven't heard Putin ever take out after Trump personally. And then this you know, presentation a couple, 3 days ago comes out, and it sounds like something right out of the height of the old Cold War. What's really going on?
2: Well, one of the things that is very important to keep in mind is that there's a presidential election coming up in Russia.
1: Oh, in 3 weeks, yeah.
2: Yes, on the 18th. So keep that in mind. So what Putin, the speech you're talking about was basically his equivalent of the State of the Union speech. And this was in front of the Duma, you know, and he's supposed to show up with something to say. I mean, it's like a president at the State of the Union speech. You don't want him to show up and have nothing to report, nothing good to say. This is a time when new initiatives and grand things are unveiled. That's what the whole thing is for. So some of this, I think, can be chalked up to pre-election rhetoric. And even though Putin is hands down the favorite to win the election, he wants to win big. And I don't think from his past behavior that he's a man to take anything for granted. This was his moment to present an image of strength and competence in front of the Russian people. And that's what he did. He took advantage of the bully pulpit that was open to him. He unveiled or talked about, to one degree or another, five different new types of weapons. And one of them is, I think, what you've been talking about. I think we're talking about the same thing, the nuclear-powered cruise missile.
1: Yep. And without shielding.
2: Yeah.
1: You know, one of the things about Project Pluto and Timberwind on our side was they were incredibly dirty. Mm-hmm. They would leave a trail of radioactive debris that would kill people under the ground track of these things. He's talking about a nuclear missile, nuclear-powered missile with a nuclear warhead that would wend its way around the planet, you know, avoiding radar, avoiding ships, avoiding, you know, the Muse systems and all that, till it attacked us or its targets from an unexpected quarter. And every piece of real estate that thing flew over, people under it would die just of ingesting the particulates being emitted by this nuclear ramjet, which basically takes air in, you know, heats it to superheated temperatures in a ramjet, and then squirts it out the back end. So, I mean, this is something that our guys just dropped, because even in the middle of a war, they felt that was kind of gilding the lily. You know, if you're going to kill the planet nine times over in the nuclear holocaust, why would you also use an engine that could never be used because it would kill, quote, innocent bystanders? So Putin gets up there and he proudly boasts that he's now developed this technology, which is death, even if it's turned on.
2: Well, the only thing you could assume, one, is whether or not that technology actually exists. But the American designs, I think, go back to the 1960s.
1: Yes, they do.
2: So the one thing you might hope for, what I would hope for in this situation, is that the Russians have made some improvement in the ramjet or the designs that's not going to make it quite as dirty as it was before. I think I've said before, you know, nobody here is really suicidal.
1: Recently, there was intel about some very unusual radioactivity picked up in Alaska. And apparently, Putin's guys, tested this thing in the Arctic. So if it's dirty, because if you can pick it up in Alaska with the winds blowing all across from Siberia, I mean, there's no real way you can make a clean ramjet, nuclear ramjet, because everything has to go through the pile, and it's going to basically emit particles, carbon or uranium oxide or whatever, and it's going to dirty up that exhaust to where it's lethal if you're too close.
2: Well, I don't know how they're going to do it, but I would assume that they would try, you know, you would assume that if people really want to be, well, they want to live, that they would make it operable and not make that operation of it suicide or too destructive. But on the other hand, you know, if you're launching nuclear armed cruise missiles to deliver a warhead some distance away, then a little radioactivity out the tailpipe is, well, how much are you going to worry about that?
1: Well, but even testing is very dangerous. And in fact, I think that radioactivity that our guys picked up over Alaska is due to his testing program, which would mean that the CIA knows that he's not just bluffing, that they've at least got a technology in test.
2: It could be, or it could be something entirely different.
1: Okay.
2: I mean, here's the idea. In a public speech, would Vladimir Putin or anybody else actually go up and reveal the most important and the most secret weapons programs under development, or even those you have? Now, there's an advantage to making certain things known. There's also an advantage to keeping things quiet. So again, I go back to the point that this was a political speech, essentially a State of the Union speech delivered to the Duma, a kind of pep talk in advance of a presidential election. And that doesn't mean that Putin was making things up. I think all of those weapon systems he's talking about are feasible, and no matter how dirty they are, and they're on the drawing boards, but where they are and whether they would be used, that's another question. And I suspect that there are other things out there that are not being talked about.
1: Well, the thing that bothers me, if you want to look at the concept of being bothered by geopolitical relations, is there's supposed to have been this kind of secret something going on between Trump and Putin. We don't know what it is. We don't know who's on top. We don't know whether it's an equal relationship or Putin has something on Trump, you know, or I've even heard some people say that Donald Trump is basically a Manchurian candidate and he is Putin's puppet, because unlike any other president in the history of the old Cold War, and if we go by the Spence model, the continuing Cold War, or the mainstream model, the reemerging new Cold War, the American president to sit silent and say nothing when a foreign power, the leading, you know, adversary on this planet with 4,500 nuclear warheads that we know about, when he makes these incredible, grandiose, boastful, and very belligerent statements, our guy, our president, said absolutely nothing. So I think we're in totally new territory.
2: Or maybe saying nothing was the right thing to say.
1: Give me that argument.
2: Well, you know, it comes back, I guess, to the Buddhist idea that sometimes you act, and I'm not a Buddhist, but I've heard the idea that you act by not acting. In other words, one of the things that Trump seems to do is to constantly react to things. He's a guy who tends to respond to people's tweets. Why wouldn't he come out swinging at
1: hell?
2: Putin,
1: he responds
2: case?
1: To Saturday Night Live. Look at how he took
2: know,
1: out after Alec Baldwin.
2: I know. But
1: so if the leader of the old Soviet Union / new Russia basically threatens nuclear annihilation with 5 new weapon systems, you'd think just for his own constituency, you know, right wing people, you know, patriotic, country first, homeland, that kind of thing. You'd think he'd say something. That they demand he say something.
2: Putin didn't threaten nuclear annihilation. He basically did reiterate that if Russia was attacked, that it would respond with nuclear weapons, which it has.
1: But that's been the same for the last 50 years, 60 yeah. years.
2: Well, from the Russian standpoint,
1: and let me interrupt with one other question.
2: Yeah.
1: He doesn't really have to run for the he's not going to lose the damn presidency. He's not appealing to a constituency. So why is he, you know, doing the Theodore Roosevelt thing in reverse, you know, talking very big and carrying we don't know what kind of stick, because he doesn't have to do this to win his reelection.
2: He doesn't have to do it, but that doesn't mean that he doesn't want to do it. And again, you don't take these things for granted.
1: Which means they're messages to the West. His real message was not to the Russian people, his electorate. It was to the West. It was to President Donald J. Trump.
2: No, but that again assumes that Trump is the only person in the West who's listening. There's Andrea Merkel. There's Britain, Italy, the rest of NATO. NATO, I think there's a tendency sometimes to, from the American standpoint, to maybe make ourselves a bit more important than we necessarily are.
1: Mm-hmm.
2: I mean, the world isn't just Russia and the United States. There's also, keep in mind, China, which is another major player in this. There are a whole variety of other states as well. I don't know. I think I'm more inclined to think that Putin's speech was primarily designed for domestic consumption, and it was designed to send a kind of chill through the backs of the Western Europeans. I mean, again, I don't think that he revealed anything that our own espionage or people in Washington or the Pentagon didn't know already. I don't think anybody was terribly surprised by anything that he came up with. But again, I'll bet that there are other Russian systems that he did not talk about that could be a surprise. So from Moscow's version of where American-Russian relations recently went wrong, and I'm going to stick to my claim that there's always been a kind of Cold War. That's just one of the things that comes from two large, potentially hegemonic states existing on the same planet.
1: Well, let me stop you there, because okay. Russia is not a large, I mean, physically it's large, but in terms of economic power, in terms of geopolitical power, its economy is the size of California.
2: Mm-hmm.
1: So how can they, the only reason they're equal is because they have the same number of warheads roughly that we do.
2: Right. And so that makes them, what you've just said is the exact reason as to why talking about the number of warheads you have and your nuclear deterrent is important. Russia has a far weaker economy. It has half the population. Its vast territory is not an advantage, it's a disadvantage, because much of it is difficult to defend or indefensible. It makes moving anything from one part of the country to the other more time-consuming and more expensive. Size is in many ways a disadvantage to Russia in this case. But that's one of the things that they're acutely aware of. I mean, even if you compare Russia to the EU, which is collectively the biggest economy in the world, and if you look at that and you figure out the EU has got a population of almost 500 million people and Russia's got something under 150 million, and I think its, you know, economy is 1/8 or 1/9 the size, and that collectively the EU has, or just NATO, has more conventional military forces and at least an equal amount of nukes, who's supposed to be afraid of who?
1: Mm.
2: I mean, there is this, again, when you leave aside the sort of false picture that geographic size can give, this sort of exaggeration of Russian strength simply through its geographic reach, they definitely do see themselves in a vulnerable position. They know that they are, in other respects, the weaker power, and therefore what that means is that their nuclear deterrent is absolutely more important to them than it is, relatively speaking, to us.
1: But aren't we operating under the so-called mad doctrine, mutual assured destruction, even in the 21st century? In other words, if either side launches a nuclear war, the other side will basically eliminate them from the planet, and will eliminate the planet, by the way, as a kind of a side effect. So what is all this boasting about new weapon systems when the traditional ones, the old ones, are perfectly fine for killing the human species?
2: Part of it is to, I think, add to the concept of stealth. Well, the whole issue here comes back as to who hits the other first and with what kind of force. And the dream which nuclear war planners on both sides have had, you know, since the 1950s and 1960s, is whether or not you could deliver a devastating enough first strike that would largely negate your opponent's ability to strike back. I mean, that's the fear. If you use nukes, and your opponent uses them, yes, it's mutually assured destruction when you have huge arsenals. But if in some way, if you could find a way, stealthy or otherwise, to eliminate most of the threat of a retaliatory strike, then that was always seen as one of those, you know, that was the desirable thing. That was the position you wanted to put yourself in, because that would negate the other side's advantage. It would take away mutually assured destruction. It would simply mean that it would be a total victory or a near total victory of one side over another in a single strike.
1: Well, this is so, where another part of that echo when in those speakers is really killing me. There's some way we can diminish that or put a pillow over them or something.
2: Is this any better?
1: We'll find out. Yeah, I don't hear myself now at all. What was so bizarre about his presentation is, you know, following on what you just said, NORAD, the Central Colorado Complex, just north of me here, buried under Cheyenne Mountain, directing all our nuclear retaliatory forces, the Triad, the land-based missiles, the submarines, the aircraft, the bombers. Instead, in his computer graphic, you know, kind of extravaganza, he targets six missile warheads on Florida, like he's attacking Mar-a-Lago, where Trump goes on. Is he there? No, he went back to Washington. I mean, that is so bizarre, because I'm sorry, folks, but Florida is not a strategic target. You know, even if Central Command is there, that's irrelevant. In a nuclear all-out war, it's not that place that you want to target. You want to target Maelstrom or NORAD or Washington, D.C., decapitate, you know, the government itself. You're not going to target Florida. Why is he showing Florida if he's boasting to his own people and to people in the West that he's got impenetrable power now?
2: Well, okay, keep in one thing. Putin didn't design the graphics.
1: He
2: may have given an authorization. But it isn't as if it's a personal creation, or that even that he said put Florida in it. The reason why Florida was there probably is that geographically it's recognizable. It's something which, you know, Florida is a peninsula. It has a particular shape to it. Mm-hmm. It's one of those things that you can recognize as Florida. Whereas if you're showing just a large expanse of the American Midwest, I don't know, is that Iowa? Is that Nebraska? If I have lines, it wouldn't tell me in that way. So it's just one of those big square things in the middle of the country. I've heard the idea that Florida was simply a recognizable geographic image to use makes the most sense to me. But I guess I have heard people argue that, yeah, this was a veiled threat to Mar-a-Lago. They were going to get Mar-a-Lago. Others thought that it had something to do with Disney World. Okay, you know, why else would you attack Florida unless you're out to destroy Disney World? Someone was arguing, yes, we want to destroy Disney World because that would completely collapse American morale.
1: And American economy.
2: American economy, but, you know, neither one of those are going
1: to... I have a much more far-out theory. I'm going to save it toward the end of the show. Because I think we need to lay more foundation for the substantive things, because Putin really wants to make Russia number one again. He has been so suffering emotionally from the fact of the so-called fall of the Soviet Union. He mentions it constantly. The fact that, you know, they're a shadow of their former, you know, Berlin Wall fall and the whole collapse of, you know, the Soviet Union under Gorbachev, that one would think that there's a lot of other stuff going on that's really nitty gritty, real politique in terms of building up Russia compared to the United States or to NATO countries, et cetera. And I think we're going to go into that somewhat later in the show. But there's got to be more to it than simply targeting, you know, the president's vacation resort.
2: No, I don't think the Mar-a-Lago thing has anything to do with it. Another possibility is that in Putin's talk, he was talking about the use of, you know, the ability, you know, whether it's a nuclear cruise missile or other long-range ICBMs that could strike at targets by flying over the South Pole. That is, by approaching targets from a different direction, a different trajectory. And that, I think, might some way connect with Florida, because what it shows really are these warheads coming in from the south, And one of the ways you could identify the American South is from Florida. So I think that may be another connection there.
1: Well, the only problem with that model is that you've got, in the, at the height of the Cold War, you know, we built the Bemuse system, this line of radar stations across Canada. I think there were three separate lines of looking for missiles coming over the pole, that kind of thing. Now, of course, we have incredibly sophisticated satellites in low Earth orbit, in geosynchronous orbit. We're looking at every square spot of the planet 24/7. You know, it used to be said that, you know, a sparrow does not fall that God does not see. Now it's said that the same thing happens because of NORAD. So the idea of you were going to sneak attack by coming around under the pole. In fact, it was so interesting. I was watching on RT this afternoon the entire Putin speech. And when he showed that graphic showing the trajectory of these things looping around the South Pole and coming up on us from kind of the unseen quarter, the audience, this very interesting handpicked audience, burst into cheers and started applauding. I mean, these guys are on the edge if they think they can win a nuclear war. And is that what he's trying to bolster, the idea that the old Russia can win in this kind of a conflict?
2: I think he's more interested in showing that we can fight back, and we can fight back effectively, that we can defend ourselves. But that, again, I think reinforces my contention, the fact the way in which they responded to it and the fact that it was designed to be shown to them initially, they're the real audience it was intended for, is that it was basically for domestic consumption, is to put forward a tough, competent image. That's something that Putin is always prided. I mean, this is a guy, I remember, who would take his shirt off, you know, and wrestle tigers or something. I mean, he's always seen hunting. He's very interested in portraying this image of toughness and of competency. He also likes staying calm. I mean, this is, you wouldn't find Vladimir Putin angrily getting into a Twitter war with Lindsay Lohan or something over something that's said. Donald Trump, you can kind of imagine that might happen. Okay, he can get drawn into those things. So part of it here, and I think part of looking at the dimensions of these two men, you're dealing with two very different types of personalities. I don't think these guys are fundamentally alike in many ways, except that they are, through the fortunes, they are the heads of the two of one or both of the most powerful countries in the world. I also don't think that Putin has any illusions about Russia becoming the most powerful country in the world. I think he does have a desire to see to it maintain its political and its economic and its geopolitical independence. That is, it remains a separate entity, that it is not drawn into a kind of EU combination, that it doesn't exist. I mean, let's put it this way. From his standpoint, he doesn't want to live in a world which is under American hegemony, which is under an unquestioned or an unchallenged American hegemony.
1: The primary reason why China refuses really to do anything about North Korea? Because they're upset at the idea of American troops on the border of China if South Korea expands and becomes one Korea again?
2: Yeah. Of course, if Korea unified and there was no longer a DMZ or a North Korea, then what would be the purpose of maintaining any American troops there, since
1: they
2: would no longer be a threat?
1: Exactly. And what could troops do in a nuclear era?
2: Right. But does that mean that the Chinese believe that if Korea were to be peacefully reunified, that would mean that American troops would leave Korea? The thing is, they don't believe that. They think that some other excuse would be found in order to maintain them there, and perhaps even expand them. So
1: now, is that an emotional thing, or is that based on any kind of real logic? In other words, how could a unified Korea, even with American troops, threaten China with, what, 2.5 billion people?
2: It would be substantially larger than it was. It would be a South Korea that would not be offset by a perpetually hostile North Korea. See, one of the things that North Korea does is that it consumes most of South Korea's attention, and it consumes all of its military attention. Now, if there was a unified, non-communist, Western-aligned Korea, a Japan, in other words, directly attached to the Asian continent in Chinese territory, and that in some way it maintained a military alliance with the United States and even the presence of American troops, the Chinese wouldn't like that, in the same way that they wouldn't like any foreign power having military bastion on their periphery. I mean, they would ask a very simple question. Why is that there? It is clearly aimed against us. Now, is that kind of paranoid? Yes.
1: On the other hand, because economically, stationing troops in Korea for 50 plus years has been an economic drain. And they're not, all they are is a tripwire. They're basically sacrificial lambs right. If war ever breaks out.
2: Well, they're an economic drain to the U.S. They're an economic boon to South Korea.
1: Well, that's true.
2: Yeah.
1: The other side. Okay, I don't know why that started. Oh, sorry about that. Actually, that's probably a good time to break because we are at the top of the hour. Sure. My guest this morning, hold it right there, Richard. My guest this morning is Dr. Richard Spence, and we're trying to figure out why it looks like in some quarters we're building toward the unthinkable, which is some kind of thermonuclear conflagration between the two largest nuclear powers on the planet. There's something about this that just doesn't strike me as making sense. Again, it almost looks like, may I say it, distraction? Let me bounce some ideas off Richard when we come back. You're on the other side of midnight. My name is Richard C. Hoagland. We shall return. Thanks for listening to this exciting first hour. Now, the second and third hour of the show is available to Club 19.5 members only. 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As a Club 19.5 member, you'll gain access to the rest of this show and all previous 350-plus shows that we have done. Now, recent Club 19.5 member archive recording have the commercials removed, and the sound quality has been enhanced. You'll also receive a dedicated private podcast feed that contains these enhanced show recordings. And you'll be able to download the MP3 files directly from the archive if you prefer. As a Club 19.5 member, you'll have access to a private chat server that members use to chat about the show during the show, and you will have a direct channel to post a question that will be read on the air to the guest. And you'll have a place to post questions during our open hailing frequencies. We realize that not everyone wants to call in live, and this gives you an easy way to participate in a live show without having to participate. Club 19.5 members can use this private chat to talk about the shows, ask questions, suggest new guests, and I may even pop on from time to time to answer specific questions. Also, the entire Bridge crew is in these participating chat channels, so you can interact with them as well. You'll also be the first to preview our new videos and reports. 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I want to thank all our Club 19.5 members because without your guys' support, this show would not be on the air. Please help us continue growing the show by subscribing to Club 19.5 today. And when I say we really need you, we really need you. Over and out.

0: And good morning, everyone, or good evening, or good afternoon, depending upon which side of the planet. Can we have a side on a spherical world? I don't know. I've never researched that very deeply. Welcome to the other side of midnight, that magical time between dusk and dawn when we used to discuss things that, people didn't do in polite society, like shadow people and UFOs and things that go bump in the night. We're just past Halloween, so I guess things that go bump in the night are still de rigueur. Anyway, as I've said countless times, and we'll probably say countless times at least through the end of this year, that special time of night when anything could happen is no longer limited to between dusk and dawn. I mean, if you've been looking at mainstream news, and I don't care whether you're following Fox or CNN or MSNBC or the movie channel, it's all crazy. It's totally gone bonkers. And last night we tried with Stephen and Georgia to delve into a bit of what's going to happen and this resonant synchronicity, which is driving things in a very curious direction at Warp 9. So we won't belabor that. Tonight we're going to kind of pick up, this is somewhat part two of our discussions with Stephen Bassett last night. Because one of the real reasons that Stephen and I have been so adamant that we must have disclosure of the extraterrestrial interaction with the human species, up to and including that phenomenon which is called UFOs, and which probably somebody should come up with a better name someday, is because of the stunning technological advances that disclosure process, that political process, will make possible. And that is more than an act of faith, as you're going to hear tonight from my mystery guest, Sir Isaac Newton. Now, no, I don't have access to a time machine, and no, we haven't dragged poor Isaac up into the 21st century from where he was very happily ensconced somewhere there in England. What we've done is we've got a citizen scientist, a friend of mine. I've known him for many, many, many, many, many, many years, and he's been doing deeper and deeper dives into some remarkable physics, what we're going to talk about tonight, which could wind up being the reason why this disclosure political process that Bassett and I and Georgia discussed last night is so crucial. It's not so much as you're going to hear that we don't know stuff. There's a tremendous amount of physics which is off the books, which is not in the textbooks, not being taught by mainstream academia, which is being really pursued aggressively and assiduously and relentlessly by a whole flotilla of citizen scientists. And you're going to hear about one of those guys tonight. His name was Kenneth Shoulders. And what they've discovered and been able to put to use and actually produce working hardware around is a revolution which in many directions is well overdue. Give you an example. Go to theothersideofmidnight.com. That's our homepage. And click on tonight's banner, which has to do with on the shoulders of giants. That's a very inconvoluted, is that a term? Convoluted pun, as you'll see if you know any of your Newton. And we're going to talk about this extraordinary physicist, Kenneth Shoulders, and what he discovered. And what he discovered when it's put to practical use, we're going to talk at great length about that in a few minutes, could cause the first item in our radio with pictures section. Remember, you go to the main page, click on tonight's banner for On the Shoulders of Giants. That will take you to the guest page. Scroll down under my little promo there where it says Fast Links to Items. Click on me, Richard. That will take you to Radio with Pictures. Item number one, the CEO of PG&E. Remember, these are the guys that everybody now in California loves to hate, because what are they doing? They're turning off the power to millions of people on a semi-periodic basis now, on the theory that if there's no high voltage flowing through those high tension lines draped across the countryside for hundreds of miles, when you have a big state like California, that when you have high winds, they won't swing back and forth causing sparks, and the sparks won't cause fires, and the forest fires won't turn into raging wildfires that have burned up a great deal of California this year alone. So if the research we're going to talk about in the next couple, 3 hours is meaningfully produced in a marketable form, then what PG&E is charging an arm and a leg for and not providing service for, and I mean the reaction when he said that struggling California residents whose houses had had power turned off to them shouldn't be complaining because they still have houses. I mean, that's kind of tone deaf in the extreme. Well, if Dr. Scholder's work is pursued the way it should be, the way many other discoveries should be, then the days of PG&E being able to turn off the power to anybody will be long gone. I mean, imagine a planet, imagine a country, imagine a state like California where instead of having millions of customers bereft of power whenever there's an environmental problem, you basically don't have any high tension lines connecting millions of people, because every home is its own power source. Every factory is its own power source. Every textile mill, every car transportation assembly plant, every industry becomes self-contained, which means, of course, in earthquakes, in huge storms, hurricanes, in fires, in all of these, nature striking back, there would no longer be a human civilization against which to strike, because it would be the ultimate of decentralization and democratization, which is part of what comes along if the conversation we're going to have with Isaac in a couple of minutes can be brought to fruition. And in fact, you're going to hear about a lot of people that are doing just that. The key missing ingredient here, and I'm going to talk with Isaac at some length about this, is why has it not been brought to market already? And that goes into partially why we had to conceal the real name of my guest tonight under a pseudonym. Isaac Newton seemed appropriate, given that Newton was the guy who said, if I have seen farther, it's because I have stood on the shoulders of giants. Item number 2 in Radio with Pictures under my items. Now, here we have a problem. We've got thousands of tons of nuclear waste that have been stored, hopefully away from any living human beings or other living creatures, for tens of thousands of years. That's the model, until their so-called short life, short half-life radioactivity diminishes to the point where they're no longer of a significant biological or medical concern. I said, remember, hundreds, tens of thousands of years, up to hundreds of thousands. Well, there's a Nobel laureate who just won the Nobel Prize for Physics. I'll get you his name here. It is Gerard Marou, mentioned in his wide-ranging acceptance speech that lasers, if properly developed, could cut the lifespan of nuclear waste from millions of years down to about 30 minutes. And how is this magic accomplished? By simply chopping up the laser beams into picosecond, that's trillionths of a second duration. And when a powerful laser beam is chopped to be emitted in pulses of that length or that non-length, very curious things happen. You're able, according to Marou, you're able to interfere by means of lasers with the energy levels of the nucleus of the atom itself. He says, for instance, he says, take a nucleus of an atom. It's made up of protons and neutrons. If we add or take away a neutron, it changes absolutely everything. It is no longer the same atom, and its properties will completely change. The lifespan of nuclear waste is thereby fundamentally changed, and by means of these lasers, we could cut this from a million years down to about 30 minutes. And, of course, that's theoretical. On the practical side, there actually is a technology that was demonstrated many decades ago now on Good Morning America to the science editor of GMA, who many years ago also interviewed me on Good Morning America. His first name is Michael. I forget his last name. Dr. Michael something or other. Anyway, drifted into the mist of time. Anyway, he was testing something called the Patterson Power Cell, which was basically a cold fusion device. We're going to talk about those this morning with Isaac as well. And as a very bizarre side effect, remember the reason for creating cold fusion technologies was to basically create electricity from unlimited heat. And you can do that through many different ways, you know, a Stirling engine, an ordinary Rankine cycle engine, you know, basically, you know, heat to cold, you get energy, you wind up with rotation. If you make it into a turbine, that produces electricity. If you spin the right stuff, producing magnetic fields, sweeping over coils, producing voltage, that's how you can turn heat into electricity. It's done every day with coal plants and even nuclear power. They're basically big steam engines. Anyway, coal fusion is supposed to do this in another way, but it produces heat. And so in this demo, one of the side effects of the energetic process, which at that time was a complete mystery and unknown, was that the heat-producing process, the transmutation, the magic, whatever it was producing as a side effect a field that had the impact on fissile materials like uranium-235 of knocking down their billions of years half-life to about 20 minutes. And this was a demo done live on Good Morning America, ABC News, many, many years ago. And again, you wind up showing this stuff on national television. Everybody goes, oh, wowie, zowie, and nothing happens. How many times does this have to occur before somebody says, wait a minute, the fix may be in? Maybe the route to getting this stuff widely accepted and used is not the marketplace. Oh, horror of horrors. We live in a capitalist society. It's got to be something more. It's got to be something like a NASA, which can supersede these fiefdoms and defy the marketplace and the censorship, et cetera, et cetera. By the way, Michael's last name was Gilliam. Thank you. Thank you, Keith. Anyway, that brings me to my third item. Because maybe the route to the market is not through large corporations or large government institutions. Maybe it's a whole bunch of private, small entities which simply flood the market, like item number three. There's a flotilla upstairs of private satellites, some of them not any bigger than a loaf of bread, really, which are taking stunning images that are finding stunning acceptance in the marketplace down here where real-time satellite imagery of all kinds of things has a value. And so that's created a value of space corporation, which can put these spacecraft together, get them piggyback launch on other bigger missions that are taking much bigger satellites into orbit and have payload space left over. That's in fact, I mean, you've heard me mention from time to time on this show that At some point, we are going to launch our own spacecraft to go to the moon and to Mars and photograph the ruins there close up. Well, read carefully between the lines of item number 3, because this is in part how we're going to do it. It's just a matter of when. Which brings me to my guest this morning, because we're going to talk about dramatic technologies and innovations that are mind-boggling and only need to be replicated to the extent of creating some kind of commercial device, commercial technology, a commercial machine to take this over the top and to change the rest of the 21st century, if not far beyond. So, given that Isaac Newton is a pseudonym for my guest tonight, whose real name shall remain maybe as famous as the whistleblower, maybe Donald Trump will try to find the name of my secret guest tonight to pry out of him the secrets of exotic electrical clusters, etc. Anyway, at the age of 7, my guest became interested in space, exotic technologies, extraterrestrial life, after watching an episode of Star Trek from the original series. Well, who hasn't done that? Intensely studied, he turned to the UFO phenomenon throughout his teenage years, inspired by experiences of friends, family members, and acquaintances who apparently had a listing of sightings that inspired him. Eventually, he discovered Coast to Coast AM, and he heard yours truly, talking about the face on Mars and other anomalies that now are occurring with rather, boring periodicity and frequency throughout the entire solar system. Sorry about that. Again, there's this huge weight of evidence just waiting to be born. This inspired my secret guest to comb through images from, among other things, the current mission at the time, which was Mars Global Surveyor. Throughout his 20s and early 30s, my mystery guest researched a wide variety of exotic energy and propulsion technologies, including, but not limited to, Brown's gas, magnetic motors, solid-state over-unity transformers, noble gas engines, coal fusion, or LENR, which is an acronym standing for low-energy nuclear reactions, as well as the Byfield-Brown effect, and many, many others. In recent years, he became fascinated with the research of Kenneth Shoulders into something called exotic vacuum objects, better known for the rest of the evening as EVOs. This led him to recognize that the self-organizing plasma phenomenon, we're talking about electrical plasmas now, where you have a gas which is high enough in temperature to have electrons and nuclei floating around, but not connected. It's overall charge neutral, but there's a lot of charges going on in the pockets of the plasma. And I might mention that the Russians have found that where you have plasmas, you have intensely interactive torsion fields. So we're going to talk about torsion fields in addition to EVOs as the morning progresses. Anyway, this led my mystery guest to recognize that self-organizing plasmas, referred to by many different names over the past century, is at the root of virtually every exotic energy technology and potentially the key to understanding and back engineering UFO technology. So without further ado, let us introduce my mystery guest tonight, Isaac Newton. Good morning, Isaac.
1: Hello, Richard. Hello, Richard.
0: Oh, you're sounding spry for several hundred years old.
1: Well, this is my favorite time of day. Late at night, I'm the most aware this time of night.
0: Well, that obviously a lot of us, including the people who listen to this show. So you got into this whole exotic technological trip at a very early, what was it back at the age of 7 that triggered? I mean, at 7, I don't think I was doing anything like this.
1: Well, I remember the day my father came into the living room. I had been watching cartoons, probably He-Man or something. And my dad said, I want you to watch something. And I said, no, I want to watch cartoons. No, you got to watch this. So he almost literally had to drag me to his bedroom. He sat me in front of this little black and white TV, and I watched an episode of Star Trek, the original series. It was the episode titled A City on the Edge of Forever.
0: Oh, my God. My favorite.
1: It is. It was awesome. And I just became enthralled. I had never had the concept of extraterrestrial life, you know, radical space exploration, other civilizations. I've never had that cross my mind before. And
0: to say
1: that,
0: nothing of time travel.
1: Exactly. Exactly.
0: No, you picked a goodie. Your daddy was a genius. That was the one to introduce you to this. Yes, obviously.
1: And then after that, I just continued to, you know, search for other programs and started reading everything I could. And then eventually my father told me about his two major sightings, which were probably alien abductions, and the other instance that he witnessed with other people. And I just got more and more involved.
0: Wow. It's early to start at seven to realize that the world around you when you're seven is not exactly, you know, telling you how it really is, the truth. So how do things evolve? What was your first real, shall we say, alternate technological or scientific obsession?
1: Well, I remember reading in Omni magazine.
0: Good old Omni.
1: My dad would always let me have one or two magazine subscriptions, and I always chose Omni. And I remember reading about cold fusion, and I remember after church on Sunday, my father talking to my Sunday school teacher about cold fusion on the steps of the church, because after church, everybody would just stand around and have long conversations forever, it seemed like. Nobody wanted to leave the churchyard every Sunday, it seemed like. And so I started studying that, and that, you know, led me to topics like the Byfield-Brown effect. That led me towards a number of different technologies. And during my teenage years, I was probably more focused on UFOs than the exotic technological aspect. You know, I filed Freedom of Information Act requests, and I read every UFO book I could find and so forth. But then probably my late teenage years, I started reading about cold fusion again, and Pons and Fleischmann, and all the different types of systems. And then, as you know, time progressed, I just learned more and more.
0: Let me kind of interrupt for 1 second, because I want to ask a very, very specific question. When you got into the whole Byfield-Brown effect, first of all, describe for people who may not have heard the term, what it is, what it does, and how Byfield, and basically it was Brown who discovered it. You know, he politically made a kind of a, you know, a match made in a physics lab with Byfield, a professor who knew Einstein, but it was really Brown who discovered this. Talk about what he discovered and why it's so amazing, and then I have a second question.
1: Okay. Well, Townsend Brown, he discovered with his original systems that if you had a capacitor and you had a very massive heavy dielectric and you had plates on either side and you charged it with high voltage,

0: His first devices were very heavy things, but I really believe they were the most significant. Later on, he started utilizing
1: Devices. When you say heavy things, I mean, for people that didn't take electrical engineering in college, a dielectric is simply a material that can store electricity.
0: Yes, sir.
1: It's kind of like a battery, but it's not, because it'll release all that stored electricity in one flash when you close the circuit. And these are called capacitors because they have the capacity to store an amount of given amount of electricity, depending upon the size. And so what Brown discovered was you take one of these and you hang it in the middle of a room from a wire, and you put a current through it, so you charge it, it wants to move, right?
0: Yes. When I said heavy, what I was trying to convey is that his original systems were very bulky. They had a lot of physical weight to them. His later systems, for example, used air gaps as the dielectric, with, for example, a positive pole that might consist of a loop of wire and a negative pole that might consist of a cone of aluminum, for example. So his first systems were fundamentally different, although it was the same concept being used. The later devices also produced more of what's called ionic wind, which produced some of the thrust. But his original systems, I believe the evidence is much greater that they produced thrust primarily through an anti-gravitational method rather than the later systems, in which the ionic wind that was produced was responsible for most of the thrust produced.
1: Yeah, but didn't he put those later iterations, you know, the Mark II, Mark III, Mark IV, that kind of thing, into a vacuum chamber and found out that the ionic wind was not responsible really at all for the thrust that he observed?
0: He put a number of different devices in vacuum chambers, and he did claim that even with the later devices, if you could achieve a high enough vacuum, because weird things happen as you approach true vacuum, the conductivity of the atmosphere changes and you can have shorts and different weird things can happen. But he did claim that at high vacuum, with the later systems, there was still a thrust that remained after you eliminated the possibility of ionic wind. He also tested them in oil. He tested them in other mediums. He did a number of different tests which proved there is a force that remains in addition to the ionic wind.
1: Yeah, let me pick up on this after the break. We're coming up to a break here at the bottom of the hour. Paradoxes, you know, abound. Coming up to a break at the bottom. Anyway, so we'll be back in a couple of minutes. My guest this morning is Isaac Newton. No, it's not really Isaac Newton. This is a pseudonym because my guest tonight just wants to be safe, a little safer than normally people worry about safety on this show, because the things he's going to talk about, which include anti-gravity, unlimited energy from the field, all this good stuff, is not exactly designed to make friends and influence people in certain circles. So we're going by Isaac tonight. You're on the other side of midnight. My name is Richard C. Hoagland. We shall return.

And welcome back, everyone. On this Sunday night, the 3rd of November. You know, one of the things I should have mentioned last night is that November 2nd was the anniversary. I actually have to get a calculator out here, which I'm going to do, so I give it to you exact. 72 years to the night last night that Howard Hughes flew the Spruce.

0: Spruce Goose for the first time. 72 years. That's part of the precessional cycle. That means that in that amount of time, from the time he flew that airplane that was supposedly never supposed to fly 72 years ago and last night, the Earth in its precession had moved literally through almost one full degree. The stars are different tonight up there than they were 72 years ago when Howard Hughes flew the Spruce Goose. So speaking of history, Isaac, let's bring you back in. Here's my question. Did you give me an answer to how heavy and big his original, Brown's original capacitors were for his experiments?
1: Some of them could be very bulky. I'm guessing 10, 20, 30 pounds. I mean, they were big blocks. Sometimes he stacked the electrodes within blocks of the dielectric. So, I mean, they're bigger than a shoebox and probably as heavy as if you filled it with rubber. So they were huge things, and they were optimized for the maximum thrust or maximum Biofield Brown effect.
0: Mm-hmm.
1: The later systems were not really maximized. He was actually, with his later systems, he was using the ionic wind effect to his benefit.
0: Well, let's just assume, and if you've got some numbers at your fingertips, that'd be very useful. Let's assume that we were to take one of those early bricks, and they were, you know, what, roughly the size of maybe a couple, three bricks, that kind of thing. And we were to put them in a spacecraft, and we would arrange to have a power supply so they could be charged to high voltage and then discharged, right? And
1: yes,
0: the force appeared on the discharge, correct?
1: Actually, the force was maximum when it was changing, but even when it was constant, a force still remained.
0: I don't understand that. What do you mean?
1: Okay, when you're charging up the capacitor,
0: right,
1: the force produced is greater. After it stops changing and the capacitor is charged,
0: mm-hmm,
1: the amount of force will fade, but it will still be there without further charging it.
0: You're telling me that he would charge a capacitor, he'd have it sitting in a room motionless and just sitting there as a charged capacitor, it would want to move?
1: Yes.
0: I thought they only moved on the discharge or the charge cycle.
1: Not his early gravitators. They would continue to produce a force. There's actually a letter by him where he mentions this, where he described the test he performed, where he had these heavy gravitators on a rotary axle. And after he charged them up, there would be a remaining force for a period of time. It would fade, but it was there.
0: Hmm. Okay, well, this doesn't really undercut what I'm going to ask next, which is, let's assume we take the most primitive of these devices and we put it in a series of CubeSats, which weigh a lot more than 30 pounds, okay? Why hasn't someone in the private space business taken a Biofield Brown Electret, or a very cumbersome, heavy wax, multiple layered capacitor, put it into a private spacecraft, provided it with a electrical current source, and turned it on to see what's happened?
1: That's a very good question. I tend to think that the parties that try to go that route are eventually told quietly, back off, don't go there, because this technology is already used by certain military contractors in their special access programs. And all they have to do is make a very quiet threat to get someone to take another path of research.
0: Hmm. But that's a supposition on your part. You don't know that for a fact,
1: yes,
0: right?
1: I don't know that for a fact, but
0: Given that through a number of people, I'm trying to think, his first name is Steve. He's not the Bassett. He's the other Steve. Someone will tell me who he is. We're talking about him here. He's a doctor, and he's been trying to make free energy devices. Steve Greer, thank you.
1: Dr. Stephen Greer, yes.
0: Yeah, he's been trying to market free energy devices for a couple of decades, and he's told all kinds of horror stories on the air of all these other inventors who have been told basically, you don't want to go into another line of work. You don't really want to do that. You know, it'll cut down your life expectancy or worse. And there's all kinds of examples of inventors, brilliant inventors, who have suffered very bizarre personal injury and up to and including death for pursuing this kind of research. But I've never heard one story, and I track this stuff pretty closely, of someone who simply wanted to take a classic Byfield Brown gravitator, meaning a big solid chunk of electret of a capacitor, maybe weighing 30 pounds, maybe weighing 20 or whatever, put it into a CubeSat, put it into orbit, turn it on and see what happened. So I don't know whether that you know, speculation on your part, I mean, how can anybody threaten anybody these days with social media without it becoming, you know, front page headlines?
1: Well, I think that the intelligence apparatus of the United States is very sophisticated, and they have been at this for a very long time. And I'm not saying suppression is always at work. There's probably, you know, there may not be many groups that have considered putting very heavy dielectrics in orbit because of the mass of, you know, it's expensive to put heavy masses in orbit. That could be part of it. But I believe if the government wants to shut, when I say government, I should say the special access programs that spend way more on security than they actually spend on the research and development budget. If they want to make someone, you know, not do something, they have ways of making it happen because they're experts in that.
0: Well, we're going to find out because that's one of the things we're going to try. We're going to try to put a Byfield Brown device into a CubeSat and aim it somewhere and see what happens. Because, I mean, you understand why this is so critical.
1: Yes, it's very important.
0: Well, describe for the audience why this one invention that Brown made back, I think, in the 1920s, if I'm not mistaken, or maybe even earlier in the teens, has been sitting there on the shelf, available now for at least a decade, by any entrepreneurial private space companies. You know, Elon Musk, are you listening? Because, you know, if anybody could take on these shadowy guys, it would be Musk, right?
1: Well, he needs to look at this technology. Musk needs to realize that even the most primitive spacecraft that utilized this technology for propulsion would be leaps and bounds in performance beyond any system using Newtonian propulsion with a chemical propellant. If you could build one of these systems that could produce even a modest amount of thrust.
0: Hang on. Let's go back to numbers. What was the thrust to weight ratio of Brown's original cumbersome heavy electret / condensers / capacitors?
1: His very earliest systems, that's just an estimate. If they weighed 20, 30 pounds, they produced a couple ounces of force. But that was using primitive materials. That was using, I think, bakelite or other materials, rubber, that had a low dielectric constant, probably in the single digits. Now we have materials with dielectric constants in the hundreds of thousands.
0: And they're much lighter.
1: Yes.
0: So you could take a modern electret. I think that's the technical term for the material of a capacitor.
1: Actually, an electret is slightly different. An electret is a material that keeps an electric charge naturally. It contains it. It's an analog to a magnet itself. instead of having magnetic domains, an electric keeps a constant static electric field. So there's a little difference there.
0: Okay. Well, what would you call this self-contained gadget? I'm thinking of as the heart of a reactionless engine, space drive.
1: Well, you have the you have the metal plates or electrodes on each side, and then you'd have a dielectric material.
0: It needs a name. What's the name of it?
1: One material could be barium titanate.
0: No, I don't mean the material. I mean, what's the gadget's name?
1: Oh, the gravitator. That was what he Thomas Brown called them originally. His gravitators.
0: But all right. But see, no one knows that because it's not. You can't get it at Kmart. You can't go down to you know, Shop and Stop and get a gravitator. You should be able to, but you can't.
1: Yep.
0: So it's really another electronic device pressed into service as this special gadget, which would be a capacitor, right?
1: Yes.
0: Okay, and we can make them big, small, whatever. If you remember, if you're right that the original clunky design of Brown was like 20, 30 pounds, and he was getting 2 ounces out of thrust.
1: Yes.
0: But that's 2 ounces as long as he has a supply of electricity, right?
1: Absolutely.
0: Which means, not going exotic, staying mainstream, if you attach this spacecraft with this gravitator, which will produce a thrust in one direction, when you apply a voltage to both ends, you apply that voltage by means of solar cells and a battery combination. You basically have an unlimited power source attached to an unlimited thrust source, right?
1: Yes.
0: So where can you go with this?
1: With this technology, you could go anywhere in the solar system because with a constant thrust, you just continue building and building velocity. So if you could achieve 1G acceleration, that's the speed of 1 times that of gravity, you could, you know, go to Mars in less than a week. You could go to the outer solar system, you know, in a matter of months. It would accelerate space exploration dramatically. And that would just be with the first generation of this device.
0: Mm-hmm.
1: If you enhanced it by using, you know, cutting edge dielectrics, by, you know, figuring out the optimal waveforms to apply to it when you pulse it, by, you know, doing simulations to figure out the optimum geometry of the capacitor, the overall device, you could go even faster. This would be perfect for exploration within our solar system.
0: So why hasn't anybody done this?
1: All I can say is it needs to be done.
0: But I go back to my question. Why hasn't Musk done it? Because Musk is not a dumb person. Musk reads everything. I mean, hell, he's a polymath. He's a, you know, generalist genius. You know, he made a fortune doing other things so he could fund his hobbies, his passions, his interest. You cannot tell me that he's never run into or encountered Byfield Brown. So why is Musk talking about methane rocket engines when following, you know, Robert Heinlein, who said classically, famously, once you're in orbit, you're halfway to anywhere. I mean, it may take rockets to get this stuff into space, but once you're in space, even 2 ounces of thrust, minute by minute, hour by hour, day by day, week by week, month by month, will produce velocities that ultimately, in a couple, 3 years, approach the velocity of light, all without a single atom being ejected in something as clunky and primitive known as a rocket engine. So why hasn't somebody done this already?
1: Well, there's also taboo about all these different topics. Anything that's outside of the mainstream box, there's always skeptical naysayers.
0: That's been true all of history. I mean, you know, when you go back and look at all the incredible inventions from, you know, the steam engine to Alexander Graham Bell to Edison and the light bulb, everybody's had opposition. But this is different. See, I'm trying to limb out the background. So the stuff we're talking tonight is not just, you know, the object of naysayers. It's the object of a directed, multifaceted, unlimited money campaign to never allow this to get to market.
1: Absolutely, you're right. There is such a campaign. This technology has such enormous implications for every aspect of our civilization. They can't let it out because everything would change so radically. The powers that be that really manage our civilization, who are basically have more authority, even though they have not been given it by the public, they have more authority than, you know, politicians, congressmen, senators. They control this world, and this technology would give the power back to the people, back to the ordinary citizens, and they don't want that at all. It would redistribute wealth across the planet, and these families have been accumulating.
0: Wait. When you say redistribute, no, it would create buckets, you know,
1: yes.
0: wheelbarrows,
1: yes.
0: semi-trailers of new wealth.
1: Exactly. Oh, yeah. It would spawn all kinds of new industries.
0: We're not talking about
1: redistribution.
0: Products. We're talking about the creation of wealth, because basically in any system, any economic system, you only have three legs to this stool to create everything in civilization that it needs. You've got to have energy. That's one leg. All right.
1: Yes.
0: You've got to have information to tell the system what the energy is supposed to do. And then the third leg is you've got to have resources. Okay. Now, with unlimited energy, because this is what this is, it's not just good for space flight. If I take two bricks, you know, we're going back to the electret as being two bricks, and
1: yes.
0: I put them on the ends of a barbell, like a T-shaped gadget, and I have the center over a pivot so that each condenser, each capacitor, when I energize it, it wants to move in a circle, right? One
1: yes.
0: on one side, one on the other. And the more we keep the current going, the faster that thing's going to spin. Remember, 2 ounces. Now it's 4 ounces on each one in opposite directions. So it's going to spin this thing around and around and around and around and around and around till it goes like a blur. If you attach that central shaft to a conventional electrical generator, you've turned your space drive into an electricity generator, which can produce unlimited electricity from the motion of the capacitors going in circles.
1: You're absolutely correct. That's one implication of this technology. Even just the Biofield-Brown effect, not going into the other technologies we'll discuss later tonight, there's so many utilizations for it. We need more people working on this. We need open source people who will share their results and not hoard it to themselves. So I'm very enthusiastic to hear that you want to build one of these cube satellites with, you know, gravitational.
0: I even have an expert who's built, I don't know how many of these gadgets in his garage, standing by. So when I get him some funds, and it doesn't take a lot of money. I mean, this can be done for less than a car. You know, can you imagine your private space program for less than a Mercedes or a Lexus or a, you know, Honda Civic? I mean, we're talking really manageable economics and manageable management of a team to put this technology together. You can then get lots of launches as piggybacks from these major companies now that are sending much heavier payloads into space, and they've got a payload allotment left over. And rather than just send up, you know, concrete, they send up useful CubeSats with, you know, built by dedicated amateurs to put stuff into space. But out of all of those amateurs doing all of this stuff, nobody that I'm aware of has ever proposed putting a Byfield Brown engine into orbit, turning it on, and letting the world see what happens.
1: There's a lot of research that can be done on the ground before one is launched as well. And none of that seems to be taking place, at least publicly. And that's another mystery, because it really should be done.
0: Well, I think in part it's because people think that it's impossible to get to space, so what's the point of doing it on the ground? I mean, back when the M drive was making a big – by the way, the M drive is so clunky and inefficient by comparison. It's like who would even care? All it does is basically say that this alternate physics is real, but getting a commercial device to really make it manifest, to make it happen, that's something else again.
1: Well, hopefully your project will have success, and we can demonstrate this effect and prove to the world that it's real, and that could have implications beyond just propulsion, with, you know, electrical generation and also the true physics of how the universe works.
0: Okay. Well, all right. I bet somebody writing in is saying that I may be wrong about this, that someone is trying to introduce these technologies to the mainstream marketplace. Well, if they are, I haven't seen it. And I've seen a lot of announcements over the years, and they just kind of go by the wayside. They don't ever – they never seem to come to fruition. So let's go back to, Isaac, your development process. After you looked at Byfield Brown, what happened in your search?
1: Well, after I looked at the Byfield Brown effect, I continued to look into papers, for example, written by Hal Puthoff about – zero point energy. I found papers about the scalar and vector potentials, which is a topic we probably need a few minutes to discuss. I'm not sure if we have the time this moment. And how there's
0: well, we got a few minutes before the top of the hour, so why don't you try it?
1: Okay. Well, basically, Maxwell, who came up with the original equations of electrodynamics, according to his math, the medium of the, you know, the universe of space itself had what was called a scalar potential, which that could be imagined as, for example, if you're underwater under a river, the pressure and the weight of the water all around you would be the scalar potential. The vector potential would be the flow of that river passing by you. And so he considered the vector potential and scalar potential to be physical realities in addition to the magnetic field and electric field. However, later on, after the ether was pretty much by the majority of scientists abandoned, Heaviside came around, gutted Maxwell's original equations, and claimed that the scalar and vector potentials were only mathematical abstractions and had no physical reality whatsoever. But there have been many experiments that prove the vector potential and scalar potentials are indeed real, and they can be observed, and they can have real impacts on matter. One of them is the Maxwell Lodge experiment, where you can have a solenoid, a long solenoid, and you run current through it to create a magnetic field. But around the middle point on the exterior of the solenoid, mathematically, there should be, you know, very little to no magnetic field. However, the vector potential should be there. And if you put a loop of wire around the exterior near the center point, you will detect an EMF where one should not be produced. And that's the vector potential inducing that EMF. So the vector potential is real, and I have read many papers about it. I think that is one of the major facts the powers that be, these special access programs, are hiding from us, because if we don't even accept the fundamental substrate of the universe as having physical reality, how can we develop anything? How can we understand how UFOs propel themselves? How can we understand the force of gravity? We can't unless we start with the basics and admit that Maxwell was correct in that the scalar and vector potentials had physical reality.
0: Okay. I think that, you know, the kind of sidebar story on Heaviside, who, among other things, became a name when it had to do with the ionosphere. That's why it's called, in certain circles, the Heaviside layer, the electrified plasma overhead that, you know, bounces radio waves around the world, shortwave radio, et cetera, et cetera. Anyway, not only did he wind up editing, I think this was after Maxwell had died. Am I correct on that?
1: Yes, it was after Maxwell was.
0: Yeah, you know, so he couldn't you know, object. Not only did he cut down the 20 quaternion equations to 4, and I think he translated them into non-quaternions, but many, many years later, after he'd made a big, you know, reputation attacking Maxwell's multidimensional ideas beyond EM theory for the 20 quaternions, someone apparently bought his house or flat or whatever there in London, and they were doing something looking under floorboards. Why would anybody buying a house do that? And they found in a little box, a little, you know, tin box, all of Maxwell's original equations in Heaviside's work.
1: That's fascinating.
0: Isn't it?
1: That up.
0: Yep. The cover up was uncovered. So anyway, we're coming up to the top of the hour here. When we come back, we're going to, you know, talk about how you went from Byfield Brown and these other inventors looking at basic Maxwell stuff to the magic name of the night, Kenneth Shoulders. And that is a really fascinating story. But we will pick it up on the other side. What was I doing there? I was hitting the wrong pot. That's really not a good idea. My guest this morning is Isaac Newton. No, not really. But that's the name that he's going by. And we're talking about unusual and exotic technologies, the technologies which, in fact, will wind up changing, if not saving, the world. You're on the other side of midnight. My name is Richard C. Hoagland, and we shall return. Thanks for listening to this exciting first hour. Now, the second and third hour of the show is available to Club 19.5 members only. 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As a Club 19.5 member, you'll gain access to the rest of this show and all previous 350-plus shows that we have done. Now, recent Club 19.5 member archive recording have the commercials removed, and the sound quality has been enhanced. 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And you'll be able to download the MP3 files directly from the archive if you prefer. 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I want to thank all our Club 19.5 members because without your guys' support, this show would not be on the air. Please help us continue growing the show by subscribing to Club 19.5 today. And when I say we really need you, we really need you. Over and out.

0: And good morning, everyone. And welcome to the other side of midnight. That magical time between dusk and dawn where, well, you know, almost anything can happen, like just did. I was turning on the wrong pot. You know, this live radio stuff, it's kind of like an acquired taste. This morning we have an extraordinary show for you. I've been wanting to have my guest this morning on the other side of midnight for some time, and by the grace of whatever gods there are out there, we finally were able to get him. And we're going to take you through an extraordinary range of issues and perspectives and insights, with the overall meta theme being penetrating secrets. We live in a world where we're surrounded by secrets. And before we went on the air, we were talking, my guest and I and the rest of the gang who's behind the scenes. And what I didn't want to say behind the scenes, I will say now on the air, and that is, as much as there are secrets floating around us, there are also means and technologies and applications to confront secrets. And I'm talking specifically, of course, about social media. When I started doing this kind of stuff, when I was, you know, first called by Art Bell to do Coast to Coast, it was a totally different world. The internet, the interchange of information, the availability of multiple sources, the ability to cross-correlate did not exist. Now, of course, as you're going to hear this morning, yes, we're up to our Adam's apple in all kinds of secrets, but there's also the ability to penetrate the secrets, because for everyone out there keeping a secret, there are those who, shall we say, also have the ability to tell us the truth. And sometimes the truth is not a straight line. In fact, most of the times, it's not a straight line. It goes back again to, you don't click on the first thing you see on the internet and believe it. This skill of penetrating secrets, particularly cosmic secrets, secrets of the ages, timeless secrets, requires that you really use both sides of your brain, left hemisphere, right hemisphere, because it's not only intuition, it's logical thinking and the elimination of that which is more than likely not true in favor of that which is more than likely real. Anyway, let me start with our overall theme. We're going to be talking about the Bible tonight, which is a book of secrets, and it has an extraordinary and very convoluted history. And my guest tonight, who I will now mention, Jordan Maxwell. Jordan is here. Jordan is probably the first guy I encountered who had a real knack, a real ability, a real talent. I might almost say a multidimensional talent in it, to kind of read between the lines. And so one of the things we're going to talk about tonight is the secrets still hidden. I mean, not really very deeply hidden, but kind of hidden in plain sight in Genesis. So without further ado, let me go to something that for me, 50 plus years ago, was a riveting new revelation in terms of Genesis. And if we can arc ourselves back in time, on Christmas Eve, 1968, it went like this.
1: Now approaching lunar sunrise, and for all the people back on Earth, the crew of Apollo 8 has a message that we would like to send to you. In the beginning, God created the heaven and the earth. And the earth was without form and void, and darkness was upon the face of the deep. And the Spirit of God moved upon the face of the waters. And God said, let there be light. And there was light. And God saw the light, that it was good. And God divided the light from the darkness.
2: the light day, and the darkness he called night, and the evening and the morning were the first day. And God said, let there be a firmament in the midst of the waters, let it divide the waters from the waters. And God made the firmament, and divided the waters which were under the firmament from the waters which were above the firmament. And it was so. And God called the firmament heaven, and the evening and the morning were the second day.
1: God said, let the waters under the heaven be gathered together into one place, and let the dry land appear, and it was so. And God called the dry land earth, and the gathering together of the waters called he seas. God saw that it was good. And from the crew of Apollo 8, we close with good night, good luck, a Merry Christmas, and God bless all of you.
0: And as my friend Walter would have said, that's the way it was, December 24th, 1968. I want to introduce my guest because it's an important and appropriate segue. Jordan Maxwell is many, many, many things. I've known Jordan for so long, I forget exactly how we met. So maybe as part of this morning's conversation, he can refresh my memory, or maybe both of us have lost that moment in time. Jordan continues to be the most preeminent researcher and independent scholar in the field of occult and religious philosophy that I know. His interest in these subjects, which we're going to delve into this morning, go as far back as 1959, 1 year after President Eisenhower created something called the National Aeronautics and Space Administration. Jordan served for 3.5 years as a religion editor of Truth Seeker magazine, America's oldest freethought journal since 1873. No, he's not that old, but you know. His work has been in exploring hidden foundations of Western religions, secret societies, and it has created extraordinary responses from audiences literally around the world. I mean, Jordan has conducted dozens of seminars, hosted his own radio show, guested on more than 600 of these shows, and written, produced, and appeared in numerous television productions and documentaries, including 3 2-hour specials for the CBS television network. Gosh, that sounds familiar. As well as the internationally acclaimed 5-part ancient mystery series, all devoted to understanding ancient religions and their pervasive, if somewhat hidden, influence on world affairs today. His work on the subject of secret societies, both of ancient and modern times, and their symbology has fascinated audiences for decades. Now, considering the rapidly moving events of today, and if there's anybody out there who disagrees that events are moving at light speed, please, in the third hour, call in and tell us where we're wrong. Anyway, a very real part of that hidden religious agenda plays in our modern war-torn world is part of Jordan's continuing scholarship. He feels these controversial subjects are not only of interest to explore, but too important to ignore. Jordan's extraordinary presentations include documents and photographs, in other words, evidence seldom seen elsewhere. So without further ado, Jordan Maxwell, this is your life. No. Welcome to the other side of midnight.
3: Well, Richard, thank you very much for having me on the program and for thinking of me. And it's truly an honor for me to be on your show. I have admired your work for many years. I've tried to show you I wanted to be your friend. And it's been quite a ride for both of us. And I don't remember where I first met you. I do remember at the Hardware Humanitarian House in Santa Monica, where you and quite a few of our friends, our mutual friends, came to hear a slide presentation that I had put together. Do you remember that one?
0: Dimly. I mean, I've done so many of those speeches and presentations and conferences, and you know, it's like you know, there are certain people in your life that you've kind of always known.
3: Yes,
0: and I
3: yes.
0: was really trying to think back, when did Jordan, and I can't remember. I know it was before I met Robin, many, many years before I met Robin. So that puts it at least 20 years. And mm-hmm. I would bet more likely 30 or maybe even 40 years. I mean, your work opened my eyes to all kinds of possibilities that I hadn't considered when I got into this, which was, of course, through the so-called Martian doorway. So let's go back. Let's kind of do a Ralph Edwards here thing. Let's go back to 1959. When was it and where were you, Jordan, when you first realized, oh, my God, they're not telling us the truth?
3: Yes, boy. It was in 1959, which is almost 60 years ago. I arrived in Los Angeles as a 19-year-old kid, born in 1940, wanted to be on my own, so I struck out to end up in Los Angeles. And not knowing anyone in Los Angeles, I had no friends here, no family, nothing. And I had some extraordinary experiences, as if there was a spirit following me and watching me. And I would meet strange people and learn a lot of interesting things. I've had some extraordinary experiences. And one in particular I'd like to tell you about, because it really changed my life. It was one of those moments, those aha moments. I lived about two blocks from town, from downtown, in a little city back in 1959 called North Hollywood. It was a little small city just north of Hollywood. Hollywood, that's why it was called North Hollywood. But it was also a little Mickey Mouse town back then in 59. And on Saturday mornings, I would walk down to downtown, two blocks from where I lived, to have breakfast at the local cafe. And one Saturday morning, I went in, and the place was absolutely crowded. There was no room anywhere. But there was one chair at the counter. So I went over and sat down at the counter, and I'm sitting next to a girl, a young lady, about 17 years old, and I'm 19. And so we started talking, and come to find out, she lived on the same street I did, but four blocks from town. I only lived two blocks. So after breakfast, we started hanging out, walking around town, going to movies, and just hanging out and enjoying each other's company. And then when we walk home, she always knew where I lived because I got home first. But I never followed her home, so I didn't know exactly where she lived. But I knew it was close. One Friday night, she came over to my place at about 10 o'clock at night and said, "My dad wants to talk to you tonight." And I said, "I'm not interested to talk to your father." She said, "My father is a very important man, and he's got something to tell you. And you need to come hear him." And I thought, well, that sounds interesting. So I said, okay. So I went.
0: So wait. How long had you known her at that point?
3: Maybe a month or two.
0: And her
3: maybe
0: father wanted to meet this mysterious person.
3: Yes. And her father wanted to meet me. He had something to tell me, she said. That I thought, well, that's interesting. Okay. I'm open. So I went with her, and I now for the first time see where she lives for the first time. And as we were walking up to her front door, her father happened by chance to be coming out the front door, and I saw him, and he saw us, and immediately the hair raised up on the back of my neck, and I felt a very powerful, strong, spiritual presence. I didn't know what to think of it. It was kind of frightening, but not challenging. I just knew there was something strange about this man because I was feeling it. And so he motioned for us to come in the house, which we did, and I was kind of leery about doing that because of what I was feeling about him. But I thought, well, he's the father of my girlfriend, so, I mean, how bad could it be? So we went in. My girlfriend, as I said, was about 17, And her sister was about 10 years old. The two girls sat on the floor, and there was a large sofa in the front room. The father sat on one end of the sofa and I sat on the other. And we were, and he was questioning me about, you know, who I am and where I've come from, and told me about his daughter, said that she met me in the restaurant, etc. And so I was feeling a little bit better about him because I knew there was something strange still about this man. But I was feeling better because he was talking about things I could understand and relate to. So he waited till the most appropriate moment in the conversation, and then he said, "Remember back in Florida when you were back in Florida, your dad built a new back porch onto your house. Do you remember that?" And that frightened me. I have no idea in the world how he knew that. I never said to anyone, and it frightened me because I didn't want to show tears in front of my girlfriend, but he scared me. And he said, "Well, did that happen?" I said, "Yes, it did. Yes." And he said, "And remember one night you were supposed to be in bed. You were about 8 years old, and you got out of bed, didn't you? And you remember this? And you went out on the back porch, and you sat on the back porch, and you could smell the new back porch because it was made out of green lumber. And it smelled funny at nighttime. And remember how you picked the green lumber with your finger and made a toothpick out of it? And was chewing on it and smelling it because it was green lumber that smelled funny." He said, "Do you remember doing that?" And that even scared me more. He was absolutely correct. And I said, "Yes, I remember that." And then he said, "Well, how would I know that? How do I know those things?" And I said, "I don't know how you know." He said, "I know because we were there. We saw you." And I said, "I didn't see anyone." He said, "I didn't say you saw it. I said, we saw you." And I said, "Who is we?" He
0: exactly,
3: said, "That we'll talk
0: yeah.
3: about later." Yeah. And so then he said, "And remember when you were sitting on the back porch, what did you do? You looked up and the moon was full. It was a full moon that night. And you talked to God, didn't you?" And I was really frightened because he was right, correct, absolutely correct. And I nodded my head, "Yes, I did talk to God." And he said, "And what did you say to God?" And I didn't say anything. I didn't know what to say. He was scaring me. And he said, "You said to God that you wanted your life to have a meaning. You didn't want to be on this earth just because you happened to be born, but you wanted your life to have a meaning. You wanted to do something of value. Is that what you said to God?" And I shook my head saying, "Yes, that's what I said." And he said, "Well, how would I know that if we weren't there and if I wasn't there?" And I said, "I don't know how you know." And he said, "Well, when you asked God to let you do something, we were there. And so it was decided that we would let you do something. So today I'm asking you, why are you in Los Angeles? Why did you come here?" And I said, "I don't know. I just had to do it." And he said, "That's right. I brought you here. We brought you here because we have something for you to do with your life. After all, you did ask God to let you do something, so we're going to let you do something." And he said, "But don't worry about it now. What you're going to do for us, you will not do until the last part of your life." And I said, "What is it I'm supposed to do?" And he said, "You will know when that time comes. There's no need to tell you now. But when that time comes and for us to call upon you to do what we have brought you here to do, you will know what it is." And so that scared me a lot, along with everything else. And so he said, "It'll be the last part of your life." Well, I used to go over to my girlfriend's house on weekends, and sometimes the whole family, the mother, the two girls, myself, and the father, and we would drive out to Palmdale, like about 50 miles north of Los Angeles, out to the area where the big defense contractors like Lockheed, et cetera, were located. And we would drive way out in the mountainous side, the mountainside. We'd drive way out in the desert, I should say.
0: Yeah, by Edwards Air Force Base.
3: Yeah. And he would tell me all about, we would find holes in the ground, mounds with holes, And we would go down into these holes in the ground, these mounds, which are now covered because homes have been built. But he would tell me about the different alien life forms which were here on the earth and how they were living underground. And I'm just a 19-year-old kid. I was fascinated because I knew that this man was special. I could feel it about him, and he was extraordinarily interesting. And so that was that. And so we would come home, and he would tell me all about the extraterrestrials that were on the earth, who they were, what they're doing here. And so that was my first actual deal that I actually experienced, with which I believe that he was not of this world. And so as he was telling me these things, he then said to me, and that first night on the sofa, he then said to me, "Would you like to see some UFOs up close?" And I said, "Yes, I would." He said, "Yeah, we thought so, because we've been watching you for a long time. We know who you are and what your interests are." And he said, "If you want to see some UFOs up close, come with me now, and I can do that for you." That was the way he said it. "That I could do for you. So come with me." So I got up with him, and the two of us walked out in the porch. The two girls got up, and they followed us out onto the porch at about 11 o'clock at night in North Hollywood in the San Fernando Valley. And he looks up into the sky, and he starts inaudibly talking. His mouth is moving as if he's talking to someone, but there's no sound. Then he turns to me and he said, "They said that they'll be coming from the Griffith Park area going north. So they'll be coming from over there," and he pointed to the Griffith Park area. "They'll be coming from there, and they're going north, and they will stop to see us for a few moments." And I said, "Who?" And he said, "Well, you said you wanted to see UFOs." "Yes, I did." "Well, then just wait. They said they'll be here in a few moments," which about a minute and a half to 2 minutes later, incredibly, they absolutely showed up. Three beautiful circular shaped objects, some kind of a craft that were glowing. They were glowing colors, and they all three were identical, making no sound whatsoever as they came from the south going north, as he said. And they stopped right over the top of us. And what they were the size of the full moon, not a little light in the sky, full moon size. All three were glowing colors. On the bottom of the craft, it was like a six or eight slices of a pie, and each slice was a different color, and it was circulating, but not so fast as to blend the colors. But they were
0: like those scenes in Close Encounters.
3: Yes, and it's exactly. And there was three of them in formation, and then he looks up at them, and I'm staring at them, and I look down to look at my girlfriend, and she's looking at me as if to say, "See, I told you my father was important." And I have no idea what's going on, who this girl is, what her father is. I don't know how he did this. He looked up and talked to the sky, and they show up, and then they leave. And he said, "They said that they'll be watching you. They'll be back, and they will see you again. They're leaving now." And they did. They started to leave. And we stood there watching them as they went northward until they were finally gone. They didn't fly very quickly.
0: When he came out on the porch before this all happened, you had this impression of him as someone who had energy and power, and it was kind of off-putting. Okay. Did you get any kind of psychic reading on the vehicles, on the craft?
3: No, but I instinctively knew in my spirit this was not of this world. I knew that. I could feel it, that this was – I'm now in the presence of an otherworld power. I knew that. It's just what I felt as a 19-year-old kid. And it was kind of frightening and yet so incredibly beautiful. I was dazzled by it. And so when they left, as they went to go north, they left, and I said, "What was it we just saw?" And he said, "That's us." And I said, what do you mean us? He said, we've been here for a long time. We've been watching you for a long time, and you did ask God to let you do something, so we brought you here so you can do it. So he said,

0: I did, and it dazzled me. And the more he would open up the book indiscriminately, just open up the book and read a paragraph or half a paragraph, a few sentences. But it was so incredibly interesting what he read. And each time he would just indiscriminately open up the book and read another couple of sentences from another page. But it was, he just knew how to catch my attention.
1: I'll tell you what, we got about 3 minutes till the bottom of the hour. For folks that don't know who Charles Fort was, give us a couple of the sketch, because Fort was a journalist and he documented weird things happening all over the planet in the 1800s, late 1800s, through the early part of the 20th century. What was it that captured you about Fort's stories?
0: The fact that there was no one on the earth who could explain away what happened. Because, as you know, Charles Fort's book documented on every article he talked about, there was a footnote telling you where he got the story, who wrote it, what page it was on, and what paper it appeared in, what magazine, etc. So he heavily documented, but there was no possible way for anyone to explain why these things happened. And so it drew my attention.
1: Well, give us a couple of examples of those stories.
0: Well, one in particular was that there was a little town in mid-California back in the 1800s that two or three times in this little town, once a year, on a particular day, at a particular hour, enormous boulders would fall out of a crystal blue sky. And they would come down not at a free fall speed, but it would take most of the day for them to come down. You could see them coming, but they moved so slow.
1: And as they
0: came down, they would hit the ground and be God. You know, whatever was in their way, if your house was in the way, it's too bad. If your car was in the way, it's too bad. Because when they come out of the sky, these enormous boulders fell out from a blue sky on the earth. But when they hit the ground, the action was exactly what it would have been if you had dropped a large boulder out. When it hits the ground, it would hit the ground very slow. It would take a long time for it to hit. But you would see the dirt beginning to rise as it hit the ground very slowly. And over a period of time, the dirt would continue to rise because you could see it going deeper into the ground. And the whole thing happened as it normally would if you had dropped a heavy boulder out. But it happened over a period of hours. And the people could watch it, all the stuff coming out of a crystal blue sky. And nobody was ever able to discuss where it came from, how it happened, or what it all meant.
1: And this happened year by year on the same date, this slow motion, boulders falling from a crystal clear sky.
0: Yes, this was in mid-California, according to the book.
1: Oh, my gosh.
0: I'll tell you what,
1: Jordan, hold it there, because I want to think about this. My guest this morning is Jordan Maxwell, the Jordan Maxwell, who obviously met someone very – I mean, I'm thinking that the meeting with his girlfriend was obviously not an accident. It was arranged. And we're going to find out more what happened to that relationship when we come back. You're on the other side of midnight. My name is Richard C. Hoagland, and we shall return.

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0: And welcome back, everyone, on this Saturday night, the 17th of August, 2019. God, August already. The fall and the winter, I guarantee you, is going to surprise a lot of folks. Jordan, did we ever get your girlfriend's name, and what happened to you guys?
1: Well, one day, one Saturday morning, I went over expecting to see my girlfriend and possibly go out with the family, as we sometimes did. But the house was wide open with all the doors and windows open, no furniture. They had absolutely gone. Where, I have no idea, but they were absolutely gone. And I was shocked that my girlfriend didn't tell me she was leaving. Nobody let me know. They were just gone. But I've thought about that over the years, and now I understand it. I didn't then because I was only 19, but I do now know. I really believe that he had done what he was given to do, and that was to start me on my journey. Once he did that, he moves on to the next project that he was given to do. I think he was given that to do for me, and once it was done, and I had the book, and he knew I was locked in on my destiny, then he could move on to his next work, to the next job. And so that's what I've always believed about him. But I have another experience that I would like to tell you about, like that.
0: Hey, we have 3 hours. This is so astonishing because it's almost like, Jordan, and I'm going to use this as a metaphor. I don't mean it literally, but it almost is like you had a personal guardian angel with other angels in the same family masquerading as a kind of a, you know, middle-class American family. But as you just said a moment ago, their mission was to open your doorway.
1: That's right. Precisely. That's what he said. He said, I have to start you on your journey tonight. That's why you're here. So take this book, and this book will eventually, you will become who you're supposed to be and what you're supposed to do for us. But it won't happen till the last part of your life.
0: Well, what happened when the girl in your life just suddenly disappeared and her whole family in the house is just standing there with that must have been, for a kid 19, shocking, world-transforming.
1: Because they had become my dear family. I mean, I love the family. I love the mom and dad, and they looked upon me as a son, and so I was kind of like their family.
0: And there was no warning. There was no hint.
1: And there's no warning, nothing. I went there. They were gone, period.
0: What was his day job? What did he normally do to make money and live the middle-class lifestyle?
1: He said to me that he was a construction worker. He never told me what. I just assumed something in construction, but he was not of this world. There's no doubt in my mind about it. But I have another tale to tell you.
0: By all means.
1: Back in the early 90s, when I first met you, I was invited to speak at a UFO conference in Pasadena, at a large hotel, and I was supposed to be the keynote speaker there. And so the two guys that were putting it on, you would know them if I gave you their names. You would know them. They put on some big conferences back then in the early 90s. And they called me and they said, we're going over to the hotel that we're going to host the program next week at the hotel, but we want to go over and kind of spy out the hotel. You want to go with us? I said, sure, I'd love to. So they come by, pick me up, and we go over to the hotel that we're going to be speaking at the following week. And we're wandering around, and then we ended up in the lobby sitting there, and the three of us were talking, and they said to me, the two guys putting the show on, they said, Jordan, what are you going to do as a presentation? What do you need? Do you need projectors, a blackboard? What are you going to do? What will you need? And I said, no, I don't want a projector. Here's what I want. I want a table and a chair so I can sit on and I can look at the audience as a teacher. I want no props, nothing around me. I just want to be able to have a microphone at the table so I can spread out the papers and documents and books I want to talk about. And I want to be able to see the audience and them to see me as a teacher. That's it. So just a table and chair is all I want. So he said, so one of the two sponsors said, all right, I'll tell you what we'll do. We will put behind you a guy with a camera, with a video camera, and we'll put him on a bar stool sitting behind you, just over your shoulder, so that if you pull up a book to talk about or a paper or whatever it is you're talking about, hold it up, because he's going to have the camera right over your shoulder. And he'll be able to zoom in on it. We'll have a closed-circuit television, so everybody in the audience will see exactly what you're talking about. They can read it with you. And I said, that sounds great. Let's do it. So the following week, on Saturday morning, I talked for 2.5 hours, extemporaneous lecture, and with all my documents and books and stuff. And sure enough, there was a delightfully good friend, a good, nice guy that I had met, you know, different conferences, and he was sitting on the stage with me on a bar stool behind me. And so when I'm speaking about something, I pick up the paper and I would hold it up in such a way that he was right behind me and he could zoom in on it for the audience. And so after the conference was over that evening, everyone was leaving, he came over to me and said, Jordan, my wife and I would like to have you come over for dinner this evening. Would you come? And I said, of course, I'd love to. So I went to his apartment in Pasadena, upstairs, a beautiful condo upstairs. And his wife was in the kitchen cooking dinner. And he and I were sitting in the front room just talking about UFOs and all kinds of interesting subjects that we had talked about that day. And after a few minutes, his wife came out and said to him in front of me, she said, have you told him yet? And he said, no, I wasn't going to tell him till after dinner. And she said, well, tell him now. And I said to him, I don't like surprises. Tell me what? What were you going to tell me after dinner? And he said, well, I have a story that I have been telling everybody I've met. My wife has heard the story many times. I'm now going to tell you the story. He said, when I was 17 years old, he said, I just turned 50 years old a couple of weeks ago. And he said, but when I was 17 years old, I was back on the East Coast, and one of the New England states, and I was thumbing my way in summer. I was thumbing my way north to go stay with my cousin for a summer vacation. And he said, and an old man picked me up in a truck, and that truck was absolutely filthy, old, beat up. It looked like to be 100 years old, and the old man driving it looked even worse. He looked like he was well over 100 years old. And yet the truck, he said, the truck smelled terrible because he had cigarettes, pipes, and anything he could light, he was smoking. And he said, but at least it's wheels. So I got in, and he said, as we took off, he began telling me all of my life story. And he said, it frightened me. I've never heard such a thing.
0: Oh, my.
1: This man began telling me about my mother and her family and her, where she comes from, my dad and his work and his company, and my girlfriend and my sister's boyfriend. And there was nothing that this old man did not know about my family. Absolutely correct. And he said, and when he let me out, he said, I was just dazzled as to who is this old man who knows so much about me. And he said, as he let me out, he said to me, everything I have told you up to now was to get your attention and to entertain you. Now I'm going to tell you something important, and you better remember it. He said, after you're 50 years old, you're going to be on the other side of this country, and one morning you're going to find yourself on a stage with a camera that does not exist today, but it will then. And you're going to have this camera that doesn't exist, and you're going to be sitting behind a man at a table addressing the audience. And you're going to be sitting right behind him so that when he picks up the paper or book, the audience will be able to see it because of the camera you have. And he said, when you find yourself on the stage with this man sitting at the table, you tell him that I put him there. I put him there. It was not his bright idea. I decided that. I decide where he will speak and where he won't, and what and where how he will speak and what he will talk about. You tell him, I said, I put him there. And when he said that, it frightened me, and I got up, and I was very nauseous. I really didn't feel like staying to eat or anything. It scared me. And I got up, and I walked out, went downstairs, and I walked out into the lawn and walked out to the sidewalk, and he came rushing out behind me, and we walked along the street together. It was about 11 o'clock at night, and he said, I have to tell you, he told me to tell you that. I said, what does all of this mean? He said, I have no idea. I'm just telling you what he said. It would happen after I was 50 years old. I had just turned 50, and be damned if I'm not on the stage with you. And he said I would be some 33 years ago. He told me that you will be on the stage with this man and tell him I put him there. So I don't know what to do with that. All I know is what he said. And my gut feeling was that's true. I was being manipulated and exploited to do something that I had asked God to let me do. And I have no idea what it means. I don't know what it
0: is. Well, that goes back to that old cliche, be careful what you ask for.
1: You may get it. And so that opened up a whole world to me once I found out that somebody has the power to put me where they want and have me do what I'm supposed
0: to
1: do.
0: Well, no, wait. Let's not jump to conclusions. Do they have the power to create a context for you to do this, or do they have the ability to read the record to see what it is that you are going to do? Big difference.
1: Well, all I know is that when someone tells me where I'm going to be and what I'm going to do, and then I do it months and years before I'm told, and then it happens, I do believe that there's somehow we do not have the freedom that we think we do. Somehow or another, some of us do not have freedom. It's something like some sort of a divine destiny, I think the word would be. Somehow or another, someone has brought you here and caused you to know what you know and introduced you to ideas and concepts, and you became who you're supposed to be ultimately because you're going to do something for the people who brought you here, for the people who are in charge.
0: And see, so, my experience, Gordon, is a little different. I've had an awful lot of people, including what you would consider to be bizarre dream states where folks tried to keep me from doing what I'm doing.
1: Yes.
0: I mean, really, really, really worked really hard to one night in particular to scare the bejesus out of me, to convince me that if I kept doing what I was going to do, we'd wind up in the middle of World War III, including images and sounds. And I mean, it was a full media, full court press. And I woke up from this screaming. I've never, ever screamed, you know, and having a nightmare. But I did that this particular night. And I was far away from home. I was at a speaking engagement. And yet, at the same time that I was terrified by what I was being shown and the overwhelming, awful responsibility for basically, if I continued, killing the human race, at the same time, I knew it was a manipulation. I knew it was a lie. And it only reinvigorated my determination to figure this out and to bring the results, the positive results, to the world to change that future. So my experience has been they're not helping. They're trying in every damn way to hinder. And what we're trying to do is in spite of whoever, as opposed to with whoever. Let's go back to 59. Let's go back to your second family disappearing and you're holding a book, Charles Fort. What happened, Jordan, to you and your life and your life's work at that moment? What happened next?
1: I began to have experiences which were unbelievable experiences of meeting people from just quite by chance, meeting certain people who became very important in my life. And what they were telling me things about life. They would explain to me certain things as if I was supposed to be their student and they were there to be my teacher. And I began listening to people from all over who were telling me things, just little ideas and little thoughts about, did you know this? Or did you know that this is the way this works? Or did you know that this is the way the government does this or that? And I began perceiving that the whole world is a mystery. Nothing is what you think it is, and nothing works the way you think it does. I mean, I have so many examples. I could regale you with those stuff all night long.
0: Well, let's start at the beginning. Start with the first insight after this 19-year-old experience with a very bizarre guide, guardian angel, whatever, family of angels.
1: Yep.
0: What was the first big insight?
1: So, I had a dear friend that told me, we were talking about the law, and I got very interested in the law because I found out that nothing in law is what you think it is. Zero, nothing. Courts don't work the way you think they do. And that's why I've said so many times, why do you go to court? You play basketball on a court. You play tennis on a court. How do you play tennis on a court? You play with a racket. And the more you begin to see how this world works and what the words mean, it's an extraordinary story of betrayal of the human family. Somebody far, far wiser than we are as humans has set this up, and it's incredible how the world really works. Let me give you just a quick example of how things are hidden right in front of you. For an example, if a policeman pulls you over in traffic and he comes up to the car and you have to show him the license and he's writing a ticket for you, okay? When he's writing the ticket, he fills it out, why he's writing it, what the offense is, and then those are the charges. He's charging you with this and that, just like you do with a credit card when you walk into Sears. You're going to charge your shoes. And when you get the charge, you're going to sign the paper, and you're expected to pay for the charge because that's what you're being charged for. And so when the cop is signing you a ticket, it's called a ticket in commerce because it's a commercial document, paper that is going to change hands. Money is going to change hands. The bank is going to make money off of you. And so when he signs, he fills it out, this ticket, and then he signs it. He then hands it to you. What you don't know is when he hands it to you, you are an undersigner. You are a co-signer. And if you take that ticket and photocopy it and send it to the Secretary of State and say, I have decided I don't want to co-sign for this officer. Thank you. Please take me off of the cosign. Then the Secretary of State will take that ticket, give it to the Treasury Department of the state, and they will contact the cop, and he will have to pay the ticket because he's the one that wrote the ticket out, and he's the one that signed it first. You are the undersigner, the cosigner, and so you don't have to pay it. Let the cop pay it. And I know that happened because I saw it happen. And when I saw that, I was amazed. How does this happen? How does it work? And they said, well, hey, let me explain it to you. When you go to court, here's what's going on and here's how it works. And then I found out that your body, your physical body, your flesh and blood body of every American is on the New York Stock Exchange, and you're worth about $8.5 to $9 million, according to the Federal Reserve. Every single body in America is worth about $9 million.
0: Can you borrow against you?
1: That's right. You can pay things off and borrow against it. You can't borrow against it, but you can pay things off with it. And so I've heard so many people say, oh, that's a bunch of bull. No, I've actually seen it with my own eyes where people have paid off apartment buildings, huge debts, and it's all paid off. And to give you an example, I had an airline friend that flies for Lufthansa, and he lost his job during 9/11. They fired him, they laid him off because they didn't need him. He had just bought a jet. He had bought his own private jet, paid a lot of money in down payment, and then when he was laid off, he couldn't make the payments. He was going to lose the jet with his money and the whole thing he was going to lose. And so his co-pilot, which is a dear friend of mine, called me from back east and said, Jordan, can you come up with something to help my friend, the pilot? And I said, no, I don't know how to do that, but I do know someone who can. So I went to my friend who I knew could do things like that because he knew the law. And he said, all right, I'll do it. I'll take care of it. And so he wrote a check out of his own computer. My friend brought out his computer and hooked it up to the printer, and he had his own bank in his computer. And he wrote out a check, and the bill for the jet was $265,000. And so he made a mistake, my friend typing the check out, made it for $275,000. And then he sent it in the mail, sent it to my friend back east and said, tell your pilot friend to send this in with the information, the paperwork on the plane, and see what happens. Well, about a month later, I get back the information that the plane was paid off and that the Federal Reserve paid off the plane and told him, thank you, your credit is excellent, and thank you for, you know, and we are happy to be able to do this for you. And so a few weeks later, the pilot who paid his plane off got a letter from the Internal Revenue for $10,000 overpayment. And he called me and was excited. He said, the Federal Reserve, the Internal Revenue, just gave me a $10,000 check and said I overpaid. Well, that alone was conclusive enough for me that this works, because if the Federal Reserve paid the plane off and the Internal Revenue gave you back the $10,000 you made a mistake on, there must be something to this. There's got to be something going on here. And so the more I got into this, the more I began to find out. It's an extraordinary story about how the banks work. You have no idea in the world the way commerce works. You look it up, look up the word commerce and Congress. Congress and commerce are basically the same word. Look it up in a law dictionary and you will find out that commerce is sex, S-E-X. And Congress is sex, and therefore it will tell you, the article will tell you, you start off with commerce, chorus, and then you go to Congress. So you begin with chorusing and end up in Congress. Congress is sex, and commerce is sex. It's because our financial system is based on you and your reproductive ability with another human. Your money is based on sex and you, and that's why on your Social Security card, on the back of your Social Security card, you will find a series of numbers. They're normally, usually, in black and white, and black numbers or blue numbers. That's why we say the government's beating you up, black and blue, because the numbers are in black or blue. And on my Social Security card, they're in red, because they used to be always in red, the numbers on the back of a Social Security card. Why red? Because the numbers on the back of the Social Security card represent your body, your physical flesh and blood body on the New York Stock Exchange. So you call the New York Stock Exchange and you tell them, yesterday I was cleaning my grandmother's house and I found an old form for security, and I wanted to know if there's any value to the security. And they will say, yes, give us the security number on the security. And you read them the number on the back of your Social Security card, and they will say, oh yes, this belongs to Richard Hoagland. And well, how much is it worth? $9.5 million. If it's worth $9.5 million, can I sell some of it off to pay some of my bills? Of course, you got $9.5 million. And so you can then have the New York Stock Exchange sell off whatever money you need, and now your Social Security card is that much less now on your card. But the point being is that if you're losing your home, why don't you have the Federal Reserve pay the home off by going to the Federal Reserve and having them take the money out of the New York Stock Exchange, because you're worth $9 million. But
0: now,
1: most people don't know that.
0: Now, Jordan, you understand that for people listening, they think we've gone into the Twilight Zone, that you're stark, raving mad.
1: Of course.
0: Well, let me ask the next question. What kind of documentation for this can you proffer, can you present? Have you ever written a book on this? Is there anyone out there who's written a book on this? And if not, why not? Is this an inside secret? Because it seems to me, if it's a secret, you've tripped over it fairly, you know, quickly in your life. Why haven't you, for instance, been able to use this? And we don't really have time for the answer right now, because we're coming up against the top of the hour. But it seems to me that these are very important questions that we're going to answer when we get back to the other side. We're going to bring in my old friend Tim Saunders, who has some questions of his own. And then in the third hour, I think Kintia has a couple things she wants to ask you. So I'll tell you, why don't we just hold it there? My guest this morning is Jordan Maxwell, who, as you can hear, is a very, very interesting person, because what he's telling us sounds almost too good to be true, too good to be, you know, 3D, too good to be transactionable. And obviously we're not going to leave this, because there is documentation. That's one of the things we try to do on this show. If we make an extraordinary statement, or a guest does, we ask for the documentation. You're on the other side of midnight. My name is Richard C. Hoagland, and we shall return.

0: Good day, good night, good morning, and good afternoon. You're on the other side of midnight with Richard C. Hoagland. I'm your host, Jonathan Womack. I'm sitting in for Richard while he's on leave. And we have a special guest tonight, David Sirita, who was here a few weeks ago with a fascinating show. And I first learned of David 6 years ago, I believe it was, when I saw his analysis of the NASA tether incident, which you can find on YouTube, and it's well worth your watch. I was so glad to see it. I told him I stood out of my chair and was clapping out loud because being an astral traveler on the other side, when you're energy, you can travel very quickly from point A to point B across the galaxy. And he was showing how the aliens have figured out the trick to turn energy into matter and then change it back. Because energy and matter, of course, are facets of one force. I call it the source. So I was so glad that David did this because, you know, it takes some bravery to come out with when a lot of people mock you for your beliefs or your research. So I was so glad to see that video. And it also shows how these aliens are able to be all around the planet, all around the solar system, without us even knowing that they're there. We're clueless. Well, most of us are clueless that they're even there, but they're everywhere, and this is how they do it. They just up their frequency so fast that our science and our senses cannot detect them. So that's where I first learned of David, and since then he's developed some other very excellent technologies, and you can check it out on his website. I'd like to read some of David's bio here. David Sirita was born in Edmonton, Alberta, August 21st, 1961. He was born into a family of five boys, being the second eldest. His father, Dr. Lynn Sirita, PhD in educational psychology from UC Berkeley, California, was dedicated to his children's spiritual growth. His influence on David is one of the greatest driving forces behind what he does. His mother, Linda Trafford, was a carpenter, artist, and a family lawyer in California. And since the year 1999, David has appeared on hundreds of radio shows, such as Coast to Coast with Art Bell and George Nouri, Jimmy Church, John B. Wells, Shirley MacLaine, Alan Eisenberg, Alan Handelman, and so many more. He has also appeared on nearly every news station on TV, CNN, Anderson Cooper, Fox News, History Channel, Ancient Aliens, Peter Jennings, back in the day, Seeing is Believing, and much more. He has written self-published books such as Evidence, The Case for NASA UFOs, Singularity, Differentials, Face-to-Face with Jesus Christ, and jointly with his wife, Mona Lisa's Little Secret, and God's Great Pyramid. He has co-produced, directed, edited, and scored documentary films, Evidence, The Case for NASA UFOs, with Dan Aykroyd, Unplugged on UFOs, The Voice, Quantum Communication, Mona Lisa's Little Secret, Hope for Humanity, etc. His films have had millions of views from DVDs, TV, and YouTube. He has produced and scored music for meditation, frequencies for tuning consciousness. He and his wife have a meditation practice and consciousness course series on audio and video called Quantum Regenesis. David and Crystal Sirita have developed a company with natural technology developed both to imprint frequencies and vibrations into jewelry and crystals. He also designs and makes harmonic field transmitters and wands. So with that said, let's welcome David. How are you doing tonight, David?
1: Great to be here, Jonathan. I'm excited because there's so much I want to say about what we're going to talk about tonight, and I've been working on this all winter making thousands of calculations on stars, and the literally probably over 2,000 calculations I've done in the last, you know, the last winter.
0: How many man hours do you think you put into this project?
1: How many what?
0: How many man hours? How much time?
1: There's no way to know, because, you know, when you make a discovery, you're usually standing on previous research of not only yourself, but others, right? Like, so you think of, you know, who inspired you, what inspired you, and how many hours are in the process just to get to the point where you could even have this thought, right? Mm-hmm. That, I mean, what inspired me initially is the failure in radio astronomy to yield positive results for ET contact. And it's kind of funny to me that, you know, at SETI, you know, Seth Shostak is sitting over there, and they have all these radio telescopes, and they don't have a confirmation of any extraterrestrial intelligence that uses radio waves the way they use radio waves. So they think, you know, some of the newest hypotheses are we must be the only ones in the universe because there's nobody communicating using radio waves the way we use them, instead of thinking maybe the way we're using them is wrong. Mm-hmm. And I looked at an experiment I did here myself. I got a couple of gyroscopes and a really good electromagnetic frequency meter called the TF2. And I started spinning these gyroscopes, which have no iron in them. And you see they're spinning at their surface at 20,000 RPMs, which comes to about 72 miles an hour. So they're spinning way than the Earth itself, which the Earth itself spins over 1,000 miles an hour on the surface at the equator. And my little gyroscope, which it looks like it's spinning really fast because it's just a small surface area, and at 72 mile an hour surface area, I'm getting very large voltages coming off of it in the field. And I'm getting an electric field, which you can measure in volts per meter squared. And that means that there is a type of wave that we've completely missed. So
0: wasn't it Faraday that...
1: What's that?
0: Wasn't it Faraday that did this experiment first back maybe in the 50s?
1: Oh, yeah, Faraday.
0: Yep, go ahead.
1: Exactly, Faraday. But see, it's the way you creatively analyze data, right? So you say, we can say that a star can transmit a wavelength of light that actually migrates throughout the universe at what we think is the speed of light. And then we say that the Earth has a frequency, according to Tesla and Schumann, of 7.83 hertz fundamental. That means it can shift into several different frequencies, the Earth, but that it has a fundamental frequency. But they're not measuring the electric charge that's running right on the skin of the surface of the Earth. So if I take the circumference of the Earth, the speed of light in feet divided by the circumference of the Earth in feet, I get about just under 7.5 waves per second. That's incredibly close to the Schumann resonance of 7.83 hertz, right? Mm-hmm. But they're not exactly the same, and that's because the theory is that lightning strikes are driving the charge. And that's not what's driving the charge. What's driving the charge is the Earth is spinning.
0: It's the spin, yeah.
1: It's the spin is producing an electric charge, whether the surface is made of a conductor or a semiconductor, it doesn't matter. It's carrying a charge. And that means because the speed of light divided by the wavelength is the fundamental formula for calculating electromagnetic frequencies, it means that every spinning star and every spinning planet not only has its own fundamental frequency right at the surface, but it will give off octave pulses known as fractals. And this is where it gets really amazing to me, because musically, if we look at the Pythagorean, you know, Johann Kepler music scale of today, mm-hmm. we take a fundamental frequency, like you can say the A note at 220 hertz, we multiplied by 2 to go the next octave up, which is 440 hertz. And some people argue that it should be 432 hertz, or it should be, you know, everybody has different theories.
0: I was watching a video on that today about tuning a guitar, whether you should do it to 440 or the 432.
1: Right, or 444. There's many theories. And now, if you get a tone generator, and I really urge people to do this, because this is how I do my testing. Because I'm using a Mac, I use the Black Cat Systems Audio Toolbox for, it's only a $20 piece of software, or you can use the NCH software on a PC or a Mac. And it gives you about, you know, 13 or 14 tracks. And what you do is you punch in all the frequencies for the A, B, C, D, F, G, plus the flats and sharps in our music scale. And then you start with the lowest note, and you turn it on, you put your headphones on, then you turn the next note on, then the next note on, and you keep them on. And you'll hear they're out of phase. They're not perfectly tuned to each other. And in fact, if you remove the flats and sharps and you just do A, B, C, D, F, G, you'll notice there's distortion between each interval. Now, if you take the 432 scale, which the numbers are online, it's worse than our scale, than the Pythagorean scale. It has far more distortion. And then if you go to what are known as the solfeggio tones, which is not a music scale, solfeggio's tones don't have any octaves. You'll notice it's better. It's more harmonic in the intervals. But it starts to distort after the fourth note. But what I did years ago is, using this mathematics of the speed of light divided by the wavelength, in any unit of measure, you always get pretty much the same number, as long as your resolution is very fine in what your units you're measuring, your speed of light and your wavelength proportionally. I calculated all the electromagnetic frequencies going up and down the Great Pyramid, and I went, oh my God, these are incredible numbers. So what I did is I saw the same numbers repeating from kilohertz, then they went to low megahertz and then high megahertz. And the same 10 numbers kept repeating, transforming from kilohertz to megahertz and then high megahertz when you get to the capstone of the Great Pyramid. And now this report has come out. I mean, when I tone tested this, what I did is I moved the decimal over because I saw this shifting occurring, and I moved it to the same numbers except for where humans hear. And when I tone tested the 10 tones ascending upwards, the intervals were perfectly harmonic. They were so smooth in their transitions, you could hardly tell that there was any distortion between the notes like there is in our music scale. And you go, oh my God, this is the most perfect music scale in existence, this 10-tone pyramid scale. And then I decided to create a different octave, because I realized the Pythagorean octave of times 2 as a wavelength does not exist anywhere in nature. Anyone can tell you, everywhere you look in nature, you'll see the golden ratio fractals, you know, whether you're looking at spiraling ferns or seashells or galactic spirals, this golden ratio fractal spiral exists everywhere. So it made more sense to me to use the golden ratio as an octave than it did the traditional times 2. So when you go times 1.618, 0339887, as opposed to times 2, it's just a little bit less than times 2, which means you're going to get more musical tones in a complete set that are in the audible wavelength than you will with the standard music scale. So I did this with the whole Great Pyramid. And it didn't matter how many octaves up or down I went, when I retested my octave shift 10 tones, it remained perfect. And I was able to do this 360 times. So imagine, as there are 360 degrees in a circle, I was able to tone test 360 tones that fit within the range of the human ear. And that's miraculous, because you don't have 360 tones in the Pythagorean music scale. that will fit within the range of the human ear. You don't have anywhere near that many. You're about probably about, you know, 15 to 20% less than that. So then when this news broke, and this just happened, and this was a peer-reviewed paper that a team of Russian scientists were doing experiments with the Great Pyramid of Egypt, and they were transmitting wavelengths at the Great Pyramid and at very specific wavelengths, therefore frequencies, because a wavelength is a frequency expressed in a different way. So when they started doing this, the pyramid started to resonate at certain frequencies, and especially at certain wavelength frequencies, the area of the king and queen's chamber, and then eventually the outer skin of the Great Pyramid, about two-thirds of the way up the top, when they're at a wavelength of 230 meters, approximately, this is approximately, the whole upper sides of the Great Pyramid explode in light and start resonating and emitting. And they're not able, with the wavelength frequencies they're using, to get the capstone to light up. And I know exactly why that is, because they're not high enough in their frequencies. But what they're proving is exactly what I set forward. What I set forward is so different than what previous researchers had set forward in the Great Pyramid. And that was, they looked at the acoustical resonances inside the king and queen's chamber. So they looked at how that space resonated while they emitted certain frequencies in the chamber walls. Right. But that's not the same thing as seeing the Great Pyramid, because it's made out of three layers of semiconductive material. You have nuclear ionizing radiation, granite, in the core. It's been proven. Robert Temple wrote about this in Egyptian Dawn, where they went in with nuclear radiation meters, and they found the core masonry granite, the Aswan Egyptian granite, was radioactive.
0: And the inner limestone is conductive, while the outer limestone is insulating. Is that right?
1: So what that does, when you build a transistor, the first transistors were made of what are called NPN and PNP materials. So negative-positive-negative and positive-negative-positive, because they layer materials, semiconductive and conductive materials. And that's on a tiny scale how the transistor was born. But on a large scale, the pyramid is layered in these three different materials, the core granite and then the two different types of limestone on the outer wall. So that makes it a massive, like a transistor on a massive scale.
0: You have the granite underneath that is drawing the ions up from the ground, from the limestone aquifer.
1: Right, because you have the pulsing. That was part of Chris Dunn's theory of the pulses of the water, and the stone being an electric response to those pulses would start to give off a charge, but those pulses would be very low frequency. What this study shows, at 230 meters, you're so close to this magic number, I mean, a millimeter away from it, of 1.5 megahertz. And that number lights up almost, I'm looking at the image right now. I wish we could get this image on the screen, but It's very clear to me that what these numbers represent. In fact, I did the math on this. So what you do, so if your wavelength emitted is in meters, you take the speed of light in meters divided by the wavelength in meters, and therefore you get your frequency. So you can see the frequencies they're using in this study. It goes all the way up to 330 meters, 260 meters, 230 meters, 200 meters. In fact, at their longer wavelengths, what starts to happen is it looks like here at 333 meters, the core area of the king and queen's chamber starts to resonate. And then when they go to 285 meters and then 230 meters, see, when the wavelength gets smaller, the frequency goes up. When the wavelength gets longer, the frequency goes down.
0: Inverse
1: but
0: proportion.
1: We're dealing just around, we're ever so close to 1.111 megahertz in the lowest frequencies they're using. And at 1.111 megahertz, their wavelengths are ever so close to the 1111 number. And that's the number in the bottom of my pyramid music scale. But I move the decimal over. So you go to 111.1 hertz. So that's my bottom number in my pyramid music scale, the 1111 number, right? And they're ever so close to 1.111 megahertz, where the pyramid is really resonating in its core masonry in this study. So they're using a very non-precise movement of one frequency to the next. Like when you're tuning a radio dial, you're tuning it ever so finely from one station to the next. So if you're listening to FM radio, FM means frequency modulation. So they pulse modulate the music or the voices on the frequencies, whereas AM is amplitude modulation. So you're pulse modulating the amplitude of the wave, right? So this data on the pyramid is basically showing that this thing is way beyond a piezoelectric response to pulsing water waves underneath, as Chris Dunn suggested. It's responding to an impetus of electromagnetic waves that are right around one. They start just below 1 megahertz. They're a smidgen below 1 megahertz. And then they start moving up to 1.5 megahertz approximately. I did all the calculations on this study, and I go, these are my numbers. I know these numbers because I took the square of the Great Pyramid's 4 and even 8 sides, because there is a subtlety of 8 sides in the Great Pyramid. And then I squared each uneven, because each side of the Great Pyramid is a slightly different wavelength. So I squared each uneven different, the north side, the south side, the east side, and the west side. I squared each one, and I got this incredible movement of energy, like unbelievable. They were only one number off from each other. So I knew that the whole pyramid was oscillating north, south, east, west, north, south, east, west, north, south, east, west, and doing that at the speed of light. Yeah. So it was an incredibly sophisticated wave set. It wasn't just one frequency. It was 4 to 8 frequencies all together and oscillating around in this pattern. And so when I converted to a music scale, I didn't know where this was all going to go. But where this all goes and where what we're talking about tonight is that temples and that are precise measurements that were given by gods or goddesses from a beyond the earth communication are these gods were giving humans instructions to make temples at precise solid wavelengths because they would resonate at very precise frequencies. And those precise frequencies would happen to be a perfect fractal of a specific star in the constellations above us.
0: Yeah, I believe that solar systems are engineered, and ahead of time, and it's all laid out like you would a project on Earth or something if you're going to build a power station. But I think that they're made and they're all designed to work together and optimize various frequencies, and how many planets there are affects it, how large the gas giants and the sun,
1: you see,
0: all these things.
1: Mm-hmm.
0: Yeah, go ahead.
1: See what you're saying. See, the first study I did was to take the speed of light divided by the circumference of all the known 9 planets in our solar system. And it turns out every planet's frequency wavelength correspond to one of the five major human brainwaves. And I said, that can't be a coincidence. It cannot be a coincidence that we dream in theta, which is the frequency, the fundamental frequency of Earth. So we dream at the frequency of our own planet. So what does that mean? Does the fact that, you know, Mars is on the alpha, you know, beta band wavelength, Mercury is just a smidgen under 20 hertz, which, you know, it's, you know, when Mercury goes retrograde, how they say people lose their focus. And the 20 hertz band of the human brain is high focus.

0: of that planet in relationship to Earth. And we receive those frequencies at the speed of light. But then I took it another step further. And because NASA was able, and astronomers were able to get precise radius measurements on most of the known stars in the night sky, based on the radius, you can calculate the circumference of the star. And then you take the speed of light divided by the circumference of the star, and you get the frequency of at the equator of that star, but then you fractal it using the golden ratio. And as you fractal it about 50 times, that star gets to be about the size of, you know, the wavelength of a basketball. So you can, then you go another wavelength up, and, you know, you're getting into the size of the measurements that the God of the Old Testament, for example, gave these precise measurements. Now, this is what I'm going to tell you now is so astounding and so mind-blowing that God told the ancient Hebrews to build the Ark of the Covenant at 2.5 cubits. Now, a cubit in the book of Ezekiel, where an angel appears with a 6-cubit staff, he defines a cubit from God as being a cubit and a hand breadth, which means it's a royal cubit. It's not a standard cubit. And God doesn't use standard cubits. That's the common builder's cubit. So this is a huge mistake that a lot of archaeologists make, is that they think that because it just says cubit, that it means the standard cubit. But no, it's a royal cubit because Ezekiel tells us that. So Ezekiel is instructed by the angel, the prophet Ezekiel, through God, to rebuild the Holy of Holies, which is the home of the Ark of the Covenant, the cubic building in Solomon's temple, which is later built, that has to be 20 cubits by 20 cubits by 20 cubits. Now, if you do what I've done, I spent years, because you asked how many man hours do I have in this, I had to go through every theory on every cubit there was. And you look at the rulers that were found in Egypt ranged between 20.6 and 20.86 inches per cubit.
1: Well, we have to take a cubit break, David.
0: Okay, perfect.
1: Hold that thought. We'll be back. You are on the other side of midnight with Richard C. Hoagland, and we will return after this short break.

theothersideofmidnight.com. 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

And we are back. You're on the other side of midnight with Richard C. Hoagland. The title of tonight's show is The Key to Star Communication, The Music of Fractals. And we're here with David Sarita. And for our listeners out there, if

0: You'd like to call in with a question or a related anecdote, our number is 917-889-8802, and we'll get you on the air. And before we went to the break, David was talking about the pyramids and also about the Ark of the Covenant and how these frequencies relate to the Earth and to human brains and the solar system and the universe, I would say. So, you want to go back to the qubit explanation, David, and pick it up from
1: there?
0: Yeah,
1: see, what we're doing is we're trying to find the perfect measurement so that we can calculate the perfect measurement wavelength frequency and then determine whether the Great Pyramid and or very sacred temples like the Holy of Holies are a perfect octave and therefore stargate frequency to a very specific star or star group. And I found that to be true, incredibly accurate. The accuracy was beyond 99.8% when I arrived at my conclusion. So you have this measurement that this angel is giving the prophet Ezekiel to build the Holy of Holies at 20 by 20 by 20 cubits. And that's the same measurement that was given in the building of King Solomon, of Solomon's temple, to make the Holy of Holies. And today you see in Islam, the Kaaba, the sacred stone, is housed in this cubic tent, which is supposed to be their version of the Holy of Holies. But their measurement is incorrect because they're not using the right cubit. Now, how do I know this is the right cubit? Now, because when you finally arrive at the right cubit and you realize it's consistent, whereas the Egyptian measuring rods were not consistent. They measured between 20.6 and 20.86 inches per cubit, which means that the Egyptians themselves didn't know the absolute cubit. But when you look at the Great Pyramid itself, Peter Lemizurey wrote a book and published it in 1976 called The Great Pyramid Decoded. He found in over 14 places in the Great Pyramid, the 41.21 inches equaled two royal cubits, or two proper, cubits. Therefore, half of that would have to be the most accurate cubit because it's reliable. It keeps producing the same number, the same number, the same number, 41.21 inches, 41.21 inches. And here's what's first astounding about 41.21 is when you take the Holy of Holies on your calculator at 20 cubits and you use used half of 41.21 inches, is a single cubit, is 20.605 inches per proper cubit. So that's well within the range of the two Egyptian rulers, right? 20.6 and 20.86. So 20.605 is reliable because it's repeated every single time in 14 to 15 places in the Great Pyramid. So if I take 20.605 times the measurement of the Holy of Holies, which is 20 cubits, I got 41.21. I got those magic numbers that I started with in the Great Pyramid. But I got 412.1 inches for my measurement on the Holy of Holies. And what's amazing about that is that's a Great Pyramid number. But wait a minute, this is the Hebrew God. How could the Hebrew God be using a number that's all over the Great Pyramid, right? Hmm. It doesn't make any sense, but it does if you understand that the source of the Hebrew God is actually the true builder and architect of the Great Pyramid. And you're going to see this over and over and over again once you use the correct royal cubit inch. Because when you take the 412.1 inches and convert it to feet, it comes to almost precisely 34.34 feet, and therefore 17.17 feet is the radius of the Holy of Holies. Now, this is mind-blowing because guess how wide the King and Queen's Chamber are in the Great Pyramid? Their width is precisely 17.17 feet, which is the radius of the Holy of Holies. And the length of the King's Chamber is 412.1 inches, 34.34 feet, which is the full dimension of the Holy of Holies in Solomon's temple. So what is the King's Chamber doing at this exact wavelength of the Holy of Holies? And the Holy of Holies is where the Ark of the Covenant is stored, and the staffs, the 12 staffs of the 12 tribes of Israel, the staff of Aaron, the staff of Moses.
0: The same engineer.
1: It's the same engineer.
0: Yeah. Yeah.
1: So, and it gets even more amazing, because then I take my wife and my kids to Chaco Canyon, New Mexico. Do you know where that is?
0: Mm-hmm.
1: It's so close to you know, Chaco Canyon is in the northwest part of the state. It's in the upper northwest part of the state, and it's the first actual civilization city in the ancient First Nations, you know, Native American Indian world. In fact, it was a city that was built by the early Pueblo, and the original point of the Hopi and many of the Pueblo tribes were originally living at Chaco Canyon. And in Chaco Canyon, they built these circular temples that are quite deep, and they're very precisely measured diameter. So I go
0: and,
1: in.
0: And is it on the Earth grid?
1: What's that?
0: Is Chaco Canyon, do you know if it's located at a vertices, you know, the crisscrossing the Earth grid? I find that a number of these sites are located on grid points at the intersections.
1: Well, there's no doubt it's on a grid point. I mean, I've measured all the way from Solomon's Temple all the way across to the United States, which runs, I mean, many of these sacred temple sites, they intersect all the way across the planet within several degrees of each other, but they're all in this same basic swath.
0: Stonehenge. Yeah, Stonehenge.
1: Right? Well,
0: yeah.
1: Stonehenge is at 51 degrees. Which is, okay, now this is the master number. So when you take the proper royal cubit, which is 20.605, and God said to make the Ark of the Covenant 2.5 cubits, you come to 51.5125 inches. And the 51.5125 appears everywhere. If you take the height of Solomon's temple with the 20.605-inch cubit, it's 51.5125 feet. If you take the length of Noah's Ark, not the Ark of the Covenant, Noah's Ark, the supposed boat, it's 515.125 feet if you use the 20.605-inch cubit. And what's amazing is this art, you know, this independent archaeologist, Ron Wyatt, discovers the skeletal remains of Noah's Ark on Mount Ararat, and he pulls out a measuring tape and measures it at 515 feet. Which is the number I'm looking for, because he wouldn't see the 0.125 with his measuring tape. And when he got 515 feet, people didn't believe it was Noah's Ark, because they were looking at a smaller cubit. I mean, what do you mean? This is proof that Noah's Ark was built with the exact number that I'm telling you, 20.25.
0: Same engineer, once again.
1: It's right? The same engineer as the Great Pyramid, because the 51.51 is Great Pyramid angle. That's the slope angle of the pyramid, right? So it doesn't matter. You look at all of God's measurements that God gave the prophets. It's all the same numbers. Holy of Holies number, Great King's Chamber, Queen's Chamber. Queen's Chamber is the radius of the Holy of Holies. The King's Chamber width is the radius of the Holy of Holies. The King's Chamber length is the full Holy of Holies. The Holy of Holies is in Solomon's Temple. Why would Solomon's Temple have the same measurement as the King's Chamber? You see, so when you finally arrive at all this, you arrive at this dimension of the Holy of Holies, and I ask myself, okay, now this is where it gets really amazing. You look up in the night sky, and you see all of these stars that NASA knows the proper radius for, and I don't calculate stars unless the radius is as good as 99% or better. Sometimes 98%. I'll never use anything at 97% or less. But there's a lot of stars that NASA knows the proper radius for. So I take each star, and you name it. It's Arcturus, or whether it's Pegasus, or Sirius A and B, Canis Major, Canis Minor, the Big Dipper, the Minor Dipper, Cassiopeia. It doesn't matter which star. I've calculated all of them. I calculated all of their octaves, over 50 octaves per star.
0: Now, are they similar to our in size to our sun, or are some of them much larger?
1: All of them, many of them are dwarf the size of our sun. Like if you look at the theory that there's a connection by Robert Bival to the Orion, the three stars of Orion, like those stars are so big. They're so supermassive compared to our sun.
0: Like Betelgeuse or something.
1: Oh, yeah. But they, when you scale them down and you scale their octaves down, none of them fit inside of the Holy of Holies. They pass it. And so I'm looking like, you know, what is the Holy of Holies measurement? Which star will perfectly octave down to the Holy of Holies? And I'm going through over 50 stars that I've calculated 2,000 intervals for among these stars, and everyone is a miss. Everyone's a miss, and then finally I come to Sirius A, and I go, oh my God, this is like 98.9% accurate to be a perfect octave of the Holy of Holies to be a perfect octave of Sirius A. And then I come to Vega, and Vega was the star featured in Carl Sagan's book, Contact, which became the movie with Jodie Foster. And the book is far better than the movie once you read the book. And I go, oh my God, this is even more perfect. This is 99.9% perfect octave of Vega, the Holy of Holies is. And because Vega was our North Star, it's kind of like the gateway star to Earth. Like if you were an extraterrestrial and you really understand that every star, see, this is the other thing. Every star is a different frequency because there are different wavelengths. So it's just like if you're tuning on the FM dial, you would never tune into two radio stations at the same frequency, right? Well, if two radio stations were at the same frequency, you would get both of them at the same time. But the universe made every single star a slightly different wavelength. So therefore, they're all isolated by their own frequencies and their own octaves of their base frequencies. And those octaves, when you stack them on top of each other in a tone generator, which I gave on your website right now, there's a sample of what Sirius A would sound like with seven tones, slowly turning each one on, in series, perfectly harmonic octaves using the golden ratio, no distortion between the notes.
0: And I don't believe this is all by accident. I think these are engineered just the way Noah's Ark was. They engineer the star for a particular frequency, and even the placement of the stars, our
1: even
0: solar system.
1: The arrangement,
0: yes.
1: This is what the Creator did. So here we are using radio astronomy, and we don't use any frequencies that are the octaves of the star that we're trying to receive a message from or send a message to, and we're wondering why there's no freaking message. There's nobody out there.
0: Kind of silly.
1: Like, why wouldn't it make sense to use the wavelength of the star and its progressive octave? See, if you stack octaves on top of each other in a single signal, it creates a pyramidal shape because each interval, each higher frequency interval is a smaller wavelength. So it creates a cone, or it creates a pyramidal from the base frequency to the highest octave. You get this razor focused beam. And then when you transmit, and this is what I did, and you transmit a message to that star using those frequencies as a harmonic, you get an answer. You get an incredible answer. And I've done this hundreds of times since the year 2010. I've done this hundreds of times, and I've had so many contacts, nobody would believe me. The only way people are going to believe me that this is how they're doing it is they got to do it themselves. So there we are. We spend hundreds of millions of dollars, and we send out radio frequencies, and we send out messages on radio frequencies into space. Like, for example, like when we sent the Beatles song. It was the song was Across the Universe by the Beatles. And we sent it to Polaris, the North Star. This was done years ago. This was in my film, The Voice. So, but we sent it on a frequency that's not proportional to that star. Like, that star won't attract that signal. In fact, to do a faster than light signaling, you have to be at the harmonic of your target. And that's how radio works on Earth. So if we want to communicate, your receiver has to be the negative charge opposite of the positive frequency transmits the song or the voice, and the negative at the same frequency receives it, right? So they're perfectly proportional. So if the star, the North Star Polaris, and there's like three major stars in the Polaris system, and we know their radius perfectly, I have all the frequencies and all the numbers for Polaris. And if we sent a message to Polaris at their frequencies, they would have received it a long time ago. But we don't do that. We send it out at some completely abject, meaningless frequency, and there's no answer. We send this beautiful Beatles song called Across the Universe from Polaris. You can Google that, when NASA actually did that. And I think it was done at the moment the guru Maharishi had passed and left his body. This whole thing was arranged by the Beatles and NASA, and they did this really spectacular thing across the universe. And nothing, of course, there's no response. Now, I can tell you that Nikola Tesla, and I was the director of the Tesla Foundation in Los Angeles and spoke in the United States Congress under the Tesla Foundation on Bogdan Magwitch's nuclear fusion in 1994. I can tell you that Nikola Tesla was looking at a whole different level of radio astronomy at his Pikes Peak lab in Colorado Springs, Colorado, in the late 1800s. And he said he was receiving intelligent messages on a faster-than-light function of very, very long wavelengths. And so essentially a star, the wavelength of a star at its equator is of extremely long wavelength. It's nowhere near one wave a second. It's way less than a single wave a second. But then that star pulses and fractals into higher and higher and higher intervals and creates a cone of frequencies that by the time, see, at this moment in time, every star in the visible universe, even visible by telescopes, have already shared their light with each other. So our sun has received the light from Sirius. That was really easy because it's not very far away, 8 point something light years away from us. From Alpha Centauri A and B, you know, only, you know, 4.2, 4.3 light years away from us. Pleiades, 440, ish light years away. So every single star has already shared their light with each other. So we're all the stars are bonded by these tenuous, super, super skinny, you know, beams of light. So we're all in the shared presence already. We're already connected. All the starlight from every star of every galaxy has already shared itself. We've received it. They received ours. So we're already bonded. We already have this bond. And my theory says that just sending out meaningless frequencies because we like the idea that the frequency is a high frequency and we're going to send out a message and we're going to point it in the direction of where a star, you know, the original position of the star is today and see if we can make contact 45 years from now. They might receive the light message and then they might send it back to us. I mean, this is crazy. This is crazy. And
0: very quaint. And
1: it's manipulated hundreds and hundreds of millions of dollars in funding. And with absolute failure, they have not changed their position on how to send and receive radio signals. But Tesla was doing this. He was doing this years ago. And there's a German scientist, and there's a link on your site to this incredible article that I found, where this researcher does the same thing that Tesla was doing. And his name is Kurt Diedrich, Germany. And he starts looking at these very, very long wavelengths where you have to use incredible filters to filter out the noise. And you read through this long article and you come to this place where you see his type, signal type 2. And in this, I'll read this to you. It says, a signal pattern which appears day and night at irregular time intervals. This signal contains many harmonics and lasts several minutes. Notice that it contains many harmonics as opposed to a single frequency. The waveform and the frequency is changing during the presence of the signals. All received signals of this type are identical no matter what time, day, or year it is. There seems to be two independent sources sometimes interfering with each other. One source is a little bit lower in its frequency than the other one. Played back at 160 times the original speeds, it sounds very strange, like a human voice saying hello very slowly. So what if somebody's trying to say hello? Because Tesla said the exact same thing. He was looking at these same type of waves as this German researcher.
0: He was receiving alien messages, wasn't he?
1: And he said he was receiving alien messages. And nobody understands what Tesla meant except for this German researcher does it. And somebody might have been trying to say hello like for thousands of years and nobody answers because we're looking in the totally wrong, you know, totally wrong thinking that, you know, we just need to listen to all these radio noises coming from the stars and see if somebody sends us a message. And because they're going to do it the same way we do it, you know, with the speed of light, and it's going to take however many light years away that star is. And it would have to be one whopping signal, one super massive signal to even get here, because it's going to encounter resistance and distortion along the way. If it's a weak signal, it'll never get here.
0: Well, and see, plus, yeah. there's aliens parked all over the Earth. It's like,
1: right?
0: You know, they're waiting for a hello, and there's, you know, a gazillion aliens around Earth. So it's pretty funny.
1: That's the funnier part. So when you look at this new story, because when you were introducing me, and my theory years ago in the NASA UFOs is when you watch the way these UFOs operate, the way they move, turn at 90 degrees at high speed. And we were talking last time on the show about this incoming weapon that was chasing the space shuttle Columbia, and it turns at 90 degrees at an incredible speed, like, you know, at least 40, 50,000 miles an hour. And you can't turn at that speed, at that sharp of an angle, without the G-forces destroying the pilot and the craft. Well, just recently in People magazine, the story of the Navy pilots chasing the UFOs off the coast of Baja California, they had previously mentioned that the UFOs dropped from above 80,000 feet and stopped at sea level in a matter of seconds. But now they have a very precise measurement that the movement from 80,000 feet to sea level happened in 0.78 or 79 seconds. So I calculated that to come to over 60,000 miles an hour. Now, how do you, first of all, our fastest missiles, the ICBMs, do 18,000 miles an hour. Meteors do 20 to 35, maybe 40,000 miles an hour. So we have this UFO doing 60,000 miles an hour and stops on a dime at the top of the sea. Now, the G-forces on that, if you had mass, if your craft was in a state of matter, as we call matter, like a rock or a metal ship, it would implode in on itself and crush any biological life form. And so therefore, my theory says that if you cancel out all of the mass gravity proportion to zero,
0: 0 point the energy,
1: the spaceship and the pilot don't weigh anything. In fact, they're not even as light as a raindrop. They don't weigh anything. Then, therefore, you can maneuver like that and not experience G-forces or any destruction. And then they materialize, they slow their frequency down, and then they're able to materialize into a more solid state of interaction.
0: And that's why you see that oscillation on the tether incident video, yes.
1: That's why you always see the oscillations. In a real piece of UFO footage, you're going to see the oscillations. In fact, when I did my film, Dan Aykroyd Unplugged on UFOs, I met this guy in Venice, California. His name was Pat Uskert, and I actually made that guy, made him famous by putting his footage of this UFO he got, and we put it into Photoshop, and you could see these wave patterns oscillating around this metallic structure of this craft. And it happened to be the same year, 2004, as the Navy pilots who chased the UFOs off the coast of Baja California that are all over the, you know, in the world press right now. And of course, you have the Navy pilots on the East Coast saying that they were chasing UFOs for 2 years, and they were seeing them out there almost every single day. And the characteristics of flight are such that there's no way that they are functioning with the type of propulsion system and knowing the G-forces of the type of propulsion systems we use on pilots. It's funny to me when people in the press say, well, it could be anything. And I'm like, no, it can't be anything. Let's do process of elimination on everything that moves. And can anything move from 80,000 feet to sea level in 0.78 seconds, and which is over 60,000 miles an hour? Can anything do that and stop on a dime? Can a turkey do that? I love this press when they say, well, it could be anything. You can't say that. It can't be anything because nothing can do that.
0: Yeah.
1: So when we come to the whole hypothesis that our physics in propulsion and radio communications can't accept that the UFO phenomenon is real and the ET presence is real. The only thing we can do is start getting creative and tinkering with new ideas. And I've actually done this. I can tell you one experience I had even recently where I took the frequencies of the star Merope, which is one of the stars in Pleiades constellation, 440 some odd light years away. And I magnetically pulsed my sleeping area with a total of 10 wavelength frequencies in series to that star. And it was so powerful.
0: Let me hold you there. Let's keep our audience in suspense for a few more minutes as to the outcome of this experiment. And I also want to ask you about the home of souls, because I think your research is related to that too. So we're going to go ahead and take a short break here. 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

0: And good evening, everyone, or good morning, or good afternoon, depending upon where you are. If you're on the other side of midnight, you're at the right place, because that's where we are too. That really interesting time between dusk and dawn where you can talk about all kinds of things that are not, or used to not, I should say that more accurately, they used to not be permitted during daytime. It was like, oh no, you can't bring that up. That's Art Bell's type stuff. Tonight we're going to go into what did happen in Helsinki. I mean, really, nobody knows except for four people on the entire planet, and four of those people are not talking. Well, maybe three and a half are not talking. The Russians, a la Putin, seem to be putting out certain press releases, but it would be really nice to know what did happen in that 2 hours and 10 minutes, 130 minutes in total, we were told that afternoon several times. Now they just say more than 2 hours, but I thought it was very interesting that apropos of our discussion last night, it actually was billed as lasting 130 minutes, which if you knock off the zeros, it's another 13. Anyway, before we get into this in some depth, let me call your attention to a couple of interesting news items. Again, go to theothersideofmidnight.com. That's our homepage website, theothersideofmidnight.com. Click on tonight's graphic, which is that picture of the president sitting there making a very interesting hand gesture. I want you to kind of look at that hand gesture. If you Google Trump's pictures, and you Google Angela Merkel's pictures, and there's one other, I can't remember who that is at the moment, you'll find them in public settings repeatedly over years. And with Trump, this goes back decades, making this very interesting hand gesture, which looks like an inverted A, or you could think of it as someone steepling their fingers between their knees. And in this particular setting at the Helsinki conference, all the time they were sitting there with Putin kind of slouching back, kind of really relaxed, the president was sitting forward, and he made sure that when he would move his hand to gesture, he'd bring it back, and then he would actually diddle his fingers in a kind of a little subconscious nervous motion. But it's always in the same geometry. I find that rather interesting. Anyway, let me go to a couple of headlines. If you go to theothersideofmidnight.com and you click on that graphic, that will take you to tonight's guest page, to Dr. Spence's page. Scroll down in Radio with Pictures to My Items. And number one is just something that's so cool. This is, of course, the 49th anniversary weekend of the Apollo 11 mission to the moon in the summer of 1969. Left on July 16th. Oh, wait, that rings a bell. That's the same day that Trump and Putin met. Interesting. Got to the moon on the 19th, landed on the 20th, which was 2 days ago in our calendar now. And then last night, during our anniversary show, in part, was the night that the astronauts climbed into the lunar module for the last time. Actually, they were sleeping in the lunar module. They'd already climbed in before. And they lifted off, rendezvoused with the command module. And I think today is the anniversary of when they started home. The 3 days falling home out of the gravity field of the moon. This little video I've got up there called the Saturn V story, it's really, really cool. It's got some astonishing, incredibly high-res, color, high-fidelity imagery from NASA, from these launches. It's basically the development of the rocket and, by ancillary metonymy, the spacecraft, the LEM and the command module, that got us to and from the moon. And it's really interesting to see these pictures. And, of course, they make big deal out of some of the launches, like Apollo 4. I remember Apollo 4 vividly because by some amazing, I'm still not sure how I did it, I was able to wangle, being this young, not dry behind the eyes curator in New England, in Springfield, Massachusetts, I somehow was able to wangle an invitation from NASA headquarters to be a VIP and to fly to Cape Canaveral and to see the first launch of the Saturn V on Apollo 4 in November of 1967. And I got to ask Wernher von Braun at the press conference a crucial question. And I've always wondered, I haven't actually ever taken the time to go look, but I've always wondered now with Google and all that, if one could find the film clip, the snippet of me standing up in front of the World Press Corps and asking von Braun, it turns out to be the most important question of the entire Apollo 4 adventure. I guess unless I go to NASA headquarters and look through miles and miles and miles of film, I'll never know, but it's there somewhere. And the question, in case anybody wants to know, I asked him was, given the rather extraordinary visually dynamic development of rockets over the preceding decades, with them going up and sideways and blowing up and coming down, and I mean, it was an incredible, spectacular pyrotechnic display of rocketry to the development of the Saturn V, I asked him that afternoon why this mission, which hadn't left yet, is still sitting on the pad, was so uneventful that the countdown had been perfect, the pre-assembly of the vehicle had been perfect, the testing leading up had been excellent. And he looked at me and he said, he expanded on this, but he looked at me and he said one word, computers. Remember, this is 1967. Your wristwatch now, your Apple wristwatch has more computer power than the entire Saturn V lunar module, command module stack did in 1967, your watch. But he said computers, and it's true. So anyway, you know, I'm wallowing in nostalgia tonight because I can remember vividly where I was 49 years ago tonight, two nights after we landed on the moon, and the folks I was hanging out with, like Robert Heinlein and a guy named Picard. And no, not the guy that played in Star Trek, the real Picard, the one who was the oceanographer and deep sea diver and who was kind of in competition with Jacques Cousteau, that Picard. Anyway, enough nostalgia. Interesting of space, you know, conversations. Item number two, on the night we landed on the moon, which is Friday night in this calendar, the Russians took to raiding one of their space research centers looking for treasonous personnel attached to one of their major space development centers having to do with this leak to the West. This is now after the Putin-Trump meeting of rocket technology, hypersonic vehicle technology coming out of Roscosmos, which is their equivalent of NASA. Just found it interesting. Just two or three days, I thought that you know, Vladimir and Donald were such good friends, but the Russians are raiding their own space facility looking for Western spies. Well, that doesn't behoove the new relationship very well, does it? Anyway, I could go on, but I don't want to go on because I want to, you know, kind of show. Oh, I do have one more thing I should mention. If you skip number three, which we'll get back to in a minute, and look at item number four, President George Herbert Walker Bush's cardiologist in Houston was killed a couple days ago in the most bizarre fashion. Literally, a guy on a bicycle driving by him on a bike path turned around, according to eyewitnesses, pulled a gun out of his inside, you know, jacket pocket and shot the doctor twice in the back, killing him, and then drove off on a bicycle. It was a bicycle drive-by. Bush's cardiologist. I mean, one can only wonder what did he know? Now, if you go and read the story, you'll see at the end all kind of comments, oh, he was cheating on his wife, or, oh, it was a disgruntled patient, which, of course, would be kind of weird if the disgruntled patient had died, or a family member, you know, taking revenge because of something. But nobody seems to, in the mainstream, kind of connect the idea that here was a guy who has kept the former head of the CIA alive, you know, the 41st president of the United States. And this is just, you know, another one of those things in politics where coincidence boggles the mind. Who wanted to, in the outmost outer range of speculation, who wanted to shut this doctor up now and why? Anyway, we're not going to answer that tonight. So let me introduce my guest. Dr. Richard Spence is professor of history at the University of Idaho. His interests include Russian and military history, along with espionage, occultism, and anti-Semitism. His major published works, which are listed further down on the page, include Boris Sakhanov, Renegade on the Left, Trust No One, The Secret World of Sidney Reilly, Secret Agent 666 Aleister Crowley, British Intelligence and the Occult, and Wall Street and the Russian Revolution, 1905 to 1925. He's author of, you know, all kinds of books. We could, you know, spend all the time talking about all the books he's written. And he's been interviewed on a whole range of, you know, media, including the History Channel. But right now, he is on the other side of midnight. Richard, are you there?
1: I am here, Richard.
0: Well, where should we dive in? I mean, since you and I set this up, which was to talk about Helsinki, let me skip to the end of the current, you know, narrative. Suddenly, out of the blue, literally where his director of national intelligence is on television, being interviewed live by Andrea Mitchell, the president tweets that he's inviting Putin to come to Washington this fall. I mean, the cataclysm of Helsinki in the minds of a lot of people and in the news and in mainstream media had not even died away before the second invite. I mean, obviously he's doing this to antagonize everybody who said, what the hell's going on? But literally, Richard, let me start out. What the hell's going on?
1: What the hell's going on? Well, in terms of inviting Putin to Washington, that seems a polite statesman-like thing to do. What's the problem with that?
0: Well, there's a decent interval where you see if the stuff you talked about and agreed to do in the first meeting is actually done. But since we don't know any specifics from the first meeting because it was 2 hours and 10 minutes in a locked room with only two other people, I mean, it's like, it's like throwing everything up in the air and just watching it come down. Well, they used to call that 52 pickup.
1: Well, we'll sort of, maybe we'll come back to this, but, you know, since we'll get around to this question sooner or later, I'll answer it now. What do I think happened in Helsinki? Absolutely nothing. Nothing.
0: Okay.
1: What do they talk about for the better part of 2 hours? Nothing of substance. No agreements were reached. If there were any significant agreements reached, we would have heard about them. There weren't any. I mean, a conversation took place, but basically nothing happened. So in that sense, other than the fact that apparently they had a fairly friendly chat, right? I mean, I kind of get the impression that what many people were disappointed by, and people, you know, like Trump's national security advisor, Bolton and others, is that I think what they wanted to happen was that they wanted him to go in and go into his Donald routine of ranting at Putin. I mean, they wanted to see Putin go. I mean, they wanted to see Trump go in. They wanted to see him behave the way he would do, let's say, I don't know, a presidential debate. Aggressive, in your face, shaking his finger at Putin. This was what they wanted. They wanted a visual assertion of Trump's and thereby America's dominance. And, you know, one, that's really not the way that you conduct diplomacy, at least publicly. And it didn't happen. So to a certain degree, I think Trump is being blamed for having actually gone in and behaved himself. I mean, for once, I won't say for once, that would be too prejudicial, but let's say for someone who all too often, for better or for worse, does not behave in what could be called a diplomatic manner, he seems to have done it. And he's now extended a invitation for Putin to come to Washington, which is, you know, in the very sort of nuanced language of diplomacy, when you invite someone to your country, Remember, the meeting they had before was in Helsinki. Now, true.
0: Neutral territory.
1: It's closer to Russia, that's for sure, but it's kind of in Putin's territory, but it's not
0: well,
1: in Russia.
0: Well, but so he was going to be in Europe for the NATO meeting anyway, so it was just a little hop and, so.
1: But he didn't go to Moscow.
0: No.
1: He went to Helsinki. So this wouldn't be a meeting on neutral ground. This would be a meeting in which Vladimir Putin would come to the American capital, would come essentially into Donald Trump's home. This would make him the host. But it also, when you do that, it places, it's the same type of thing. If you're a guest in someone's home, it places you not in a position of inferiority of subordination, but it places you in the position of being a guest.
0: Mm.
1: Okay. It does place you in a slightly lesser social plane than your host. Your host is the host. They're the ones who control. This is their domain. This is something that you have accepted an invitation to. So that's very often why diplomatic meetings are held on neutral ground, because whichever person appears to be going to the other person's house appears to be more passive in the situation. It's like arguing over the shape of a table, who invites it. So the interesting thing to me will be to see if that meeting takes place and whether Putin, I think he probably would do that. But remember, for him to do that, he's having to accept that situation. He is going somewhere where he is not the master. He is going somewhere where he is a guest.
0: Mm.
1: There's also always that thing when you go to someone else's domain, castle, whatever it is, that there's always the vague impression that in some way you're going as a supplicant, right? The person who goes to the other person's house is the one who goes to ask a favor, the one who goes to make.
0: Now, are we talking in terms of conventional polity among people, or are we talking statecraft?
1: We're talking both. Statecraft is just an extension. It's a somewhat more elaborate method, but it has a certain.
0: It's like, look at all the things that poor Meghan has to jump through with the royal family. It's not just another family. Is it exactly the same dynamic if you're invited to someone else's house? Because to me, looking at the situation, looking at Putin and the global context of his power base, which is not economic. I mean, Russia's like 30th on our trading partners in terms of interchange. And we have a GNP upwards of 22 trillion. The Russia folks are about 1.5 trillion. So his only claim to fame as a world power is to be seen as an equal with the American president, and being invited to the White House, to the Oval Office, gives him politically that equality, notwithstanding everything you just said.
1: No, it's a position of, when you invite someone, it's also an honor which you're extending to them.
0: Yeah.
1: You don't invite everyone.
0: Therefore, and here's the guy who's behind the new, what's the word I'm looking for? I'll just say it plainly. The new form of warfare is cyber. And we hear from every level of the Trump administration, except from the president, that we're under attack daily by the Russians. And there's interesting specifics. Apparently, they've diddled around with nuclear facilities, taken over control, which is shocking because that's how you initiate another third world war. If you trip off, a couple, three nuke plants around the United States and it can be traced back to, the Russians, that's all they wrote. That's outright third World War III.
1: But so, it hasn't happened.
0: But they've done the test. We know because of the digital traces, they've been poking around in, as my grandmother would have said, messing in places where they shouldn't be messing. And
1: are we poking around in their nuclear facilities?
0: I don't think so.
1: Are we poking? Why wouldn't we be?
0: Why would if we are? Why isn't Putin saying anything? The whole Stuxnet thing vis-a-vis Iran. It was pretty clear that we were really messing with their centrifuges through the internet. All right,
1: right.
0: Inserting, and there were people talk about thumb drives taken in and inserted, and of course they're in the virus, kind of like a scene out of Independence Day, when they went and rendezvous with the alien spaceship and inserted the virus. But if we were doing to Russia what Russia's doing to us, don't you think that Russia would be in high dudgeon and pointing out every possible infraction?
1: No, not if they thought that that was simply the normal way things were done, which I think is pretty much the way the normal ways are done. Everybody spies on everybody, Richard.
0: Spying is spying is different than tampering. We're talking about a way to
1: tampering,
0: actually
1: tampering. How? What exactly has been tampered with? See, this is this term I constantly hear throughout. Someone has meddled in an election. Well, precisely how did the meddling take place?
0: Did someone change a vote
1: on a voting machine?
0: We don't know that.
1: What?
0: We don't know that at all.
1: Do we know that it happened?
0: The only thing we do know in terms of the state election boards is that they went in, the Russians, these 12 guys. My guest last night called them knights. I thought that was a fascinating comparison.
1: Yeah.
0: They went in and they literally went to the voter registration rolls and downloaded 500,000 voters' IDs and files and the stuff that you file when you register to vote. Half a million. And
1: so how did that compromise an election?
0: Well, we don't know yet because we don't know the full extent. The degree of the federal investigation of this, because remember, as people should remember, every state is responsible for its own electoral procedures and laws and protocols and all that. Mm-hmm. So you don't have one system, you got 50 you gotta go through. And the cooperation between the feds and the locals has been awful in this scenario, in this problem. I live here in New Mexico. You know, our Secretary of State says she's had zero help from the Trump administration in trying to address the midterms coming up in 4 months here, and that they have gone on their own back to paper ballots. So there's a trail, a paper
1: Good
0: trail.
1: Idea.
0: Yeah. And if you can suborn 500,000 voters and just get rid of them so they never show up on the rolls,
1: there's 500,000 voters suborned?
0: We don't know because it's so opaque. It should be so transparent, and it's so incredibly opaque. The Republicans just deep-sixed $350 million for assisting the states in this kind of proactive prevention of problems in 2018. We don't need that. Gosh, voter security? Who needs to help local states, you know, bump up voter security?
1: All comes back to the fact that no one can provide the slightest evidence that anything of substance happened.
0: Well, it's been like rolling disclosure. Every time there's a new story or a new pronouncement, it's deeper and deeper and deeper, to the point where in the last cavalcade of stories, there apparently was a congressional candidate who turned to the Russians and who asked them to provide dirt on his or her opponent, and the Russians did. Now, what we don't know is who this candidate was, and I guarantee you.
1: Or who the Russians were. What is the assumption
0: it was
1: that
0: these
1: Russians
0: 12 guys.
1: Are involved,
0: it,
1: that,
0: it, it was,
1: that
0: it was
1: every
0: these...
1: person in Russia works for Vladimir Putin, that every person in Russia is an employee of
0: I think we're talking the GRU. They're a well-known spy agency, okay? It was those guys.
1: To the GRU? I mean, this is kind of a pointless argument to get into, but the point is that there's all kinds of accusations that are made, and there are all kinds of scenarios they come up with, but what I don't see is any substantive proof.
0: Have you read this indictment that Mueller came out with on the Friday before the Putin-Trump meeting? Apparently, the details are
1: an indictment is an accusation. It's not proof.
0: Well, you only get to the proof when you get to a trial.
1: I mean, true. We live in a time in which accusation is treated as if it's proof, but it's not. You can accuse anybody of anything. You can accuse
0: Let me just set it on the head. Do you think the Russians have interfered with this at all?
1: I don't think that they have interfered with any American elections to any substantial degree.
0: And you base that on?
1: I think that. Well, I base that on the fact that the lack of any evidence that they have.
0: Well, we can go all the way back to the Rosenbergs to know that the Soviet Union back then was acting in a very antagonistic manner and did all kinds of things. And that's how we had the Cold War. And then we had the whole new.

0: a la Mitt Romney at the end of the Obama-Romney election, he brought up the idea that Russia was going to go back to its old habits. And lo and behold, that appears to be basically due to Putin what they've been doing. And now the technology allows you to reach into from across the pole in ways that were unimaginable in the 50s and 60s at the height of the Cold War and really make mischief. And there is a paper trail showing they've been messing with things like nuclear power plants. That's not just spycraft. That's
1: I would have to know more about what messing means. See, messing doesn't convey anything.
0: It means you
1: clarity.
0: Change programs.
1: With it.
0: Go and you twist dials. You see what you can do if you can remote control. I mean, before the show every night, I have this computer gone through by a remote process where someone else takes over the computer and looks through things. That's what they're doing. Now, you're saying that we're doing the same thing to the Russians. I don't think so.
1: Why wouldn't we?
0: Why wouldn't Putin say something then? If we're in a pitched battle for PR, for the high ground, the moral high ground, would he not?
1: Because part of it is that if he would know that you were doing that, he doesn't have to tell you that you're doing it. I mean, he has no particular, he may not have any particular, but if we don't have people who are doing that, then they're not doing their job. That's part of the job of cyber warfare, to test perimeters, to test boundaries, to find ways in. You know, not necessarily do anything once you're in there, but to figure out whether or not you can get in. So, yes, we should certainly be doing that. And I would assume that they would be doing it, and the French and the Israelis and the Iranians and anybody else who can. And you can also keep in mind the Chinese.
0: Yeah, of course.
1: Everybody spies on everybody. For the simple reason that nobody trusts anybody.
0: Right.
1: Okay. So it's, I don't know, when all of these accusations, I mean, really, I think everybody, not just you, but everybody, really needs to calm down. I mean, the amount of rhetoric which is thrown at this, and it's rhetoric, it's not proof of anything, the stuff which is thrown at it, it just becomes increasingly hysterical.
0: Well, when you say proof,
1: there's never anything solid.
0: When you say, well, there was an awful lot of solid stuff in this indictment Mueller put out against the 12 GRU officers last week. Have you read it? I've skimmed it. You know,
1: yeah.
0: It looks pretty detailed to me.
1: Well, that's what indictments are supposed to do.
0: No,
1: but it doesn't mean
0: this one. This one is being touted. This one is being touted as being so different than a standard indictment. It's like, you know, War and Peace versus Peanuts, the cartoon series.
1: Well, let's see what comes of it. Okay, let's not judge the case on an indictment. Let's judge the case as it actually plays out in a court of law. Whereas opposed to simply proclaiming that you have evidence, you actually have to present the evidence.
0: Well, the only way you can do that is through a trial. And, of course, we're not going to get those 12 GRU guys here anytime soon.
1: No, which means that which is the very reason that you can accuse them of anything and you never have to substantiate it.
0: Well, the war drums are sounding, he said in a segue.
1: Okay.
0: My guest this morning, Dr. Richard Spence, and as you can see, we do not agree on certain things on this. Mm. And we're just at the top of this discussion. You're on the other side of midnight. My name is Richard C. Hoagland. We shall return.

midnight Eastern for a full 3 hours of this kind of exploration. And be sure to visit theothersideofmidnight.com as you listen so you can follow our special Radio with Pictures guest page simultaneously. Kinthea, our hardworking producer, specifically prepares to illustrate the topics discussed each show. 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Okay, what do you get with your Club 19.5 membership, besides helping the show literally stay on the air? 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Now, during the show, that's where you will find other 19.5 members and sometimes even members of the bridge crew, my guests, and even me when I have time. Regardless, you can always relay live questions to me during the show just by going to the Open Hailing Frequencies Room. Of course, when we're not on the air with your 19.5 membership, you can visit our Club 19.5 radio archives anytime and download all our shows directly to your computer, which will automatically provide you a screen size that allows you to really examine the remarkable images Kinthea posts for each show. Okay, here's where I need to get kind of super serious. Club 19.5 is how our show is currently solely supported. In my hopefully not vain attempt to keep commercials to a minimum, if you're concerned about keeping us on the air, if you want to hear information that has presented far more than perhaps any other show, the best way to ensure that is to join Club 19.5 and get your friends and family to join too. And if you don't know already, when I drop by Open Hailing Frequencies, you can even ask me directly what the ultimate meaning is behind 19.5, literally the most exclusive club in the world. 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

0: from the land of enchantment here in New Mexico on a Sunday night, the 22nd of July, the anniversary weekend, the 49th anniversary weekend of when human beings went to the moon and landed and came home. My guest this morning is Dr. Richard Spence, and we're kicking around the idea of, what could have happened at Helsinki that we don't know about? His position is that nothing happened. I'm going to kind of hold my position for a little while as we get more data on the table. We've also discussed what's going on with the Russian hacks and propaganda campaigns during the last election, and what are they going to be doing, and what are they doing in preparation for the midterms coming up in a little less than 4 months now. And he seems to feel that there's not much they're doing that's different than what nations normally do. And I think that's somewhat of a gross underestimate of the real situation. Anyway, let's bring Richard back on. Richard, let's talk a bit about the background of this. Where is Russia? Where is this old Soviet Union? I looked at a map that you brought to Radio with Pictures tonight. If we scroll down, your first item. And there's an extraordinarily interesting map showing the extent of the Mughal Empire, which, as I said, goes back to the 13th century. Russia, no. Soviets, Russia inheriting all that. I mean, Russia is a huge geographic country stretching across most of the Eurasian continent, and yet they are a piddling nothing in terms of world economy. They have 144 million people, that's rounding it up, actually going down year by year by year, and in the next 50 years they're talking about going down to 130 million. They're brilliant people. I mean, Russian science and physics and astronomy has been cutting edge for centuries on this planet. Why does Putin preside over an empire that literally has less economy going for it than the state of New York?
1: Okay. Well, that's an interesting question, and it's one of those we can get into. And the simple point is that what I'm going to try to talk a bit about, and one of the things that we'll come back to this map of why the Mughal Empire, but just hold on to that idea, is that one of the things that makes Russia important is its sheer size and its location on the globe. It's not a matter of GDP. So if you want to compare Russia economically, they're sort of in the same club more or less with Brazil, a little behind India. I mean, far behind the EU. I mean, their power is not economic. That's not the basis of it.
0: Well, they pointed out before, they have less economy than some of our states like Texas or New York.
1: Yes, but that's not the sole measure of a country's significance.
0: Well, the other measure is, and that's why I have the graph up. If we go to my items, number six, in Radio with Pictures, the world nuclear forces, we are on parity. You know, we used to have, you know, in the 80s, something like 70,000 warheads. Now we're down to about 7,000. They have 7,000. We have 6,800. And that's, you know, this report details where they are, where they're stored, how many are active, how many are on high alert, all that stuff.
1: Yeah.
0: Stretching from 45 to this year. So they're basically the only other nuclear power on parity on the planet. We share between us and Russia something like 93% of the world's nuclear stockpiles. So that's what Putin's got in his back pocket. He can destroy the planet, and we can destroy the planet.
1: Yep.
0: They're the only two nations that can do that. The others, even France or Britain, have like a few hundred warheads, can't destroy the planet. We can. So that
1: they can destroy
0: right there,
1: a chunk of it, but they can't destroy the whole thing.
0: No.
1: So the idea is that if you look at a country, whether it's Russia, the United States, whether it's Zimbabwe or Venezuela, you have to measure it in different ways. So the economic engine of the country is one thing. What that's based on is another, but then also in terms of military power from the standpoint. But in that way, it mirrors in a way, although Russia in all respects is less than what the Soviet Union once was. Keep in mind that the Soviet Union, even back when we both had these huge nuclear arsenals, at best had an economy that was about a quarter to a third that of the United States. That is, the Soviets ensure economic output, or the way that we measure economic output and the value of that output, was far behind the U.S. Yet it was the one country in the world which gave us for a run for our money in everything, including the space race. Remember, initially, while eventually we won the race to the moon, for a long time we were playing catch-up to a country which otherwise was regarded as inferior to us.
0: Well, but doesn't it also, Richard, have to do with priorities, how societies, cultures, countries allocate those resources?
1: Yes. Okay, and it depends on where you put it. I mean, you can say that, you know, the U.S. has a GDP that's 8 or 9 times that of Russia, at least, but I don't know what they have to show for it.
0: 19.5 times, but anyway.
1: 19.5 times. Okay, well, you know, are we all rich? Is everybody in America rich?
0: No, but we have a $600, right. I think at last look, a $600 billion a year defense budget.
1: Yes.
0: You know, we our defense budget matches that of the 17 next countries in line.
1: Yes.
0: Which brings back the question, who's the enemy? Why are we spending an absolute overwhelming fortune of our wealth on weaponry that if we use it, we die?
1: Yeah. But weaponry that has to be updated and maintained and stockpile, because there's a huge, it's the point that we've made in other discussions before. Nothing is more profitable, not for countries, but for the industries which supply the tools of the trade, than war.
0: Now, why is the word Krupp floating through my mind right now?
1: Krupp is but one example of it, and then there are plenty of others, not only the people who produce weapons, but those who sell them.
0: Or I can say Lockheed Martin. All right,
1: Lockheed Martin
0: comes to mind. Right. So look, the Cold War spawned a new, was it really that new, or was it just on a hyper whatever industry, which is basically war without war? You know, it kind of was new because preceding arsenals ultimately tended to be used. What we found in the Cold War was we could create huge arsenals and not use them, but make a lot of people rich.
1: Yes, and also by running deficits. That is, by continually spending more money than you take in, you could acquire even more.
0: Mm-hmm.
1: So it's what, if we go back here, some of the listeners may be familiar that when Dwight Eisenhower was stepping down as president in 1960, he gave a talk where he warned about something called the military-industrial complex.
0: Yep.
1: And he noted that one of the things that he noted in that, you can easily find that on the web if you want to read it, but one of the things he noted is that in America's prior history, we had not had a situation that, you know, we would build up for a war, whether it was the Civil War or it was the First World War, but then we built down after that. We did not maintain a large peacetime military establishment. And that's one of the things I find that many people, you know, particularly students I have, take for granted, which isn't true. Up till World War II, the United States overall was one of the least militarized countries on Earth. We maintained.
0: Yeah, that's why the Japanese felt. That's why the Japanese felt they could get away with it, right?
1: A small army. We maintained a much larger naval presence than we did an army, and part of it was because the only two potential enemies we could see we had at the time was Canada and Mexico, neither of which seemed to present a major threat. But the other point of it was that Congress wouldn't put any money into it. I mean, there's a whole interesting, if you look at it, is that the one thing that apparently there weren't enough munitions and armament companies and tech companies supplying military goods to have enough lobbyists to convince senators that their election campaign needed their support. But it didn't exist after that. So remember, what Eisenhower is discussing in 1960 is something that's only lasted really since the end of World War II. It's only been around for 10 or 15 years. And he realizes, and keep in mind, he is a military man. This is a man who knows the military, who spent his entire life within it, and yet he is warning that now we are in a situation where there is we have this kind of vague permanent state of war, and this is creating a military-industrial complex which is continuing to feed on itself and is beginning to dominate policy. Now, we come back to the question you posed a little bit earlier. Who's the enemy? One of the things that a military-industrial complex must always have is an enemy. Because there always has to be a threat against which these weapons are a safeguard in which you are supplying. If you don't have an enemy, then you don't have a market.
0: Okay.
1: So, whether or not, whether even if you don't have an enemy, it is necessary to invent one.
0: See, what's interesting is that in March, I think during his run-up to the campaign for his for presidency, Putin's campaign, he gave a press conference, which I watched in its entirety, where he trotted out a whole series of really paradigm-shifting, groundbreaking, if they're real, you know, game-changing weapon systems. Hypersonic aircraft, nuclear-powered missiles, you know, drones that cannot be caught, some kind of a torpedo that could be launched that would basically create a tsunami on the East Coast and take out everything from Boston to Miami. I mean, this was initiated by Vladimir Putin running for the presidency in a field of one in the former Soviet Union. And now he's mad that apparently somebody leaked these plans to the West and they launched this raid on one of their own space centers on Friday, trying to find the Western spies who stole their hypersonic, ultra sophisticated 21st century planet busting weaponry.
1: Well,
0: in other words, it looks like the pendulum swinging back to from just cyber to cyber plus technology and nuclear weaponry.
1: Sure. And of course there should be people who were trying to steal that, wouldn't you? if you thought even someone who you consider to be your ally was coming up with some sort of groundbreaking weapon that might
0: Look at the timing.
1: Yes.
0: Right. It's okay. 4 days after Helsinki. We're supposed to be entering this new era where Donald Trump, you know, will see no evil, believe no evil, smell no evil, speak no evil, whatever. And Putin goes and tries to arrest people, accusing them of being Western spies 3 days later.
1: Okay. Well, Western spies. Now, what does that cover? Who could potentially be Western spies?
0: Well, apparently there's Russians working in this facility, and there's a current guy who's missing. The only problem is he's missing, and he didn't have access to any of this information. I didn't have a chance to really read the story.
1: Well, let's put it this way. The people who might have been suborned or in other ways recruited in order to do the spying may be Russians. But behind it, let's say, is a Western spy agency.
0: Sure. I would assume the CIA.
1: But what if it's not the CIA? There are lots of Western spy agencies. The Germans, the British, NATO as a whole. Now, here's the interesting thing. I'll give you this again is just speculative, but I'll give you a counter explanation of what happened here. Before Trump met with Putin, who did he meet with?
0: Angela Merkel and the NATO crowd.
1: And NATO crowd. And how did that meeting go?
0: Not very well.
1: Not very well.
0: Depending upon who you hear from.
1: In fact,
0: according to Trump, it went incredibly well because they're all coughing up more money. You know,
1: NATO
0: itself.
1: He essentially threatened that if they didn't, he was going to pull out.
0: Except Macron then came out with a press release saying nothing has changed. The what is it, 2% by 2024 has remained on the table, is exactly what they're doing, and nothing that Trump did at NATO had any effect at all, except he came home and said what happened didn't happen.
1: In other words, they're ignoring him. But at one point, didn't he actually say that the EU was hostile to the United States? Also, he is engaged in a trade war with the EU.
0: Yeah, he was going from Britain to Turnberry in Scotland, waiting two days before the meeting on Monday with Putin. And that's when he said the EU was our primary foe.
1: Yes. So what might then be the cost or the interest to Donald Trump or to someone around Donald Trump to make it known to the Russians that they are being, that one of their nuclear facilities has been compromised by the Germans or the British or the French, that our foes, the European Union, are spying upon our potential friends, the Russians?
0: Yeah, except Russia's not a potential friend. It's invaded countries. It's invaded countries by, look at what it's done in the elections all over the European continent. This cyber stuff they did with us was only a pale vestige of what they've been doing regularly for
1: Richard,
0: 5 years.
1: Okay.
0: Look at Macron's
1: election. The United States has interfered in elections around the world for decades. We've done exactly the same thing. There is no higher moral position that we can hold in that. We have overthrown elected governments. Now, true, Allende might have been a Marxist and maybe should have been overthrown, but we overthrew him. We murdered him. So that's, the way the world works.
0: There was a car bomb in Washington in that era. I don't think it was him. I think it was one of his people, but it was and then I forget what happened in Chile.
1: We overthrew an elected government.
0: Which led to Pinochet, and
1: the whole thing in terms of Operation Condor, and remember, then we had some pesky Marxists.
0: Okay, that was then. This is now.
1: Okay.
0: If we're looking at a rapprochement, during the Obama years, they talked about the reset button, trying to reset relations with, Russia, and Putin was not very thrilled and actually did things that normal nations should not do, like invading other countries.
1: Which other countries did he invade?
0: Ukraine.
1: Well,
0: took Crimea.
1: Although he could argue there was a referendum in Crimea, which voted to join Russia.
0: Afterwards, when he was trying to what's the word that I'm looking for, to try to cover up, paper over what he had done, which is a naked military invasion, under the excuse that there's Russians in Crimea. I mean, this could go on and on and on and on. The point is that Putin has been a bad boy. The international community put on sanctions. Sanctions were the death to the Russian economy. That and the tumbling oil prices.
1: But it hasn't died.
0: What?
1: But the Russian economy has not died.
0: No, but it's
1: people
0: on
1: life. People are not starving in Russia.
0: But it's on life support. And the population extrapolations by the UN say that in, 50, 30 years, something like that, they'll have one-tenth less than the population they have now. People are leaving Russia because there's no opportunity, they perceive. Yeah, at least
1: the populations of almost all European countries are declining. There's nothing special about Russia.
0: Yeah, but the European economies are going gangbusters compared to Russia.
1: Well, for the time being, but their populations are still declining.
0: So economy and population are not linked, which of course is obvious because technology makes any individual thousands of times more productive than just a human being by themselves. So it's technology. Why is Russia so behind technologically that they cannot be in the top 4 or 5? They're down number 30. Given that incredible vast panoply of results. I mean, look at that map. I want to come back to the map because I want to start at the beginning of this discussion. That map shows that, Russia owning a huge chunk of real estate on the planet. And when I was growing up, real estate was the thing you're supposed to value above everything else because real estate could be counted on. It was riches, stuff buried in the ground, places to grow stuff on, places to live on.
1: A huge amount of material there. So why this? You posed an interesting question. Is that considering that Russia occupies only slightly less territory, really, than the USSR, about 1/6 of the world's land area?
0: I think it goes through 7 or 8 time zones.
1: So why isn't it? Why isn't it the richest country on earth? That is exactly the question that the Tsar's minister of finance, a guy by the name of Sergei Vitae, asked himself in 1891.
0: Oh, good old Sergei. I haven't heard him in a while.
1: Sergei Vitae. So he wanted to know the same thing. And in 1891, Vitae had an answer to that, which still, and he one of the things he realized is that, size in a way was part of a strength of the Russian Empire. It was also a tremendous weakness because it meant that you had to carry that the cost and the difficulty, for instance, the need, the ability to build roads and railways to connect this vast territory was immensely greater than in small countries. I mean, the easiest thing to do would be to compare Germany with Russia. And you see the huge difference in size.
0: Yeah,
1: If you want to build a railway all the way across Germany, if you want to connect Munich and the Rhineland and Berlin by railways and with roads, if you want to transport goods, if you want to move coal to where the iron ore is and vice versa, it's a relatively short distance. In Russia, it's a huge distance, which vastly magnifies the difficulty of getting to things and then also the cost of exploiting them. So back in 1891, what Vitez's argument was, he looked at Europe and he looked at Russia and he goes, well, here's the big problem. They have a lot of railroads and we don't. We can't exploit our mineral resources because they're locked up in a mountain range in the taiga somewhere next to the Arctic Circle, and we have no means of getting to them. And if we could get to them, we would have to then to have a further means to refine them. So Russia, in terms of an industrial revolution, really only got going in the 1890s. It started well behind Germany, much further behind Britain and France. And so the Russians were always in this position of trying to play catch-up, of industrializing. Mm-hmm. So one of the things that has certainly shaped the whole modern historical experience, and part of many ways the kind of Russian historical identity, is this question of backwardness.
0: Right. And that, embodied in that answer is the idea of Russian mindset, how they view the world and their place in the world, right?
1: So let's look at this map of the Mongol Empire, not the Russian Empire, but the Mongol Empire.
0: Okay, click on it. It gets bigger, and then you click on it again, and it doesn't do anything. But it's very big in the when you click on it.
1: Well, what you can see here is we've got our friend the Eurasian continent and northern part of Africa, and over on the left is Europe with all of its peninsulas. Remember, Europe is a peninsula on a peninsula on a peninsula and some islands, mm-hmm. and then far over in the east you see the other islands, Japan. Now, the Mongol Empire had its center closer to China, but what this map shows, if you look at the colored areas, it shows that at its greatest extent, around 1279, sometime around 1300, what I want people to look at in this map is to notice that the Mongol Empire, an Asiatic empire, later, in fact, under Kublai Khan, which would establish its capital in Beijing, all right? So this was an empire whose economic and political capital was in the Far East, stretched all the way to the borders of Europe. Now, if you go and look over in Europe, what you notice is that, notice that Italy and Spain, even the Baltic states, you can see Scandinavia up there. They're not part of the Mongol Empire. But right next to them, just to the east of that is, and that is the heartland of Russia. So one of the points I wanted to make with this map.
0: You mean the area that's marked in lighter brown?
1: In lighter brown.
0: Just to the east of Europe.
1: Right. Okay. That is Russia, which means that in 1279.
0: You mean that's inhabited Russia, and the rest of that vast territory has maybe five jackrabbits and an Indian every 1,000 miles.
1: That's the heartland of where Russia begins. Okay, so the heartland of Russia is not Siberia. Siberia is kind of with an apology to Siberians, a vast howling wilderness full of trees, snow, and giant bears. Mm. But Russia, the area in which the Russian people and in which the Russian culture develops is that light sort of brown area east of Europe, sort of north of the Black Sea, where Ukraine, Russia, Belarus is now. Those are the original principalities. And those areas in the 1200s were conquered and for 250 years dominated by the Mongol Empire or its successors. That is, Russia is the only area of Europe that spent much of its history or an early part of its history as an appendage to an Asiatic empire.
0: Hmm.
1: All right.
0: That probably does something to how you see the world.
1: All right. And one of the things that did, so what are the differences between the two?
0: Hang on. This is a long, interesting backstory. We don't want to, short change it. So let's kind of hold our horses. We're at the top of the hour. Let me check. Yes, we are top of the hour. My guest this morning is Dr. Richard Spence, and we're talking about the origins of Russia and the Russian mindset and why maybe they look at the world differently than Germans or Americans or Brits. You're on the other side of midnight. My name is Richard C. Hoagland. We shall return.

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As a Club 19.5 member, you'll gain access to the rest of this show and all previous 350-plus shows that we have done. Now, recent Club 19.5 member archive recording have the commercials removed, and the sound quality has been enhanced. 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And you'll be able to download the MP3 files directly from the archive if you prefer. As a Club 19.5 member, you'll have access to a private chat server that members use to chat about the show during the show, and you will have a direct channel to post a question that will be read on the air to the guest. And you'll have a place to post questions during our open hailing frequencies. We realize that not everyone wants to call in live, and this gives you an easy way to participate in a live show without having to participate. Club 19.5 members can use this private chat to talk about the shows, ask questions, suggest new guests, and I may even pop on from time to time to answer specific questions. Also, the entire Bridge crew is in these participating chat channels, so you can interact with them as well. You'll also be the first to preview our new videos and reports. 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I want to thank all our Club 19.5 members because without your guys' support, this show would not be on the air. Please help us continue growing the show by subscribing to Club 19.5 today. And when I say we really need you, we really need you. Over and out.

And good morning, everyone, or good evening, or good afternoon, depending upon where you are on this rotating globe, which you can see on the homepage of The Other Side of Midnight. This morning's show is going to be, I think, one for the record books, because we're going to try to tackle the big picture stuff, like what the heck is going on. And you may have noticed that our banner tonight limns out Washington, D.C., because I know a lot of folks out there kind of shudder when we do things that are even vaguely political. Well, tonight, what I'm going to try to do with my guest, Rick Levine, is to lift the conversation out of the mundane and to look at the bizarreness, the absolutely, positively, never happened in American history before, bizarreness going on, and how it cascades into a whole bunch of other things, planetary things, solar system things, that are all occurring and coming to a climax. Perhaps, if we have done our analysis correctly, at the same time, this December. December is the month. December is when it's going to hit, as my grandmother would have said, the rotating kitchen appliance. So, before we get to that, however, I want to remind you of a couple of very important things. A few weeks ago, we had a horrible hurricane that sat for over 2 days on top of the Bahamas. So if you go to theothersideofmidnight.com, that's our homepage, click on tonight's banner, which has Washington there under moonlight. That's also part of the equation, as you're going to hear. And Rick Levine's name. That will take you, if you click on that, to the guest page for Rick Levine. Just scroll down a bit to My Items, or you can hit my name in the fast links right under the banner. That will take you to My Items and Radio with Pictures. The first couple, three items are the links. If you want to provide sustenance and relief in incredibly, desperately needed help to the refugees and the victims of Hurricane Dorian, you click on one of those. The first link will take you to some horrifying images. I mean, those two islands that hurricane, a Cat 5, sat over for 2 days scouring the ground. I mean, it looks like ground zero if you were in Hiroshima or Nagasaki. In some places, there's nothing but mounds and piles of debris. Thousands and thousands of tons of debris just chopped up like confetti by, I mean, a Cat 5, unless you've lived through one, you have no idea what it sounds like, what it feels like, and what the aftermath feels like. So have a heart, have a real heart for these people who were subjected to something almost otherworldly. And link number two is the medical aid links that you can click on. Those include Project Hope. Let me scroll down here. We've got Project Hope. We've got Team Rubicon. That's a bunch of vets who've gotten together who are doing extraordinary work in helping victims. We've got the Bahamas Red Cross. We've got Hurricane Relief. Click on any of those and send money, because if you send stuff, it's not as useful as if you send, you know, something that's fungible, which is funds. Funds can be used by the folks on the ground who know the situation much better than we do. Now, there is one caveat to this, and we're going to be announcing this in the next week or so, maybe 2 weeks, depends on how long we take to get it set up. There's a stunning technology that we have come across, which can help not only the victims of the hurricane in the Bahamas, but in people in disasters all over the world. And as you know, we don't really have commercials on this show. We have, promos for our membership. I want to try to keep the commercials as brief as possible so that you have more airtime to listen to the conversations. I mean, I did Clyde Lewis's show the other night for a couple of hours, and I was really astonished at how many hours of commercials you have to sit through to hear a few minutes of conversation. So we never want to drift into that mode, but we're going to talk to you in the next few days, maybe by next weekend, maybe the weekend after, about something which is such a breakthrough
and is so needed all over the world. I'll give you an even further hint. It's something to do with life itself, life-giving itself. And when we can, I will give you great details. I'll tell you how you can, you know, get access to it, how you can participate, how you can help people like those in the Bahamas who need, I mean, they need everything, but at the moment, send them funds, because funds are liquidity, and the relief agencies, because they have ground truth, know exactly what these folks need. And when we are able to update you as to how you can help more directly through the show, you will be the first to know. So if you continue scrolling down, there's some major stuff that's going on, and I'm going to be discussing this with Rick tonight, because from my model, which as you know is the hyperdimensional torsion field cyclic model of reality, things that modulate the field, we know from my measurements, and we know from, you know, millennia of other people's measurements, that yes, when you rotate planets around stars and you're sitting on one of those planets, it changes the field. And the field, as it's changing, changes what we perceive to be reality. That's basically what we're talking about tonight. That's basically the foundation for this discussion. So if you look at link number 3 in Radio with Pictures under my items tonight, there was an announcement made a few days ago by the chief scientist at NASA. His name is Green, and he basically is saying that life on Mars could be found within 2 years, but the world is not prepared. Now, does that sound vaguely familiar to you? That's Brookings. That's Straight Line Brookings back in 1959. When NASA was first created by President Dwight Eisenhower in 1958, in July, when the Congress basically enacted it into legislation, one of the first things that this fledgling NASA did was to reach out to the Brookings Institution, that very famous think tank there in Washington, up the street, kind of, from NASA headquarters, and they gave them a contract under the Long Range Committee of NASA, which of course has long since disappeared. And they basically asked Brookings, look at what will happen because of space activities funded by the U.S. government in the civilian sector over the next 10, 20, 30, 40 plus years, the what they call the out years. And they came back with this report. We call it the Brookings Report. It actually has a longer and more complicated title. But if you go to the Enterprise Mission website, that's enterprisemission.com, and you scroll to the very bottom, you'll see a link there. So you can read the entire Brookings report, because basically what Brookings said in a whole bunch of fields, from hotels in orbit to communication satellites to weather, you know, forecasts, to the discovery of extraterrestrial life. What Brookings said, you know, over 50 years ago, 60 years ago actually now, was that we can't handle the truth, meaning the American taxpayer. And Brookings, if you read the subtext, if you read the appendices, which are also linked in that link that you're going to click on the Enterprise Mission website, they said that what was needed from the perspective of the Blue Ribbon panel of researchers, generalists and specialists in a huge variety of fields, from physics to defense to communications to marketing to agriculture to social systems, cultural analysis. I mean, they were able to call in the Blue Ribbon creme de la creme of intelligentsia in the 50s into this panel, including a woman that I worked with, Dr. Margaret Mead. I ran into her when I was at the Hayden Planetarium in New York City. We were working, of course, at the American Museum of Natural History, and she had an office up in the tower. And if I worked late and I went down to, you know, get a Coke or something, I would bump into her in the hall, stomping around with her big, long cane or walking stick, and we got into these really intriguing conversations. Now, I wish I knew then
what I know now, which is her role in the preparation of this NASA report, basically on extraterrestrial life, which said that we could not handle it because civilization, literally, this was her perspective as an anthropologist, that if we learned the truth about our relationship to ETs and the cosmos and who's been here before and who's coming here now, that it would literally destroy civilization. Now, you can imagine in the 50s and 60s, when this was a shocking new idea, the impact it had on policy, not only on NASA, but probably over at the White House. Probably, you know, umpteen presidents have followed NASA's lead, and that's why we haven't had any announcements from the Oval Office. Oh, by the way, my fellow Americans, we're not alone, because the eggheads, as they were called in those days, basically all said, with Margaret leading the charge, based on her experience in American Samoa as a grad student, watching Western culture destroy the indigenous culture of Samoa. Her prescription, her forecast as an anthropologist, that if we encountered really advanced extraterrestrials, or even their libraries containing their knowledge, it would suck the life out of our civilization. And scientists, you know, her compatriots, her colleagues, literally wouldn't go into the office the next day, because it's like, what's the point if everything we're going to find has already been found and codified by a culture, oh, let's say, 1,000 years ahead of us or something like that. That turned into the ossified, concretized policy, which I still think is operative both at NASA and the White House and the Pentagon and every other level of U.S., you know, governmental, you know, actions, that if, you know, in the words of, you know, that famous movie, that we can't handle the truth. Well, I found it stunning that in the 21st century, in 2019, the year that we have basically forecast that's going to be the beginning of real disclosure, based on a whole bunch of other stuff that Rick and I will probably get into at some point tonight. This is the year. So you've got Dr. Green, you know, there at NASA saying that we can't handle the truth and that life on Mars could be found within. I think that Jim Green is way, way, way behind the curve. And I look at this, as I said on Clyde's show the other night, as another harbinger of things to come. I think, a la Brookings, they're trying to prepare us for some stunning news. Speaking of news, skip down to the next item. The NASA InSight spacecraft, remember, this is the one that landed far away from Curiosity or Spirit or Opportunity in a place called Elysium, a large kind of flat plane where they could drill into the surface and place a seismometer, as well as listen to, what the seismometer is supposed to do is listen to Mars quakes, earthquakes on Mars, called Mars quakes, and a bunch of other stuff. It's also got a magnetometer on the spacecraft, and it's got what's called a heat flow experiment. They were supposed to drill into the surface for this gadget, and it was supposed to kind of claw its way down by a percussion effect to something like 15 feet below the surface and report back the heat energy flowing up from the core of Mars through the crust, through the surface, through the regolith, and then being radiated into space. And they've had real problems mechanically because the surface, the regolith, the soil, the dirt, is not behaving the way they had calculated based on terrestrial experiments. In fact, they found that there are some very rigid layers right beneath the surface. They're calling it duracrust, but if you look at the hole that they actually dug, because they used the little arm the other day to move the emplacement device that held this mole, this heat flow gadget, they moved it out of the way so you can see the hole directly, and it's not round, it's square, it's got layers, and it's got geometry.
So, of course, based on the MRO observations, which is the Mars Reconnaissance Orbiter spacecraft orbiting around Mars, with this super telescope that looks down with a really super camera attached to it and sends back stunning images where you can resolve features smaller than a few inches across from orbit. If you look at the context of the InSight lander there in Elysium, I've said on the show many times that it looks like they landed in the remains of an ancient buried city. How do we know? Because of all the geometry. Remember, cities manifest themselves through geometric regularity. That's what Sagan said many decades ago. That's how we tell from orbit intelligent life here on this planet. We look for geometry. So if we find the same geometry on Mars, and most of it because of the sandstorms and the long geological cycles has been buried, I mean, it looks to me, and some of my colleagues, we've talked about this, that InSight landed kind of in a city square and may in fact have landed on the roof of an ancient buried building, in which case if you try to drill down and lower a heat probe, you're going to encounter resistance that they obviously never factored in, including maybe but not limited to rebar? Anyway, so the heat flow probe is kind of at a standstill. They're going to try some new techniques in the coming few days using the arm on InSight, this little robotic arm, to kind of press it against the side of the hole so that it might develop some friction and be able to claw its way down. I don't give, you know, a very high probability of success for that, because frankly, if they're landed on a building and they're trying to get through a roof, good luck, guys. Now, the seismic stuff, however, is really interesting. So if you click on link number 4 in Radio with Pictures, that will take you to a NASA website, which is the InSight website. The headline says, NASA InSight hears peculiar sounds on Mars. And if you listen, there are several links there that denote earthquakes they've recorded. They recorded one on Sol 173. Remember, Sol is a Martian day, which is slightly longer than an Earth day, so they call it a Sol and not a day. That goes back, you know, to Viking. Sol 173, they had a quake about 3.7 on the Richter scale. And on Sol 235, they had a quake of about magnitude 3.3. Let's listen to the one on the Sol 173. Okay. Cue it up here. This is a Martian earthquake.

Okay, that's it. That's supposed to be a Martian earthquake recorded on Sol 173. Okay, there's something else that's interesting. If you go back to link number 4, and I did the wrong thing. There we are. In April of this past year, you know, early spring this year, there was another earthquake, and this one didn't sound at all like what you just heard. In fact, let's play this one and see if you can detect the difference. Now, there's Martian wind you're going to hear. There's movement of the robotic arm, which I swear, when you listen carefully, let me give you a heads up, it sounds exactly like something out of the soundtrack to Forbidden Planet. I mean, it's really, really eerie. But in the middle, between the wind and the robotic arm moving, which sounds like a Forbidden Planet, there is what they're calling a likely Marsquake. But it sounds nothing like the one that I just played for you, which was on Sol 173. This one was on the Sol 128, which was earlier in the cycle after the InSight spacecraft had landed, which was back in last November. So here's this other preceding earthquake, but you'll hear the difference, and then I'll give you a couple of thoughts about why it may sound so different. Here we go. This is the wind picked up by the seismometer. Here comes the Marsquake.

whose shake, rattle, and roll is vibrating around the crust or through the mantle or even through the core, and so you're picking it up. So unless you have two or more, you don't have a triangulation method, so you can't tell where it is. Here's my bold analysis, okay? I think the second two, the one on Sol 173 and on 235, and that basically sounds the same, so I won't play that. I think that those really are Mars quakes. I think the one, the more high-frequency, different-sounding one that occurred in April, which they have never heard another one like it, you know, since. And they've been on the surface almost a year now. I think that was, in fact, very close, very nearby. I think it was almost under their feet. And I think it was the collapse of a buried room in the buried ancient city on Mars, in the midst of which InSight touched down. Think about it. If you had an ancient series of structures and they got buried and they're hermetically sealed because the atmosphere of Mars is really thin and you got to have oxygen and water and all that to keep people alive in any kind of a city on Mars for millions of years, Mars has not been, quoting Elton John, the kind of place to raise your kids unless you have technology. If you had sealed rooms when everything went to hell in a handbasket and everybody died or left, and they're sitting there covered, silted over by millennia, by millions of years of winds and sand and dust, and the overburden is accumulating first feet, then tens of feet, then hundreds of feet, then maybe thousands of feet, in those sealed rooms deep underground with oxygen and water, you will have corrosion under normal circumstances, normal materials. And eventually that corrosion, coupled with the weight of the overlying sands and dusts of millions of years, or at least hundreds of thousands, will collapse these structures. They will give way. They will literally rot away, and they will collapse. And when that happens, you will get a tremor in the force. You will get not only a mini earthquake from the collapse of the room, but all the other structures around that collapsed room, deep underground, will shake, rattle, and roll, and you'll get a cascade of rolling frequencies, high and low. And that appears to be what we're hearing. Now, just so you can detect the sensitivity of this gadget, this is another link further down on that NASA page. This one is, you'll see it, two animations when you click on this. You'll see on the right, you'll see some superimposed language that says it's the arm, it's the wind, it's including its temperature changes in the seismometer itself. When the sun goes down, it gets very cold on Mars. Remember, this thing is sitting on the surface under kind of an aluminum dome to protect it from the wind, but it undergoes temperature changes. And apparently this instrument is so sensitive, they're detecting the differential shrinkage of different parts of the seismometer after sunset, kind of like when you turn off your car and you hear it go clunk, clunk, clunk as it cools and things shrink. Except, of course, this is much, much, much, much, much, much fainter. This is their fancy music intro. This has nothing to do with the seismometer. This is NASA doing their little entertainment thingy. Here comes the data. Those are shrinkages in the seismometer. Wind gust. Arm move. Arm move. Big wind gust. Arm move. Thermal shrinkage in the seismometer. Arm moving. More shrinkage in the seismometer. Arm. Wind.

amazing. Just amazing. So have fun with that, you know. And I'm wearing headphones, so you can really, really hear it better if you're wearing headphones. So you might want to do that. Item number five, that was number four, is kind of apropos of what we're talking about tonight, because a few days ago in Montana, they had a huge snowstorm, a blizzard, and it was September. They were bare. I mean, if you look at the picture there, there's a beautiful dog hiking through the snow, trying to get back home, or get away from home, I guess. Like, I don't see paw prints in front of him. I see them behind him. He's having fun. But this is really interesting. All of these convergences, we're going to talk about more of them as we go through the conversation this morning. All of these convergences leading to item number six. The current president of the United States is probably, the likelihood is quite high, that he is going to be impeached. Now, regardless of whether you think it's a good idea or a bad idea, it's only happened three other times in the entire almost 250 years of American history. So if for no other reason, it's important we pay attention. The reason he's going to be impeached, however, is really intriguing, because like the founders were concerned, almost overwhelmingly concerned, he is going to be impeached because he apparently violated some precept of the founding fathers themselves. And is this all just randomness? Or is this part of a grand cycle? You're on the other side of midnight. My name is Richard C. Hoagland. Rick Levine will join us when we come back. We shall return.

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0: And welcome back, everyone, to the other side of midnight. Yes, the clock is ticking. Are we at a propitious time in history? Are we literally poised at the brink of something so different, so radically unpredictable by mainstream pundits and critics who are looking at the politics and the up and downs of Washington that they had no idea that what they're seeing is part of something so grand, so extraordinary, so paradigm-shattering that, in fact, you gotta kind of get rid of the detritus before the big stuff can really occur. My guest this morning is a professional astrologer since 1976. His name is Rick Levine. He has become a respected leader in the global astrology community, and he is the past president of the Washington State Astrology Association, co-founder of StarIQ.com, a founding trustee of Kepler College, and co-author of 8 years of Barnes & Noble's annual Your Astrology Guide. Rick wrote a daily horoscope column for nearly 17 years, delivered via the internet to millions of readers per day through Tarot.com, and he is the subject of a DVD, Quantum Astrology, Science, Spirit, and Our Place in the Cycles of History. 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In 2018, Rick was awarded the prestigious International Astrologer of the Year Award by the Krishnamurti Institute of Astrology in Kolkata, India. On a recent lecture tour to Istanbul, Rick was awarded the coveted Fomalhaut Award for Astrological Excellence by the Turkish School of Astrology. Wonder if Tim Saunders is listening tonight. Rick's current video teachings are available at www.patreon.com/Rick Levine. And so without further ado, Mr. Levine, welcome back to the other side.
1: Well, Richard, it's good to, I'd say, see you again, but I don't. It's good to be with you again, but I'm not. It's good to hear you.
0: Yes. Well, full disclosure, Rick and I, now there's a sound in the background. We have to get rid of that. I'm hearing myself coming back. Okay, it's gone. Rick and I have known each other, it's been decades, hasn't it?
1: It's been decades. I think it was about 1996.
0: Yeah. And then, because life moves on, my career and professional and personal life and all that took one route, and yours took another set of routes, and we kind of drifted apart, as they say, two ships in the middle of an ancient ocean. And only in the last year or so have we kind of drifted back together. What I find interesting, the reason I'm mentioning this, is because you and I have not really had a chance to compare notes on our analysis of where we are in the cycles of time from our specific, independent, totally separate frames of reference. And yet, as you're going to hear tonight, we've arrived essentially at the same place. Now, the hallmark of any science is independent confirmation when you approach a problem from different directions. So that's what you're going to hear tonight. Two people talking about stuff that, A, shouldn't be happening, and B, is not understood by maybe 0.00001 of the global population, but C, is going to determine everybody's future, which is why you should pay very careful attention to the next 2.5 hours. So, Rick, where do you want to begin? Where do you want to jump into this infinite ocean?
1: Well, there's many places to jump into the ocean, but let's find a place that takes us in right over our head, and that's something that you said just about 15 minutes ago, having to do with hyperdimensional physics, and that has to do with how when you stir any pot, you create motion around a center.
0: Yep.
1: And we are in a pot that's being stirred in multiple in multiple realities.
0: We're in the middle of a hurricane. I mean, that's a reasonable analogy. I mean, we're in a Cat 5, historically, physically, astrologically, culturally.
1: Well, yes, we are. But let's start out with the fact that we're always on a point that is being stirred around the apparent central point, the sun, with lots of other things being stirred around it, while the sun itself is moving around another central point, while that central point is moving around yet another, etc., etc. And every time something moves around an apparent center, that creates the illusion of time.
0: Okay.
1: And so we look at things from, I mean, we've heard, you know, people talk about the geocentric and then Copernicus and the and Galileo and the heliocentric model, but we sometimes forget we live in a chronocentric universe. And I mean, we say the universe is 18 billion years old. There's only years here on Earth going around the sun. You know, time is created only by something going around something else. And when that happens, all kinds of other mysterious things happen because of sacred geometry and because of the creation of hyperdimensionality.
0: And we're immersed in a higher level field, which is modulated by these rotations and spinnings of masses in three dimensions. At least that's
1: something that David Boehm talked about, but didn't get into it from the same perspective.
0: Right.
1: But his whole implicate and explicate order was really about what you're speaking of.
0: You said something in some notes you sent to me. You said, you were quoting Mark Twain, but you weren't. Let me read it exactly. Quote, "History never repeats itself, but it often rhymes." Never said Mark Twain. And then
1: it's
0: you
1: true.
0: Wrote, Twain did write, quote, "History never repeats itself, but the kaleidoscopic combinations of the pictured present often seem to be constructed out of the broken fragments of antique legends."
1: That boy sure could write.
0: Yes. I'm so jealous.
1: Yeah.
0: So talk about the broken fragments.
1: Well, there's so many broken fragments, because what we choose to remember, what we remember, and what actually happened are often three different things. I mean, there's a whole piece of the stories that we create from what became mythologies based upon things that apparently, on some level, really occurred. You know, whether we're, you know, and for any of your astute listeners who may know anything either about the electric universe or about Immanuel Velikovsky, there's another whole rabbit hole about the relationship between legend, mythology, and reality. But the point is that even when we look at modern history, we tell stories based upon timelines, and yet we often look at a timeline strictly through a linear function, putting things in order, you know, of, you know, from the birth of Jesus, let's say, which is the alleged origin of our calendar. I say alleged because it's probably off about 7 years, but up to the current. And that's fine. But when we do that, we often miss the magic of the patterns that, whether they rhyme or they're bringing out the kaleidoscopic memories of legends, that's where the real magic occurs.
0: My calculations, by the way, say that the calendar, the Gregorian calendar, is off by about 4 years.
1: And yeah, the general intelligent assessment is 4 to 7 years because of known eclipses and and things that we can fix dates on. Archaeoastronomy relates to history in a very fascinating way, because the ancients did notice things in the sky that we moderners can recalculate. So, yeah, I would say it's in there.
0: Well, when Robert and I went to Teotihuacan and then on to, northern Mexico to Chichen Itza, and I was able, under great duress, because the federales tried to arrest me, I was able to measure the Kukulcan pyramid. That's when my last data point fell into place, and I realized that 2016 was really 2012. And what happened in 2016? What was the shock to the system, which still has everybody reeling and the founders spinning in their grave because they forecast this nightmare 240 some years ago and it's now come true? What happened? Yeah. What was the big event?
1: Nothing that any of us can think of.
0: You're playing dumb. Come on, be courageous.
1: Be courageous.
0: Be courageous.
1: Well, aside from the fact that Uranus and Pluto were making a 90-degree angle with each other, which is a great rarity, it corresponded, obviously, with the rise of what Isaac Asimov referred to as the mule in his trilogy, which was the mutant who basically was not calculated for and yet allowed for.
0: I hadn't thought of it quite that way, but you're right. In the psychohistory projections of Harry Seldon,
1: yes,
0: the mule, i.e. Donald Trump, the wild card, the radically what president is totally unlike any other president in the history of the country. Now, I would skip over from Asimov, you know, old friend of mine, to another old friend of mine, Robert Heinlein.
1: Yes.
0: Remember what Robert Heinlein called this period in American history? When he wrote his Future History series?
1: I'm not sure I do.
0: The crazy years.
1: Oh, yeah. Yep. Yep. Well, the crazy years, or as Timothy Leary called it, the roaring 20th century.
0: Except we're now into the 21st.
1: That we are. Yep. That we are. But anyhow, so coming back around, though, to keep on track, and obviously, you know, you and I have done this endless hours just kind of hanging out. We have to remember that we're on radio and we do have a purpose.
0: Oh, yeah. Oh, yeah. There's an audience. Okay, so let me get more formal. After your wonderful Mark Twain real quote, you know, which I'll do again, history never repeats itself, but the kaleidoscopic combinations of the pictured present, I love that line, often seems to be constructed out of the broken fragments of antique legends. And then you send me this question, is there a hidden mechanism for the cycles of history?
1: Yes, the answer is yes.
0: Super.
1: and there are probably many, but, you know, as the Greek philosopher Heraclitus said, the hidden harmony is always more powerful than the obvious one.
0: I don't know whether I'd agree there are many. I think there's one mechanism, but as you and I are going to talk later in the morning here, it has several different drivers. From the local neighborhood, the planetary system we inhabit, to the grand galactic circa 26,000-year modulation of the precession of the Earth's axis relative to the galactic center, to the 240-million-year periodicity of the solar system's orbit of the galaxy itself. And then there are others. You know, you go to the Great Attractor, you go to the Virgo Cloud. So you've got these incredible lower and lower and lower and lower and lower frequency modulations of what we call reality.
1: Yes, all of that is true. And whenever we talk about frequency modulations, I always find it imperative to just tip the hat to Nikola Tesla, who was the master of bringing the concept of modulation and energy frequency transformation into the modern world. But what you're saying is exactly true, that the frequencies grow lower and lower and lower. And as you and I have had this conversation before, but just in two sentences to bring your readers up to snuff, and that is that what we call planets, we see as objects. We see the moon as an object. It was new and it's growing full. We see Saturn as an object with rings. We see the planets moving around the sun as objects. But what we see are really just the artifacts of frequency modulations. Saturn is roughly three cycles a century. You know, the Earth is one cycle a year. Pluto is four cycles a millennium. It takes about almost 250 years for it to complete a cycle. And these low frequencies are actually contiguous with the electromagnetic spectrum.
0: Hang on. Do you realize that Pluto tonight, if you look toward the galactic center, it's somewhere hanging out there in Sagittarius, I think,
1: It is.
0: If you look toward the galactic center in the little incredibly faint, faint, faint dot in a big telescope, we now know as Pluto because of New Horizons, it was in that same position when the country was born.
1: It certainly was. We astrologers talk about having, well, we all celebrate a solar return. That's once every year. Astrologers are very aware of a Saturn return, which happens around age 29, and it's a rite of becoming, whether we're astrologers or not. It's the over 30, under 30 thing. But the United States of America right now is at the beginning stages of its Pluto return. Absolutely correct.
0: Which has extraordinary implications both in the hyperdimensional model.
1: And Richard, there's one other thing, as long as we're talking about Pluto tonight, and that is from the Earth's point of view, you know, planets, as they get closer to Earth in their normal cycling, as they get closer to Earth, they look like they stop and change directions. They don't really, but that's mm-hmm. called retrograde. Mm-hmm. And Pluto, basically, from Earth's point of view, is right now what astrologers, what astronomers call making a station. Pluto right now, it has been retrograde for the past 5 months, and just a few days ago, it technically turned direct, but because its orbit is so slow, it doesn't move from Earth's point of view against the backdrop of stars for almost 2 weeks. It's hanging motionless, stationless, apparent motion, and right now, Pluto is at that point, and this is what's feeding, or one of the strong feeders to the bizarreness of what's unfolding right now on a political level.
0: See, everybody's been wondering why didn't I mean, look, Trump has been in office for 3 years. I'm going to offend a lot of people tonight. He has committed so many, you know, impeachable acts blatantly in public. If I didn't know better, I'd say his plan, his raison d'etre, was to do exactly what he's doing. I mean, remember back in the 70s when you had to chase Nixon? You had to get the Supreme Court to demand that the White House release the tapes and all that? What did Trump do the other day?
1: He released his own tapes.
0: He gave them the damn tapes! And then he goes out in the driveway. They keep calling it the South Lawn. No, it was the South driveway of the White House. And he stands there with cameras whirling and beaming him all over the world. And he says, not only do I want Ukraine to look into Biden, my chief, you know, running opponent probably, but hey, China, if you're listening, you should get on the stick too. I mean, he's doing everything he can to get impeached, which was the worst nightmare. He is the president the founders were terrified would suddenly arrive, and he's here, and he's doing everything, as I've said again and again. Why would a president or a presidential candidate keep doing everything wrong unless there was a subtext, some underlying driver that's designed to blow up the system or to test it? Really, really, really test it.
1: So you said the other magic word, and if we were on Your Bet Your Life, and Groucho Marx would say, oh, down comes the duck with the $50 and said, you've said the magic word. The other magic word is test, because the other planet that's involved in setting up the unusualness of what's going on astrologically now is the planet that is often referred to as Saturn the tester. Saturn is the taskmaster, the planet that makes us work harder than we can. Saturn is the planet that tests limits, and Saturn just a week and a half ago, about that, also just turned from retrograde to direct. And it's these two planets that are now separated by about 5 degrees in the heavens, which is close from astronomical points of perspective. But it's these two planets that are now on collision course toward hitting a conjunction at about 23 degrees of Capricorn on January 12th of 2020. And we'll unfold that a little bit. But the other planet involved is the planet of tests, the planet that makes us stronger by testing the limits that then either fall apart or get strengthened.
0: Sounds very Nietzschean.
1: Yeah.
0: Hey, for those of us who may not be familiar with astrology, because we think of it is that stupid stuff in the newspaper every day.
1: Wait, you mean the stuff I wrote for 17 years?
0: Yeah, that stuff, okay. Define,
1: yes, we do.
0: Define how these attributes to the angles and phasings and the planets themselves came down to us. Why we think of Saturn as this testing thing. Why we think of Pluto the way you described it. Where do we get that heritage of assigning attributes to these various, you know, very, you know, unconscious, one would think, in current physics, very non-living planetary objects?
1: well, we'll have to come back to that word non-living sometime, or unconscious. Regardless, where we get that from is from one of two places. It's either from just some sort of intuitive knowledge that developed over thousands and thousands and thousands of years of kind of just being in it and observing and watching the moon and watching Saturn's phases. The mythologies are fairly consistent, whether you go to Norse mythology or Indian mythology, East Indian India mythology, or Western European Greek mythology. There are similarities, and the planets seem to be correlated with archetypes that have been observed throughout the millennia. Now, that's one possibility.
0: So hang on. So we're looking at an historical heritage, millennia, thousands of years,
1: thousands of
0: basically an empirical pattern matching to where,
1: yes,
0: Saturn and Mars and all, they appear when they're in certain configurations, certain things happen, certain characters are born, certain historical events take place, and by smooshing that huge database written in cultures all over the planet together, you can discern this meta pattern that assigns these characteristics to certain objects out there.
1: That is one possibility. We're going to save the second one just for a moment. What you said was very accurate and very true. And yet what that happens with all of those, you know, apparently moving objects in the sky that are attributed to different archetypal energies, they create geometries with each other. And it's these sacred geometric patterns that create the basic tool in the astrologer's toolbox that astrologers call aspects. It's almost like chords, like notes being sounded musically.
0: It's really Kepler's music of the spheres.
1: I was going to take that as another sentence, and the other sentence I was going to say was, Richard, was that when we talk about the music of the spheres in the kind of tradition, not just of Kepler, but Kepler considered himself a Pythagorean. Mm. And so in the lineage of Pythagoras and Kepler, and these two guys are really my astrological lineage, when they talked about the music of the spheres, they were not talking in metaphor. They were talking in actuality. And it's turned out that that is correct. That if you take the electromagnetic spectrum and realize that these planets are extremely, extremely, very, very, very ultra, ultra, very low frequency vibrations, that in fact there is a music to the spheres of the planets that we dance to, even though we can't hear it with our ears, because our ears only pick up on frequencies that are between 20 cycles to 40, 50,000 cycles per second. We have no auditory mechanism to hear a cycle that's four cycles every 1,000 years.
0: Now, keep in mind, I'm coming at this from a physics point of view. If astrology historically is empirical, basically looking at patterns, matching patterns, sifting patterns, collating signal out of patterns, repetitive pattern.
1: Yes.
0: I've tried to approach this from the underlying, how the hell does it work? What's the mechanism?
1: I know the answer to that too, or as well as anyone on the planet, perhaps.
0: Well, I was going to skip over.
1: But I want to before we go there, I want to say that there were two possibilities as to where all these came from, and one of them was this empirical pattern-seeking observation of wise men based on intuition and observation over millennia. Mm-hmm. That was the one possibility. The other possibility is the technology was just given to us by some alien species.
0: Meaning it's a heritage. It's some ancient, ancient sacred library passed down, passed down, passed down, and then it became cultural and it had its own kind of a life of its own. But it was taught to us as a fragment from one of those ancient antique legends that Twain talked about.
1: Maybe, or I'm just saying, or it was actually given to us in its entirety by some other dimensional intelligence where life all over the universe may have different planets with different archetypes, but this idea of being part of a system where there are all these different harmonics and vibrations, and as I know you believe or understand, that it appears that some of these objects, planets, satellites, etc., appear to have been put into place somehow.
0: Mm-hmm.
1: So all I'm saying is that we don't know where this stuff came from, but we know that it is valid.
0: Well, but we can know at some point, you know, either we find the ancient libraries and it's all there, either ancient libraries on Earth or, you know, on the moon or on Mars or whatever, or we reconstruct how it works, which is what I'm trying to do, based on not electromagnetism. Remember, electromagnetism is a secondary field.
1: Yes.
0: The underlying field that we're going to talk a great deal tomorrow night about is the ether / the torsion field.
1: Yes.
0: And
1: I
0: it's
1: totally
0: the modulations in the torsion field that are doing the dirty work here, that are basically determining our consciousness, our lives, our cyclic events. I mean, I look back at my life and it's amazing the number of key things that happened on the recurring same date that with Robin's death have now all collapsed, like the quantum function, into a single interpretation. And that to me has been extraordinary to kind of realize is going on in my own life. So the underlying thing is the modulation of the torsion field.
1: Yes, I would agree with that.
0: Okay. Tell you what, we're going to have a break coming up here because we're at the top of the hour. So I'll tell you what, why don't we kind of hang loose and I'll do a couple things and we shall return. My guest of the morning is Rick Levine. We're talking about cosmic cycles and what happens when they recur. You're on the other side of midnight. My name is Richard C. Hoagland. We shall return. Thanks for listening to this exciting first hour. Now, the second and third hour of the show is available to Club 19.5 members only. 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As a Club 19.5 member, you'll gain access to the rest of this show and all previous 350-plus shows that we have done. Now, recent Club 19.5 member archive recording have the commercials removed, and the sound quality has been enhanced. 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And you'll be able to download the MP3 files directly from the archive if you prefer. As a Club 19.5 member, you'll also be the first to preview our new videos and reports. 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I want to thank all our Club 19.5 members because without your guys' support, this show would not be on the air. Please help us continue growing the show by subscribing to Club 19.5 today. And when I say we really need you, we really need you. Over and out.

0: good morning, everyone, or good afternoon, or good evening on this very definitely rotating planetary sphere. With that brilliant orange spark in the dark out beyond the sun, almost directly opposite the sun. I mean, last night it was directly opposite. Tonight it's just a little off cue, but it's getting closer. And tomorrow night, grading into Tuesday morning here in the land of enchantment, Mars will be closer to the Earth than it's been for 15 years. That's a generation. That's really a modern generation. Imagine the mythological perception of in people's minds of Mars now, tonight, compared to almost 20 years ago. I mean, we were just talking before we went on air with a whole bunch of people who you'll meet momentarily, about how Mars appears to be kind of on everybody's brain, everybody's consciousness. There's a lot of interesting Mars stuff. We're going to go through some of it this morning, including a stunning, stunning story from ESA, not NASA, ESA, the European Space Agency, earlier in the week. I mean, it's been one heck of a set of days and weeks here, and the curve is accelerating. Apropos of the conversation we had with Sam Osmanagic last night, and his stunning measurements of the pyramid that, being wildly metaphorical, rang like a damn bell because the moon was in alignment with the sun and it was all perfect in the geometry to make it happen, to make the actual torsion field ring. That's pretty cool. Okay. Let me get to matters at hand. We've got a lot of people on this morning. Some of them are in airports, literally half a planet away. So I'm going to introduce them, not necessarily in order, but as they are available to us here on the other side of midnight. First and foremost of these people is Tim Saunders, who is a British national jumping on an airplane somewhere in Turkey to head to a yachting conference. Remember, his major, major background expertise for doing all this: he builds stuff. He designs stuff. He knows how to work 3D CAD programs. He knows artificial stuff, manufactured stuff, when he sees it. He's a real-world person. And if you want to see the whole very long bio, it's posted there on the other side of midnight at the very bottom of the guest page tonight. The other guy we're bringing on early is Will Farrer, because he's got a major, major meeting. He works for a major information technology guy at the national healthcare company he doesn't want to tell us about. I guess they're ashamed of us. But he's got a really cool and important meeting, so he's got to, you know, hit the hay soon. So we got him on first to talk about what we're going to talk about. And last but not least, Ron Gerbron, who is it's technically Gerbron, like gerbil. So Ron Gerbron is with us. And what can I say about Ron? Actually, not very much, because he resists to this day giving me a written bio. So I can tell you I've known him forever. He's a brilliant polymath, a generalist, a citizen scientist, and he's worked more jobs than you and I will ever imagine working, which gives him that background real world experience to look at stuff from Mars, to look at images and go, oh my God, there's another one. So without further ado, ladies and gentlemen, welcome to the other side of midnight.
1: Good morning, Richard.
0: Good morning, Will.
1: How are you doing? You know, and it's not that I don't want, you know, I don't want to be associated with a show. I work for a behavioral health company. You know, I don't even put on Facebook where I work, just because there's so many. It's such one of those fields where you're dealing with people, and you know, everybody loves the show here. Come on. We're talking about Mars. We're talking Mars here.
0: Oh my God, are we talking? Hey, Tim, are you with us? Mr. Saunders. Did we lose Tim again?
1: I think we might have.
0: Okay. So let me go get Tim. So in the meantime, Ron, are you there?
2: Yeah, I'm here.
0: Okay. So while I go get Saunders, yeah, who is prowling around an airport somewhere in Turkey, which is an interesting place to be these days when it comes to politics and connectivity, and you're on the border with some very important parts of the world right now. Tim, are you with us?
3: I certainly am. Yes, I found a quiet corner.
0: Oh, fantastic. Okay. So let me set the table, and I'll just throw this out. We're going to develop this as a theme, a kind of a running theme throughout the next 3 hours. But gentlemen, I think you would agree that we have all now gotten pregnant. And with the news this week from NASA, from ESA, from, again, the White House, obliquely even from Russia, it's pretty much a foregone conclusion that we're on a countdown clock to someone admitting that there's stuff on Mars, artificial stuff on Mars. And that's not far from admitting that it's our stuff. And I'm talking specifically about this incredible, interesting discovery announced earlier in the week by ESA, the European Space Agency, the lake, the 12-mile-long lake, liquid water, over a mile down under the South Polar Martian ice cap, which is composed of water and CO2, and it's so deep it's under the water cap. And it all came out this week that, well, if there's liquid water, and they're stressing in the report, the stories, it's got to be liquid, otherwise it wouldn't have shown up. That water could be like an Antarctic lake where there is living stuff. So let's see. Since they're making an announcement in Turkey, well, why don't you tackle that one first? What do you think? Unmuting helps.
2: I was just amused how you could hear the announcement when I was muted. I'm unmuting now.
0: Okay.
2: So what do I think? I mean, it's incredible. I mean, it's something which we have believed for a long time, so it's not really a shock to the system. But I think it's incredible that it's now coming into the mainstream media, and that's the big point.
0: And isn't that the crucial point? In other words, nothing's going to change. Society's not going to apprehend what's really going on until some official source says, okay, folks, you now have permission to think about current life on Mars. And we had the methane. Remember the Curiosity story a few weeks ago? The seasonal methane, which looks like plants breathing, you know, 3 times more methane during the summer than during the winter. 3 times. That's huge. Then we had the historical report along with the methane of ancient organic molecules in the rocks that Curiosity is drilling, meaning that you have a huge runway starting billions of years ago, back almost contemporaneous with Earth life beginning. You've got guys saying, well, come on, it looks like biology, or organic detritus from former life, ancient billions of year old life on Mars. So they're preparing us. Do you agree?
1: I agree. It's definitely a soft disclosure. I remember when we did our first show together, we talked about the water that I've been finding streaking down, and after it had warmed up in the week prior and the rover had gone by. And it's kind of one of the weirdest things that have happened. I mean, I haven't been active in my communities lately on Mars, on our UFA, like my YouTube channel. I haven't made a video in a month and a half, but I'm getting more hits there now because the public.
0: They're looking. They're searching. Yeah,
1: they really are. They're hitting the mark. Like, it's one of the oddest things because I feel like actually people are looking at older videos again that I forgot I did, 700 back. We're getting people coming in and we were talking about this stuff probably, it was a year or two ago, that I have that, you allowed me to put that show up on the channel, and that's one of the number one things I have on my YouTube channel is that show. And it's amazing now how we're dribbling it out, and now that it's so close, it's almost like it's calling us in. NASA put a picture on their APOD page the other day, which is a picture of the day. Somebody took a picture of Mars at the end, so beautiful and big in the sky at the end of a winding road in the dark, you know, just like we're just...
0: Oh, yes. If we go to Radio with Pictures, remember, you go to theothersideofmidnight.com, click on the graphic for tonight, Sunday night, the Mars show. Scroll down about halfway. It says Will Farrer's items number one, the road to Mars. Oh, how evocative.
1: And then they come out the water like they did. And you know that NASA and the European Space Agency talk to each other. I mean,
0: of course they do.
1: After being at the conference down there in DC, it was amazing how everybody collaborates. It's not just one. It's like we do here. We all come here sometimes.
0: There
1: we all don't
0: is
1: have this.
0: One global space program.
1: It really is.
0: I don't know how many million times I've said it, but they're all part of the same ancient secret order of Martians. And this is all time-released aspirin getting ready for the big reveal. We've said it, and we've said it, and we've said it. Now, a lot more folks, judging by your numbers and by our numbers, are getting what we've been seeing for years. We're being prepared.
1: I don't know about you, but I'm getting more emails from random people sending pictures of Mars, so you know that they found it than I ever have. And I always try and reply, but it's. And I know you've been. I was sending you pictures at one time.
0: I was just looking at a video that one of my regular sources sends me. These people, that's all they do is they look at Mars. They have to, because they're finding tons and tons of stuff.
1: Yeah, it's nice. I'm excited. We write our book. Our book comes out with the chapter I'm doing is how to become an anomaly hunter. And this is the time with just everybody's out there trying to figure it out.
0: No. Exoarchaeologist. Come on.
1: Exoarchaeologist. I love it. It's time. They said any more tips they can give us. So.
0: Okay. Ron has joined us by phone from San Diego. Rare link with Ron. Ron, what are your thoughts on the week that was? Because we've had an incredible number of, we're going to go through the next 3 hours talking about all the stuff that's coming out. But let's start with this ancient lake on Mars.
3: Yeah, I was just trying to figure out how to say Martian lake in ancient Greek, because all the stuff I've been looking at about
0: in Latin, it would be Lacus what?
3: Oh, in Latin? Well, there's something. Well, Ares would be the root, I'm sure. But the they use Greek for stuff like that because you got to.
0: On the Lowell maps, you know, coming off the 19th century, guys all mapping and naming things. There is a region on Mars called Solus Lacus, which translates Lake of the Sun, and we know now it's not a lake. Has nothing to do with the sun. In fact, it's the branching end of the incredible canyon system on Mars. But from 35 million miles away, you know, the guys in the 19th century thought, okay, dark and has geometry, it must be a lake. So I wonder what
3: you want my thought.
0: Yeah, by all means, that's the whole idea.
3: Yeah. Well, the ancient lake that used to be right in front of the Sphinx area was called Paleomoersis, or at least that's the tag they gave it. So
0: okay.
3: You replace paleo with some other Greek word.
0: See, I want to throw a cat among the pigeons, and I want to start with you guys. You're my first half-hour guinea pigs, first segment. I don't think this damn thing is a lake on Mars at all. In fact, I would almost bet dollars to Navy beans it's not a lake. And I'll tell you why. There are two main reasons. One is geological, or in the case of Mars, areological. You know, Martian geology, areology.
3: Excellent.
0: There is no internal heat source in Mars anymore. How do we know that? Because Mars Odyssey carried an infrared camera, which would see thermal infrared. I forget the name of the camera. It thoroughly mapped many years ago the whole planet, and there's not one bright heat source down there. Well, actually, I just misspoke. There was only one, and it appeared in the bottom of the major deepest crater on Mars, a basin called Hellas. And I strongly suspect that's where our artificial base of the deep secret space program is located, because Hellas is deep enough to where the outside air pressure would make keeping oxygen in a prefab set of units as a base on Mars would be the easiest. So that was the only little set of hotspots on the entire disk of Mars, the hemispheres of Mars. So if Mars had internal volcanic heat, like the Earth, you know, they call it geothermal energy, you would expect hotspots. You'd expect hot springs. You'd expect, you know, stuff like Old Faithful. You'd expect volcanoes, maybe one or two. There's nothing, which means this anomalous connection has to be non-natural, because there's no heat to keep the water liquid. Remember, it's the boundary between liquid water and ice that gives you that, what they call dielectric constant jump, that gives you the reflection in radio, in radar. What's the other reason? And then we can have a free for all. Okay. The other reason I think it's not our natural. It's because it's at longitude 195. 195? 19.5? You've got to be kidding. That means
3: that really sounds like a setup.
0: Yeah, the European map makers were taking their cues from ancient Martian maps. We're going to talk about in the next 2.5 hours how they got here. But this is all part of a set piece. This is a rolling disclosure on a script. There's nothing honest about this script except at the end, they're going to be forced to admit there's stuff on Mars, and then it's Katie bar the door, because judging by your numbers, guys, people are intuiting that there's something really important about Mars, and that's why your audience is going up, Will.
1: Is that just one thing? I mean, was that just one time that was mapped that we actually
0: No. If you look at the maps, they've been over it again and again and again and again. And every time they pass over that piece of real estate, they get that bright glint, that radar glint. In other words, a mile down, there's more signal than there is bouncing off the surface of the ice itself. So it means one of two things. One is a water ice boundary. We see that in the Antarctic here on Earth all the time. The other possibility is it's actually artificial stuff organized in a geometry which is about 4 times the wavelength of the radar signal they were using to ping it. So it's refracting and reflecting strongly because of a dielectric matching, because it's an ancient ruins of an ancient city, the last surviving city on Mars, which was positioned, a la the Lowell story, at the southern ice cap where the water was. They needed the water in there, the last holdouts until they had to migrate. And where do they migrate to? The data now says some of us are Martians.
3: I'm sticking my hand up, but
0: go. Don't be.
3: Yeah.
0: Polite.
3: You're talking about Hellas.
0: No, that was the place that was the place in the Mars Odyssey scan that showed the infrared anomaly. This lake, putative lake, is located near the South Martian pole.
3: No, I know that. I completely agree with your assessment there. I think it's a distraction, but you're right. It's an odd one because they're not trying to take the subject away. They're just trying to deflect people from any generalizations that might pull too much of the cover back.
0: Well, the dead giveaway is you can't have it randomly at longitude 195.
3: No,
0: that just can't happen.
3: That sounds like a setup.
0: That means that the Martian coordinate system had to be arranged. This was a NASA discussion back in the 60s, international agreements, the IAU and all that, to redo the Martian coordinate system to match NASA and ESA's secret knowledge of the existence of this radar anomaly. And would they do that for a damn lake? No. Would they do it for an ancient buried city? Yes.
3: Well, maybe it's both.
0: Well, then you'd have to ask, why is it the only place where there's liquid water, given, you know, what's the energy source keeping it liquid?
3: Well, that's what I'm getting at. You know my theory about the streaks, that they're the result of an ancient irrigation or water distribution system that was set up, and it's now full of holes. So it leaks like crazy.
0: Okay. And I can certainly buy that, yeah. Tim, I think you wanted to say something.
3: Yeah,
0: Tim.
3: It might be the water source.
0: Go ahead, Tim.
2: Yeah, I was just going to say you slipped more than one cat amongst the pigeons there. I think. I mean, Mars base lake. I mean, this is huge news. I mean, for example, isn't this like a sort of a point in history where we should all just pile the resources and get something to the southern pole of Mars as soon as possible? I mean, 1 mile down. Are you saying it's 1 mile down through rock, 1 mile down?
0: No. Under the ice. It's under like an Antarctic ice cap.
2: Okay. So presumably the more pure water is underneath the sort of ice cap, which is mainly what, carbon dioxide?
0: The surface cap is CO2.
2: Yeah. CO2.
0: It's almost like a veneer because there's so little of it. Then you got a mile of water or water ice, you know, very cold ice. Then you got rock.
2: Okay, so I just wanted to clarify. It's not through a mile of rock or through a mile of CO2 ice. It's actually just a thin crust of CO2. Then you're into a mile of water.
0: You got it. Well, which is where, see, when you guys all remember the big furor over what were called Arthur's Bushes, these things that were discovered on the Mars Surveyor imagery from Malin that looked like a fractal geometric leaf patterns on vast trees.
1: Absolutely. Huge ones.
0: Will, I think Arthur included, everybody was misled because I've looked at that geometry and those look like the remains of ancient buried cities, not trees at all. And way back

0: behold, here we get this bright reflection 12 miles across, and they're saying it's liquid water. There's no way it can be liquid water because A, it's the only one, and B, it's too damn cold based on the geological models of Mars and the lack of infrared data showing any thermal hotspots anywhere on the planet. It means it's got to be something that reacts with radar like water. And given that their model wouldn't consider an ancient city in a billion years, they're model deficient. They don't publish all the possibilities, including stuff that is really weird as a radar reflector, i.e. the manufactured stuff you find in cities.
1: We're talking about years. This could have been years ago.
0: 30,000, 50,000, 100,000 years ago buried, yes.
1: And we're talking, remember, have you, I don't know if you've ever seen the Antarctica video where Admiral Byrd went down there with the, and they came over the freezing mountains, the snow, the ice, the water, into this warm lake that was about, I think it was 34 mm-hmm. degrees, 35 mm-hmm. degrees. I could see Martians at the end. I could see that's where we would be heading to if that was still
0: now, there is one caveat to my idea that it really probably isn't a lake. In the hyperdimensional model, the heat that comes from inside a planet, a rotating planet, is not symmetrical. More of it comes out at the South Pole than any other place, given the right-hand rule of rotation. That's why we've got the geysers at the South Pole of Enceladus, the little moon, the 300-mile moon orbiting Saturn. That's why they're there. So it could be that in the last gasp of energy, it's being directed out the South Pole of Mars because of the HD physics model, and it's melting the water at the base of the ice, the glacier, and that's why we're seeing it. The point is, we now know where to go to find current contemporary life on Mars, if it exists, because like with Lake Vostok, you just drill through a mile of ice, and bingo, you sample the water, and you may have real, live, living, wriggling, tiny, tiny Martians.
2: Well, you may have much larger ones as well.
0: But and that's the other.
2: Isn't this the call out for Elon Musk? I mean, isn't this time for him to sort of put his money where his mouth is and say, well, okay, there's the water. You've got the rocket. You've been talking about this a lot. Why don't you go and do it? Isn't this the start of a race, a space race, a new space race?
0: He's already said he wants to go and do all that. The only question is where. And the current NASA thinking is you want to go where it's low, so there's a lot of atmospheric pressure above you. So when you put up structures, it doesn't cost as much in energy and structural things and all that. You're an architect, you know that, to live under more pressure than less. So you'd want to put stuff at the bottom of the canyons maybe, or at the bottom of Hellas, this huge basin. Whereas now—
1: If they're not there already.
0: That's what I said.
1: The secret space program.
0: This infrared anomaly showed up only in Hellas. And I said, along with a guy named Hoffman, who's a planetary scientist in Australia, he thought it was something like they see in the Antarctic, a volcanic fumarole, they're called. Mm-hmm. And I looked at it once and I said, no way, it's got to be the secret base. It has to be. You put it where it's easier engineering-wise to keep a lot of people, a lot of guys alive. But I think, given this incredible new find, the real place to go would be the site at 195 of this so-called lake, because it's either a lake, which is incredibly important, or it's something even more important, my ancient buried one last Martian city.
3: How are they going to get to the water?
0: Once just drill.
3: Or whatever it is.
0: Did you see the story a few days ago about the another P-58 in the Arctic in Greenland? There was a squadron of B-17s and P-58s being flown from England to, well, no, I guess from the U.S. to Britain. And they got trapped in a storm and had to land in Greenland, and guys all got rescued. But the planes were left there, and they were covered over by the ice. A couple years ago, they found one. They just found another one. And they described the technique that they're going to use to go down to get it, which is to drill and then lower water pressure, high temperature hoses, and basically just melt the ice with hot water. To do that, all you need is energy. And Musk is talking nuclear power. NASA's talking nuclear power. So there'll be enough energy to go and do that.

0: Besides, if you melt ice, you get drinking water, you get rocket fuel, you get all kinds of goodies with the water.
1: So they've already proven, Curiosity's proven that the nuclear, even as far back as that was designed, has left, is still rolling and still going to this day, years and years after the mission should have ended, literally, before the wheels are going to come off the dang thing.
0: Yeah, I think I did a calculation, again, for George on One Night on Coast. And if they really are careful, the nuclear battery to provide the heat, to provide the electricity, to provide the electricity to the battery, to provide the electricity to the instruments and the wheels and all that, could last something like usefully 100 years.
1: And think about what Musk has done with the current battery stuff here. Give him that and let's see.
0: Give him another 5 years.
1: Yeah.
0: Anyway, look, this touches on, and we got three minutes to the bottom of the hour. Can you guys stay a little longer?
1: Yeah, Tim? Hang in.
0: Tim?
2: There's a big queue in getting on the plane, so I'm here for at least another 5 or 10 minutes, I guess.
0: Oh, okay,
2: yes.
0: So we'll do our break, but let me set up what I want to talk about after the break. Everything, you know that old joke, you know, time is God's, you know, creation to keep everything from happening at once. If you look around now, I don't care whether it's politics and Trump, or it's the international situation with Korea and Putin, or it's weapon systems and acquisition of monies, or it's farmers and tariffs, or it's Mars stuff and weird blackouts over Siberia for 3 hours in ways that can't, it's all happening at once. The rising crescendo of rapid fire major news events is coming at us faster and faster and faster and faster, which of course the physics model predicts. The physics model says this is what's going to happen. Art used to have a phrase for it. He called it the quickening. Well, in this, if you start thinking of this, forget, you know, mystical stuff or hyperdimensional stuff, just kind of think of this, and actually I'm not going to have a chance to really complete that thought, so we will pick this up on the other side. My guests this morning are two amazingly prolific and proficient to mention. There's Will and Tim and Ron here in the first half hour, and many other people in the coming half hour. So without further ado, you're on the other side of midnight. My name is Richard C. Hoagland. We shall return.

0: 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Kinthea, our hardworking producer, specifically prepares to illustrate the topics discussed each show. Why? 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Okay, what do you get with your Club 19.5 membership, besides helping the show literally stay on the air? Well, first of all, you will exclusively, this is not available to the general public, enjoy our enhanced ad-free podcast, courtesy of Chris Bell, automatically downloading all the latest The Other Side of Midnight shows directly to your favorite podcast device so you can listen when you want to. Further, as a full Club 19.5 member, you will gain exclusive access to our The Other Side of Midnight 24/7 chat server, what I can't help calling the Open Hailing Frequencies Room, which is available only to members 24/7. Now, during the show, that's where you will find other 19.5 members and sometimes even members of the Bridge crew, my guests, and even me when I have time. Regardless, you can always relay live questions to me during the show just by going to the Open Hailing Frequencies room. Of course, when we're not on the air with your 19.5 membership, you can visit our Club 19.5 radio archives anytime and download all our shows directly to your computer, which will automatically provide you a screen size that allows you to really examine the remarkable images Kinthea posts for each show. Okay, here's where I need to get kind of super serious. Club 19.5 is how our show is currently solely supported. In my hopefully not vain attempt to keep commercials to a minimum, if you're concerned about keeping us on the air, if you want to hear information that has been vetted far more than perhaps any other show, the best way to ensure that is to join Club 19.5 and get your friends and family to join too. And if you don't know already, when I drop by Open Hailing Frequencies, you can even ask me directly what the ultimate meaning is behind 19.5, literally the most exclusive club in the world. 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
0: And welcome back, everyone, on this Sunday night. We're playing NASA's Mythodia in the background. Again, isn't it interesting that a space agency which commissions an actual work to mythology, to Mars and the mythology of terrestrial history, lands a spacecraft at longitude 195 that was a Mars polar vehicle many years ago that just kind of disappeared, just poof, but it went to 195. And now this year, just a few weeks ago, ESA describes that this ancient lake is also at longitude 195. Okay, we've been joined by a whole bunch of people, Keith Laney and Bob Harrison and Andrew Curry, and we've got Ron with us. I hope we have Ron with us. We've got Tim and Will. And that's only the folks in the foreground, the folks in the back room. They're even, you know, am I missing anybody? If I am, please let me know. So someone wanted to finish a thought.
2: Oh, I guess you need to react to what I was trying to put into context, which is that the rate this is now going, we could have official Martian disclosure that there's somebody home there in the next month or so. I mean, this is the curve is now heading straight for the stratosphere. It's asymptotic.
3: What? Richard, you forgot the Space Force in your list of things that also we were talking about here in America. A Space Force. Who would ever thought?
2: Yeah, and every speech that Trump is now giving, even things that don't seem to be related. I mean, his speeches in general come off that way, but he goes out of his way to mention the Space Force. Now, when we get Barbara Honegger on in the third hour, she and I are going to have a bit of a tussle because she's trying to assume that this is about Russian and Chinese anti-satellite weapons. And I think that's really kind of a naive. That's how it's being sold to the mainstream, but that's not why you're creating an entire new branch of the military. Give me a break. If you're monitoring a few satellites, that can be done in a computer in the back room at the Air Force.
3: I got one more thing, Richard, before I get off and let you guys talk. I was checking out how many missions are on the way. There's one active mission going there now by NASA, and there's 1, 2, 3, 4, 5, 6, 7 that are in development between now and 2024. And then Musk beats everybody. He's got 2. He wants to go in 2022, send cargo. Then he wants to go in 2024 and land. He wants to put a crew there. So he's the only one that wants to do that within the next 30 years. So
1: 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If you're satisfied with your message, press 1. 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To erase and re-record, press 3.
2: Okay, I would just send it.
3: Just send it. I think Musk is going to be it.
1: Okay, if you're satisfied with the message, press 1. 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To erase and re-record, press 3.
2: Okay. Tim, how long have we got you? You're rushing for an airplane there, right?
1: If you're satisfied with the message, press 1. 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
2: We're having, as you can hear, a few telecommunications issues tonight, but, you know, situation normal.
1: Sorry you're having trouble. Your message has been sent. Please try again later. Goodbye.
2: Okay. All right. I was trying to get hold of Tim. Tim, are you with us? Mr. Saunders, unmuting helps. Oh, dear. I think we lost Saunders. Okay, new guys, Robert, Keith, Andrew.
4: Hey.
5: Hello, hello.
2: Howdy. I'm going to go try to get Tim back while we kick some things around here. First of all, give me your impressions of the water.
4: The water?
2: On Mars. Yeah. The ESA announcement.
4: Oh, well, it comes as no surprise to me. I've been seeing water on Mars for years and years and years. But that there's a large deposit of it under a cap is pretty surprising.
2: Surprising or improbable, given what we know about Mars?
4: I don't think it to be improbable. Surprising, yes. Improbable, no.
2: Okay. Robert, you with us?
6: Not too improbable if the amount of briny water there seems to be on Mars. If you remember the Spirit rover, when it landed, it seemed to land in something like semi-frozen mud.
2: Mm-hmm.
6: We had Steve Squires, I think it was, saying it looks like mud, but it can't be mud. And then the rest of his team, excluding him, I think published a one-page paper which came up with a theory that it was that there was a at that spot there was a continuous upwelling of briny water by capillary action, and when it evaporated, it was leaving behind this greasy, salty mess.
2: Mm-hmm.
6: And that was the cause of what Squires, I think, called the magic carpet, to keep away from seeing mud.
2: If we buy that the Europeans have found something, we're saying it's a 12-mile, wide piece of liquid stuck a mile under the ice cap of the South Pole of Mars, right?
6: Yep.
2: So then the question is, I posed, I don't know whether you heard it because we were connecting. Why is it at longitude 195?
4: So that's the magic number.
2: That doesn't mean anything. Why is it 195? How did ESA know to find a lake at 195? And did you hear my speculation that maybe it's not a lake at all? Maybe it's an ancient buried city, the last city we left when we came here, some of us.
5: Which then, Richard, Andrew here. Hello, good evening.
2: Andrew.
5: Which brings to mind the moment you say the South Pole of Mars or any of the polar regions brings back all the ancient memes and the science fiction stories that talk about those kinds of issues, moving water from the ice caps along canals, the Llewellyn theory, Chesley Bonstil's paintings, Wernher von Braun's science fiction novel, which had them going to the polar ice caps to find what? An underground city? I mean, come on. Rob, you go.
6: I was just going to say, think of where Inca City is in relation to the South Pole of Mars. It's pretty close, if I remember.
2: Yeah, and I was going to put up a map of Barsoom. Remember, that's the fictional Mars of Edgar Rice Burroughs back in the 20s. And there is an ancient abandoned city on the Barsoom map that Rice Burroughs, you know, drew. He drew those maps.
5: Yeah.
2: Again, going back to the big, big question, guys. Andrew, take it away. How the hell does NASA and ESA know this stuff unless they've got a secret source of ancient Martian maps?
5: Yeah, and it's been encoded in our so-called in our mythologies and in our science fiction for decades and decades and decades for the science fiction and our mythologies, even ancient. And I know, Keith, you wanted to come in.
4: Yes, if you constantly find things at the same magical number locations, it's kind of like shooting fish in a barrel, Richard. You know, as they don't have to know where it's at. They know the magic numbers. If you know that, if you know something uses some, it's a tool.
2: The two coordinate systems on a modern map, the odds of finding something interesting at 195 is almost zero, unless your modern map is based on an ancient map that encoded the important stuff at 195.
4: Well, I mean, look at all the interesting stuff throughout the solar system, South Massif. Look at all the stuff that are that's at these locations. So it becomes sort of like shooting fish in a barrel. You know, that's just where you look, you know, along the 33rd parallel, at 19.5, somewhere. It's just the magic numbers where the things are built at. And also it comes along on the grid system of a double tetrahedral system.
2: Okay.
4: You know what I mean? So
2: yeah.
4: It's at the upwelling points. It's at the magic spots on the grid points of these planets. So therefore, sure, it would be. Therefore, that's how you tap into the energy.
3: Keith, what do you mean there? Maybe the listeners might not know. What would you mean there? You and Richard know, but some of the listeners might not know.
2: All right. Maps, you know, whether they're globes or they're Mercator rectangular projections, have latitude and longitude, just like on Earth. Latitude goes, you know, from east to west, and longitude goes north of the pole and south of the pole. Other planets have been divided up under the same cartographic system, Mars being the first. The odds of something really cool being found on a separate Martian coordinate system, where you have to arbitrarily pick a, you know, Greenwich, 0 degrees longitude and zero latitude at the equator.
4: How do we know it was arbitrarily picked?
2: you're not listening to what I'm saying. This argument is in favor that it's not arbitrarily, but we've been sold for 50 years that it is arbitrary. You get it?
4: No, I've never thought that personally.
2: But you're not the general people listening to this show tonight. In fact, none of the guests on this program are average persons. If they were, they would not be doing what we're doing, which is spending a fortune, making no money, and dying on the vine trying to get the truth out while there's still time.
4: Right.
2: So, Andrew, thoughts?
5: Well, I have three tomato plants baking in the sun that look a lot like that on the vine, but there's still some good fruit there, Richard. No, I just think it's just signposts, and I agree with you. I think that there has been a secret knowledge. I mean, Richard, in the book that you wrote, the Pluto book, and you did a big piece on Percival Lowell, and you talked about, I don't know if it was speculation on your part or you had some knowledge on, because I either I didn't look far enough or I forgot.
2: One thing I don't do is I don't depend on sources.
5: Right.
2: I try to work from data. Now, at a certain point, you make a model. You know, you make a model of the crime if you're FBI. You make a model of ancient civilizations if you're into ET archaeology. Mm-hmm. I've tried to make a model for a timeline,
5: yeah,
2: who went where, and what you would find in the imagery when we got enough good imagery to where we could see it. And I said several years ago, based on the whole controversy around Arthur's Bushes, that the last Martians had to have fled to the South Pole where the water is. And then they came there to here, from there to Earth. So it would be a sacred preserved space, the last Martian homestead. If it didn't show up on these maps, I'd be stunned, because it's more political confirmation that they're not randomly going to these places. They have a plan. They have a guidebook. They have, you know, kind of like that Star Trek episode I love so much, A Piece of the Action. They have a sacred book that they're reading from.
4: Of course, Richard. And, you know, and
2: you
4: it's
2: say,
4: evidence.
2: Of course, it's no, there well, is no such thing as
4: yes,
2: of course.
4: Yes, it is. It's evidence because of every place we've landed a craft has been okay. An archaeological area. Every
2: I'm sorry
4: place.
2: For the phone, guys. That's Ron trying to get back with us. And I can't, let's see, do this, and then I do this. So let's try him one more time, okay, Chris? This is real-time programming. So, yeah, let me go back to my argument with Keith. There is no such thing as obvious, because if it was, we wouldn't be sitting here tonight wondering when the big disclosure hammer is going to fall. It would have fallen decades ago.
4: Well, you have to transcend that, Richard, because disclosure is a personal experience, totally.
2: No, it's not. It's a
4: sure it is. Did you have to have anybody give you permission to see the face on Mars, to know the things you know? And this is where the people have to reach. The people have to reach this that place, Richard. They have to reach that place. Well, I see it.
2: See, I totally
4: I don't care
2: disagree.
4: What you say. I
2: totally disagree.
4: Because that's a level of freedom that doesn't rely on any official government agency.
2: And let's
4: to
2: say
4: give me permission to see what I see with my own
2: let's
4: eyes.
2: Say there's one person tonight out there that we reach that looks at our data, listens to our conversation, says, oh, my God, they're right. We used to be on Mars. That's fantastic for that one person. It will do nothing to save the planet. The only thing that will save the planet in the direction we're heading is this knowledge has to become general at warp 9 day before yesterday. It must be the game changer. Putin's unveiled these hypersonic weapons, this torpedo tsunami, multi-megaton device. We're heading for perdition until we can change the curve. This is the only thing big enough, who the hell we really are, that I think I've thought for 30 years could change the curve. And having one person light up at a time is not going to save humanity. That's a political process.
4: Well, I mean, if you look at it, Richard, they really have disclosed. Have you read the public Nimitz reports of the things that were going on with the Tic Tac and all that?
2: Yeah.
4: Have you read the actual Navy reports that they made public?
2: See, I'm much more interested in the archaeology. You know why?
4: See,
2: because the archaeology. Hang on, please. The archaeology will not lie.
4: Well, I mean,
2: the UFO stuff will lie
4: stuff
2: like crazy.
4: Well, I mean, you have, and then look in the Curiosity archives. It has archaeology after archaeology, right after the other. Now, they're not saying anything about it, but it's right there in front of us for all of us to see, and all of us have seen it. And if I dare anybody to go through my gigapans or anybody who does gigapans of the Curiosity images and not see archaeology, if you don't, you're not looking. And this, and that takes an initiate that wants to look to see it, and so, yeah, you're right. It doesn't reach everybody. So in that respect, yeah. But the people that have to be told by the government that, oh, yes, there is such a thing. And, oh, here, let me show you an example. They're the kind of people that would never see what we were showing them anyway.
2: But see, I had this discussion with many other people, and they seem to think that I'm looking for some kind of official approbation. No. In order to muster the body politic to make meaningful change, on this planet. This has got to be external knowledge. It must be widely shared. It must be widely acknowledged. The key question is, what's going to trigger that point of going viral to where ordinary people, the middle of the bell curve, go, oh my God.
4: Oh, you're right, Richard. I wish we had a landing on the White House sort of moment, you know. I really wish we did, but you know, as it is, we have pictures of crumbly archaeology on another planet, you know,
2: also have some very bizarre stuff. I mean, if we go back to Radio with Pictures, go to theothersideofmidnight.com, click on tonight's graphic for Sunday night, the 29th. That will take you to the guest page. Scroll down to my items in Radio with Pictures. And item number 2 is an article from the Daily Mail with an original link to the Siberian Times. A few days ago, for 3 hours, something mysteriously turned the sky black over a piece of real estate in Siberia for 3 hours. And there's no known natural explanation. It's not wildfires. I've lived through wildfires that fill the sky with smoke. It doesn't come on at 11:30 and go away at 2:30. All right. This was something done. Now, what's eerie is if you scroll further down, that was my number 2 item in Radio with Pictures. Scroll to number 3. There's currently a Martian dust storm on Mars. I've got a comparison up there, both in 3 and in 4, of Mars viewed with Hubble, and Mars in 2016 viewed with Hubble, and you can see that you basically can't see anything. Then if you go to item number 5, this is an opportunity camera set of strips showing the progression of the dust storm on Mars, this global dust storm, completely blocking off the sun, making the equivalent of a Martian night in broad daylight. Then if you look at number 5, or I'm sorry, 6, you compare that with what they saw in Siberia for 2.5 hours. It looks to me like somebody was sending a big honking message to Trump and Putin to stop doing what they're doing and get with the program again. Now, why do I say that? Because on the 16th, which is the day, the anniversary of our launch to the moon on Apollo 11, 49 years ago, Trump and Putin met in Helsinki. 3 days later, 17th, 18th, 19th, Trump issues an invitation to Putin to come to Washington to continue the conversation in the midst of all kinds of incredible controversy surrounding their 2.5 hour secret meeting. 1 day later, on the 20th of July, this is just a few days ago now, on Friday afternoon, the 20th, converting to Moscow time, this 2.5 hours of darkness descends over Siberia, and suddenly, 3 days later, Putin says, nope, I can't come, and Trump says, well, maybe you better wait till after the year, and then Trump and Putin agree, maybe he'll show up in Moscow. And I think it's all part of messaging by folks upstairs, family. This is the Oumuamua they were terrified of. It's finally arrived, and what it's doing is creating artificial eclipses over Siberia. Oh, by the way, where they just announced this week they found 2 little nematoid worms that had been buried and frozen in the ice for 42,000 years, and they thawed out, and they're alive. And is that all trying to tell us something very profound?
4: Yeah, that looks like it is.
2: And who's orchestrating it? And what are they trying to say? And is this to get it on the record when the you-know-what hits the rotating kitchen appliance? Or is this the invisible hand, you know, the stuff Kinthea and I argue about all the time? Is this consciousness guiding the bigger plan so that folks are showing up on their curtain calls when they need to, but we're not really running the show? Us or the Russians or the Japanese or the Chinese or whatever. This is a much bigger, you know, play.
4: Well, Richard, you remember me sending out the email back several weeks ago about just sensing an uptick in the force, you know, and uptick in the energy levels and the weird things happening. You know, and also this is your number eight item too. You have to mention that. Don't skip that, please.
2: Oh, no. I'm going to save that because I want reactions from our gang here, our peanut gallery, to what I just laid out.
4: Yeah, it's being laid out. You know what? And it's almost like maybe there's an AI behind it, or the, you know, if
2: it's the Shemsu Hor.
4: Well, you know, consider
2: secret society based in Egypt called the Followers of Horus. That are trying to restore in their mythology the first time. How far back do you carry the idea of the first time? The first time we all finally came here from Mars? Is that the real first time? Andrew, you're being quiet.
5: I wanted to finish my thought about Lowell. Anyways, in that chapter that you wrote, you spoke about a time when Percival Lowell may have gone into Asia. He was very attached to Japan, I believe. And you mentioned in your writing that he may have been shared with or been privy to secret esoteric knowledge, because everything changed after that. That's when he built the telescope in Flagstaff, Arizona, which was the first
2: telescope. Just for people that don't know, Lowell was this Boston Brahmin businessman, kind of like, you know, Trump on steroids in the 19th century. He goes to Japan. I don't know whether he was a full ambassador or he was just there, you know, for his own business, I forget which. But he talks to Shinto priests, races back to Boston, tells his family he's getting out of the business world, goes to Arizona, builds his own private observatory, points it at Mars, finds canals, talks about ancient civilizations, and the scientific community, the astronomers around the world, did everything they could to drum him and the Lowell Observatory out of modern history. Up to and including now demoting a planet he found, Pluto, to the status of a dwarf planet. I mean, I lay all this out in the Pluto book.
5: Yeah.
2: The point is, I think he talked to somebody or found out something from the Shinto priesthood in Japan, because there are Bosnian-size ancient pyramids in the northern island of Hokkaido at the northern tip of Japan. And I think the great-great-great-great-grandmothers we've talked about in terms of this previous civilization, circa 30,000 years, I think they came here from Mars and built them. That, in other words, some of us came back home, and we have been living here on planet Earth ever since, and the ever since is about 30,000 years. That's the radiocarbon dating of a key leaf that Samus Monagich found, sandwiched between two boulders buried in the middle of the labyrinth that they're excavating under the Bosnian complex. 30,000 years. Yeah.
5: And which Richard, to roll back, I guess it's over a month now, when Kenthea hosted the show, when you had some technical difficulties, and she was interviewing Steve Meads on June the 2nd, and the Chavez Cave in France with those extraordinary artistic forms. I mean, that is like looking at art now, like from our classical era in terms of Western art right up to now, 30,000 years ago.
2: Yeah. Remember what Picasso said when he was taken into Lasso?
5: Oh, is it? Oh.
2: Yeah. He looked around and he said, you know, these are paintings supposed to be 35,000 years old or so. He looked around and he said, we've learned nothing as an artist. To me, that's an incredibly resonant statement, meaning that the current mindset, modern Homo sapiens, did not evolve on this planet. It came here. We came here from that place, the place that NASA mythologized with Methodia. You're on the other side of midnight. My name is Richard C. Hoagland. I and my panel will be back. Don't go away. Thanks for listening to this exciting first hour. Now, the second and third hour of the show is available to Club 19.5 members only. 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As a Club 19.5 member, you'll gain access to the rest of this show and all previous 350-plus shows that we have done. Now, recent Club 19.5 member archive recording have the commercials removed, and the sound quality has been enhanced. You'll also receive a dedicated private podcast feed that contains these enhanced show recordings. And you'll be able to download the MP3 files directly from the archive if you prefer. As a Club 19.5 member, you'll have access to a private chat server that members use to chat about the show during the show, and you will have a direct channel to post a question that will be read on the air to the guest. And you'll have a place to post questions during our open hailing frequencies. We realize that not everyone wants to call in live, and this gives you an easy way to participate in a live show without having to participate. Club 19.5 members can use this private chat to talk about the shows, ask questions, suggest new guests, and I may even pop on from time to time to answer specific questions. 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And when I say we really need you, we really need you. Over and out.

0: And good morning, everyone, or good evening, or good afternoon, whatever the case may be. And welcome to another edition on this Sunday night, Saturday night. God, I always keep getting my time thing skewed up. Saturday night, November 2nd. Oh my God, this year is racing away. We're literally 2 months until the beginning of 2020. Can you believe? Well, there's all kinds of crazy things going on that one can maybe not believe in right away, but are certainly, shall we say, getting our attention, shopping for our attention, riveting attention of a lot of people. And that swirl, that crazy stuff is going on around Washington, D.C. So tonight we're visiting Washington, D.C., our old friend Stephen Bassett. We're going to talk about the state of disclosure, as the town is, of course, totally focusing now on this word that a lot of people up until, you know, even a few months ago had never uttered. I'm in great shape tonight. The word impeachment. Is disclosure of extraterrestrial realities going to be the last, shall we say, segment, the last act of this extraordinary drama being played out in the nation's capital? Well, tonight we're going to find out with, as I said, Steve Bassett, who has been on this show many, many times talking about a wide variety of things. And tonight we're going to talk about this almost mythologized word, disclosure. If you go to our website, theothersideofmidnight.com, and you click on the banner for tonight's show for Saturday, the 2nd of November, that will take you to the guest page and scroll down a little bit, or you can click on those hot link items under the banner where it says Fast Links. Click on mine, that takes you down to Radio with Pictures, to my items. So let me jump right to item number 3. We'll get back to item number 2 when we were talking with Stephen. Item number 3, as you may or may not know, TalkStream Live, which is one of these internet carrier services that carries internet radio from all over the planet, it ranks the member programs that it carries according to popularity, according to accessibility, according to the number of people. Well, your friendly local radio neighborhood, The Other Side of Midnight, is up there now tonight at number 4. All the biggies, Clyde Lewis and George and a couple of the folks are ahead of us because they have huge networks, particularly of terrestrial affiliates, you know, hundreds and hundreds of broadcast stations and thousands upon thousands of online listeners. Well, we're ranked up there as the number 4 program in all of TalkStream Live's daily lineup. And, of course, typically on the weekends, we end up number 3 or number 2. Because, again, we can't quite compete with all those terrestrial radio stations, but we are definitely giving them a run for their money. So if you want to go to item number 3, you can kind of look at the background, how they do the tabulations. And, again, tell your friends, tell your relatives, tell relatives of those relatives to tune in Saturday and Sunday nights at this time to The Other Side of Midnight. Now, the other thing you can do is to have them join Club 19.5, because that way you don't have to stay up to any ungodly hours. If you're a daytime person, you can simply listen in the car, listen on your smartphone, listen when you're jogging, listen when you go to pick up the laundry. In other words, listen anytime. So go to the main page, our homepage, look over on the left there if you're on a computer, and it says you can join Club 19.5. Well, you might consider seriously doing that. For the subject of the evening, my guest this morning, Stephen Bassett, is the executive director of something called the Paradigm Research Group, which he founded back in 1996 to end a government-imposed embargo on the truth behind extraterrestrial-related phenomena. Steve has spoken to audiences around the world about the implications of formal disclosure by world governments of an extraterrestrial presence that's been engaging the human race for some time. And Stephen has given something like 1,000+ radio and television interviews on the subject going back, well, for as long as I've known him. He's been definitely on the cutting edge of trying to get the government, trying to get official, I think it would be called officially the deep state, to change a policy which has been in place for over 70 years. PRG's advocacy work has been extensively covered by both national and international media. In 2013, Steve produced a citizen hearing on disclosure at the National Press Club in Washington. And in November of 2014, they launched two political initiatives in D.C., one which sought the first hearings on Capitol Hill since 1968 regarding the extraterrestrial presence, the other seeking to force the ET issue into the 2016 presidential campaign, and of course, thereby hangs a very, very interesting tale. So without further ado, Stephen Bassett, head of the Paradigm Research Group, you're on the other side of midnight once again. Welcome.
1: Richard, it's great to be with you.
0: And it's great having you back. I mean, there's so much going on. Before we get to any of that stuff, I want to extend an extraordinary congratulations. And you're probably going to wonder, what are you doing now? Congratulations for being in the town which has hosted the baseball team for the first time in 95 years, which just won the World Series, the Washington Nationals. Take a bow.
1: I have to admit, after years of not following baseball, just got completely out of it. Though when I was a kid, I followed it greatly. When I got back to Washington, relocated back September 13, and I quickly learned about the amazing Washington Nationals story this year. This is not a typical story at all. They started off terrible. They were at 19-31 and were pretty much written off.
0: Oh, jeez.
1: And they came together, sort of chemistry developed between the entire team, and they just started having fun. Before you know it, the last 70 some games, they won as many games as the Dodgers. They went to the wild card game. That's how they barely made it the wild card game. And I actually got to see my first baseball game in, I don't know, 35, 40 years, because a friend of mine bought a ticket and we went, sat not far off the third base line. He actually caught a foul ball, first one in his life. Came down 2.5 feet in front of my nose, but since I hadn't been to a baseball game in 35 years, I never moved an inch. He reached over and grabbed it. And this was an amazing game, and that got me. And so I watched all the playoffs, got totally into it, spent a fortune at Buffalo Wild Wings, and really it was an amazing series. And I guess I'm a Washington Nationals fan now, and I'm happy to be a fan. Since they're winning, you know, I back winners. What can I say? I back winners. So it's been great. This town needed this badly, Richard. Really needed this.
0: Yeah, in the third hour when we bring Georgia on, I want to talk a bit more about this because to me, remember I said to you last week they're going to win, right? And what did the imitable Mr. Cynic, Mr. Bassett say? Oh, come on, I'll better be, you know, 19-5, right? Yeah.
1: I was an inside joke, and I was concerned. I thought maybe the magic was gone. But they pulled it out. But it wasn't easy, let me tell you. Houston's a great team. This is an amazing series. They broke records. They tied the record for the most consecutive number of wins in playoffs, 8. And they were the first time in the history of the World Series. I'm not sure about the National League and American League series. First time ever that the away team won every single game of a 7-game series. What that means, I don't know. I just don't know. But they had the parade today. It was a beautiful day. Huge number of people were down there having a great time. And I'll tell you again, I can't repeat this often enough. Washington, D.C. needs that very badly.
0: Well, if I'm going to argue with you and Georgia at the end of the show, I think there's something more intriguing here than just a baseball team winning. I mean, the story of the national baseball team, a franchise based there in D.C., has been fraught going back decades with very, you know, bizarre and unusual and totally non-consistent performance. I mean, remember the Washington Senators, which was the name of the original team? I think I saw one Senators game there in Washington at that at the stadium. And this was back when I was in school and I was in a kind of a tryout position for the Boy Scouts. And instead of taking us to the woods and showing us how to make campfires and, you know, navigate by the stars, our scoutmaster was a Washington Senators fanatic, and all he did was take the club to the baseball stadium. And, you know, when you're a kid, 9 or 10, that's not your idea of scouting. So I quit scouting.
1: You would have, every other kid in the whole troop was thrilled and ecstatic at this guy for taking him to the games. But you,
0: Senators were not. I mean, come on. It was like watching the Keystone Cops. There's a reason why Washington did not have a franchise. In fact, this team, now the Washington Nationals, actually made a circuitous route to Washington by way of Montreal, Canada. I believe this team is the old-fashioned Montreal Expos, if I'm not mistaken, right?
1: Well, it was the Montreal. It's totally not that anymore. Yeah, it's now totally its own team, and it's now the Nats. We call them the Nats, not with a G, but with an N, N-A-T-S. Now, the political class here, we call them the Nats, too, but that's with a G, G-N-A-T-S. And that's because, like the Nats in Florida, they just buzz around accomplishing nothing and driving you crazy.
0: Okay, so tonight, Mr. Bassett, this is the rest of your life. Why don't we, for a lot of people who may have forgotten how Steve Bassett came to grace the airwaves on this remarkably unique singular subject of disclosure, and notwithstanding the fact that you're a new baseball fan, and of course the Nats deserve every ounce of credit, because as I was saying to you last week on the phone, they're going to win because the chemistry, the metaphysics of the bizarreness of where we are in time and space is so off kilter that they almost have to win to balance out this bizarre equation. And as I said, when Georgia joined us, we're going to have a little more fun talking about this. But let's go back for folks that may have forgotten your own history in terms of Washington, Capitol Hill, this phenomenon called disclosure. How did Stephen Bassett become a congressional lobbyist on the nation's capital, trying to get, you know, exposure and truth-telling, truth to power, in this extraordinarily arcane field of UF investigations?
1: I should mention initially that I'm a political activist, basically. I'm an exopolitical activist, a disclosure activist. Lobbying or being a lobbyist is just a part of that. It's not the sole part by any means. Trying to get the message into Congress is extremely difficult. Even if you have money, which I assure you I haven't had, but where you can make inroads is in the political media. And there I have had some impact. The political process in America now is very much an interaction between the political class and the political media. And as we've gotten cable and, of course, internet and so forth, it's only intensified. So if you want to influence the politicians, it's a lot easier to go to the media and get them to do it than to try to get in their door. So I've been working on the media for a long time. And as a result, there's 500 articles in mainstream press have been written about PRG's work. And I've got them on my website, naturally, paradigmresearchgroup.org. I was able to generate 400 articles about the E.T. Clinton connection during that campaign. And I've held multiple events in Washington, D.C. in order to let them know that we're here. So the register of the lobbying on the Hill thing is probably the least of the time that I have spent. Now, that's going to change here pretty soon. But the short story is that I came to Washington to engage the politics of this in July the 4th, actually, is the day I arrived, of 1996. I had a pretty clear idea what I wanted to do. I was going to register as a lobbyist, knowing that that particular registration was going to get the attention of the Washington Post, which it did. I got a substantial front page article of the business section, which back then, even now, is almost as good as the front page. And that was my bona fides that allowed me to now start moving forward. And one of the key things that happened not too long after that was I was able to get on Art Bell, Coast to Coast, who was willing, thankfully, to allow the politics of UFOs, what we called it then, on his show, even though he hated politics. He'd gotten out of political talk to get into the paranormal because he wanted to leave it behind. But he saw the wisdom of this subject being on the show. And, of course, I've ended up doing many shows, 50 or more, I don't know how many, and others had come on. And for the first time in the history of the phenomena, the political aspect of the ET reality had a core audience of size. Whatever it was back then in 96, 97, 3, 4, 5 million, whatever, that was more than enough to seed the issue into the commons. And not simply because one show was done about it, that wouldn't have done it, but rather that audience was hearing the subject matter often for years, thus guaranteeing that it would become part of the public mindset. Once that was happened, I believe that was one key aspect of the disclosure process succeeding and the inevitability of the end of the truth embargo. So Art Bell, of course, gets a huge credit for letting that happen. And, of course, all the hosts that followed him and all the other hosts that have created shows, which are now ubiquitous, from live streaming to podcasting, you name it, yours is one, have been part of the education of the American people and substantial number of people outside of America. To the fact that, yeah, ETs are here, but you don't have the information because the government has decided you don't deserve to have it or don't have a right to have it. They've embargoed it. And then if you want it, you're going to have to service some political advocacy to change a government policy that has trumped the science. And then that's been my work ever since for the last 23 years.
0: So do you really feel – I mean, this is kind of like when we were kids, we used to drive, you know, around on those two-lane highways, no interstates. And I remember one arduous trip we would make to Dover, New Jersey, where my grandmother on my father's side was living. And we would, you know, the inevitable four kids in a car on a two-lane highway would be asking, you know, every 10 minutes, are we there yet? Are we there yet? Are we at disclosure yet? Is it really just around the corner?
1: I'm asked that question every 48 hours. we're talking, keeping in mind that we're talking about the most profound event in human history. Meaning, a lot of people were wondering, I think, in the early 1900s, 1913, 12, whatever. Is there going to be a war? You think it's going to be a war? 1937, 36. Is there going to be a war in Europe?
0: Mm.
1: And a lot of people were able to figure out, yeah, there was going to be one. But war in Europe, the First World War, are trivial compared to the implications of disclosure. It is the most profound event in human history. And so the idea that it's going to be easy, it's just going to hatch, just real boom, and a chicken will pop out. No. This has been a 70-year birthing process. So in other words, the United States government, the human race by extension, have been in labor for 70 years without epidermals. And it's painful and difficult and long and incredibly complicated. So what I can say about the last 3 years is that things started happening at a pace. And I might even go back to 5 years, the beginning of the campaign, the presidential campaign, when all the articles started coming out because of PRG's work in Washington that started connecting the leading candidate to the issue, generating 400 articles about in the middle of a major presidential campaign. But
0: when we talk about major campaign, we're talking about the campaign of 2016, right?
1: Yeah, the campaign of 2016, yes. So we could go back 5 years, but let's go back three. Things are developing now so fast that trying to follow it is like trying to count the boulders in an avalanche. And it's going to get worse. When an event of this magnitude involving as many aspects of government and governments around the world

0: that hearing. We're way ahead where we were in the 2001 period, just before 9/11, when Steve Greer had his major conference at the press club. We had never been in this territory before, involving people that have never been involved before in the public domain. So are we close to disclosure? Closer, you bet. Could it happen at any time? Yes. What is the principal reason it's not happening tomorrow? Is because the timing happens to coincide, and this is the nature of history, with one of the most significant, complicated political crises in American history. It's a big deal, and it's all-consuming. The entire Congress is being consumed by this. They don't want to deal with anything else but this.
1: You're talking about the impending official formal process of the impeachment of Donald Trump in the House of Representatives.
0: Oh, much more than that. I'm talking about everything that has happened since the election of 2016. Everything that's happened. It's not just that. There's been plenty more. And I'm going to turn this off, but we have multiple constitutional crises. We're going to have – there are plenty of investigations that are not directly involved with impeachment that are going to be – are happening right now in multiple venues. There's going to be criminal charges all over the place. It's just an absolute crisis, and it is affecting every aspect of American life. And so
1: – So I get the impression between the lines you're saying that it's not just going to be the potential impeachment through this formal process of the president. We're talking about a huge swath of the top tier of the Trump administration. Am I correct?
0: Everybody at the top tier of the current administration is affected. And almost every aspect of society has been affected by this particular administration, going back and affected in a way that has generated heat, consternation, controversy. Mm. And sucked up media attention. So this the ET disclosure process, the end of the truth embargo is up against this. Now this is not unprecedented. A classic example of this was the Indian independence movement, which as World War II approached was making great progress. Gandhi was already leading it, and there were many things happening, and they were feeling pretty optimistic. And then suddenly war breaks out, and Britain declares war on Germany. The leaders of the movement, though they weren't all – it wasn't unanimous, but the leaders of the Indian independence movement decided they could not pursue that activism while Britain was at war. And so they had to sit back for 4 years, and it was just bad luck for them, bad luck for the world. We had the war. So this is not uncommon. It happens. And so right now we have these two massively important stories happening in D.C. at the same time. One is pretty much in the background. We can talk about that. And the other is taking up the entire foreground. And that's the status that we're looking at. And that's what I have plunged into when I returned from California a couple months ago.
1: Well, see, that's the advantage of having a long form radio show in the middle of the night. Although in some places it's actually a little more civilized. So when we come back, we are going to go into some real specifics. I want to dissect this thing because when we come back, the first thing I want you to do is define the upside. Why have an awful lot of people, you and me included, been very, you know, tenacious, very dedicated, very, shall we say, single-minded in trying to get this issue front and center? What is it about the idea that we are not alone, which is so cataleptic to the rest of human civilization? Why, in other words, bottom line, why should anybody care? And I think if we answer that one, if we come back at the bottom of the hour, because we're going to take a break here momentarily, if we come back and we address that directly, I think that will be a very important way to approach this, because this is not something that's part of your everyday furniture. It's not part of suburbia. It's not part of, you know, normal discussion and disclosure. There is a reality out there which, even though it's not acknowledged in the mainstream press, except for occasionally, that reality is going to change things in a dramatic way.

revocable way. We're going to spend the rest of this morning, the next 3 hours, talking, two and a half, I guess, as to exactly how that change is going to take place and what you can do to be a part of it. You're on the other side of midnight. My name is Richard C. Hoagland. We shall return.

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0: And welcome back. I have a frog in my throat tonight. No, we can't have froggies in the desert. Welcome back to The Other Side of Midnight. My name is Richard Hoagland, and my guest this morning is Stephen Bassett, who Steve, you were the first officially accredited extraterrestrial lobbyist in downtown Washington. Am I not correct?
1: I was the first person to register as a lobbyist on that issue. Yes, that was the hook. That was how I attracted the media initially. It was 1996, so they thought that was a little unusual. And it was mostly a marker. The reason you have to register as a lobbyist is primarily about money. If you're being paid to go and talk to people on the Hill by some corporation, government or something, they want to know about it, and they want to know the money that you're getting. And so if that's happening, you don't register as a lobbyist. You've broken the law. If you're not getting any money, it's a little less of an issue. Certainly, if you get deeply involved in some legislation, somebody might want to know, okay, look, have you registered as a lobbyist? But for me, it was more of a statement of gravitas. I call it normalization. There was all countless issues that had lobbyists that are trying to influence legislation, find influence to government. Some for very good purposes, some for not so good purposes, some with little money, and others working to deliver lots of money to the candidate through 501, C4s, and what have you. So there's lots, but there was no lobbyist publicly connected to this issue. Just like there's no political action committee, which is why I created shortly thereafter the Exopolitics Exopolitical Extraterrestrial Phenomena Political Action Committee, EXPAC, which is in suspension right now. It's really nothing to do with it at this point. It may come back to life. These were just normalizations. These were raising the flag and saying, hey, we're important too. And so for years, I was called the UFO lobbyist. I didn't like it. I didn't want to be called that because I don't like UFO. I would prefer to see that acronym buried somewhere and never seen again. But eventually, it became I'm a disclosure activist or truth activist or an extraterrestrial phenomena researcher activist. So that's how it happened. And that's been my path. I'm not a researcher. Others do the research. I just draw upon that research in order to get to the media with stories to educate and what have you. So they do the heavy lifting. But I've tried to keep the media deeply involved in this because I think we're starting to learn, once you're talking media, meaning you're talking about major newspapers, you're talking about cable news, you're talking about social media, the media now elects presidents. It elects members of Congress. It changes government policy. It stops legislation. So it's questionable to me what is more powerful, one of the houses of Congress or the media complex in the collective. I'm not sure which is more powerful. Are they out of balance? Yeah. Is the Congress or the political structure in America out of balance? Yes. So everything's out of balance, and so consequently, we're getting a lot of noise and a lot of flack and a lot of foofa and upset. And hopefully, this will settle down because we're not going anywhere as a country right now.
0: Well, I think a number of the candidates, particularly on the Democratic side, who are surprising in the depth and the breadth of their support, people like Andrew Yang. I mean, Yang is a technologist. He's an entrepreneur. He's a business guy. He obviously understands science and technology. And his sole campaign seems to be about this really stunning social, cultural, technological, political transition, which is racing toward us at Warp 9. But that 99% of the mainstream is completely ignoring. I mean, I actually watched Elizabeth Warren the other night trying to argue with Yang as to the fact that most of the jobs people are desperately concerned about now are going to be automated away by AI, artificial intelligence, robotics in the next 10, 15 years. And there's no long-term plan in the political system to do anything about this except some comments by certain candidates now that appear to be saying, hey, wait, maybe there's a real change coming. It's not going to go when Trump is defeated either through the impeachment process or through the actual next election. It's not going to disappear just because Trump is no longer president.
1: Yes, Yang. He is a change agent, very sharp, and the only one that frankly had the capability of speaking to some very complex issues that I assure you that every campaign advisor and media person is just sitting there beating their head with a brick, going, nobody can understand that. The public can't understand that. You're losing votes, which is true, and that's not good. Our public in general is not getting smarter. However, I will say this: I think Yang is virtually guaranteed a cabinet position if there is a Democratic administration after 2020. He'll be in a cabinet, and his ideas will come into play and hopefully have impact.
0: So let's go back to this lobbyist idea. You've been in Washington since 96. You weren't formally a lobbyist in this area until maybe, 10 years ago, 15, something like that?
1: No. I was lobbying from day one. I mean, I was up on the Hill. I was meeting the media. No, right away.
0: But I mean, in terms of your being known for that, it really didn't come into its own until you ran for Congress. You're not one of these, those who teach but never do. You actually did it, and you had a remarkably intriguing campaign there in Maryland. You want to kind of talk for some people that might know about that background a bit?
1: Briefly, I got known for, to be frank, I got known for what I do primarily through the Art Bell Show. That's how it happened, and that was absolutely critical, which is why, of course, I owe him a tremendous debt. But right in that period from 96, 97, 98, and even the early 90s, the most prominent figure is Stephen Greer. He was engaging the politics of this in his own way in the late 1980s, early 1990s, and continued all right through that decade. And he was out in front of me in many ways. He had substantial funds. I had virtually nothing. So he's leading the pack. And in 2001, he made his what I would call first major play, and that was the May 9th press conference, 2001, at the National Press Club in the ballroom, where I have held a couple of events myself. He brought in 18 witnesses. He had a compilation tape of, 75 witnesses where they condensed 100+ hours of interviews. And these are all essentially witnesses. Everybody knows what witnesses are to this issue. Most of them had government connections. This is a very powerful presentation. It was the biggest press conference ever held at the National Press Club. And there was plenty of interest on the part of the media. There was going to be follow-up. I'm quite certain there was going to be follow-up. But before that could get underway, 9/11 happened, and that was the ball game. So then after that, he was pretty upset. I know he was upset and angry, and I was really upset. I developed some serious gastrointestinal problems that were putting me in the emergency room, and they couldn't find any cause. And ultimately, it was just I watched those towers come down 100, 200, 300, 400 times too many. Mm. And plus, the disclosure movement, or at least the disclosure prospects at that point, were dead in the water. And I knew they were because I knew it was coming. The moment those buildings hit the ground, I knew exactly what was going to happen next. And it did. But I went through a bad year, and then not bad. It wasn't a bad year. It was like bad 4 or 5 months, and then I decided I got to do something, and came up with the idea of running for Congress. What was going on then was that the congressional race of 2002 was going to be intense because there was a potential for a shift of leadership in Congress, in the House, and the most interesting or the most followed race that year was going to be the one in my district, the 8th District of Maryland, which sits right up against Washington, D.C. Therefore, it's obviously fully covered by the Washington Post, Washington Times, all the papers. So, like, it's almost the same as being Washington, D.C. And there was a Kennedy Shriver in the Democratic primary. And the incumbent was a beloved and well-known Connie Morella, 8 terms. And so my thinking was, if I actually got on the ballot, I could be talking about this issue in the middle of a very well-followed congressional campaign, straightforward. Mm-hmm. So I got a team of volunteers around me. We went out and we gathered the necessary signatures. It was not easy. One of the hottest summers in Washington in many decades, that year. We were just suffering at the grocery store, sitting behind tables, getting people to sign up. We got enough signatures. We submitted them, and I was on the ballot as an independent, which really means not affiliated. Why was that important? Because anybody can run in the primaries. I could have been in any one of the primaries trying to do the same thing, but you've got a bunch of people there, you're not going to win the primary, and that's it. You're over. You get on the ballot, and you're on board all the way through the election. So ultimately, it was just the three of us, I believe. Connie Morella, the Democratic candidate, his name escapes me right now. I'll get it in a second. And myself. And so Chris Van Hollen, who, by the way, is now a senator and a rising star and a potential presidential candidate. Yes, I got in debates. And yes, I got into forums. And yes, I brought up the issue. And yes, it was treated properly and respectfully. I didn't get in all the forums, but I got in the most of them. I got into the major debate. And yes, it was covered. The campaign was covered. So I got a bit of attention for it. It didn't cost a lot of money. I only got 1,700 votes, but I accomplished the goal. It didn't quite get the attention I was hoping because, and again, this gets back to the fact that political activism of any kind and any level doesn't operate in a vacuum. There's other things going on all the time that can throw a monkey wrench in your plans. So what happened in my case? Bill Burns still can't get over this. He wants me to write a book about it, but there's no book. Is it about, I don't know, about 2 weeks roughly before the election when the media is going to start seriously put attention to the candidates?
0: And to tell the year again?
1: This is 2002. A man and a boy turned up in the 8th District of Maryland.
0: Oh, my God.
1: In a car.
0: Right. Yes,
1: and started randomly shooting people.
0: The sniper.
1: From that car through a sniper hole. Somebody got shot right at one of the grocery stores where we had been collecting signatures. And this became the biggest news story in the history of Montgomery County. It was all consuming. And as a result, the amount of coverage was far, far less. Tragedy? Yeah, the tragedy was for the people that were shot, and there were quite a few. For me, it just reduced the potential impact of that particular maneuver. No problem. But that got some attention. But mostly, if anybody knows about me, it's because I was, unlike so many people before me, was able to ride the internet wave. And by internet wave, I mean the internet broadcast wave. And we now, every year, more and more broadcasting was done on the net, more radio shows on the net. Eventually, of course, you get your streaming, you get your podcasting. And so I've done now probably well over 1,200 interviews. But the vast majority of them were on internet media. And, of course, the beauty of that, it gets even better, is because that media, you're talking one-hour shows, two-hour shows. I once did a four-hour Art Bell. And then it's archived and doesn't go away generally. This is a total paradigm shift from the old days when you might get a couple of minutes on a news program, maybe an interview that lasted 10 minutes, and then it was stuck in the vault of that network, not to be seen again. And so I was able to take advantage of that and then ultimately I did get some mainstream news coverage. I haven't had it lately, but I'm optimistic that's about to change. So that's how I got known. I took advantage of the internet the best I could, and I would do any show. I would do it on absolute short notice. I considered these shows and those microphones absolutely critical to my work and to the disclosure process. And as a result, I think I developed a pretty good relationship with a very large number of talk show hosts and so forth on the internet, and that remains the case to this day.
0: Well, like all candidates, you went through the normal process of town hall meetings, campaign mm-hmm. events, supermarket openings, the whole nine yards. How does one run for Congress on an extraterrestrial platform?
1: We don't call it an extraterrestrial platform. You make it clear that issue is one of the key issues that you're dealing with. Now, there have been some people that have gotten into the political thing and try to sign up for campaigns, but they don't get on the ticket. And they come across as basically a one-trick pony. In other words, that's like, I'm here to talk about that. And that's not unusual. There are candidates, single-issue candidates all the time. That doesn't work. You've got to be able to to talk about anything else. And I had enough exposure to politics in D.C. and so forth that I was able to address any issue. And that made it stronger. So if they want to ask you about foreign affairs, they want to ask you about the transportation issues in Montgomery County, whatever, and you can talk in a proper way about them, then you want to talk about the ET issue. Well, that's the best. And I was able to do that. I looking back now, if I knew what I know now 50 or 45 years ago, if I had the skills I have now, I'm pretty sure I could have run for Congress and won on a party ticket. But my life didn't take me that way, and that's fine. It's okay.
0: Okay, so since we got about 15 minutes till the top of the hour, why is this a critical – you and I agree on some things. We disagree on other things. But we certainly agree on this issue, that if this issue is mainstreamed, if it's properly addressed, it will transform the planet in a positive way. Why is that more than just an item, an article of faith between you and me? Why is that a reality that you can defend and did defend in a mainstream congressional campaign?
1: Well, let's be reductive about it. Start at the top. ETs are either benevolent or malevolent, so they could be a mix, a little of both. They could destroy us or not, and there's not a thing we can do about that, basically. So right then, you have a simple choice. Do you want to know about the truth of this or not, even though you may not know right away what the final outcome is going to be? And this is fundamental to, I think, being a citizen in a country like the United States, democratic country. We're supposed to have a significant amount of transparency so that people know what they're facing, what they're up against. You don't declare war in some country and go to the people and say, well, we can't tell you what country, but we need your boys and girls to come fight for us, and we're not going to tell you where they're going. No. Transparency is even more important as you get into more important issues. This issue is the most important in the world. So the fact that it's not transparent is a serious problem. Now, is the consensus amongst the community of those that have paid attention to this that the ETs are benevolent or malevolent? The consensus definitely leans toward benevolent, but it is not unanimous. But a consensus leads that way. So let's now refine that. ETs are here. The probability is a little bit greater that they are benevolent. Another reason why we need to know about that. We need to know about them. We need to prepare. We need to engage. So the reason for disclosure intensifies.
0: Steve, is this the latter assessment, which basically is kind of unvoiced? Is it primarily because ever since the big height of UFO disclosures in the beginning, back in at the end of World War II, 1947, we're still here? And if they if they weren't benign, we would be a dust speck on the intergalactic highway.
1: Well, it's more than that, because again, they could destroy us tomorrow. We're still here. That doesn't mean we're going to be here tomorrow, but there's much more than that. There's a lot of circumstantial evidence buried in the 70 years, or rather uncovered in the 70 years, rather, that is promising. And in no special order, if there's been any destruction over the last 70 years, we did it to ourselves. We're very good at that. Mm-hmm. So we've blown up God knows how many buildings. We've dropped how many bombs, killed how many people. But there's no indication that they've done that. That's good. There's the nuclear weapons tampering evidence, which is extremely important. And you're not hearing much talk about that, because that one, if it gets into play, could be a game changer for sure. And that is that they have tampered with our weapons repeatedly, and the Soviet weapons as well. And there's many witnesses to that now, and there's going to be more coming forward. And how did they tamper? They turn them off. They turn them off. They don't melt them down, which they could do, I imagine, but they just turn them off, and then we turn them back on. On a couple of occasions, they did something more radical, and that was they it's not that they turned them on, they put them in launch cycle, meaning the damn thing started to go into the cycle leading towards a launch, scaring the holy bejesus out of the people on the site. And this happened here in the Soviet Union, though I'm more sure about the Soviet Union than that it happened in the U.S. This is a much stronger statement, but they never launched. That process stopped. The crews couldn't stop, and suddenly they stopped. So they turned that off. That's interesting. The message that
0: isn't that a kind of a message of warning? If you guys continue down this path, you're going to destroy yourselves. We don't need to do a damn thing.
1: That's the way the witnesses, most of the witnesses that were there literally when it happened, that's the way they generally feel. Now, some hardliners would take a different approach. They would say, oh, this was just an indication of what we can do to you. And so you better get in line, start preparing for the takeover that's inevitable. Your weapons are useless against us. What was the phrase in the Borg? Resistance is futile. That's the hardline approach. I don't see that. Other evidence. We know a great deal about contact. We've got hundreds of thousands of people have been submitting their accounts. Many hundreds, if not a thousand or more, have been interviewed and published. We know a great deal about contact, not as much as we need to know. And we know that they take people, but they bring them back. That's notable. They treat them sometimes when they are in their presence, humans are in their presence, a little bit poorly. But on the other hand, they also treat them well. And sometimes when things are not going well, they will take measures to make them go well. This is common reports. The hybridization program is interesting. Is it destructive? No. We don't know exactly what the ultimate purpose is, but it's not immediately threatening. And then the crop circles. Look, you know, Doug and Dave didn't make all those crop circles. I'm so sorry.
0: No.
1: To inform the Pulitzer Prize winners out there. And that process, which is close, I mean, it's really a dialogue that's been going on for decades now between ETs and humans, where they have made progressively more complicated crop circles, their proper name is agroglyphs.
0: I was going to say, for people who may have descended from Mars tonight and have no idea what you're talking about, describe that background. What has been happening, and why is it still so ambiguous?
1: They're able to put down. Remember the ink printers, which are disappearing now because the damn things cost a fortune to ink, and it dries up, and I'm sick of them, and I've thrown them all away.
0: Mm-hmm.
1: Those inkjet printers could print out a full 4-color, 8x11 page, pretty good looking on good paper in what, 4 seconds? That's pretty cool. Well, they can do it in wheat, so they can lay down in 4 seconds, 5 seconds, very quickly. As complicated a design as they wish in wheat, boom, or corn. And they started doing that, but they started off simple, and then they slowly got more complicated, which is clearly an indication of a progress towards something. All right, that's first and foremost. It's clearly something is moving forward, right? But of course, humans couldn't resist trying to see what they could do, and so they would go out and they would create some themselves. In time, we learned through research to identify which ones were human and which ones were not human. And so this dialogue is going on. The crops are generally not that damaged. Almost all of it is harvested. There's not much other than the irritation to some of the farmers who eventually would collect some money. Maybe it wasn't so bad.
0: Well,
1: but,
0: primarily not because the crop was damaged, but because all these hordes of tourists suddenly trampled their fields.
1: Trampling the field, but that's not they're getting that corn too, which is generally a pain. Some of them enjoyed it, some of them made some money, but mostly, but the damage is minimal. And
0: this began in the 1980s, this whole crop circle aspect.
1: When it started to become really an issue. And then the other thing is that they do it in the same fields year after year after year. Occasionally a circle or agroglyph will turn up somewhere around the world. Generally, I'm immediately not impressed. I just think the ones that are outside the UK are almost certainly not ET. And the reason for that is that if you're off in some other country, you want to create some sort of an agroglyph. You got all the time in the world. Nobody's paying attention. And so people are doing that to have some fun. No problem. That doesn't mean ETs haven't done it. But what's most important is they keep going back to the UK to do it year after year. So they have the crop circle season. Now, every year, more and more people started going there for the crop circle scene. It was like a tourist thing. And they started showing up with ever sophisticated equipment, night vision binoculars, special cameras, and then ultralight so they could fly around over the field. And they started to catch some of these things being made. Some of that footage may be faked, but we think they've caught some instances where they're seeing the things being made. But the most compelling evidence, which is just simple, it's simple, it's not even complicated, is that someone would be in an ultralight and they'd fly over a field, be out there around noon, just cruising around, checking things out. They'd fly over a field at noon, and then they'd come back 10 minutes later, and there'd be like a 3-4 acre crop circle, agriglyph. And I assure you, Doug and Dave couldn't have done that. A team of students from MIT couldn't have done that. All right. And so that, so they're doing this. And then these pictures are very artistic, beautiful. People are taking them and they're posting them. They're creating posters. They're putting them up on refrigerators all over the world. If that isn't a sense of benign indoctrination, I don't know what is. And so you add that to the perspective. Right. And overall, by the way, very common with the contact experience is messaging directly into the head. Sometimes they would show that you'd think you were seeing it on a screen, but really it's in your head, but whatever. And there was this common theme that kept turning up, and that was images of future environmental and destruction and warfare. Some of the contactees, I think, misunderstood that to be they're showing them the future, meaning they know the future.
2: Mm-hmm.
1: I don't believe that. I think they're showing them a possible future. They're showing them where we're generally going. Why would they do that? Right? Why would they do that unless they're trying to deceive us with this understanding that you guys are on the wrong path? We're not going to come down and run you. My God, managing you would be the worst job in the galaxy. But we're watching, and there's other possibilities here. But there's going to have to be some transitioning. Something's going to have to happen. Again, if you're evil, malevolent, you don't show people warnings about the things they're going to do that are negative in the future. So I'm of a mind that the outcome is going to be relatively favorable. But let me be clear. Even if the outcome was absolutely existential, even if ultimately we are looking at total annihilation, the idea that a select few of people within a few select organizations would know that information and the other 7 billion would not is absolutely unacceptable. They may think they're special. May they think they're so super important. They may think they're the caretakers of us. But no. If we've got that future, then we'll face it together. All 7 billion. We'll take whatever measures we need to take. We'll adapt as we need to adapt. But this elite information secret cabal crap is not – does not work for me.
0: Hey, but hold it there.
1: And we got to leave it behind.
0: We're at the top of the hour. We're going to come back to this when we come back after the top of this hour. You're on the other side of midnight. My guest this morning is Stephen Bassett, who heads the Paradigm Research Group. We're going to talk about why did he call it Paradigm? Well, one obvious answer is because when this becomes generally known, when there is official government disclosure of the things he and I have been discussing over the last 20, 30 minutes, the paradigm will change. You're on the other side of midnight. My name is Richard C. Hoagland. We shall return.
3: 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And boy, have we got some amazing things to tell you about in the coming weeks. 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Please help us continue growing the show by subscribing to Club 19.5 today. And when I say we really need you, we really need you. Over and out.

And good evening, or good morning, or good afternoon, wherever you may be on this rotating planetary sphere we all inhabit. The only consciousness, most people believe, in the entire universe. I mean, how absurd is that? I have something very sad I hate to report to you this morning. Last night, a little earlier than this time, Art Bell, an old friend of mine, the guy who got me into this chair, into doing this every weekend now, he died very unexpectedly. There is going to be an autopsy later this week. The coroner's office and the Nye County Sheriff's Department have nothing to report as yet as to the cause of death. I mean, when this happens to someone that you really know and to whom you've done an awful lot with through life and have touched so many lives together, it's hard to find the words. And tonight we have a show that actually would be kind of right out of Art's playbook, because we're going to try to connect some dots between events that happened many years ago and events that happened just last night. Because coincident with Art passing, this nation undertook another military strike, Tomahawks and cruise missiles and whatever, at targets in Syria. And there is a lineal connection between our discussion tonight and what happened many, many years ago, which we will get to momentarily. But I do want to say a couple words about Art before we move on. If you go to theothersideofmidnight.com and you click on tonight's banner and then go to the show items down in Radio with Pictures where it says Richard's Items, there is a story there from the Las Vegas Review-Journal, a very good story, which was updated this evening at about 4:52, actually late this afternoon. And I'm just going to read you a couple of paragraphs from it because it kind of summarizes what I can't really bring myself to talk about tonight in any detail. When he was awake, when most of the country was asleep, cultivating a loyal following while sharing his fascination with the unexplained on his nighttime paranormal-themed show. For the better part of two decades, longtime late-night radio personality Art Bell was his own producer, engineer, and host of his show, Coast to Coast AM. He later launched his own satellite radio program from his Pahrump home after retiring from full-time hosting duties in 2003. On the airwaves, Bell captivated listeners with his fascination for the unexplained, such as UFOs, alien abductions, and crop circles. He died Friday at his home at the age of 72. As he begins his journey on the other side, we take solace in the hope that he is now finding out all the answers to the mysteries he pursued for so many nights with all of us, Coast to Coast said in a statement on Saturday. Coast to Coast was syndicated nationwide on about 500 stations across the United States and Canada in the 1990s, before Art left the air in 2002. He broadcast the show from Pahrump's KNYE 95.1 FM, a station he founded. And you can read the rest there on The Other Side of Midnight in Radio with Pictures. It's really hard to know how to encapsulate Art's broadcast life. And the only thing I can say, which is, I guess, maybe important to say, is that without Art, I would not be on the air tonight. It was Art who, a couple, 3 years ago, called me up one afternoon, and I think it was April. I think it was maybe 2.5, 3 years this April. And he said, "Dick, how would you like to do a show following me on Dark Matter?" And I had to think about it a long time because I am not and was not, and I don't think I am or will be, a broadcaster. But because he thought it was interesting for me to try this, I kind of tried it, and it's worked out the way we all know it's worked out. I just feel a kind of an emptiness tonight because the guy who got me here, the guy who I had so many interesting discussions with on Coast to Coast, on so many pivotal topics, so many things that our society doesn't know are moving in the dark and are going to affect us or already have affected us in a very big way. All those things that we talked about are kind of coming to the fore. And so I guess all I'd like to say as we close this part of the show before we get to the program, which is, again, so what Art would want to talk about tonight
as we're poised on the brink of something between us and Russia and the Middle East and all of that. Is Art, we'll miss you. And remember, third star on the left, straight on till morning.

0: The show we're doing tonight actually has its roots in a very interesting problem that to this day has not been resolved. What happened on 9/11? What really went down? Who were the perpetrators? And have these events rippled forward in time from 2001, from September 9th, 2001, to last night, where the United States once again took military action against a foe, an antagonist, a situation in the Middle East that, again, has been going on and on and on for far too many years, with incredible numbers of people killed and millions set in migration to other countries, the ripple effects politically spanning, you know, the entire Middle East, across Europe, the relationships between superpowers. Everything has been affected by what happened on that morning on 9/11. So this morning, completely apropos of nothing except that it was a show that needed to be done because there have been new developments, and we're going to talk in great detail tonight about those new developments. This show has been planned a long time before the military strike in Syria, which has preoccupied our attention and all the attention of all the networks for the last 24 hours. So without any further ado, let me introduce, we have a very complicated show. We have five different guests representing very interesting perspectives on 9/11, degrees of involvement and participation in moving the situation forward so there is closure, so there's some kind of ultimate answer to what happened, which basically changed the world. And that's the reason we're doing the show. And it's the kind of show that Art did many, many times. I mean, one of the things that I would take disagreement with in that Las Vegas newspaper article is the concept in his obituary of paranormal. I hate the term paranormal. There is normal, period. Anything that happens is normal. Anything that takes place, anything we can investigate, anything we can bring our science and technology and mind to figure out is not paranormal. It's normal. What Art did was to expand the concept of normal to where he would take in things and discuss things and treat seriously subjects that had been kept in the dark, in the shadows. Well, one of those subjects, which has been kept in the dark far too long, is what really happened on 9/11. And so I guess it's fitting that we do a show on potential answers and the mechanisms to reach answers on this night after the death of my friend Art. So let me introduce our panel tonight. Mick Harrison, Esquire, is Executive Director of the Lawyers Committee for 9/11 Inquiry, as well as a public interest lawyer in private practice. Attorney Harrison has 25 years of experience litigating whistleblower protection lawsuits and environmental protection citizen suits nationwide. For those 25 years, Attorney Harrison has represented and assisted citizen groups and whistleblowers in their efforts to expose violations of law and misconduct by government and corporate officials. Attorney Harrison has also litigated Freedom of Information Act cases, False Claims Act cases, and class action cases for workers' rights. Attorney Harrison's former clients include the Sierra Club, Greenpeace, Vietnam Veterans Organizations, and the Chemical Weapons Working Group, all of which are national nonprofit organizations. David R. Meiswinkel, Esquire, is a criminal defense attorney, retired police officer of 23 years, and a former U.S. Army participant. His activism in municipal corruption brought federal authorities into New Brunswick, New Jersey, which led to major criminal investigation, arrests, indictments, and conviction of prominent local politicians. 2 years ago, David and his Quantum Matrix radio co-host, Pamela Senzi, trekked 440 miles, 47 days, to honor those who died from 9/11, their families, and to restore the Constitution. They walked from Shanksville area in Pennsylvania, where United Flight 93 crashed, camping and filming, to Washington, D.C., and the Pentagon, talking to those they met along the way about 9/11. They then headed north on the highways to Baltimore, Delaware, Philadelphia, New Jersey, and cross the George Washington Bridge into Manhattan, down to Ground Zero and the Survivor's Tree. They are doing a movie of their trek called Truth Walk. The second part is currently under production. Julio Gomez Esquire has practiced civil rights and commercial litigation in diverse matters, including discrimination, education, police excessive force, and fraud. Representation of indigenous Ecuadorians against Chevron regarding claims of fraud arising from environmental damages from oil drilling in the Amazon was one of his major cases. Julio Gomez has been practicing for 20 years. Barbara Honegger, MS, a member of the Grand Jury Petition Drafting Committee, has served as White House Policy Analyst, Director of the Attorney General's Law Review at the Department of Justice, and from 1995 to 2001 was Senior Military Affairs Journalist at the Naval Postgraduate School, the premier Science, Technology, and National Security Affairs Graduate Research University of the Department of Defense. A leading researcher, author, and documentarian, and public speaker on the events of September 11th, she played a key role in achieving the declassification and release of the 28 pages, which led to the passage of the Justice Against Sponsors of Terrorism Act that has enabled the lawsuits of thousands of 9/11 victims' family members to finally move forward in the courts. Bob McElvain is father of 9/11 victim Bobby McElvain, who was born in Philadelphia, grew up in Montgomery County, Pennsylvania, where he still lives with his wife, Helen. Bob graduated from East Stroudsburg University with a major in political science. He's a retired teacher and businessman and has one surviving son, Jeff, a biology teacher and coach in New Jersey. There is more to these bios if you go to theothersideofmidnight.com and click on tonight's graphic for tonight's show. But that will kind of do to open our evening. I think, Barbara, I'd like to begin with you, since you've done many programs on this air on 9/11. And this probably is one of the more important ones because there have been major new developments apropos eerily of what happened yesterday vis-a-vis Syria. So where do we begin?
1: Well, first off, thank you so much, Richard, and your producer, your wonderful producer, Kinsea, for these amazing 3 hours. You have given us a platform to go worldwide, and we greatly appreciate it. I would start with the famous quote from the well-known anthropologist, now deceased, Margaret Mead. And that famous quote that I'm sure all your listeners know, but just in case, quote, "Never doubt that a small group of thoughtful, committed citizens can change the world. Indeed, it is the only thing that ever has," unquote. And I just want everyone around the world to know that tonight you are listening to five people who are part of that very thoughtful group of committed citizens who have committed themselves to changing the world, to bring to the world and to legal accountability the truth about who really attacked our country on 9/11. And I'll just close before going to Executive Director of the Lawyers Committee for 9/11 Inquiry and their Director of Litigation, Mick Harrison, in a moment. I just would like to say that because of this amazing serendipity, the synchronicity, that this program was planned a long time ago, relatively speaking, long before the attack on Syria, people need to understand that exactly a year before 9/11, the Project for New American Century published a document calling for a new Pearl Harbor. That new Pearl Harbor was the attack of 9/11 exactly a year later. And that document called for the overturning of the regimes in seven Middle Eastern and Western Asian countries, including Syria. This is just the pretext for yet another 9/11 war based upon the lie of who attacked our country on 9/11. And the last domino to fall, according to their call, on September 11th, 2000, the year before the attacks of 9/11, is Iran. And we know that John Bolton has just become a radical anti-Iran, let's bomb Syria and let's bomb Iran, has just become the national security, the new national security advisor to President Trump just before this attack. So if it hadn't have been this pretext, it would have been another one. This is just part of the pre-9/11 plan to roll down the regimes of seven countries, including Syria. So I'm going to go into the background now, and you're going to hear from our wonderful Director of Litigation and Executive Director of the Lawyers Committee for 9/11 Inquiry, of which I have had the great honor of working on the grand jury petition that he's going to tell you about. So thank you. Thank you.
0: Okay, I guess, Mick, we're going to go to you first. And what I'd like to do is to have kind of like a brief opening statement, how you got into this, why you think it's important. I want each of you to on the panel to kind of address that, and then we'll drill down deeper and we'll go into more substantive details as the morning progresses. So, Mick, you're up at bat.
2: Thank you, sir. And I appreciate as well your having us for this program. It's a great opportunity for us. The Lawyers Committee for 9/11 Inquiry, of which I am executive director, is a nonprofit. And we have a mission of transparency and accountability regarding the events of 9/11, the events leading to 9/11, and the events that have transpired after 9/11, which you and Barbara have been making reference to. I should note that at the moment, our mission is limited to inquiry into 9/11 per se. We haven't taken on the broader task of explaining, for example, what's happening in Syria and a number of other areas that have transpired since, but we may eventually get into those areas. So to the extent that one of our speakers tonight, as Barbara did, gets into those other areas, please consider them speaking for themselves individually, and that will be true for me as well. But when we start talking about our recently filed petition to the Department of Justice seeking a grand jury investigation, we will then be talking officially for the Lawyers Committee. In terms of how I got into this investigation of what happened on 9/11, it was, I guess, serendipity. I'm a public interest lawyer, as you mentioned. My home is Bloomington, Indiana. And I walked into one of the offices I work with for forest protection. And the folks sitting around the table there said something about bombs being placed in the buildings. And I said, what in the world are you talking about? And this was a few years after 9/11. I had no clue at that time. And they were talking about David Ray Griffin, Professor David Ray Griffin, and his expose early.

0: on the question, happened to be living in my hometown of Bloomington, Indiana at the time. He was working there. He worked for Underwriters Laboratories. And Kevin had raised questions with his superiors at Underwriters about why those buildings, Trade Center 1, 2, and 7, had collapsed on 9/11 if the steel used to construct them had been properly certified. And as it turns out, Underwriter Laboratories is the company that had certified the steel used to build the Trade Centers. Some people don't know that. And so he eventually persisted in getting an answer from his superiors all the way up to the president of the company. And ultimately the answer was, yes, the steel was properly certified and nothing wrong with the steel. Unfortunately for Kevin, he still got fired for having sort of internally blown the whistle. But that's the short version, Richard, on how I got involved. And I've been investigating the matter since and got involved with the lawyers committee a couple of years ago, and have been assisting them on a almost full-time, but nonetheless voluntary capacity since then.
1: Okay, thank you so much. Well, we'll come back to you because I want to go briefly through everybody and how they got involved. Julio, why don't we go to you next, okay? Julio Gomez, unmuting helps.
2: Yes, I'm on. Thank you very much, Richard, for this opportunity. Well, Richard, I'm sort of a latecomer to the issue and the matter. I suppose around 2 or 3 years ago, I was doing research on a variety of topics, and I happened to stumble across the website of Architects and Engineers. And I remember vividly going through the material that Richard Gage and his colleagues have put together and just being startled by what I was seeing. As an attorney, my training has really been about collecting the facts and interviewing witnesses, and many times finding experts to testify on behalf of my clients, where the entire story is put together by a totality of evidence, be it circumstantial or otherwise. And the more I studied Richard's website and the evidence he had, the more concerned I became about what I had up to that point understood to be the situation. And I began to do more research. And as I did, I came to the conclusion that what I had been told was simply incorrect or implausible. And that led me to find a way to contribute in my area of expertise, which is the law. And I came across the Lawyers Committee for 9/11 Inquiry, which is a group of individuals, all volunteers, who I admire very much, who have an awful amount of expertise and wisdom. And I'm glad that I was able to join their group and contribute to the petition that was filed this past week.
1: Super. Okay. We'll come back to you, Julio. David Meiswinkel, I think we have just time to squeeze you in, as they used to say before the break. How did you get involved, and what has been your contribution to the Lawyers Committee?
3: Sure, Richard. Again, thank you for having us here, and thank you for that tribute to Art Bell. He was a national treasure. I look at the 9/11 situation originally as a police officer of 23 years, and the first thing that you're taught in the academy is to preserve the crime scene, which was exactly what wasn't done. And key evidence such as the steel, the iron, which could tell you a lot about what happened there, was carted away very quickly, cut up and shipped overseas. So it disappeared a lot of the evidence. I looked at 9/11 as a pattern that I'd seen since I was a young person. It developed, I'd seen, at least in my opinion, from John Kennedy through his brother Robert Kennedy, Martin Luther King. I was aware of Oklahoma bombing and looked at it close as a police officer would look at it. I had met Ted Gunderson at a presentation, and I know Ted Gunderson, this is right after he had retired from the FBI, where he was agent in charge in Los Angeles area, and he had his theories as to what happened in Oklahoma bombing. I'm familiar with the 1993 bombing of the World Trade Center, the North Tower. There seemed to be problems there that there wasn't honesty there. Of course, living through the Vietnam era, that was a jaded era, and having seen

0: in the Gulf of Tonkin, and having seen various patsies, when I saw the 9/11 event as a police officer, I stepped back and looked very closely at it. Two books came out very soon after that in 2002. One was by, I think, Maison Thierry, or Thierry Maison, and David Icke, as early as 2002, and they questioned the original story. For a while, I just, you know, like everyone else, went along with it. I understand that I don't think Richard Gage knew about it until 2006, when he saw Building 7 come down, or heard about it, and ran it by David Ray Griffin, or I guess David Ray Griffin was talking on Guns and Butter, Bonnie Faulkner's show, and people in California had not even known that a third building, which would be the biggest building in 33 states, 610 feet tall, 47 stories, collapsed, and it wasn't hit by an airplane, which was a stunner. And at that time, I didn't join Architects and Engineers. I didn't know they existed until about 2011, the 10th anniversary, but I ran for office, being frustrated and knowing that I didn't have a chance, but I challenged and I ran against Chris Christie, actually, as an independent. And I was the only candidate at that time to stress the 9/11 connection in New Jersey, having to do with the structures that was taken over there, the steel. And he had been a U.S. attorney at that time. And I called for a new 9/11 investigation at that time. The next year, 2010, when I ran for Congress against Chris Smith.
1: David, if we can hold it there, we're coming up to a break. We'll return to the other side of midnight in my 9/11 panel after these few words. We'll be right back.

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The Kenthea, our hardworking producer, specifically prepares to illustrate the topics discussed each show. Why? Because there is vital additional information on that Radio with Pictures guest page that I assure you will immeasurably enhance your understanding and enjoyment of what our guests are describing. 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Okay, what do you get with your Club 19.5 membership, besides helping the show literally stay on the air? 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Further, as a full Club 19.5 member, you will gain exclusive access to our The Other Side of Midnight 24/7 chat server, what I can't help calling the Open Hailing Frequencies Room, which is available only to members 24/7. Now, during the show, that's where you will find other 19.5 members and sometimes even members of the bridge crew, my guests, and even me when I have time. Regardless, you can always relay live questions to me during the show just by going to the Open Hailing Frequencies room. Of course, when we're not on the air with your 19.5 membership, you can visit our Club 19.5 radio archives anytime and download all our shows directly to your computer, which will automatically provide you a screen size that allows you to really examine the remarkable images Kenthea posts for each show. Okay, here's where I need to get kind of super serious. Club 19.5 is how our show is currently solely supported. In my hopefully not vain attempt to keep commercials to a minimum, if you're concerned about keeping us on the air, if you want to hear information that has been vetted far more than perhaps any other show, the best way to ensure that is to join Club 19.5 and get your friends and family to join too. And if you don't know already, when I drop by Open Hailing Frequencies, you can even ask me directly what the ultimate meaning is behind 19.5, literally the most exclusive club in the world. 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

0: And welcome back on this Saturday night, a kind of a sad Saturday night because my friend died yesterday and I don't really know how to talk about it. You're on the other side of midnight and my guests tonight are, I have five really brilliant panelists who are going to enlighten you on what we're trying to do in terms of 9/11, to bring past and future together and to figure out how it is we got onto this track of history anyway. I mean, you can all look back now. Everyone can look back and say something radically wrong happened, which caused history to basically veer in a direction we do not want it to continue. And what happened last night vis-a-vis Syria is a direct lineal connection to what happened many, many years ago on 9/11. I'd like to turn now to Bob McIlvaine. Is it McIlvaine or McIlvaney, Robert?
1: McIlvaine.
0: McIlvaine. And talk about your son, because of all the panelists, of course, you have the closest connection. Bobby was there on that day. And talk a little bit about who he was and what he was doing and how you're trying to get at the truth, basically, in honor of him.
1: Well, It could be a 3-hour show just on that. But Bobby was he was born and raised in Orland, Pennsylvania, right outside of Philadelphia, Montgomery County, and just a phenomenal person, phenomenal student. He graduated high school. He's a ball player. Played basketball and baseball in high school. Went to Upper Dunham High School, and went on to Princeton. Just wasn't good enough to play on their basketball team, but. He, you know, he played all through his college years, but he was a major in English and a minor in African American studies. He was a very progressive kid. He worked for the progressive newspaper in Princeton, and he just had a phenomenal 4 years. It was a phenomenal 4 years for our whole family. The fact that we could go up to Princeton, you know, my wife and myself were state school graduates. My wife from Westchester, I'm East Stroudsburg. And so for us just to go to Princeton and think that, geez, we could have maybe gone here sometime, you know. But anyway, I graduated from Princeton and immediately went up to New York City. So graduated in 97. And he wanted to be a writer, a very extremely gifted writer. And but he can't make money writing. So he went to.
0: Yes, I know that.
1: Well, he was on two books. He was writing two books, you know, and very involved in racism. And his one book, My Wife's from Chester, and he was writing a book about subliminal racism in Chester, and of course throughout the country, but using Chester as an example.
0: So he was doing nonfiction as opposed to fiction.
1: Yeah. And so anyway, but he had to get a job, and of course he started working at, you know, up in New York, worked various jobs, in fact. Let's see, he was working for, I forget what company, but I don't know if you remember Real Boys, the book. Anyway, he did such a good job that he became the number one bestseller, and he was on an Oprah Winfrey show. I forget it so many years ago. But anyway, finally he got a job at Merrill Lynch. He decided to go to Merrill Lynch, and he was going to go to graduate school, and he was going to become a writer. I mean, that's the only thing he wanted. But again, you know, he had to work. So he finally got a job at Merrill Lynch. It was only like less than a month before 9/11. And his job was assistant vice president of media relations. What that entailed, and no one at Merrill Lynch was ever able to tell me. But they wanted him just to work because he was such a great writer. He had done some work for Merrill Lynch, you know, through a company he was with at one time, and they just loved his writing so much that they just hired him to be assistant vice president. And again, they can't define that. But on that morning, he lived in an apartment with his roommate from college. So they went through college and got jobs and moved up to 66 between first and second. So he took the subway down to Ground Zero, and Merrill Lynch was across the street. His office was across the street, West Street. And on that day, there was supposed to be a conference on the 106th floor. And of course, that's the only thing we knew at the time. But Of course, everybody was watching the news on that morning, but my story, which took me years to finally develop this story, he got off the subway, headed towards the tower, and everyone assumed that he was going to the 106th floor, but of course, no one knows for sure. And he had a cell phone with him, and 9/11 happened, and of course, immediately we had no clue what happened. We called him, we must have called him 100 times, and of course, everyone at Merrill Lynch was calling him. And for years, I really never did find out exactly what happened, because at that time, you're just in total shock. And, you're just trying to get through that first year. So I joined Peaceful Tomorrow as a group that of 9/11 family members that wanted peace. And my thing was that I just couldn't believe they went to war just because of 9/11. It was a criminal act. And to me, it was a crime. And I just didn't understand why we were going to war. So I spent, I just spent a couple of years just speaking, talking around the world, speaking and talking in high schools and colleges and telling people that war is not necessary. And I felt good about it. And I felt good being part of this group called Peaceful 9/11 Family for Peaceful Tomorrows. And so I went with that. And well, I don't know if you want me to go further in the story, but that's basically, and the main thing about Bobby, and I really love to tell this, that if you talk to Bobby, if he was on the phone with you now, he would spend the whole time talking about you. You never knew. Sorry. But he was a brilliant, brilliant person. And you would never, if you talked to him, he probably would never tell you he went to Princeton. He would just constantly ask you, about your life. And that's the type of person he was. And he'd love to put everything down on paper. And he was just a habitual writer. We have journals after journals, and these journals we have about him and what he thought about life and so forth and so on. So he was really a beautiful person.
0: Well, I'm very honored that you're on the show tonight. And I must tell you that Bobby is making a contribution, because I have a feeling that this legal effort now set in motion is going to change the curve again, going back to what Barbara said about, only takes a few committed people to change history, because that's the only thing that's ever changed history is a few committed people. So, Bob, thanks for being here and being committed to changing history back in the positive direction. Mick, I think I want to come to you again, because I want to talk about this petition. Because those of us who are not lawyers, everybody raise your hand who's not a lawyer, okay? It seems a little mystifying to me that it's now 2018. These events happened in 2001. Why has it taken decades, literally decades, to assemble a petition for a grand jury under the law that may actually make a difference?
2: Pretty good question, Richard. The first answer is that the Department of Justice should have done the grand jury proceedings in 2001, 2002, every year thereafter. It's unusual, I would say rare, for a citizen or a citizen group to have to initiate a grand jury proceeding. Most people in this country don't understand they have the right to do that. This petition spelled out what that right is. It's pursuant to both the Constitution and a federal statute, Title 18 of the U.S. Code, Section 3332A says that if a U.S. attorney is given a report of a crime by anyone, that report and evidence submitted must, and I emphasize the word must, be passed on to a federal special grand jury. It is a duty created by federal statute that's non-discretionary. I think if folks who were active early in the 9/11 truth movement, and I don't count myself among those early folks who realized that there was a problem, I came on a few years later, but I think had they been informed of this right, we probably would have seen this action earlier Most of the folks who got involved early were not lawyers. Dr. David Ray Griffin, I think, is a professor of theology. Kevin Ryan is a chemist. Professor Stephen Jones is a physicist, and we could go down the list. So I think it took a group of lawyers getting involved, working with the scientists, which we have been doing very closely with architects and engineers for 9/11 Truth. And we've been relying heavily on the work of a number of these independent scientists as well. And it took, I think, the merging of science and law to put the pieces together to see not only what happened, but what could be done about it.
0: So the filing of this petition, a citizen's petition in essence, could have been done any time after 9/11, and it was not done because of what? Ignorance of the law?
2: Well, I can't speak for everyone else. You know, I can only tell you my own answer. I've never done a petition like this myself in 25 years of public interest legal work. And I'm a civil attorney. I do civil lawsuits, as you noted, for whistleblowers and environmental groups. I don't do criminal law. This is an area of criminal law. So the short answer is we didn't really have criminal law experts getting involved. And it took a lawyer outside of that area, which would be me and my colleagues, to just do our homework and realize that there was an option under the criminal law that no one was looking at.
0: See, this is an area of the Constitution that I find so stunning, where something of this magnitude, which literally has changed history, is in the hands of ordinary people, ultimately, under the U.S. Code. And now I want to go to Julio Gomez, because Julio, this is your expertise, the role of the grand jury. Tell people, kind of, you know, tell us, tell me, how the role of the grand jury here could be so critical in opening up this discussion and bringing this incredibly important new evidence to a legal resolution.
3: Well, Richard, basically the role that a grand jury plays in our system is to determine one very important question. And that question is whether there is probable cause to bring charges or bring an indictment against an individual or a set of individuals for a violation of a crime. So the grand jury exists basically as the group of citizens in our democracy who sit there and sift through evidence and then make the determination whether someone will have to sit and face a charge. It is a system that exists to give that power to the public citizenry, because it is our understanding that it is the public that brings the charge against the person. Often people, obviously a prosecutor has discretion on whether to proceed on an indictment, but the idea that the public or your peers stand on the evidence and weigh it and determine that someone should be brought to a trial is a central theme of our legal system. It is based on the value that we should be judged by others like us. And so not only do grand juries serve to indict us, but then a petit jury, a group made of citizens like ourselves, actually will listen to the evidence and decide whether the standards have been met to find someone guilty or not guilty. That's the way the process works. That's the way it should always work. Here, what we have is an opportunity for a very courageous U.S. attorney to take the evidence that we have presented in this petition.
0: Let me stop you there. Why would the U.S. attorney in the Southern District in New York, why would he have to be courageous? Wouldn't he just have to follow the law?
3: Well, it takes courage in this particular instance, Richard, because there is an official story. There have been a decade or more, right, of a whole host of fact-finding, quote-unquote, that has taken place by various agencies, which have purported to determine what happened on 9/11. The grand jury petition challenges that to its core. And it challenges it because it presents what is very incontrovertible evidence of the existence of explosives used to bring down the buildings at the World Trade Center. And so, though you might say, or you might think, well, you're just following the law, and we believe based on our interpretation of the law that there is no discretion, I think a U.S. attorney still has to consider the fact that in making the decision to present, the evidence that being presented challenges what the rest of the establishment thinks happened that day and has been telling the public happened that day. And I think that takes courage. I think it takes commitment to the Constitution as opposed to allegiance to personal or political expediency. And that's, I think, very important. So we are hoping that in the U.S. Attorney's Office, we have people like that serving us, people who are prepared to uphold their commitment to the Constitution and to the values of our country and give public citizens sitting on a grand jury an opportunity to consider the evidence thoroughly and to take the investigation further.
0: Well, it's very interesting that you should mention this has been now petitioned of the Southern District, the U.S. Attorney in the Southern District, because that specific U.S. attorney just has tackled a major case vis-a-vis the President of the United States' personal attorney. Now, I presume that took some courage. So if courage, Dorothy, is part of the equation, maybe this is the right guy. I want to talk to David here, David Meiswinkel, because one of the things you wanted to talk about tonight is that the Constitution is under attack. And again, that's why the filing of this petition is so incredibly timely at so many different levels. Please kind of speak to that.
4: Thank you, Richard. Not only courage is required, but integrity on the part of the U.S. attorney, because we received the report, the 9/11 Commission report. As was said, the grand jury petition totally contradicts that. It mentions things that many things that were never ever spoken of, and so people don't know the evidence that is now being presented. But when we talk about the Constitution, we're in a post 9/11 era, and it's fairly obvious to all of us through Edward Snowden that we're under surveillance 24/7. There's been a Homeland Security, which didn't exist before, which is now like another state of security or enforcement. The National Defense Authorization Act was brought in, which had to do with indefinite detention. You had more strict actions at the airports with the TSA. You had the whole challenge again with the habeas corpus. You have incredible wars throughout the Middle East, and you have actually a loss of our freedoms in the sense of the amendments, the Fourth Amendment, the First Amendment, the very fabric of what defines us as Americans, I think you can find in the Bill of Rights. And it seems like there's a concerted effort to trash the Bill of Rights and trash the Constitution, whether it's an attack on sovereignty from some global outreach or just something indigenous to our own country. But it seems like the United States is becoming less and less what we are. And when we figure it all out, what we really are goes back to our founding fathers. That's the root. And the root, the definition of being a radical when George Washington and Thomas Jefferson and John Adams and Patrick Henry and Benjamin Franklin, they're the people that I look up to as far as political leaders. Unfortunately, I don't see that around here at all. So I think what's happened and how it reflects in our Constitution is that at one time, the cream rose to the top, and now it's like the crud has come to the top in every facet. So it's a time to re-examine. If we want to get our country back, this is the most outrageous attack on our country, on us individually, on our children. And Bob McElveen here is a stalwart and representative and symbolic. His son had perished in this. And the enforcement, the law enforcement, never did him any justice, his family, or any of the victims. And then you had all these, the first responders now are unfortunately dying off because they were told that the air was okay to breathe there. When it wasn't, it was toxic. So when I say the Constitution is under attack, it is the very fabric of who we are as an American. If you take that, the Bill of Rights away and scrap it, like they're trying to do, and the freedoms in which they can say, okay, well, because of terrorism, now we have to give up freedom. It doesn't work that way. And Benjamin Franklin said that if you, for security, you give up freedom, you lose both. So the only way we become secure is becoming free and maintaining our freedom. And this is an opportunity now with the grand jury petition, hopefully to circulate worldwide, and you're certainly helping do that, the information to go on our website, that's the lc4911.org, and read it yourself. You can pull up all the exhibits yourself and compare it to the commission report. If you have not read it, it's pretty boring, and it's not truthful in my estimation whatsoever. It's an excuse, and it's a decoy. And this is real. What we're putting out here is real. This is what the truth is. And as was mentioned, it should have been done at the beginning if law enforcement wasn't compromised and was doing its job. So these are very powerful forces that compromise people at the beginning, and we have to push back. And I look at this as the beginning of the pushback. This grand jury petition, as I like to say, is like the shot heard around the world, which changed it for the American revolutionaries back in the Battle of Concord and Lexington. And it's done by information bits. It's not bullets flying, it's information. So please, if you're interested, read the grand jury petition. It's online, and you'll be empowered. It's an empowering document. And if we all read it, we'll all be in the right direction. I think we can change things pretty quick, Richard, if everyone read this document.
0: What fascinates me is this is a procedure based in the Constitution, and ultimately it comes down to citizens, because a grand jury is composed of a jury of your peers, and there's a legal process already in place to do this, and it hasn't been done for 17 years. That's the part that I find really kind of, curious. Mick, why don't we, in the couple, 3 minutes we have till the top of the hour, why don't we go through the petition itself, how you decided to do this as a legal vehicle to get this inquiry launched?
2: Sure. What we did was we started with the right, the legal right, that is the foundation for the petition. It's the statute I mentioned, which gives us the right to not just request the evidence be given to a grand jury, but essentially to demand that it be given to a grand jury. And so we explained that law as sort of a tactful reminder to the Department of Justice of what their duty is, and that was the beginning of the petition. We explained the broad powers of the grand jury at the beginning that Julio described, which include, and some people don't understand, the grand jury is not just an indicting body, it also is an investigative body. The grand jury can issue subpoenas, can grant immunity to witnesses to get their testimony. And so we explained that power and the power of a special grand jury to actually issue an investigative report to a federal court and have it published, including on government misconduct. So we explained that at the beginning. We then went through the categories of evidence of the use of explosives and incendiaries, high tech, at the World Trade Center on 9/11. That included a number of eyewitness testimonies from the firefighters who heard and saw the sound of explosions. It includes laboratory analysis, finding high-tech explosive residue in the dust from the World Trade Center, seismic evidence indicating there were explosions before the airplanes hit the Trade Center towers. It includes the analysis by physicists of what is called freefall or gravitational acceleration for Building 7 or part of its collapse, which is impossible without the use of explosives. So we went through that body of evidence we then...
0: I'll tell you what, let's pick this up on the other side. We're coming up to a break, and I don't want to shortchange any part of this. This is very important. My guest this morning, five panelists participating in and supportive of the Lawyers Committee for 9/11, have entered a petition to the U.S. government for the calling of a grand jury by means of the U.S. attorney in the Southern District in Manhattan, which is totally appropriate under the law and has not been done for 17 years. You're on the other side of midnight, and we shall return.

I want to talk to you in the audience around the planet tonight. I want to talk to you about the kind of meta objectives of the Enterprise mission and The Other Side of Midnight, this radio show that you're listening to right now. As you know, we have sponsored a number of important research projects through this show over the last couple, 3 years. We've raised money for electrogravitics, for M-Drive research. We're looking very hard now at this whole orgone accumulator technology. And I want to use the Accutron, this inertial sensor, which I developed following the lead of Bruce De Palma many, many decades ago, to put the Accutron in an orgone situation, in the accumulator or in an orgone blanket, these multi-layered concoctions that somehow seem to trap or densify the ether. And yes, ether is real. There is a physics of the ether. And the problem is that it all costs money. It all costs funds. So we've added a new wrinkle to the Other Side of Midnight website. Over on the left-hand side, if you go to theothersideofmidnight.com and just look over on the left, you'll see under the banners which say things like Home, Tonight Show, there's a donate button. And there's also some donate buttons in the middle of the page if you happen to get the right show. But mainly over on the left, it says donate now. Normally, I don't like asking folks for money. But money is energy. Money is the ability in this culture to do things, to accomplish things. And as Father Tiso said a moment ago, there is a huge need and necessity for a game changer. We need to bring humanity back together to realize its commonality and not its differences. And that's in part what this show is trying to do with a variety of programs. And part of our research effort is trying to do with a variety of projects there. So if you have some spare change, if you have more than spare change, go to that button. Go to the left-hand Donate Now button and click on it and send us what you can spare, because communication in the 21st century costs. Everything costs, but communication more than anything costs, because you have transmitters and internet connections and bright people and complexity of computers. Oh my God, complexity of computers. It all ultimately has to be paid for somehow. And as you know, you can also join Club 19.5. That's an easy way to support the show, because then you get archives, you get seminars, you get this thing we're going to be doing in the next few weeks on how to look at these images. And there are ways you can look that will give you insights to what you're seeing that will not be found on NBC or CBS or ABC. So again, go to the left-hand side of tonight's show page or the guest page, click on the donate button, and send us what you can spare, because believe me, every dollar helps.

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As a Club 19.5 member, you'll gain access to the rest of this show and all previous 350-plus shows that we have done. 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And you'll be able to download the MP3 files directly from the archive if you prefer. As a Club 19.5 member, you'll have access to a private chat server that members use to chat about the show during the show, and you will have a direct channel to post a question that will be read on the air to the guest. And you'll have a place to post questions during our open hailing frequencies. We realize that not everyone wants to call in live, and this gives you an easy way to participate in a live show without having to participate. Club 19.5 members can use this private chat to talk about the shows, ask questions, suggest new guests, and I may even pop on from time to time to answer specific questions. Also, the entire Bridge crew is in these participating chat channels, so you can interact with them as well. You'll also be the first to preview our new videos and reports. We'll be adding exclusive new features to Club 19.5 as we go forward, and boy, have we got some amazing things to tell you about in the coming weeks. So please support the show and don't miss all the exciting new things we have planned. I want to thank all our Club 19.5 members because without your guys' support, this show would not be on the air. Please help us continue growing the show by subscribing to Club 19.5 today. And when I say we really need you, we really need you. Over and out.

0: good evening, everyone, or good morning, or good afternoon, however the case may be, as Art used to say. And you know, it's really interesting. He kind of set the template for this following on, you know, Long John Neville decades and decades ago. I remember at this time of night, you know, under the covers with a flashlight, listening to a transistor radio. Has anybody heard of a transistor radio lately? It used to be the rage, and now, of course, everybody has a smartphone, which is not a transistor device. It's actually integrated circuits, and we won't go any further in that direction. However, speaking of communications devices, the way this whole show kind of got started is there was a story earlier this week about an Australian woman who was walking on a beach, apparently outside Perth. Remember Perth, Australia, which turned on the lights for John Glenn when he orbited the Earth back in 1962? And she found this bottle on a beach at the low tide and kind of took it back. And I don't know the details of the story, but it wound up, they opened it delicately, and lo and behold, there was a rolled-up piece of paper inside, tied with string, inside the sealed bottle with the cork and all that. And it turned out to be a classic message in a bottle. We're going to be talking about messages in bottles, both figuratively and literally tonight, as part of a larger frame. Something is going on, and Elon Musk, a few days ago, put into space the most remarkable message in a bottle. And there's been a lot of interesting discussion about why he's really doing it. I probably have one of the best people on the planet to talk about this tonight. It's my old friend, our old friend. Well, he's not that old. Dr. Joseph Farrell, who has a doctorate in patristics from the University of Oxford and pursues research in physics, alternative history, science, and, you know, the strange stuff. Joseph was raised in South Dakota, and he has a wide range of jobs in his background, including currently as a full-time author and researcher. His many books include the Gita Death Star Trilogy, Reich of the Black Sun, the SS Brotherhood of the Bell, Nazi Internationale, Secrets of the Unified Field, Roswell and the Reich, The Cosmic War, Grid of the Gods, Saucers, Swastikas, and Psyops, Covert Wars and Breakaway Civilizations, Thrice Great Hermetica and the Janus Age, The Third Way, Transhumanism, and many, many others. I mean, we could spend the entire night, like, you know, they say people are interesting if they read the phone book. Well, we could be interesting just reading Joseph's written works, which are all available at his website, which I think we probably should list there. That was a kind of a hint to our producer. We should put the Giza link up there. Anyway, his latest book is Hidden Finance, Rogue Networks, and Secret Sorcery, which, well, it kind of blows the lid off not only the mainstream media's consensus view that 9/11 was perpetrated by a terrorist network, but even alternative views suggesting there were two levels to the attack. Farrell says there were at least three. The Twin Towers were down by the force of an exotic energy weapon, one similar to Tesla energy weapons. Oh, my, my, what is that? Something just did something, and I don't think we want to have it do that. It sounds to me like Pog Talk hung up. So we have our crack engineering staff behind the scenes. We'll be working on Blog Talk. And yes, I'm now getting little notes saying we lost Blog Talk. See, the bad guys really don't want this kind of stuff to be on the air. So without further ado, since we have our own separate stream, and we'll tell you later in the morning how you can get to it. Joseph, welcome to the other side of midnight, where the bad guys have already struck a blow for lack of freedom.
1: For having me back, Richard. Just one correction. The last book I published is a book called Hess and the Penguins.
0: Oh, that's right. That's right. Yes.
1: Hess and the subtitle is The Holocaust, Antarctica, and the Strange Case of Rudolf Hess. But other than that, thanks for having me back on.
0: You know, we need to do that book as an entire night, but I haven't had a chance to read it yet. So until I have a chance to read it, we can't really do that. Sure. Just before airtime, we were talking about bad guys doing weird things. They've done it to us again. They've killed Blog Talk. Now, fortunately, we have in the old NASA mantra of no single point failure. We have our own server now, courtesy of Chris Bell, who is manning the ramparts. And Keith is busily working to try to get us back on Blog Talk. See, Blog Talk is how we get phone calls into the show. So until we get Blog Talk back, we will assume that the technology will at some point work. But you were telling me that there's a bunch of weird stuff going on, that it's kind of like the old guard is undergoing kind of a death throes, and they're doing these last minute desperate throw spaghetti on the wall. And so kind of pick up on that. How many other people in our circle have been attacked by them?
1: Well, I can tell you for a fact that in the last week and a half, my friend Catherine Austin Fitz, who has a website, of course, Solaria.com, they took her entire website down. In fact, I just talked to her tonight, and she told me that the attack was just overwhelming. So she just decided to go ahead and roll out her new website rather than try and keep the old one up and running. But yeah, they took her down, and that was a day after she posted an article about the pension fund fraud and how they're robbing pension funds and so on. And she posted that, and then bang, it was taken down. She just then decided to post it free on the internet, not in her subscribers area. So it's out there anyway. But yeah, that has happened to her. There's been the problems that you've had. I have not had anything like that, knock on wood.
0: Oh my God.
1: I've had little things happen, like my blog posts on my website are automatically supposed to post on Facebook, but in many cases they don't. So I have to do it manually if I catch it. So just a lot of little stuff I've seen going on. There's been some other radio shows, podcasts that I know that have had some difficulties. So yeah, it's across the board. It's you and Catherine everywhere.
0: Okay, let me ask this then. Do you think this is an organized effort, or, as I've said a couple of times in the last few weeks, it's basically a bunch of sickos and crazies who get their jollies just screwing, those of us trying to do something, and they kind of fasten onto you like a lamprey eel, and they just do it because they have nothing better to do?
1: Well, I think that's part of it, but I think that's part of the culture of these Mr. Globaloney and his psychopathic elite. I really do think it's part of their culture. So I think it's a little mixture of both, actually. It's a little organization, and it's just also a bunch of sickos, playing around with people and upsetting them.
0: See, the reason I don't think it's organized is because all it does is call attention to the fact that this program or that website or that researcher is doing something, and someone doesn't want you to pay attention. So, of course, is human nature. Everybody pays attention. So why would that be a policy when it actually backfires as soon as they do it?
1: Well, maybe, we have to consider the other possibility. Maybe it's a policy of people that want people to look at websites like ours.
0: Oh.
1: I don't know.
0: I know that you know that I know that you know that I know that you know.
1: Yeah, exactly.
0: like standing in front of a huge bunch of mirrors.
1: Yep.
0: Okay, so let's try to focus, if we can, on what I wanted to talk about tonight, which is messages down through time. Mm-hmm. I have a guest I'm trying to get hold of. His name is Trevor. I forget his last name. But he called me years ago, and he wanted me to talk about the history of the Pioneer plaque. Remember the Pioneer plaque that Carl Sagan got on both early Pioneer spacecraft?
1: Sure. Yeah.
0: What most people don't realize is that little plaque, which was a very simple kind of crude hieroglyphic message with a couple of not quite stick figures, but outline drawings of a man and a woman, sans certain parts of their anatomy, which caused great controversy, standing in front of a stick figure looking like a dot with radiating lines with little squiggles next to the lines. Eric Burgess and I were invited back in 1971 when we were waiting for the dust storm on Mars to clear and the first Mars orbiter, Mariner 9, to take pictures. All we were seeing is these blank screens. And one of the JPL guys, kind of coined a very interesting phrase. He said, or maybe it was John Everhart. He was a friend of mine who wrote for Science News, which was a really interesting, I guess it still is an interesting newsletter on science, published by the National Science Foundation out of Washington. Anyway, I think it was Everhart who said, well, JPL is giving us, you know, pictures of sheets and then enhanced bed sheets because we were seeing nothing. So we were bored. And a guy named Pete Waller, who was a PR guy for TRW, kind of one afternoon made a, it was morning. He made a circuit of the press room at Von Karman, the big auditorium where thousands of press people would gather when NASA would do a mission to someplace. And he kind of walked around the auditorium and he said, who wants to go and see the Pioneer 10 spacecraft? And of course, we were all bored to tears and we all said, we do, we do. So they actually put us all on buses, I think two or three buses of press people going from Pasadena all the way down the San Diego freeway to Redondo Beach, which is a pretty fair hike there in Los Angeles. And they took us into this series of big kind of low white buildings with huge domes sticking out the top. And the domes turned out to be vacuum tanks where NASA would put spacecraft, or the contractors would put their spacecraft and subject them to, you know, low temperatures and no air and day-night cycles and all this. And they brought all us guys in and they set us around in this big kind of hangar with this dome on top. And they let us walk up this, this ladder, this kind of like one of those high school ladders in high school gyms that went clang, clang, clang, went the trolley. And they let us go up and peer in through a foot-wide quartz window into this vacuum tank that was painted pitch black inside so that you could mirror what's called black body radiation. Mm-hmm. And the walls were cooled with, I guess, liquid nitrogen or something. So they were like 300 degrees below zero. And we looked through this window and the lights were on. And I saw this incredible... It looked like a praying mantis sprayed with gold, all covered up with all the booms and all the other things kind of pulled up tight. And I'm looking at this thing, and I'm the only guy standing up there because everyone, they could only let one guy at a time go up this ladder. By the way, they're all guys. Back in those days, there were no women covering science, so it was all guys. And I was standing there looking through, I hear the famous Zippo. I was looking through this quartz port. And I had this sudden chilling feeling. And I knew I was looking at a piece of human technology, a construct, a piece of art and science from Earth that was going to go to Jupiter and then make a left-hand turn. And the gravity of Jupiter would give it so much velocity, like they called it a slingshot maneuver, that it would be ejected from the solar system forever. And I'm standing there knowing all this, looking at this, and I thought, oh, my God, it needs to carry a message.
1: Right.
0: It was humankind's first emissary into the dark, the first thing that we as a species, now I know, of course, in the modern era, because back then I didn't know about, you know, ancient ET history in the solar system. But I'm standing there looking, and I went down the ladder, clang, clang, clang. And at the bottom of the ladder was Eric Burgess, who was a friend of mine, and he was a very incredible science writer. He was British. He'd kind of, you know, became an expat, moved to a little town, Northridge, north of Los Angeles. And I looked at him, and he looked at me, and he'd been up before me, and he was kind of waiting there for me to come down. And I said, Eric, it has to carry, and he finished the sentence, a message. We'd both had the same thought. So then we had to go and find somehow someone with some influence who could literally get this done, because I think they were going to launch in like a month or so, or maybe a couple of months. Mm-hmm. And we had no idea whether it was practical, whether the bureaucracy of NASA could in any way, shape, or form do something on such a short time scale. Plus, there was the problem of the weight, because as you know, I'm saying some of this for the audience who may not, the technology back then was so primitive that I am doing that, Keith. I'm actually doing things here and behind the scenes while we're trying to get Blog Talk back while I'm talking. Anyway, so we're looking at each other and we're saying, well, how can we get this done? And they'd taken us there in the morning, and then they were giving us lunch. This was TRW. you know, which was a major private contractor in the early days of the space age. And they were the ones building for NASA the Pioneer 10 spacecraft. So we went cruising around the cafeteria, and we finally spotted a guy named, I think, Don Baines. It was Pete Waller. Pete Waller again, the guy that brought us down. It was the PR guy for TRW. And we said to him, we laid this idea out, and he kind of looked at us like we were Martians. He didn't get it at all. It went right over his head and kept going past Jupiter and making the left-hand turn. It was so stunning to me that a guy whose job was to basically get publicity for his company for this mission, he didn't understand. I mean, he really did not grok, an old Heinlein term, how this would open up discussion and all that. So we're looking around and we find Don Bain, who was the science reporter for the Los Angeles Times. And we laid the whole thing on him. And we're sitting at these like picnic tables in the cafeteria at TRW. And the food was awful, by the way. And Don said, well, the only guy I know that can get this done would be Carl Sagan. And he said, you know, Carl is holding a kind of a seminar up at JPL this afternoon in the auditorium –

0: And then when his thing was over, he went out into the ante room there at JPL, which is this big, huge glass paneled atrium, which has a little museum off on the left-hand side where there are models of previous NASA spacecraft that have gone various interesting places. Like there was a surveyor there, and there was a Ranger spacecraft on wires kind of hung on the ceiling and all that. So we get a couple of cups of coffee and we kind of back him into a corner by the surveyor. And we laid this idea on him. And he looked at me and he looked at Eric and he said, and you know how Carl used to grin? He had that really interesting, infectious grin. And he said, "Oh, what a nice idea." Mm-hmm. And that was the beginning of a cottage industry that's now been putting messages on all kinds of spacecraft. And this individual named Trevor was able to get messages put on an Earth orbiting geosynchronous satellite, which will, at least under his model, survive the death of the Earth. It'll be one of the last objects destroyed when the sun expands as a red giant in 5 billion or so years. So he was going for real longevity, plus the idea that someone could find it, because we all knew, Sagan and Eric and me, that even if you put a message on Pioneer 10, the odds that aliens or ETs mm-hmm. will ever find it mm-hmm. is like 0.000000, and you just keep going. Because as Uhuru said in Star Trek, it's a big galaxy, Mr. Scott. So what happens many years later? Gene Roddenberry, in one of his sequel movies, he has a rogue Klingon, literally with a spacecraft, go and shoot, and destroy in a flash of flame and exploding debris, the Pioneer spacecraft. So there goes our message in a bottle. So I've been kind of interested in this idea of long-term messages. Mm-hmm. What was it that kind of sparked your interest about Elon Musk? Because we were all told that in addition to the red Tesla, which we can mm-hmm. talk about, and the controversy surrounding it, that in the glove compartment, or as the Brits say, the glove box, there is, in essence, another message in a bottle. And you wrote about this. So pick mm-hmm. it up from there.
1: Well, let me back up to address the message in the bottle theory itself, because I have a slightly different theory as to why these messages may ultimately have been approved to be put on these probes. And I talked about this back at the Secret Space Program conference in 2015. The ancient cosmic war that I think was fought may have had what I call a Versailles template functioning afterwards.
0: You got to describe what that means. Versailles template?
1: I'm going to. Okay. I was just about to. If you go back to World War I and look at what the Allies did to Germany after World War I, they put a kind of a quarantine zone around Germany. They insisted on the demilitarization of the Rhineland, plus about a 30-kilometer depth zone on the east bank of the Rhine had to be demilitarized. And of course, what they were trying to do was push back the jumping off point of any future German mobilization against the West. And I think that there may be a case to be made for a similar quarantine zone in this solar system after that cosmic war that I've written about. Because if you look at...
0: No, wait. The cosmic war that you and I are talking about is like 66 million years old?
1: It could be. That's one date. I have a much more recent date, but the date here isn't as important as the idea of the quarantine zone. Because if you look at texts like the Slavonic text of Enoch, what it tells you is that there is a kind of a quarantine zone, and I'm quoting the actual text here, at the sphere of the moon. In other words, just like the Allies did with the Rhine River, they took a significant topographical feature that everybody knew and could recognize, and then based their quarantine zone on definitions of that topographical feature. Well, the sphere of the moon, I think, means the orbit of the moon.
0: Oh, cislunar space.
1: Yeah.
0: From Earth exactly. Out 240,000 miles, you can go, right. But no further.
1: No further. So,

0: Well, wait, wait, wait,
1: I
0: wait.
1: think
0: We've sent all kinds of stuff much further.
1: I know, but I'm getting back to the message.
0: Okay.
1: The message of, you know, we come in peace for all mankind, all of this sort of stuff when we land on the moon. I think that maybe some of these people in the national security state were willing to put messages on these things simply because they may have recognized some of these ancient texts and a possible quarantine zone. In other words, are we in treaty violation if we go out there? And that's a way of forestalling any possible thing like that, which brings us to Elon Musk. The thing that intrigued me, Richard, about Musk is, first of all, you're spending a lot of money in effect for a stunt.
0: Let me stop you there. It's not really a stunt because it's a signal in the noise. I mean, Elon actually tweeted this morning almost like he was reading what we were going to talk about tonight. And I don't have it handy in front of me. I may be able to go find it. But the gist of it was that, you know, life is more than just solving problems. You have to do something for humanity. You have to do something for, you know, fun and giggles, or, you know, to get up in the morning. And so he tweets the idea that the reason for the red Tesla is because he could have used, you know, inert mass to test the lifting power of the heavy Falcon Heavy rocket. Instead, he chose something which obviously is the biggest PR for any car company you would ever imagine. All right. And it's a forever object. It's going to be circling the sun for millions of years, if not billions. And it's a piece of humanity which is so recognizable and so iconic. I mean, on the other side of midnight.com, if you go to the website and you click on tonight's banner, the third link down, forget the second link for a minute, the third one down is the live views of his Starman little android robot, mannequin actually, in a real spacesuit behind the wheel of his Tesla with the don't panic sign on the dashboard. And it got so much more excitement around his launch than if he'd launched a big chunk of concrete.
1: Well, yeah, but getting back to the
0: And
1: the
0: he didn't
1: point,
0: have
1: was,
0: to do anything to prepare the Roadster. In other words, there was no space preparation involved. It was just bolted to the top of the rocket, and they put the nose cone on, and bingo, there you go. So it wasn't something that a lot of engineers had to worry about.
1: Well, getting back to where I was trying to go, I still do view it as a stunt, but my problem with it is, do you spend all that money to put something up there and not try to put either a package of equipment on that Roadster, or do you put something else in it? And the something else revealed itself, I think, about a week or so after the launch, when it was revealed that a small new type of artificial quartz disk for data storage was taken up there. And at the time, I thought, gee, that's interesting, because this little disk can store enormous amounts of data. And we've speculated, you know, you and I and other people, about crystal and data storage for quite some time. And this has an enormous data capability. I think it was something like ten regular discs or something like that to this tiny, tiny little disc, a little bit bigger than a quarter. So I thought, well, that's a perfect way to send up all sorts of messages. You know, you can put all sorts of data. But then on the other hand, I got to thinking, well, it's also a perfect way to be writing a lot of data to something if there should be any sort of instrument package on that Roadster that we don't know about. So I have my suspicions that maybe this was more than just a PR thing for the Tesla Roadster and for the SpaceX company. There's something else going on. And in that week that story came out, the other thing that was amazing to me was that Musk's company launched a couple of military satellites for, guess who? The Grand Duchy of Luxembourg.
0: Really?
1: Yes, I thought, gee, you know, the mouse that
0: roared. I was just going to say, the mouse that roared.
1: Yeah, you know, that's the first thing that came to my mind, Richard, is you've had those two novels by Leonard Wibberley about the Grand Duchy of Fenwick, you know.
0: Yeah, and didn't they do two movies?
1: They did a couple movies with Peter Sellers. They were really bad movies. They weren't nearly as entertaining as the novels. But
0: Peter Sellers could read the phone book again, back to my opening.
1: Yeah, that's true. But the second of those novels was, you know, The Mouse on the Moon, that this tiny little grand duchy in Europe actually goes to the moon. And that launch really kind of amazed me, because the satellite packages themselves were just stocked full of sensing equipment and communications equipment. And, you know, if you've been watching the Grand Duchy of Luxembourg, they're very, very deeply involved in figuring out new things for space law, how to commercialize space, what is going to be our financial clearing system. So in other words, within a week of the SpaceX Tesla launch, we had that launch of two satellites by the Grand Duchy of Luxembourg and by SpaceX. So yeah, I think there's every possibility that we might be looking at more than just a PR stunt. There may be a message in the bottle in that quartz disc. There may be sensory equipment that can take data and write to some of those discs. We don't know, but I strongly suspect that we're looking at least at some sort of message in the bottle scenario, if not more.
0: Well, I'll tell you what, we're at the bottom of the hour and Blog Talk is iffy. We're gonna do a test here and see if Blog Talk is working. So why don't we hold it there, because I have a few interesting tidbits about the Tesla and Musk's agenda that you may not be up on, which I will share with you after we come back. So everyone, just kind of hold it there. We're at the bottom of the hour. My guest this morning is Dr. Joseph Farrell, and we're definitely going to be talking about some really interesting stuff, because I've been totally fascinated since long before I got involved in the idea of interplanetary messages. I've been very intrigued with the idea of messages down through time, because as part of our work, you know, our hyperdimensional work and our looking for objects on the moon and artificial things on Mars and elsewhere in the solar system, the huge idea is we've got to find the libraries. I just think it very interesting that Musk, on his first big rocket, which is going to take humans all kinds of interesting places, including maybe around the moon, civilian humans, that he puts a space library in the Tesla. You're on the other side of midnight. My name is Richard C. Hoagland, and we shall return. You're listening to the first hour of The Other Side of Midnight. 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And be sure to visit theothersideofmidnight.com as you listen, so you can follow our special Radio with Pictures guest page simultaneously. The Kinthea, our hardworking producer, specifically prepares to illustrate the topics discussed each show. Why? Because there is vital additional information on that Radio with Pictures guest page that I assure you will immeasurably enhance your understanding and enjoyment what our guests are describing. 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Now, during the show, that's where you will find other 19.5 members and sometimes even members of the Bridge crew, my guests, and even me when I have time. Regardless, you can always relay live questions to me during the show just by going to the Open Hailing Frequencies Room. Of course, when we're not on the air with your 19.5 membership, you can visit our Club 19.5 radio archives anytime and download all our shows directly to your computer, which will automatically provide you a screen size that allows you to really examine the remarkable images Kinthea posts for each show. Okay, here's where I need to get kind of super serious. Club 19.5 is how our show is currently solely supported. In my hopefully not vain attempt to keep commercials to a minimum, if you're concerned about keeping us on the air, if you want to hear information that has been vetted far more than perhaps any other show, the best way to ensure that is to join Club 19.5 and get your friends and family to join too. And if you don't know already, when I drop by Open Hailing Frequencies, you can even ask me directly what the ultimate meaning is behind 19.5, literally the most exclusive club in the world. Please join me and my interesting guests on this very stream every Saturday and Sunday night at 9 p.m. Pacific, midnight Eastern, and be sure to come back and listen to our live three-hour shows. Thanks for listening, and now, back to the show. And welcome back to The Other Side of Midnight. Well, they've really kind of done it to us on Blog Talk because no promos are working. And somehow, whoever these bad guys are, they reached into Chris's computer and he can't seem to be working with promos either. Boy, they're really out to get you tonight, Joseph. Doesn't that make you feel real warm and fuzzy all over?
1: They're out to get you, my friend.
0: Yeah, but you're the guest. I mean, they haven't done this when I did a couple shows a couple weeks ago. They didn't bother. So it's got to be. Okay, so let me go back to where we were before the non-existent break. Musk did not put, of all things, a radio tracking beacon on the Tesla, which I found really interesting. Because if anybody ever wanted in future years, you know, to be able to track this thing and see how close it was going to come to Mars, because one of the things you don't want to do when you launch something like this, which was basically right off his garage floor. There was no decontamination. There was no biological, you know, Cylon gas or ways to kill microbes. The thing was, you know, it's messy as hell. It's loaded with earth bugs, right? So the last thing you want is for it to, in its endless orbit around the sun, wind up knocking into Mars. And you certainly don't want, you know, it is hitting the Earth in a few, you know, 100 years, because who knows how those weird guys might mutate. So the numbers now say that it's not going to hit the Earth for millions of years. And apparently it's in such an orbit that it can never hit Mars, although I don't quite believe the never. But not having a beacon seems kind of weird to me, because everything in space has a beacon. So why didn't he put a beacon? That to me tells me he didn't want it to be found by Earth guys. Okay. Now, it was tracked by telescopes. There's a whole new craze, you know, that we're not launching anything, that the Earth is flat. I want to talk about that a bit later this morning with you. But one of the ways that we know this thing is out there is that guys with telescopes on various parts of the world have actually been taking but have been taking telescopic images and putting them on the internet. So you can see this little bright dot, actually it's not that bright, moving across the star field. And that is the trajectory, the actual booster. Apparently they also cut loose the Tesla from the second stage. So the Tesla is now tumbling gently in orbit around the sun that reaches out toward the asteroid belt, doesn't quite reach it, goes back in just inside the orbit of Earth. And it will endlessly cycle for millions of years, not hitting anything that the calculations, you know, are seeing. and it has no beacons. So if anybody's going to find it, they're going to have to be really, really, really good at finding a red Tesla in the middle of space with only radar or some kind of active system on the spacecraft. But it doesn't have a beacon, so it can't tell you. And it had no solar power. Remember how the big thing was he was going to be playing, what was it, David Bowie, you know, Earth to Major Tom, endlessly on a loop? Well, that only was going to work for like about 12 hours until the batteries ran down. So none of this seemed to be preparation for the immediate human audience. Those little discs, those quartz discs that have on them, you might want to mention what ostensibly he put on those discs to be forever immortalized in space.
1: Well, as I recall, he said something to the effect of, this is a library.
0: A space library, yes.
1: Yeah. And, you know, I have to wonder again, are we being told everything? You know, we're being told he doesn't have another power source. We're being told he doesn't have a radio beacon. But again, my suspicion meter is in the red zone when I read that bit about the discs. I wouldn't rule out those things just because he doesn't say that they're there. But it was a library. And he used that word very deliberately, I think, in one of his tweets or something. And again, that kind of raised my eyebrows because there was some talk a few years ago, and I even blogged about that at the time, that they're trying to set up a kind of a library of human knowledge on the moon. There was some talk of this. There's this idea of archiving things in space for whatever reason. But again, you and I are both suspicious enough about things that people have been finding on the moon and Mars to wonder if maybe not they're going after some of this stuff. But I
0: not in Musk's mission.
1: Not in a Tesla Roadster.
0: Yeah, no, I thought it was a brilliant stroke of genius to launch his Tesla. Because involved in this, and then what's on the disc, the library, what's on these little quartz discs, that, by the way, can apparently store the contents, I forget what's an extraordinary number, 7,000 billion, million terabytes, or something. I mean, something god-awful.
1: It's huge.
0: I mean, you could store every library on the planet on these discs. So I'm just wondering if that's what they did. Now, the only thing they talked about, or he actually just tweeted about, was the three novels in Isaac Asimov's Foundation trilogy.
1: Right.
0: Which was, do you remember the titles?
1: Foundation, and Empire, and I think Second Foundation.
0: Second Foundation, yes. Okay. I think this is an incredible secret message about something that I used to talk about with one of my, you know, kind of black ops, deep intel guys, you know. Mm-hmm. I used to call him Deep Space because he would give me this intel out of the bowels of the Pentagon or the bowels of NASA. And most of it turned out to be pretty, pretty true. There was some stuff there that was not true, but it was kind of, it's almost like he was forced to give me false stuff to satisfy whoever the people were that were looking over his shoulder. Anyway, I used to have long discussions with him about the Foundation trilogy. And I said, coming up to the point in the physics now where, you know, everything is hitting the rotating kitchen appliance and there's all kinds of bizarre politics occurring on the Earth and the physics is peaking. We're coming up to a node. It's when there's this war for the hearts and minds and souls of, you know, everybody in between. And I'm looking at this and I'm saying, well, whoever set this system up, going back to the Great War, there's the Zippo again. I love that sound of the Zippo. Everybody, you know, is looking at this and they're saying, well, is there a bigger picture? And I have a feeling that rather than arriving at this point kind of at random, that there has been a long-term ancient society. I don't want to call it secret because I think it's kind of secret in the open. But you go back to the ancient Egyptians, and I got this idea from the Shem-Suhor. Remember who the Shem-Suhor are, right? The followers of Horus. Okay. There are the fingerprints of the Shem-Suhor all over everything Elon Musk does, up to including starting by calling all his rockets Falcons, right? Falcons, Horus, Falcons. And then I started looking at the people that I've known in my somewhat brief life, you know, incredible people like Isaac Asimov, like Arthur Clarke, like Fred Pohl, like Bob Heinlein. Like, and I'm starting to wonder, is the modern Shemsu Hor, the followers of Horus, whose mandate, as you remember from ancient Egyptian texts, was to basically try to restore the first time?
1: Mm-hmm.
0: What if there was this long-term society group? I don't know how it would even pass on information from generation to generation to generation. It would have to be something like a priesthood, right?
1: Right, right.
0: And the reason that Elon put the Foundation trilogy in the damn Tesla Roadster is because I used to have this long set of conversations with my deep space guy that Isaac Asimov was the template for the modern Shemsu Hor. The whole mm-hmm. story of the Foundation, and mm-hmm. then the Foundation Empire, and then the Second Foundation, where you hide the Second Foundation in the place where it was least expected to be found. It was right. supposed to be at the other end of the galaxy on Trantor, and it turns out, I'm sorry I'm giving this away, guys, turns out to be a lot closer to where they were asking the questions. And I'm just wondering, did Elon do that as an inside joke message, nod of the, you know, tip of the cap, whatever you want to call it, to those people that are in the know, that in fact he is Shemsu Hor up to his eyebrows and
1: that
0: his
1: could very
0: foreign
1: well
0: company.
1: Be, yeah. Yeah, that could very well be. As you know, I've had a similar idea that in the aftermath of that cosmic war, you would have had to have had some sort of elites determined to preserve their knowledge, hand it down, and then jumpstart civilization once again. So that's always been kind of part of my thinking as well. So yeah, the presence of the Foundation trilogy, if you've ever read it, with all of its overtones of societal collapse and then people reaching a technocratic state, which is so sophisticated that people forget how to do certain things and it begins to fall apart.
0: Yep. Well, we're seeing that even now.
1: We're seeing that even now, precisely. And again, this idea of putting a message in the bottle, putting a library up there, fits in with that whole Foundation plot line very, very well, because that's essentially what happens in the story itself. You have some reserved knowledge that's secreted away somewhere, and it's designed precisely to jumpstart civilization once it reaches that technological pitch where things begin to break down. So yeah, all of this to me, you know, just like you, Richard, raised my eyebrows. What's going on here with this? And it's messages in the bottle, but the real question is messages to whom? And I think your hypothesis here is worth considering, because it could be a message not to people out there, but to people down here.
0: Well, when Eric and I came up with the idea of the plaque, I remember somebody, you know, maybe the New York Times or whatever, because I was at the Hayden Planetarium at that point in New York City. So I got a lot of press from major, you know, national media, wire services, Associated Press. Mm-hmm. And then one day somebody called me from the Times and they wanted me to go through the philosophy behind the plaque. And mm-hmm. I said, well, and Sagan totally agreed. I said, it's not really a message out there to aliens or whatever, because the odds of anybody finding it is, you know, 0.0000, keep going with the zeros. I said, it was a message to us. What mm-hmm. I wanted, what Eric wanted, was to make a statement that the U.S. government officially has put its imprimatur and its money behind the idea that there is someone else out there to talk to, even if it never reaches its audience. The very fact that we were able to get in the institutional memory the idea, it's not a silly thing to think of writing to someone out there in a long, incredibly long span of future history. That to me was the major message. It was a message to mankind, not to aliens.
1: Mm-hmm. Exactly. No, I'm on board with that hypothesis. I think it's definitely a possibility in this case. You simply have to consider it, given Musk's own statement about putting a library up there, and then one of the things being precisely the Foundation trilogy, which,
0: oh
1: like
0: my
1: you,
0: God, it was so like ding ding ding
1: it was,
0: ding.
1: Yeah, it's in your face in a certain sense. So yeah, and like you, that's one of my favorite Asimov series.
0: Now the other thing which makes it to me kind of closes the loop is, if mm-hmm. you're leaving messages here on Earth mm-hmm. that you've done this, you know, like remember who was the guy building the 10,000-year clock?
1: Oh golly, I don't remember that guy.
0: But it's actually being constructed right now. This is a mechanical clock that's supposed to be working off solar energy or changes in humidity or some way to transduce energy to keep the gears, you know, winded.
1: Right.
0: Winded? Boy, you didn't say that, Hoagland, on a Saturday night. To keep the gearing wound so that it will work for 10,000 years. The idea of future history, sending messages to our great, great, great, great, great granddaughters or grandsons, that kind of thing.
1: Mm-hmm.
0: If Musk's plan is two parts, which is you scatter around the Earth the idea that there's something really cool in a red Tesla orbiting the sun. I mean, how many red Teslas do you think that our great, great descendants are going to find orbiting the sun? Okay.
1: Exactly.
0: So it becomes a signal in the noise. Now, right after it was launched, I saw a very wacko piece, something like some experts had decided that in a year, solar radiation will destroy it. And I'm thinking, what ignoramuses are these people? Because most of the stuff we're finding that I've been finding, you know, looking at the idea of ancient artifacts out there, mm-hmm. is made of carbon. It's made of carbon yes. nanofibers. Carbon is incredibly, you know, resilient. Yeah, the paint will go, but that Tesla itself will last for millions of years because there's nothing in space other than it hit something that's going to destroy it. Certainly not the radiation. I mean, the background radiation is so far below the level of causing material changes in the carbon fiber composites it's made of. So it will last, and it'll be unique, and there'll be no doubt in anybody's mind it's not a, you know, piece of natural stuff, a rock, that somebody mm-hmm. made this. And if you didn't wonder about that, there's a guy wearing a spacesuit sitting behind the wheel. Redundancy.
1: Right.
0: So then exactly. The question is, what else is on those disks? Because I think it's something like 7,000 terabytes of storage. There's no computer on Earth that you can buy at Walmart that can play more than what, Chris, about 10 gigs? So
1: yeah.
0: who is the intended audience, and how will they know what to play if and when they find it, if they find these little quartz discs? Will they know what they are?
1: For me, that is the question. You and I and others have speculated for a long time that two things may be going on. We may have genetic cousins out there somewhere, or we may have a secretive human presence on nearby celestial bodies, or possibly both. So I think you'd have to consider at least one of those two options as part of the message, if there is a message here. And I think there is, obviously. So it would, to my mind, have to boil down to one of those two things, or as you say, some message in the bottle to our distant descendants, you know, in the far future. One of those three things.
0: The other thing that's kind of making the rounds out there is when everybody thinks time capsule, they think, why would you want to put a message in a bottle? And the obvious suggestion is, well, maybe everything here is going to go away. And this is kind of like a message to the future after we're gone, when our descendants or guys come to the solar system and they, you know, find it. It's much more likely someone will find this orbiting a star than something in interstellar space. But even then, it's going to be incredibly, incredibly, you know, low probability of it being found unless someone is looking for it.
1: Mm-hmm. Right. That would imply that they've got some backup plan that would include sending messages in bottles. And I don't know if that's making any sense, but there's an interesting series out right now called Timeless about people traveling through time. And in one episode, they actually get stuck in time. But the backup plan is that precisely they put literally a message in a bottle and they bury it. And it's dug up. Yeah, it's dug up A couple centuries later in modern times, so that they can rescue the team that they've sent back.
0: Why are we so fascinated, Joseph, with the idea of time travel? I mean, of all the science fiction concepts, you know, other colonies, meeting aliens, meeting type threes that control whole galaxies, the thing that seems to wind up in mainstream television now and in movies again and again and again is the idea of time travel, even though our physicists say, oh, that's the one thing we can't do. You know, Hawking says, oh, you can't. Well, you can use relativity, but that's kind of one way. But this idea of time, why are we so mesmerized by time travel?
1: I think it's because ultimately it gives us a reassurance, if it's possible, of the conquest of death. It gives us a reassurance of immortality. I think, in other words, that the foundation for the fascination is ultimately spiritual. But it could be that you're dealing with people that have some sort of backup plan that, we need to send messages in the bottle in case things go haywire here. And that was precisely, if I recall, the reasoning behind the moon archive that was being discussed by the Vatican and some other people a few years back. This was precisely their thinking that, we need to do this in case some cataclysm happens. So, we're back to that cosmic war model. Everything goes to hell in a handbasket. We've blown apart our infrastructure. What do we do now? Well, we have to preserve our knowledge and jumpstart civilization, which is exactly what I think they did. But that was their backup plan, so to speak. And I think you're looking at it again.
0: By the way, Kintia's been very busy behind the scenes. She's added a whole bunch of your books, ending with Hess and the Penguins, which I find probably one of the best titles apart from my own works that I've ever read. And there apparently, I'm looking for it now, there is a link with the chip showing the actual little discs, the story on the discs, which I can't quite find it, but she says it's there. So if she says it's there, like when Kirk said, I saw McCoy put it in, it's got to be there, even if I can't find it. Let me call attention to link number two, because we've got about 8 minutes to the top of the hour. Go to link number two. What do you think? We haven't talked since this thing happened. Last October, we had an extraordinary object come through the solar system that I can absolutely prove, and I will do it tonight on live radio, is or was an interstellar message in a bottle aimed at us. And what I'm talking about is Oumuamua, which was this object that came zipping through the solar system at hypervelocities, well in excess of anything that would remain captured by the sun. It came out of the direction of Lyra and then disappeared into the darkness in the direction of Pegasus. Both constellations really important. Any thoughts on Oumuamua, my friend?
1: I didn't follow that story close enough to have any thoughts other than, and I noticed you put this up in your link, apparently there were Russians that were claiming this thing was giving off radio signals.
0: No, hoping it was.
1: Hoping it was.
0: And they were going to listen. They actually got time on the Green Bank telescope there outside Washington, D.C., for like 10 or 12 hours of listening time, and they were planning to do it over several weeks. And once they announced doing that and their first listening session, all discussion of what they heard went away.
1: Stopped. That tells me they probably heard something.
0: I don't think they did, and I'll tell you why.
1: Really?
0: First of all, let me tell you why I know incontrovertibly this thing was an interstellar message in a bottle. Because it entered the solar system from the direction of Lyra, and there's a whole bunch of stuff going on with Lyra and ancient civilizations up to and including the whole story of the Pleiadians. Remember the Billy Meyer story and our great-great ancestors hang out at Lyra and that kind of thing? That's one data point. The other is, when you do a celestial mechanics calculation for objects, whether they're attached to the sun or they're kind of freewheeling, there's something called the eccentricity of the orbit. Everything under one, like 0.9999, which expresses the ellipticity or the egg-shapedness of the orbit. Is that a term, egg-shapedness? Well, it is now. Anyway, it expresses that if it's below one like 0.9999999, it's still attached to the sun. So it's part of the solar system's, you know, comet cloud or asteroid debris or whatever. This object had an eccentricity greater than one, point something, something, something. And I'll get to the somethings in a moment. And that instantly told me and everybody else, this thing is the first hypervelocity object entering from interstellar space, because it can't be captured. Once it goes around the sun, it leaves nothing, unless it encountered like Jupiter or something and exchanged momentum, which it didn't. It would basically be a one-time whip around and then back out into space. And when it was closer to the sun, it was moving at something like 55 miles per second. That's really moving.
1: Yeah.
0: Now, the way I knew it was sent to us and was not a comet or not an asteroid, in fact, the IAU, the International Astronomical Union, had to coin a whole new term to fit to this one object as the first recognized interstellar vehicle or object, not vehicle, they would never use that term, interstellar visitor ever. The eccentricity for this object, Joseph, ready, drum roll, 1.195.
1: Oh, my word.
0: And it's rotating in 7 hours, 19.5 minutes, which is multiple tetrahedral redundancy. You know, the seven symmetry spins of the tetrahedron.
1: Now, it's rotating along the long axis?
0: No, around the short axis. So it's,
1: okay,
0: it's spinning, but it's not even doing that anymore. The latest versions, there was some astronomer at Caltech, I think, who took all the light curves from all the measurements as this thing, because everybody dropped everything, and all the biggest telescopes on Earth were focused, and all you could see was a point of light in the world's biggest telescope, because it's only something like 1,400 feet long.
1: Mm-hmm.
0: But it's 10 times to maybe 20 times, my favorite is 19.5 times, longer than it is wide. Okay. So you want more redundancies? This is a hyperdimensional tetrahedral message, boys and girls. And the guy at Caltech, he's looking at all these light curves and nothing matches. Like, it's not rotating stably, it's tumbling. Now, how can you get an object that's been in interstellar space for God knows how long? I mean, estimates from millions to billions of years, in a kind of a random walk around the galaxy till it encountered our sun, again, by accident. That's the mainstream model. How do you get it to tumble? Well, the mainstream says it had to have been hit by a collision in its home solar system before it was ejected into interstellar space and wandered around until it found us, you know, of all the gin joints and all the universe, et cetera, et cetera. But then this guy, this Caltech guy, he puts together all these light curves and he notices something interesting, that the light curves don't match. So it can't be rotating smoothly. It's got to be tumbling. And then his model is it's long and thin and it's kind of neutral gray, but it's got a big reddish spot on one side. And what does that make you think of?
1: Jupiter.
0: Or it was an object that got nuked. And the,
1: could be too.
0: The folks inside who used to be living beings, maybe in stasis, maybe in suspended animation, they're now spread in the film outside, on the outside of this thing, as a spot where it was nuked because it was supposed to be carrying messages for humankind. And the guys who are controlling Earth right now, they don't want any of those damn messages or whatever else it might have done. And they killed it with some kind of active interference via the secret space program. We're not supposed to know, which doesn't use rockets like Elon did, but uses anti-gravity and torsion field physics from T. Townsend Brown, et cetera, et cetera. So that's my, you know, story, and I'm sticking to it. It was a message to humankind from humankind, and the bad guys went out and they killed it. What do you think?
1: Could be. Could be. Which would also indicate, if that's the case, they have some very deep sensory capabilities and probably a very deep penetration out there, if they were aware of this thing to go out and do that.
0: Well, it also was found when it was 19.5 million miles from Earth. which is not really, they had to know about it before and they announced it, et cetera, et cetera. Okay, hold it there. We're at the top of the hour. My guest this morning is Dr. Joseph Farrell. We're having a very interesting time trying to make Blog Talk work. We'll see if that's working now. You're on the other side of midnight. My name is Richard C. Hoagland, and we shall return. Thanks for listening to this exciting first hour. Now, the second and third hour of the show is available to Club 19.5 members only. 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As a Club 19.5 member, you'll gain access to the rest of this show and all previous 350-plus shows that we have done. Now, recent Club 19.5 member archive recording have the commercials removed, and the sound quality has been enhanced. You'll also receive a dedicated private podcast feed that contains these enhanced show recordings. And you'll be able to download the MP3 files directly from the archive if you prefer. As a Club 19.5 member, you'll have access to a private chat server that members use to chat about the show during the show, and you will have a direct channel to post a question that will be read on the air to the guest. And you'll have a place to post questions during our open hailing frequencies. We realize that not everyone wants to call in live, and this gives you an easy way to participate in a live show without having to participate. Club 19.5 members can use this private chat to talk about the shows, ask questions, suggest new guests, and I may even pop on from time to time to answer specific questions. Also, the entire Bridge crew is in these participating chat channels, so you can interact with them as well. You'll also be the first to preview our new videos and reports. We'll be adding exclusive new features to Club 19.5 as we go forward, and boy, have we got some amazing things to tell you about in the coming weeks. 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I want to thank all our Club 19.5 members because without your guys' support, this show would not be on the air. Please help us continue growing the show by subscribing to Club 19.5 today. And when I say we really need you, we really need you. Over and out.

And good morning, everyone, and good afternoon, and good evening, whatever the case may be around this rotating globe. Welcome to a live edition, yes, I'm really here, of The Other Side of Midnight. You know, if we had time tonight, and we'll have more time tomorrow night, so we'll do it then, but I will describe for you the perils of Pauline, of trying to do, and that's a reference that nobody under 200 will remember or recognize. I will describe for you tomorrow night, the opening of the show, I promise, the kind of perils of Pauline journey of trying to do a live radio show from the middle of a desert in the winter when things happen. And I'll only give you a hint tonight. It involves the snapping, in my case, of 7 simultaneous telephone poles. And we'll just kind of leave it there. My guests tonight are two people that I wanted to talk to for a very, very long time, because the news, if you watch the news, anything which is not totally 100% day and night 24/7 impeachment, the planet itself was recognized this week by the Person of the Year Award on Time Magazine's cover to this young 16-year-old activist, Greta Thunberg, in her cause, in her championship, in her crusade to solve the problem of global warming. Now, we're not going to get in tonight to the conversations that Dane Wigington and I have had as to the ultimate cause of global warming. I think he and I differ in some essentials on that, and I may allude to that sometime during the show, or I may not. Certainly when Dane is back on, I will talk to him again about it. His basic thesis is the problem is not only not fossil fuels, but it's because the deep state, the hidden government, the guys behind the scenes, whatever you want to call them, they have been working on the planetary environment for over 70 years, trying to modify it in various ways. And it's his contention that it's the side effects of this geoengineering which is resulting in the current warming collapse of certain ecosystems that we're observing, corals, rainforests, et cetera, et cetera. My take on it is a little broader, because many years ago, David Wilcock and I did a joint paper. I think it was just a few days before my friend in Connecticut, Gene Maloff, was murdered, that we had come to the conclusion based on data from all over the solar system that there was a solar system-wide warming, up to and including Pluto. And when you monitor the sun and you match sun records against what's been going on in terms of temperatures on Mars, temperatures on Pluto, they don't match. The temperatures of the planets and their environments that NASA's been monitoring have warmed up significantly over the last couple of decades, but the sun, if anything, is actually less active than it has been for a very long time. And so in the mainstream, there's a disconnect. No one can seem to understand why, if the sun is not doing it, and yet Pluto is responding to some unseen heat source, what could be the mechanism? Well, to me, the answer for many years has been obvious, and that is the real physics, the hyperdimensional torsion field model, which predicts these kinds of energy exchanges that are not transported via visible electromagnetic radiation, but result in the deposition of energy in various places in the solar system, in other words, heating without a visible mechanism. And that's a very long, complicated discussion having to do in part with the Parker Solar Probe, which is NASA's mission to the sun, which has found some really interesting new data that fits into this idea that it's not just sunlight, you know, streaming, being intercepted by the Earth, which is the cause of global warming,
but there's an unseen of ultra physics component, which is obviously not part of any mainstream discussion. That being said, it's really a good idea to look to alternative energy sources on this planet than fossil fuels. I mean, so-called fossil fuels, and I use the word so-called because there is some debate as to how old they are, how ancient they are, if they're, you know, ground-up dinosaurs and whatever from 60, 70 million years ago, or they're of a more recent origin. Regardless of their origin, there seems to be a kind of a cost-benefit ratio of the amount of energy, the amount of money, because energy is really money, to go get them. And why would we need them? Because of the entire petrochemical industry. Fossil fuels, carbon fuels, are much too valuable to be burned. There's stuff you can make out of them. Then you can easily recycle the stuff you make out of them endlessly over and over. And tomorrow night we're going to talk a bit more about that when we talk about another subject, which is kind of a life-giving Christmas present that we're going to announce, I believe, tomorrow night. If I'm wrong, Cynthia will gently correct me. Point is, tonight's discussion is going to be about alternatives to fossil fuels, but not the kinds of alternatives that you've been hearing about in the mainstream. Because we're not going to talk about windmills. We're not going to talk about, except maybe obliquely, solar cells. We're not going to talk about deep ocean energy exchange systems. We're not going to talk about all the exotic but alternative energy mainstreaming systems that we've heard about in the last several years, even decades. We're going to talk about something so radical, so disruptive, but so real that it has literally been forbidden from reaching the marketplace. And when I say forbidden, we'll probably be sharing some interesting horror stories tonight about how this life-giving technology, this insight into how physics of energy really works, and where ultimately infinite, and I mean infinite, like you could never run out of it, infinite, and ecologically totally compatible energy has been kept from us, not because, I believe, my personal opinion, of economics, you know, big bad oil companies, the greedy, the dollar and all that. But I frankly think it's because of much more arcane and ultimately much more important reasons. And we'll get into that probably toward the third hour. As we usually do in the show, first couple of hours are being devoted to my guests. And then the third hour, we'll open the lines and we'll invite your calls. And I'll give out the number. In fact, I'll give out the number now. So in case you really want to talk to us and you have a burning question on the idea of alternative, and I mean really alternative energy, and you never knew whom to ask, well, the two folks I have on tonight, they're the folks to ask. So write this down. Area code 917-889-8802. 917-889-8802. Once more with feeling, as my grandmother said, 917-889-8802. That's our number. Third hour, you can begin to call that, and I'll take them as they come in. In the meantime, let me go directly to our two guests and their backgrounds, because they've got some really interesting backgrounds, and it's kind of a match made, well, in a higher dimension that brought them together and has brought them to the fore tonight to converse with you. Gene Manning is a prize-winning author whose book Starting the Coming Energy Revolution, which was Avery Publishing in 1996, have been published now in 10 languages. Gene first encountered the energy underground in the 1980s by meeting outside-the-box experimenters Bill Mueller and John Hutchinson in Canada. Mueller named his company Pran Technologies, wondering if a life force called prana flowed into powerful rare earth magnets
to enable them to do the work in his motor generators. Hint, hint, he was on to it. Despite her skepticism, journalistic curiosity led Jean to the first of 40 energy research conferences she'd attended, now on several continents across many decades. Her interests had deepened in 1986 when she read naturalist Victor Schoberger's concepts of how humankind could have technologies that work in harmony with nature, as opposed to what's going on currently as you look around us. Jean also envisioned an even higher role that emerging science can play, helping people ever realize their connectivity via the background energy of the universe itself. Jean's interviewed many dozens now of inspired inventors, courageous engineers, and bleeding-edge physicists in Europe and North America. She's chronicled their struggles by writing endless articles and books for the public on this soon-to-be-born revolution. Now, in recent years, Jean's been an invited speaker at conferences in five countries. The most unusual invitation came from the Secretary of State of an unnamed Asian country. Oh, I know that drill. That happened to me when I spoke at the UN. And as a result, Jean became a panelist at the International Women's Conference on Future Energy in 2017 in the capital of Kazakhstan. The decades of travels and those of Susan Manowich resulted

0: Thank you, Richard. It's a pleasure to be on a show hosted by such a knowledgeable person. I've admired your work for a long time.
1: Well, we'll see how that pans out as the morning goes on. Okay, Susan Manowich focuses on conscious leadership for the positive evolution of all life. She has spent over 20 years in the areas of leadership consulting, emotional intelligence, resonant technology, and better understanding human dynamics to successfully transition through these ongoing planetary changes. Susan grew up in Massachusetts in the United States, was a participant with the PEER, Program for Extraordinary Experience Research Group in Cambridge, Massachusetts, under John Mack, MD, an old friend of mine who's no longer with us. She graduated with a master's in science focusing on organizational behavior and development. Some of Susan's professional accomplishments are in the field of conscious leadership development and emotional intelligence, where her work has been consistently well praised by her clients around the globe, including Harvard Business School, Yale University, University of Chicago, GSB, London Business School, and many others. Susan is a published author in several pieces of emotional intelligence work. She was a lead researcher and author with Dr. John Klimo on a paper entitled Scientific Information Received by Contact Experiencers, and is the co-author, along with Gene Manning, of Hidden Energy, published recently, last few weeks in 2019. Susan has given several public talks around the country regarding consciousness and the new energy technologies. So, Susan, welcome to the party.
2: Thank you so much, Richard. I'm happy that we're staying up late and look forward to the next couple of hours.
1: That's only the fourth time she's mentioned how late she stayed up to this show, folks. Obviously, it's a sore point. Susan is a morning person.
2: That's very true.
1: And the show is not. Okay, Gene, let me start with you. I've known you and I've known about you for decades, but I've never really delved into your own personal history or your background or that moment in your life when you looked around and said, my God, they're not telling me the truth. So tell us, when did that aha moment that there was a lot more going on than we've been allowed to realize kind of hit you?
0: Actually, there were a number of aha moments through all these decades and decades. And it actually, what opened me up to possibilities, even before I ever met one of the inventors, actually was spiritual studies and spiritual experiences. And then I realized, yeah, they're not telling us everything, you know. In the spiritual writings, it talked about a power that flows down from, I don't know, center of it all, down through the dimensions into the lower worlds and coarser and coarser worlds as you get into the physical, and doesn't go in a straight line because it hits resistance, but that it is super high vibration, or maybe on a different spectrum of what we talk about as electricity now. And so there's it just opened up vistas and probably prepared me for listening to the first inventor you mentioned and his questions about whether his magnets were tapping into prana, or, you know, he just couldn't figure out how there could be a possibility of more power out than they could measure going in. That particular inventor didn't fulfill all the promise. He died without all happening that he had hoped it happen. But he was quite a teacher, very, very enthusiastic and excited about the possibilities for these new powerful permanent magnets that were just coming out then. The rare earth magnets and neodymium and iron and samarium cobalt were just coming out then. And he had a friend, Dr. Rolf Schafranke, who had worked as a consultant with NASA and came to visit him, and others who brought news of the latest materials and helped him to be on the leading edge of that moment. And

0: one of the ahas was how their lives aren't suddenly transformed into fame and fortune if they have made some advance in the state of the art. But if they're in the energy arena, other things happen. What some of them call vulture capitalists come along, or just people who want a piece of what they think the action is going to be and tell tall tales about their connection to big money. And as a result, I saw that first inventor get deep into debt by leasing a office building, getting all sorts of office equipment on the basis of promises of money that was coming and never came, and other things that happen along the way. But it works both ways. You know, I've seen inventors also exaggerate what they had, and the hapless investors were the ones who were taken. So opened my eyes to the whole international scene that was going on and nobody knew about. And at first I thought this would be fascinating material for fiction or just a nonfiction book that's just describing a scene. So it wasn't until years later that I actually had an aha of seeing a demonstration by a scientist. In that case, it was Dennis Cravens demonstrating the Patterson power cell over unity, more power output than measurable input. And also I've seen lab bench demonstrations of solid state, you know, electronic circuits that use principles of resonance and end up with anomalous amounts of power out. But they were just, well, in one case, a man was using all the implements and metal pans and everything from his wife's kitchen utensils to build what he was building.
1: Now so that would make a heck of a movie, wouldn't it?
0: Oh yes, there's movies upon movies and upon movies.
1: I can just see Spielberg with his bent for the the suburbs. Remember Poltergeist and all that? I can just see him with this mad inventor in the kitchen, kind of like that scene in Close Encounters, with Richard, what's his name, building the volcano out of everything.
0: Mashed potatoes.
1: Including mashed potatoes, yeah. Let's bring in Susan. Susan, same question to you. From looking at your bio, it seems to me that you've been focusing almost totally in the realm of consciousness. How did a consciousness person make the transition to engineering, electrodynamics, voltages, amperes, you know, bending metal, all that hard, you know, mechanical stuff? What was your aha?
2: Well, energy is energy. And I think when you start to really get into looking at the underpinnings of all of this, even some of the people that are featured in our book, you know, we could call them hardcore physicists, would say that a consciousness is actually a large part of what may be going on here for us to understand it. So I would say it was as part of a natural transition. I'm someone who I would say as a young child was able to see subtle energies. And one of the reasons that I spent time with the peer group, but also Dr. Rudy Shield, who is a Harvard astrophysicist. I did terrible in high school in terms of math and science, just for the record. which, you know, I have a daughter, and thank God she does better than I do in this. But I was able to understand things that I obviously did not read in book. I was not reading physics in high school, certainly not doing it for entertainment purposes. But I was able to understand certain things from a cosmological perspective. So I spent a couple of years with Dr. Shield, sharing with him what I was able to know and understand, I would say naturally, which is not, I would say, something that is extremely extraordinary. You'll see a lot of the people that are also featured in our book have these, call them insights as well. And it's just part of you know, what some of us are tapped into, or some of us have. So that is what really got me moving and started on this, to say, you know what, I may not be an engineer, but there's certain things that I know and understand. And I would actually spend weekends in my 20s, 30s, and early 40s working with a group of astrophysicists, engineers, also psychologists, to really understand deeper about consciousness, technology. And so this was a part of it. It's kind of, it's more natural than it may look, I guess, in terms of reading a bio. So that's what really got me started, was saying, I know there's more on this planet than what we're led to believe, very clearly. And it was really the pursuit of that mystery of trying to say, well, how come things are the way that they are? How come we seem to have this rudimentary extracting, exploding type of technology, and not technology that's more harmonious with nature? So there's a little bit of the background on there. And also, I run New Energy Movement, which is a nonprofit that was started well over about 15 years ago. And recently we started another organization that's based in the UK called NUI, the Foundation for Moral Technology. So actively involved in working in this field, to what I call work to get to the realer story with these different technologies by creating a thorough vetting protocols and procedures. Because as Jean alluded to, you know, one of the things is, in this arena, you can get a lot of stories, and the stories are wildly interesting. They certainly make for tremendous movies, as you said. I mean, there's things that have happened that, you know, in a week that I never thought would happen in my life in this arena. And you know, what we found is being able to really, you know, get to the heart of what's most real and true is probably one of the better ways that we're going to work to make these technologies more realized for everybody.
1: Well, in terms of those stories, I don't want to skip over them. So, you know, we got a few hours here. We can kill by telling remarkable stories, because our IT expert, Keith Morgan, and I were talking earlier that we had personally both been with Gene, who I begged, borrowed, and, you know, basically kidnapped to go to visit Troy Reed in Oklahoma many decades ago to see his magnetic motor. And we were kind of ruminating over all the things that we've seen that frankly have not happened in normal technological development. So if anybody gets the idea we're going to be talking about the normal, you know, American build a better mousetrap and the world will beat a path to your door, no, in this case, they'll come to your door and beat you, period. So, Gene, let me go back to you. You've been a journalist for a while. We won't get into how many years, but you've been, you know, written up, you've won awards, you've covered all kinds of things. What was your normal beat before you got into covering so-called breakthrough energy?
0: Oh, at the time that I started going to Tesla conferences, I was the editor of a small town newspaper, and before that, I'd worked for regional newspapers and wrote for a regional magazine. I had, you know, written for a Vancouver paper, but my arena was pretty provincial. And so it really expanded my life when I encountered the non-conventional energy technology field and became obsessed and started following my curiosity where it led, which was pretty far afield.
1: Hmm. So had you covered like medicine or the so-called soft sciences, or were you working on current events? I mean, covering being editor of a newspaper, you basically had to cover everything for the local town, right?
0: Right. And what I learned about medicine was alternative medicine, that some of the non-conventional energy conferences, there's always a kind of a spillover into, well, there are these other related inventions that are considered spooky that may have something in common at a basic foundational level with the energy technologies that can replace coal and oil.
1: Susan, you mentioned something about hanging out with an astrophysicist. Was this because you suddenly developed a passion for astrophysics or for the astrophysicist?
2: Oh, heavens no. No. no, Dr. Shield is an amazing person. It was wonderful to be able to share these deep insights that I had it wasn't just with him, it was with a grouping of different people. And what they were able to, confirm was that some of these natural insights that I had was confirmed from an astrophysics standpoint that, you know, you couldn't really read in a book. So, I think it's something that, you know, we have this passion to try to understand the world that we're in, but, you know, this greater universe that we're in as well. So Dr. Shield is also featured in our book. He's an individual that worked with Dr. Edgar Mitchell also. And, you know, I find him and always found him, I've known him for 20 plus years, to be a really open-minded individual. And, you know, one of the braver scientists that, even though he's got a Harvard, you know, a title attached to his name, he's not one that, you know, toes the line. He's someone that, you know, truly is a scientist and says it's okay for us to talk about these concepts, even though, you know, it may not make us popular in our, you know, current academic institution.
1: Okay, well, hold it there. We're at the bottom of the hour. My guests this morning are Gene Manning and Susan Mankiewicz, and we're talking about hidden energy. From the great American Southwest, as my old friend Art used to say, you're on the other side of midnight, from the deserts of northern New Mexico. My name is Richard C. Hoagland, and we shall return.

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0: And welcome back, everybody. Saturday night, December 14th. Oh my God, it's what, 2 weeks away from Christmas? Is that possible? December 14th. I remember what was happening many years ago on December 14th. Anyway, my two guests this morning, Gene Manning and Susan Mankiewicz, are discussing hidden energy, the Tesla-inspired inventors and the mindful path to energy abundance. How did you guys meet? Okay, I guess that's my next burning question, because you have two very different backgrounds, and somehow destiny or karma or fate or a phone call brought you together. How did you wind up working together on this joint project?
1: Susan?
2: Oh, okay, sure. We met at a spot in Oregon. There was a meeting that was organized by an individual that was really wanting to, I guess, more activate this field in this arena in, is it Gene, 2015?
1: Something like that.
2: Yeah, I think it was October of 2015, and that's where we met. And it was a weekend meeting. I remember, I think I had just flown in. I was living at Hawaii at the time, and just flew in. And I remember I sat on the couch, and Gina, I think you were sitting a bit to my right. And I remember, wow, you know, we have a lady here. This is nice. You just don't typically see women in this arena, and seems like a really nice person. So that was my first interaction, and we had all stayed at this house for this weekend meeting, and we all got a chance to know one another a little bit better. And it was my first, again, meeting with some of the people that were a part of New Energy Movement, and some people that were associated with it, so to speak, but not formally involved. So it was, for me, really wonderful, because what I saw with this group of people were people that seemed to be very humble and very dedicated to the pursuit of these technologies. And what I was feeling was a bit of a more realistic way, and it was a way that seemed also a bit more practical. That was something, I don't know, maybe me being a New Englander, we're quite practical people. So I really liked that approach, and that was a bit different from what I had been experiencing, you know, where I was previously. So I really felt at home, and I felt that it was a right to group to be involved in. And so that's where we first met. And maybe, Gene, you can pick it up about a little bit more, and then about the book.
1: Sure. Yeah, at that meeting, I was impressed with Susan's qualities. Well, you came actually with some previous, announcements from Joel Garvin, who was then the president of the New Energy Movement, and he and I had co-authored a book, so we were good friends, and he told me that Susan Mankiewicz was somebody who wouldn't work with anybody who wasn't of integrity, and that caught my attention. And as I got to know Susan and realized that we had a philosophy about this field in common, and I really liked her qualities and really could see her taking a leadership role in this field. And so I was really very pleased when Joel wanted to pass the baton of the New Energy Movement presidency on to Susan.
0: Boy, that's dramatic.
2: It was dramatic.
1: Well, it didn't happen that day. Or that weekend, it was a bit later. And we shared a room at the Architects of the New Paradigm conference. Anyway, I'd been working on doing an update to Breakthrough Power, the previous book that I'd done with Joel, and just thought it would be a lot more, not just fun, but also bring a good balance of the East Coast and the West Coast and different viewpoints. And I'm a generation older than Susan, and just a lot of balancing out what each can bring, a different group of acquaintances and connections. And but we have anyway, in my point of view, philosophy of what's important in this field, what needs to be said, and it's from a kind of unique viewpoint, because we're not writing a technical book for technical people. We're writing for the general public about what this importance of this field is, and the importance for in the big picture. It's about humankind's future, and there's good news, and there's cautions, and there's just a lot to discuss, issues that hadn't really been discussed in those technical books that have been written. So I'm really pleased to have worked with Susan, and of course we're still collaborating.
0: Well, you know, to me it's intriguing, Susan, they would pick you ultimately to head this activist organization that you now run, because when I looked at this whole field, guys, and I kept wondering, why doesn't it follow the great American model, you know, build a better mousetrap, et cetera, et cetera. And why can't I go to Kmart or Target or whatever? I mean, over the last several weeks, I've had severe energy problems here in the desert. And in that 24 hours where there was no power anywhere in town because of the 7 telephone poles all coming down in the wind simultaneously, and it's getting colder and colder and colder, and, you know, I've got LED lights, but I have no means of fixing any food, no means of plugging in heaters. I don't have, you know, butane heaters or anything like that. I'm literally, you know, there's a TV show called Naked and Afraid. Well, the only part of that was the fact I wasn't naked, but believe me, I was very bundled. But it was really, when you're not feeling well and all the accoutrements of Western civilization are unavailable, you realize how perilously close we are to the edge, not only individually, but in terms of civilization, on the things we've been doing for hundreds of years to create, quote, energy. And it was many years ago that I finally made the connection that the reason, at least in my opinion, that this stuff has not been brought to market is because it's not just about electricity. It's not just about alternatives to oil or gas or solar or wind or whatever. It's about the source, basically, of human consciousness, which models the reality of three dimensions, which creates this reality where there are such things as fossil fuels. And it's that crucial connection, that consciousness connection, the potential for opening up to the mainstream, to the general population, to starting with, let's say, the American people, the idea that this is not all there is, that's the big bad secret that they, the big bad they, do not want us to know. So all of these derivative technologies, which could walk lightly on the earth and could make, you know, this planet into heaven on earth, are not being politically allowed to come forward, because really they are the harbingers for a consciousness awakening that someone somewhere does not want us to experience. Am I right or am I wrong?
1: It's amazing how much of the picture you've presented there.
0: Well, I mean, nothing else to me explains it, because all of these gadgets, they really work. Some of them work bad, like all technologies. Some of them work better. Some of them you can see them following Heinlein's four rules of technological development. I mean, I just found one that is a humdinger, as my grandmother would have said, but none of them are available in Kmart. So let's go to that question first. How do you guys see this lack of the availability of what is physically obviously doable, for decade after decade after decade? And are we on the edge, potentially, of a political consciousness revolution where this desperately needed new technology comes into its own and we finally can use it to save the Earth and ourselves? Anybody who wants that?
2: Yeah, thanks, Gene. You brought up a lot there, and I can feel my heart pumping a little bit stronger
0: here. We have hours.
2: Yeah. No, it's good. It's really good. It's really good because I think, like Gene just said, I mean, you really just brought it to the heart of this. Let me tell you a little story. When I was asked by Joel, I was sitting in a car. It was cold in the end of November, beginning of December. It was very cold in a car, and I was in Somerville, Massachusetts.
0: Know it well.
2: Okay, you know it well.
0: Well, I used to live in Springfield.
2: You're kidding.
0: No.
2: Oh, my goodness.
0: Used to run back and forth down the Mass Turnpike, the most expensive, Main Street in America.
2: Yeah, which was supposed to be abolished a while ago, and now it's still running and charging us. Keep going.
0: Went to Tanglewood in the summer and spent a lot of time in Boston. So, yeah, I'm a New England kid. So you're sitting in a cold Massachusetts night.
2: Yes. And I get this phone call. I get this phone call from Joel, and I'm getting ready to go into my niece's apartment at that point. I was visiting her. And that's when Joel, who is the former president of NEM, asked me to
0: NEM,
2: New Energy Movement.
0: Ah, thank you.
2: Asked me to take over the whole organization. And I remember I was very tired that day, and it was at night because I had been taking care of my dad, who had cancer, and he was at Mass General for, in and out of the hospital. Anybody has taken, care of loved ones with cancer that they get treated at the hospital, it's a to-do for a very, very long time. So I remember thinking to myself, because I had just moved back from Hawaii to Massachusetts, and of course when I say cold, it's because I was used to being warm for a good couple of years, Richard. And so it was, you remember that moment. But I remember saying yes and thinking to myself, what just came out of my mouth? What am I, crazy? Why am I doing this? This is ridiculous. Like, why am I in the process of saying yes to something where I'm not sure, really where I'm supposed to be living in the world right now. What am I doing? Because, life turns over when you go through these big transitions, right? And so here I'm saying yes to this, but I can feel this thing on a deeper level, like, you're supposed to do this, Susan, right? But logically, it was like, I don't want to do this. This is too much work, and I'm busy, and I've got things that I've got to take care of. So, and plus, I was in the process of taking a more flexible consulting position at the time in Boston. So, long story short, why I brought that up is because when I took the position, what I really started to realize, and it took me a while to figure it out. People, when you take over something new, I think everybody expects that you're going to come in and, immediately just make everything like a beautiful storefront. You're just going to get all the items in there and you're going to put everything up on the shelves and here you go, everybody, here we are. But this field is different.
0: You think?
2: Yeah.
0: Really, Susan?
2: Yeah, this field is different. So what I did.
0: Gene, did you ever take her aside and tell her, now you got to understand what you're getting yourself into?
2: I would say we had a lot of fun discussions about, exchanging stories, which thank God, Jean has the experience that she has because it helped to normalize what I was going through a bit, right? And again, thank God that, we have each other and had each other for that experience. But I really needed to understand and take what I knew for myself was how I saw things being either truthful or less truthful, accurate or more inaccurate. And it took me a while, like I said, probably a good 2 years to really figure out what was important in this arena and how to really address it. So I ended up working with and still work with an engineer who we have a very incredible professional collegial relationship where we looked at the vetting. We said, you know what, there's not a lot of good vetting protocols that are in this arena, number one. And number two...
0: Well, hang on. Meaning to decide whether a given inventor's technology really works, or as yes. Gene Maloff used to say to me, it's vaporware.
2: To see whether technology really works. I mean, because if we're actually talking about getting something to a manufacturing space or having it be replicated for usage, then there has to be, you know, it has to work consistently to a degree and be able to, you know, again, be replicated. So that was one of the things that we really needed to do. And even in speaking with Joel, one of the things that he didn't get a chance to do was really work on these vetting protocols and procedures. So, you know, we said this is something that we really need to do. But the other thing that we saw was the money part. It always seemed like there was with tech, if someone said, oh, we've got this incredible technology, then, you know, the money people were there to, you know, potentially invest in, and everyone was already calculating how much money that they were going to get. And I'm not talking about all of the inventors, by the way. But you saw this dynamic of money and tech and money and tech. And it was like there was something that was missing in between, which was a legitimate living ecosystem of a process to be able to really like work this in. So, you know, that's a part of it. And so these are the things.
0: Can you take a moment and describe that ecosystem process? Because when people go to Kmart and pick out something, you know, off the shelf, they have no idea what it took to get it there. Mm-hmm. And I think people need some education in process. What was your one red flag about you weren't seeing the right kind of process in some cases or many cases?
2: Sure, but I think when there's a strong attachment to an outcome, whether it be a tech working a certain way, either by an expectation by, you know, whomever's in the room, or again, having an attachment to something financial, then you see inaccuracies and in detail missed that sometimes people are afraid to ask the difficult questions, you know, such as, okay, well, this was running. Well, how long was it running for? Can we get in there and actually look at X, Y, Z? Can we have the technology to measure it for a certain period of time? You know, so that type of stuff. You know, I think the field has gotten wiser. I think that people have gotten wiser. I think also that the collaborative aspect truly helps when you have individuals that have been looking at these technologies for a very, very long time that work with one another and collaborate with one another to share their knowledge and information, because it's a very complex arena to really. Like even some of the best vetters will say, you know, I haven't come across this piece before. So if they talk to someone else, you know, who does vetting, then they can, you know, cross-reference these different ideas with one another. So that's just a small piece. I mean, there's other pieces that go into it. But, you know, being able to accurately vet the technology is a really big deal. And, you know, I'm not sure if that's something that has ever truly collaboratively, you know, been done. I know it's something that we do on a regular basis. And we've got, you know, teams of people that do this. Some are volunteer, some not to a degree. But, you know, it's truly a labor of love to get to, you know, these working technologies that are safe and that can actually be, you know, small enough to get into people's homes and to get into people's communities. So, so that's just a little bit.
0: Okay. So let me go to Gene. Your part of the book is these stories of these inventors who have repeatedly tripped over the same, oh my God, this shouldn't work, but it does. bring out a few of them. Start with maybe your best example of someone you followed who's been trying for a long time to get what he or she discovered in a marketable form to Kmart.
1: It's not on the top of my head, but Paul Babcock came to mind, and I'd have to open the book to remember all the details that I've learned about him over the years. But he started with his interest, as many of them do, as a kid, playing with electronics, and got his education and everything, and then as a professional out in the world of industry, out working in remote areas as a troubleshooter, he's quite respected in his field, what he can do.
0: Yeah, give us a kind of a thumbnail on who Paul Babcock is before you launch into how we got into this area.
1: Oh, okay. Paul Babcock is a brilliant engineer and inventor who grew up in middle of Washington State. And I tell about his background that toughened him as a kid in a family where they were considered half breeds, because this is a kind of a redneck town that had had its ideas and prejudices, and so he spent a lot of time either fighting, just fights, but he had the a lot of brothers and sisters to hang with, and lots of learning going on about nature. But he also spent a lot of time in the local public library, and he ran into the works of Wilhelm Reich because of a couple of brave librarians. And Reich is something I would like to talk more about later, but just that that was part of the formative process of Paul's understanding of harmony with nature. There's a life force out there, and that rung true with what he'd seen. And he took the standard schooling route of studying engineering, which with most or many people might just kind of pound it out of them, the love of nature and the looking at nature as something alive, but nothing really killed it. And Paul, he's a big, powerfully built man, bigger than life in many ways, and very, easygoing, and you gotta love the guy. So he and his brother, working in industry, saw unusual things happening, power transformers, phenomena that couldn't be explained.
0: So did he become an electrical engineer, or was he a mechanic, or a kind of a jack of all trades, or
1: he became an electrical engineer? Right.
0: Okay.
1: And so he was working with large systems. He'd go fix a mountaintop installation or a remote power grid. It's a troubleshooter, fix the things that went wrong. And very brilliant in electronics. And so one of the highlights of his story was one winter he was kind of spending time like you did recently with no power and sitting beside an electric stove and he had a gas lantern and everything because he'd broken his arm that winter and couldn't work. I know you didn't go through all that, but I think he can relate to his state of mind at that.
0: No, I just dropped 25 pounds of books in a box on my foot trying to fix some of the power problems, but be that as it may.
1: So he was listening to the radio, which he was up in Alaska, and that's about all there was to do for entertainment, and Joseph Newman came on the show and made claims about more power out from his magnetic motor generator than should be happening. And Paul hadn't heard anything exactly like that, but something that Joe said rung true to him. And so he ordered this book, and he said that it was a big tome, and mostly a lot of ego, but there were some
0: Yes, I have Newman's book. It'll become a classic someday, maybe.
1: Yeah, but what's the principle that there's no relation between? It's not on top of my mind. It's something about magnetism that turn the light bulb on. It's in the book, but it's not on the top of my mind. And because of that aha, and also being exposed to those powerful permanent magnets that really turned Bill Miller onto it too. And that was an experience again in a remote cabin in Alaska, and he's sitting beside a wood stove, and a buddy he was visiting with handed him a neo or whatever, a powerful magnet, and it slipped out of his hand and smashed into the stove and just rung like a bell and smashed into pieces. Then he realized that was power, that he hadn't, it wasn't his hand motion that caused such a powerful sudden motion, that it was intrinsic in the magnet or what was going on here. And so these sorts of questions set him off on a road toward developing an electronic switch that can change things. He had brothers who were down in Seattle and working in industry, and sent him some components that he could play with, electronic parts that were the latest and greatest.
0: Susan Manowich and Jean Manning, and we're talking about hidden energy and the connectedness of consciousness and this physical energy, which can be used, which can actually do stuff. And we're going to get back to the stories of some of the inventors when we return. You're on the other side of midnight. My name is Richard C. Hoagland.
3: 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I want to thank all our Club 19.5 members, because without your guys' support, this show would not be on the air. Please help us continue growing the show by subscribing to Club 19.5 today. And when I say we really need you, we really need you. Over and out.

0: and good evening, or good morning, or good afternoon, or any time zones I'm missing. On a rotating globe, we're in something like 190 countries. So welcome one and all to the other side of midnight, that time, that really magical time between dusk and dawn, where we tackle things that during daytime, it used to be said that, oh, we'd ignore that stuff. Well, actually, no more. So many of the things that are talked about at this time of night, depending upon what time zone you're in, now are talked about 24/7. I mean, look at our politics. Look at, you know, that old watchword that I keep saying over and over again, the good are getting better and the bad are getting worse. There is all kinds of stuff going on. Tonight, I want to start with an emergency because I want all of you to kind of focus, remember consciousness experiments? I want you to focus on Thailand, on 12 kids and their soccer coach, making 13, who are trapped something like 2 miles underground in the middle of an incredibly labyrinthian cave system in Thailand, surrounded by limestone. Remember, limestone is very important, some of the conversations we've had on this show. And there is a huge international effort being mounted now to try to rescue these kids who were stranded almost now 3 weeks ago. After a soccer game, apparently the coach took them for a field trip to this cave system as a surprise birthday present for one of the students. And things went incredibly downhill from there. They're apparently, it's the monsoon season over there, so they had a torrential rainstorm while they were in the cave system. And fortunately, they were in deep enough that it took a while for the water to get to where they were, and they were able to get to higher ground in the cave system. But it took 2 weeks for a British team, an independent team flown over to volunteer to find these kids, to locate them. And then, of course, the major problem is they can't get them out, because in the 2.5 miles or so between the entrance and where they are, which is almost a mile vertically down under this mountain, a whole bunch of interstitial pockets that are in that cave labyrinthian system have filled with groundwater because of the rain that went on earlier in the a couple weeks ago. So they're now expecting more rain, and this has become an international cause celeb. This reminds me so much of an adventure that I listened to on radio decades ago, of a ship on the North Atlantic and a struggling captain to keep her afloat, to get her into port after the crew had had to abandon her. Anyway, so with the world media gathered in front of this cave, the Indonesian government tonight apparently had them all move back. And if you go to theothersideofmidnight.com and you go to tonight's show, which is Dr. Beverly Rubik for the 7th of July, click on that banner. That will take you to the Radio with Pictures page, to the guest page tonight. Scroll down, you'll see I have several items, 1, 2, 3, and 4, all focused on this drama playing out literally on the other side of the world. And the most surprising thing of this drama is that Elon Musk has entered the fray. Apparently, he sent some engineers, and they're in the process of building something feverishly in Los Angeles, which they say will take something like 17 hours to get there, because he's lending his engineering expertise. He sent actually people, engineers, who will arrive, I believe, sometime tonight or early tomorrow. Remember, it's on the other side of the world, so it's 12 hours, give or take, difference. Anyway, we're going to keep an eye on that, and if we get any news during the show that the first students have been rescued, we will obviously tell you. I mean, this is going to be so perilously harrowing for these guys, because none of them can swim. None of them are divers. The youngest, I think, is 11. The oldest is, I think, 16. Then there's the 20-something coach. I think he's 20-something. So we got 13 people in very perilous situation because it's going to start raining again. When I say rain, I mean, if you've ever been in the tropics, you know that it rains like, you know, my grandmother used to say, cats and hammer handles. It really, really, really, really rains. And that's how they got flooded in the first place. And so getting them out is a major, major undertaking at all different levels. So we're going to send our best thoughts. We're going to have you focus some time during the evening again and again on their well-being. Remember, we know that does work. And that actually is a very interesting segue, because tonight we're going to be talking about this physics and this energy and how it can be used in many different ways to heal, to keep us from disease, to round out our spirits, to keep us in psychiatric balance, all kinds of interesting things that this physics comes in handy for. And without further ado, let me introduce my guest of the evening, which is someone, an old friend of mine that I have not talked to literally in decades. We had our first brief conversation about 10 minutes ago. Dr. Beverly Rubick received her PhD in biophysics in 1979 at the University of California at Berkeley. Her scientific areas of interest include consciousness studies, bioelectromagnetics, water in regard to its living state, and alternative and complementary medicine. Rubick is especially known for her pioneering research on the biofield, the energy field associated with living organisms, and she has conducted exploratory research on Gijong masters and Reiki practitioners remotely affecting physical and biological systems. Rubick has measured the extremely low-level light biophotons emitted by living organisms in relation to health and various states of consciousness. She's also conducted studies on the effects of low-level electromagnetic fields on water and biological systems, and discovered an effect of cell phone radiation on human blood. We're going to obviously talk a lot more about that. Beverly has won several awards for research, including the Alice and Elmer Green Award in 2009 by the International Society for the Study of Subtle Energy and Energy Medicine, and the Integrity in Science Award by Weston A. Price Foundation in 2015. Well, I could go on and on, but all of this, of course, is published on the website. So just go to The Other Side of Midnight and click on the guest page, and that will take you to the bottom to her bio. And there's a whole bunch of other stuff we're going to talk about, including a very important conference that she is chairing coming up, the Psychotronics Conference in I'm not quite sure where it's being held this year. They move it around. But there is a clickable flyer, which you can go to just above Beverly's picture, down toward the bottom of the page, and you can actually click on the abstracts for the various papers that are being given. So without further ado, Beverly Rubick, this is your life. No, this is The Other Side of Midnight. Welcome.
1: Thank you, Richard. It's my pleasure to be here with you.
0: Tell us first about this conference, because I probably lost that part up. Where is it being held this year?
1: Our conference will be at the Hyatt Regency Hotel in Deerfield, Illinois, which is very close to the O'Hare Airport near Chicago.
0: Ah, so it's just kind of centrally located in the country.
1: Yes.
0: Now, who all is going to be there? I mean, this is an annual event, I presume, and you have speakers from all around the world. Who are your highlights this year?
1: Well, we have Jeffrey Mishlove, who is well known for his internet television series, Thinking Aloud, and he's probably the only person with a doctorate in parapsychology from a major university, University of California at Berkeley. So he's speaking on his studies on an amazing a man who did psychokinesis in an extraordinary way, more than anyone else I've ever known. And we have, Dan Davidson, who is an expert on the ether and who talks about how shape can have power, that shapes such as pyramids or vertices of cubes and other forms collect ether in those vertices and have rather extraordinary properties.
0: Wow.
1: And we have actually a total of 20 speakers, so now I don't have the list in front of me. I'm speaking on the ether, the history of it, and really the neo-ether, because there's so much evidence for and need for a subtle substrate that fills up all of space, that allows light to travel, and that may be involved in the gravitational force.
0: This sounds so complimentary to some of the work I've been doing. I mean, you and I have not talked for like 20-some years. I can't believe it, because it's like you and I talked yesterday.
1: Yes.
0: It's like the conversation has not been interrupted, except you don't know all the weird research I've been doing, particularly on the torsion field, i.e. the ether, you know, by any other name. The torsion field is what the Russians gave it, because it twists, it rotates, it spirals through space and time.
1: Yes, yes. And I'm familiar with that a little bit. I actually have tried to detect the torsion field in our laboratory, and I think we have to some degree. For example, the stretching of a rubber band and the elasticity that can affect certain detectors. So it's quite extraordinary that entropic processes like stretching a rubber band, the melting of ice, can do something with the space around it.
0: Yeah, the Russians are very big on some of these things. In fact, Nikolai Kozarev is the guy whose research kind of first got me into this, and he did all kinds of experiments with melting ice and, you know, clicking doors.

0: genetic theory as we've inherited it. In other words, there was the Maxwell theory of electromagnetics, and then there was the Heaviside formulation that came later, where he rewrote, or I should say, left out many of the variables that Maxwell identified with 20 equations, and Heaviside reduced it to only four. But I think if we go back to Maxwell's original theory with 20 equations and 20 unknowns, maybe we can accommodate these subtle energies, such as torsion energy or subtle life energy, the bioenergy. I'm not certain about that, but I have looked into the theory and realized that we've truncated the old theory of Maxwell, and that textbooks don't even mention these original equations, that what we've inherited the last almost 100 years has been a very low-level version of electromagnetism.
1: Yeah, Tom Bearden used to talk to me about this all the time, and how that Heaviside had savaged Maxwell's original equations, reducing them from 20 down to what, four. Plus, he also deep-sixed the mathematics that Maxwell used, which were quaternions as opposed to, you know, other forms of modern mathematics. So, yeah, it's almost like we've had one arm tied behind us and a blindfold on in trying to understand energy vibrating around in the universe. So, let's see. This is such a vast field. It's so huge. Let me back up and start at the beginning. How did you wind up, Beverly, getting a degree in biophysics at Berkeley? Because that's almost as unusual as what's his name getting the degree in parapsychology.
0: It is. Well, I was quite interested in the notion of a life energy, even as a teenager. And even before that, when I was a little girl, I could sense energy around people and know about their health. And I don't know how I did this, but then later that was educated out of me, or I outgrew it. But consequently, I was quite interested in the notion of a life energy. And I remember reading The Cancer Biopathy, a book by Wilhelm Reich, when I was a teenager. And that book was very hard to find in those years. I think it was on a forbidden list, as a matter of fact.
1: Well, you know, Reich was actually put in prison for certain things he said that the FDA didn't like, and that's a whole huge turgid story. And
0: Right.
1: I've had a couple of researchers on talking about Reich. I wanted to talk about his orgone measurements as it relates to the things you've been into. But going back to what got you interested, so as a teenager, you were intrigued with the idea that you could physically feel other people, you could feel life energies.
0: Yes, there's something about the energy around a person. You might, I think, let's see, Kilner called it the human atmosphere historically. People have referred to it as the human aura. And I've named it the biofield because I believe it's a real energy. And then, of course, we had all of these different energy healings from Reiki to therapeutic touch to healing touch, quantum touch. All of these things exploded in the late 70s. And that's when I had a remarkable healing experience that saved me from surgery
1: Oh my
0: by
1: God.
0: one of these people. And so I think it was a natural that I had to explore it further. I asked the question after I had this knee injury from ballet dancing and was scheduled for surgery. I had a healer who put her hands on my knee, and I felt a jolt of something. And when I stood up, I had no more pain. And it did
1: Wow.
0: not come back. So consequently, I wanted to study this, and I
1: Well,
0: brought
1: that's
0: her
1: kind
0: into
1: of a
0: the
1: life-changing experience.
0: Yes, because in those days they didn't have medical imaging, so you had exploratory surgery or you suffered.
1: Yeah.
0: And
1: So
0: so
1: this was just
0: I
1: someone that you met randomly, or was it someone that your
0: well
1: parents brought to you? Or I mean, how did that come
0: well
1: about?
0: It was while I was in Berkeley. It was actually a rather famous American healer. Her name was Olga Worrell. Olga was already quite elderly when I met her, and she's no longer with us in 3D. But she was from Baltimore, and she worked in the Russian Orthodox Church there as a spiritual or energy healer. She called herself a faith healer, but she said she didn't really do anything. She just prayed and was a conduit to some universal source or divine source. And in fact, that's

0: But a lot of energy healers believe today, people who do this, whether they're Reiki practitioners or therapeutic touch, believe that they're just empty conduits for some energy that's flowing through them and out their hands, and that this energy goes and does something for the highest good. Mm. And that's what Olga believed. And so being the recipient of this and being a scientist and a biophysicist, naturally, I wanted to study it. And I brought Olga unofficially into the laboratory. I almost lost my my position in graduate school as a result of this, because I did it unofficially after hours. And I didn't know any better. I figured on the weekend, let me just bring her in and let's see what she can do in some cell cultures under controlled conditions. So that's what I did. And sure enough, I found growth effects from her healing.
1: We have time. We got, hours here. So let's go through carefully. How do you detect something that's not electromagnetic in an objective, reproducible way?
0: Well, I use a living system as a detector. If this is a bioenergy, then it should affect even the simplest living system, namely E. coli bacteria.
1: Okay.
0: In the laboratory. And I don't have a meter for this energy. And even if it's electromagnetic, it's extremely low level. What's emitted by human hands is even more low level than what's emitted by the heart or the brain. And one would need very sophisticated instrumentation to even begin to measure that.
1: But, so you basically had petri dishes with E. coli and other bacteria, and you had her, lay on hands on some and the others were controls, and then you looked at their different rates of mitosis or whatever?
0: Yes, although I did not have her hold the petri dishes because there could be an effect of heating of the hands.
1: Ah.
0: But she placed her hands, say, 20 centimeters, half a yard from the samples, and just for a few minutes, and there were controls elsewhere in the room. And then I processed all of them, plated, and counted cell numbers even the next day. And lo and behold, there was an effect from her treatment. Now, there were some things that she could not do. I had also mutants that cell cultures that needed a particular nutrient that did not have it. They were starved. But what was fascinating is that she could, by placing her hands near those test tubes, she said, these are like the starving children of Africa. They can't grow. And she knew that she could not make
1: them
0: grow.
1: She could feel a kind of a feedback system from them.
0: Yes.
1: My. but she said she couldn't help them. Why?
0: No. She would have to manifest the missing material or mutate their DNA. That she could not do, at least in the studies I did with her. But she could make cells that were crippled by antibiotics, low doses, or heat shock. An exposure to a burst of heat that normally kills about half the bacteria, say 57 degrees centigrade, 10 minutes, and then withdraw the heat source, and she could help them make them grow.
1: Wait. Are you saying she brought them back to life or she saved them from dying?
0: Well, let me say that she stimulated the growth of those who were left. I can't say that she brought back the ones that were killed. I did give them what's called the LD50, the lethal dose that would wipe out half of them. But I can't be sure which cells she stimulated, whether she brought back the dead or whether she simply stimulated the living to divide faster. But she did enhance the growth of the culture as a whole.
1: Hmm. So you started with her and simple. How did the university get upset about this? Did somebody come in on a weekend and say, what are you doing? Why is she holding a test? That kind of thing.
0: Well, somehow it leaked out, and I have to say my colleagues were not very favorable to what I was doing. And I'm talking about my peers, my fellow students. The dogmatism runs strong in science. This was a very unconventional experiment. And even though I was using the rigor of controls and in every possible way, and I had worked with these same cell cultures already for years. This was at the tail end of my dissertation work, so I really knew the ropes of working with this species. And still, there was resistance and tremendous antagonism. And I think they told the dean. So that's how it got out.
1: Oh.
0: But anyway, I was just reprimanded and told never to do this again. And so I didn't. But I managed to get through the dissertation, et cetera.
1: So you say that other cultures in the room were not affected. How did you know that you didn't have to isolate them on the other side of Berkeley or something? Because I remember some work years ago, I'm trying to remember the remote viewing, that showed there was no inverse square relationship. It didn't matter whether you were in the same room or 5,000 miles away. It was the attention, the direction of attention, as opposed to physical proximity. How did you arrange that in terms of controls?
0: Well, I actually did not tell Olga about the controls. So therefore, her intention could not go there.
1: Oh.
0: And my understanding is where mind goes, chi flows, or the energy flows. So by not telling her about the controls, I prohibited her from even thinking. It's like saying, don't think of elephants. And then, of course, everyone thinks of elephants.
1: Of course.
0: If you don't mention elephants, then they can't think of them.
1: But you knew where they were. How did you know it wouldn't piggyback on your attention?
0: Well, I didn't know that. And let me say that, you know, my experiments, this was done in the 70s, were really some of the first few on spiritual or energy healing. And so we didn't have fixed protocols about how to do this work. But I considered the healing that she was doing local and not distant or non-local. So I considered what she was doing was near her hands and with her focused intent and prayer. And that something 30 feet away, not known to her, would be unaffected. And I considered my mind not to be involved in confounding the experiment.
1: Okay.
0: A lot of
1: assumptions. Well, that was how you felt then. How would you do it now if you were doing it again?
0: Well, I actually did it again about 15 years ago. I got an NIH grant to study this very thing and do it
1: God.
0: At a very high level.
1: Congratulations.
0: Yes. So it was one of the few frontier medicine and biofield grants, exploratory grants, that the National Center for Complementary and Alternative Medicine handed out. The request for applications was 1999, but the grants weren't really funded until about 2002. Tremendous delay because of resistance at the NIH.
1: I can imagine. I can well imagine.
0: So when I did it again, of course, Olga had passed on, but now there are many modalities of this type of healing. I did it in a double-blind way. You know, I had a technician do all the labeling, and I didn't know which sample was what and processing them and plating them. And we took them out of the room where the healers were treating. We also put all of the samples in a cardboard box with a fixed distance then between hands and samples, so that there could be no tissue heating. We had thermistors in the box to measure any potential heating from the hands. And we showed that there was no heating, plus or minus 0.001 degree.
1: Oh, my
0: centigrade.
1: God. What temperature sensitivity? Yeah.
0: So we made sure that there were no confounders. And then I also monitored the healer psychologically, whether the session was good for them, whether they felt good about it. I even monitored my own feelings and thoughts that day as the experimenter, be sure that I wasn't different on having an unusual day. So I took into account many factors, both psychological, interpersonal, every possible confounder that one can think of. I removed all sorts of electropollution in my laboratory, no Wi-Fi, nothing.
1: Okay. And how many series of experiments did you do in this run?
0: Well, I did, I think it was about 20 energy healers, and they came in for maybe 4 test runs each.
1: Oh my, so you really ranged the waterfront.
0: Yes, and some of the runs were just presenting them with the cell cultures, and in other runs, we actually gave them a needy patient, a pain patient to work on first, figuring that it's really abstract to present energy healers with a bunch of test tubes. They're used to working on people. So let's give them a needy patient.
1: So you wanted an emotional connection.
0: Yes. And then immediately following their treatment of the patient, then presented them the test tube so that she hopefully was already flowing. And now all they have to do is continue.
1: Well, you just use a term. Qi, is this the Chinese qi version of hyperdimensional torsion field, ether physics or whatever?
0: Yeah, well, the Chinese have used that word for probably 5,000 years. That's the subtle energy or the so-called life energy, the universal life energy that fills the universe and can be manipulated by humans and other living things. And what Qigong masters are masters of gathering and manipulating.
1: Hmm. So you had them work on a needy patient. Was this all of them or just some of them?
0: Well, that was only in certain trials.
1: Okay.
0: Because I was testing the effect of what I called healing context. In other words, I was creating a healing context by bringing in a needy patient on some tests, some days. And on other days, I brought in the same healers by individual appointment. And they treated only bacteria so that we compared the two conditions of healing context and bacteria only.
1: And you had each healer do what? How many runs? How many experiments?
0: Well, the actual details I don't remember now, but I think we ran at least about 80 separate experiments.
1: Oh, my.
0: Yes. So we had about, I think, 20 energy healers and four conditions or four independent experiments on different days.
1: And did they get better at this? Did you see like a progression or was it like out of the box they were 100%? I mean, again, pretend I don't know anything because I don't. So,
0: well, I can't say that I looked for whether they improved because I didn't have maybe enough data points. But I did find individual variations between healers, although Reiki does not admit to that. And Reiki says that anybody can do this equally and it doesn't matter what state of consciousness they're in. And that's not what I found.
1: I'll tell you what, hold it there. I want to pick this up right where we left off. You're at the bottom of the hour. You're on the other side of midnight. My guest this morning is Dr. Beverly Rubik, who is an old friend. I mean, well, she's not old, but it's been a long time since we talked. And it's so weird. It's like we just talked yesterday. Maybe we'll talk about that too. You're on the other side of midnight. My name is Richard C. Hoagland, and we shall return.

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The Kinthea, our hardworking producer, specifically prepares to illustrate the topics discussed each show. Why? 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Okay, what do you get with your Club 19.5 membership, besides helping the show literally stay on the air? 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Now, during the show, that's where you will find other 19.5 members and sometimes even members of the bridge crew, my guests, and even me when I have time. Regardless, you can always relay live questions to me during the show just by going to the Open Hailing Frequencies room. Of course, when we're not on the air with your 19.5 membership, you can visit our Club 19.5 radio archives anytime and download all our shows directly to your computer, which will automatically provide you a screen size that allows you to really examine the remarkable images Kinthea posts for each show. Okay, here's where I need to get kind of super serious. Club 19.5 is how our show is currently solely supported. In my hopefully not vain attempt to keep commercials to a minimum, if you're concerned about keeping us on the air, if you want to hear information that has been vetted far more than perhaps any other show, the best way to ensure that is to join Club 19.5 and get your friends and family to join too. And if you don't know already, when I drop by Open Hailing Frequencies, you can even ask me directly what the ultimate meaning is behind 19.5, literally the most exclusive club in the world. 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

0: Welcome back on this Saturday night, the 7th of July. I want to direct your attention again to what's going on in Thailand right now. They're beginning, or they're about to begin, because they apparently moved all the media down from the mountain to several hundred feet away. Not quite sure why they did that, but they're apparently going to try to go in, and there have been several different protocols suggested for saving these kids, including Musk's idea, which is to create little individual submarines, back in the days when NASA was talking about escape from the space station, they had like a ball that you'd crawl into, and it would have retro rockets, and it would have oxygen and radio and all that, and they would separate it from the space station, and it would retro and then lose velocity, enter the atmosphere, and fall into the ocean somewhere. Well, I think Musk is suggesting something like that. And if I remember the latest news reports, and again, you can check by going to the links that I've got there in Radio with Pictures, apparently his engineers have actually built something or are in the process of building it, and they're going to be flying it to Thailand in the next few hours. So we will keep focused on that. And obviously, I want everyone to think of the best possible outcome, all these kids and their soccer coach safe and out of these caves in the next several days. Apparently there's a window before the next monsoon rains start, and it's not weeks, it's a matter of a couple of days. So think good thoughts. Speaking of which, my guest this morning, Dr. Beverly Rubric, and we're talking about the effect of thinking good thoughts. And Beverly, this is so remarkable because you're one of the first, in fact, probably the only one that I actually know, who's done this and has actually got measurable results from someone thinking good thoughts. Pick up there, please.
1: Well, you know, it's a 5,000-year-old principle of Oriental medicine that where the mind goes, the energy flows, and the flesh and blood follow. So in other words, they understood the mind-body connection 5,000 years ago, maybe even longer. And now science is beginning to accept it, test it, et cetera. But my work even goes beyond the health of an individual who might put their intent toward improving their health, but that the intention of a healer working on yet another person or a bacterial culture can effectively make a difference, can improve their health.
0: Okay, here's a really important question. And this comes up in connection with Reich and the whole orgone thing and applicability of this field, this energy to cancer and whatever. It was Reich's idea that people get ill because they basically will themselves to get ill, not consciously, but unconsciously. So this brings us back. Can a healer make someone well if the patient really ultimately does not want to get well?
1: That's a good question, Richard. I don't know that anyone has studied that per se, but I have to say that most people consciously want to get well. So you have to really work on a good instrument to ascertain the state of the unconscious. So that's a tough experiment, in my view, because how do you uncover the unconscious predisposition of someone?
0: Yeah, because I know people that are ill, and they keep wanting to get better, but their illness has become their life. It's become their identity. It's become almost their soul. And I think this is incredibly destructive because it's like their raison d'etre for existing is their disease. I mean, this is really a pathology. How do you tackle that from the outside?
1: Well, I have to say that I'm not a clinician, so I haven't dealt with that question. I'm doing basic research that would support our understanding of energy healing within one's own body as well as between two people, the practitioner-patient relationship. But I think that that's a very tough question. There are so many variables when you think about human illness and healing, and we don't really understand them all. And certainly the unconscious or subconscious mind is a big factor, but it's really hard to study that because how do you measure it?
0: Well, isn't that the problem of the field? I mean, if you're going to really open up a whole new field of, you know, disciplined on demand, it works every time healing, you got to get a handle on all these variables, right?
1: Well, I'm working on the physics of that. I can't work on all the psychological variables. I rely on my psychologist friends to do that. I'm actually trying, and I have given voice to this for decades, I'd love to map the human energy field. We know so little about it. And we had the Human Genome Project, and then we found out that we have less genes than a grain of rice. Isn't that enlightening? So,
0: well, that raises all kinds of interesting questions, like where is consciousness really? It's not in our genes, apparently.
1: No.
0: So, I mean, let's continue that. Where is consciousness? After decades of doing this work, have you come to any conclusions about where consciousness is and how a, quote, healer can do this, or can anybody do this if they're in the right frame of mind?
1: Well, let me start with, you know, consciousness. And again, it's more of a personal belief than a scientific finding. This is a big question. Nobody really knows. And it's called the hard problem in philosophy. What is the relationship between this ethereal consciousness and our physical bodies? So really, there is no known answer yet. I would say, I think about it this way. I know the brain is sort of like important because when part of the brain is taken away, people lose function. But I think of the brain more like a television set, and the consciousness is really coming in, and the brain is tuning into what we've come to decide is ourselves.
0: So it's the receiver model. The
1: yes,
0: brain is just
1: a receiver model. And that we are, by my spirituality, I would say that the human being is a pore of the divine, but we're all individual pores and unique. And so we're tuning into an aspect of divinity, and that's who we are. And if we open up those doorways a little more and get our egos out of the way, then we have a clearer connection and we can bring through, I would say, more wonderful creative ideas, works of art, etc., and even healing abilities. So,
0: okay, let's go back to the experiments, because I love experiments, okay? Did you look to the idea that maybe all healing is not created equal, meaning if you do it at midnight and you do it at 6 a.m., it's different? In other words, there's some cosmic relationship to the rotation of the Earth? Because Dean Radin asked me years ago, he showed me a study of, I'm trying to remember what study it was. It was 20 or 30 years of accumulated parapsychological experiments. And he had this huge peak, which apparently aligned with the galaxy, with the center of the galaxy. And he asked me, you know, how would you explain that? And I'm wondering if you found the same kind of sidereal time connection between the healers doing their, you know, experiments and times when it would work better and times when it would work less better. Is that a word? Well, it is now.
1: Yes, that's a good question. You know, I didn't ask that question in my study, but I kept the time the same every day so that I controlled the time, because recognizing there are circadian and sidereal rhythms in our lives. Mm-hmm. So everybody came in at 2 p.m. And that's when we did the experiment.
0: But this was on civil time. So it would actually change with the stars.
1: It would
0: by
1: change
0: 4 minutes every sidereally.
1: Day. Yeah, yeah, sidereally it was uncontrolled, but with respect to solar time, it was the same. So I can't say my data set was big enough. And I'm familiar with that meta-analysis that you mentioned, whereby it's been shown psychic activity across many experiments peaks at 13.5 hours. Sidereal time. So that's not solar time, and it's always changing. It means the Milky Way is really pretty black, what's above you, and most of the Milky Way is on the other side of the Earth, blocked by the Earth.
0: Yeah, but does the Earth really block it? In other words, these energies, mm-hmm. is the Earth like neutrinos are supposed to go right through, what, 200 or 300 light years of lead, that some absurd number? How do you know the Earth blocks or does it block these energies if they're connected to the stars?
1: Well, the Earth is blocking the visible light, at least, because you don't see those stars. But you're right. There's neutrino flux. There's cosmic rays and many other things that are getting through. But it's a very intriguing finding, and it was across many experiments done by many experimenters. I didn't have a large enough data set to do that kind of analysis with about 80 runs in my experiment, but I think it's a worthy question.
0: So if the NIH funded you to do something once, what are the odds they'll do it again?
1: Well, that's an interesting thing, because the National Center for Complementary and Alternative Medicine is staffed by a director that's presidentially appointed. So every time we get a new U.S. president, the administration changes. And over the years, it became more and more conservative, and virtually no energy medicine has been funded in recent years. So it seems like they don't put out any requests for application in this area. And it's very unfortunate, because there were very good results from the experimental laboratories that did this work in the early 2000s. And now all of that is gone. And there's no leadership organization that I know of in the federal government that's funding work of this type. So it makes it very difficult to find ongoing funding, because philanthropy is often very fickle. You know, they give you grants now and then they turn their attention to something else.
0: So it's kind of ego-driven in terms of private individuals.
1: Yes, or just based on their personal interests, which are always changing, and they don't understand the need for continuity in scientific research as government programs have conventionally. But I think that NIH is still largely controlled by the biomolecular bioreductionist paradigm. You know, the big pharma and the FDA and the NIH are pretty much all the same mindset. And anything that's so challenging, such as energy medicine, is in the doghouse with respect to those agencies.
0: So, okay, I wanted to save this for later, but we might as well get into it right now. How do we change it? What are the politics of getting funding for something that's not big pharma?
1: Well, I'm always looking for new foundations, new philanthropy to do this. I spent a lot of time working at the NIH. I was one of 18 advisors to the initial Office of Alternative Medicine in 1992, and subsequently advised the National Center for Complementary and Alternative Medicine. And then I saw the writing on the wall that this is not going to stay as good as it once was. The lid had been put on it, and they can fund certain things like dietary supplements and mind-body medicine, maybe prayer, but they're not going to fund energy medicine. And I think one of the reasons that it seriously challenges the paradigm much more than those other modalities, and would even undermine pharmaceutical medicine. Think about this. If we can do with a particular frequency, broadcast a frequency through a device or imbued in water that someone drinks, that can do the job of a drug without any residual drug that the liver has to metabolize, without any side effects, then that's a big challenge to the powers that be.
0: Well, it undercuts the whole, you know, profit motive for medicine.
1: That's right. So that's the reason I think it's not worthwhile to pursue change at this time at the what's now the National Center for Integrative and Complementary Medicine, because I think that the paradigm is so ingrained, and then the change every 4 years with presidential elections makes it very difficult to have continuity in scientific initiatives.
0: Okay, let's go back to your experiments, because you did get this grant. You know, this is not like a Bevatron, which there was one at Lawrence there up at Berkeley. This is not, you know, rockets, so it's not, you know. What's the primary expense in doing these kinds of tests?
1: Well, it's managing a laboratory, paying personnel for their time. I have all the equipment, although I'd like additional equipment, of course, to add other measures biofield mapping would be one important thing. I would also like to see a consortium of scientists working together rather than individuals in isolation. Most of us who've done research on this have worked in isolation. And it's very different from collaborative consortiums like the Human Genome Project, where there are huge collaborations and you really get a big piece of work done when you have that. But we just have people limping along. And to have seen this for 40 years now, of people limping along, trying to make a significant breakthrough in this field, hasn't happened.
0: Okay, let me kind of move sideways. Is the Psychotronics Association a group of people trying to do research in these fields, or is it a kind of a meeting place where you meet and compare what you found, but you basically are on your own to find funding and, you know, think up experiments?
1: Well, the U.S. Psychotronics Association is a lot of people who believe in the power of consciousness, many of whom are practitioners of modalities such as radionics, the use of devices to prime intention or facilitate intention across distances to make nourishing change, or other energy medicine devices. So some of them are practitioners. There are some scientists who are looking at the power of consciousness and the biofield in healing or in other applications. And there are just a lot of interested people who believe in this paradigm, who are following it. So it's quite a mixture of people who are members.
0: But they don't give out grants. They don't have a funding source or angels or whatever to basically fund research.
1: Not yet. That would be a nice thing if we could attract philanthropy and manage grants to develop a consortium of researchers. That's one of my goals as president of the organization. But that hasn't happened yet.
0: So you're there not far from Silicon Valley, which is the home to a whole bunch of newly birthed millionaires, and some even are billionaires. It just seems to me there should be some way to tap into that pioneering spirit, which is the heart of Silicon Valley, to tap off some of those funds to do this stuff. I mean, has anybody ever tried?
1: Well, we've had some grants from Silicon Valley, from the Community Foundation there, and from some individual philanthropists. But it comes and goes. That's how it is. And
0: do you remember of very strange folks with money called the Donuts that we used to talk to?
1: Yeah, I've heard about the Donuts. I really haven't seen them in recent years. I didn't even know they still existed.
0: I didn't know they do or do not exist. But it seems to me they're right there in the Bay Area, and they were into unusual things. That's why they were intrigued with my research on Mars. So I would think that they would be kind of prime because they were young when I knew them. They're getting older, and people who get older tend to think more about their health, goodly or badly. So maybe that would be an avenue for getting more, because they had a lot of money. And the reason they call themselves Donuts is because they said to me one day, well, it's because our dough is driving us nuts.
1: That's good.
0: So it seems to me that might be useful.
1: Yes, and I'll certainly pursue that. I've got a lot of irons in different fires trying to excite philanthropists, but it's usually small amounts of money, and I'd like a larger amount over a longer time so that we could really pull together a collective group. And I mean, groups.
0: You're talking, what, hundreds of thousands, not millions or billions? I mean, it should be... You know, it's kind of reasonable. Yeah.
1: It's very reasonable. That's right. And it's
0: with a huge payoff. I mean, stunningly huge payoff. Let's go back to your trials during the NIH grant. What were the major conclusions of your study? You said you had a limited number, 20 or 30, and you did what, 80 to 100 trials?
1: Yes. We found that the healing context worked far better than just presenting bacterial cultures to energy healers, in terms of they're able to stimulate the growth of the cells that were heat shocked, damaged by heat shock. So we didn't find a significant difference when we just brought bacteria in and said, here you go, treat these cells, they've been damaged, and So the healing context appeared to be important for priming the energy flow or helping the whole experiment happen. I actually had that hypothesis.
0: Remind me again, what is this healing context?
1: Bringing in a needy patient for the energy healer to treat, okay. And then immediately presenting them with bacterial cultures.
0: So you found a difference between the segue from the person to the culture as opposed to just the culture? You found a difference?
1: Yes.
0: Oh. So and it's kind of like priming the pump. The juices right. had to be flowing. The energy had to be right. They had to be focused. They had to be in the groove.
1: Right.
0: Was that kind of all those smooshy things that were going
1: That's right. All of that. And, you know, I had, since 1979 and 1999 was 20 years, I was dabbling with energy healing research over that time and had discovered that on my own that I suspected that this healing context was important. So that's why I put it into the experiment. And it proved to be very important because these people are working on people. They have no clue what's going on with a bunch of test tubes, and most of them can't relate to it. So
0: now, did you try more lovable organisms like bunnies or marigolds or petunias or, you know, mice, or in other words, living little beings as opposed to bacteria?
1: Well, not in my NIH-funded studies. Subsequently, I did some experiments on distant healing and plant growth, and even involving some pyramids, of all things, some pyramidal shapes, which also seem to enhance plant growth. When plants are placed under a pyramidal structure, like made of equilateral triangles, four of them joined together with a square base, plants grow faster and better. And
0: You mean putting plants in a tetrahedron makes them grow faster?
1: Well, a pyramid, a little different than a tetrahedron. Like the Cheops Pyramid of Egypt.
0: Oh, okay.
1: Four-sided, square base.
0: All right.
1: But I used equilateral triangles, so it wasn't quite the sacred geometry of the Cheops Pyramid, but easier to make. Nonetheless, we found it was something on the order of 17% more biomass of plants, a very clear parameter, plant dry weight, weigh it on an analytical balance. Mm-hmm. And the healer result alone was about the same. And the combination of putting plants under a pyramid and having healers treat was about 32%. So it was almost twice as good.
0: Oh, so it doubled.
1: Almost. Yes, it was a synergistic effect.
0: How interesting. So your conclusion was that the whole pyramid energy thing actually has its root, pun intended, in real physics?
1: Well, yes. And I have to say, I didn't believe in any of that stuff. I always looked at pyramid energy and thought, oh boy, this is really woo-woo, even for me. And yet, when I did the experiments, there it was. There was an effect. And I didn't try other shapes. That would have been a good control. I should have tried a cube, maybe a tetrahedron, and some other shapes. In subsequent experiments, we can do this. But the pyramid shape, of course, it's there are many parts of the world where there are these giant pyramids, and people wonder, what are they doing? There's all kinds of speculations. They were graves for the pharaohs, but I think there was a lot more to them. And energetically, how are they manipulating the ether or the etheric energy, the space energy?
0: Hmm.
1: So, I think they may be acting as some kind of foci for a universal life energy.
0: A foci or amplifiers, solid-state amplifiers?
1: Yes, it could be an amplifier or like a lens focusing.
0: Okay. Say what, we're at the top of the hour. Why don't we hold it here? Because I have millions of questions. Too many questions, not enough time. My guest this morning, Dr. Beverly Rubik. We're talking about the biofield, the torsion field, the ether. How many names do you want to give it? You know, it's all apparently the same elephant. And we'll pick up this elephant when we return. You're on the other side of midnight. My name is Richard C. Hoagland. And as I said a moment ago, we shall return.

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As a Club 19.5 member, you'll gain access to the rest of this show and all previous 350-plus shows that we have done. Now, recent Club 19.5 member archive recording have the commercials removed, and the sound quality has been enhanced. You'll also receive a dedicated private podcast feed that contains these enhanced show recordings. And you'll be able to download the MP3 files directly from the archive if you prefer. As a Club 19.5 member, you'll have access to a private chat server that members use to chat about the show during the show, and you will have a direct channel to post a question that will be read on the air to the guest. And you'll have a place to post questions during our open hailing frequencies. We realize that not everyone wants to call in live, and this gives you an easy way to participate in a live show without having to participate. Club 19.5 members can use this private chat to talk about the shows, ask questions, suggest new guests, and I may even pop on from time to time to answer specific questions. Also, the entire Bridge crew is in these participating chat channels, so you can interact with them as well. You'll also be the first to preview our new videos and reports. We'll be adding exclusive new features to Club 19.5 as we go forward, and boy, have we got some amazing things to tell you about in the coming weeks. 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I want to thank all our Club 19.5 members because without your guys' support, this show would not be on the air. Please help us continue growing the show by subscribing to Club 19.5 today. And when I say we really need you, we really need you. Over and out.

0: Good morning and good evening on this beautiful spinning planet. I'm so delighted to welcome you to the other side of midnight.com. Tonight, Richard C. Hoagland is sending you all his best wishes. This is Cynthia, the producer for the other side of midnight. And co-hosting with me tonight is Jonathan Womack, one of our previous guests and very talented author who owns his own publishing company, the Charles River Press. And I want to thank our sound engineer, Keith Morgan, who's behind the scenes. Well, tonight we've got a really exciting show. I'm thrilled to announce that we've got Russell Targ and Lori Williams. Russell, welcome.
1: Good evening. I'm happy to be with you.
0: Okay. Russell Targ is a physicist and author, a pioneer in the development of the laser and laser applications, and the co-founder of Stanford Research Institute, SRI, investigation of psychic abilities in the 1970s and 1980s. SRI is a research and development think tank in Menlo Park, California. Called Remote Viewing, his work in psychic area has been published in Nature, the Proceedings of the Institute of Electronic and Electrical Engineers, and the Proceedings of the American Association of the Advancement of Science. Russell has a bachelor's degree in physics from Queens College and did graduate work in physics at Columbia University. He has received two National Aeronautics and Space Administration Awards for inventions and contributions to lasers and laser communications. In 1983 and 84, he accepted invitations to present remote viewing demonstrations and to address the USSR Academy of Science on his research. He is the co-author and author of 9 books dealing with scientific investigation of psychic abilities and Buddhist approaches to the transformation of consciousness, including Mind Reach, Scientists Who Look at Psychic Ability, Miracles of the Mind, Exploring Non-Local Consciousness and the Spiritual Healing, together with Jane Katra, Limitless Mind, A Guide to Remote Viewing and Transformation of Consciousness. He also wrote an autobiography, Do You See What I See? Memoirs of a Blind Biker. His current book is The Reality of ESP and the Physicist, Proof of Psychic Abilities. As a senior staff scientist at Lockheed Missiles and Space Company, Targ developed airborne laser systems for the detection of wind shear and air turbulence. He retired in 1997, and now he writes books on psychic research and teaches remote viewing around the world. His latest film is Third Eye Spies, and he'll be telling us all about that. So welcome, Russell. I'm so delighted to have you on the show.
1: Thanks again. I'm always happy to talk about my new movie, Third Eye Spies, which is just released.
0: And well, super.
1: And
0: super.
1: Good.
0: Well, before we go there, I'd like the audience to get to know just a little bit how you came into this field. What drew you into this type of research?
1: Well, I've been interested in psychic abilities since I was a child. My vision has always been very bad. So it's natural for a visually handicapped person to be interested in psychic abilities or distant perception, since my ordinary perception is not that good.
0: When you say a child, what age? Like, how young were you?
1: As a teenager, I was on stage doing magic, pretend magic. I lived in New York, so the magic stores on 42nd Street were available to me, and I could chat with magicians and see what they did, and then pretend to do mind reading on the stage. And the interesting thing about pretending to read somebody's mind is from time to time, in addition to the information you pull out of the goblet on the stage reading their questions, you occasionally get a flash of genuine information brought to you by ESP, so you can supplement your nasty trick by some psychic information that comes to you. And even people like Milburn Christopher and the great Kreskin have agreed with me that occasionally a little ESP comes their way and allows them to supplement their trick with genuine psychic abilities. And by the time I was in college, I had given up doing stage magic and began to look into the real thing, which is what I'm doing now.
0: So actually, did that surprise you when you started getting ESP signals?
1: Oh,
0: like something real coming through?
1: I somehow, even from a little childhood, I was aware that something like ESP existed. I don't know where I first got the concept, but I knew that I was better at cards than a lot of people playing cards. I sort of knew it was coming up.
0: Did your friends think you were strange, or did they appreciate that quality?
1: They're just children. They don't know what's strange and what's real. By the time I was 12, in biology class, an older student, 14-year-old, brought in a deck of ESP cards, the Rhine cards, circle, square, stars, into our class and told us about ESP experiments going on. And that was Robert Rosenthal, who became a distinguished psychologist at Harvard. But Rosenthal really lit my fuse regarding psychic abilities, saying there is such a thing to do, there is such a study. Now, I realized by the time I was in high school, it was very hard to earn a living as a ESP researcher. So I went along studying physics, which was also very much of interest to me. And it wasn't until I had done laser research for 15 years that I decided to gamble on a new career and starting an ESP laboratory at Stanford Research Institute.
0: That must have been so exciting. I mean, like, how did you even present that idea to them?
1: Well, I had two ways.

0: the CIA is a physician. So I knew him as well. So I had
1: was he in the CIA when you met him, or you knew him from before?
0: He was no longer in the CIA. Andrea provided information to the CIA in the early 60s because they had Andrea was a brilliant researcher interested in some hallucinogenic mushrooms. So I went to the CIA in early 72, and I was invited to a crucial conference that NASA held on speculative technology, where I met Wernher von Braun and the administrator of NASA and Edgar Mitchell. And I proposed to them that I had an ESP teaching machine that could help you get in touch with your psychic abilities, offering feedback and reinforcement. And it just turned out that von Braun did very, very well with my little machine. And that machine, that machine is available now as a free app at the iStore. So you can download my ESP Trainer, which was the first program we had at SRI. The program really got started because I was able to produce an astronaut who promised us money for the program. So I went with my colleague, Hal Puthoff, another laser physicist, and we could go to the president of SRI and say, we've talked to the administrator of NASA and Wernher von Braun and Edgar Mitchell. Here's Edgar Mitchell. NASA's going to give us some dough. Can we start a program? And that did the trick.
1: Wow. And I'm sure Edgar Mitchell was really totally riveted on what you were doing. Was this before he started Ions, or had he already?
0: He had just come back from space. He was always into psychic stuff. Edgar Mitchell had done a card guessing experiment from space where he would look at cards and certain people on Earth were supposed to identify what he was looking at.
1: Oh my gosh.
0: So he was a undercover ESP researcher in addition to being an astronaut.
1: Wow. So the little app that you were talking about on iTunes, because I downloaded that last year and I have really enjoyed it. This is the same app that you presented to them?
0: No. I had the one that you get from
1: The App Store.
0: Yeah. It's much advanced. It makes use of technology that didn't exist in 1972. 1972, I had a big clunky box with integrated circuits on the top. What you get from the iStore is an application run on your telephone.
1: We all now have access to an enhanced version of what you presented to NASA and Edgar Mitchell. And isn't that awesome? You can all download it, folks. It's great.
0: And it's free. It's my contribution.
1: Yeah, I think it's wonderful.
0: The free app from the iStore.
1: Mm-hmm. So I'm looking at this wonderful list of books and this journey you've had. Is there any, I know you've got your latest book out. You want to tell us a little bit about it?
0: Well, The Reality of ESP is my last book and final book. But if I decided I should see all the material that we have been doing psychic applications for the CIA, that is finding kidnapped agents, describing Soviet research, Chinese research, submarines, downed airplanes, all kinds of things. And that was all top secret for many years. So finally, by the turn of the century, a lot of that got declassified because my son, who's an attorney, and I petitioned the CIA to have that declassified under Freedom of Information. And with the help of a congressman, we got that declassified. So in my book, The Reality of ESP, I can then describe for the first time a lot of things that had previously been classified. So I'm able to tell my readers everything I know

0: about what's available psychically, looking into the distance, looking into the future. And I have a chapter on how to work with a friend and develop your own psychic abilities. And that book is called The Reality of ESP.
1: Well, I'm sure that a lot of us would like to enhance our abilities to do that. So I'm really grateful you've written this book.
0: So the basic book basically is what's available and how do I do it?
1: Uh-huh. And like if someone reads this book, is there like any sense of how long it might take for them to be able to develop such a skill?
0: Learning to develop psychic abilities is very swift. I've done workshops all over the world for many years now. But basically, the answer to your question is it doesn't take a long time to see some psychic abilities. It takes practice to get better.
1: I would frequently
0: have a government official come to our labs, somebody who might give us money, and say, well, I want to see something psychic. What are you guys doing? And I say, well, my partner has gone to hide somewhere in the Bay Area with your colleagues. So the major has given me his adjutant to go hide with my colleagues somewhere. So we don't know where they've gone, but they're at their place now. And I'd like you to describe the surprising images that come into your awareness. He said, well, I'm not psychic. And I said, well, give it a try. You're the only one here who can do this. If you just close your eyes and tell me about the surprising images, the shapes and forms that come into your awareness pertaining to where your friend is hiding. And that almost always works.
1: Really? Wow.
0: So I basically sat in the dark for a decade helping people develop their psychic abilities. So you can say that the CIA paid for my spiritual development by leaving me in the dark for 10 years to talk to people about their psychic experiences.
1: That's great. And it really taught you how to be a better trainer. I'd like to invite John to jump in if you want anytime, dear.
2: Yeah, I was just thinking, Russell, when you had to step in for one of your remote viewers, and you drew the airport. Tell us about that.
0: Well, that was that's about 2 years into the program. We're working with the great psychic, Pat Price. Pat was able to find where people were hiding. They'd hide in the Bay Area, anywhere at all, with my colleague, helper. I don't drive because of my bad vision. So I'm more the stay-at-home person, sitting in the dark. So Pat was with me for 9 days in a row, and his job was to describe where my partner was hiding. And with blind judging, that is, if we take all of his descriptions that he made with me and compare them with where Hal was really hiding, Pat was able to find my partner 7 out of 9 times. And the odds of 1 in 100,000, very, very hard to get probabilities of 1 in 100,000 with just 9 trials. So he did really very well. So it's as though Hal was kidnapped 9 days in a row. And with Pat looking for him, Pat was able to find where the kidnappers took him 7 out of 9 trials.
1: Amazing.
0: So that was very amazing. So in answer to your question, finally, Hal went on vacation. He went to South America. And we thought that we could do long-range experiments. In addition to looking around the Bay Area, Hal could go to some interesting place each day for 9 days as he traveled through Colombia and South America. So we were not getting feedback from these, but so Price would describe things like a church or a volcano or a harbor or a market. And then on day 5, Price didn't show up for some reason. But there I am sitting in my little shielded room This is Russ Targ and Pat Price. It's 12 o'clock. We're describing where Hal Puthoff is hiding somewhere in Colombia. Price doesn't seem to be here today, so why don't I describe my impressions of where Hal is? And I said, I see something like an airport on an island. And I drew the convergent lines of the runway. And I said, there's ocean at the end of the runway, sand and grass on the right side, and an airport building on the left side. And I drew that. And 4 days later, Hal came back and I showed him that drawing. He said, that's amazing. And then he showed me a photograph that was taken of the place. And it looks as though I was standing up on a ladder at the end of the runway and simply drew a picture of exactly what you would get if you photographed it. So
1: my
0: little one-off when I was president of business is as good as many, many famous remote viewers who visited our laboratory. Mm-hmm. So the point of that story is not my own psychic prowess, but that remote viewing is so easy that even a scientist can do it.
2: Yeah, you know, what struck me watching your film is that Pat Price, you know, we're all here on a spiritual mission on Earth, and he was drawn to police work. And, you know, his psychic ability that he really, I don't think he was that aware of, but it would help him solve crimes. And then, you know, you two met up and
0: what got him a job at SRI is he came with a scrapbook showing his psychic ability to catch criminals. So
2: uh-huh.
0: He could describe how he was a police commissioner of the city of Burbank, and he would describe to the dispatcher of the police station, I see this frightened man who's gone off somewhere, and he could tell a squad car where to go to catch the criminal. So he did that for many years as a policeman, and he knew about our work at SRI, and he said, I would like to work with you. I could be helpful.
2: That's awesome.
1: What an exciting feel. You must have been so satisfied to be such a pioneer, because this is opening the door for the world to become more conscious. I just think it's amazing.
0: Well, I was very happy to invite people to get in touch with their own psychic ability. It's the idea that we all have this ability. And the psychic abilities is not new age. Our program started now 40 years at SRI, but the Hindus knew about that at the time of Patanjali, 400 years before Christ. As Patanjali, the sutras of Patanjali, still available at your bookstore. He has a whole chapter devoted to looking into the distance, looking into the future, diagnosing illnesses, and how to treat people with psychic healing. That was 2,400 years ago. And the Buddhists were also very strongly in favor of this. Both Padmasambhava, who brought Buddhism to Tibet, Padmasambhava invented Tibetan Buddhism. He's a historical figure. In the 800s, Padmasambhava wrote a book called Self-Liberation Through Seeing with Naked Awareness. And he thought that naked awareness is our nature. And 400 years later, a great Buddhist master, a teacher, Longchen Rabjan, his friends call him Longchampa, wrote a number of books under the general title, The Basic Space of Phenomena. Sounds a lot like a physics text.
1: It does.
0: Where he said 800 years ago, your nature is timeless awareness. That means you can expand your awareness into time and into through all space. And because your consciousness is timeless, you're free from cause and effect, which is to say, it's a description of how we can have precognitive dreams. Many of us have dreams about things that come true the next day. So the dream you're having on Saturday night is caused by the event that takes place on Sunday. So Sunday's elephant garden is the cause of your dreaming about elephants the previous day. And Padmasambhava said that's to be expected.
1: So your book then has really been in a certain way introducing this Buddhist thought to the modern mind and documenting how it's, like you say, it's not really New Age. It's not woo-woo. It's very grounded in real laws of the universe. And that's, would you say that's what your work has been about?
0: That's my goal. It's my goal. People ask me, well, who is your teacher? And I spent a lot of time sitting with a American spiritual teacher named Gangaji.
1: Oh, yes.
0: She was a student in the lineage of Ramana Maharshi. But the man I really love is Longchampa, because he was a genius in his time. 800 years ago, he said that when you move into these timeless realms, if you want to describe and experience what's there, you have to give up your desire to name it in grasping. Naming and grasping is the enemy of direct experience, and that's exactly what we teach in remote viewing. If I'm asking our government visitor to describe where someone's hiding, I say, and you mustn't try and guess where he is, because guessing is an analytical function. Don't tell me he's at Macy's. Tell me what you're experiencing. And Longchampa.
1: So it's more of a visceral thing rather than an.
0: That was understood 800 years ago.
1: Mm-hmm. Mm-hmm.
0: So I'm just.
1: It sounds like you're taking and you're shifting from the linear left side of the brain to the non-spatial right side of the brain kind of activity.
0: That's definitely.
1: Like a more visceral approach rather than an intellectual.
0: Remote viewing is available and it's easy to do, but it's not analytical. The thing that's ironic is what people say, if you're so psychic, can you tell me the playing card I'm looking at, the serial number on my dollar bill? And the answer is, no, I can't do that. I can tell you what your house looks like or where you're working or where your girlfriend is working. I can tell you a lot of surprising things, but I can't read. Pat Price could read. Pat was one of the very few people who could actually read hidden things, along with Uri Geller, who was able to do that as well. But very few people are willing to stand up and try or show the ability to read at a distance. In general, even our best psychics can describe things in great detail, can make architectural drawings of hidden things, but not read.
1: Mm-hmm. So I'm so curious, and we're going to be coming up on break soon, but you were talking about Gangaji and then your expansion into Buddhism. Was this like in your later years, or were you already at SRI, or was this before you went there? Like, where in your journey did you start opening up to ancient teachings?
0: Well, as a 20-year-old, I was a graduate student at Columbia, and I had a friend who was an enthusiastic member of the Theosophical Society in New York. So I often went with her to hear lectures at this nice brownstone in New York about Annie Besant and Charles Leadbeater and Helena Blavatsky. And the Theosophical Society is, of course, very sympathetic to psychic abilities. They think that that's just part of life and part of meditation. So that was, although I was well acquainted with the American research in parapsychology, this was my introduction to mysticism and meditation.
1: Mm-hmm.
0: So I was a childhood theosophist. There are very few like that.
1: Right. And that was, yes, I remember a long time. We're about to go to break, so I don't want to jump into a new topic here. I do want to let our audience know that they are listening to The Other Side of Midnight, and our wonderful guest tonight is Russell Targ, who founded the SRI Institute in Stanford, and he's telling us about his experiences along the journey of becoming a very highly sought after psychic and trainer of remote viewing. And we're also going to be joined in the second hour by Lori Williams, who is also a remote viewer, and it will be a lively discussion. So Keith, I believe you're going to bring music on anytime. The show tonight is Psychic Spies of the CIA. And you're on the other side of midnight.com. Catch you on the other side of the break.

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0: 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To get to our show page, the show tonight is Psychic Spies of the CIA, and our guests is Russell Targ and Lori Williams. And my co-host, this is Kinthea, the producer. My co-host is Jonathan Womack, and we're having a very lively discussion with Russell, who is, I would say, one of the major forces that has taken psychic research from the woo-woo to the very practical, science-based
1: practice,
0: that's the word, employed by NASA and aerospace companies. And I want to open the conversation up here. John?
1: Sure. I have a couple of questions for Russell that I thought of while watching your documentary, Third Eye Spies, which I enjoyed very much. And you can purchase that on Amazon and anywhere else for our listeners. It's well worth the money and the time. It's a two-hour documentary. And Russell, I was just wondering what you thought happened to Pat Price. Do you think... Well, why don't you tell us what happened to him and just how strange it was, how it went down and they got rid of him and just, you know, it was all covered up and it just was very suspicious to me.
2: Well, Pat Price was the most amazing psychic that we ever worked with. He functioned day and night as a psychic person. When we would go out with him at lunch, he would say, Nixon is going to be gone. His days are over. And I said, oh, my God, does that mean we're going to get Agnew? He said, oh, no, Agnew is even a bigger crook. He's going to go first, and then Nixon will go. And all of that was before anyone knew about either Nixon or Agnew going. And during the Israeli-Egyptian war, he said, don't worry, this war is going on long enough. The Americans are giving radar detection squelching equipment to the Israelis so they will no more be shot down by the Egyptian weapons. And that was top secret information that he got out of the airwaves just for sitting in his war room at home. And he did many, the last thing he did with us, we were asked to describe something going on at a R&D lab in Russia. And Price described that as he's laying on the roof of a building, a giant crane is rolling back and forth over his body in the sunshine, the huge gantry crane shaped like an A-frame. And he drew a picture of that that turned out to be an exact replica of a giant A-frame crane that was in the Soviet Union that we could see from satellite photography. And he also described and drew 60-foot diameter spheres being fabricated underground that the Russians were interested in making a particle beam weapon out of to shoot down the American satellites who were taking these pictures. And all that turned out to be true. The spheres were not discovered until a year after Price's death. So the only way he could get that information is by direct clairvoyance. There was no one's mind to read. He could not look into his future because we didn't know about it until the following year. So Price was able to describe things far away with great accuracy. In fact, the most important thing that we know about psychic functioning is that it's very harmonious with the modern ideas of non-locality. Because psychic abilities do not degrade with distance. It's no harder to describe something in Soviet Siberia than it is to describe something across the street. Absolutely. In fact, it might even be easier. And we found that it's no harder to describe a future event than it is a contemporaneous event. For example, we were able to successfully forecast changes in the silver commodity market. I made a lot of money in 1982 after I left SRI trading silver futures. We could talk about that later. But it's very important to know for you to know that psychic abilities are coherent with the modern ideas in modern physics, the ideas of non-locality, where your consciousness can enter space-time independent of distance, independent of time, and that neither going into the future nor into the far distance interferes with your psychic ability. And Price knew that. In fact, I was trying to answer John's question. So Price was so successful that the CIA hired him away from us. The CIA was nervous, particularly that Pat Price and I were having too good a time in the film. The thing that makes the film unique is that we have two CIA operators on screen saying, yes, we were polygraphed, and what Targ says really happened. We saw the psychic ability that it was useful to us. And with that, they whipped him out of California and put him into a farm near the CIA, where he was pretending to be a farmer. But actually, we know that he was working every day with Ken Kress, doing operational CIA tasks together with two other people we had trained at the CIA. So it's as though they're a little psychic book club in the CIA where Ken Kress was giving them tasks, and the people doing this were the two people that I trained for the CIA plus Pat Price. Now, 5 months after Price went to the CIA, he mysteriously died, which is what John was asking me about.
0: Mm-hmm. You mentioned that he saw the crane going over his body. Are you saying that's how he died, or that was like he was just
2: very often a remote viewer will go to the place and can experience what's going on there. I may have not said that very artfully. Price said to me, as we were in our little screen room, you want me to describe this place? Well, I'm lying on a building at this R&D site. As I'm lying here in the sunshine, I can feel as though this giant crane is rolling back and forth over my body. It's a huge crane. It rolled over his body and over the entire building. Mm. He described that this crane is so big that it has two tracks, one on either side of the building. So this giant crane completely covers the building and can roll back. It wasn't rolling on top of Pat.
0: Would you say he became the building? Was he like experiencing it from the building's point of view?
2: No, he said, I've gone to the site and I'm now lying on the roof of this building.
0: Mm-hmm.
2: That's his first experience. Because while mm-hmm. I'm lying here, I look up and I see this giant crane is rolling back and forth over me. Mm-hmm. He would see the shadow of the crane, but he actually mm-hmm. saw the crane because he drew it very accurately.
1: Well, he saw a person walking by, and the person came up to the axle of one of the wheels of the crane. That's how big the crane was, right?
0: Wow.
1: Yeah.
2: Now, we don't know what killed Price 5 months after he left SRI.
0: Remote viewed it? You couldn't remote view it?
2: To the best of my knowledge, nobody has done that.
0: Mm-hmm.
2: If they could have done that, that would be a good task to do. But that's sort of an obvious thing to do, but nobody did it. CIA said that he died mysteriously. Could have been a heart attack because he had a heart condition. But mm-hmm. of course, see, when I was working with Price, I thought he was an old man. I mean, he was in his 50s. Now I'm 85. Price in his 50s seems like a young man. I don't think he's 30 years. He died.
1: Food poisoning.
2: Well, he thought it might have been food poisoning. Might have been the Russians. Might have been a heart attack. Might have been the CIA. Because what the CIA discovered is that Pat Price was a Scientologist, and he was an enthusiastic member of the society, and he had an auditor, which is like a confessor. And every day he would tell his auditor what he was doing with Ken Kress, all of which is top secret. Like today we're spying on the Libyan embassy and I penetrated the code room. And that was in, that's in our film. And it was also in a document, and a whole pile of documents that were found by the, was, let's say the FBI found a whole bunch of documents at the Celebrity Center, Scientology Celebrity Center, showing and recording all of the, all these top secret things that Price did with the CIA. So the CIA, if the CIA knew about these at the time, they would have been very shocked, because it would mean that their super spy, the Superman, was a double agent, that he was doing operational stuff for them at CIA headquarters and then going home to his farmhouse and telling the Scientology community what he was doing. Now, there's no doubt, because the documents have been seen, and Ken Kress, who was the CIA operator in charge, wrote an article about it. There's no doubt that Price was indeed telling the Scientologists about this top secret material. I do not know that I do not know whether the CIA was aware of that at the time. Everybody was aware of it 2 years later when the FBI broke into the the Celebrity Center. So now my opinion is that Pat Price was not a trained spy, so not knowledgeable of spycraft. So if the CIA was really doing top secret operational stuff with Price, they were probably listening, tapping his telephone, or surveilling his little house, or you would not leave. See, they took him away from me because he was afraid that I was too enthusiastic about ESP and I couldn't be trusted with somebody who was essentially omniscient. Thought that we were a dangerous pair. You had to sort of lock up the super spy and keep him a couple of miles away from CIA headquarters. So they were worried about Price. So I imagine, I'm guessing, that the CIA knew that Price was handing over stuff to the CIA, to the Scientologists.
0: So I'm so curious.
2: That would be a big problem for them.
1: Yeah.
0: I'm really curious. With these kinds of abilities, are you aware of your own mortality? I mean, like, do you think that he realized that he was in some kind of danger, or do you get premonitions about your own mortality, or how does that work?
2: You certainly do get premonitions about his own mortality. And on his, Pat Price, on his way to the West Coast for a visit to us, bought $1 million in term life insurance, which he gave to his wife at the airport. And he said goodbye to a lot of his friends in a strange way. Some have spoken to me about it. So it seems very likely that Price was afraid that his life was near its end, or somebody going to try and kill him. Now, being a spy for the CIA and spying on the Russians during the heat of the Cold War might make anybody think that their life was in danger from the Russians, because the Russians were known to be killing people with nerve agents and other things at that time. So anybody would think that their life might be in danger. So to answer Jonathan's question, I don't know what killed Price. I don't know how he died.
1: Has his wife or anyone come forward to say that oftentimes the departed will come to you in a dream to let you know that they're okay and you know, that kind of thing? You've probably heard of that. And I wondered if Pat Price had came to anyone, his wife, maybe in a dream. Have you heard of any such instances?
2: I have not heard of.
1: Okay.
2: I've not heard of anything like that.
1: Hmm.
0: Well, another question that comes to my mind, because you were mentioning how when you're in that state of receiving information, it's out of time, so you can see the future as well as the past. So I would think that in that state of consciousness where you're tapping into the field, then you don't really perceive leaving the body the same way someone who doesn't have that awareness, like you're aware of your continuity after leaving this body, and maybe death isn't the same kind of scary event that it might be for someone who's not, you know, focused in that direction.
2: That's right. A person who thinks that they're made entirely of meat and potatoes is in a much more fragile state than a person who thinks that their nature is timeless awareness. And the Buddhists are very conscious of that. If you think that who you are is what you see in the mirror in the morning, you're in for a lot of suffering, as you know.
0: Mm-hmm.
2: But if you think that you're not a body, but you're really this timeless awareness, you're this consciousness that can travel anywhere in space and time and survive death, then the process of growing old is not so frightening.
0: So then your book, The Reality of ESP, that would in a certain way enable all of us to be able to reframe what death is about, and not only for our own personal death, but for those around us. I would think it would strengthen an awareness that helps people to live a better life. You know, it's not just about getting some fancy talent, oh, I can do ESP, but it's more about a whole mind shift of who we are, who we really are, and how that impacts how we live our lives.
2: Well, the Buddhist trajectory is not necessarily a better life. The Buddhists are very interested and devoted to helping you diminish your suffering. The Buddhists say, look around and say, there's a lot of suffering on the planet. Buddhism is not really a religion. First of all, I also can't speak for what Buddhists believe. I'm not really a Buddhist teacher or scholar. I've been a practicing Buddhist for many years, but I can't speak for the organization. But as I understand Buddhism, it's not a religion at all, but it's a philosophy. It's a way of viewing things. And Buddhism gives you a lot of tools to diminish your suffering. I mean, we live in a crazy age right now with all sorts of untoward, peculiar things going on with our government, with the world at large. And we're all mortal as well, of course. And Buddhism gives you some tools to deal with the crazy, to not internalize. Just because crazy things are happening around you, you don't have to allow them to make you crazy.
0: What would you say is the most powerful tool that you've, you know, experienced from Buddhism to address this crazy world?
2: Probably one of the things that causes suffering is people can't go to sleep or can't meditate. They haven't found the off switch.
0: Mm.
2: And they live their life through this constant bubbling of noise in their awareness. And Buddhism and Buddhist meditation gives you some tools to quiet your mind and allow you to go to sleep, which I think is a very healthy thing to be able to do.
0: Mm-hmm. Very practical, too.
2: I mean, it's an interesting question you ask. I've never heard anyone articulate that one of the benefits of Buddhism is it allows you to go to sleep. you would say.
0: You just did.
2: But I think that that's a godsend. That's one of the benefits of being able to quiet your mind and meditate and stop the ongoing chatter, which you also have to do in order to do remote viewing.
1: Now, one of the subjects on this show that's very popular, Russell, is Mars. And, you know, I know that Ingo Swann, he took a ride by Jupiter And then when he got home, he painted it. And he's the first one to see the ice crystal rings of Jupiter. And I was hoping there would be more remote viewing of Mars. And I seem to recall some years ago that there was some remote viewers that did, they viewed Mars. Can you tell us more about that?
2: Well, I can't tell you anything about Mars, but Ingo's remote viewing of Jupiter is very important because we had a NASA contract for my little ESP trainer. And the NASA administrator who was with us said, you know, we're sending the Pioneer spacecraft to Mars. No, we're sending the Pioneer spacecraft to Jupiter very shortly, Ingo. Can you tell us whether we're going to see anything surprising when we get to Jupiter? And Ingo sort of put down his cigar, looked up at the sky and said, yeah, as a matter of fact, when you get to Jupiter, you're going to find that it has a big fat ring of ice crystals all the way around it. And you'll be very surprised when you see that. And when you get there, you can send me a photograph taken by the spacecraft. And my friend George Pesders, who was our contract monitor, said, Ingo, you're thinking of Saturn. Saturn is the one who has the ice crystal. And Ingo is never one to suffer fools gladly. He says, George, I've been looking at this a universe for 50 years. Let me tell you, I know the difference between Jupiter and Saturn. I'm telling you about a new ring which has never been seen before. And that was indeed found by the Pioneer spacecraft. And as a scientist, the interesting thing that I came to realize later is that we're sitting in our lab in Palo Alto, and somebody said, we take a look at Jupiter, tell me what you find. It just looks up the sky and says, oh yeah, there's a ring of ice crystals around Jupiter. And Jupiter is 500 million miles away. So Ingo did not have to wait for the image of Jupiter to show up in his psychic awareness. It was instantaneously available. Yeah. And we think that that non-local connection describes a lot of psychic abilities we see.
0: You know, your interest in the space program has like really been one of the things that's propelled the science forward. And I'm so curious about how you met Richard Hoagland and at Cape Kennedy in 75, the historic Apollo-Soyuz mission.
2: Now, I'm sorry to say that I don't remember meeting Rick Hoagland. That was supposed to have happened in 75?
0: Yeah. You met a famous Russian poet, Yevtushenko, I think was his name.
2: Where did that happen?
0: Cape Kennedy?
2: Now,
0: I'm just sort of remembering something like that.
2: I was at Cape Kennedy in 85 when I was building lasers to track the spacecraft. So I definitely had a connection with NASA and I was at Cape Kennedy, but I don't recall these meetings.
0: That's all right. I sort of seem to remember something like that. But so you've been with the space program since 75, is that, or even earlier?
2: Well, I met with the administrator of NASA in 1972. Mm-hmm. That's when I met with the NASA administrator, Werner von Braun, and Edgar Mitchell at this auspicious conference on speculative technology, where von Braun loved my ESP trainer. And it was in May of 1972 at St. Simon's Island. I met with a bunch of NASA administrators. They liked our program. And that was really the beginning of psychic research at SRI. Now, I should say at the outset, I'm not a pioneer at SRI. I did not organize SRI. SRI was started in the 40s by Stanford University. I was co-founder of the SRI ESP program in 1972 with Hal Puthoff.
0: Thanks for clarifying.
2: Yeah, SRI had been there 20 years before I came along.
0: Mm-hmm.
2: Now, one of the interesting things that happened, our film opens up with our finding a downed Russian airplane. So the airplane, Tupolev bomber crashed in Africa, and it was a reconnaissance plane full of code books. And the CIA was super anxious to find this downed airplane, and they couldn't find it because it crashed in the jungle, and the satellite photography of the United States couldn't see through the jungle canopy. So the CIA came to us and said, can you find this downed airplane? And our psychics, working with other psychics from Wright-Patterson Air Force Base, were able to develop the coordinates of where this plane was. And the CIA then dispatched a helicopter, went to those coordinates, and as they landed the helicopter in Zaire at our coordinates, they saw people dragging the airplane sheet metal out of a river just where one of our, we worked with a man and a woman. The woman provided the coordinates. The man drew a picture of how the airplane had crashed into the river. And Jimmy Carter opens our movie. We open Third Eye Spies with a recording of Jimmy Carter saying, yes, the most amazing thing that happened to me as a president was these psychics in California were able to find a downed airplane in Africa and nobody else could find it. So that was our tip-top psychic event that we opened the film with, because nobody could have given us that information. That is, nobody knew where the plane was. The pilot had bailed out and the plane went hundreds of miles after he bailed out. So it was a total secret. That is, nobody could have whispered in our friend's ear where the plane was, but he was able to mark a map and say, go here and you'll find the airplane. And that was successful. And Jimmy Carter says the most amazing thing that happened during his presidency.
0: Well, I hold that thought because we're coming up on break now. Thank you, Russell. You're on the other side of midnight. The show tonight is Psychic Spies of the CIA, and we're speaking with Russell Targ. We'll catch you on the other side of the break.

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0: And good evening, everyone, or good morning, or good afternoon, or late afternoon, or early morning, or pre-dawn, or post-sunset. When you're talking to a planet, it's kind of hard to think in terms of time zone. We are in something like 193 countries over the internet. We're on TalkStream Live, so you might want to take a look there. Tonight's show is going to be kind of an extension of what we did last night. As you know, we were talking with Joe Farrell about some very interesting things that are going on vis-a-vis the moon. There is a German phone company companioning with Nokia, you know, the familiar cell phone maker, builder, constructor, whatever you want to call it. And they are proposing, actually they more than propose, they are actually building and are planning to launch sometime this year, in the next few months, a satellite to orbit the moon, which will contain the equipment for a 4G lunar internet network, a 4G telephone system for the moon. And of course, the question that I posed last night, and which Joseph and I were both kind of posing to each other, is why is this occurring now? And is it possibly because of the kind of, as I call it, the 21st century gold rush of a whole bunch of private companies, nation states, and entrepreneurs who are going to take advantage of the riches of the moon, which we will talk about tonight? Or, even more provocative, is it a network designed to kind of commercialize and bring into the mainstream, into the public white world, as we used to term it, the fact that there have been for decades, perhaps since Apollo, secret bases by somebody, probably us, probably humans, on the moon, that were not acknowledged, obviously, by NASA, the U.S. government, any of the other governments, but which my guest tonight, my first guest, Ken Johnston, actually seemed to see evidence of in some of the films returned by the Apollo 14 mission. So let's get into it, okay? Ken Johnston was one of four civilian astronaut consultant pilots in the Apollo moon program. Ken is a retired aerospace worker. He served with the U.S. Marine and is a well-known NASA whistleblower. In fact, I would say quite controversial. Ken is well-known because he was a witness to history, to NASA image manipulation, and he saved an archive of early Apollo-era photos that are originals to the time before NASA digitized and created its online database of images, which you can tap into right now. Johnston used a loophole back in 1971, to create an original archive, his own archive, when he was ordered to destroy five sets of the 10x8 glossy Apollo prints from the Apollo program. And then he worked in the data and photo control lab in Houston during these missions. He saved this set in his own records. And his archive is now prized by researchers, certainly this one, yours truly, and lunar anomaly hunters worldwide, because it has been discovered that on that archive, there has been intentional, systematic, physical, and digital manipulation of the NASA imagery online for the media and obviously other scientists to cover up what was actually found on the moon and recorded in the films and photos brought back by the Apollo crews. So before we get to my second guest, which is kind of interesting because he's a kind of a progenitor of Ken and his work, let me introduce Ken Johnston. Ken, welcome back to The Other Side of Midnight.
1: Well, thank you very much, Richard. It's been a while. Glad to have the opportunity to chat with you guys tonight.
0: Well, this is a really interesting story because when I saw this news item earlier, maybe a couple weeks ago, that Nokia and this German firm, whose name, I think it's Von something, we're planning to put a 4G network around the moon in terms of satellites. It's like, well, why would you do that? Who's there? And you may be the guy with the possible answer to the question. Do you want to tell everyone before we get to Brett what it is that you saw that kind of stuck in your memory all those years that kind of has triggered this idea that maybe there's somebody else there that's not us?
1: Well, let's drop back to 1969 when Apollo 11 landed on the moon. I had We just finished all the testing. I was, as you said, one of the first four civilian astronaut consultant pilots, and we had done all of our testing of the LTA-8 lunar module in the vacuum chambers. And once that was all set, and Neil, Buzz, and they all went to the moon. I went to New York to visit my wife's family for the first time and get them. Well, and then we got back, and I was all prepared to go on into the next phase. And because we had successfully landed on the moon, the president's direction to NASA was, well, we're not going there to test and see if we can do it. It's going to be routine missions to the moon. So they went and laid off about 30,000 employees. And I wound up going over to the Lunar Receiving Laboratory, where I became the director of the Data and Photo Control Department there at the LRL, all these acronyms. Mm-hmm. And so that gave me the opportunity, as every time scientists from around the world would ask for pictures of where their particular lunar samples came from on the moon and from orbit, as well as on the lunar surface. And so they could know the time of day and the angle of the sun. They can estimate how much solar radiation was impacting on their samples, those type of detailed informations. And I of course, in order to supply them with the information they needed, I developed the Data and Photo Control Department. And I took over from Dr. Jeffrey Warner, who had been trying to run it and do sample testing himself. But I had like probably 12 or 15 filing cabinets with individual

0: all of the extra pictures and things like that. And he said, just dump them. I said, wait a minute. Those were,
1: what? Well,
0: yeah.
1: Your supervisor, you have priceless imagery taken by the first humans to walk on and orbit the moon, and you got filing cabinets full of them, and he tells you to dump them in the garbage?
0: Well, what I had done is I kept a complete set of five copies of every one of the picture things in the files, so that when a scientist came in and says, oh, I need a picture of this, well, I could pull a copy instantly. And if I got rather low on those, I could order another one from the photo lab.
1: So you were constantly refilling an archive of imagery for scientists so that you could have prints to hand out immediately when the request came in.
0: That's correct. That is correct. So what Bud was doing is telling me that I get rid of all but one set. We just need to keep one set on file. And I go, well, can we send these to some of the universities and their science departments? After all, we paid for them with our tax. He says, no, I want you to get rid of them. And I argued with him a bit. He finally says, I don't care what you do. Just get rid of them and keep one set.
1: Oh,
0: so that
1: my.
0: Was the way I took it. And I did.
1: How old were you when this all went down?
0: Let's see. That would have been 1969. And I was born in 19. Well, no, that would have been, yeah, right after Apollo 11. No, Apollo 14. So 1971, 72. So that made me 29 turning 30. Okay.
1: Okay.
0: 29 years old. I think that's how old I was. I was born in 1942. You do the math for me. I'm just trying to remember what happened here. So I argued with him, and he said, I don't care what you do, just get rid of them, you know, keep one set. And I took that as a, you know, tacit approval. I took three sets and I dumped them in the Dempsey dumpster. And you may run into one of the young lady, people from NASA's days that did find those in the dumpster, some of them, and kept a few of them herself. But
1: I'm still shocked by the idea that a NASA supervisor would tell you to dump these priceless, incredibly historic, once-in-a-lifetime images in the garbage.
0: I totally agree with you.
1: And when you asked him, university, teachers, libraries, and he said, no, get rid of them. I mean, that's incredibly suspicious.
0: It was. I put three sets in the dumpster. I kept one set as a control, and the fifth set I kept for myself that I'd been kind of building up and keeping a copy as we went along over the years. And these were originals. These were even better than what you would get if you ordered and requested one, because these were made from the original negatives. And so
1: they're like what we would call first or second generation copies.
0: Absolutely. If you're calling it is the first generation print, but then it's actually the second generation copy, being one from the original negatives. So those were in my archive and in my files, and then the old history of you don't want to go through all that. It's in my autobiography book, Ken's Moon. People want to go and get all the background history, but
1: we actually have a cover of that up on the other side of midnight. If you go to the other side of midnight.com and click on the graphic for tonight's show, that will take you to your page. Scroll down under Ken Johnson Senior's items, and there is the cover of your book, Ken's Moon.
0: Wonderful. Okay, so I believe this was about 1995. There was someone that came to Seattle, Washington, was giving a lecture and a talk there. Now, you have to understand, though, there were a group of us there at the Boeing company. Oh, that was the rest of the story is once we had finished landing and they laid a bunch of us off, I decided it was time to get out of the space program and get back into aviation. And so I went to work for the Boeing Corporation and became a flight instructor for the on the 737s for Boeing. But anyway, so a group of us, we jokingly called ourselves the Majestic 12. I don't know where that came from. But at any rate, that particular night, one of my friends called me. He says, oh, by the way, the guy we've been following on the radio and everything by the name of Richard Hoagland, I believe. And he was giving this talk. And I said, oh, great. It'll give me a chance to take his book down and maybe get his autograph. So that's what I did. I typed up a little letter of introduction. I went down to the Space Needle, right close to where you were giving your talk, and went in. And I didn't have to teach that night. I was off flying. So I walked in and spoke to the young lady in the front. I said, oh, I'd like to give this letter to Mr. Hoagland, so he'll, because he's asking if there's anybody that has any records or any information. She takes my letter. She's reading it, and her eyes got huge. She looked, she says, don't move. You're who we've been looking for. And I thought, oh my gosh, I am in some kind of trouble, because if they're looking for me, I'm in trouble. In a few minutes, it was you. You came out from front and you looked at the letter and you looked at me and says, come on front, sit on front row. We're going to talk later.

0: So that evening, we talked a little bit, and I explained to you what I had as far as the archive's concerned, and we made arrangements. I don't know how you guys managed to get up that early, but you were at my place like 7 o'clock in the morning. You and
1: Well,
0: four or
1: come
0: five
1: on, Ken. Christmas came early that year.
0: others. It did so. But at any rate, that was fantastic because I had a huge safe, several thousand pounds, because I was going to be sure if anything happened that these would be safe. And I'd pulled everything out, had them in the living room, and you guys were going through things. And all of a sudden, my wife says, "What's this thing in the visor of this astronaut there?" And we all got to look at, my God, it's a craft up above where they are. So we coined the idea, if you really want to know what NASA didn't want you to know, look in the visor of the astronauts being photographed.
1: Yes.
0: And so you could see that up there. Okay, well, so as history and time went, oh, here's the main thing. And it was your idea, and I really appreciate that because it's coming to my advantage. Because we suddenly have targets on our back. Well, you said at the time we need to get you made known publicly because some things have been happening to people that maybe have information that we want to be able to make available to the people in the world. So in a matter of the next week, you were scheduled to go to Washington, D.C. to the National Press Club, and you guys made arrangements for me to fly there. Oh, the other thing was I had left one set of those five. Three were in the dumpster. One was kept for them. One I sent to my alma mater, Oklahoma City University, and the other one I had kept for myself. So we flew me to Oklahoma City right after the bomber had blown up the big building there in Oklahoma City. So I was able to retrieve the majority of my archive, that full archive that was there, including the 16 millimeter. For films, as well as 70 millimeter Hasselblads, which have really come into tremendous help, and our friend Brett Shepard will tell you about those shortly. Anyway, so back to there, we flew to Washington D.C. and we put on a program there. You had several other insiders that were coming forward, and the whole point was, if you can make us well enough known, then we're safe, much safer, because if something were to happen to us, everybody, the whoever did what they did to us would have to explain why we were killed, why we died of an instantaneous disease of some sort. And so I've been hanging on to that for the last, what, 35 years, 40 years. It's the
1: Has
0: only
1: it
0: thing that's,
1: been that long? Good grief.
0: I hate to say it, but it is true. So let's spring forward. I decided it was time that I needed to put out my autobiography and make these pictures and things available. And I had been getting on the internet, Facebook, and wound up chatting with a person by Brett Shepard and Karen Christine Patrick in their area, and was telling him about what I was wanting to do. And I knew that they were working on helping other people put together their books. And we'd become good friends chit-chatting. And Brett had said things about, he was questioning a few of the things that had popped up. And I told him, I said, "Well, take a look at what I have in my archive." And that didn't take but just one or two shots and him looking at the quality of pictures. Now, by the way, all of these pictures were kept inside of plastic document protectors, which has maintained their clarity. They haven't aged or yellowed very much at all.
1: Well, the
0: And
1: really important thing is they were kept in the dark.
0: that's
1: So
0: true.
1: there was no, see, every time you take a photograph, for folks, the millennial age that doesn't know about photography, it's all a chemical process, and you got a piece of paper with a picture on it, and there's chemistry, and it's supposed to be fixed, meaning the development of the image has stopped because of putting it in chemical baths or solutions. Actually, that's not quite true. If you have a color photograph or a black and white photograph, and the longer you keep it in the light, the development still at a very low level continues, and that's why photographs fade and yellow and turn weird colors, and the dyes change weird colors. And so you're keeping these priceless historic images that, again, you were ordered by NASA to destroy in the dark all those years, decade after decade, really save priceless information, which, if I can pick up a little thread on the story here, you let me borrow a few of these prints, and I took them back to Weehawken, which is where we were at the time, and I scanned them, and I looked on the computer, and I was stunned because the electronic scanners, state of the art, 1995, on these decade-old NASA prints were able to look down into the black levels and bring up detail in the sky, in the vacuum above Ed Mitchell putting up a TV camera in one of those famous pictures. And there's this stunning gossamer geometric filigree of light, of geometry, of structure, of architecture in the vacuum above the moon that for the first time, Ken, on that photo that you had in that archive was made incredibly crystal clear. And we showed that at the National Press Club. And I think we changed from that point on the entire lunar conversation.
0: Yes, it did. Yes, it did. So at any rate, I guess the best thing to say is when I talked to Brett and them, they were saying that they were getting ready to leave Texarkana and go up towards Seattle, Washington, where Karen's daughter was there. And something had happened to their vehicle, and then they couldn't get it to be fixed. They took it to a mechanic. The mechanic put it up on the lift, and he said, it's going to cost you this many hundreds or thousands of millions of dollars at the time. And they couldn't even come up with that. And he said, well, we're just going to leave everything and take a train to Seattle. I said, well, there's another option. The other option is I've got a nice big Ford F-350, and I've got a great big long flatbed trailer. Why don't I come get you and bring you down here to Albuquerque, New Mexico area? And they said, really? And so I said, I'll be there in 24 hours. And that's exactly what I did. I went, I helped them move here. They were, and we found them the next day. We found them a place to move into and live. And then 6 months later, they moved up by the Boeing airport. And not Boeing, excuse me. Berlin. I jokingly call it the Berlin International Airport because at night, sometimes there's illegal people that fly in and out of the airport, I think. But anyway, they lived there for over a year. And now they're in Silver City in New Mexico, and they're getting all kinds of support at that place. But that's where we got to the position of working together. And basically I adopted Brett and Karen, and we became known as the A-Team. And we got the first book out, mine out. He's got his book or two out. Karen's got her books out, and they're also working on radio programs. Karen does. I can't think of the names of them, but Richard can tell you those. And it's a wonderful relationship because they helped me coordinate, get everything together for my autobiography. And then a little bit later this evening, we can talk about some of the other things that we have not talked about up to this point, things that may connect and tie into whether we are the only or the last people, should say humans, in the universe. I don't think we're alone. And now for the first time, I'll be coming public and discussing what has happened in my life, as well as I know what happened in Brett and Karen's lives too. So there've been some things that even you haven't heard yet.
1: Well, I love surprises. Okay. Well, without further ado, let's bring Brett on. Brett Colin Shepherd was born in Gary, Indiana on September 17th, 1966. Brett's been through an extraordinary amount of childhood trauma, which obviously we need to get into in some of that, I guess, and an early ET abduction by benevolent ETs. Stay with us, folks. Come on. Helping him through this trauma. Now, during his childhood, he was taught esoteric knowledge from various books given to him by members of his mother's friends and cult members of various organizations. He was groomed as an artist by a beautiful Nordic woman named Eno, who worked at the time as a caricature artist for Playboy magazine. She taught Brett all about perception and how to draw what he sees in nature. Shepherd experienced a time anomaly where his anomalous finds from the future were shown to him in an art class in high school. Whoever did this time mission also knew that Brett had a photographic memory. So years later, he felt compelled to pursue looking for anomalies in NASA images of the moon and Mars. Brett is known in the anomaly community for some of these finds, the lunar Acropolis, the Jupiter 2 UFO on Mars, and the Lion of Sidonia. He's writing a book on his anomaly finds, plus what he has found deconstructing the manipulation of photos from space by the official agencies. His current book is called Flyover Tsiolkovsky, From the Base on the Moon Seen by Ken Johnston, which Ken's going to, of course, describe. His latest book is Digital Moon, published in August of 2017, about the processes of the CGI and other methods used by NASA and the other agencies to obfuscate the actual anomalies that are there. Plus, Brett in this book describes his extraordinary journey, his personal experiences, as he was shown the future at 15 years of age by an agency operative of the government. Brett went on to found the Lunar Anomaly Research Society, revealing what he has discovered in the images. He is also involved in groundbreaking research involving ancient cultures and the matriarchy led by the graphic divination of lunar and other images. And that is all a mouthful. Brett, welcome to the other side of midnight.
2: Well, thank you, Richard. I'm happy to be here.
1: Get just a little closer to that mic, okay?
2: Okay. How's this sound?
1: Still, it sounds great. Now, you guys, it sounds to me like there's some kind of almost hyperdimensional bond. I mean, something brought you together. Because Ken's got a background as an engineer, although you do have a doctorate as a Baptist minister. Isn't that true?
0: Well, I think that really falls back over on me, Richard.
1: Yeah, yeah.
0: One of the things that happened, actually, it happened after the, which one was it? Oh, the space shuttle disaster. First of all, my cousin Don Garrett was a captain in the Air Force, and he was one of the original ones who was part of the Air Force space program. And once the budget canceled that, he went to Houston, was the liaison between NASA and the Air Force, and that was Captain Don Garrett. Well, whenever the Apollo, the very first Apollo disaster happened on the launch pad, because Don had been in there setting all the switches up when he stepped out, and the three astronauts crawled inside, and he tapped them on the head, and he got on his little jet and was flying back to Houston. He got the word that there'd been a fire, and they'd all three died. Well, he stepped away from that, turned in his commission, and became a Baptist minister in Colorado. Well, that goes back a long ways into my upbringing and all, where even whenever I was with the Baptist church there in Hart, Texas, and I was felt the calling to become a minister. Well, and after baptism, I was given the full books and the whole training. And I had the opportunity to get with an organization that started off to be the Reformed Baptist Seminary in Denver, Colorado. And they were legitimate at the time that I applied. And I did what was required there within the church to become a doctorate of theology. And of course, later that they kind of went to giving anybody who said that they wanted to be a minister and they wanted to be a doctor, they gave them a certificate. And of course, then the debunkers started jumping all over that. Oh, well, you can't call yourself a doctor or a PhD. I said, I never said I was a PhD. It was just a doctor of theology. Anyway, that's sort of the history.
1: Well, see, the interesting to me is that, you know, as a straight engineer that I knew when I first met you, you had this interesting metaphysical background that obviously related and resonated with Brett and his extraordinary experiences. Look, we've got about 4 minutes till the bottom of the hour, so I want to get more into Brett's background when we come back. But Ken, I want you to talk about what you saw on the films that we're going to talk about somewhat for the rest of the evening, the whole Tsiolkovsky business.
0: Oh, I'd love to. Now, Dr. Thornton Page, whom some people can research and find out, he was the director of the Lunar and Planetary Science Department just right off the back entrance into NASA Johnson Space Center. He and I had worked together, and I'd gone over to there and watched a few of the films and some of the doctorate things he put out. He contacted me and says, Ken, go to the photo lab and check out the Apollo 14 film number XYZ, whatever it was. And he says, set up a showing for me and seven of the other scientists, because I want them to see this particular film. Well, I did as I was told, checked it out, set it up. And you want me to go into just a little quick detail or just leave it at that?
1: Yeah, just kind of leave it at that, and then we'll come back and we'll hit on that, because that's one of the things that Brett has worked on in terms of his current book, Flyover of Tsiolkovsky Crater.
0: Let me add in here that if it hadn't been for Brett, because I've been telling the same story so many times over and over and over, and it's just been my word over the debunkers until Brett went to work and he found some of the other missions that flew close enough to Tsiolkovsky to verify the things that I'd been saying for three decades. And now I have someone that's backed me up and has got the information to prove it. And thank God he's with us now.
1: Okay, well, look, everybody hold it there, because we're at the bottom of the hour. My guests this morning are Ken Johnston and Brett Shepard, and we're going to bring Brett on to give us a kind of a background, because it seems almost, if you want to, you know, get into the whole metaphysical thing, it seems like you guys were, and I'm going to use terms that are going to disturb some people, destined to come together, destined to work together to bring out a larger truth about an extraordinary American engineering experience, which has so many other implications in so many other dimensions. And so tonight I have two of the perfect people to relate this synergy between science and metaphysics in terms of what we really found on the surface of the moon. So everybody, kind of hold it there. You're on the other side of midnight, everyone. My guest this morning, as I said a moment ago, is why isn't this playing? This is weird. There's nothing playing through my system. That's not a good idea. That's not good at all. Okay, so we'll just go straight to a break. And when we come back, we will return to Ken Johnston and Brett Shepard and the most extraordinary moon investigation that you've heard of in a long, long time. You're listening to the first hour of The Other Side of Midnight. Be sure to catch our complete live show every Saturday and Sunday night at 9 p.m. Pacific, midnight Eastern, for a full 3 hours of this kind of exploration. And be sure to visit theothersideofmidnight.com as you listen so you can follow our special Radio with Pictures guest page simultaneously. The Kenthea, our hardworking producer, specifically prepares to illustrate the topics discussed each show. Why? 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Now, during the show, that's where you will find other 19.5 members and sometimes even members of the bridge crew, my guests, and even me when I have time. 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Club 19.5 is how our show is currently solely supported. 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

0: And welcome back on this Sunday night. My guest this morning, Ken Johnston, Brett Shepherd. What I want to do, Brett, is I want to go to you because, you know, most people don't realize, but once you open this door to the idea that there is something else out there besides humans prowling around in an engineering project of the 1960s and 70s called Apollo, once you get the idea that the human race is kind of bigger than we think it is, and there may be cousins, and there may be other dimensional beings, and who knows what, your experiences become quite relevant because apparently, and we're going to hear the details in the next few minutes, you had a preview as to what you were going to be doing in the 21st century when you were just a teenager. And I want to, you know, not abbreviate the story because I think the grounding in why you had an insight into what you would become and where you would go boldly where few have gone before is very important to the seeking conversation. So, Brett, why don't we back up and tell me about these experiences that led you to ultimately work with Ken Johnston?
1: Oh, I'd be happy to. Well, for starters, I was—I had founded the Lunar Anomaly Research Society in hopes that I would find other people that were investigating these lunar anomalies and finding some of the stranger aspects of them. And so that I didn't alter perception, I didn't tell them my background or about the story in hopes to find some of other people that were seeing the same things I was in these images. A lady named Amy Evans came into the group. And this leads into meeting Ken and all. And she said that she was working with Ken Johnston and that she had an image that she wanted to show me that's a Mars image that isn't typical of the group, but she would really like me to see it. Well, this is the exact same trigger image that was shown to me by Stanford Research Institute, a lady named Zamina Zarito, in my art class when I was 15 years old in 1982. The exact identical same image. What's interesting about that, as you might know, is this particular Mars orbiter camera image wasn't taken out in space until 1997, and it wasn't released to the public till 2001. But it was shown to me in 1982.
0: Now, wait a minute. Yeah. Someone at the Stanford Research Institute in, what, Palo Alto, California?
1: Yes.
0: Showed you a hard copy image of a structure on Mars that would not be made public for decades.
1: That's correct.
0: Wow.
1: So, you know, I remembered this image because I have a photographic memory, so it clicked immediately. And I started looking at all of the lunar orbiter and Mars orbiter camera images because they're the older ones. They're 60 miles up in space, and I knew NASA really didn't care too much about those because it didn't show too much surface detail. Now, when she showed me that image, it triggered a series of ideas that I had into looking at the process of building these images, how NASA actually made the images. And I realized that the lunar orbiter mission, you know, that was trying to find a landing spot for the Apollo missions.
0: We're talking about the Lunar Orbiter unmanned spacecraft series built by Boeing. Boeing, Ken.
1: Yes.
0: Exactly. And managed out of the Langley Research Center over in Virginia, south of Washington, D.C. This is back in the 1960s, 66, 67.
1: Right. Yeah, and these particular images were not produced by humans. They were actually produced in space and sent as data on tapes
0: Let's clarify that, because they were produced by humans. Right. They just were not taken by an astronaut looking out a window taking a picture. This was an unmanned spacecraft, solar powered, with a camera inside that was built by the iTech Corporation in Massachusetts, which was our senior spy satellite contractor back then. They had built the same cameras for the top secret Project Corona images we're going to talk about a bit later. And what NASA did was to take this extremely classified spy camera, put it in a spacecraft, send it to the moon, and in lunar orbit, it actually took pictures on film. The film was then electronically scanned in lunar orbit, and then it was radioed back to Earth line by line. The spacecraft in lunar orbit ultimately crashed on the moon, destroying the spacecraft and the film and all that. But the archived images on Earth have been now reproduced in several different forms, up to including a private effort called LOIRP, which has produced stunningly clear digital versions of these actual original analog images taken on film in lunar orbit by the iTech camera in the lunar orbiter. So you saw those pictures at that time, right?
1: Yes. I saw basically the clips of those images in 1982 that were shown to me on a screen, but under the context that they were done by different artists.
0: So they were represented as art as opposed to actual imagery?
1: Yes.
0: That's weird.
1: That's correct. Yeah, that's a perception thing, because Stanford Research Institute was all about perception. So, you know, these particular images haunted me all of these years, you know. So I developed this research society in hopes that other people would see these things, and they literally can't see them.
0: So wait. You're shown these pictures in 82, and you're not told they're actual images of the moon, right?
1: That's correct. Mars, yeah.
0: You're just shown these images, and you're asked to what? Respond to them in terms of some kind of psychological or perceptual artistic experiment?
1: Yes, exactly right.
0: Now, what did you see? Hang on. What did you see on the images that troubled you?
1: What I was seeing was what looked like old men on tricycles. I saw gods and goddesses. I saw dragons coming out of a cave with some kind of Conan guy. I saw all of these things perceptually in these images, and she even saw them. She said, "Well, what do you think about that? That one's really risque." You know, to go into detail.
0: So this is kind of like a celestial Rorschach test.
1: Yes, exactly right. Almost like a divination. Almost like this is graphic communication by some kind of extraterrestrial.
0: So were you seeing things in the images, or did the images trigger internal visions or impressions that you then related to the images you were shown?
1: Oh no, it was identical to the stuff that I found 35 or 40 years later.
0: So these were things actually on the images you saw, and your teacher, your professor, whoever this woman was, she saw the same things or some of the same things.
1: Yeah, that's exactly right. So, you know, 40 years later, I'm looking at these things, and I'm trying to colorize them, to trying to show people.
0: No, wait. When you say 40 years later, you're looking at other lunar pictures taken by what source?
1: Right. I didn't realize they were from NASA. So I started looking at that one image that Amy Evans showed me, which is probably related to Nancy or the astronaut Evans. And she said, "Now look at it real carefully," or whatever. It was a big point for her to show me this thing. And I started looking at other images, lunar orbiter images and Mars orbital camera images, and seeing all kinds of token-esque type of dated 60s artwork in there.
0: Oh, wait, you passed over that quickly. You mean Tolkien? Tolkien-esque?
1: Yes, J.R. Tolkien.
0: Okay.
1: Yeah. And, you know, the same style of dated artwork, you know, kind of like the old Bilbo Baggins cartoon, that sort of thing. And, oh, yeah, yeah. It's really dated art that's in these images. It's a very unique style, and it's unforgettable, you know, to me anyway, as an artist.
0: So you didn't know at the time you're seeing this, even 40 years later, that these were NASA images. You just saw art in the images you were being presented with.
1: That's correct. And I started seeing, the interesting thing is the images that I saw in 1982 were colorized, just like I do now. And the images, the identical embedded image that's in these lunar orbiter and Mars orbiter camera images are black and white.
0: Right.
1: But they're very photorealistic to me.
0: Okay.
1: That's a very strange aspect of these images, yeah.
0: So continue.
1: Amy Evans showed me that image and kind of said, "Ken's in the background." So he was kind of like my unseen father, figure, you know, in the background. And about a year later,
0: wait. I'm confused again. What do you mean he was in the background?
1: He was kind of watching the group, you know, the Lunar Anomaly Research Society, and kind of.
0: So he's physically there with this group, and you're looking at these images, and he's just kind of being quiet in the corner, watching you guys respond.
1: Yeah, that's exactly right.
0: Okay.
1: So about a year later, I started looking into his particular story. I saw the Smithsonian video where he was just
0: Let me ask you this. How did Ken and you get together with this group? Was this when he brought you to Albuquerque?
1: Oh, I had thousands of people in that group. So that it was just a bunch of people in there. And so, Amy
0: he just attended one of these meetings because it was Lunar Anomalies, and you didn't know his background, but he certainly knew what you were looking at.
1: Exactly. It's just a Facebook group. So every, you know, bunch of people joining, all that.
2: I think the important thing here is that this was all done on the computer, not that we were physically together.
0: See, this is a kind of we're jumping back and forth in time between Stanford in 82 and then 40 years later. And so I'm trying to keep the timeline straight. All right. Linear storytelling linear storytelling helps, you know.
1: Oh, yeah.
0: So you guys all have this Facebook group, okay? And Ken is simply participating via Facebook, and you're looking at images and you're talking about them like Facebook groups do. Then what happens?
1: Okay, then about a year later into the, you know, doing this group and, you know, people posting their anomalies and all that, Donna Hare comes to me in a chat window and she said, would you like to see a real NASA image?
0: Hang on, that has not been touched up. Hang on. Ken, who's Donna Hare?
2: Donna Hare is one of the people that I've discovered, you know, in the past, not more than the past 3 years, that actually found some of those pictures that were dumped in the Dempsey dumpster. And that was what she showed to Richard, to Brett.
0: It's okay.
2: He can pick up from there because he dealt with her for some time before I think he made the connection between her and me.
0: So you need to give Donna's background. She actually worked at NASA apparently when you worked at NASA in Houston.
2: Yes.
0: That's a critical piece of glue in storytelling. Remember, don't leave out pieces.
2: Thank you. Let me throw this part in here real quick. When I finished up showing the film and stuff to Dr. Thornton Page and all, and checked it back into the photo lab. When I went into the photo lab, set up in three different areas. First area, you can come in, you can request a picture, and they would get it for you and bring it to the front bar, and you'd check it out.
0: So we've now gone back to 1971.
2: Correct. And then then you could go inside where, if you're cleared with a proper clearance, you could have the equipment and material, and you can do your analysis and looks and things you want there. And then they immediately take it and put it back in the third area, which is storage.
0: Let me stop you there.
2: Yep.
0: NASA was billed as a civilian space agency.
2: Yes.
0: Astronauts went to the moon as part of a civilian Kennedy program to land and bring back stuff and all that, and to share it with all of mankind. You're telling me that you needed security clearances to go in some buildings looking at photographs brought back from the moon? What the hell was in the national security to keep those pictures secret?
2: Well, you know, we were so excited about being cleared, we never really thought about the fact that the common everyday people might want to go straight in and check things out. So,
0: well, think about this. What was classified about the damn Apollo lunar pictures unless there was something there that was not supposed to be revealed to the Russians, to the Chinese, to the whoever, and certainly to the American people? I mean, that right there is a huge blinking red light. Something's wrong with this story, the NASA story.
2: Unless you're so busy working day by day and event by event and creating what was needed to accomplish each mission and each phase of it constantly, and you would see something that kind of clicked and said, well, I got to look into that later. But they kept us so busy that we couldn't take the time to go to it, and then we get laid off and we don't have access.
0: Okay, but now with the advantage of hindsight, decades of hindsight, you realize how incredibly anomalous and how paradoxical it is to have buildings classified on a NASA research center, you know, the Houston Space Center, where ordinary people couldn't go in and look what their damn taxpayers' dollars paid for.
2: That's right. And that, after I got through showing that film, Apollo 14, to Dr. Thornton Page and his minions, and I checked them back in, I was going over the Lunar Receiving Laboratory, and I ran into Dr. Page, and I said, I don't want to go the whole story right now, but we had discovered something on the backside of the moon, and I asked him, you know, what happened to it? Because it wasn't on the film that I showed the next day. And he winks at me, said there was never anything there. But those are the type of things that happen, but we were so busy, we didn't get a chance to check them. So now we fast forward to where we're back up to people like Brett Collin, that now they're going into research, and then they want to see something, and they take a look at some of my archive pictures and things, and they can discover some of the things that we weren't supposed to see.
0: The images you were told to destroy.
2: That is correct.
0: Okay. Brett, back to you. Brett, unmuting helps.
1: Okay, sorry. Yes. So back to Donna Hare, and she's posting this cool image, you know, of it's Apollo 12 of Alan Bean on the moon with Surveyor 3, and the LEM is in the background. And she said, "Do you notice anything funny about that picture?" I said, "Yeah, there's a background. It's not blackened, you know, first of all. And second of all, the focus range on the camera was focused on the LEM, not on the astronaut in the foreground."
2: Okay. Now, may I jump in here for a second? When I checked the film back in, Richard, and I got into the middle section, there was a light table about 3 foot by 4 foot in diameter with the light shining through an opaque glass, and they had negatives laying on top, and they were busy.
0: This is one of the buildings where you had to have security clearance to go into on the Houston Manned Spacecraft Center campus.
2: To get into the second and third level areas, but out front, you know, people could come and didn't have to have the clearance. At any rate, so I was...
0: I'm still boggled by the idea that there was any part of Apollo that was classified. I mean, this is stunning news.
1: That was Building 8. Yeah.
0: This is astonishing news, guys, and most people don't realize it, because NASA is supposed to be a civilian space agency carrying out a civilian program, Apollo, and you're telling me there were tiers of security where you had buildings you could enter, anybody could enter, and then there were other buildings in the back where there was other photographs and negatives and light tables, and there were artists and experts doing things to the photographs that the American people were not supposed to know about.
2: Does that ring like something like a secret space program?
0: Well, yeah.
2: Anyway, let me finish real fast there. These three people were there, and they were painting things out on the horizon and stuff.
0: Well, but they were what?
2: They were what they had done is they'd enlarged a negative or a picture negative to 8x10, and they were very carefully painting things out on the surface and on the horizon mostly. And I asked him, "What in the world are you guys doing?" One of the men's very quickly quipped. He says, "Oh, well, we're professional strippers." The woman, in which I think, and now you tricked me up here.
1: No, that was not Donna Hare, Ken. Don't say that.
2: I know.
1: That.
2: Okay. I won't say it was her.
0: Okay. All right. But all right, let me stop you guys, because when I took a team of eight people into the National Space Science Data Center at Goddard, where all of NASA's data, its archive records, its telemetry, its radiation, its seismic, everything, all the photographs, is all stored at NSDC outside Washington at Goddard. I took a team of eight people, including some photographic experts, and we have a whole bunch of pictures, huge pictures, 16 by 20s laid out on a table. And the head of the NSDC is going through these images with me, and I'm pointing out to him, this is the head of NASA's archive of all of NASA data, I'm pointing out to him where the sky on the lunar images has been blacked out, so you can't see what's really in the sky above the moon. And you're telling me that at a separate NASA center, a decade or two before, you actually saw the people doing the blacking out on the NASA imagery that we all paid for.
2: That is correct. And later, as I said, Donna says that it was a very good friend of hers that was part of these threes. And when I said the guys quipped and said, you know, we're professional strippers and we're painting these out, she said, well, no, we're not sure what we do. Our job is we're trying to paint out things that would be confusing to people with it looking into the sky, you know, in the heavens or above the moon and right on the horizons. Anyway, I that was a little too much. I went and I checked in the film there and came out. That's when I ran into Dr. Page and asked him what happened to the the domes that we saw in Tsiolkovsky Crater, and that's when he told me that there was never anything there. Well, it had been painted out. And we found out that later, and Brett's going to do a good story. I'm telling you just exactly how he proved that what I said was true.
0: Wow. Okay, back to Brett. So you've got this Facebook group. Donna Hare is showing you an image as part of the group and saying, look at certain things. You see it. You see the focus is different than we all thought it was back in the mainstream world. What did you see that triggered your deep interest?
1: One of the things that I saw was the background was, of course, not blackened out. And, you know, we've seen over and over again, they've done it to every image where there's no lunar sky. Donna also showed me a picture of the paperclip anomaly that you were talking about with Keith Laney quite a long time ago in the area that you called Los Angeles. Sinus Medi.
0: Yeah, Oukert area in the front side of the moon in Sinus Medi, yeah.
1: Yeah, so there was a paperclip anomaly, and Donna said that she remembers her friend painting that out.
0: Explain what we mean by paperclip anomaly.
1: This little paper, it looks like a paperclip, but it's sticking out of the lunar surface, and it's huge because this area is huge. So this little anomaly that looks small in the image is actually, you know, a good 100 feet high. And it looks like a giant big antenna.
0: Well, I have a little different interpretation. And without the image, we probably don't want to get lost down that canyon. But
1: yeah, we don't.
0: Awful lot of the stuff that they were painting out, guys, is not on the surface of the moon at all. It's hanging in the remnants of this incredible glass grid extending miles above the moon, a matrix which has remained after meteor abrasion and bombardment over God knows how many millions of years. And the only reason the astronauts made it down and back successfully is because it's so thin now, it's about the consistency of cigarette smoke. But when you look through it over hundreds or thousands of miles, it's optically dense enough that you can even photograph it from Earth. And I have a surprise for you guys. I have some photographs we'll get to in the third hour where I'm going to show you how amateur astronomers now, just ordinary bright folks with Celestrons, are taking pictures of these ancient glass domes that cannot be airbrushed out, cannot be erased, and corroborate everything you guys saw and are seeing. Brett?
1: Okay, yes, that's exactly true. And I took this image that Donna gave me and I showed it to Ken. And Ken said, would you like to see the next one in the series? And I felt like crying, you know? From his private saved archive, which I knew existed, even though it was kind of a ghost archive.
0: Kept online, separate, you know, from NASA for 30 plus years. No little fingerprints of NASA on these pictures.
1: Well, yeah, we got into a Dropbox and he started uploading his entire archive up online.
0: So you didn't understand who Ken was up until that point. He was just another guy in the crowd, a part of the Facebook group, part of your conversation. And then he says, would you like to see, as Paul Harvey used to say, the rest of the story?
1: Yes, exactly right. So, you know, I was like, what do I do next, you know? So after panicking and a little bit of tearing up and looking at one image after another that he's sending to me, I'm getting nervous because he's sending so many of them. You know, I didn't realize his archive, he had saved so many of them. You know, so he started, he said, okay, let's start out with Apollo 8. And he just kept going and going and going, you know. Most of the images he had was while he was working there, you know, Apollo 11 and 12 and so on. And, you know, I remember seeing the video of him talking about the domes and all that. And I didn't realize the magnitude of what he was showing me until he showed me this one image that was Apollo 12, I believe. And in the background on the horizon, he said, do you notice something? There, it's not a blackened background, and they just started painting it black. And this background on the horizon was actually structures and rectilinear lines that looked like a half of a pentagon.
0: Interesting.
1: And I'll show you that later, Richard. It's so cool. And there's actually blocks on the horizon that are completely squared off, like someone took a T-square and squared it off. I mean, it's that literal, you know.
0: Okay, we're coming up to a break, and what I'm going to do while we're in the break is I'm going to upload to Kinthea a couple of images that Ken loaned me that we scanned, and I'm going to show you stunningly what's on these 30-plus, actually now it's my, 40-year-old images that are stored separately from NASA, which so confirms, again, everything you're saying. Guys?
1: Oh, yeah. I'm here. Yeah.
2: I would give credit to my mother on this here, Richard, because she always told me if you had something that you thought was very important, you should save it because someday it may be important to someone else. And so that's where maybe I'm a pack rat, maybe not, but at least I had that kind of guidance to begin with. That's why I kept all of that archive.
0: Oh, my God. So that's why. Okay. Hold it there. We're at the top of the hour. I'm confused here. Too many clocks, too many screens. My guests this morning are Ken Johnson, who was a NASA test astronaut. He actually taught Neil Armstrong how to work with the lunar module in a vacuum chamber out in Bethpage, Long Island, at Grumman. And Brett Shepard, who's a citizen scientist who has an extraordinarily interesting background and who wound up looking at the moon and realizing, like a lot of us have now, it's not exactly your old grandmother's moon. You're on the other side of midnight. My name is Richard C. Hoagland, and we shall return. Thanks for listening to this exciting first hour. Now, the second and third hour of the show is available to Club 19.5 members only. 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As a Club 19.5 member, you'll gain access to the rest of this show and all previous 350-plus shows that we have done. Now, recent Club 19.5 member archive recording have the commercials removed, and the sound quality has been enhanced. You'll also receive a dedicated private podcast feed that contains these enhanced show recordings. And you'll be able to download the MP3 files directly from the archive if you prefer. As a Club 19.5 member, you'll have access to a private chat server that members use to chat about the show during the show, and you will have a direct channel to post a question that will be read on the air to the guest. And you'll have a place to post questions during our open hailing frequencies. We realize that not everyone wants to call in live, and this gives you an easy way to participate in a live show without having to participate. Club 19.5 members can use this private chat to talk about the shows, ask questions, suggest new guests, and I may even pop on from time to time to answer specific questions. Also, the entire Bridge crew is in these participating chat channels, so you can interact with them as well. You'll also be the first to preview our new videos and reports. We'll be adding exclusive new features to Club 19.5 as we go forward, and boy, have we got some amazing things to tell you about in the coming weeks. So please support the show and don't miss all the exciting new things we have planned. I want to thank all our Club 19.5 members because without your guys' support, this show would not be on the air. Please help us continue growing the show by subscribing to Club 19.5 today. And when I say we really need you, we really need you. Over and out.

And good evening, or good morning, or good afternoon, depending where you are listening on this rotating sphere hurtling around the sun at 18 and a half miles per second. Don't feel anything, do you? Oh, we're also moving around the galaxy, and the galaxy is moving toward the Virgo cluster and all that stuff. Tonight, we're going to try something a little different. We're bringing in one of our team members, our imaging team, my good friend and colleague for many, many, many years. In fact, we may actually try to sort out on the air how long we've known each other. It seems forever, but it's been, you know, maybe 20-some years. This seems to be the month for reconnecting with folks that I haven't talked to in a very long time. Like earlier in the week, I was asked suddenly to do Clive Lewis's show. Clive Davis was a music arranger at CBS. Clyde Lewis, and we did 2 hours earlier in the week, and he's got an awful lot of affiliates. And so I noticed tonight that we have a lot of new people listening to The Other Side of Midnight. Welcome. In fact, let me give you a kind of a precis of what this show is all about. Back many years ago, in fact, it's been 2015 when I first started doing this, and it's now, 3 years later. In fact, our first show, our first formal show, was 3 years ago tonight. We weren't really on the air yet, but we did a special on the flyby of the New Horizons spacecraft going past Pluto, which was on the exact 50th anniversary of the first flight, Mariner 4, that NASA sent flying past Mars back in 1965. So the anniversaries kind of pile up. The kind of theory behind this show is it harkens back to an old-time radio show. For most of you out there, it would be old-time, back in the 40s and 50s, on WOR out of New York City, the Long John Nebel Show. In fact, we have borrowed directly the theme from Long John Nebel for this show, because what John did was he didn't do interviews. I mean, he hated interviews. He had a big Greenfelt table up in the studio there at WOR, and they would have the local delicatessen, I forget which one's very famous New York deli, in the middle of the morning cater breakfast. And a whole bunch of folks would be invited in. They would troop upstairs to the studio. They'd sit around this big green felt table with microphones and food kind of scattered around, and they would just talk. They'd just have wild, exotic, extraordinary conversations. Remember, it's back in the 1950s, you know, the era of paranoia and House hearings and Senate hearings on un-American activities and stuff like that. But John led an incredible panoply of guests from an incredibly diverse background in conversations that were literally out of this world. On WOR, clear channel WOR, 50,000 watts across the United States, back in a time when the airwaves were not as crowded as they are now. And so that was kind of the template that I wanted to go for. So tonight I have a guest of one, but we may be joined in the third hour by other members of our imaging team. I know we're going to have Keith with us, Keith Morgan. We're going to have Kinthea, who is on deck, you know, working out, doing what she does during the show, which is to make sure everything is working correctly. Chris Bell is our faithful audiophile, who's making sure that my audio, my music sounds as good as it can sound with the equipment that we have. We had an equipment conversation earlier this evening, and I said, well, if you want to donate, hint, hint, folks, if you ever want to donate to The Other Side of Midnight and get us better gear, like I need a Telos, I really need a $2,000 Telos. And that's a pretty, you know, big chunk of change. There's a donate button on the homepage. So if you have any idea of throwing us money, it will be put to a very good use. Well, let me kind of give the context for this show. Earlier in the week, NASA came out

from the West, amalgamated with the color image, the only color image of the pre-dawn darkness face, taken in 2003 by Mars Odyssey. And I amalgamated those two together. So you can see clearly on the right-hand side, if you go to the graphic, that that's not a mesa. That's not any rocks. Those are geometries. That's glass. That's real color, which we've, you know, dimmed quite a bit because it's overwhelming on the original. And I put the two together to show that whatever this thing is, it certainly is not your average Martian mesa. So you click on that graphic, which says Ron Gerbrand, and for July 14th, this is the 50th anniversary. It's the 53rd anniversary of the first flight to Mars. You click on that, scroll down to My Items under Radio with Pictures. And item number one, NASA may have discovered and then destroyed organics on Mars in 1976. Now, that headline is just, oh, come on, talk about clickbait. Yeah, NASA may have discovered, and they should have put in there, inadvertently destroyed, because it really makes it seem like some humongous conspiracy theory. And as Ron and I are going to talk about tonight, no, it's the limitations of how you pursue this stuff, how you actually search for life on other planets. I mean, there isn't really a kind of a good definition of life still after centuries. So the technology, as we're going to talk about, that NASA used back in the Viking mission in 1976, the two orbiters and the two landers, was very, very, very primitive compared to what it is now. And part of that process of looking for life involved a technique called pyrolysis. Not paralysis, pyrolysis. Pyre meaning fire, okay? Like pyramid, fire in the middle. Pyrolysis involves taking a sample of Martian dirt, putting it into an oven on the spacecraft, and heating it. And the idea is that if you have Martian soil at like 150 below zero, because Martian temperatures, even during the day, are very, very cold. Ground temperatures are really, really cold. So you want to heat it up, and you want to drive off what they call the volatiles, meaning as you heat it up in this pyrolysis chamber, like a little tiny, tiny, tiny oven, as the temperature gets higher, various organic compounds, so the theory went, would be driven off into the airstream, where they would then waft up in the chamber by convection, and sensors in that chamber would then detect and analyze the chemical composition of the compounds being driven off by elevating their temperature in the pyrolysis chamber. Well, what nobody knew then, and we've only figured out recently from one of NASA's much later missions, the Phoenix mission to the close to the North Pole of Mars a few years ago, I think around 2008, maybe 2009, that time frame, is that the Martian soil contains a chemical compound which, when you heat organic materials in concert with that compound, you wind up destroying the organics. It's an inadvertent chemical process. There was no way to know that this chemical compound, which is called a perchlorate, meaning it's got lots of chlorine in it. There's no way of knowing before Viking that that compound would be strewn across the reddish dusts and sands of Mars. So the innate design of one of the instruments on Viking that was designed to be part of a chain of evidence that would tell us we were looking at life or inorganic non-life, part of that logic chain in the technology, in the instrumentation, because of the chemistry of the Martian soil, inadvertently actually destroyed what they were looking for. And it's only in later missions, this is why you have later missions, as the technology got better and the inventory of what was found in the natural occurring Martian soil became more complete, that they're now able to look back and look at what might have been 40 years ago.
because, well, let me wait and talk about the rest of this.

0: until we get Ron on. In fact, why don't we do that now? We scroll down to the bottom of the page, and I will read you Ron's magnificent bio. Let me read you what Ron sent for me to read tonight to all you folks. Ron Gerbrand, proudly uncredentialed polymath with a lifelong fascination with archaeology. Now, as a radio host, what do you do with that? Well, what I do with it is I bring on Ron Gerbrand, my friend and colleague, and say, Ron, what the hell have you been doing with your life, and why are you on the other side of midnight tonight talking about Mars? You're on the air.
1: Okay, here we go. Everybody wants a bio. The only intro to that is that one reason, I am going to give it to you, but one of the reasons that I tend not to is that I have a lot of very negative, verging on dismissive things to say about a lot of academia. And as soon as you attack them on their turf, which is not really my intent, I just want to point out bad science, then they say, oh, well, by our standards, you don't rank above an empty tuna can because you didn't go to this school or you didn't do that thing. And so it's, you know, they completely instantly, I think there's training for this, divert the argument away from the subject matter. And I believe Richard has faced a certain amount of that in his time as well. I was raised on a farm in Pennsylvania, and very old place, lots of artifacts to find. You know, I got tired of collecting arrowheads rather quickly. There was a bricked up cave that I always wanted to investigate, but it was like halfway up a cliff wall, and I really couldn't get anybody to go along with me because you kind of needed to hang from a rope. So I didn't do that. But I did go to probably one of the best secondary schools in the world. I don't know. You had to take intelligence tests, and I mean a full couple days worth, in order to get into their kindergarten. So I assume that they. Yeah, and the place is run by Quakers, so at least they didn't beat us, you know. But it was the same school that Piers Anthony attended, by the way, if anybody's familiar with that author's name. He was there before I was, but I've noticed him referencing in his author notes before. And I'm sure they've got lots of famous graduates. But the thing was, when I got to my junior year, one of the schools that I was looking at was St. John's. And their program at the time involved what they called the 100 Great Books program. Mm-hmm. It's not too different from what Britannica used to sell, but they had this whole list. And I looked at it with my faculty advisor, and he said, well, this looks like the kind of sort of untucked shirt place that you'd like to go, but what about this book list? And I said, well, I've read all but two of them. And so I decided, okay, that wasn't going to work because I hadn't gotten that much out of a lot of those anyway. But, enrolled in more normal channels, and I ended up with 12 years of college in various schools, and I walked away from it because, one, it was costing a lot of money, and I wasn't seeing anything back for it.
0: So you were at this early age aware that higher education, at least in the United States, is more like higher programming as opposed to really education.
1: That's a very good way to put it. I was, the problem was that... you get tired of people telling you how smart they are. That's the last thing that you want to hear unless you're an egomaniac. It's ridiculous. And I know there were running bets because of some of my class grades. There were running bets on placed on me by some of my teachers over the college boards. My supporters won a lot of money, by the way. Yeah, always been proud of the fact that this was the old college boards, which were like 140% harder than what they use now.
0: Oh, yeah.
1: And that's not my statistic. I mean, I've heard that elsewhere, and I think the differential might even be bigger. But all I know, yes, I was one of those creepy people that sits there with an hour to work your pencil, and I'm finished the whole thing in 15 minutes, including double checking the answers. And then I sit there and tap my pencil because they won't let me out of my seat. You see that in movies sometimes. Yeah, people do that. But considering some of my class grades. Is it, see, I told you he was just getting bored. Well, anyway, so on to college, and I went overseas for a while, and after a while, I realized that I wasn't going to get what I wanted out of it. It didn't matter whether I went to Berkeley. I just told Richard a little while ago, I was living down near Stanford because I couldn't stand Berkeley, and I was commuting up there. And I probably went to more classes at Stanford than I did at Berkeley. At least I had better ones, but even though I was a ghost. So I did a lot of that. And so there's 12 years of college there with a whole bunch of schools, and I ended up not finishing it. I just walked away from it. I said, this is crazy. I'm running out of money. And it was a lot cheaper then than it is now.
0: A lot cheaper. Oh, my God, yes.
1: Well, let me put this into perspective. You're going to have everybody get your defibrillator ready. I mean, a lot of it was free. And I had a couple of scholarships that had gotten burned when I came out here, but that's kind of personal things. It had nothing to do with me. It was family stuff. And I would have been better off if the school had let me go when I was like 13, and I'd been one of those creepy little brush cut nerds that they enlist at places like Michigan State. You know, they have to buttress the figures generated by their sports teams, and so they go out and they look for people they perceive as brainiacs, and then they make a big press deal out of it. And this is all great. But hell, my social skills aren't that good now. So I don't know what they would have been like if I'd been one of those people.
0: But Ron, yeah, it seems to me that your background, like mine and like a lot of other people that have worked on this project, this problem, you were a generalist in training, and you were smart enough early on to realize, like I did, that standard academia mm-hmm. was a dead end. That, as I said a moment ago, academia trains mm-hmm. you to be a good worker bee. It no longer trains people how to think, how to kick over the traces, how to think outside the cliched box, how to, in other words, really put data together that is so confounding, so bizarre, so bewilderingly weird that nobody in academia will dare touch it because, for one thing, it would mean they got zero money in grants, and in academia, grants are everything. So that's why we are impecunious citizen scientists outside of the mainstream, and why we're doing cutting edge work, which is going to change the history of the human race. So with that as prologue, let me ask you this question. I ask this of a lot of my guests. What was the first time when you looked around and said, wait a minute, everything they're telling me is wrong?
1: That's a good one, but I probably hadn't had any dates yet. Let's just say it was pretty early on. It was pretty obvious to me that most people were kind of making things up on a daily basis. And that's always been one of my more irritating features. I'm very blunt and honest. And I said, Is that an autism thing? Gee, maybe I'm autistic. I don't know. I can't stand liars or lying, which is odd because if that's your mindset, you're very, very good at it. You know, I mean,
0: well, I saw statistics the other day that something like 10 or 20% of papers now being submitted are rejected by the reviewers behind the scenes because they're just outright lies. They're just made up stuff.
1: Yeah. Oh, I'll tell you something else they do. This is because I've read literally, this is all your fault, Richard. I've read thousands of papers in the last couple of years relative to this project, and partly because the last actual academic class that I had was in probably 1978. So everything I learned was obsolete by the time I started checking back on it. And so I had to relearn everything anyway. So why should I give them credit for it?
0: But see, that's the beauty of the internet. One of my biggest, what's the word I'm looking for? Sticking points, canards, whatever term, is that modern folks, modern kids, let's talk about kids. Let's talk about kids going to school. They have no idea how incredibly lucky they are. Because You and I, when we were coming up through school, would have given anything for a day or two with the internet. Oh my God, what we could have figured out if we'd had the internet. Now we have this global, instant, universal, multicultural, multi-language, multi-dimensional library, where if you look hard enough and know how to look, part of it's in knowing how to search, you can find almost anything if it's ever been digitized. And increasing amounts of libraries, the big Google legal suit notwithstanding, are being digitized. So the World Wide Web is worldwide. It's deep in time, deep in, and when they digitize some of the original tomes, the original research, again, you have this panoply of human knowledge in front of you. So to me, the only limitation now on knowing something is the strictures of your professors, who are only there because they have to teach X number of hours in order to get access to grant money. That's not a way to teach people how to learn, how to really learn. And you and I came up when really, really learning was first and foremost, and for me anyway, it still is, and I take it from what you just said that it is for you. So let's cut to the chase. We've got a whole bunch of new people listening tonight. I don't want to give them the wrong impression of the other side of midnight. So let's jump in. Let's context what we're going to talk about first. We're going to talk about the unthinkable, the heretical, the thing that academia will not touch yet over a screaming red-hot poker, the idea that humanity is not alone, that we have kith and kin next door on Mars. Maybe they're still there. We don't know. We know now from the data that they used to be there, and they used to be us, at least some of us. So where do we want to dive into this incredibly controversial idea that Homo sapiens actually is very diverse, has multiple branches, and those branches exist not just on this one little planet, but they exist far beyond, and the nearest place that they exist or existed, if we're going to be a purist here, would have been this baleful, gleaming, brilliant, orange dot getting closer and closer every night in the southeastern sky, the planet Mars.
1: You want my opinion?
0: Yeah, sure.
1: That's why I have you on the show, Ron.
0: I want a lot of your opinions.
1: Oh, good idea. Yeah, all right, here's one. Speaking to the images, I wasn't going to start with this one, but this is about all it's worth, and it's pertinent to that. If anybody wants to look at image number 9.
0: Okay, let me tell them how to get
1: the numbering.
0: There are new people, aren't you? Go to theothersideofmidnight.com. You click on the graphic for tonight's page. It says Ron Gerbron for July 14th. That will take you to the guest page, to Ron's page. Scroll all the way down. We have two sets of items, my items and my guest's items. They're all labeled. They're all got numbers. Scroll all the way down to number 9, which has the evocative title of fish. Go for it.
1: Whoops. I want to talk about fish, but not now. Let me see. I'm looking at them on a screen here. The original. Oh, it's image 7. I'm sorry. I don't have my glasses on.
0: Okay.
1: 7. Go up 2.
0: Pathfinder.
1: Sorry, guys. There you go. And I did something which I don't usually do. I'm uncommonly reticent to do spot enhancements and lots of little boxes and arrows. I think they're more distracting sometimes than helpful. But there, I pulled something out of there because I just couldn't believe it. And I've had that picture a long time. I thought, well, let's use it. It's you're looking they called it the imp, I think, the little before they gave it other names. The little rover. Mm-hmm. Anyway, it's looking back at the lander. And you'll notice over to the left.
0: Yeah, the rover on Pathfinder was called Sojourner. And the kind of white blobby looking object at the top of the image is the lander on which the little Sojourner rover was attached. And those fluffy things are airbags that were deflated.
1: Right.
0: And they landed this thing and it bounced and then they deflated it and the lander emerged. And then the rover was driven off on the little runway, on two sides of one of the solar panels, the ramps. And then they came back and they took a look at the lander. You can even see the American flag up there above the round medallion on the side. It's very faint, but you can see the red, white, and blue, mm-hmm. kind of faint there. And now you've got a big right. circle with an arrow pointing to the dark side of a rock in front of the lander on the left-hand side. What do you see?
1: Yeah, and I see a side view of a frowning human head that could be, I'd say, near Neanderthal. I mean, I want to say something about Neanderthals and Denisovans and so forth in a second, but the just, you know, what people think of your caveman-looking thing looks like a rough-and-tumble early human or a representation thereof, obviously, glaring at the rover. Well, we know that Pathfinder landed on top of a bunch of structures, probably punctured at least one of those airbags. They're sitting right on top of a pile of stuff. That's why they didn't take a lot of pictures right around it. But, you know, there it is, and I'm going, hey, looks like it to me. So it's in, you know, does that say something about when? Because that's my major focus, especially for tonight, was the timelines. And if it, you know, what people were there? The people that I see, that I've found in the frescoes and carvings and statues and what have you, are very contemporary, modern-looking, sapiens-looking humans. And that guy's not. That's why it caught my eye. And Richard could verify that I'm actually more skeptical than most about something that is purported to look like something in particular. And that, to me, is kind of a beyond question. And I'd be interested what anybody else thought of that. But, you know, there it sits. And we didn't get any more. No pictures from the neighborhood so that I could look for context, which is something I'm very big on. But, you know, there was that. So I think they've known pretty much what's going on all along. And that helps direct their efforts towards not letting us know. But it got ridiculous 20 years ago. It's gotten silly now. You know, one of the other pictures there is from an early, relatively early MGS or Mars Global Surveyor image. And it was the first one that convinced me. I wanted to believe. I internally believed, but I was looking at the pictures and looking at the pictures, trying to figure out how I could clean up what was obviously wrong with them and see what was there and see if there was anything there. And then I ran across that MO903640, which is it was a high latitude area somewhere, and the picture was terrible. So it was only when I was able to properly enhance it and get rid of all the artificial streakiness and so forth, you can see what's there. But there's three of the four panels are from there, and you'll see a bunch of little thready, sketchy things like broken spaghetti lying around. And they turned out to be the structural remnants of, as far as I can tell, domes.
0: Tell you what, we're at the bottom of the hour, so hold it there. My guest this morning is Ron Gerbron. He's one of our imaging team. He's one of the authors on the book that we're working feverishly to bring out in the next few weeks. So we catch the wave when Mars suddenly explodes into public consciousness. I've known him forever. He's a generalist. He is definitely not a fan of academia. Anyway, you're on the other side of midnight. My name is Richard C. Hoagland. We shall return.

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1: 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Okay, what do you get with your Club 19.5 membership, besides helping the show literally stay on the air? 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Now, during the show, that's where you will find other 19.5 members and sometimes even members of the bridge crew, my guests, and even me when I have time. Regardless, you can always relay live questions to me during the show just by going to the Open Hailing Frequencies room. Of course, when we're not on the air with your 19.5 membership, you can visit our Club 19.5 radio archives anytime and download all our shows directly to your computer, which will automatically provide you a screen size that allows you to really examine the remarkable images Kinthea posts for each show. Okay, here's where I need to get kind of super serious. Club 19.5 is how our show is currently solely supported. In my hopefully not vain attempt to keep commercials to a minimum, if you're concerned about keeping us on the air, if you want to hear information that has been vetted far more than perhaps any other show, the best way to ensure that is to join Club 19.5 and get your friends and family to join too. And if you don't know already, when I drop by Open Hailing Frequencies, you can even ask me directly what the ultimate meaning is behind 19.5, literally the most exclusive club in the world. 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

0: And welcome back on this Saturday night, the 14th of July, Bastille Day. Interesting anniversary regarding Mars, because it was on this night, 53 years ago, that I was doing a radio show coast to coast with on a station called WTIC in Hartford, Connecticut, with my friend Dick Bertel. And we did a live five-hour show connecting to JPL, which nobody had heard of in those days, where we talked about during the flyby of Mariner 4 with a panoply of interesting guests, including an old friend of mine, J. Allen Hynek, who's no longer with us, about the implications of life on Mars. And we thought that night was the beginning. Oh, how naive we were. We thought that night we were going to actually find out from NASA, our friendly local neighborhood space agency, that there was, in fact, life on Mars, and they would then proceed to tell us through subsequent years and subsequent missions the outlines, the details, the history. And instead, Ron, we've gotten nothing but being stonewalled. I mean, the whole idea of life on Mars is so politically charged. It's so incredibly incendiary from the mainstream point of view, from the NASA point of view. And we didn't find out. I didn't find out until decades later, this thing called the Brookings Report. But anything having to do with life beyond the Earth is a taboo subject, even for the most stringent and scientific of agencies. And this also descends down into the academic world, because, of course, academia now gets most of its funding to do anything from government. So basically, government has a stranglehold, and you only get to hear and see what they want you to hear and see until competition raised its head, beginning in the later years with other government space agencies, which have, shall we say, more relaxed strictures on what they are willing to show us. And now, of course, we have this whole burgeoning field of private missions. Elon Musk wants to take colonists to Mars. There's a Google X Prize that kind of wasted away, but the private players, the private enterprise players who are going to the moon with spacecraft anyway, are going to be launching the first one, I think, later this year. So we're on the cusp of something really interesting, which is finally real unsanitized data, right? Maybe?
1: I don't know.
0: Meaning?
1: I don't know. I don't know whether they'll let go willingly. See, I'm not sure that it's a, since there isn't anything to be scared of. I mean, in the incredibly wise words of Woody Harrelson, if you can't do anything about it, forget about it. You know, there's a whole bunch of interstellar stuff going on, I'm quite sure, that makes the universe of something like that movie Jupiter Ascending look downright friendly. But it's not interfering with us. And I think their main fear has been they didn't want to become unwitting players on whatever stages are out there until they could march in heavily armored and overpowered and ready to take on anybody. That's not really much of an exploring spirit. And so I think it's more the academics. So I do not hate them. Don't hate any of them. But I was going to say, when you were talking about those peer-reviewed documents before, someone else said this. I heard someone else say this, and I don't know who it was, but they deserve the credit. But he said there's a said anybody that thinks that really means something should just go look up the definition of peer-reviewed documents. See what it actually means, and you'll realize that what you're doing is presenting your theories, opinions, deductions, whatever, to a panel of people who are after the same grant money you are. And so they don't want to place you above them. In other words, a new discovery, forget about it. You know, this is but if you say, well, this supports Richardson's theory of this and Thompson's theory of that, and you go, oh, okay, all right, you know, he signed off on that. He quoted Dr. So-and-so. You know, and that's how they get their papers passed through. And the proof of that is that you will find an occasional paper unlike a lot of people, I actually read the damn things. I mean, I'll skip a lot of the math, but a lot of times I noticed this in Scientific American many, many years ago, which is on the fringes of that same document landscape, that a lot of science-based articles, that especially ones that have equations piled in there, if you actually analyze them, a lot of times they make no sense at all. They know this. They know nobody's going to figure it out. They're just going to do what people do with the peer-reviewed documents, which is look at the abstract at the top and what's called the conclusions down at the bottom. And that's all they'll actually read of the paper. They'll just check all the citations to see if they got mentioned or their august offices of their school or something like that.
0: Well, that's very human, because Ron, I know when people hand me a book, you know, they've written a book on you know, something related to what we're talking about. One of the first things you do as a human is you go to look at the references. Did they mention you? And then you go to look, did they mention you properly? Meaning, did they say nice things about you? So that's all very human.
1: Yeah.
0: But you're saying that this really is an industry where it's a competitive industry, and the industry itself, academia, is designed to exclude frontier cutting edge ideas, because those by their very nature normally would rise to the top and get funded. And those are what are attacked because they don't want those funded, because it would mean less money for the other things that they're already doing.
1: Yeah, you're just frozen out. They're not usually overly hostile about it. I mean, when I tried posting at academia.com, I got in there because I think it has something to do with search history. If you're looking up a bunch of certain exotic things, then all of a sudden it's okay for you to access someplace like that. And so I tried posting some rather mild commentaries on things, and I literally got a posting. We don't want you here.
0: What?
1: Yeah. And I thought, oh, okay. Well, you know, your underwear is dirty. I'm leaving. You know, this is I didn't leave, but I stopped posting there because it was pointless. And that what I was getting to is that I have found some papers. I should have kept a pile of them that they will follow all the proper steps and protocols, and they'll properly lay everything out. They'll accurately cite their sources and detail their research parameters according to the testing that was done by somebody else. It's on some other thing, and this is why this relates, and background information. And then hidden down in the bottom of the paper, where they know that none of the reviewers are actually going to read it, there'll be like a paragraph or two. It is completely anomalous. It's something else entirely. It's their actual theory that they have, and it has no tie-ins really with the bulk of the paper. And I've seen a number of these, and I finally realized what they're doing. They're sneaking the stuff out there. Because once the thing gets peer-reviewed and passed, then it gets cited, it gets passed around. They can say, well, I've got peer-reviewed documents on this and that. And when they cite themselves, they'll pull out the anomalous paragraphs which were sort of enveloped in there, kind of like a Terminator has to be covered with skin in order to time travel. You know, this is the Terminator core underneath the skin suit. And they'll quote that as if that's what the paper was actually about, and all these other people that signed off on it are accepting it or supporting it. And it's kind of guerrilla warfare, but it's, I've seen several of those, so I suspect that it's more common than I would ever realize. It's become a mess. It's become a mess. I mean, be honest. You read a lot of that kind of documentation yourself.
0: Unfortunately, yes.
1: Yeah, and you read the heavy evil stuff with all the math equations in it, which, like I said, I skim through. I'm lazy. But you also look at other stuff, and I'll bet just like me, you have more perky memories of things like that old AnLab column in Analog.
0: Oh, I love that.
1: Many years ago.
0: Tell people what you're talking about, because this is one of the really cool things that John set up in Analog Magazine.
1: Yeah, it was alternative view, and they would have, the wilder the theory was, the better, as long as it was internally cohesive, unless it was, you know, clearly ludicrous and meant to be laughed at. And, you know, stuff, imponderables, things that couldn't be straightened out. And, yeah, things spark my memory of articles from that all the time. And, I mean, that was the company in which you published your Europa assessments way back then. And voila, that was more accurate than anything that was out there contemporary with it. It just took us 30 years for you to get public acceptance of it.
0: Well, they still don't attach my name to the idea that there's stuff living in the oceans of Europa. But if I live long enough, maybe they'll get around to it. See, I'm wondering how much of this, Ron, is due to an imprint from above, thou shalt not publish on certain topics, a la Brookings, and how much is just inherent academic scaredy-catness. Is that a word? Because if they're too far outside the box, they won't get the grant money. In other words, it's all down to who's paying the bills.
1: Well, tell me this. You're an astronomer yourself, I mean, by inclination. How many times have you run across a mainstream astronomer type that maybe you're talking and you're saying, oh, you should look at this, and they won't look?
0: I had that happen to me on Capitol Hill with someone we talked about earlier tonight off the air, Carl Sagan. Right after I, discovered all this stuff at Cydonia, I got to be friends with a guy named Dr. David Webb, who was a member of President Ronald Reagan. Remember him, Ronald Reagan? Space Council. Oh, yeah. And he was an advisory. He had direct access to the president. I thought, oh my God, this is going to be like hot knife through butter. We package up the Cydonia stuff. We give it to David. David takes it over to the White House. He sits down with Ronnie. And as the president of the United States, the president, of course, it's his NASA. You know, hint, hint, Donald, it's your NASA. Now you can do anything you want with it. And I thought it would be, you know, step one, two, three. Well, as part of this process, one day we were testifying on Capitol Hill. I forget what committee. And actually, we weren't. It was Sagan, and it was the head of the Planetary Society, whose name escaped me, and it'll come back in a minute. Anyway, Sagan was there to testify. Sagan?
1: Is that Zuprin?
0: No. He was never part of the Planetary Society. I can see John Friedman. I think it was his name, John Friedman. Anyway, he was an engineer at JPL. And he was the kind of ranch foreman of the Planetary Society. Sagan and the former director, JPL, were kind of titular heads. But the day-to-day management went to Louis Friedman. That's his name, Louis Friedman, okay? So Louis Friedman is to be with Carl to testify about planetary budget and all that in front of, I guess, one of the space committees. And David and I were there just kind of observers. So we're watching Sagan testify in front of this House committee, because all the financial bills originate in the House under the Constitution. And after it was done and everybody cleared out, we had our shot, and I wanted to show Carl some of these incredible images of Cydonia that people like Dr. Mark Carlotto had carefully prepped and had enhanced at the Atlantic Sciences Laboratory in Boston. And I remember taking them down, because you had to sit in the gallery and then you could come down on the floor after the session was over. And I, gave them to Carl. I'm sitting there and I'm showing them. And he says, Louis, come on over, take a look. Friedman, this is the manager of the Planetary Society, JPL engineer, really good engineer, by the way. He literally put his hands, Ron, over his eyes and would not look at the pictures of Cydonia. It reminded me of see no evil, hear no evil, speak no evil, that kind of thing with the monkeys. Or another, historical analogy, the cardinals who refused to look through Galileo's telescope. Louis Friedman literally would not look at the enlargements of Cydonia, which showed clearly, even on the Viking data, artificial geometry that Carl was fascinated by, but Friedman would not even look at. And right then and there, I said, oops, Houston, we've got a big problem.
1: Well, you hire somebody that has the viewpoint you want pushed, even if it's not yours. You know, if it's that's to your advantage to push things in a certain direction, then you find somebody that'll do that.
0: Okay, by the way, I have just sent to Kintia a stunning, crystal clear color panorama of the Pathfinder landing site, which shows all kinds of amazing artifacts. This came to me by way of a source in Germany, not out of NASA. It's NASA data, but NASA would send its data around the world to other investigators, and I got this through a back door out of Germany. It's the right color. The skies on Mars are blue. They're not that, kind of saffron crap that we've been living with for decades and decades. And they show that Pathfinder landed in the midst of an ancient ruined city. All that geometry, all those things, it's all there in this panorama. So as soon as Kintia gets it posted, she'll send me a kind of a heads up in the Skype window, and I'll let everybody know they go to theothersideofmidnight.com and click on tonight's graphic for tonight's show with Ron. That will take you to the guest page and scroll down. It will be item number 4 in my items when she gets it posted. So in the meantime, until that's ready, where do you want to jump in? You've got a whole bunch of images here. I want to get through them. 8 is labeled number 8 is not is labeled favorite faces. Should we start there?
1: Yeah, I did that. First, this is the same thing you do, but I said there's two loose ends I want to take care of before I forget. One, there is another color early picture of the face. However, when Malin was still grudgingly releasing some pictures, he released a color version of the, and it was a different picture, but it was the same, basically the same shot as the classic Viking ones, you know, the same general area, but it was in full color. However, it's one of the things that got me started on the right path toward figuring out how to fix them, because I noticed that they had fiddled with it in a really peculiar way. The one of the channel splits you can do to a color image, don't worry people, I'm not going to get too wonky, but you know, you can do RGB, or you can break it up as hue, saturation, and lightness, or you can go the what the Europeans love so much, which is the CYMK, but that's the 4 things. But with the hue, saturation, and lightness, the saturation panel, what does Adobe call them? Channel alpha is upside down. And you can see it because there's like this red shadow up near the top of something that, you know, is actually down at the bottom. They were flipping the channels. And I said, well, why are they flipping the channels around? I mean, there was no practical way that you would end up with that unless you did it intentionally, or you were doing something that involved the potential that you could make that mistake. You wouldn't normally, there'd be no point to it. And I said, aha. So that picture is no longer available. If anybody can find it or has a copy of it, I've lost more hard drives than friends over the years. And,
0: yes, you have.
1: The only copies that I have are long gone.
0: Until MRO, Mars Reconnaissance Orbiter, the only color that I ever was able to find was that pre-dawn color view of Cydonia taken by Mars Odyssey in October of 2003. And the sun wasn't even up. And what was stunning was that certain objects on the landscape were glowing brilliantly when the Martian skies are really pretty drab and dull because there's not much stuff in the air to scatter light. And it's so bright that when you dim it down to where it's normal, you see there's this incredible, and it looks to me like glass geometry on the eastern side, which is still in pretty good condition compared to the western side, which has really been beaten up and eroded and all that. But in fact, if you go to Radio with Pictures, it's item number 3 in my section. I've got a 2-side composite. The left-hand side is the Surveyor Odyssey composition that I made. And the right-hand image is a perspective shot that Keith Laney did from MRO, the Mars Reconnaissance Orbiter, which is kind of looking from the chin up toward the eyebrows. And there's a color strip across the face. They didn't get the whole face in the color strip in the MRO imagery. They got a part of it. And this is just ordinary, you know, color, daytime color on Mars, red is sands, and the bluish side on the night side, on the shadowed side. Anyway, we don't have a lot of time. I mean, time is really fidgeting.
2: Okay,
0: let's jump into the heart of what we're going to talk about, which is human beings, at least part of us, seem to not have always been on this planet. We had a period of some kind of sojourn on Mars, and then we came back. Our great, great, great, great, as I say, grandmothers came back. And what we're going to try to do tonight is to lay out the data which supports this, and even more important, the timeline of when this could have taken place. So where do you want to enter into the timeline discussion?
1: Okay, well, here's the thing. Here's our split. I look at it this way. The timeline stretches and stretches and stretches, and your viewpoint on it and your analysis tends to start with the dinosaurs and end at the ice ages. And mine kind of starts at the end of the ice age and comes up to date from there. So they kind of dovetail around there. But so that would take me to that infamous image number 8. Everybody will recognize some of what's on there. That's the best picture of the Sphinx that I know of. It was taken in 1850. Before they started trying to repair it and made it almost unrecognizable. If you look at the
0: what a gorgeous picture. Okay, let me tell everybody how to get there. Go to the other side of midnight.com, click on your graphic tonight. Says Ron Gerbron in bright big letters. Click on that graphic, that will take you to the guest page. Scroll down to number 8 in Ron's items, click on that. And then you can even click on it again. It will make it much bigger. The left-hand side of this image is a bunch of guys standing around on the Sphinx. This was taken when?
1: Isn't that lovely?
0: Oh, it's gorgeous.
1: 1850.
0: Oh, my God. Yeah, look at the stelae between the paws. The famous
1: the inventory stelae,
0: yes.
1: Yeah, with half of it falling off. You can see all about it. And it's if you look up at the head, and remember, this is just the center section. It spreads out a little bit on both sides, but I needed to fit it on.
0: Ron, stop. Am I seeing what I think I'm seeing? in the mayonnaise, which is the headdress, on both sides, am I seeing
1: the
0: outline of two other faces?
1: Well, you're clearly
0: in profile.
1: I haven't mentioned that to anybody, but yes, that's exactly what I see. And I think that this means something because
0: so Martian. And you got to tell people what we mean by that. What we've been finding, folks, all over Mars in the Curiosity imagery is that Martians were incredible artists. We've got statues and faces and heads and carvings and all that, which are going to be filled in this book in stunning color. And what we find out from Martian art is they did something like they also did with the big face on Mars. They would put many images in one image, like multiple stories in one piece of art. And the Sphinx in this 1850 ancient terrestrial image looks like it's got three faces. The face we're familiar with looking at us in the camera. And on the left and the right, the nemes, which is the headdress, the Egyptian name for the headdress, appear to be two other profiles of primitive looking, almost like pre-hominid faces.
1: Yep.
0: This is astonishing. This is mind-blowing.
1: I know.
0: Where the hell did you find this picture?
1: It's commonly available.
0: Oh, my God. I've never seen it.
1: Yeah, and it's tinted back in those days since every photograph was a unique item. There were, tinting was pretty common.
0: Yep.
1: The they didn't have negative films, so they weren't cranking out duplicates. As to those faces on there, see, this is the thing. Even within the circles of Egyptologists and so forth, I mean, I just read a paper by Robert Schock. He just got published online anyway a couple months ago, and his latest thought is that that bit of goiter around the neck of the Sphinx is a remnant of one of those rings like the Egyptians like to decorate the necks of cats with, those sort of stretching rings. And I think that I righteously disagree with him. I think he's got a Zorro's hat problem, which can be explained some other time. But he does wonderful work. I have great respect for him, but I think he's found himself a rabbit hole because he's so convinced that he has the end game. My feeling is that the back end of the Sphinx was not originally there and was never intended to be there. And when you look at this picture from this perspective, you can see those ridiculously overstretched paws where the guy's standing in between them. The water of the Nile, and most mainstream agrees with this, once lapped right up against the Sphinx. Well, you can see where it lapped right up against it because there's that clear bulge at a sort of a baseline, and that would mean that those paws were like 3 or 4 feet underwater much of the time. Oh. They don't have a lot of tidal action on the Nile. It's very quiet, but it was a boat dock. Yeah.
0: Okay.
1: And so it should be it was a boat dock is what was going on there, because what they used for anchors tended to be a big stone donut. It was easier to cut a hole
0: with
1: in
0: a
1: the
0: hole
1: middle
0: in the middle. Yeah, we found a bunch of those around the world. Ancient anchors.
1: Yeah,
0: big stone donuts with holes in the middle. Thanks for listening to this exciting first hour. Now, the second and third hour of the show is available to Club 19.5 members only. 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As a Club 19.5 member, you'll gain access to the rest of this show and all previous 350-plus shows that we have done. Now, recent Club 19.5 member archive recording have the commercials removed, and the sound quality has been enhanced. You'll also receive a dedicated private podcast feed that contains these enhanced show recordings. And you'll be able to download the MP3 files directly from the archive if you prefer. As a Club 19.5 member, you'll have access to a private chat server that member used to chat about the show during the show, and you will have a direct channel to post a question that will be read on the air to the guest. And you'll have a place to post questions during our open hailing frequencies. We realize that not everyone wants to call in live, and this gives you an easy way to participate in a live show without having to participate. Club 19.5 members can use this private chat to talk about the shows, ask questions, suggest new guests, and I may even pop on from time to time to answer specific questions. Also, the entire Bridge crew is in these participating chat channels, so you can interact with them as well. You'll also be the first to preview our new videos and reports. 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I want to thank all our Club 19.5 members, because without your guys' support, this show would not be on the air. Please help us continue growing the show by subscribing to Club 19.5 today. And when I say we really need you, we really need you. Over and out.

Good evening and welcome to The Other Side of Midnight. This is Kynthia, and it appears I will be your host tonight. We've got a really exciting show. First, I want to mention that our dear Richard C. Hoagland was called away on a very exciting meeting, you can only guess. And so he asked me to step in for him. I'm thrilled to be on this show with our fabulous guests, Kelly M., Walter Jenkins, Georgia Lambert, and myself. And it's going to be an amazing evening following on the show that we had last night with Professor Chandra Wickramasinghe regarding life coming from the universe to planet Earth. So our topic tonight is going to be the question of, are science and higher consciousness eternally at odds? And before I go deeply into it, I just, for those who don't know, I'm going to introduce myself and our guests. So as many of you know, I'm trained as an artist, and my mentors and muses have been actually hyperdimensional.

0: little sculptures as the new data came in. And I recognize that we're in a new paradigm shift and we need new tools for these potent times. And this is why we're having this show tonight. I'm really excited to introduce Kelly M to you. She was on the show briefly last night. She loves to talk science, history, and stories. She's a contributor to Dr. Joseph Farrell's GizaDeathStar.com website. Kelly has a degree focused in history and philosophy of science, economics, and physics. Kelly attended Columbia University Graduate School of Journalism and earned a certificate of science writing, was an editor for several high-technology publications, is a professional-level musician and aspiring storyteller using the tools of fiction. Kelly is a board member of Samden Ling, a Buddhist group that practice Nyingma Mahayana Buddhism, which includes Dzogchen and Vajrayana practices, most especially heart essence of the vast expanse, as well as Chod, the practice of encountering and satisfying negative forces. She first encountered Buddhism working with Lama Tulchim Alion from Tara Mandala in Colorado in 2004. Kelly works in the technology field and holds patents in personal management and computer security. Welcome, Kelly. I'm so glad to have you on the show.
1: I'm happy to be back. Nice to be with you.
0: Nice to have you here. So this conversation was born out of a conversation that came from another show where Richard and I were having a discussion about consciousness from non-corporeal beings. And you called me up and you proposed a really interesting show. And I said, oh, let's do it. Let's do it. So I'd like to turn this over to you. Yeah, I know you put a great deal of thought into this and see where we go with this.
1: Well, yeah, I'm happy to take the reins for a while. And what I wanted to talk about first is, you know, there is a belief in the world of our collective minds, that science and religion are diametrically opposite to one another. And this is an incredibly dangerous perception, not only to the practice of religion, but also to the practice of science. And so as we, you know, started talking about this, I began thinking about, you know, all the different, you know, physicists and other sciences work I've encountered in my college career, and started to put together some thoughts on this particular topic. But before I wanted to, since we're talking about religion and science, I wanted to establish an intention for tonight's discussion. And my intention is that we find that we can use both pillars of science and of divinity, spiritual nature, to advance the cause of both and to advance the cause of civilization. So with respect to that, I would like to talk a little bit about various physicists, and all of them, in fact, are Nobel Prize winners. They're the best in the field over the course of the 20th century, and to bring some of their thoughts. I have specific quotes from these folks that I'd like to bring to the attention of the audience, and also to talk then, moving on from their work, into a discussion of religion and science in history, and then move on to discussion of how people can, whether they're atheist, whether they're Christian, whether they're Buddhist, or whatever their particular practice, Hindu practices they may have, where they can bring these, you know, concepts of spirituality and the divine into their work in science. And also that religionists, people who, you know, proceed from religion as their primary basis, can understand that science is not diametrically opposed to the, you know, science at the highest levels, I should say, is not ignorant of the benefits of the approaches to the divine. So I thought it would be really great to start out.